0: A man accused of stealing a camera from a Bondi terror attack victim has faced court for the first time. Here's court reporter Jamie McKinnell.
1: Danny James Ridley was charged last month after he allegedly stole the camera of Bondi victim Peter Ma at the scene of the terror attack in December. Police allege the 35-year-old then pawned the equipment days later for $800. Mr. Ridley has faced Blacktown Local Court, where his lawyer told a judge representations were being made to police and a plea would be entered next time he fronts court in 1 month. An SD card from the camera was last month returned to Mr. Ma's wife, Virginia Wynn Markham, which meant she could finally retrieve the last images he ever took.
0: A new report warns ambulance ramping in Australia has reached its most dangerous levels in years. The Australian Medical Association says the hospital system is struggling to keep up, with worsening handover delays in emergency departments putting lives at risk. AMA President Dr. Danielle McMullen says increasing demand is leading to longer wait times.
2: We saw the highest demand for ambulances on record this year, with more than 2.4 million Australians arriving at our emergency departments by ambulance. And while many states did show that they got those patients into the ED a bit quicker than last year, they're still far behind where we were at 5 years ago.
0: Independent New South Wales MP Alex Greenwich will introduce a private members' bill to Parliament this week to legalise the composting of human bodies. He says Sydney is running out of space for traditional coffin burials and it can also be very expensive, with plots costing up to $50,000. Mr. Greenwich says cremation is currently the only other way that's permitted to dispose of human remains.
3: That can be increasingly expensive because it often involves a coffin as well. And there's a great deal of carbon emissions that come out of cremation. So across the US and in Europe, particularly in Germany, people have started to embrace this third way, which is natural organic reduction, terramation, or human body composting.
0: Plans have been rejected for a seawall to combat coastal erosion along Wamberal Beach on the state's central coast. James Parris reports.
4: More than 70 private property owners were behind three development applications for coastal protection works stretching 750 metres along the beachfront. The Hunter and Central Coast Regional Planning Panel held an online public determination meeting early last week and has since published its decision, finding the seawall proposal was not in the public interest. There's been widespread community opposition to the project, and it's been refused on numerous grounds, including that it wasn't supported by all affected landowners and failed to appropriately address relevant coastal management issues, such as erosion impacts, beach amenity, and longer-term environmental consequences.
0: France has endured sizzling temperatures with trains, concerts and sports events cancelled and authorities cracking down on drinking alcohol in public. An exceptional heat wave has swept across parts of Europe over the last few days. About a third of France is under a red alert for heat, with temperatures reaching 40 degrees in some areas. The Eiffel Tower and other Paris venues have set up misting stations to cool down crowds, while tourists in Rome have dunked in fountains. American golfer Wyndham Clark has held on to win the US Open by a shot at Shinnecock Hills. The 32-year-old went into the final round with a six-shot lead but had to withstand a challenge from compatriot Sam Burns, who finished second. Clark has told Fox Sports he can't believe he's now won two US Opens in 3 years.
5: Oh, pretty amazing. It seems just like yesterday. Very similar, having to two-putt to win. It was pretty it was surreal, to be honest.
0: And Spanish rider Marc Marquez has won back-to-back MotoGP races with victory at the Czech Grand Prix in Brno. The 33-year-old seven-time MotoGP world champion finished ahead of Japan's R.E. Ogura and Francesco Bagnaia. Championship leader Marco Bezzecchi didn't race after being suspended for an altercation with a track marshal on the weekend. To the weather around the state, showers or areas of rain in the northeast with a chance of a shower along the coast and on the southern ranges and adjacent slopes. Snow possible on the alpine peaks above 1400 metres. Fine in the far northwest. Sydney's weather mostly sunny with the slight chance of a shower along the coastal fringe and a top of 19 degrees. At the moment it's 15 degrees on the coast and it's 12 degrees in Penrith. It's 10:05.
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3: Now, that is not some new pop song rocketing up the charts. Well, maybe it should be. It's been something like 420 years in the making. How did this song help remake Shakespeare's Macbeth, you might ask?
1: Something we need you to do.
3: This half hour, you'll hear the daring creator of a brand new retelling of the classic. It's now retitled Mackenzie, and you'll also have your chance to see their performance. Very good morning to you across Sydney and the Central Coast. It's Hamish here, keeping you company on 702 Mornings. If you'd like to win a double pass to see Mackenzie from the Bell Shakespeare Company, all you need to do is tell me what Shakespearean play I'm thinking of this morning. I've given you a couple of clues on already. Here's your third clue.
4: The course of true love never did run smooth.
3: So there is your third clue, your third and final clue. The cuticle will be around 10:30 this morning for the first of the double passes to give away to see the new performance of Mackenzie by Bell Shakespeare Company.

0: Yes, it is Monday. So Monday Matters coming up from 10:30. Whatever's on your mind this morning, maybe it's the discussion we've been having about terramation, as it's known, human composting. How would you feel about it? Returning to the earth, 1-300-222-702. Maybe you've got an even better option. You know, some people want to be turned into like a diamond and fired into space. Other people want to be turned into firecrackers. 1-300-222-702 is the number. Get in touch anytime. 1-300-222-702. But Monday Matters coming up at 10:30.
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2: Traffic.
0: A few things to let you know about this morning. An update on the trains. They are running between Martin Place and Bondi Junction on the T4 Eastern Suburbs and Illawarra line. That follows the earlier track operations due to repairs taking place. It was shut during the peak hour, but yes, the T4 are back up and running again. At Mascot, Botany Road between King Street and McIntosh Street, a truck crash with a car. Moderate traffic conditions at the moment. Kasula, Hume Highway at the M7, broken down car towing a trailer. One of two eastbound lanes closed. At Rhodes, Concord Road at Cropley Street, a broken down car. One of two southbound lanes affected. At Rosebery, Gardeners Road approaching Dunning Avenue, a crash involving two vehicles. One of two eastbound lanes closed. And also in Rosebery, Epsom Road at Dalmeny Avenue, traffic lights flashing yellow. Traffic is affected in all directions at the moment.
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0: Thank you to all of you that are concerned about my water intake. Nicole from Edelong is saying, my goodness, Hamish, 6 litres of water a day does sound a lot. Please check with Dr. Norman Swan that you're not flooding yourself. When Norman's back in the next couple of weeks, I will do a live on-air check. But thank you for your concern. Just wanted to update you on the bird flu situation. Authorities here in this state are on alert after the H5 strain of bird flu was detected in Western Australia. A bird there tested positive, and now the Federal Environment Minister, Mary Watt, says there were concerns about a second bird located nearby.
5: We only have one officially confirmed case of the deadly strain, and that involved a bird that was found around Esperance on the southern coast of Western Australia. Of course, there is a second bird that looks like it has tested positive, but we're waiting for official confirmation of that to come through. There's no evidence at this point in time of any more widespread outbreak.
0: That's Murray Watt speaking on ABC Breakfast. Since Friday, authorities in WA have received at least 16 reports of dead birds between Perth and Cape Legrand area in the state's southwest. Here in New South Wales, though, the Department of Primary Industries is urging poultry farmers, as well as backyard poultry and cage bird enthusiasts, to be vigilant and report any sick birds. It says New South Wales does have comprehensive response plans in place, with measures to contain and eradicate H5 bird flu in the shortest possible time. Here's the Premier.
6: Our facility in Orange has been stood up, an emergency management facility to look specifically at bird flu in New South Wales. I know it's devastating for farmers and others that would be hoping or praying that this wouldn't hit the Australian continent, but we're vigilant about the future, and our DPI representatives are ready for everything.
0: That's the Premier speaking there, just on the possibility of bird flu arriving here in New South Wales. We're heading for tops of 19 on the coast today, and in the west, mostly sunny, just on terramation or human cremation, human composting. Damien in Dulwich Hill says the only way, terramation is the only way I'd ever be able to keep a plant alive.
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0: Well, are you a fan of a Shakespeare adaptation? How about trying this on for size?

0: So a brand new musical is opening in Sydney. It's described as a camp, dark, deranged retelling of Macbeth. It's been created by a remarkable Australian, Eve Blake, whose name you might remember from the award-winning Fangirls musical. Eve Blake is here in the studio with me to explain more about Mackenzie's world and its connection with Macbeth. A very good morning to you, Eve.
1: Thank you so much for having me, Amy.
0: So that bit of music I played, I suspect for most listeners, they will think, what on earth is going on?
1: Well, I mean, that's a very fair question. But what is going on is that over a year ago, I had this mad idea and I asked myself, what if Macbeth was a 13-year-old girl in 2006 who was also a child actor? And what if Lady Macbeth was her ruthless stage mum? And I was so tickled by that idea that I actually just had to write it into a play, Hamish. I had to do it.
0: Okay. And how did that shape and change the story we know of Macbeth, I suppose.
1: Well, what was so fun is at first I was like, ha ha, what a funny premise. But then as I went to adapt it, I suddenly realised that, you know, in Macbeth, famously, there's this big theme of masculinity. Yeah. Lady Macbeth asks, are you a man? You know what I mean?
0: Yeah.
1: Is he going to get it done?
0: It's quite Oedipal, right?
1: Well, hey, exactly. But then when adapting Macbeth into Mackenzie, suddenly that theme of masculinity became about youth. In this version, you know, our Lady Macbeth character has to force her daughter to go after the spotlight because she is considered, you know, the mother is considered too old to do the deed, as opposed to, for example, Lady Macbeth being a woman, so she can't become the king. And so actually the entire story became about ageism in the entertainment industry, and it became like this really fun and kind of really profound exercise to unpack it all.
0: So I guess challenging some of the underlying norms or sort of constraints that we would apply culturally, is that?
1: Well, yeah, I guess, Hamish, what happened is by writing this play, I was able to unpack this kind of voice I have in my own head that I think everyone has, which is this little goblin that wants to ask you whether it's all too late and whether you should have done more sooner at a younger age. A little goblin that wants to Google things like Phoebe Waller-Bridge, Fleabag, how old, when. You know, this kind of goblin of comparison that tells us that, you know, the most valuable thing you can be is young and extraordinary. So, it was very, very interesting to unpack that through the show.
0: Eve Blake is here, who's put together this deranged retelling of Macbeth, as it's described. Interesting that you mentioned Phoebe Waller-Bridge there. Fleabag, of course, is probably what most listeners will know her for. Is that the comparison that you sort of aspire to? Is that who presents in your mind as the kind of benchmark?
1: Oh, I would say not necessarily, but what is so interesting with her as an example

0: is, you know, Fleabag first premiered when she was 28, I believe. And it's so interesting, like, I think...
1: Because it was a play first before it became a TV series.
0: I believe so, but I think the TV show came out in her late 20s.
1: Okay.
0: And I think maybe the reason I reach for her as an example is I was so lucky that a musical I wrote in my early 20s called Fangirls had this incredible life in Australia and then went to London. And I'm so proud of what happened to that show, but it's so interesting, like, through that experience, many people would congratulate me for achieving that at such a young age. And it created this kind of deep fear in me, which, Hamish, is that, you know, if I get older, does that mean that people won't care about my work as much? And so actually writing a play with songs about a child star was an extraordinary way to kind of exorcise that demon
1: by making fun of it.
0: Yeah, exactly.
1: Okay. Are there other Shakespearean stories that you think you could do this with?
0: That's such a great question. Let me tell you, I'm asking myself every day because I've just had too much fun with this one. I mean, listen, Macbeth is famously a tragedy, but in this instance, like, this is an extremely camp and silly show. I always say that tonally, this show is like Titanic, if you've heard of that play.
1: Yes, so this is the Celine Dion musical.
0: The Celine Dion musical, right? It's as camp as Titanic, but it's kind of got like the dark social satire of a film like The Substance. You know what I mean? Genre-wise, it's many things at once, but it's a lot of fun.
1: There are purists, right, particularly when it comes to Shakespeare, who don't like it tampered with too much. And I know Bel Shakespeare in particular has tried to do this, as, you know, I think Julius Caesar recently was a version that was put on. Some people loved it. Some people thought, no, this is kind of woke nonsense. It was a couple of the reviews, I think. How do you come at these sorts of questions? Like, should it be tampered with? What's the benefit? What's the value of kind of undermining elements of it?
0: I think that is such a good question. And it's so interesting because when it came to adapting Macbeth, here's the thing, I love that play. It is a timeless banger for a reason. And so when it came to adapting the play, I really tasked myself with making a faithful scene-by-scene adaptation. Hamish, I didn't want to just take certain elements of Macbeth. I wanted to adapt the whole thing. I wanted to write a script that English teachers could take into their classroom to use to enthuse their students and go, no, listen, Macbeth is timeless for a reason. So listen, for the purists, what I have to say is, I love Shakespeare too, divas. Oh, divas, I'm here to celebrate the bard. But I also think how exciting to create a show that ideally is a gateway drug for teenagers who've yet to discover the magic of Shakespeare or yet to discover the magic of theatre.
1: Do you think that actually that's how we do get younger people into some of the more classical stuff? Like, this has come up time and time again. How do you get more people into theatres? How do you get people into the ballet and the classics? Because obviously, broadly, the business model is slightly under threat.
0: Absolutely. I mean, Hamish, you've hit on my number one obsession in life. I really, like, my big goal is audience development. I love theatre so much, and it is an art form that will face an existential crisis if we don't grow audiences. So in making this show, I guess my highest goal was to create something really fun, full of food for thought, but that is truly for intergenerational audiences. And I had this privilege with my musical Fangirls that it hit with so many different generations, but in particular teenage theatre goers found the show and found each other and took ownership of that show and began dressing as the characters in the audience, and sort of just, I guess, that experience is my villain origin story, Hamish. It changed me forever.
1: Eve Blake is here, who wrote the award-winning musical Fangirls and has also put together this adaptation of Macbeth. It is called Mackenzie. The experience with Fangirls, that must have created a platform for you to sample, try, test all sorts of things, but on a bigger stage, I guess. As you mentioned, there's a bit of pressure that comes with that, but there must also be a fair amount of excitement that comes with that as well, I imagine.
0: Oh, that's absolutely true. I think one of the most profound things about making Mackenzie with Bel Shakespeare is that not only are they letting me put on this incredibly kind of fun and yassified adaptation of Macbeth, but I'm honoured that they've also made me a consulting producer on the show, and they've really listened to my insights.
1: Letting you get your claws in.
0: Yeah, it's really incredible because, you know, as I shared, like, audience development is a huge passion of mine, and I've been really touched by how this company has totally understood that mission.

0: in. I mean, Bell Shakespeare already are the largest provider of theatre to teenagers in this country, right?
1: Every They're travelling shows that go to high schools and regional areas.
0: That's exactly it. And so it's been this kind of match made in heaven where they just completely understand that while we are making a show for everyone, there is no audience that we are more focused on than first-time theatre goers.
1: It's been really wonderful speaking to you this morning. I'm really looking forward to seeing where you go and what you do next. I suspect big things. Eve, it's lovely to meet you. Thank you very much.
0: Hamish, that's so kind. Thank you for having me.
2: Hamish McDonald.
3: 702 ABC Sydney.
1: 21 minutes past 10 on 702 Mornings. By the way, you'll get your cue to call in just under 10 minutes from now to win a double pass to see Mackenzie, put on by the Bell Shakespeare Company. Sam is here from Blackheath. Good morning, Sam.
4: Oh, good morning.
1: You've already been to see it.
4: Yeah, I went to see it last week on Thursday night with my 17-year-old daughter and a couple of my friends and their daughters.
1: And what did you make of it?
4: It was fabulous. So much fun. It was just colourful and queer and camp and outrageous. Cast were incredible, so highly recommend it.
1: What do you think of Shakespeare being adapted? Does it always work?
4: Not always, but this does.
1: Okay.
4: So yeah, and all the girls that we went with, like they're, you know, 17 to 18, and they just thought it was outrageous and fun, and just some were familiar with Shakespeare and others not so much, and they just loved it. And I think it actually, Eve's adaptation really sort of modernised it, which is a great gateway to for any age group, really, to bring them back to the classics of Shakespeare without making it too fussy.
1: You said you went with your teenager and her friends. Has it been difficult to get the current crop of young people into Shakespeare in your experience?
4: I think no more difficult than when we were at school.
1: Okay.
4: Because it was always very, they're all running around in tights and, you know, wherefore art thou kind of, but this just modern language, swearing, the full gamut, which obviously appeals to teenagers quite well.
1: Quite a lot. What was it? Do you remember what it was that ultimately did get you interested in it?
4: I just love the vibe of, you know, that's a very new word, isn't it? the vibe of the whole setting, the audience surrounded, the cast and crew, the cast were interacting with the audience as soon as you walked through the foyer. So it had that really big family party kind of atmosphere, which was really nice.
1: Yeah. So this was when you saw it last week. I meant when you were a teenager and you were initially not interested in Shakespeare. Do you remember
4: what? Well,
1: you
4: couldn't understand it because the language was so different. And I think a teenage brain a lot of times takes, because unless you're talking their exact vernacular, they just roll their eyes. You don't know anything. And so the leap to the very difficult Shakespearean language can be quite a big leap. Even for me as a 15-year-old, it can be quite a big leap. So I think people who just get stuck in the old way that it needs to be done, they need to sort of loosen up a bit.
1: A good way to start the week. Sam, thanks very much for getting in touch this morning.
4: Pleasure. Highly recommend it.
1: And your chance to win a double pass coming up in a few minutes. Your cue to call just before the news at 10:30.
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9: Good morning.
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9: Good morning.
1: This is Monday Matters. What's on your mind this morning? 1-300-222-702. Coming up in a few minutes, Monday Matters, whatever's on your mind this morning, 1-300-222-702. Get in early. Happy to discuss any of the topics we've been talking about this morning. Maybe it's terramation, this whole body composting thing, or maybe you've just got a bigger, bolder, more creative idea. about how you want to be sent off into the afterlife. 1-300-222-702 is the number. Monday Matters coming up in a few minutes from now. Georgie and Jemima on the phones this morning, ready to take your call at any time. Maybe you drink as much water as I do a day, 6 litres, I reckon, thereabouts. But maybe you're worried about the carbonation, as we were discussing with Kathleen Dong. Maybe there's a story we've missed that you want us to get across, or maybe you want to point us in the direction of a story you'd like explored this week on 702. Or perhaps just a fun story to share from the weekend. 1-300-222-702 is the number. Just wanted to bring you up to date with another story at 26 minutes past 10, though. Opposition leader Angus Taylor has condemned what he says is the inhumane and unnecessary culling of brumbies in the Snowy Mountains of New South Wales. An aerial culling program has resumed in the Kosciuszko National Park earlier this month, allowing the horses to be shot from helicopters. The state's environment minister, Penny Sharp, has defended the aerial culling program.
6: We're just getting on with doing it. We basically are very careful about the way it's done. It's done under careful supervision. It's very closely, adhering to animal welfare standards. I know people don't like us doing it, but we absolutely have to.
1: That's Penny Sharp, the state's environment minister, talking there recently to ABC News. Angus Taylor, though, who is originally from the Snow Mountains, has a different view. Here he is speaking to Sky.
7: It's a very personal issue for me. I grew up in the region, and I grew up riding in the mountains with the Brumbies and worked there from the moment I left school for many, many years, taking out people to see the beauty of those mountains and to see the Brumbies. And so, you know, I've had my family and I, six generations, have had long experience in the region, and this is a cull that I think is unnecessary. It's inhumane, I should say, but it is also unnecessary. What is needed is to hand control back to the locals. Until the 1980s, the locals had control over this, and the outcomes worked. It worked. But as the bureaucracies took over, they stuffed it up.
1: That's Angus Taylor there. What's your view? 1-300-222-702. Obviously, the state government does this on environmental grounds. The damage that the introduced species of horses does to the pristine high country. You might recall I asked the state opposition leader, Kelly Sloan, about this, the Brumby cull, when she spoke to us on this program last week.
8: There are voices within the coalition, as there are on many issues, that are, you know, concerned about the aerial culling. So I have some colleagues in the upper house who are concerned, and that's understandable. People who have an emotional attachment to these horses, but the parliament and the majority of parliament supported a return to consistent environmental laws across the state. So that was the parliament's position. That's why the laws are in place.
1: That's Kelly Sloan speaking to us here on Mornings in relation to the Brumbies cull. What did you make of Angus Taylor's intervention on this? Generally, it's dealt with as a state matter, but as he says, this is an issue close to his heart. He's from the Snowy Mountains.
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3: Mornings with Hamish McDonald.
1: 1-300-222-702 is the number. Monday Matters coming up in just a moment. But right now, it is your cue to call.

0: Yes, this is your cue to call to win a double pass to Bell Shakespeare's brand new show, Mackenzie. This retelling of Macbeth. I've given you the three clues throughout the morning. This is your cue to call. You've got a little bit of notice if you're on the ABC app. 1300 222 702 is the number. Do you know which Shakespearean play I'm thinking of this morning? 1300 222 702. Let's see if we've got a winner on the other side of the news headlines. Very good morning, Tony Matthews.
1: Hello, Hamish. The New South Wales government says more than $9 billion in tomorrow's state budget will fund new public schools in the fastest growing areas of the state. The money will go towards building and upgrading primary and high schools, with over $4 billion directed to Western Sydney. Australian Federal Police say they've made Australia's largest cocaine bust, with the seizure of 2.7 tonnes of the drug in Sydney's west. Police say the drugs, with a street value of $860 million, were found last Friday, hidden in an elaborate bunker system on a rural property at Londonderry. Independent MP Alex Greenwich wants New South Wales to follow Germany and the United States and allow human bodies to be composted rather than buried or cremated. He'll introduce a private members' bill this week seeking to allow natural organic reduction to become an option after death. And Uruguay and Cabo Verde have played a thrilling two-all draw in their FIFA Men's World Cup match at Miami Stadium. Earlier, Spain thrashed Saudi Arabia 4-0, and Belgium and Iran played a scoreless draw. Sydney's weather, mostly sunny, just the slight chance of a shower along the coastal fringe. A top today, Hamish, of 19 degrees.
0: Did you have a favourite Shakespearean work when you were at high school or uni, Tony?
1: Oh, now you're taking me back. What was yours?
0: I don't know. I sort of was actually reflecting on this because I think when I was at high school, you didn't really love them. Like, you had to do them. So it wasn't really, I don't remember getting particularly enthused about them whilst at high. I think Hamlet was our year 12 text.
1: That's a frequent one that tops the list.
0: Yeah. And maybe The Tempest, which was pretty, no. Othello.
1: Othello.
0: I think was one of our HSC texts. I don't know. I can't say I felt very passionate about it at the time, but yes, obviously now recognise the great works.
1: What about A Midsummer Night's Dream?
0: Yeah. That's probably a more fun one. Anyway,
1: yeah.
0: Tony, let's see if we can find a winner for these tickets. I have given you the clues throughout the morning, and now I've given you the cue to call. Let's see if we've got a winner yet. Marianne's here from Maroota. Good morning to you.
2: Oh, good morning, Hamish.
0: Which Shakespearean play am I thinking of?
2: Romeo and Juliet.
0: I'm terribly sorry. No, not your morning. I'm sorry.
2: No. Oh, well. Good try.
0: You'll get another chance tomorrow morning. Thanks very much for trying. Anna's here. Very good morning to you, Anna.
3: Oh, is that me?
0: Yes, Anne. My apologies, Anne. Good morning. Yes.
3: No, that's okay. Good morning.
0: Which Shakespearean play am I thinking of?
3: I think it's Midsummer Night's Dream.
0: Congratulations, Anne.
3: Thank you. Wonderful.
0: You've won the double pass for this morning. How do you feel about adaptations?
3: I have only seen a couple. I don't mind them, but you can't. The bard.
0: Okay. I'm going to put you on hold, pass you over to Georgie and Jemima and sort out your tickets. You'll have another chance to win right here on 702 Mornings tomorrow. Monday morning,
4: you showed up. Oh, hi, Hamish.
5: Good morning, Hamish.
6: Yes, good morning, Hamish.
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0: This is Monday Matters. What's on your mind this morning? 1300 222 702.

0: Yes, 1-300-222-702 is the number. What would you like to talk about this morning? Anything that's on your mind? Might be the big issues we're discussing, might be something you reckon we've missed, or perhaps there's something you'd just like us to investigate for you, or something really lovely has happened in your world. 1-300-222-702, this is the time to share. Georgie and Jemima are on the phones this morning, 1-300-222-702. It could be the Brumbies as well. A lot of people reacting, actually, to that commentary from Angus Taylor. Here is what he's had to say about the Brumbie cull underway in this state right now.
1: It's a very personal issue for me. I grew up in the region, and I grew up riding in the mountains with the Brumbies and worked there from the moment I left school for many, many years, taking out people to see the beauty of those mountains and to see the Brumbies. And so, you know, I've had my family and I, six generations, have had long experience in the region. And this is a cull that I think is unnecessary. It's inhumane, I should say, but it's also unnecessary. What is needed is to hand control back to the locals. Until the 1980s, the locals had control over this, and the outcomes worked. It worked. But as the bureaucracies took over, they stuffed it up.
0: That's Angus Taylor there. 1-300-222-702 is the number. Robin's here from Shell Harbour this morning. Very good morning to you.
2: Good morning, Hamish. Love your show. Yeah, I've been very lucky in that I saw Shakespeare performed in Theatre of the Round.

0: happened in Stratford-on-Avon, and a traditional but a comedy of errors. So it was absolutely brilliant.
1: What and was I've it? Also, well, I'm curious what you made of it in the round, because obviously that's the way it was intended awesome. To be done.
0: Yeah. I mean, it's almost you're almost vertical. The chairs are really it's really steep, and everybody's all around. It's great. It was wonderful, and and traditional, of course, being Stratford-on-Avon, and I've also seen some pretty mediocre, if not ordinary, if not atrocious, modernisations, especially the Romeo and Juliet that was done sort of in leather jackets and motorbikes and stuff, and it was bog as far as I was concerned. I never actually studied that much Shakespeare at school, but I do remember I took a lady to see Antonioni. Version of Macbeth, and it was a cold night in Hornsby, and it was totally fog everywhere, and then to watch the movie and then to walk out and see almost zero visibility, it was almost as good as being at theatre in the round. But that was also a traditional. I mean, Antonioni was a pretty weird sort of director, so. It was full on,
1: all right,
0: cool. But I don't think modernising Shakespeare is the way to go to get people interested in it.
1: Well, were you not convinced though by our earlier caller that said, yeah, Mackenzie, you took the teenagers, they absolutely loved it.
0: Yeah, well, yeah, but have they seen traditional Shakespeare performed by, you know, professional thespians rather than by
1: the other kids at school.
0: At school, yeah.
1: Robert, thank you very much for getting in touch this morning.
0: No
1: Have a
0: worries,
1: great day.
0: Hamish. Thanks for your show.
1: It is 22 minutes to 11. We've also been talking about this new term, terramation, this morning, human composting.
2: I feel a bit weird about it, and that's a strange thing. I'd have never even heard about it until Alex mentioned it, so I'm really going to have to kick the tires on this one. Before we automatically agree. Strange one.
1: That's the Premier there. John in Maroubra, are you kicking the tyres on this one like the Premier, or have you got a stronger view?
3: Hi, Amish. How are you?
1: Yeah, very well, thank you, my friend.
3: We were recently, and my wife and I recently had a long holiday in Europe, and in Somerset, basically, there's a farmer who was leasing some land that he wasn't, not leasing some land for the purpose of eco burials. Now, the eco burials are basically burials that you have to be, there can be no contaminants in your coffin or whatever. They make the coffins out of willow and various other things. And you get buried there for a period of, say, the lease on the place is, say, for 100 years. Then after that, basically, it reverts to farmland.
1: Okay, and so and what? You don't have a headstone or anything like that?
3: No, there's no headstones. You know where you've been buried, or the location's there, but you don't have. There's no kind of cemetery as such. It's just.
1: Do you reckon in like 1,000 years' time, someone's going to dig that up and think, what on earth happened here?
3: Well, it'll just be carbon, you know.
1: Yes, probably right. Are you open to this idea of human composting? Slightly different to what you're describing in Somerset.
3: I think there's other ways to go. You know, like these eco burials are becoming quite big, purely in because of the issue of running out of land to bury people, and also the fact that a cremation is the equivalent of like a 500-mile journey in your car.
1: Mm. Yeah, it certainly does have a lot of carbon emissions. John, thanks very much for getting in touch this morning. 1-300-222-702 is the number. This is Monday Matters, whatever's on your mind this morning.
4: We currently...
5: Monday morning, you sure look fine.
1: We've also been talking about the Brumbies this morning. Angus Taylor weighing in on the aerial culling happening in New South Wales at the moment. Jane's here.

0: Is there a cleanup afterwards? Are people going to make sure that it was actually a humane shot?
1: Well, I presume nothing is perfect, but the alternatives are obviously pretty messy and complicated as well.
0: But having seen them, I don't know whether the minister's aware, but they're not just animals grazing out on a nice grassy paddock. They are they're very wary, and the mob runs, and they run literally for their lives if they sense danger. So I'm sure that there's a lot of collateral injuries and damage with a helicopter.
1: But do you agree with getting? I mean, they're obviously doing an enormous amount of damage to one of the most pristine environments on the continent.
0: I understand. I actually lived in Jindabyne for 10 years, Hamish, and I knew your dad.
1: Oh, yeah.
0: And so, the mountains are very dear to me as well. The ecology there is very, very dear to me. I understand. I believe, certainly for the sort of Jindabyne Threadboat end of the park, the deer are doing much more damage than what the brumbies are on the north end.
1: Yeah, there's certainly a huge deer population, but they are aerial culling the deers. There's just not opposition to that.
0: Anyway, I would really like to hear more about, maybe the minister should go out in the helicopter one day, number one.
1: I'm pretty sure she has actually. I've spoken to her about it before when I've done stories on it previously. Penny Sharp is who you're talking about. But we'll get her back on again soon and put questions about it.
0: I'd like to know what's happening about the deer population explosion. When I went, I stayed at Lake Crackenback last year for a week, and I did not see one kangaroo. It
1: Oh,
0: was
1: that's
0: all
1: interesting.
0: it was all deer, and the deer nibble the grass down to a minuscule height, and so I don't know what the wombats and the other animals can eat if the deer are stripping the grass back. Also, I mean, dead animals on the side of the road that have, met with a car. You don't see native animals on the side of the road anymore. It's all deer.
1: Jane, thank you very much for your call this morning. Have a great day.
0: No
1: Thanks for getting
0: problem.
1: in
0: Thank
1: touch.
0: you. Thanks. Bye.
1: 1300 222 702. This is Monday Matters. By the way, someone asking me, can you explain the clues? And the answer being Midsummer Night's Dream. Yes, I'll do that for you in just a moment. John's here from Ingleburn, also on the Brumbies. Good morning.
2: Yeah, good morning, Hamish. It's a quite emotional topic, Hamish, and I know that a lot of people are very upset about it. But I'm wondering, in this day and age of the technology, the surveillance cameras, everything, why aren't they recognising the stallions and just taking them out? So, slow the breeding process right down. If you could sort of, there must be one way, there must be some way that they can do it this day and age with the technology. I know it'd be hard to pinpoint a stallion from the air. But, just get markings on them and take them out. I think it'd be a much better way of doing it.
1: So just take out the males.
2: The stallions, yeah. Just identify them around the water holes and where they're grazing and look for the markings on them. And then when they're doing the culling from the air, they'd have a much better, well, they'd know, they could identify them,
1: Sure.
2: particularly with the cameras and that these days and the surveillance equipment around. Surely they'd be able to do that.
1: Yeah, I mean, I don't know. I can find it. We can try and find out the answer for you. I mean, there is an extraordinary number of them, though. For the first time ever, I went up in a helicopter last year, filming some of them, and I was, I grew up there. I know the mountains pretty well. I was quite surprised to see how many of them there are. So there's certainly not an easy fix.
2: No, they're not. And I understand the emotional side of it, but yeah, look, that's pristine wilderness up there, and it's got to be. We can't lose it. You know what I mean? We just can't lose it. So yeah, I understand why it's happening, but I was just thinking, it is a very emotional thing, and a lot of people are upset about it. And I can understand it, but at the same time, it's But anyway, all
1: I
2: the best.
1: suspect it'll be a pretty powerful topic at the state and federal elections. I know, One Nation's got strong positions on this. You can hear Angus Taylor lining up on it. I think this will certainly become an issue in those electorates, often quite marginal electorates around there as well at the next election.
2: Yeah, no doubt about that for sure. Anyway, all the best, everybody. Bye bye.
1: Thanks very much for your call this morning. 1300 222 702 is the number. This is Monday Matters. We've also been talking about Shakespeare and sort of how you found your way into it. Did you like it?

0: at high school? Did you resist it at high school a little bit, only to then find your way to it in later life? Sarah's here from Papinburra. Very good morning to you, Sarah.
1: Good morning, Hamish.
0: Tell me about your journey with Shakespeare, please.
1: Well, I was listening to the discussion this morning and remembering when I was at school and, you know, Shakespeare was like, oh, do we have to? And so we did. We studied a number of texts as texts, and then we studied Henry IV. And my English teacher took a group of us to the theatre to see the play. And it was like such a revelation. It was such an eye-opener. It was like, oh, my goodness, this is... look back. And then I think I've seen just about every production, every Shakespeare play ever since.
0: And what was it about seeing Henry IV? Was it the actors? Was it the way you engage with the dialogue when you were seeing it in person? What was it?
1: It brought it to life.
0: Yeah.
1: It's a very different thing from reading it on the page and then actually seeing it as it was meant to be seen.
0: Yeah.
1: And the language all of a sudden, that it wasn't a barrier anymore. It all made sense.
0: I thought Robin, who called in earlier, made quite an interesting point. Often when you're at school, the way you see it on the stage is other kids performing it. Now, sometimes there's a brilliant, you know, actor or two amongst your school cohort and they can bring it to life. But it's
1: that's a rarity, though.
0: But it's not necessarily a very high standard. And so you kind of end up not necessarily seeing that it can be brilliant.
1: And I think for a lot of us, we if we don't get to see that, we never really appreciate the brilliance of Shakespeare.
0: Yeah. All right. Well, thank you very much for calling. What are you going to see next?
1: Well, I'd actually like to get down to Sydney to see Mackenzie, I must say.
0: Well, we're giving away a double pass every morning this week, so you can tune in tomorrow.
1: I will. Okay, thanks, Hamish.
0: Before you go, human composting,
1: yes.
0: You want to do it, I'm told.
1: I want to be under a Japanese maple tree.
0: that'd be very zen, wouldn't it?
1: And just be really showy once a year.
0: I love it, Sarah. Have a great day.
1: You too, Hamish. Bye.
0: 1300 222 702. Catherine's here from Coogee. Good morning.
2: Hi, Hamish. How are you?
0: Yeah, very well, thank you. You went to see Hamlet recently at the Opera House.
2: With Susie Eddy-Izzard.
0: Oh, yes. And how was that?
2: She performed all 23 characters on stage. And she was amazing.
0: And really transforming in between the characters or how did that work?
2: It was really interesting because she used her hands a lot and transferred characters across the stage with her movement. And she kept us all engaged for over 2 hours. It's fantastic.
0: Yeah, it's extraordinary when you see an actor do that sort of thing.
2: Yeah.
0: Thanks very much for getting in touch this morning, Catherine.
2: Have a good morning. Bye-bye.
0: 1300 222 702. Morella's here from Drummoyne. Good morning.
3: Good morning, Hamish.
0: So you went to see Mackenzie already?
3: Yes, yeah, we saw it about a week and a half ago and we loved it. But we are Bell Shakespeare tragics. We go to every performance of Bell Shakespeare. And we also go to the Globe when we're in London.
0: And tell me, how do you feel about adaptations? Because this is an unusual adaptation.
3: Yes, it is. However, I understand what Bell Shakespeare is doing because they are trying to attract younger audiences. And it was brilliantly written. Like the actual script is very, very good.
0: Yeah, pretty talented, yeah. Eve, isn't she?
3: Oh, yeah, she is.
0: So, listen, did you get any of our clues this morning when we were doing the competition?
3: I'm sorry, I was out and about too much this morning.
0: You're meant to listen from start to finish, Morella, 8:30 until 11. Every single, you know, I go home and ask my husband, did you listen? Oh, yeah, I was listening. And then I say, well, what about that bit? Oh, no, I was out. I was in the meeting during that bit.
3: Yeah.
0: Okay. A few people have asked me to explain the clues. So maybe you can help me with this, Morella, because we've given the tickets away for today. Here was clue one.
3: Yeah.
0: So the answer ultimately was Midsummer Night's Dream.
3: Dream, yeah.
0: So can you explain the wedding bells?
3: The wedding bells, the actors, when they come out, they all get married.
0: Yeah, so triple wedding, right?
3: Triple wedding, yeah.
0: So triple wedding. Yeah. How about this?
4: Drop of desire.
5: Oh, no, dear.
0: So that's the fairy godmother in Shrek. Can you make that?

0: Link?
1: No, I can't with that one.
0: So it's the fairy godmother in Shrek making a love potion.
1: Oh, a love potion. Okay, from Bottom.
0: Yeah, of course. Okay. So that's the Midsummer connection there. And then this.
2: The course of true love never did run smooth.
0: There we go. Easy, wasn't it?
1: Yeah.
0: Thanks very much for your call this morning.
1: Yeah, thank you so much, Hamish. Bye-bye. Monday morning,
3: you show the fun. Oh, hi, Hamish.
4: Good morning, Hamish.
5: Yes, good morning, Hamish.
3: Good morning. Oh, Hamish, hi.
5: Hey, Hamish.
3: Good morning. Good morning.
0: This is Monday Matters. What's on your mind this morning? 1-300-222-702. Yes, whatever's on your mind this morning, 1-300-222-702. It is 8 minutes to 11. We're talking Brumbies. We're talking Shakespeare. We're talking human composting. A very good morning, Sian, in Erskineville. How are you feeling about terramation, as it's called?
3: Good morning, Hamish. Oh, we'll start with Shakespeare. I wasn't calling about Shakespeare, but I went to an all-girls school. You know, the old convent schools, and I played Macbeth in Scottish play. Yes.
0: Which wow.
3: Was a bit limiting in terms of what he could do with Lady Macbeth, which I always think is one of the great love stories. But no, I love Shakespeare. I adore it. But no, I was calling about the burial issue. I heard, I think your expert or the lady who said it was her idea. Dear, or she'd anyway.
0: Yeah, so the constituent that had taken the idea to Alex Greenwich originally. Yeah.
3: That's the word I'm looking for. And said sometimes I'm Catholic, and so Catholics don't like cremation, or they have burials. We're 50-50 in my house. I've been to a lot of cremations. My Irish grandmother was cremated. But I hadn't thought about the carbon issue before, which makes me sound silly, but I'm all for it. Like, I don't understand. What's the difference in being buried in the ground in a box or not in a box?
0: Yeah. Can you just expand a bit on the Catholic approach to cremation? So I did think that caller was correct, saying that the Catholics weren't into it at all. Are you saying that some Catholics now are okay with it?
3: Oh, absolutely. It's not without controversy, as in when my nana did it, like 30 years ago, it was like, oh, she's being cremated. But it happens all the time. And I think part of it is actually, this sounds a bit perfunctory, but the cemeteries are running out of space. But no, it's like I'm Catholic, and until I heard this story, I read it in the Herald yesterday, I would have been cremated, and that would be non-controversial. I could have a funeral in a church and then go off to the crematorium. And, it's an acceptable thing to do, but I think the human composting is a far more preferable thing to do. And
0: so,
3: I'd love to be buried under a herb garden.
0: I was going to say, where do you want to be put? What sort of greenery are we going to be, Sian?
3: Maybe herbs, vegetable patch, you know, anything to enrich the earth, I think, Hamish.
0: Yeah, I was chatting to Jemima, our wonderful producer, earlier. So I reckon you could be made into little pots of basil and, you know, given to your friends and your family.
3: Well, I'm not sure that we want to eat you, Hamish, but no offence. But that might be a bridge too far.
0: Sian, have a great day.
3: Thanks, Hamish. Bye.
0: Thanks for getting in touch. 1-300-222-702. Julian's here from Box Hill. Very good morning to you, Julian.
6: Good morning, Hamish.
0: What did you want to weigh in on?
6: All the topics are interesting, Hamish, but look, on the issue of Brumbies in the high country, I grew up as a horse lover. Of course we love horses. They're so emotive. But I would just make the equivalence, Hamish, when it comes to wild dogs, we don't hesitate to destroy them. We don't ask if the shooter got it right. We shoot them because we know how dangerous they are. We know the impact they have on the ecosystem. And, frankly, it's the same with the Brumbies. They are magnificent animals, but they're wild, they're not native, and they have to go.
0: Isn't the difference that Banjo Paterson wasn't writing beautiful poetry about wild dogs?
6: So right. Maybe we need to call it the loaded Brumbie.
0: I'm not sure how well that would go down locally in Jindabyne, but anyway, Julia, thank you very much for your call this morning. 1-300-222-702 is the number. Lyndall's here from Edelong. Good morning.
7: Good morning, Hamish.
0: What did you want to say?
4: About Shake.

0: I was lucky enough to be at the Old Tote Theatre, which I think was the pre of Sydney Theatre Company in the late 70s. Yes, I'm old. And after having the high school, having to regurgitate big chunks of Shakespeare for HSC, which I can still remember soliloquies from Hamlet, which really isn't helpful to a modern life, but I saw Mel Gibson and Judy Davis in Romeo and Juliet, and I think it was their final year at NIDA.
1: Wow. That would have been an extraordinary production to see.
0: Yeah, and it created that love of Shakespeare and seeing it performed. I, too, have been lucky enough to go to the Globe where you stand around and if it rains, you get wet. So I would be disappointed if we really changed so much of Shakespeare, particularly around the language, because there are so many phrases and modern words that came from Shakespeare.
1: Yeah, okay. Well, Lyndall, thank you very much for letting us know. I can't believe you saw Judy Davis and Mel Gibson as Romeo and Juliet.
0: Together, yeah, and it was spectacular. I think it was the graduating year. I wouldn't, correct me if I'm wrong, but it certainly was outstanding.
1: This is 702. Someone will text.
0: Someone will correct me. Yeah, someone will absolutely correct me as to what year it was.
1: Lyndall,
0: but
1: thank you.
0: It was at the Opera House too. Thanks, Hamish.
1: Have a great day. Thanks. James O'Loughlin is here to tell us what's coming up on Arvos. But important question, you're actually going to be on before Arvos because Conversations is coming up with you.
2: Yeah, there's too much of me today.
1: No, too much is never enough.
2: I'm on Conversations after the news, talking about a period in my life in 2020 and 2021 where I sort of accidentally became a community campaigner and activist, trying to help a friend of mine who got diagnosed with mesothelioma from growing up in one of Canberra's 1,000 infamous Mr. Fluffy asbestos-filled houses. And he discovered that if you got an asbestos disease from work, thanks to vigorous work from the unions and lawyers and victims, you got compensation or financial support. But if you got it from your house in Canberra, tough beans. And he wanted to change that before he died. And I helped him run a campaign to try and persuade the ACT Labor government and the Liberal federal government to unite to do that. So it's about that story.
1: Okay. Well, we will look forward to hearing that. Would you get yourself composted, by the way?
2: Would I get myself composted? Yes, definitely. I'm of the, if anyone ever asked me, what do you want to happen to you after you die? I'd say, I couldn't give a stuff. I won't be around.
1: Oh, you don't even want to have a say?
2: No. I mean, I'm not there. I do not believe that I'm still in there somewhere in that little vehicle that I used to inhabit. So whatever works for other people is fine with me.
1: That is a response you rarely hear.
2: Is it?
1: Well, people normally like, well, I wouldn't want this happening. I wouldn't, they've got quite specific about what they feel would work for them.
2: Yeah, I don't understand. And I got to test this because my mum died overseas and my dad had a very short conversation from Hong Kong where he said, what do you think about the body? And I sort of said, I don't, it's not her. And he said, I agree. And we didn't bring it back. We got her body cremated there. The ashes came back. But, yeah, it's not meaningful to me. I respect everyone has, lots of people have very different views.
1: What have you got coming up on Arvos?
2: We want to find out whether if you get ripped off in a romance or other scam, it's your loss or it should be the bank's loss or even the dating app's loss. Who should take care of who?
1: Oh, the dating app, surely.
2: Yeah, well, maybe. Are our laws 10 years too old?
1: James, have a great show. We'll look forward to hearing you on Conversations straight after the news at 11.
3: It's 11 o'clock. Good morning. Tony Matthews with ABC News. Iranian negotiators in Switzerland have reportedly halted talks following renewed threats from the US. Here's Sara Amir.
4: Local media in Iran is reporting that the Iranian delegation has refused to return to direct talks with the US in Switzerland, but is continuing dialogue through Pakistani and Qatari mediators. US President Donald Trump has threatened that he will bomb Iran again if it fails to rein in its proxy group Hezbollah in Lebanon. Iranian negotiators have also reportedly raised concerns about the presence of cameras at the start of the negotiations. Meanwhile, the US has disputed claims from Iran that it has shut the Strait of Hormuz in response to continued Israeli attacks on Lebanon.
3: The New South Wales government says more than $9 billion in tomorrow's state budget will fund new public schools in the fastest growing areas of the state. The money will go towards building and upgrading primary and high schools, with over $4 billion directed to Western Sydney. Education Minister Prue Carr says the investment will help school infrastructure keep up with population growth in areas like Austral and Bella Vista.
5: We're at a stage where we're actually getting ahead, where we're going to be building schools as the homes are being built. Everyone I meet in new communities says, why can't we build schools as the homes are going up? This government is actually finally doing that.
3: Auction clearance rates have hit levels not seen since the start of the COVID-19 pandemic, falling below 50% over the past week. Sam Wilkinson reports.
6: According to Cotality's data, the weighted average for auction clearance rates across Australia was 47%. It was the first time since April 2020 that they had dropped under 50%. Cotality Research Director Tim Lawless says it's due to a combination of interest rates, higher inflation, the Iran war and uncertainty surrounding the federal budget.
7: So it is in many ways a perfect storm, but we are expecting clearance rates will probably hold around these low levels, maybe even drift lower as we see the market moving into winter.
6: Last week, the Reserve Bank kept interest rates on hold at 4.35% after three rate increases earlier this year.
3: One of Sydney's largest universities says it's expanding education options to the western suburbs due to growing demand. The University of New South Wales says it will invest $65 million over 10 years for a multi-faculty campus in Parramatta. The campus will offer law programs from 2027 onwards. Pro Vice Chancellor Professor Zoe Turpening says a third of undergraduates in Sydney come from the west.
8: There are some that do want to stay very close to their communities. They might be working in the day and want to access education in the evening. They might have childcare responsibilities or long travel times. And so this gives an opportunity for those students to get a high quality education close to home.
3: Four Corners can reveal the Victorian taxpayer money is subsidising the logging of forests in Tasmania after the state banned its own industry. Jade Toomey has more.
9: When Victoria shut down its own logging industry in 2024, it already had an almost half share in the biggest timber mill in the state, named Australian Sustainable Hardwoods. Four Corners can reveal the government has paid more than $110 million supporting the mill since 2017. An analysis of the company's financials shows recent compensation money the mill has received due to the shutdown of native logging in Victoria is now enabling the mill to buy timber from Tasmanian native forests. Ash denies taxpayers are subsidising logging in Tasmania and says it was legally owed the compensation money by the Victorian government when it ended its own industry.
3: Uruguay and Cabo Verde have played a thrilling 2-2 draw in their FIFA Men's World Cup match at Miami Stadium. Earlier, Spain thrashed Saudi Arabia 4-0 and Belgium and Iran played a scoreless draw. And American golfer Wyndham Clark has held on to win the US Open by a shot at Shinnecock Hills. The 32-year-old went into the final round with a 6-shot lead but had to withstand a challenge from compatriot Sam Burns, who finished second. To the weather for New South Wales, showers or areas of rain in the northeast with the chance of a shower along the coast and on the southern ranges and adjacent slopes. Snow possible on the Alpine peaks above 1,400 metres. Sydney's weather, mostly sunny, just the slight chance of a shower along the coastal fringe, a top today of 19 degrees. Right now, it's 17 degrees on the coast and 16 in Penrith.
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10: Let go of things.
11: I heard them lock the door behind me.
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14: James O'Loughlin is a TV and radio host. Before that, he was a stand-up comedian. And before that, he was briefly a lawyer. Which means that James is a man who knows everything about everything. But James was at a loss when he got some bad news from one of his best and oldest friends, Jum Wallner. Both James and Jum had grown up in Canberra, where a whole lot of modest bungalows were built in the post-war years to house its army of public servants. But so many of these Canberra houses were given asbestos insulation, asbestos that was often carelessly installed and removed. And there came the day when James's friend Jum felt a pain in his side and remembered he'd grown up in one of those houses filled with asbestos that had been installed by a local company called Mr. Fluffy. Jum discovered that if you got asbestosis from your workplace, you were entitled to compensation. But if it came from within the home, then no such luck. So Jum asked James for his help to petition the powers that be to help asbestos victims like himself and their families. James O'Loughlin's now written a book about how a small group of amateurs had to figure out how to get the attention of powerful and busy ministers in the middle of a pandemic before it was too late. James O'Loughlin's book is called The Missing Piece. Hello, James.
2: G'day, Richard.
14: Tell me a bit about your friend Jum. How did you meet him?
2: Jum and I were at Wesley College at Sydney University together for 3 years in the mid-80s. He was studying vet science. I was studying law. We'd been at the same school, actually, Canberra Grammar, but I was a year ahead of him and I took a year off. He was my first friend there and my best friend there. I don't know if I was his best friend. He had about a dozen best friends. In fact, 10 years later when he got married, there were literally 14 of us who thought we were going to be his best man. And when Jason Williams got picked, the others considered we considered legal action. he was a big person. He was a big personality. He was funny, smart, insightful, but also, which I think is less usual with 19-year-old boy men, whatever we were, he was really kind and good-hearted. I think that often humour is a great bonding device for young men, but it's also a weapon, and sometimes it can be wielded skillfully and everyone laughs, and sometimes it can be a bit of a sword that cuts deep. And Jum was amazing at seeing when you were bantering in the corridor and someone was copping a bit, he'd just detect it before anyone else and he'd just draw fire and effortlessly pull the attention away, often by kind of something self-deprecating, and he took care of people.
14: So you'd known him in school and then you re-met him at uni.
2: Well, I was a year above him at school. I knew him a bit.
14: Okay,
2: yeah.
14: So you didn't beat him up when he was a year below you, was he? Sounds like he was bigger than you anyway. But
2: yeah.
14: But nonetheless, what was it when you kind of reunited, that's the phrase, with him as a friend at uni, at your college,
2: yeah,
14: that made you think, love him a bit, and made you go, what did he do that made you think, oh, I think I really like you?
2: Yeah, it wasn't just me, by the way. It happened right all through his life. He just attracted people, effortlessly merged them. His warmth, his career. You know, I think the combination of charisma and modesty aren't that common. A lot of people are charismatic. Some people are modest, but not many people combine the two. And not only was, you know, he the funniest of my friends, one of the smartest, but you know that thing where you just feel safe with people? And I have a lot of people I feel safe with now, but at 19, there was always this thing of who am I and who are they, and I'm trying to make my mark. And just with, even with good friends, you know, there's a little bit of competition, males probably particularly, and it just always felt safe and entertained with him.
14: Men need sport to hang out with each other once they get past their youth.
2: Yeah.
14: I mean, but when you're at that age, when you're young, you know, you're able to somehow just hang out all the time and not have purpose-driven, yes, social encounters, like we must have dinner together. It's more you just, I don't know, you just drop in on the guy and hang out, don't you?
2: We didn't even have to do that. We were all living in Wesley College on Sydney Uni.
14: So you're stuck with each other, were
2: yeah,
14: you?
2: Yeah, there's like 200 people there, and I think I spent most of my years there standing in the corridor, just talking to random groups, often with him in them. And it was great. All you had to do to go out was open your door into the corridor and there'd be some people chatting. I spend, a lot of it just, as you say, meaninglessly chatting away, bantering with him and others. It was unreal.
14: How did your friendship change once you'd finished uni and went out into the big wide world?
2: We never lived again in the same city. I stayed in Sydney and moved three times in the same suburb. He moved to England, travelled through Africa, lived in Wollongong, Townsville, then back to Canberra. So, you know, who's to say who's the more adventurous of the two of us? And we both were kind of open about the fact that with families and careers, friendship, something had to give, and a little bit of it was friendship. Neither of us made a huge effort. When we saw each other, we kind of laugh about it. You know, I probably won't call you. And I think looking back on it, we just assumed time was abundant. And, of course, time isn't abundant, but it takes a while to realise that. And so whenever we saw each other or talked, we were close, but we didn't see each other as much as we could have.
14: So you did a law degree and you were a lawyer for a while. Now, you and I both know the worlds of comedy and literature are peopled with ex-lawyers. So many ex-lawyers.
2: Yeah.
14: What was it that made you want to get out of the law and do something different?
2: I became a corporate lawyer and it just wasn't for me. The first morning they said, just make sure you read the Financial Review because that's your world now. And I thought, what am I doing here? I've never even been into that section of the paper. And I moved into criminal law and I really enjoyed that. But I'd done sort of stuff at uni, reviews and whatnot. And then a friend of mine said, oh, I'm going down to see a comedian friend of mine, a flatmate. Do you want to come? His name's Peter Burnham. And I said, yeah. And I went to the Harold Park Hotel. It would have been 1990, I think, and saw the open mic section and just like a lightning bolt thought, that's something I got to do. And that's the moment my life changed.
14: So how did you and Jum years and years later, decades later, reconnect during the COVID epidemic?
2: We started doing these Zooms, just a few of us from college, as a lot of people did during COVID, just to pretend we had some semblance of a social life. And then a mutual friend, a guy, Locko, a very close friend of both of us, who's a doctor, he rang me and told me that it had begun, Jum had got a, he liked playing golf, he got a pain in the backswing, just a little, and he thought it was a muscle thing, and he went to a physio, and after a couple of trips to the physio suggested he should go to the GP. GP did scans, more scans, and I think that's when he started remembering he grew up in a asbestos-filled Mr. Fluffy house, and soon after he got diagnosed with mesothelioma, fatal, incurable, average lifespan after diagnosis, 11 months. And that's when me and lots of other people soon after found out.
14: And was this all given as a big information dump with the bad news at the end like that?
2: It was kind of a bit more incremental than that. It's looking bad. You know, the big thing with mesothelioma is that a small percentage, around 5%, are eligible for an operation if you get it early enough. And if you're eligible for the operation, it's a big operation. It might cut out a lung and some lung lining and some more stuff. But your lifespan, if you recover from that, is greatly improved. And the big first question for Jum was whether he was eligible for the operation. He wasn't definitely in. He wasn't definitely out. Having it was a big risk. It was an awful decision. He wanted the doctors to make the decision for him, but it was his life, his call, and eventually he decided it was just too dangerous to have it. And after that, you know, that's when you're talking about how long have I got.
14: Yeah, how did that news hit you? I know you want to make this about, John, but I'm just asking you, how did that hit you?
2: I just thought when I found out about it, it was like this instant switch where I realised, and I hadn't really been considered it, I'd had no catalyst to consider it, Jarman's one of the most important people in my life. We were so close in those years and I so valued his friendship. Whenever I was feeling down or, you know, some girl had dumped me or didn't like me or any of the other things, it'd always be him I went to see, and he'd always somehow make me feel good again, like I was valued and a valuable person again. And
14: so you remembered, or you just, I don't know, it kind of all hit you, yeah. What he meant to you?
2: Yeah, it was, and I felt so stupid for allowing all this time to go past, where I thought, you know, when our kids are grown up and we wind down, we'll have heaps of time together. And of course, yeah, I just wanted to, you know, spend as much time with him and the time he had left as possible. That's all I was thinking about at first.
14: The Mr. Fluffy
10: controversy, if that's what I can call it, or scandal controversy.
2: There's other words.
10: There's other words. Disaster. I remember when that, I was paying attention to it because I lived in Canberra for a while and did my uni years there. And I'm actually really fond of the place. As only people who've lived in Canberra are. People who've not lived in Canberra are not fond of it, but people who do have this lifelong affection for it, by and large. And you and I are both those two of those people. Can you just explain what the Mr. Fluffy controversy was and what it meant to a city like Canberra?
2: So the 90s, 1960, late 1960s, 60s and 1970s, the Mr. Fluffy company put loose fill, fluffy insulation, the most dangerous kind, into the roofs of around 1,000 Canberra homes.
10: So these aren't bats. They're actual just like fluff.
2: Yeah.
10: Loose asbestos fluff.
2: Fluff. In the Walner's house, say, it was a two-day job and they left a pile of it in their garage overnight on a tarp. Jum had three brothers and they had a snowball fight. With it. Of course they would, wouldn't you? If you were a seven-year-old boy, Jum was three, he was the youngest, maybe he got hit with the most snowballs. For the next 20 years, Jum's mum had to tape alfoil to the vent in the kitchen because the little wisps of it would fall into the kitchen. So she put alfoil over it.
10: Onto the bloody food.
2: Yeah. No one knew how dangerous it was. His parents were doctors. They didn't No, and it was around the late 80s when people started to realise how dangerous it was. All the houses were cleaned in the late 80s, thoroughly cleaned, but then in the 90s and 2000s it became clear that the ACT government couldn't exactly necessarily guarantee that cleaned meant completely cleaned and completely safe. By 2014, the ACT government borrowed $1 billion to buy all the houses back from owners at market value, so to effectively compensate them because the houses weren't worth anywhere near what they would be with it, you know, at normal market value.
10: They probably had an inverse value at that point.
2: Yeah, exactly.
10: You know, death traps.
2: Exactly. And that was felt to be the end of it, but no one had really given any thought to the people who are going to be affected by asbestos illnesses.
10: Because mesothelioma takes a while, quite a long while to appear properly or to present, doesn't it?
2: Yeah, and if you're trying to find something nice to say about asbestos in a, you know, at least Mussolini made the trains run on time sort of way, you would say that at least it gives you normally a few decades before it starts trying to kill you. And Chum was exposed first at age 3 and he was diagnosed at 54. So, you know, it was awful that it happened, but he got 50 years.
10: Now, Australians who were exposed to asbestos through the workplace, like, for example, the workers who installed the Mr. Fluffy asbestos, they would have been covered by compensation, wouldn't they? But, yes. Let me ask.
2: I mean, the Mr. Fluffy is actually an outlier of a case for a number of reasons, and one of them is because their asbestos can't necessarily be traced to James Hardy. But because of vigorous work by the unions, by victims, by lawyers in the 80s, 90s and early 2000s, culminating in a big negotiation between the ACTU, led by Greg Combe and Bernie Banton, and the James Hardy Company. The James Hardy Company set up a big fund that has now paid out over $2 billion to victims, and to workplace victims. And essentially, if you get workplace asbestos, which near between 1 in 200,000 Australians have, they've got sick from asbestos that they've incurred because of their workplace. Nearly, it may even be over 200,000. You are almost certainly going to be covered. You'll either be able to get compensation from the James Hardy Fund, or if you somehow fall through the cracks, there are all these government schemes to say, look, you know, you're a worker, you got sick from asbestos in your workplace, it's not fair that you should be excluded because you can't prove liability, we'll give you a hand.
10: And how are they compensated? What support are they given with these funds?
2: Well, it's essentially, it's significant. You get, you know, pain and suffering. You get a payment for the fact that your life's ending early. They

0: It's pretty comprehensive and pretty good.
1: And what do you make of that as a former lawyer and a former comedian, the kind of devil's calculation that has to go behind that sum?
0: If I got my pinky cut off broadcasting ABC radio, I could imagine being compensated for that. I reckon if I got $35,000 for a pinky finger, I'd think, yeah, that seems fairly fair. You know, I don't use it that much. But for your life, obviously, it's ridiculous. Like, if you were offered 18 zillion trillion billion but you for your life, would you take it? Of course, no one would take it. So it's an artificial thing based on the fact that money is scarce. How do we best compensate people? People often get, if they're diagnosed with an asbestos disease incurred from work in their 40s and 50s, you know, it's and they've got dependents, that's relevant too. If you're the main breadwinner, if you've got kids, you might get $1 million, $2 million, something like that. Something that'll really help.
1: Today I'm with James O'Loughlin. James is a broadcaster and he's the author of a book called The Missing Piece, which is the story of how he and his friend John Wallner and several other people decided to take on Australian governments to petition them to compensate people who had contracted illnesses from asbestos that was installed in their homes. Now, residents of the Mr. Fluffy homes, they weren't getting any compensation because this was in the home? Is that what the problem was?
0: There was no one to sue. So the Mr. Fluffy company had gone. It was a kind of owner-operator and he died over 20 years ago. Even if he hadn't gone, could you prove negligence? Maybe not, because he kept bags of the stuff under his house, suggesting he probably didn't know how dangerous it was. Anyway, he was asset-free. You couldn't prove it was James Hardy asbestos, so you couldn't prove where the asbestos had come from. There just was no one to sue.
1: No one to sue. So that's what it all boiled down to.
0: Mm.
1: So did that mean that legal action would be impossible or pointless?
0: No, you could run a case against Mr. Fluffy and you might win, but there'd be no assets to recover, so there's no point.
1: Did you have any idea of how many other people were in the same boat as Jum?
0: There had been a few, but they had been older. They'd been in their 70s and 80s previously and they died quietly without making a fuss. But John went to see a lawyer. Everyone who gets diagnosed with an asbestos disease usually goes to see a lawyer. And they spent ages going through every place he'd lived or worked in his life trying to find secondary exposure, because they hoped if he'd worked in a building that had asbestos in it, he might be able to, you know, get compensation that way, even
1: though
0: it's
1: thin gruel, isn't it? That is,
0: And they were unsuccessful. And he said, and the advice he got is just, there's no hope. Unfortunately, you're in this category and there's no avenue for them to get either government financial support or compensation. And he thought that was wrong. And he knew that there would be, unfortunately, probably dozens of other victims coming in the next 40 years. And he wanted to try and change that, to take care of them and their families.
1: But did he have any idea of how to do that?
0: No, none. None of us did. That's why I wanted to help. I thought, look, this is something and he's dying and we don't know how long he's going to be dying for, but if I can help him work this out, he was very determined to do it, and his brother Bruce was very determined to help him. If I can take some of the load, you know, maybe I can add something, maybe I can run around a bit, you know, it gives him a bit more of his scarce time back to do with what he wants.
1: So if you couldn't hope to make a successful legal case against anyone in this matter, did that mean your only option was to simply petition governments for their goodwill, just on the as a matter of justice, in a way?
0: Yeah, and of course there are many areas where governments do this and many areas where they don't. For example, there was no obligation on governments to say to other workplace asbestos victims, look, you can't quite identify that factory that you worked in 45 years ago as tracing back to James Hardy, but we'll step in because it's unfair that you're excluded. You got this disease from some asbestos. We should take care of you. So what we were arguing is that those people who you already help through various statutory schemes have fallen through the cracks, and this is, well, it's a bloody big crack. You know, it's a bigger crack than any of the others that you've helped. But it is similar to that. Now, they had a very good counter-argument if they wanted to use it, the government's, saying, well, no, we help people who generally are covered by the James Hardy scheme, just the odd person here or there. There's no James Hardy here. You're asking us to use taxpayer money to fully...

0: take care of every victim here. So there are arguments in favour, arguments against.
1: Political lobbying, campaigning, it's not a part-time job, James. How was it really that easy for you to say yes to help your friend Jum?
0: Yeah, I mean, I didn't know what I was getting myself into, really. So I didn't really understand much of it at first, but neither did they, neither did Jum and Bruce. And
1: So hang on, you've been a lawyer, a corporate lawyer, and you've been in, you know, comedy and in broadcasting.
0: Yeah.
1: You know, you've mixed with kind of quite powerful people, but you really had no idea how to approach them from that end of things.
0: No.
1: As a comedian, you come at them from one way, which is to heap abuse on politicians, but appealing to them for their help is another thing entirely, isn't it?
0: Yeah, look, a couple of people said to me, oh, you should just you've been on television, you should march down to Canberra and have a meeting with Greg Hunt and get him to, the health minister, sort it out. Doesn't work like that, thank goodness, but also unfortunately for us. But overall, thank goodness. Maybe if I'd been Chris Hemsworth, but I'm not. I hadn't been on TV for
1: 10 years. Sell yourself short, James. You're a handsome man. And still, I would say, there we are.
0: Well, I hadn't been on radio much for like 6 years beforehand. I hadn't been on TV for 10 years. So, and I'd always on radio steered clear of as much political stuff as I could. So, I mean, I knew that there were various campaigns, but I didn't know how to make them work. And what I did find out fairly quickly is that it wasn't as simple as marching down the street screaming, we want money for Mr. Fluffy victims. So we had to be really cunning and strategic if we wanted to succeed.
1: So what was the first step?
0: First step was to ring a friend of mine called Andrew Purchase, who had successfully lobbied all the footy codes in Australia to adopt anti-gay, lesbian, bisexual vilification code. He'd run a campaign. He'd been successful. Get some advice from him. I realised I didn't really know anyone who's an expert in the field, but I knew a few people who knew more than me, and that's all I needed. And Andrew suggested I talk to someone else, and I just tried to gather as much information. Bruce Wallner had done an enormous amount of work getting his head around all the ins and outs of Mr. Fluffy and how victims were treated all over Australia. I pitched the story about Jum and our campaign to ABC, ABC Canberra, and a journalist called Craig Allen picked it up and started to do a story. And then we started working on a letter to send to Chief Minister. And let me go back a step. Usually when you lobby a government, at least there's only one. We had two, so it was really confusing.
1: So why were there two to petition here?
0: So the federal government had been in charge of Canberra while Mr. Fluffy was operating.
1: Right, this is before the ACT got self-government then.
0: Yeah.
1: Because before then, as I recall, this is going when you and I lived there.
0: Yeah.
1: Canberra was governed by this body called the NCDC, remember
0: that? That's right.
1: Yeah. Right. And in fact, I knew an ACDC cover band that used to call themselves NCDC. And they were this kind of shadowy body that sort of ran the ACT.
0: Yeah, the National Capital Development Commission. Yeah.
1: And when it was proposed to hand over self-government to the ACT, there was a giant movement that said, we don't want it. We don't want it. We want to keep being governed by the NCDC because they were probably easier to approach and manipulate them. But so are you telling me then when Jum got poisoned by asbestos, that was before the ACT even had a government?
0: Oh, yeah. That came in late 80s, yeah.
1: So
0: if you think about it, it's like, okay, there's asbestos in roofs. Does that seem like a national issue or a state territory issue? You think it's a state territory issue, right? And that's what the federal government said.
1: Yeah.
0: Like when the asbestos hit the fan, the federal government was saying, well, you're the ACT government. We just created you. All the best. And the ACT government were like, well, hang on. We didn't even exist when this was going on. And also, you guys got a report, you federal government, in 1968 that raised some red flags that you didn't act on. So how about, you know, and so basically from 1990 to 2020, the two governments have been arguing about whose responsibility it was. And when all the houses were bought back in 2015, the ACT government had to borrow $1 billion from the federal government. I don't know what happened behind closed doors, but I suspect that wasn't their first offer. You know, they might have been going, how about a bit of contribution here? Oh, yeah, we'll lend you the money. Now we had a Labor ACT government and a federal Liberal government. So our first question was which government? And we kind of realised fairly quickly it was unlikely that one government was going to set up a comprehensive financial support system for victims without the other, you know, contributing.
1: So, so then... So-

0: You then the question became, which one do we go at first?
1: Right. So you've got to bring both governments to the table. So it's really hard to actually get the attention of one minister.
0: Yes.
1: And you've got to get different ministers from different political parties together around the same table. This was the challenge that you'd set for yourself. How hard was that going to be, James?
2: Well, luckily I didn't think very far ahead.
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1: Today I'm with James O'Loughlin. James is a broadcaster, former comedian, former lawyer, and during the COVID epidemic, he became aware that one of his oldest and very best friends, Jum Warner, was suffering from mesothelioma. He contracted that from the asbestos that was installed in his house when he was a kid. James set about, with Jum, to find a way to have the victims of people who were living in these houses in the ACD that were infested with asbestos to get some kind of compensation to help their families and their funeral and health expenses. His book is called The Missing Piece, and there's more coming up after the headlines. On ABC Radio, it's 28 minutes to midday.
4: Hello, Tony Matthews with the latest from the newsroom. The New South Wales Deputy Premier Prue Carr has praised police for seizing a record 2.7 tonnes of cocaine from a property in Western Sydney. Federal police officers made the bust on Friday, discovering the haul in underground bunkers beneath shipping containers in Londonderry. The Australian Medical Association says ambulance ramping is becoming a worsening problem in the nation's hospitals and lives are being put at risk. A new report has found with 2.4 million Australians arriving at emergency departments by ambulance in 2024-25, patients are spending more time waiting outside hospitals to be admitted. And independent New South Wales MP Alex Greenwich will introduce a private members' bill to Parliament this week to legalise the composting of human bodies. He says Sydney is running out of space for traditional coffin burials and it's also expensive.
5: This is Conversations with Richard Feidler

0: Broadcaster, comedian, presenter James O'Loughlin is here with the story of how one of his oldest and dearest childhood and uni friends, John Wallner, contracted mesothelioma from asbestos that was installed in his Canberra house when he was a kid. James and Jum got together with some other like-minded friends and decided to try and lobby the various governments around Australia to have the victims of this asbestos poisoning, which is the only way it can be described, compensated to help the victims and their families. People who had contracted asbestosis, not in the workplace, but in their houses. James has written a book called The Missing Piece. So, James, you realised, given that the ACT government didn't exist at the time, and the federal government seemed to have been doing had been warned. Nonetheless, it was unclear who to go to first. So you realise you have to get both governments on board, the ACT government and the feds on board. Who did you approach first?
1: So we decided on the ACT government basically because we thought they'd be easier to get to and more likely to say yes, at least initially. So we wrote a letter, and this is that's what you're supposed to do. But we had to get our letter out of the pile. We were on a ticking clock. We didn't know how long Jum would live. We needed to get it done. We wanted to get it done while he was still alive. So I just asked everyone, and Bruce did, and we all asked. There was a guy called Charlie Pitter who was very, very helpful, tried to find a conduit to the Barr government. And Canberra's not that big a place. It didn't take us that long, actually, to find someone who knew someone very close to Barr. And all we wanted them to do, and this is what I guess professional lobbyists do, so we weren't doing anything wrong, was to say, this letter's coming. It's got a ticking clock. You're going to look really bad if someone dies and you haven't replied. Have a look at it.
0: I don't know about the Barr government, but my experience with state and territory governments is the figure at the top, the Premier or the Chief Minister, accrues all the power. All of it, and nothing happens unless the Premier says so. So is that your dilemma here? You've got to get the Premier's attention, or the Chief Minister's attention in this case, but then everyone's trying to get this guy's attention because nothing happens unless the person at the top says so.
1: This became even harder in the second half of the campaign when we lobbied the feds, but it was very challenging with Barr. An ABC story about Jum aired at exactly the right time. There was an election coming up in

0: This was 2020. We were in August. There was an election coming up in October, so we thought that was good. Mr. Fluffy is like a very emotive issue in Canberra. So it wasn't long before Jum and Bruce got a meeting with the Chief of Staff, Chief of Staff.
1: So you were successful in getting attention. Your letter pulled out of the pile and waved in front of his face.
0: Yeah.
1: But you say at the time you felt a tiny bit guilty because it felt a bit like cheating. Why do you say that?
0: Well, because ideally in a democracy, who you know, between us, we all knew people, and one of them happened to have some connection to Buzz.

0: I think he was deputy chief of staff, and that's not fair, is it? Could have just been as likely as someone with an equally worthy cause didn't have that. I mean, maybe ministers have an amazingly good triage system, but it felt like in both steps of both legs of our campaign that that was pretty important. And it shouldn't be, but if you're doing something important, you've got to use what you got. And we didn't have much. We're three guys who didn't know anything without even an office or any resources. So we had to use what we could get.
1: Now, in the Hollywood movie of this, it'd be the story of you as the good guys against the bad, indifferent, callous bastards of the various governments of Australia. But you didn't see it like that, did you?
0: No, no. You know, I did some research into campaigns. You know, there are a lot of people fighting a lot of stuff. There's a fight against mental illness. There's a fight against waste. There's a fight against bullying. We didn't want to fight the government. Governments have armies. There were three of us. And we were really clear always in all our language, speaking to government representatives, writing letters, not to tell them that they were bad people if they didn't do what we said. Because I just think that's, it's really easy to do that and really emotionally satisfying. But if I was a minister, that wouldn't get me on side. So our key message was mistakes were made in the past, but not by any of us. Our opportunity, federal government, ACT government, and us representing the victims, our opportunity is to work together to fix them. And that, I believe, is far more effective than jumping up and down saying the government has to do this, the government has to do that. They don't. They don't have to do anything.
1: Australians often have a kind of a shallow cynicism about politics, but maybe it's easy to forget that for, not all of them by any means, but for a great many politicians, a lot of them go into politics out of this kind of, I don't know, youthful hope they might have had once that they could actually make the world a better place.
0: Yeah.
1: Were you counting on that?
0: I don't know if we were counting on it, but I would say this whole experience has made me vastly less cynical about politics. I mean, maybe that's a bit of a spoiler, but everyone engaged with us, everyone treated us with, you know, kindness. There was a great deal of empathy for Jum's position and right through. I mean, this thing went on for a couple of years and there were a lot of people working for government who were clearly trying to do good work.
1: You had to find some way to get the attention of the federal health minister.
0: Yes.
1: It was then Greg Hunt.
0: Yes.
1: How hard was that going to be in the middle of a global pandemic, James? Hello, Canberra people over here.
0: It was pretty hard. So by the time we got to summer, the end of 2020, the ACT government had agreed to pay Jum's medical expenses, which was really good. But still, that was kind of a one-off. They called it an act of grace payment. They hadn't made any commitment about people in the future. And there was no commitment.
1: No obligation here. We're not obliged. We're just going to do this.
0: Yeah, and no kind of financial support in the way that other workplace victims got. And they kind of, we formed the conclusion that basically their position was, we'll help if the feds agree to kick the tin as well. So that meant we had to lobby the federal government, and Greg Hunt, the health minister in the middle of COVID, the busiest minister who has ever existed, I would imagine, he was the ultimate decision maker. So we had to get to him.
1: Well, why did you keep going with that? Why didn't you just wait till COVID finished?
0: It was unlikely Jum had lived that long.
1: So the clock was ticking.
0: Yeah, the clock was ticking, and also we had momentum. I mean, there was this period in the summer where Jum was so relieved to get his medical expenses paid, because every time he got a treatment or bought another wheelbarrow of painkillers, he was thinking, this is money my family can't have. And so he was really relieved. And we did go quiet in December. And then I remember early January, I just thought, bugger this. It's not right. It's not fair. And I rang him and he felt the same way, and Bruce felt the same way. And Bruce and I had two rules for

0: So in the early 2000s, I hosted a national Sunday night program on this very station, and I remembered we'd had Greg Hombay as a guest once on after he'd written an autobiography. And because it was Sunday night, you never know what's going to happen and how people are going to go getting into the building. We had his mobile number, and I looked up the rundown and I found it, and I texted him. Now, Greg Hombay had led the James Hardie negotiations in the early 2000s. He was Australia's most knowledgeable asbestos negotiator. And I texted him and said, "This is what we're doing. We're running this campaign for Mr. Fluffy victims. Can I have a chat and get some tips? Because I don't know what I'm doing."
1: So you can't go through the courts because there's no legal case to be made that's worthwhile. But you can go to petition governments for their goodwill, for kind of a moral responsibility here. So what advice did he give to you on how to petition governments in these kind of situations?
0: He said, don't politicise things. He said, don't try and be smart and play off Labor versus Liberal. You know, don't get the Labor Party thumping who are in opposition federally. Don't get them thumping the table and saying, you have to do this. Try and get a channel of contact to the government. Use that. If things go quiet, maybe then you can, if Labor want to help you, you can use that. But you focus on the government. Don't focus on politics. Focus on the building community support. Seek supporters from other organisations that the government has to listen to. And whenever we felt lost, which was often, I'd go back and read my notes from the conversation with Greg. They were like a compass pointing us in the right direction.
1: So you organised a Zoom meeting with Jum and the ACT Chief Minister, Andrew Barr. You gave him advice on how to make his pitch. It's a bit like threading a needle with that kind of a meeting, isn't it?
0: Keeping
1: what Greg Combe told you in mind. How did you advise Jum to make his pitch?
0: Well, Bruce was on that as well. I just said, don't pick a fight with them. Just be nice. You know, just try and work with them. Listen a lot. Take lots of notes. You know, we can analyse them later and looking for clues as to how they're thinking. Don't be too strident.
1: Yeah, but there was an ABC story coming up on him. You have to find a way to actually bring that up without it making it sound like a threat, but being a threat in a kind of a way. Is that the kind of angle you have to take?
0: Yeah, I felt really, we set up a communication channel with Greg Hunt in the early 2021, and one of his advisors I email and speak to, and I was very clear to say, oh, you know, this 7:30 did a national story on Jum. This story's coming up. We haven't seen anything critical about the government. I'm hopeful the story won't be critical.
1: They would have appreciated the heads up on
0: that. It's really important for us to build a relationship of trust with them. At some point, someone had been interviewing Anthony Albanese and mentioned our thingo, and Elbo had said, oh, I'm going to have a look into this. And I was straight on the phone or emailing Sam, Greg Hunt's advisor, saying, look, this has happened. I just want you to know we didn't push this. We're not trying to activate the opposition. We really appreciate that we're working together on this to solve this problem, and we're not playing any political games here. We just want to work with you. So I was very paranoid about things getting away from me.
1: So what did the ACT government advise Jum to do next?
0: They said, look, we'll write to the federal government. And we really didn't, you know how good that would go.
1: What that means,
0: yeah. So we thought we'd do it ourselves. And again, we found a way of getting our letter out of the pile there. I started ringing everyone in my phone book and saying, do you know anyone who knows anyone who has any contact to Greg Hunt's office? And, of course, everyone said no until one person said yes. And again, I don't know if Greg Hunt's office, the Federal Health Minister's office, had a great triage, probably the health department, but, you know, in terms of working out what letters were urgent and which weren't. But just someone saying to someone who worked in his office, this letter's coming, someone's dying, you should act on it. I don't know if that helped or not, but we did it, and maybe it helped.
1: Meanwhile, how was Jum going with his chemo?
0: He'd given up on chemo. He'd given up on radiation therapy. He decided to enjoy the time he'd have left. He was on a lot of painkillers. Chemo and radiotherapy were a bit of a Hail Mary anyway, and made him really, really sick, as chemo and radiotherapy often do. And at some point, you know, with medical advice, they just agree that there's not much point going on with that. All the best. It's palliative care now.
1: So you found a way to lobby Greg Hunt, yeah. Federal Health Minister's office directly. And what came of that?
0: Well, they were really busy. So it was kind

0: Kind of sporadic. The 7:30 report came out maybe a month or two after we were first in contact with them. We started seeking supporters. I found someone who could, knew someone at the AMA, the Australian Medical Association. They wrote a letter of support. The ACTU wrote a letter of support. Bill Cruse, the Australian of the Year, James Mukey, many, many medical organisations, legal organisations, the Ethics Centre. I was just going everywhere I could looking for letters that I thought, following Greg Combe's advice, that the health minister, you know, he can ignore the AMA, but at least he's got to read a letter from the AMA. Same with the ACTU, right? And just trying to build that community support, trying to talk to Greg Hunt's advisor, Sam, whenever I could, whenever he was available, and just talk to him for as long as I could, try and find out what their process was. You know, in the book, I kind of liken it to standing at the bottom of a castle trying to work out what's happening inside the castle just from seeing the odd soldier walk between turrets. Like, we just got glimpses.
1: God, that's so much what it's like. That's such a good
0: description. It really is, yeah. And I'd write down everything Sam said, and then I'd read it back, and then I get really, like, yeah. Sam was being really nice to us, and it made me quite hopeful, and I thought, he's trying to push this. But then as soon as I thought that, I thought, well, it's not his call anyway. And of course, he's probably nice to everyone who's lobbying him, so that when they say no, they don't blame Sam. You know, they think he's still a good guy. So
1: even if this goes to a cabinet, there's going to be someone from Treasury or Finance in the room saying, trying to calculate what it's going to cost.
0: Exactly.
1: When you did your back of the envelope calculations of what this would cost the ACT and federal government, what were those sums starting to look like, James?
0: Yeah, well, we thought there was an ANU study that estimated there would be one or two victims every year of the Mr. Fluffy houses. And we figured that after 40 years, everyone would have been dead of some other cause. So for the next 40 years, and that each victim, if you equated it with what a workplace asbestos victim gets, would get roughly between $1 or $2 million. So the whole total would be $80 million or maybe a bit less.
1: $80 million? That's like a drop in the bucket for the federal health budget.
0: Yeah, it is. Someone described it to me as an accounting error, which didn't make me feel great about how my taxes are spent, but nonetheless. But we always referred to it in the same way. We said what we're talking about is a per yearly payment of less than the interest bill that the ACT pays on that $1 billion the federal government loaned it to buy back the houses. We thought that was the way of saying the number to make it sound small, less than the interest on the loan the ACT took to buy back all the Mr. Fluffy houses. So it wasn't much, but that doesn't necessarily mean that it would get up. I mean, if you think about it, everything that's pitched to the health minister is a good idea. A few more beds for a children's hospital.
1: Mental health awareness campaign.
0: All that, yeah.
1: Children's cancer support fund, whatever. Yeah, they're all good ideas.
0: Yeah, we were competing with them.
1: Seems to me one of the reasons why you had some success here was because you were willing to surrender the moral victory to the ministers in some way.
0: One of the most important things I think in persuading anyone is stop thinking about yourself and think about it from their point of view. So we kept thinking, how can you make the minister a hero? I agree with you that ministers are often really well-intentioned, but instead of thinking about what's in it for us, what's in it for them? And one of the arguments we had was, look, if Jum dies and you don't do this, next year you'll be another victim. And another victim after that, and another victim. And there'll be more media. Canberra Times and the ABC, you know, will be firing up about it. We're going to help them. We're going to offer them help if they want it. We're not going away. Sooner or later, someone's going to take care of these people and they're going to be a hero. So why not make it you?
1: So in March 2021, Jum was interviewed for 7:30 on the ABC, and you finally heard from Greg Hunt's office. What did they put to you?
0: It was a little bit depressing because Greg Hunt's advisor told me that four federal government departments were involved. It was Attorney General's, Infrastructure, Territories and Health. And that sounded bad. Like, the more people making a decision, the harder it is to make a decision, right? He talked about how they were seeking advice whether the Commonwealth had any legal liability, and, you know, we already knew they didn't, but he said that'll take another few weeks. That sounded bad because it was a lengthy process. But he sounded engaged with it. He sounded like a friendly, nice guy. I just tried to build a relationship with him.

0: and we agreed to speak again. I started getting on the horse and seeking all these supporters.
1: Meanwhile, John was on his last legs. How did you try and manage the way you thought and felt about that? Mm. Did you try and put the looming kind of wall of grief you were about to hit out of the way so you could get the work done, or did you just, did you give into it a bit?
0: I think there were two things. One, I divided myself into campaigner and friend. So campaigner, if I heard that John's prognosis had just gone from several months to a couple, that was a chess piece to move. I would let the governments know, just want to let you know that it would look really bad if he dies and you announce his scheme a week after, won't it? They knew that. So just want to let you know what the timeline is, right? So maybe you should speed things up a bit, although I said it more gently than that. Campaigner. Friend, I made a really sad playlist full of all of the saddest songs I could find, and I would go for walks in parks, not in footpaths because parks you can avoid people if you're crying, and just listen to these sad songs and just lean into it, really, and just think about the sadness of it all. I called it designated grieving time, and just give myself plenty of time to feel really sad about it, because it was really sad, not try and think, I'll do that after. And I felt that doing that, actually creating this designated time to lean into it, helped me be active the rest of the time.
1: Then you met the man who's now the federal opposition leader, Angus Taylor, who was then energy minister.
0: Yeah.
1: While you were emceeing a gig in rural Queensland. He was the minister for energy then.
0: Yeah.
1: What did you say to him when you met him?
0: Well, the first thing I thought was, I'm here getting paid to be the MC. He's there on an official role. Can I lobby him? And then I thought,
1: of course you can.
0: By God, yes, I have to. This is the closest I've got to face-to-face contact with a minister. So I waited to the end of the night, and there was a guy I was talking to, and I kept looking over my shoulder because I didn't want him, Angus, to sneak out. And the guy went, someone else you'd rather be talking to, mate? And I went, yes, yeah, sorry, I've really got to get him. And I ran over to him and I said, look, someone had said to me, don't ask him for help, ask him for advice. So I said, can I get some advice? And he'd been 1 foot out the door, and he graciously said yes. And I said, look, we're doing this thing. And he said, oh, I know about those Mr. Fluffy houses, because his electorate takes in Goulburn when there were a couple there next to Canberra. And I said, you know, you got any advice? And he said, well, let me ask around tomorrow and, I'll be in touch. And then he went, and I hadn't even given him a phone number or email address, and I thought I'd never hear from him. By the time I got back to Sydney, which was lunchtime, I had an email from him saying, give me a call. And I gave him a call, and he said, I've asked around and things are looking pretty good for you guys. I can't say anything definite. This was like, John was really near the end. That's all I can tell you, but it's looking pretty hopeful. And if you need any more help, let me know.
1: And what did you say?
0: I said, thank you. I mean, wow. Like, energy minister's a pretty busy job, apparently. And I mean, he did like the new inventors. So maybe, I don't know. But I just thought it was, you know, pretty nice.
1: Tell me about your last visit with John.
0: It was the advice for people I'd have for last visits, if you know it's going to be one or you suspect, is don't overscript it. You know, it's really tempting to think of all the things you want to say, and I probably did that a bit. And also I lied to John, which was bad, because by that time I felt pretty confident, you know. The signs were there, and I didn't think I'd see him again, and he was on huge doses of painkillers, and it was really, he wasn't well. He was still at home, thank goodness, and he was, you know, upset, of course he was. He was dying. And I said, but, mate, you've done it. You've done it. You've done this thing. And I didn't know if I was telling the truth or not, but I felt like I wanted him so much to know that he'd succeeded, that I told him, even though I didn't know myself. By that time I was three quarters certain, but I told him, and he was happy about that. And, yeah, I told him how much he meant to me and what a great person he was, and we chatted about other things, and it was pretty harrowing. Like, when people are on huge dose of painkillers and they're dying, it's worth doing. Everyone, like, one of the themes of my book is to lean in, not out. Like, it's hard to lean in, but it's so much better. I've leant out before when people have been dying and really, really regret it. And as soon as I left his house, I rang both governments and said, if you want to do it before he dies, you've got to do it really quick. And the next day, Zed Seselja, the Liberal Senator for Canberra, who'd

0: been pushing our barrow and helping with this. He arranged a call with Chum. The day after that, they had the call. They announced that it would happen, that the two governments had combined to take care of victims.
1: So you won. Is that one? Is it winning or is it not that? Or what is that? Is it victory or is victory too silly a word?
0: Well, we had succeeded in doing what we wanted. It, of course, it was bittersweet because, you know, he was dying and soon after he was dead. But he knew what he'd done, and the benefits of that scheme, it'll help people for decades to come. He knew that, and that's really good.
1: You write in your book that grief is the price we pay for liking someone. Mm. That's so true. That really hit me.
0: Yeah.
1: It's incredibly obvious, but it's not something you think of, isn't it? You say it can feel like depression, but it's not. It's not the same thing at all, is it?
0: No. It's a natural human reaction. It's how we, you know, like anything, if it goes on for a very, very long time, it can turn into depression. But the process of grief is not at all like that. It's us acknowledging that someone was important to us and spending some time with their memories and feeling sad. I think the bravest people, you know, people who've lost their partner or spouse and then they remarry or repartner, they know there's a 50% chance it'll happen again, that their partner will die before them, and they're brave enough to love again.
1: In some ways, this is a story about the importance of old friends, really. Maybe
0: yeah.
1: That's what ultimately... It's about how you can take on... Amateurs can take on a government and get a good result. That's a really good story.
0: Mm.
1: But it's ultimately a story about the importance of old friends, the people who were witnesses to your life
0: yeah.
1: when you were both young and foolish. And there's some kind of deep comfort in those friendships. It's like pulling on an old boot when you see them each time, isn't it? That's the kind of nature of that friendship.
0: Exactly. It's so good. You don't see an old friend for a decade and within 23 seconds you're cracking a joke from last century.
1: You say there's one memory of him you keep coming back to, and that was him at your mum's funeral.
0: Oh, God, yeah.
1: What did he do on that, Dave?
0: My mum died in 2004 quite suddenly, and we had one child there and my wife was pregnant, and on the morning I was flying to Canberra, the three of us were flying to Canberra, but she was sick or she had an earache. She couldn't fly because she was pregnant, so she drove and she missed the funeral. And so I was there with Bibi, who was three, and my dad gave an eulogy, and then it was my turn, and Dad was upset, of course he was, and a lot of my mum's friends were there, and Bibi, like many three-year-olds, she's a bit shy, and she was in my arms, and I was thinking, what do I do? I've got to go and give this eulogy, and then jump. I didn't even know he was there. I didn't know he was coming. He just appeared in front of me, and he'd go, g'day, and then he looked at Bibi and go, hello, darling. And Bibi, for the first time, I'd never seen this before, leaned forward out of my arms to go to him, and he took her out the back, and as I was giving my mum's eulogy, I could see him through the windows at the back playing with my daughter, and my daughter just howling with laughter. And it made me think that, you know, we weren't always there for each other, but we were when it mattered.
1: Amazing story, James. Thank you for sharing it.
0: Thanks, Rich.
1: James's book is called The Missing Piece. Today's conversation with James O'Loughlin was made in the lands of the Gadigal people. Producer was Maggie Morris. Executive producer is Eliza Kirsch. I'm Richard Feidler. Thanks for listening.

0: It's 12 o'clock. Good afternoon. Tony Matthews with ABC News. Australian Federal Police say more charges are expected following Australia's largest ever cocaine bust. 2.7 tonnes of the drug were found in a bunker system under shipping containers at Londonderry in Sydney's west last Friday. A multi-agency investigation began in late May when packages of cocaine were found floating at a boat ramp near Mackay in North Queensland. AFP Commander Stephen Jay says he's reasonably confident the entire shipment has been accounted for.
1: 8 people have been charged. Realistically, we expect there will be further activity ongoing as well. It's a significant importation. It's a significant amount of drugs. It has a significant syndicate sitting behind it, we have no doubt.
0: The Australian Medical Association says ambulance ramping is becoming a worsening problem in the nation's hospitals and lives are being put at risk. A new report has found with 2.4 million Australians arriving at emergency departments by ambulance in 2024.

0: 24-25. Patients are spending more time waiting outside hospitals to be admitted. AMA President Dr. Danielle McMullen says managing prolonged handovers and juggling unsafe workloads is undermining clinical care.
1: More Australians are critically unwell, needing to be in hospital, but stuck in those ambulances, and the paramedics need to continue care long beyond when they should. Emergency doctors and nurses can't get in there and get the definitive treatment. And for patients, that's not only distressing, but can sometimes mean the difference between life and death.
0: A protester who was arrested outside a Sydney public housing block set demolition has had their charges dismissed by the local court. Isabel Rowe reports.
2: Activist Jessica Duffy was arrested and charged with entering land without lawful excuse when police cleared out a protest camp at the Waterloo housing block on Friday. The state government is building a mix of new, affordable and social housing in Waterloo, but protesters say functional units shouldn't be knocked down. Jessica Duffy was one of two people arrested when police moved protesters on Friday morning. They pleaded guilty, but a Downing Centre magistrate has dismissed the charge, saying while it was good to have a stance on public matters, police directions must be followed.
0: Federal opposition leader Angus Taylor has taken a swipe at the independents, who are reportedly close to launching their own party. The Australian Financial Review has reported a new teal-led party could be formalised as early as this week, but it's not yet known how many independents would join. Mr Taylor says there's no point supporting crossbenchers if people are looking for change.
3: If people want to get rid of this stinking rotten Labor government and get rid of this stinking rotten Labor budget, there's no point supporting crossbenchers. You've got to get a change of government. And that's what we offer with a credible plan. We'll continue to lay that out. And a credible team with amazing people.
0: The first round of talks on a permanent ceasefire in Iran have concluded in Switzerland. Sara Amir has the latest.
4: Under the 60-day ceasefire agreement, the US and Iran, along with mediators Pakistan and Qatar, are tasked with finalising a permanent truce. Iranian Foreign Minister Abbas Araghchi says good progress has been made and the groundwork for a final agreement has been discussed. He says oil and petrochemical exports have been waived, the blockade has been lifted, and some of Iran's frozen assets have been released. Pakistan says all parties have also discussed using a deconfliction method to terminate all military operations in Lebanon under the Memorandum of Understanding.
0: World Cup minnows Cabo Verde have continued their impressive tournament, holding Uruguay to a 2-2 draw. Tom Wildey has more from Berkeley.
5: The tiny nation stunned their much more experienced opponent by hitting the front with their first ever World Cup goal with a blistering free kick in the 21st minute. Uruguay then scored twice before half-time. Cabo Verde stayed in the game and were rewarded with an equaliser on the hour mark before holding on for a stunning draw. Earlier, Spain thrashed Saudi Arabia and Belgium drew nil-all with Iran.
0: And New Zealand has a 1-0 lead over Egypt at half-time in their match in Vancouver. To the weather for New South Wales, showers or areas of rain in the northeast with a chance of a shower along the coast and on the southern ranges and adjacent slopes. Snow possible on the alpine peaks above 1,400 metres. Sydney's weather, mostly sunny, the slight chance of a shower along the coastal fringe and a top of 19. Right now it's 18 degrees on the coast and it's 17 in Penrith. ABC News.
6: Hello, this is The World Today. For a new week, I'm Andy Park, coming to you from Gadigal Land in Sydney. Thanks for your company. This Monday, US-Iran peace talks strained after threats from Donald Trump spark a walkout from the Iranians. And dark, cold and suitably undressed. Thousands brave the chilly River Derwent for the annual solstice nude swim.
7: It's warmer than I was expecting, actually. It was actually quite, pleasant once you get over the initial shock. But, yes, it's very liberating. I'd recommend it to anyone.
8: Called the Pearly Dippers, because we wear pearls and that's all we wear when we go for our saucer swims.
9: And red lipstick.
8: You can't swim with us if you don't have your red lippy on and your pearls.
6: First, though, it appears to be a buyer's market once again. Auction clearance rates have slipped below 50%. That's the lowest level since the start of the COVID-19 pandemic. While it will come as welcome news for those looking to enter the housing market, it's left a positive for those already on the property ladder as values fall. Here's Tanya Dendrinos.
10: We're selling, we are sold. Congratulations, guys.
4: Auctions have soared in popularity over the past decade, with more and more properties going under the hammer. Phil Bell is a real estate agent on Sydney's Lower North Shore.
11: We've been in a market where auction is generally the go-to method of sale, sort of broadly speaking.
4: But recently, he's noticed a shift and says he's now steering sellers away from auctions.
11: Quality properties are still selling and we're still interacting with, you know, a good volume of genuine buyers. And I think those buyers appreciate having clearer goalposts, and I think having realistic guide prices or asking prices, giving better clarity to those buyers, I think is more effective than, you know, some of the confusion or uncertainty that comes around auction.
4: And it may be for good reason. Preliminary data from Cotality has the weighted average of Australia's auction clearance rates for the weekend at 47%.
12: We haven't seen a number this low since April of 2020, when, of course, we were in the early stages of lockdowns amid the COVID pandemic.
4: Tim Lawless is Cotality's research director. He says clearance rates generally sat below 60% for the past 12 weeks, but this is the biggest slump in 6 years, and he believes it's a telling sign of a growing divide between the expectations of buyers and sellers, and the weekend's figures are expected to fall further when the data is finalised midweek.
12: So there's a pretty good chance we'll see the final clearance rate getting down around that low 40% range.
4: Labor frontbencher Murray Watt acknowledged the figures, saying making it easier for young Australians to get into the housing market was the key focus of the government's May budget.
13: We're not surprised to see some level of cooling in auction markets, and if that makes it more possible for Australians to get into the housing market for the first time, that's a good thing.
4: The opposition agrees homes must be more affordable, but it's firmly against the tax changes announced by the government. Nationals leader Matt Canavan spoke on Sunrise.
14: I don't want to see house prices fall across the economy, but I want to see house prices at the lower end of the market with more supply, more affordable housing and more affordable locations increase. That doesn't necessarily mean that people who own existing houses see their prices fall, but what this government has engineered is an economic crash, a crash in economic confidence, which is seeing auction rates at record lows. This budget by Jim Chalmers has effectively driven our economy like Thelma and Louise over a cliff.
4: But according to Cotality's Tim Lawless, multiple factors have contributed to the sliding clearance rates.
12: This isn't just about the budget, but I think it was quite clear that after the budget, we did see that the trend in clearance rates moving lower. But before that, we're already seeing clearance rates slumping, partly due to 75 basis points of rate hikes, partly due to things like affordability and serviceability challenges. Confidence has fallen off a cliff amid the Iran war and high fuel prices and high inflation.
4: So interest rates were held by the Reserve Bank last week. Do you think that that is going to be reflected at all in, say, next week's auction clearance rate, or do you think that this is going to be a trend that will be sustained?
12: I think we're probably going to be seeing more evidence of fairly weak auction markets. There is still a chance that interest rates could rise again later this year, although that's highly uncertain. But I think the biggest factor here is simply that the market is moving into a weaker phase, and we're coming into winter as well. That's generally quite seasonally weak in terms of listing numbers coming to the market and fewer auctions.
4: Tim Lawless says the big test for the market will be during spring.
6: Tanya Dendrinos. While real estate demand appears to be easing, housing supply remains a major challenge. But if we built cars the same way as we built homes, one tradie would deliver the chassis to your driveway. 2 weeks later, another tradie would deliver and install the wheels. And 2 weeks after that, someone would come around and fit the engine and so on. It's not terribly efficient. For example, waste from construction like that accounts for 40% of landfill at the tip. Whereas modular or prefab homes are faster, cheaper, and come with less labour and emissions, which is all why the New South Wales government is looking to set up a new modular housing factory to turbocharge the delivery of new homes. Dr. Essar Nuruzinejad is from the Urban Transformations Research Centre at the University of Western Sydney. He's also the coordinator of the New South Wales Affordable Housing Network and joins me. Essan, what are the forces that have been holding back our sort of better use of modular or prefab housing in the Australian building industry?
15: Yeah, so there's several factors which are, you know, forcing us against the modular housing and MMC in Australia. The first one, I think, is the structure of the construction industry or the construction sector. As you know, most of our construction in Australia are traditional build. So the construction sector has been, you know, get used to that type of construction, which is project by project or site by site. And most of those projects are being done by small contractors. But when

0: you're talking about MMC or modular housing or prefab housing, we usually are talking about scalability, about large-scale projects, which are a bit unfamiliar for the construction sector. The second issue is the regulation and approval. That's another big issue, which we have been working on that with the federal government, with state government, and also with the regulatory agency to develop guidelines how to resolve that and who will take the final responsibility of that product. Finance is another issue which we have been encountering. The banking system in Australia are not very familiar with this type of construction, because for traditional construction, they usually give the finance based on the progress on site. But for modular housing, because about 80% of the construction is being done in a factory setting, so 80% of the finance should be provided to the manufacturer at the beginning of the project, which is a bit unconventional, and the banking system is not familiar with it. And more importantly is the community mindset and the perception within the community about prefab and modular housing. Most of the people see that as a cheap, low quality and temporary house, which is not the case. I think we need to change that mindset as well.
1: So the New South Wales government plan is to build a modular home factory. These are modular, not prefab homes. So what is the difference, and do you think it's a good plan?
0: So when we are talking about prefab, prefab is usually the umbrella term or the broad family, and it's talking about, different components of the building which are being built in the factory setting, and then they can be transferred to the construction site and be assembled together. But when we're talking about modular, modular is a specific type of prefab construction sector, which the whole unit or the whole, bathroom or the whole, kitchen will be manufactured in a 3D format in the factory setting offsite, and then it will be transported to the construction site. So in terms of the quality, speed, and affordability, modular housing usually are more affordable, are faster, and have higher quality, because, as I said, about 80 to 85% of the construction will be done off-site. And at the construction site, it will be just assembling different units and different modules together. So I think, that's the main difference that we should be aware of that. But regarding the New South Wales government new announcement, I think that would be a very good step. And to be honest, it can be a game changer for the construction sector and for the MMC sector. However, I think implementing that is very complicated and complex, because the way that the New South Wales government has announced it is that they want to bring the private sector, the manufacturers, the builders, designers, certifiers, all of them together to create a factory, and the government provide incentives or some sort of support to do that. To be honest, that would be very good, but not for the short term. That would take time. Maybe for the next 5 to 10 years, that would be fantastic, but definitely wouldn't affect the housing crisis at the moment. This is my understanding.
1: Dr. Ehsan Nawruzi-Najjad is a senior researcher at the Urban Transformations Research Centre at the University of Western Sydney. Nice to talk to you. Thank you so much.
0: Thank you so much. Have a nice day. Bye.
1: I'm Andy Park. Thanks for listening to The World Today on ABC Radio across Australia and on ABC Listen. You can subscribe to the podcast for all our stories. Just search for The World Today. Well, today, talks in Switzerland on achieving a lasting deal to end the war in Iran are strained, would be something of an understatement. While the US vice president is putting a more positive spin on the state of affairs, President Trump is lobbing threats at the Iranians from afar. And that's led to the Iranians to threaten to walk away from the negotiations aimed at nutting out an agreement under the terms of the Memorandum of Understanding, which was signed last week. Barbara Miller explains.
2: High on a Swiss mountaintop overlooking Lake Lucerne, the US vice president was giving off calm and measured tones.
3: Peace is never easy. Peace always requires a little bit of work. It always requires a little bit of give and take.
2: But J.D. Vance admitted that peace between the U.S. and Iran is far from certain.
3: The question before us now is how much more can we accomplish together? Can we turn over a new leaf? Can we change relations in the Middle East permanently? Or do we go back to doing things the old way, which is not our preference, but is certainly very much something that can't happen.
2: And the job of U.S. negotiators was not being made any easier by the broadsides being fired across the Atlantic by the U.S. president. On social media, Donald Trump posted, "Iran must immediately stop their highly paid proxies in Lebanon from causing trouble. If they don't, we'll hit Iran very hard again, just like we did last week, only harder." The president followed that post up with an F-bomb-laden phone call to Fox News about the Strait of Hormuz. The network reporting he'd told their correspondent Iran wouldn't have a country if they again closed the key waterway, adding, "You won't even make it back to your effing country." The president is under pressure from within his party to be seen to be being tough on Iran over the strait and Iran's support of Hezbollah in Lebanon. Here's the staunchly pro-Israel Senator Lindsey Graham on CBS's Face the Nation.
4: If this diplomatic effort fails, and if Iran contests control of the Strait of Hormuz by the United States, we will obliterate them.
2: All this rhetoric wasn't going down well with Iran. The country's lead negotiator, Mohammed Bagar Ghalibaf, posting, "Don't they think that if their threats had any effect, they wouldn't be in this desperate situation today? No matter how much they talk, it is we who take action." It was subsequently reported that Iran had left the talks, though later reports suggested they were still engaging through mediators. Of the many sticking points to advancing the 60-day memorandum of understanding to a more lasting agreement, Lebanon is one of the stickiest. J.D. Vance again was talking things up on that front.
3: We've seen great progress over the last just couple of days in ensuring that the ceasefire holds in Lebanon. These things are always a little bit messy. If you go back to how much was happening 3 months ago and compare it to 3 weeks ago, great progress has been made. If you go back to 3 weeks ago to 3 days ago, additional progress has been made.
2: After an upsurge following the signing of the MOU, fighting in southern Lebanon between Israel and Hezbollah was reported to have again diminished on Sunday. But the situation remains highly volatile, and Israel's Prime Minister Benjamin Netanyahu says his forces are staying put.
5: We will remain in the security zone in southern Lebanon for as long as necessary to protect the residents of the north, whom we cherish, and all the citizens of the state. As Prime Minister of Israel, I insist on this firmly, and nothing will change it.
2: While both sides are talking tough and threatening to walk away, both have an interest in ensuring the negotiations continue. Jonathan Panikoff heads up the Scowcroft Middle East Security Initiative at the Atlantic Council.
6: The reality is it's not in U.S. interest or desire, frankly, to see a resumption of the conflict. It's also not right now in the Iranians' desire. They got a 14-point MOU, which is strongly in their favor. And I think if they try to push too much, then they don't want to do anything that would risk spoiling, frankly, what's supposed to be the next 60 days of negotiation on some of the more intense matters like the nuclear program.
2: That for the moment at least the discussions are continuing at all is in itself the clearest sign of progress.
1: Barbara Miller. To India now, where more than 2 million students across 550 cities have had to retake the country's national medical entrance exam. The resit was ordered after an alleged exam leak last month cast doubt over the results. The move has sparked widespread nationwide protests calling for the resignation of India's education minister. South Asia correspondent Rachel Clayton reports from New Delhi.
7: Outside an examination centre in India's busy capital, students are embraced by their parents after finishing one of India's toughest tests for a second time.
8: It was hard, but it's over finally. The moment I handed over my answer sheet, I was like, it's like I got my soul back.
7: The government cancelled the results of the National Eligibility Entrance Exam last month and made a dozen arrests over allegations the test had been leaked and sold online. The test is the only way to secure a spot in medical school. Authorities leaving nothing to chance, this time deploying the Air Force to transport the test papers. Before being allowed inside the halls, students were thoroughly searched to ensure no devices or notes were brought inside.
9: Last 10 minutes left. If any candidate is there, kindly take your entry.
7: For some parents, the emotional toll of having to watch their children do this test again has been immense.
10: You cannot describe in words. We as a parent, we cry. We cry, we cry, we cry.
7: While most families can finally relax, others are coming to grips with tragedy after some

0: Some students took their own lives when the first results were cancelled. Pradeep Mahich was one of them. His sister Babita says the pressure of having to resit the exam so soon overwhelmed her brother.
1: This was his fourth attempt at the exam. He was good at studying. He was getting good marks. He did this because of the paper leak. He thought he got good marks this time, and he was thinking about resitting and what the questions would be and what would happen if he didn't do as well.
0: Pradeep's father, Rajesh Kumar, wants the government held accountable for his son's death.
2: We lost our son due to the failure of the government. There must be strict laws against leaks. We lost our Pradeep, but we can help stop other children from taking that step.
0: The leak and the deaths spurred nationwide protests led by the new Cockroach Junta Party, a quasi-political organisation that struck a chord with India's youth.
3: We feel like we are betrayed from our own government.
4: We are the youth, we are the future of India. We can make our India best, but the education is something like the backbone of any country.
0: The debate over how this leak was handled could be just the beginning of a movement forcing an overhaul of India's education system. India's Education Department did not respond to requests for comment.
5: South Asia correspondent Rachel Clayton there. Australians are being urged to take precautions around sick or injured birds or other animals with the arrival on these shores of the deadly H5 strain of bird flu for the very first time. The first confirmed case has been discovered on a remote beach in Western Australia, and authorities fear it could be the first of many if it spreads amongst mainland birds and animals. Here's Nick Grimm.
6: For the past 5 years, the H5N1 strain of avian influenza has been spreading steadily around the globe through Asia, Europe and the Americas and reaching Antarctica in 2023. Last year, it arrived on Australian territory there and now it's reached the mainland. Dr. Beth Cookson is Australia's chief veterinary officer.
7: Yes, we have been disappointed, obviously, to have the first detection of H5 bird flu confirmed in a migratory seabird on our shores. This is something that we have been preparing for a number of years as we've watched the rapid global spread.
6: The disease has been detected in a dead seabird found on a beach near Esperance in Western Australia. A second bird showing signs of illness is being tested but is strongly suspected of also carrying bird flu. There are also reports of the discovery of 16 other unwell birds showing symptoms.
8: So this is quite a bad situation for us to potentially be in.
6: Dr. Michelle Villa is an avian influenza expert with the Doherty Institute and the World Health Organization. She's urging the public to be on the watch for signs of the disease.
8: So if you're out and you see any sick or dead wild birds or marine mammals, it's very important that you report those to the Emergency Animal Disease Hotline. I think if you work in the poultry industry or you have any backyard chooks, it's very important to follow the guidelines that are being provided by the different jurisdictional departments of primary industries.
6: Australia had been the only continent to remain free of the H5 strain. Overseas mass culls of poultry have been necessary once flocks there became infected. Federal Environment Minister Murray Watt warns that might become necessary here. But there's hope that outcome isn't inevitable just yet.
9: Fortunately, the cases that we've had reported so far in southern Western Australia are hundreds of kilometres away from the nearest poultry farm. That's obviously a good thing, but it is a risk that we need to take seriously.
6: Of more immediate concern is the risk of the disease devastating Australia's rare and endangered species of native animals that lack natural immunity. And while vaccination programs have been used with a degree of success overseas, Australia currently does not possess a bird flu vaccine suitable for animals. It's hoped that can change. Kate Miller is CEO of conservation organisation BirdLife Australia.
10: Well, I think it's really important for captive bred species. So, for example, we've got orange-bellied parrots that migrate from Tassie across to Victoria. In terms of releasing those birds into the wild with this threat unvaccinated, you know, could be catastrophic.
6: Humans too can contract the illness, and anyone who encounters sick or dying animals should take precautions. Infectious diseases expert Sanjaya Senanayake is an associate professor of medicine at the ANU.
11: Well, we certainly know that this particular strain of bird flu has infected a number of people, but the vast majority of those cases have been mild, often involving just what we call pink eye or conjunctivitis.
6: So what sort of precautions should we be taking to ensure that we don't get that sort of cross-infection happening?
11: Well, certainly if it were to get established in farms,

0: times, then there'd be a whole lot of strategies used, and certainly from poultry farms that involves culling of chickens. So we certainly don't want to see that happening here. But if it does get established in farms around Australia, whether it's domestic livestock like cattle or poultry, farm workers should take precautions with personal protective equipment.
1: What would be your advice for anyone who might encounter dead or dying birds, perhaps in their backyard or somewhere close to their home?
0: Certainly have no close contact with those birds, and then let wildlife authorities know about them to see if they warrant testing or not. But from a human point of view, we shouldn't panic.
2: That's ANU infectious diseases expert Sanjaya Senanayake, ending that report by Nick Grimm. Well, finally today, plunging yourself into the freezing cold water of Hobart's River Derwent with 3,000 other people, mostly nude. May not sound like everyone's cup of tea, but that's what happened this morning to mark the shortest day of the year, the winter solstice and the end of Dark Mofo. The artistic festival brings thousands of people to Hobart every year and has garnered a dedicated following, injecting more than $67 million in economic benefit to the state of Tasmania. Kimberly Price takes a look.
3: On the banks of Tasmania's River Derwent, excitement builds among some 3,000 swimmers preparing to brave near freezing conditions. As a flare blazes at dawn, the crowd rushes to the frigid water, wearing only expressions of joy and terror. The midwinter swim is a popular event and a staple of Dark Mofo, marking the end of the festival and winter solstice, the shortest day of the year. Before their dip, swimmers were excited to take the plunge.
4: Yeah, it's very exhilarating, and it's something you can say you've done.
5: I think it's community. I think people like coming down here and being together, basically.
6: Through my lovely friends bringing me to Dark Mofo last year, we didn't get to do the swim, so this year we're doing it.
3: Before disrobing, some participants wore colourful costumes to celebrate the event.
7: Called the Pearly Dippers, because we wear pearls and that's all we wear when we go for our saucer swims.
8: And red lipstick.
7: You can't swim with us if you don't have your red lippy on and your pearls.
3: Ursula Connor from the Bureau of Meteorology says conditions were especially frosty today.
9: Look, we've already been down to 3.3 degrees overnight. So that's actually our coldest day so far this year. We haven't seen temperatures like that since October last year. So, you know, perfect conditions for the swim.
3: Forecasts suggest it was around 13 degrees as swimmers took to the water. For some, a quick dip was more than enough. Others were happy for a longer paddle. For anyone considering taking on the challenge, Sydney sider Kurt Brinschwitz was pleasantly surprised.
10: It was warmer than I was expecting, actually. It was actually quite, pleasant once you get over the initial shock. But, yes, it's very liberating. The body positivity is fabulous, and lots of very friendly people and very, very good. I'd recommend it to anyone.
3: Proving age is no barrier, 96-year-old Tasmanian Margie Kluwer says the nude solstice swim is an annual tradition.
11: Oh, fantastic. You should go in. The wonderful feeling of euphoria afterwards.
3: As the Dark Mofo pack-up begins, organisers say more than 55,000 tickets were purchased across the entire festival, which will return in 2027.
2: Lovely stuff. That's Kimberly Price reporting there, and that's all from the World Today 10 this Monday. Thanks for your company. Hope you can join me at the same time tomorrow. I'm Andy Park. Have a great day.

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1: This is Afternoons with James O'Loughlin.
2: Great to have you company. Welcome to the afternoon show. Coming up on the program today, in a moment we'll try and answer these questions. Are data centres actually good for the economy? Are they actually essential for the economy? And also, are they good for society as a whole? Do we need them?

0: what would happen if we just said no, we don't want them. Jen Lang will be in half an hour's time with her wonderful segment, Classical Ads, examining the entrails of classical music. And this week we'll go right back to basics and define our terms. What is and isn't classical music? How do we, what are the guardrails? What's just in and what's just out? Is this, for example, in or out? Hooked on Classics. Sure, it's classical music, but it's got a big disco beat underneath it. That's the trouble with having categories, is always, well, the trouble and the fun with having categories of everything. There's always something fizzing around the edge. We also want to talk about romance scams. These are sadly getting more common, and there's some incredibly poignant stories about people looking for love who've, you know, sent their partner, in inverted commas, who may well be an AI bot, money for a plane ticket, and of course never seen it. Sometimes more, much more than that, thousands of dollars. Is it like if you get scammed in general, you think, you kick yourself and think, oh, I should have worked it out, that's my loss? Or alternatively, should dating platforms have some responsibility about who they put in their shop window? That is, if they put a bot or a scammer in their shop window and say, this is someone who someone else might potentially find love with, well, should it be their loss if you get scammed? There's going to be some new laws coming in 2027, next year. At the moment, it's kind of mainly the user who pays. How much should the pendulum swing back towards the platform?
1: This is Afternoons with James O'Loughlin.
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0: Now, last week I spoke to Blue Mountains Greens councillor Sarah Redshaw about data centres. There was a proposal for one in Katoomba. She wasn't over the moon, I think it's fair to say, about potential employment opportunities that the data centre might offer.
3: It's not as if it's going to supply a mega amount of jobs. There might be a few, but it's not a lot, and it's potentially quite disruptive to the area.
0: And we clarified a few single figures, that is under 10. She had other concerns too, noise, water, energy use. And, of course, that's not just an issue in the Blue Mountains. The data centre boom is well and truly here. 160 of them are currently operating in Australia. Another 90 proposed, a very large amount coming to Sydney. The growth is raising concerns about the impact on communities, water use and emissions, noise as well. Where are they in Sydney? And could there be one coming to a street near you? That's data centre noise. You could just hear the chirping of birds, but only just underneath us. That's what they sound like. You ever get the feeling we're rushing into this without anyone actually explaining what the pros and cons are and making the case for why, whatever the environmental problems, we need to suck it up and get them, or else something bad will happen? Well, Alex Hooper has been examining this. She's head of climate and energy economics at Oxford Economics Australia and joins me. Hi, Alex. Oh, we do not have Alex. We thought we had Alex, but we don't have Alex. Maybe that's because we're one data centre short in Sydney. If we just had another data centre, we'd be able to get our talent up. Hi, Alex.
4: Hi, have you got me now?
0: We have got you now, but I really think we need a data center outside the studio window in the middle of Parramatta Square to make sure we don't have any concerns getting you
4: You
0: getting in the
4: absolutely
0: future.
4: do.
0: Yeah. So let me ask you about the community groups raising concerns about the environmental impact. Pro data center groups believe they're necessary for economic growth.

0: I kind of think they're probably both right. What do you think?
1: Yeah, I'd agree. I think it's really important that local communities really have a good, solid think about this. The local impacts are there. They don't have to be there. So that noise, for example, there are definitely technical ways for that not to happen for the local community. But it's important to have the discussion. The pros come at the macroeconomic level, but some of the impacts are felt by the local communities. That doesn't mean there can't be benefits as well. So it's a nuanced issue, which it's important to discuss.
0: We'll come back to those technical ways you think you can avoid noise, but perhaps a good way to think about it is this. What would happen if Australia just said, we're not building any more data centres? How would our everyday lives change?
1: That's a great question. A nice way to think about it is that it would essentially be like us renting compute overseas. So there are costs associated with that. We don't get to control safety. We don't get to control data sovereignty. We also miss out on a massive investment boom. And although some of that leaks offshore in the sense that we don't make chips here, it is a big opportunity that we would miss out on. And it's kind of the main thing that's going on in the world at the moment from an investment lens.
0: Can you expand on that a little bit more? You mentioned safety and data sovereignty. Does that mean that, you know, I don't really feel I have much control over my data. Anyway, I WhatsApp one of my friends. I have no idea who's reading it. What does it matter if the data center's up the road or in another continent?
1: Well, it means that it's covered by our data sovereignty laws, and it's not your data is held sort of locally. You're definitely right that at the moment it's a bit unclear what's going on, and our hope is that with greater transparency, which the government has asked for from these data centres, we have a better idea about what workloads are being processed here, which ones are being processed overseas. But it's a little bit early days in all of that. So these are the sorts of things that we need to figure out and make sure that we design the industry so that we get those kind of benefits as well. So it is a bit early.
0: I'm talking to economist Alex Hooper about data centres, the pros and cons. Be interested to hear your thoughts, particularly if one's about to be built around the corner from you. It's kind of a micro-macro thing. Micro, we don't want it near us. Macro, maybe we need them. The number is 1-300-222-702, the text 0467-922-702. Tell me why this analogy is wrong. I'm sure it's not right, but maybe it's slightly right-ish. Roads. No one likes being next to a busy road. Roads take a lot of resources. They create noise. They create pollution via cars. But they are needed for our economy and for our life. Without them, all our lives would change dramatically, and they help people get to work. They help the economy function. Do we need to think of data centres a bit like that, or are they less fundamental?
1: Yeah.
0: And will they be less fundamental?
1: No, I think that's a good way to think about it. The other one to think about it is like ports. Like, you don't necessarily want to sit next to a port, but you really like ordering a microwave and getting that in a couple of days from overseas. So data centers are sort of the port of the future. And we certainly expect that our economies are moving in a digital direction. So more and more of our services, goods and services, and our activity is going to go through data centers in one way or another. And so having, you know, state-of-the-art ports or other infrastructure is going to be important for our future. But you're absolutely right that no one wants to live next to the port, but they do want the benefits that it provides.
0: Okay, so if we need them, then Australia being one of the most sparsely populated countries in the world, it'd be nice if we could just find a part of Australia that no one kind of used much and no one had much of a connection to and junk them all there. But is the flaw in that they kind of need to be near the population centres they're serving?
1: Yeah, it depends on the workloads that go through them. So if it's something that's being used in financial services, banking,

0: hospitals, health, that sort of thing. We want that to that compute to happen really quickly, and that needs to be really close. But if it's something like AI training or data processing that can happen overnight, things like that, that doesn't need to be as close to a population center or to our to the end user. And so that could be placed in a regional community. And we do see some of those business models being increasingly attracted to Australia and our regions. There's a whole bunch of projects that are being proposed for South Australia, for example, which are trying to take advantage of the renewable resources there, but aren't necessarily to process workloads for South Australia.
1: Mm. Okay, here's where we get into the nuance. And I guess we do that with all sorts of infrastructure, isn't it? We've done with roads too. We don't want everyone living on a highway, but we need highways. So how can we design them so they, I'm sure they interfere with many people's lives, but hopefully they're planned with minimizing their intrusion into people's lives. You mentioned

0: can address those noise issues. So that would be something that local communities should be asking for. My understanding is that the technological advancements are there to ensure that. Same thing with things like water use, where I understand that Sydney Water are working on working with data centres to build recycled water treatment facilities and getting their investment into that, which would be a great thing, sort of using this investment boom to do things that we would like using our recycled water better. Same thing on the energy side. But again, those are things that the local community might not necessarily see and are sitting somewhere else. But that's, yeah, should definitely be part of things that people think about. There are lots of technologies that are being advanced in this space now.
1: Ethan's on the line. G'day, Ethan.
2: G'day, James. How are you?
1: Good. Go ahead.
2: Yeah, look, I've been sort of following this, what's happening in the US, and there's a lot of negative outcomes over there, and I think we really need to put some hard rules in place here to make sure the same things don't happen there, happen here as happen there. We're the driest inhabited continent on Earth. Where the hell are we going to get all the water for these things? We've had our GenCost plan in place for renewable energy to try and get towards 100% renewables by 2030. These things are going to blow that out of the water. We're going to need, all the renewables we can install. Plus, we're probably going to have to put other forms of generation in as well to meet the energy demands of these. I understand there's one that's sort of slated for the Southern Highlands that is going to be run off a gas turbine, and it's not even a combined cycle gas turbine, so it's the lowest efficiency gas turbine that you can use. I don't understand, surely if we're going to have these things in, they have to run on 100% renewables. They can't be running off fossil fuels. Where are we going to get the water from?
1: Lots of questions. Thanks, Ethan. Yeah. I'll go to Alex on that.
0: No, they're all good
1: your response
0: questions.
1: To all that, yeah.
0: Yeah, great questions. And this is certainly something that the government has got their eagle eye on. On the water side, as I said, they're looking into water recycling. Not all data centres need to use a lot of water. It really depends on the type of cooling technology that they put into them. But there is an expectation that that water resource will be not contributing to, obviously, households not having water. And so that's being looked into now. As I said, for Sydney specifically, looking into using recycled water, which at the moment is just going into our wastewater system. On the energy side, yeah, I know that one out in the Southern Highlands with the gas turbine. The government has put out principles that they're expecting DC proponents to fully cover their energy use with renewable projects, which is exciting from the perspective of us trying to hit our renewable targets at the moment. It's really hard to get some projects across the line to a final investment decision because of price uncertainty. And one thing that really helps them is to be able to have a large offtake agreement with some price certainty over the longer term, like a data center, so that they can have a better foresight of that project being profitable. Those things are helpful. They need to be more strictly mandated than at the moment. They're sort of a principles basis. My understanding is that stricter mandating is coming in, stricter regulation to make sure that those things happen. At the moment, the industry covers about 70% of their energy use with renewable PPAs in Australia, is what they're saying. So getting that up to 100 should be a ticket to play, in my view, and in the government's view as well. But another important point, I think, is we shouldn't just be letting, there's sort of an infinite level of investment out there, especially coming in from the US, but we need to be, choosing the right projects to go ahead. So, if you want to put a data center somewhere that doesn't make a lot of sense from a energy and water capacity point of view or a local community point of view, and you're going to run it off fossil fuels, that might be a project that we as a society decide is not the one we want to pick. And there's plenty of other

0: players out there really willing to work with the most sustainable technologies and you know, some of those other values that we'd want to make sure are reflected.
1: Right.
0: Lots of detail there.
1: That's good. Alex, I'm no historian, but it does seem that often when there's technological advances, there's let her rip first, then, oh, maybe we should regulate the bad side effects second. Factories, industrialization, social media, you know, it's all let her rip.
0: Yeah.
1: And then, oh, something bad's happening. Maybe we should fix that. It sounded like, from what you're saying, that you have a little bit more confidence that the regulation is coming early, not too late for this. Am I right?
0: Yeah. Look, this is happening really, really fast, all of these projects coming online. And policy is developing, especially in New South Wales, because we've been the sort of the first mover in Australia. A lot of the investment has come into us. So trying to make sure that we get ahead of this boom and regulate the things that we would like to see. So that is coming, as far as I understand from government, but it should be certainly something that people are raising with their local members as well to make sure that we make this investment boom make sense for us, and not, you know, have some of the other the other industries that have sort of taken off, and Australia doesn't necessarily see the benefits of that.
1: Of course, one of the benefits there isn't with this is lots of jobs. You know, a big data center might have, as I understand it, 5, 6, 7 employees, not 500, 600, 700. So whilst there might be some analogies with the Industrial Revolution, that provide a lot more jobs.
0: Yeah, I don't sort of agree with the industry here. That's not necessarily the right way to think about it. Your roads analogy is probably a good one. There's a lot of construction jobs in building that road. We all love the road after it's built, but then there's no ongoing jobs associated with that road. Mm. Works for ports as well. So I think it is sort of an enabling infrastructure play as opposed to a, you know, manufacturing or a play like that. Now, that's not to say that from a local perspective, if you have industrial land that was slated for local industrial jobs or manufacturing jobs, that there shouldn't be questions about that, making sure that the local community benefits from that. And they're things that we're working through. One example of that is creating industrial precincts. So if you need to build a lot of energy to one particular area, maybe they need water as well, fiber connectivity, then you have a large industrial load with maybe heat coming off that. Perhaps next door to that, you can have a food and bev manufacturer that can use that heat coming off that dark source as a resource or something like that. Right. However, that's a sort of full industrial strategy type thing to make that that whole kind of ecosystem work. More simply, data centers enable jobs in other industries, not necessarily their own.
1: Okay, look, thank you very much, Alex. So much detail there, really interesting, and I'm sure there'll be more things to talk about with this. I'll try and remember it all, but I suspect all I'm going to remember by tonight is that an economist really liked my data centers are like roads analogy.
0: That's pretty good.
1: I'm really proud of that. Thank you very much, Alex Hooper, Head of Climate and Energy Economics at Oxford Economics Australia.
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1: We've talked recently on the program about how dancing is just an inherently fantastic thing. It just makes you feel good. What about watching dance, seeing the extraordinary things people can do with their bodies? Well, opportunities are coming. Sydney Dance Company's upcoming Opera House season begins on Wednesday, and we're joined by the artistic director, Raphael Bonicello. G'day, Raphael.
5: Hello, James. How are you?
1: Well, not as excited as you.

0: Must be excited.
1: Over the moon, finally, yeah. to be at the Opera House with an audience. You know, you work so hard for weeks and months, and, you know, it pays off once you have the audience in front of you.
0: Yeah. Well, look, tell us about some highlights. There's some wonderful things on. The Journey Itself Is Home is an intriguing name.
1: Yeah, that's the title of my new work, actually, which it's a collaboration with composer Bryce Dessner. He's one of the members of The National, the band, the rock band.
0: Oh, wow.
1: He also made the music for the recent film Train Dreams. That was nominated for an Oscar for the music, actually, for the score. We've worked together for a while now, and he's an incredible composer, and he's a composer, concerto piano, also with electronics in it. So you were talking about classical earlier, what makes classical or not.
0: Yes.
1: you know, it's a really powerful, emotive, beautiful, grand, emotional piece of music. And The Journey Itself Is Home, the title comes from Basho. It's a Japanese poet from the 17th century. And he wrote a book called The Narrow Road to the Interior.
0: Yes.
1: Which is a series of haikus about nature and inner and outer journey through discovery and renewal. And they're just beautiful.
0: And that they inspired you to choreograph this piece.
1: That's right. Yeah. We met last year, a year ago now, in France, and talked about what this work would be. And it was important for me that Bryce, the composer, and I both found an idea that we both were driven by and inspired by. And after a few days of talking and, you know, listening to music and exchanging ideas, the idea of The Journey Itself Is Home came up, and we went for it.
0: Wow, fantastic. And what would you call it, a reflective piece, a thoughtful piece? You know, what are the audience going to experience?
1: Well, look, you know, the work isn't, it's called like this. Earlier this year, my departure from Sydney Dance Company, not yet, but in 2 years, was announced. And I already knew that the work was going to be called The Journey Itself Is Home, because I was thinking a lot about how when I arrived to Australia 18 years ago, I didn't arrive and I found home waiting for me, you know. It just doesn't happen that way. Home was made in the studio, working with the dancers, meeting people, collaborating. And now that I'm thinking about, you know, what comes next and the future, I realize that what's left with you is what you create together. That home isn't necessarily a place, you know, or a building or a flat or an apartment or whatever.
0: Nice.
1: Home is actually, you know, what you build together in your life with people, and sometimes it's memories that becomes home. So it is very reflective of the moment I'm going through right now as a human being, and not like the audience will in any way, you know, capture that, because dance, the beauty of dance is that it speaks to everyone equally, but in a different way. You know, we all understand dance, no matter where we're from, what language we speak.
0: But it's less, am I right? I don't know, less literal.
1: Absolutely.
0: In the sense that you, I don't know, if you read a non-fiction book, it's very literal. If you read a novel, it's pretty literal. TV shows, movies, you know, there might be a theme, but there's a story, whereas there's much more room for interpretation, I'd imagine, with dance.
1: No, absolutely. I think it's one of the beauties of dance that, you know, we all come from different backgrounds, different life experiences, different worldviews, and we all have a body. You know, that's something that makes us the same, no matter what nationality or ideology or what we think or religion. We all have a body, and we all sit in a theater, see a body moving, and understand it in the way that, you know, relates to us. So, you know, we had a show in Wyong last week of this program. It was the first show and the first audience, and a lot of people were in tears. And, you know, I didn't make it to make people cry, you know.
0: But why did you make all those people cry?
1: I mean, you know, because I am all about emotions. You know, let's be clear. And I do love beautiful, gorgeous music that just gets you. And that's the thing with dance. A lot of people sit in a theater thinking, "I have to understand it. I have to understand it." And I'm like, there is nothing to understand, but there's everything to feel.
0: Beautiful.
1: And if they allow themselves to just feel,
0: yeah.
1: And how did that make you feel? It's not like, oh, what is that about? What is that about? I feel like life is full of narrative as it is. So going to the theater, listening to music, watching dance, it's a way to, you know, to imagine a better world and to, you know, to be replenished.

0: by the beauty of the arts.
1: But can I ask you, you know, you said this show, The Journey Itself Is Home, inspired by the writings of a 17th century Japanese poet. So you digest all that and, you know, have various feelings and thoughts about it. But then you've got to start with a person or persons on stage and work out how they move their hands and legs. Like, how do you go from stage one to stage two to actually getting the movements that, yeah?
0: Well, it's a very collaborative process. And, you know, the first day I shared what I knew about the work with the dancers. We also spent time in Italy last year while we were on tour in Europe, where Bryce, the composer, joined us. And we were in residence in nature. So I asked the dancers to take a walk in, you know, the beautiful vineyards in North Italy where we were hosted for a week, to think about this work and to actually reflect, take pictures, do videos, writings. And some people wrote some poems, some people took some images of what they saw in nature. Mm. And then they offered it, you know, in the room. And then we danced it. You know, we danced the decay or the growth or the beauty or the, you know, the sunshine or whatever it was that we experienced. We translated it into movement. And as you said, it's something abstract. But because it comes from a real place of real experiences, it translates into something very powerful, I believe. Because in contemporary dance, the dancers are not being, you know, anything, anyone else but themselves, you know. It's the dancers, the 17 dancers of the dance company, dancing themselves. They're not playing a role. They're not being a prince or a princess or anything. Yeah. You know, they're human beings in, you know, in 2026 saying, I am here, I am alive, and this is what I'm feeling right now. And that's something that dance has that, you know, very few other art forms do. And it's very powerful.
1: Sure is. Raphael, I could talk to you all afternoon about it.
0: Me too.
1: We have to go to the news. It's so interesting. I've been talking to Raphael Bonicella, Sydney Dance Company Artistic Director. One show on is The Journey Itself Is Home, choreographed by Raphael. Another one we haven't had time to speak about is Franz Diaz's The Mass Ornament. It's going to be a wonderful season. Good luck with it, Raphael.
0: Thank you so much, James. Thank you.
1: Lovely to talk to you. Coming up to news time at 1 o'clock. After the news, Jen Lang joins us for her segment on classical music, and we will go right back to first principles and try to work out what the heck classical music actually is and isn't, and try and examine that by hearing some pieces that are right on the edge.
2: When you need the story.
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6: Story with ABC News. The Independent Commission Against Corruption Inquiry into Governance at the University of Wollongong has heard allegations recruitment processes were repeatedly subverted to benefit associates of university staff. Kelly Fuller reports.
7: Counsel assisting Emma Bathurst said evidence is expected to show former Chief Governance Officer Alyssa White recruited a number of friends and former colleagues from the University of Sydney into governance roles. The inquiry heard allegations some candidates were given assistance with resumes, interview questions and applications, while conflicts of interest were not properly declared or managed. The ICAC is investigating whether university recruitment processes were intentionally manipulated to benefit people associated with Ms. White. The inquiry is set down for 3 weeks.
6: Western Australia's agriculture minister says the arrival of the deadly H5 strain of bird flu on Australia's shores does not mean vulnerable species will be wiped out. Authorities on Saturday confirmed the first case of the disease had been detected in Australia after a bird died that was found on Western Australia's southern coast. Jackie Jarvis has told ABC Perth little can be done to stop the spread of the disease through wild bird populations, but says plans are in place to protect species such as black swans and fairy penguins.
8: If that means keeping, you know, a flock of birds in a, you know, in a controlled environment where we can do vaccines, we know that that's what we need to do. So I don't think we should be talking about, you know, wiping out species, because we've had 2 years to prepare.
6: Labor frontbencher Murray Watt says he wants house prices to moderate as auction clearance rates fell to 47% across Australia last week. The property data firm Cotality has attributed the drop to interest rate rises, war in the Middle East, and Labor's plan to limit negative gearing and the capital gains tax discount to new builds only. There are some concerns the drop in clearances could impact prices, but Senator Watt says the price impact, if any, will be short-lived. Our modelling

0: from Treasury did suggest that there may well be a short-term impact in housing prices, but that they would continue to grow over time. Mm. But if we can get to a point where housing is not growing at the exponential rate that it has been, that will allow more people to have their first home, and that's a good thing for Australia.
1: Independent MP Nicolette Buller has left the door open to joining a new party of crossbench members. It's been reported this morning a new Teal-led party could be launched as soon as this week. She says while she's talking with her constituents in Bradfield about the possibility of joining the alliance.
2: I will work with anybody from any colour team to get things done, particularly on climate action. And whether I can do that the best as an independent or part of the formal alliance is a genuinely open conversation.
1: It's widely expected former Manchester Mayor Andy Burnham will contest the UK Labour leadership after winning a by-election last week. Tea on Fix.

0: Patrick reports.
1: British Prime Minister Sir Keir Starmer is expected to resign to make way for a new leader. Since winning office in July 2024, Sir Keir's popularity has plunged, prompting several senior cabinet ministers to tell him to go over the weekend. Polling suggested the by-election would be a close contest against the candidate from the right-wing Anti-Immigration Reform UK party. But because Andy Burnham won decisively, many in the Labour camp have come to accept that he would be the better leader to fight off reform at the next general election.
0: US President Donald Trump has congratulated Colombia's right-wing presidential candidate on what he's calling a big election victory. More from Chelsea Hetherington.
2: Official results are yet to be announced, but with nearly all the ballots counted, conservative business owner and lawyer Abelardo de la Espriella looks set to win against his leftist rival Ivan Cepeda. Mr. Trump had backed Mr. de la Espriella in the presidential runoff after the first round of voting did not produce a winner last month. Mr. Cepeda says he will wait for a final ballot-by-ballot check of the vote count. The winner of the election will replace outgoing Colombian President Gustavo Petro.
0: To the World Cup now, and Egypt's jumped to the top of Group G after securing their first win of the tournament. They've defeated New Zealand 3-1 in Vancouver. The All-Whites scored in the 15th minute of the clash before Egypt responded in the second half. Captain Mohamed Salah, who was a star for England football giants Liverpool, scored his first goal of the tournament. To the weather forecast now for the state this afternoon. Isolated showers in the northeast contracting to the coastal fringe. There's the chance of showers on the southern ranges and the adjacent slopes. Mostly sunny in Sydney this afternoon, mostly sunny tomorrow 18, and then partly cloudy with a shower or two Wednesday, a top of 19. ABC News, it's 1:05.
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4: This is Afternoons with James O'Loughlin.
5: Lovely to have you company. Lots of concern on the text line about data centres, lots of questions. We'll make sure we keep following that issue, as it's not going to go away. There's going to be more arguments in favour of them, saying they're necessary for economic growth, and many of those arguments seem to have significant substance. But there's also going to be more concerns about the energy they use, about the noise they make, about the water they use as well. So we'll continue talking to people about the best way to balance those two things. Coming up a little bit later this hour, these stories are always tragic. Someone, you know, often in their 50s or 60s or older, sometimes younger, send their life savings to their life partner who's in Uruguay or Germany or somewhere else overseas, so they can fly, get out of debt and fly out to Australia, and of course they have been ripped off. How much liability should the shop window, i.e. the dating app, the dating platform, hold for those who are ripped off by that way? Do they not have a responsibility to ensure that anyone on their platform is in fact a genuine seeker of love rather than a seeker of money? Well, new laws come into place in 2027, but some concerns, they don't go far enough. So we'll talk about that this hour as well in about half an hour's time. Before that, Jen Lang has a wonderful classical music segment called Classical As. I'm about to welcome her to answer this very difficult to answer question. What is classical music? In fact, specifically, is this classical music?

0: Well, Jen, the first few seconds definitely were. I don't know what the heck happened after that. That's Hooked on Classics.
1: Yeah, so Piano Concerto by Any Other Name, and then it's away. That Hooked on Classics track is an absolute riot of a mashup of a lot of the greats of classical music, a bit like my classical as Sting that you didn't play today, James. You probably didn't need to because we've got Hooked on Classics instead.
0: Yeah, I'm really young, but I remember when Hooked on Classics was number one.
1: You must be very young.
0: So I know

0: we're going to go through this in a methodical way, but is this classical music or kind of an overlapping of two Venn diagrams, or how would you categorise it?
1: Well, at its heart, I mean, this is classical crossover. So this is sampling great classical tunes that's Gershwin playing right now as we talk. And there's Tchaikovsky and there's Mozart and there's all kinds of things into this. It's been woven into Hooked on Classics, early 1980s, I think, Grammy Award-winning albums. It's been blended with what was the current sound of, you know, the 1980s. So is it classical? Well, I think in some people's books it is, and in others it isn't. And I really, what I want to do today, James, is ask your listeners, like, help us, help me define what is classical music. This question came up a lot in the lead up to this year's ABC Classic 100 Greatest of All Time. And I found myself kind of flailing around in the waters of music, trying to define it for people. So I need your help.
0: Okay, well, we can start with this, or you can have... is this classical music? 0467-922-702 is the text, the number 1300-222-702. The braver of you may even want to go beyond a yes or no and see if you can give us in, 20 or 30 words, a definition of classical music. Ooh. Is there one? Well, there will be one by 1:30.
1: Yeah.
0: What about this? Yeah.
1: Yeah. So no tricks with that one. Boccherini String Quintet in E. I wanted to establish this is core heartland classical music. I mean, we have these terms in classical music. We talk about classical music. That is a big, big, big umbrella. We also have the classical era, which is a part of everything that sits under that. So the classical era is a period in time, 1750 to about 1820. Mozart was alive then, Haydn was alive then, Beethoven was early in his career. Boccherini's quintet from 1771. I mean, if you've got a scene in a film that needs just a touch of extra class, that piece is your backing music.
0: Yes. They're in the drawing room. Someone's doing, what's the thing that isn't knitting? It's
1: crochet, macrame, something like that.
0: Something like that.
1: Yeah, exactly.
0: No one's got a phone anywhere near them. Phones don't exist.
1: Yeah. Yeah, exactly. And from that, so that's a string quintet. That's music for five string instruments. But, you know, you have string quartets, you have piano trios, you have piano sonatas, you have concertos, you have symphonies. And all of those easily sit under the umbrella of classical music, the big umbrella of classical music. But I do think it's getting trickier these days for people to draw their boundaries around what classical music is, because it is evolving, and it is in a process of evolving, and it has been for 1,000 years.
0: Yeah, well, Dimity's sorted it all out. Her definition is classical music, they're all cover bands. I don't know if that's a definition more, but perhaps more of a comment than a definition. If you want to have a go at classical, defining what classical music is and isn't, text it in 0467-922-702. How is Hooked on Classics any different to the new production of Macbeth called Mackenzie? Someone asked where André Rieu fits in.
1: André Rieu, yeah. So he's famous Dutch violinist and conductor, and he has brought core classical music, particularly like Strauss from the first Viennese school, Johann Strauss and his son, Johann Strauss Jr., and brought that to the masses with these extravagantly built sets, amplified sound, musicians in ball gowns and tails on stage, and really sort of, I think, pandered to that idealized vision of easy listening classical music. There's nothing wrong with what André Rieu does.
0: There's nothing wrong with it.
1: No.
0: Not
1: in this humble presenter's view.
0: There's nothing wrong with it. It's fine.
1: It's fine. It would, I think, sit closer to the core of what classical music is than some of the other stuff we've seen, like Hooked on Classics. You know, some people find that more problematic.
0: Oh, okay, problematic.
1: Well, because of the synthesizer sound.
0: Oh,
1: but then,
0: I see.
1: You know, if we consider classical music as being an evolving thing, process, then you can still slot it neatly under that big umbrella.
0: All right. What about this one?
1: It's
0: So far, so classical. Wait a minute. Who's that?
1: Can you pick the voice?
0: Initials AF.
1: AF. Yes, she is.

0: R-E-S-P-E-C-T.
1: C-T, the great Aretha Franklin. Yeah. So that's Nessun Dorma, the most famous aria, arguably, from all of opera, from Puccini's Turandot. Luciano Pavarotti is probably the most commonly associated name with that piece. But Aretha's singing this classically defined aria from an opera, like, it doesn't get more classical than that, but it is unmistakably her voice. So my question is that still classical music?
0: Mark defines classical music as music from long dead white men.
1: Oh, well.
0: Paul says, Bob Dylan once said in an early interview that all music leads back to the sea. Oh, what a surprise. Something incredibly enigmatic from Bob Dylan that no one quite understands, but yes. Sit around thoughtfully staring into the middle distance while they try and work out whether it's deep or not. Annie Lennox, she's not classical, or is she?
1: Well...
0: So while it gets going, tell us about this piece, Jen.
1: So, you know, Annie Lennox, beautiful, instantly recognisable voice, singing the most famous of all Purcell's arias, Dido's Lament.

0: So, James, I mean, the thing with this aria is that every famous soprano treading the boards, from Cecilia Bartoli to Joyce DiDonato, has sung this aria and moved people to tears. And you wouldn't question its belonging under that umbrella of classical music in their hands. But does the fact that Annie Lennox is singing it suddenly bump it out into the rain?
1: No, I don't think so. No, it's play the ball, not the person.
0: Yes.
1: That is, it's the music, not the singer. Just because, I mean, Bob Dylan could sing that. and it would still be the same genre. That'd be my thought. We are talking to Jen Lang about what are the guardrails around classical music? What is the definition of classical music? If you're brave enough, please do text in your definition of classical music to 0467 922 702. I think it'd be very easy to pick which bits of music you've picked and which bits of music I've picked.
0: Do you think?
1: Obviously, the album is Saturday Night Fever.
0: Obviously, or is it?
1: It is. Well, there's a bit of an intro. It's Nights on Disco Mountain.
0: Oh, James, Shire, I'm going to have to course correct you. This is the OG Mussorgsky version.
1: Oh, is it?
0: Well, okay. Do you hear the back line yet?
1: No, I don't. That's right. This is the Saturday Night Fever.

0: Yeah. Look, I know the afternoon shoes show is voting. Alistair's head was not jumping up and down in rhythm to the beat with the first version. It is now. Which do you prefer, Jen?
1: Well, I actually think there's a place for both. I really do. I've got no issue with artists outside of what we would consider the classical sphere sampling great music, because it might just open a window or a door onto a full symphonic sound for someone if they get curious about it.
0: Yeah. Sounds so dramatic and scary. I mean, if you do take the best of two genres and mash them up together, the potential's enormous, right?
1: Well, this is the thing that gets me really excited about music that you might hear from a symphony or a chamber orchestra now. I think I've talked before on 702 Sydney about the time last year when the South African cellist Abel Salachwe came to play with the Australian Chamber Orchestra. They toured all over the country. He brought songs of South Africa. He brought rhythms. He brought a percussionist with him who was playing traditional instruments, South African traditional percussion instruments. And he just seamlessly blended it with the sound of a Western classical string orchestra to create something new. And that's what gets me excited. And I am a deep nerd, but forgive me.
0: No. I mean, nerd should not have a negative connotation. It means you're an enthusiast. Bartholomew's on the line. G'day, Bartholomew.
2: Oh, g'day. The classical period is a specific period. It's from about the death of Bach, 1685, 1750, yes, to about the death of Beethoven, which is 1827. So we have Baroque before that, then we have classical, then we have romantic. So, I mean, I'm dismayed when I hear Classic FM calling everything classical. What are you talking about?
0: Well, I'm dismayed to hear you that you listen to Classic FM.
1: What?
2: I am 50. But what we're talking about is orchestral music, or all those instruments that don't appear in any other form of music.
0: I understand. I'm not really dismayed, Jen. I'm just jealous.
1: No, I know.
0: I mean, you mentioned the timeline point, but it's clear that classical music has a definition that far outstrips the time, you know, that is called the classical period.
1: Well, I need to challenge Bartholomew, actually, because classical music, if we limited ourselves to the orchestra and even orchestral instruments, we're discounting the piano, we're discounting the voice, we're discounting anything smaller than 85 musicians on stage. I don't think that's quite what Bartholomew's point is, but, you know, the saxophone, for instance, rarely appears in a symphony orchestra, but we would still consider it an instrument capable of playing classical music, even though it's much more associated with jazz.
0: Thank you, Bartholomew. A similar point from Peter is a synthetic sound that sounds like a violin, not a classical instrument. Does violin in rock mean it's classical? No, I don't think so. A violin is just an instrument, like a drum or a clarinet or a guitar. It's capable of playing any sort of music, right? Just because it's in a rock song doesn't make the song not rock.
1: Yeah, 100%. And, you know, Britney Spears' Toxic is a great example of that, because that's got strings in it. Same with Verve's Bittersweet Symphony, that really strong, present, live violins, actual instruments, not a synthesised sound. But we still wouldn't, well, you wouldn't hear that on ABC Classic, for instance.
0: Bob Dylan uses a lot of fiddle. You wouldn't call that classic. I'll stop talking about Bob Dylan.
1: So maybe classical music needs to be, when you mention Bob Dylan, you know, you think of the folk traditions. We wouldn't necessarily put folk music under the banner of classical either. So maybe it needs to be music that is written down. Could that be the way we form up this definition?
0: I don't know. Is that a rhetorical question?
1: No, it's a genuine question. You know, Leonard Bernstein, he wanted to change this label of classical music. He wanted to call it exact music. Leonard Bernstein, a great figure of the 20th century as a composer, conductor and educator, and he wanted to define it as exact music. But then, you know, there are moments of improvisation in classical music. The Baroque era was full of it. People had to improvise what the ornaments were, what the chords were, the ways in which the, you know, things all got put together. Even the instruments that were included in a Baroque ensemble weren't necessarily specified, but Baroque music we're not going to cast out from under the umbrella.
0: A couple of people talking about film composers. Where does music, theme music, i.e. the music of John Williams, say? For example, the score for Schindler's List. Is that classical? Someone else, one of the interesting pop culture classical crossovers is Hans Zimmer. Your thoughts?
1: Yeah, so, I mean, this is where I think the definitions get really blurry or the potential for drawing a line. You've got to have a really, like, I don't know, a 6B pencil or something to draw that line, because Hans Zimmer in Interstellar composes for the grand organ and so effectively, and I don't think anyone would argue that the grand organ, you know, this is the instrument you see at the back of the Sydney Opera House concert hall or in any church of any substantial size, no one's going to cast that out from under the umbrella of classical music. But the fact that it appears in a film score, does that discount it? Similarly?
0: No.
1: Okay, no. Great. Write that down.
0: No. Here's, let's go to Beethoven.

0: Here we go. I remember this when this was in the charts too. Now, this is a bit... This is going a step further than Hooked on Classics, I think.
1: Yes, it is. And it's introducing a very specific sort of colour and genre and instrumentation. But here's the thing with Beethoven, and people will raise objection to this being considered classical, but Beethoven himself, he had access, or he was living alongside the evolution of the harpsichord, from the harpsichord into the forte piano, into the pianoforte, and he was writing for those different iterations of a keyboard instrument and expanding the range of the music that he was writing because the keyboards were getting more notes added to them. He was expanding the dynamic range of the music that he was writing because they were getting louder and they had greater, softer capacities. So if Beethoven were alive in the time of Walter Murphy and the Big Apple Band, I think there's a red-hot chance he would have evolved his music to match where instruments were at.
0: Yeah, of course, because all those great composers were incredible innovators. Brett, are you going to make the case that bluegrass music is a bit like classical music?
2: Well, no. Well, I don't think it is at all. But I was thinking more about the comment earlier about the orchestral type instrumentation being used, and that's what makes it classical. But since bluegrass, and as Genevieve said, you know, many of those other folk traditions also use all those instruments because that's what they travelled with from Europe.
1: Yeah.
2: Bluegrass uses all of that.
1: Yeah, so is all classical music bluegrass?
0: You're asking a lot of questions today. For an expert, you're asking a lot of questions. Thank you. Thank you, Brett. Mike, what do you think?
3: Well, can I take you back to the early days of the Electric Light Orchestra?
0: Oh, please do.
3: Where only strings, violin, cello and those sort of instruments were used. And it was described, I think, as electric rock back in the early to mid-1970s before ELO formed or renamed and went disco as well. And can I remind you, I'd like to ask Jen, the Beatles track, Eleanor Rigby, where only strings and voice were used. How would you describe that track, Jen?
0: Yeah, there's a question back at you.
1: Yeah, great. Thanks very much, Mike. How would I describe that track? I mean, it's Beatles through and through. It's gentle. It's a ballad, isn't it? And you can, I mean, classical music is sung. You can sing a chorus. You can sing an aria. You can sing a chorale from a Bach, you know, passion. So I would have to say it sits outside of what we would call core classical music. But when you create, you know, so much of the soundtrack to that British series, whose name has just escaped me, they were reworkings for string ensemble, string quartet of pop music, of classical music, of Taylor Swift, of
0: Britney Spears.
1: You know the one I mean. I'm not going to.
0: Yeah, I can't remember
1: it either. And I would say the Beatles. I mean, the Beatles are kind of a class, a genre, a subgroup unto their own. But it leans in. So this is what I mean about blurry.
0: Yeah, blurry. Oh well, talking about blurry. What about this?
4: Bass guitar.
0: Mike Oldfield, Tubular Bells.
1: So I saw a comment on a YouTube version of this that said, Beethoven said this was the best album ever made, though he was deaf and dead when it came out.
0: I want to know if the narrator, I love the narrator, who just pops up to tell you, there he is, double speed guitar.
1: Yeah, what even is that?
0: And soon he's going to say, slightly distorted guitar, in a very excited way. I don't know if that changes, classical or not. What do you think?
1: Well, again, I mean, this is, I think, fully synthesised. I don't think there's much in there that's actually sort of you could consider an acoustic, electronic interference-free instrument. Yeah. Look, I didn't come with the answers today, James. I came with the question. I need help.
0: Yeah. Look, you've got a lot of help from various sources. I don't think we've got a definitive answer. Remember that great, someone texts in, remember that great Australian movie from the late 80s, Young Einstein, Yahoo Serious?
1: Oh, yeah.
0: He was asking the same big questions of what makes rock and roll music when he split the beer atom and went on to electrify his violin. So it has got a glorious history, this question. Tom, what do you reckon?
5: What do I? Oh, it's me, yes.
0: It's you.
5: Hi, James.
0: Hi.
5: I texted in a little earlier because I think there's a problem with this idea of defining a music by looking at the music itself in isolation.
0: Oh.
5: I think it's best to look at the cultural context. And within the cultural context, there are a lot of ideas that emerge about what art is about, what aesthetics is about, all those sorts of things. Now, the Renaissance was a time when ideas from ancient Europe, ancient Mediterranean cultures, were revived. And included in those was a kind of objectivity, rationality, and all those sorts of ideas that we probably now think of every day.
0: Tom, thank you. Unfortunately, we're just running out of time. We've got a hard end in 20 seconds, and it sounds like you were just warming up.
1: I just want to say Bridgerton. That was the name of the series I was thinking
0: of. Well, Jen, we've asked a big question, and we're a long way away from the answer, but it's been really interesting.
1: Part two.
0: Maybe there will be a part two. Thank you so much.
1: Pleasure.
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0: Lovely to have you company. Coming up in the program in about half an hour's time, we'll have an episode of I Don't Get It. We want to know little things about our world that you don't get. For example, one occurred to me yesterday. It was the shortest day of the year, and yet we're only just into winter, where the coldest part of winter is mid-July to early August. Wouldn't you have thought, just logically, that the coldest part of the year would coincide with the part of the year that has the least sunlight? Doesn't the amount of sun we're getting, isn't that relevant to how hot it is? So why isn't that the case? It's the same in summer, of course. The hottest part of summer is mid-January to early February, and yet the summer solstice is on the 21st of December, just 3 weeks into summer. So that's something I don't get. I'm sure there's a logical reason for it, but I don't.

0: about romance schemes. There's such tragic stories, people who think they've met someone they have a connection with online, then been scammed into sending the money, and then finding out it's all been a fake. We spoke to someone a couple of weeks ago about a chaplain at Melbourne Airport, about all these people turning up at the airport to meet their beloved who doesn't exist. What responsibility should dating platforms have for allowing that on their platforms when it comes to refunding money? We'll talk about that very shortly. Firstly, let's get the latest news headlines. Good afternoon, Adam Storey.
1: Afternoon, James. Federal police say more charges are expected following Australia's largest ever cocaine bust. 2.7 tonnes of the drug was found in a bunker system under shipping containers at Londonderry in Sydney's West last Friday. The Independent Commission Against Corruption Inquiry into Governance at the University of Wollongong has heard allegations recruitment processes were repeatedly subverted to benefit associates of university staff. Counsel Assisting says evidence is expected to show its former chief governance officer recruited a number of friends and former colleagues from the University of Sydney into governance roles. And Green Senator Jordan Steele-John says there must be another inquiry into the government's proposed NDIS overhaul if it's not scrapped altogether. The Greens tried to move a motion in the Senate to withdraw the bill but failed to receive support from the coalition to pass it. Be more news at 2 o'clock.
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0: In the past 18 months, Australians have lost more than 37 million in over 4,500 romance scams. We often ask whether banks should do more to prevent that and indemnify people from these scams. What about dating apps? Should they be forced to refund victims of romance scams? It seems usually the answer is no. There'll be new laws next year, but even then the answer may not be be yes. You could argue that if you fall for a scam from a Nigerian prince or from someone who says they're in love with you, that you met on a dating platform and you send them money, you know, that's on you. But you could also argue that dating apps are big, big businesses that make lots of money and they should have some responsibility to ensure that

0: In the Name of Love. Our number is 1300 222 702, and the text 0467 922 702. 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G'day, Meg.
1: G'day, James.
0: These are heartbreaking stories, aren't they?
1: Oh, they absolutely are. In fact, I think the romance or the relationship scams are the ones that really, really shock you and devastate you, because they don't just involve, you know, often significant financial loss, but people's lives can unravel. They thought they were in a legitimate relationship only to learn that it was a criminal that they'd been speaking with.
0: And the relationship can last quite some time. In fact, I'm sure they almost always do, because you're not going to ask someone to send you a few thousand bucks for a plane ticket after 2 weeks. You'd have to maintain the scam, build the relationship, build the intimacy, lie for probably months, sometimes years.
1: Yeah, that's absolutely spot on. They are slow burn and very careful, what we would call social engineering. They're very clever. They're really just using psychological tactics. And, you know, we know some of these scammers, they're part of industrial complexes, and they are literally deploying known psychological methods or grooming. So they're very slow and they're very effective.
0: I guess traditionally we've often thought, look, if you're silly, if you're negligent, tough luck. If you walk down the street and you're holding a clutch of $100 bills in your fist and you're swinging your arm, you know, and someone sees that and they bump into you and grab a few of them and run, well, that's your fault for not putting your money away. And you could make that argument here, but on the other hand, you could also make the argument, could you not, that the dating apps that people use, the platforms, have some responsibility?
1: Oh, totally. I mean, these are criminals, and we don't blame people who get robbed in the street, and we shouldn't be blaming people that get robbed online, because that's essentially what's happening. And we'll never

0: putting interventions in place in the systems, you know, in our banks, in the digital platforms. You mentioned dating apps, telcos. Yeah, we need to change the systems because we definitely can't blame the victim for this.
1: Well, yes, but I mean, no one's blaming the victim for getting robbed. But on the other hand, you know, if I'm carrying $100 bills down the street, by the way, all potential robbers, I don't, and someone knocks me over and takes them, I'm not getting that money back. Like the government isn't going to say, or the mint isn't going to say, or the bank I withdrew it from isn't going to say, oh, well, you know, we had some role in that, that we'll insure you for the loss. So it's not as if everyone has kind of a fail safe if they get robbed. If you can get it back from the robber, you're lucky. You probably can't, but then you get it. But otherwise, you don't.
0: I think the point with scams, though, is that we see so many weaknesses across the system that could have prevented scams or could have mitigated the loss. So, you know, these are there are lots and lots of steps that these systems, these large businesses can still take to slow down transactions, to ask questions, to put blocks in place. You know, we see this in many countries. This is not an unknown area. So I think I think you make a good point. If you do get robbed on the street, you may not get your money back. But we would say the difference with scams is there is an awful lot of protection that can be built into the system from the ground up. And that's just not happening fast enough.
1: What could they do? I mean, without getting, you know, super IT technical, but if the scams are clever enough to fool people, many of whom are probably slightly suspicious, at least at first, what can the platforms do that polices things to greater effect?
0: Yeah, well, I think we should be able to trust that we're dealing with someone who says who they, you know, who is what they, who they say they are. So we need to see much stronger verification.

0: So you might get more intervention with one bank versus another at the moment. You know, some banks have put in place limits on payments to crypto platforms, for example, which are a really well-known vector for scams. But again, some banks haven't. So it's a really mixed landscape, and we need to see clearer binding rules, and they need to be consistent. Mm.
1: Talking to Meg Delling from the Consumer Action Law Centre about regulating dating apps, dating platforms to make it harder for people to scam people out of money. I'd love to come to Australia and see you. I just need $4,000 for the airfare. I'm about to get a big hunk of money and I can repay you in 2 months or something, you know, those sorts of things. We want to hear from you if you've had any experience along these lines, if you've got a thought about how to make these platforms safer. Our number 1300 222 702.

0: in some cases, if what David says is correct, is that people who are falling in love do have a blind spot, and probably many of us who've fallen in love have encountered that ourselves, hopefully not to our financial detriment at some point in our life. Surely there'd be a clever little AI program that could say, you know, I'm picking up things that are similar to other things, and I'm going to flag this particular person dealing with Meg Delling or James O'Loughlin as being high risk of scam.
1: Yeah, it's such a good call out. So you're right. On the one hand, AI is being weaponized by scammers. So, you know, they're using it to distort voices and faces and so forth. But on the flip side, we know that AI or, you know, algorithms can be used by businesses to pick up patterns. So exactly what you just described or your caller described, when, you know, my messages are being monitored, my payments, all my behaviours, the business can start to develop, you know, systems to say what looks normal and what doesn't look normal. And similarly with something like, you know, if dating platforms were caught by the new laws, which they're not going to be, but we continue to say that should happen, there could be algorithms running in the background that might send an alert to me if I'm engaging with someone on the platform and there's some things happening that look like it's a scammer's activity, like moving me off the platform onto another messaging or starting to mention money, for example. You know, there are ways that they could start to pick up red flags, and while they might not be able to stop that interaction because they're not entirely sure, they can at least perhaps send some alerts, a bit like your bank does now, send some alerts to put you on notice that, yeah, this is starting to sound a little bit suspicious to us on the platform side. So I think that's what we want to see happen.
0: Leanne says, a woman in my town is being scammed by a US Marine, in inverted commas, who messaged her after posting on a dating site. Been going on for months. She's sending money by gift card every pension day. Lots of people have tried to tell her it's a scam. The problem is that she won't believe it. Sadly, it may well be she's trying to protect herself from admitting she's been scammed. I've found the identity, it seems, in Africa, who's running the scheme, and tried to show her it would be good if organisations like Scamwatch could advise strategies to deal with this. It's so hard. I mean, going back to that text from David, who says he meets people professionally who do have that blind spot, sounds like Leanne is describing the same thing, which really reiterates, Meg, that the problem when people do develop that blind spot, the problem shouldn't be left for them to solve. It should be upstream with more responsibility on the platforms.
1: Yeah, exactly right. And we see these cases in our front lines at Consumer Action, people that they might have had many warnings from others, you know, friends, family, but at the end of the day, we need to find interventions that are going to work. And so, you know, it might be that if information is being shared between banks, across telcos, around phone numbers, websites, bank account numbers, all of these things can be locked down, which even if an individual is still quite entrenched in something like a relationship scam, there's other types of things that might block or limit the harm. So the system is, you know, going to help them out, even if they might not yet realise what's going on. But they are a particularly complex type of scam, the relationship scams.
0: Now, we come to the new laws coming into 2027. Given a preceding discussion, I hope you're going to say, but don't worry, it's all going to change soon.
1: I wish I could say that, James. So, unfortunately, well, fortunately, we are getting some laws and we're really pleased to see that the laws are coming. But we do have some really big issues with them. The first is that there's been more delay in the start date. So we were expecting them to go live in July. So, you know, weeks away, that's been pushed out to March next year. So frankly, we're just going to continue to see people losing money and experiencing harm. So that's a problem. The second issue that we've got with some of the draft new industry codes that have come out is that the obligations are just too high level. There's a lot of use of language like reasonable steps.

0: costs and proportionate action. And really, that leaves it for businesses to decide what they think is, appropriate. So that's a problem. We've had, quite a bit of media coverage, I think, of the fact that the new laws are going to set up an automatic reimbursement option for, if you lose less than $3,000. So we say that's a good start, but we know that there's a lot of people that lose money to scams, and this is going to result in, a big system overwhelm. So we would be calling for a higher reimbursement threshold. We need to strengthen the incentives on industry for early reimbursement. And that could be even through the fees that are set at the ombudsman scheme, things like that. So there's quite a few changes even to the draft codes that have come out that we would be calling on. We're not there yet, but it is a start.
1: Hey, look, thanks, Meg. Good on you for raising awareness of this and pushing to take care of victims a bit better. Good to talk to you.
0: Thanks, James.
1: That's Meg Dowling, Assistant Director of Policy and Campaign at the Consumer Action Law Centre. Jeff texts in, sorry, James, I think victims of crime in New South Wales are entitled to compensation of sorts. Look, they are, but it's generally, I think, Jeff, mainly for violent crimes. So my analogy of walking down the street waving $100 bills and someone knocked them out of my hand, maybe there would be a small degree of violence in that. I'm not sure I'd be entitled to get the money back if I was knocked to the ground. And I'm not sure of all the details of that, but I certainly think it's a long way from allowing you to recover all the money that was taken, unless there was a significant amount of violence, I think. But I could certainly check that. But yeah, if it's just a theft and no violence, I think I'm likely.
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1: And Bill says, to finish that discussion, since my wife died 6 months ago, I've had a huge influx of friendship requests from beautiful-looking women I don't know on Facebook. That's interesting, isn't it? Barb says, I narrowly escaped a dating scam. The person certainly was very clever at manipulating my emotions. It was only when I talked to friends and family that those red flags started to show. And then lo and behold, he started to ask me for money. Always talk to another person about it. Love is blind. That's great advice, Barb. If you are being asked for money by someone you're sure is genuine and is sure and you sure loves you and is coming to Australia to live happily ever after, it is good just to ask. I have an aunt who sometimes just shows me things and says, do you think they're a scam? And I either say yes or no. In fact, actually, I only ever say yes because they always are. So it is good just to ask someone else, second opinion. You're on 702 ABC Sydney.
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1: Now, don't forget, I don't get it coming in after two. Let us know if there's anything you don't get. One thing we do want to sort out today is why the winter and summer solstice start not at the epicenter of cold and hot weather, respectively, but right at the beginning of winter and right at the beginning of summer. Surely you would think that the coldest day coincided with the shortest day, more or less, ditto the hottest day. But it don't. It's about a month off. So I don't get that. That's an example of an I don't get it. If you've got one, you can text it in now on 0467 922 702. Time for a few recommendations, or a couple of recommendations from the Afternoons team. Alistair is here. We have put a new tweak on this. And the new tweak, Alistair, I hope you know what it is because you're about to recommend something. He hasn't read the fine print.
4: Oh no. We're not recommending.
1: No books, no films, no bands. It's none of the normal stuff that people recommend all the time. We want to recommend something a little bit quirky in particular.
4: That's right. No more media. We're not promoting any other media.
1: We're not promoting nothing.
4: No, that's it.
1: So what would you like to non-promotionally recommend?
4: I would love to recommend getting back into the habit of baking. And enjoying
1: baking
4: freshly baked treats.
1: I cannot get back into the habit because I've never had that habit. I want to have that habit.
4: You should get into the habit of baking. Over the weekend, my wife and I made a whole bunch of jam butter shortbreads. Mm. I probably ate about 15. Wow. I don't recommend eating 15, but I would recommend getting back into the habit
1: of
4: baking.
1: And what inspired the baking push?
4: I think we just noticed we had surplus butter and sugar and flour, all the ingredients you need for a shortbread, as well as surplus jam. Every Christmas we get a jam advent calendar, and each day there's, you know, a different flavor jam in it, and we never through the year used all the jam.
1: Oh, so you got a jam stockpile.
4: That's right. We got too much jam.
1: Right. But was it? I mean, you didn't go to the bakery or something? You think, oh, that's too much for a croissant?
4: No, I did. That's another thing I recommend as well. I had a it must have been within 20 minutes of it coming out of the oven. Mm. I highly recommend enjoying a freshly baked croissant.
1: So if you're going to outsource your baking, but is there a way of doing that? Like usually you just go, I'll have a chocolate croissant, please. It feels a bit pushy.
4: It does. But, you know, if you can ascertain, do it, man. It was... I think I will be chasing that for the rest of my life. That was really amazing.
1: So this is interesting. You almost have two diametrically opposed recommendations. One, bake your own stuff more.
4: That's right. And two, if you're going to go buy something baked, make sure you get it as freshly out of the oven as possible. Mm. Holy smokes. I wish I took photos of that croissant.
1: Have you ever been to Paris?
4: No.
1: You will die.
4: Well, I hear there's a lot of croissants in Paris.
1: And the worst French croissant is 500 times better than the best. Oh, no, there could be baked. The worst, I don't want to say that. The worst French croissant is really, really good.
4: That's what I like to hear. What have you got to recommend, James?
1: Well, I just want to go back to the baking. Mm. So what's, you know, I mean, is it a fun activity in itself? Or is it a money saver? Or do you just have lovely treats at the... Like, isn't a lot of hassle on a weekend when you'd rather be sitting?
4: No, it's not a lot of hassle at all, especially if you're making shortbread. It takes no time. And it's just a fun, nice activity.
1: Oh. Yeah. Do you do it with your wife?
4: Sometimes, yes.
1: Mm. Does that create
4: mostly,
1: joy or tension?
4: Mostly, I'm like the... You know when you see, like, grandparents with their grandchildren and the little child isn't really helping out at all and kind of making more of a mess and putting their fingers in food that shouldn't. I take that role as the dependent who needs guidance and help.
1: Okay. And that works out?
4: Oh, works fine for me.
1: Okay. But, I mean, it is good, I think, particularly in winter, if you've been sitting around, which, you know, many of us tend to do on the weekend.
4: Yes, that's right.
1: I don't really want to go out, but I don't want to sit around.
4: No, you're wasting the day.
1: So it's like an activity where you move your body. Like you always have to, can you get that and put that here and whatever. So it's almost like exercise, but you get a treat at the end.
4: That's right.
1: Yeah.
4: I think that's how all exercise should be.
1: Okay, yeah. Yeah. My treat is usually an energy drink after but this is much better.
4: No, I'm talking a buttery biscuit covered in sugar.
1: That's good. Okay, I like that. So mine is specifically a winter solstice themed activity.
4: Nice.
1: So I guess people can do it this time next year minus one day.
4: Yeah, that's right.
1: No, but it kind of works all through winter. The girls were going to a movie at the Art Gallery of New South Wales.
4: Great.
1: And I am teaching Lily to drive. So we drove there. Mm-hmm. Then they got out. I parked the car and I had 2 hours to fill, you know, until they got out of there. So I just went to the Botanic Gardens and I walked around. And it was kind of cloudy yesterday, but also sunny. So I just kept chasing the sun, like, oh, there's the sunny bit. I'll go over there. Mm. Just kept walking through the sun. Then I did some stretching because I'd play touch football in the afternoon. If I don't stretch, I wouldn't be here. Mm. Like, I'd still be in bed. So I did some stretching. I read my book. And it was just a couple of hours in the Botanic Gardens, in the sun, And it was winter, but whenever the sun was out, it was hot and it was just, it was glorious. It was glorious. Nothing could bother me.
4: No. Were you, look, I know we're not going to talk about recommending literature, but were you enjoying that time by reading a book?
1: I was enjoying part of that. I would say I had three different modes of activity: walking and listening to a podcast or music, two, stretching in a nice way in a patch of grass, and three, reading a book called Good People, which is amazing, but I'm not allowed to recommend
4: that. You're not allowed to recommend that.
1: Yeah, yeah. So it was a perfect couple of hours, and I went back and got the girls and Lily drove us home.
4: If there is somebody listening now who is walking around the botanical gardens looking for somewhere to sit, where would you recommend that they go sit for
1: some? Well, not on my bed.
4: Well, not, yeah, exactly.
1: There's, okay, on the, I don't want to create a rush, but on the, I guess it's the east side of the Botanic Gardens, looking towards the Opera House, there's a couple of nice hills there that never have anyone on them. Most people sit down near by the water, but you can still see the water. It's like being in the water, but you've got no one around you and you're on a lovely grassy bank. I even got a bench at one point and put my rucksack at one end and just lay down on the bench quite greedily.
4: Wow.
1: Yeah.
4: Wow. I'm speechless. I have no comment, but I think those hills are probably going to be a bit more popular now, right?
1: Well, we'll see. Hey, thanks, Alistair. You're on ABC Local Radio around New South Wales. James O'Loughlin with you. News in a moment. Coming up after the news, an episode of I Don't Get It. If there is something you don't get about the world that confuses you, let us know now. 1-300-222-702 or the text 0467-922-702. Someone says, hi, James, on a magical Glen Innes Monday. Baking is the heart of our homes and makes us happy. Now with the Dream Kitchen. Oh, that's very nice. Loves baking. People get back into choosing clothes that are not black. Someone recommends. That's good. We'd love to hear your recommendation. It's too many black clothes, says someone. Fair enough. It's not Melbourne. We don't want to become Melbourne, right? You've got two cities in Australia. I mean, there's lots, but two big cities, Sydney and Melbourne. Melbourne has the brand black. We don't ever, ever want to look like we're imitating them. Getting an AFL team was as close as it should get.
5: Story with ABC News. The Federal Agriculture Minister has confirmed a second bird discovered ill on Western Australia's south coast has tested positive to the deadly H5 variant of bird flu. The virus was detected in a brown skua bird found on a beach at the Cape Legrand National Park near Esperance last Sunday. Testing on a second bird, a northern giant petrel found at a nearby beach, has since confirmed it's also infected with the H5 variant. Julie Collins says there's no evidence of mass mortalities at this stage.
6: So I want to reiterate that this is two birds that have been found with the H5 bird flu in an isolated area of Western Australia. I also want to reiterate at this time there is no evidence of any mass mortalities, particularly in our wildlife.
5: A Western Sydney school teacher has been charged with child abuse offences. Police searched a school in Auburn last Friday where they seized electronic devices allegedly containing child abuse material. A 54-year-old man was arrested at the scene. He's faced court accused of possessing child abuse material. He's been granted conditional bail and will appear again in August. Green Senator Jordan Steele-John says there must be another inquiry into the government's proposed NDIS overhaul if it's not scrapped altogether. The Greens tried to move a motion in the Senate to withdraw the bill but failed to receive support from the coalition to pass it. Senator Steele-John says the Greens will continue to fight against the changes to the NDIS.
7: We will continue to work with the disability community to achieve this outcome. If Labor wants to raise revenue, then reverse these cuts and tax the billionaires and the gas exports. Maybe buy one less used submarine for Donald Trump.
5: The state government will spend more than $9 billion upgrading school infrastructure over the next 4 years as part of tomorrow's state budget. The money will go towards building new schools across Western Sydney as well as upgrading existing ones in the city and regional New South Wales. Treasurer Daniel Mookie says the need for new infrastructure is growing.
8: We have seen so many communities across New South Wales where the homes have come but the infrastructure hasn't. And those communities are entitled to ask and to receive the investment they need so their kids have the same shot everybody else starts.
5: Independent MP Alex Greenwich wants New South Wales to follow Germany and the United States and allow human bodies to be composted rather than buried or cremated. He'll introduce a private members bill this week seeking to allow natural organic reduction to become an option after death. Mr. Greenwich says traditional methods of disposal can be very expensive, use up valuable land and add to air pollution, and cost. And says composting is a proven alternative.
9: Over a period of about

0: 3 months, the body completely decomposes. Just as happens with cremation, the bones are then also ground down and added back into the mix. And then after about 3 months of some rotation and some heat, then we are a cubic meter of really high quality topsoil.
1: Iran's foreign minister says good progress has been made in talks with the United States, Pakistan and Qatar aimed at delivering a permanent ceasefire. High-level negotiations in Switzerland have now ended with lower-level talks planned for the rest of the week. Iran and the United States have agreed to create a de-confliction cell to address fighting between Israel and Hezbollah. Pakistan and Qatar say the cell would include the Lebanese government and would ensure all parties adhere to terminating military operations in Lebanon. Parts of Europe are sweltering through a heatwave this week. About a third of France is under red alert for heat, with temperatures reaching 40 degrees Celsius in some areas. An extreme heat warning has also been issued across parts of the UK, covering large swathes of England and Wales, where highs of around 38 degrees are expected. This man in London says it'll be a struggle to get through the week without air conditioning.
2: I'm mostly just concerned about being able to get some sleep with the hot weather like that. Obviously, no AC. We're in a top floor flat, so it gets quite hot there, so that'll be no fun. Obviously, tube gets really hot. It'll not be an enjoyable week. I'm just trying to get through it.
1: To sport, and Egypt's jump to the top of Group G of the World Cup after securing their first win of the tournament. They defeated New Zealand 3-1 in Vancouver. The All Whites scored first in the 15th minute of the clash before Egypt responded in the second half. Captain Mohamed Salah, who was a star for Liverpool, scored his first goal of the tournament. And Sydney Swans midfielder Taylor Adams has retired from the AFL effective immediately. The 32-year-old played 229 games in his 15 years in the league, representing the Swans, Collingwood and the Giants. He won Collingwood's Best and Fairest in 2020 and was one of the Magpies' best in their 2018 grand final loss to the West Coast. Adams has battled several injuries this season. Isolated showers in the northeast contracting to the coastal fringe this afternoon. There's the chance of showers on the southern ranges and adjacent slopes. Mostly sunny in Sydney. Mostly sunny tomorrow, a top of 16. Partly cloudy with a shower or two Wednesday and 19. ABC News, 2:05.
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5: Great to have your company. Coming up a little bit later in the hour, well, we were going to do something different at 2:30, but then I walked in to talk to Hamish McDonald to do our little cross at a couple of minutes before 11, and he'd been talking about a new potential way of disposing of, well, your body after you die instead of burial or cremation, a kind of a composting way that allows your remains to disperse into the soil. And he said, James, what do you want to happen to your body after you die? Not what I was expecting to be asked about at 11 o'clock in the morning. And I said, I don't care. It's not my problem. And I generally believe that and have always believed that. And I know many people have very strong views about what they do, what does happen to their body and the body of their loved ones and et cetera after they die. I just kind of don't. We were talking about in the office, and it would be interesting to hear people's views on this. Someone said to me, well, you know, that's not so great, James, because that means after you die, your family are going to have to work it out. And what if they disagree? And what if they try and second guess what you would have wanted? And, a couple of people think this and another couple think that, and they have a big argument about it. And I thought that is a decent point, so I should at least explain it afterwards, even though I still think technically it's not my problem, it's their problem. And someone else said, you know, you'll think differently about that if you have, you know, a loved one who dies, say, overseas in their body. And, well, actually that has happened to me. And I found out that even in those circumstances, I still didn't really think that the physical body was important, but lots of people do and have a very strong view about. So I'll tell you what that experience was after 2:30, and we do want to hear from you about what you think about the body after whatever it is, the spirit or life leaves

0: What is its significance? I mean, you know, it's a sensitive topic, but we're all grown up. I think we can talk about it. We'll talk about it after 2:30.
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0: I Don't Get It is our weekly celebration of mystery, a celebration of the fact that we don't understand everything about the world, but we can continue to be curious and continue to try and identify the things we don't get and try and get them. For example, we've had millions of really interesting ones. One we're not doing today because we've already done, but I think it's a good example, is why some cucumbers are wrapped in plastic and some aren't. Another example is when you increase the water temperature in your shower, why does the temperature drop a little bit? Then you have to correct for it. They're the sort of things we're looking for I Don't Get It. And we want to hear yours on 0467 922 702, and the phone, that's the text, the phone number 1300 222 702. We have got three to begin with today. One from me: I don't get why the winter solstice and the coldest part of winter don't coincide. So the winter solstice was yesterday, June the 21st. The coldest part of winter is late July, early August. Ditto, in summer solstice, December the 21st, hottest part of summer, late January, early February. I just would have thought that the shortest day and the coldest day would be very near each other, because the coldest period would be near each other, because that's the period when there's the least sunlight. So isn't that the variable that impacts temperature? Ditto in summer, the time with maximum sunlight just before Christmas, wouldn't that coincide with the time that it's hottest? Apparently not, but I don't get it. If you do, or you've got an I don't get it, text it in 0467 922 702, or the number 1300 222 702. Someone else has an I don't get it. Jack, where do March flies go in April? It's very interesting. I mean, is that why they're called March flies? Is it after the month March? Do they disappear in April? Does anyone know about March flies and their habits? Do they all die? Well, do they hibernate? They couldn't all die, because then they'd be extinct. And a third one from Lyndall: I don't get why some doctors, hospitals, etc., get you to complete detailed questionnaires before your appointment. That is very true. Induction or something. And then when you arrive, you're required to complete another questionnaire with exactly the same details, even when you've been a repeat patient and nothing has changed. That's kind of true, Lyndall. And then there can be a third step. When you do end up actually seeing someone, they start asking you all the questions that are now in two questionnaires. So actually, didn't you kind of get that from the two questionnaires? So they are the three I don't get it's we've got at the moment. If you can help us with any, we'll do. We can't just be questions. We need to be answers as well. Or if you've got an I don't get it yourself, the number 1300 222 702, give us a call. Or if you can't, text in your question or answer to 0467 922 702. Just don't get this world. I don't get it. David, do you know about solstices?
1: Good afternoon, James.
0: G'day.
1: The proposal you put about the coldest day being yesterday and the warmest day, December 22, would apply if we're on the moon or maybe Mars with a very thin atmosphere.
0: Oh, okay.
1: But the Earth has an atmosphere, and it has a lot of ocean. About 70% of the surface is ocean. And being fluids, they absorb heat. The atmosphere closest to the ground and the ocean closest to the top. And the heat they absorb affects our climate in a very significant way.
0: Right, yes.
1: The sunlight coming in and through the atmosphere and into the land and ocean then is absorbed. Now, the land heats up fairly quickly, but it also loses its heat very quickly each night. Mm. The atmosphere does warm, but then it circulates very quickly. I think on our latitude, the air goes around the world every 2 or 3 weeks. The oceans circulate their heat through what are called ocean gyres. Mm. every.
0: You know, how do you know so much about this?
1: You're embarrassing me, James. I did a climatology major at Macquarie Uni.
0: That's not embarrassing. You should be proud of that.
1: And we had a wonderful climatology teacher called the late Professor Ed Lineker.
0: Okay.
1: And he ran a terrific 200-level course on climatology.
0: So I think what you're saying, is it similar to the reason why the ocean is warmest in March, you know, the ocean temperature is warmest in February, March, even April, because there's that delay in the water that I think you're saying is what's affecting the temperature on the land eventually? Is that kind of it?
1: That is, yeah.
0: Okay.
1: And in general terms, the weather is about 6 weeks behind the sun, behind the solstice.
0: That's exactly right, because the coldest part of winter is late July, early August. Six weeks.
1: That's correct. Yes, that'll be the coldest, certainly here in eastern Australia, about 6 weeks after the solstice.
0: Oh, that's,
1: and the hottest will be about 6 weeks after Christmas.
0: Would it be different in the, you know, the further you are away from large bodies of water? Like if you're in Alice Springs, would the colder days tend to form nearer to the solstice or not?
1: Yes, and also because it's a very continental climate, almost, you know, arid, almost desert. In winter, Alice Springs can go below freezing.
0: It
1: can get very cold in the desert, in Alice Springs and so on.
0: Thank you very much, sir. Before you go, what did you do with your climatology major when it came to jobs and careers?
1: Oh, I was in education for several decades, and just in my retirement, just trying to apply a little bit of what I learned sustainably and so on. But yes, I worked in education for
0: lovely
1: a few decades.
0: Lovely, thank you, and thank you for educating us. Much appreciated.
1: You're welcome.
0: Good on you. Just don't get this world. Yes, if you've got an I don't get it, we've sort of sorted out most of the solstice, I think. If you've got an I don't get it or can help us with an answer, call in on 1300 222 702 or text 0467 922 702. Someone says, I don't get it why when someone yawns, a lot of other people yawn too. I guess the question is, are yawns contagious? Are they? I wonder if that's true. I haven't noticed that myself, but I'll take your word for it. Are yawns contagious? Sue's got an I don't get it as well. Sue, what don't you get?
2: Hi, James.
0: Hi.
2: I don't get... Oh, hi, James. I don't get why commercial TV stations, not the ABC, of course, why the commercial TV stations show live traffic reports. Because if you need a live traffic report, you'd be driving and you wouldn't be watching TV.
0: That's so good. That's so clever. They've been around for years, haven't they? And
2: they have.
0: You might be the first person to go, I don't get that.
2: Yes. I've wondered about it for a while and I just thought maybe someone knows the answer.
0: So I suppose that there's two things I can think of. One, well, you know, just in case someone's about to set off on a trip, maybe, but still, that seems a bit niche. And the other one is, goodness knows what people are doing with those big screens in their cars these days. Let's hope they're not watching them.
2: yes.
0: So maybe they do think they've got a market there. That's a very good question, Sue. We'll try and sort it out for you.
2: Thanks, James.
0: All right. Why do television programs, I guess morning shows on commercial network, have live traffic crosses when, you know, you're not going to be watching it in the car. One of the I don't get it was the very succinctly put, where do March flies go in April? Paul, hi.
3: Good afternoon, James. How are you doing?
0: Good, good. Thank you. Can you help us with March flies?
3: Yeah, first time listener, last time caller, or the other way around maybe. I was earlier in the year with someone who's well-travelled with old farts and caravan parks. And she said, they're not marsh flies, they're marsh flies because we're near a marsh. I said, oh, okay, so maybe it's a mispronunciation, misnomer type thing.
0: Mm.
3: So that'd make sense.
0: Yeah, right. So it's got nothing to do with the marsh.
3: No, I think it's more to do with where they live.
0: Yeah, although you're not saying that as a a found fact. You're saying that as a theory that you've heard so far. So we might need some corroboration, do you think?
3: Correct, yeah. And this person seemed to be well-travelled and knew a fair bit about life.
0: Now, we were just doing a story on scams. I'm not suggesting your friend was a scammer, but just because someone seems this and seems that, you never know these days, Paul.
3: Maybe I shouldn't have given him my BSB number. I don't know.
0: Yeah, I'd be changing some passwords, mate. Good to talk to you. Thanks so much for your call. Brett, what can you... Can you help us with the questionnaires that one completes before they go to the doctor or hospital then does again?
4: Maybe a little bit. So I challenged an admin on this once and then they went and then looked up the computer that was sitting right in front of them and said, oh, yes, you have. Well, you don't need to worry about that. So I think it's basically just the combination of autopilot and laziness.
0: Yeah, right. So it's worthwhile when someone asks you to fill in yet another form to say, well, I actually did that yesterday before I even
4: arrived. I did that on the online one or whatever like that, whatever it is. You know.
0: Remember that thing? When was it? Was it 10 years ago or something, my health record? That was supposed to mean we'd never have to fill out another form again, wasn't it?
4: Yeah, but a lot of people opted out.
0: Yeah, it's true. Yeah.
4: And I feel safe enough in suggesting this in that I work in hospital admin.
0: Yeah. And you are, yes. But you're not someone who asks people to fill out the same form again twice.
4: No, I don't have a customer-facing role.
0: Yes,
4: thankfully.
0: Yeah, good on you. Yeah. Well, look, you're our mole inside the health system. Giving us the real dirt.
4: And yes, yawns are contagious.
0: Is that right? Is that a medical fact?
4: Well, I don't know if it's a medical fact. It may be a scientific fact.
0: Okay, fair enough. Okay.
4: Do we know why? A couple of times on radio. Previously, I think.
0: Okay, you can't remember the reason.
4: No, I think it's just kind of suggestive and, you know, it's probably a group of people that are bored somewhere. It's like, oh, yeah, that's what my body wants to do.
0: Yeah, that's right. Oh, nothing bad happened to him. I guess I'll give it a crack. Yeah.
4: Yeah, exactly.
0: Do you know what? Don't you think one of the worst feelings in the world is trying to swallow a yawn? Like you're in a meeting with five other people so it would be noticed and you're trying not to. And sometimes you see people doing it and their jaw muscles are just like clenching really hard.
4: Yeah, I've been through that a few times.
0: So have I. Never on radio though. Thank you, Brett, our medical mole. Great to talk to you. This is I Don't Get It. If you've got a question, well, you can help us with an answer. What do we need to? We've sorted out some things about the solstice and why it doesn't coincide with the coldest part of winter, but there could be more information there. We do want corroboration that March flies have nothing to do with the month. Is that true or not? We want to know why yawns are contagious, if in fact they are. And we definitely want to know why commercial breakfast TV shows have live crosses to the traffic, given that their audience are, I hope and pray, not in motor vehicles driving. 0467 922 702 is the text and the phone 1300 222 702. Hi, Leanne.
5: Yeah, g'day.
0: Do you know a bit about March flies?
5: All I know is that I thought it was marsh and march, but marsh, M-A-R-S-H, flies are little flies that are smaller than march flies and they don't bite. And they live in marshy things.
0: Oh. So there
5: march
0: are...
5: March flies maybe call that, I mean, they're around all year, but apparently they're seasonal in certain times of the year. They're more prevalent, I guess.
0: Yeah, but then where do they go in April?
5: They're here. They're always here.
0: They're hiding.
5: The weather. Mm-hmm. It, you know, might be nicer like the wet season up north, or you know, the rainy something like that. Yeah. So, they're different.
0: They're out there somewhere.
5: Yeah, and
0: like so many
5: marsh flies are like little flies, little long body flies. Because I thought this for years, and then I went to Mr. Entomologist Google. This is ages ago because someone was arguing and I went, no, we're going to find out.
0: You found out. Yeah. Good on you, Leanne. So that's corroborated by, someone else, that there are two things, March flies and marsh flies. Thank you very much, Leanne. Much appreciated. David's next. G'day, David. Hi, David.
6: Hi, James.
0: Hi,
6: James.
0: I can. Do you know a little bit about live traffic on TV?
6: Well, I was just going to add to the mystery in an international flavour, but first a declaration. So I used to work for the ABC.
0: Oh.
6: I ran tech services a decade ago.
0: Okay.
6: You were around, but I doubt you remember me. We used to support a camera on top of the Shangri-La Hotel.
0: Yeah.
6: Focused on traffic in the Sydney Harbour Bridge.
0: Yep.
6: And that was all for the benefit of the Japanese national carrier. And who knows why people in Japan were interested in live traffic on the Sydney Harbour Bridge.
0: Really? So that was, what part, where in, to whom in Japan did it go? Anyone who wanted it?
6: The national carrier, the national broadcaster.
0: See, I've always grown up thinking that Japan had all these innovative TV quiz programs and physical challenges, and here they are just watching cars crawl across the Sydney Harbour Bridge.
6: Maybe they were gambling on it. Who knows?
0: Yeah, ahead of the time on the getting into the gamble on anything era before it was trendy. That's so interesting.
6: Yeah, anyway, that's my bit. Can't solve a problem. Don't have a new one.
0: But you have exacerbated one we already – well, yeah, that's something we have to sort out. In addition, why the ABC was providing – well, why Japan wanted a camera to show traffic on Sydney Harbour Bridge. If it was kind of some great advertisement for Sydney, what a great place, you wouldn't probably – I mean, you'd focus on the Sydney Harbour Bridge, but in profile – not down the eight lanes, watching all the traffic. Natasha, hi. Can you help us
7: Hello,
0: with
7: James,
0: traffic?
7: How are you?
0: Yeah, good,
7: yes,
0: thanks.
7: Yes, I can. So my sort of teenage kids, that's while they're wolfing down their breakfast or whatever, will have the telly on and then that go, oh, gee, I better get going. It looks like there's a problem on the bridge or, you know what, can you drop me to the station? You know, because quite often there are, you know, incidences that you wake up, it's the first thing they look at. Mm. And it determines, will I jump on a ferry? Will I do this? Whatever. So it's very, very helpful. So to know.
0: Yeah, right.
7: A live cross right now, you can see the vision and they can make a decision on what they're doing or if they're going to work from home or whatever. So it's really helpful.
0: Yeah, okay. Good.
7: Yeah.
0: So before, you're watching at 7:30, better get an hour. Yeah, it does make a certain sense, I suppose.
7: Well, first thing in the morning, you know.
0: Yeah. Good on you, Natasha. Thank you very much. This is I Don't Get It. We're trying to work out why yawning is contagious. Trevor, is it?
8: Yes, that's me.
0: Yeah, go ahead.
8: Okay. Well, it comes from two different sources.
0: Mm.
8: Many, many decades ago, I learned that a yawn is designed to keep us awake. It's nature's way of waking us up.
0: Okay.
8: If you'll notice, we yawn when we're tired, right?
0: Mm.
8: And the action of yawning opens up the airways a bit and opens up sort of cells and things like this. I'm putting it in very layman's terms because I'm a layman.
0: Good, so much.
8: Good. So the act of yawning, opening the mouth and sort of stretching the face, it allows more oxygen into the body, into the brain.
0: Right. It's like a little stretch. Right.
8: Yeah, it's like that is. It's a facial stretch, isn't it? So that helps to keep us awake and combat tiredness and fatigue. And so part two, which I saw on the ABC, on QI, was that there's a theory that it began back in ancient times, like in caveman times when tribes would have to go out and battle against other tribes, talking about a long, long time ago. And they'd be sitting around by the campfire and it wouldn't be a good thing to fall asleep sometimes in case there was danger around.
0: Right.
8: And they'd get attacked. So this thing evolved in humans whereby if you saw, you know, if one bloke saw his mate there next to him yawning, he'd yawn too, and then he'd yawn too, and then he'd yawn too. It would spread through the tribe, apparently. So that would be a way of helping ensure that everyone didn't just drop off to sleep and get butchered by the neighbouring tribe.
0: Right. That's so interesting, isn't it? Because it's so interesting that we associate it with tiredness, but actually I'd never realised it was designed to have the opposite effect, to combat tiredness.
8: Yeah, not to make us more tired, it's to make us more awake.
0: That was awesome, Trevor. Thank you very much.
8: Shall we try it? I'll just have a yawn and see if you get one.
0: All right.
8: Knackered.
0: And now, do you feel a bit more awake?
8: I do. I do too.
0: Yeah. And you know what? We won't know, but there may well be tens of thousands of people around New South Wales who have just yawned and feel a bit more awake, all thanks to you.
8: I know. Your show is making thousands of people yawn. That's better in your cap.
0: I'll put it on the website. Good on you, Trevor. Thank you very much for that. Connie, retired science teacher, says, I hope you don't mind me correcting you on the correct meaning of the term theory. Theory is a proven fact, whereas a statement that could be true but has not been proven to be fact is a hypothesis. Is that right, Connie? Could you... I mean, I thought theory was, like, I have a theory that, I've never associated that with a proven fact. I mean, I know a hypothesis is, you know, I have this idea about March flies and I think it's about them being, used to be called marsh flies. Yeah, if you could expand on that, I would very much appreciate it because I'm slightly confused or maybe I've been using theory wrongly all these years. It is coming up to 2:30. Adam Storey is here with the latest news headlines. Hello.
9: The Federal Agriculture Minister has confirmed a second bird discovered ill on Western Australia's south coast has tested positive to the deadly H5 variant of bird flu. The virus was first detected in a brown skua bird found on a beach at Cape Le Grand National Park near Esperance last Sunday. A Western Sydney school teacher has been charged with child abuse offences. Police searched a school at Auburn last Friday, where they seized electronic devices allegedly containing child abuse material. And Iran's foreign minister says good progress has been made in talks with the US, Pakistan and Qatar aimed at delivering a permanent ceasefire. High-level negotiations in Switzerland have now ended, with lower-level talks planned for the rest of the week. There'll be more news at 3 o'clock.
0: Now, Adam, I want to, you know, I often ask you something about the thing we're about just to talk about, but this one's slightly sensitive, so you might want to just pass.
9: Mm-hmm.
0: We're going to talk about...
9: Hit me.
0: All right. We're going to talk about your thoughts about what happens to your body after you die. And we're doing it because I went into Hamish McDonald on Mornings this morning and said there's this new thing about composting dead bodies. What do you want to happen to your body when you die? And I said, I couldn't be less interested.
9: Like, same. Yeah.
0: Are you in that school?
9: Look, they can do whatever they want, but the thing is, James, I've already got I already have a reservation.
0: A reservation? Where at?
9: Well, a fully paid reservation.
0: Oh, at a cemetery?
9: Fieldemar Cemetery, yeah.
0: Congratulations.
9: The family have been long-term investors. So,
0: I see.
9: And look, while we're at it, we'll get one for Ad, we'll get one for so-and-so, we'll get one for
0: it wasn't one you sought after, it was just...
9: I was just told there's one there for you.
0: Okay.
9: Yeah. Wasn't even consulted.
0: Are you in a good...
9: Look, I lost my father when I was young, so I will go in with my father where he is buried.
0: Yeah, yeah.
9: Yeah.
0: Well, that's...
9: Which is where other members of the family are also nearby.
0: Yeah, right.
9: So we'll all be together.
0: Yeah, right.
9: And having said that, I couldn't care less.
0: Just between the two of us.
9: Just between the two of us, yeah.
0: Oh, good, because I've been asking people around the office, and most people could care less, and so it's good to feel... You know, I'm not saying we're right or anyone's wrong. Everyone's right, whatever. But I'm glad I'm not totally alone.
9: Just don't go dumping me somewhere, you know.
0: Oh, hang on. You could care less, it sounds
9: like. Well, I suppose, yeah. Look, when you think about it, you know. Not that I'm going to know, but, you know.
0: Yeah. Okay. All right. Thank
9: you. I'd just like to be treated with a bit of respect.
0: Well, I'd prefer it happened to me when I was alive. Whatever your respect for it happened.
9: No, I'm going to go back to my original answer. I don't care.
0: Okay.
9: Yeah.
0: Yeah. Whatever.
9: But I can say that knowing that I am being taken care of.
0: Yeah, I guess so. It's tricky.
9: Yeah.
0: It is true. All right. Thank you very much.
9: So, yeah, wrong person to ask, really.
0: Yeah. No, that was very interesting. Good way to start the conversation. We'll come back to it in a moment. And we want to hear your thoughts about.

0: after, so there's two things. You know, some would say, well, you might say that you don't really care, but I had to deal with my mother who died overseas and work out what we, you know, what was to be done with her body. And I'll tell you about that in a moment. But I've always had the view since I was young that, you know, for me, the body's just the vehicle. And when I'm gone, you know, do with it what you will. But other people have very strong views the other way, and I totally get it. And I'm just interested to hearing how you go about making a decision on that and yeah, what you think about it. Let me know. The number 1-300-222-702 and the text 0467-922-702. Before that, I asked Connie to give us more information on the difference between a theory and a hypothesis, and very kindly she's on the line. Hello, Connie.
1: Hello, James.
0: Yes, so tell me what a theory is.
1: Well, from the scientific point of view, when people are researching something, they will find, you know, various things that they think might relate to whatever problem it is that they are trying to prove.
0: Yes.
1: But those are thoughts that might come up from things that they see, from things that, you know, depending what it is they're working on. But they're not necessarily, until they get tested scientifically and proven to be correct, you don't really know which one is correct. There could be a number of things that they're looking at and may have some relationship to the problem.
0: Got it.
1: But don't necessarily, haven't necessarily solved the problem until they are tested under scientific with scientific structure.
0: Would an example be, look, I just wonder if we might have evolved over millions of years from monkeys. That's a hypothesis. Now I'm going to look for evidence that either suggests that's true or suggests it isn't. And once we get to a certain point where there's sufficiently strong evidence, it moves from being a hypothesis to a theory.
1: That's correct.
0: Hey!
1: That's correct. And scientists work along those lines. That, I mean, when you hear, you know, about various things that are being investigated, they don't just come up with an idea and then, you know, that's the theory.
0: No, I got you. But let me ask you this. Once you get to a theory, so it's still called the theory of evolution, I have a theory that on my left hand I have four fingers and a thumb. Now, that seems more like a fact than a theory. Do you move from hypothesis to theory to kind of established fact?
1: Well, established from the point of view that it would normally get tested over and over.
0: Well, you can count them.
1: The one person, but by, you know, a number of qualified, if we're talking about scientists, it would get tested over and over before it gets accepted as a theory.
0: Gotcha. Thank you, Connie. I very much appreciate that. And also, I very much appreciate how when you told me I was using the word correctly, you were so polite about it. That was very nice.
1: Thank you.
0: Great to talk to you. Okay, so we are going to talk about bodies and death. I suppose there should be a warning if that's going to upset anyone for the next 15 or so minutes. And we were just thinking about it because I was asked by Hamish on Mornings what I wanted to happen to my body after I died. And I instinctively just said, I'm not really fussed. Someone suggested to me I should be fussed because one reason is if you die and you haven't left any, if you just say, I don't care, then your family or whoever's close to you has to work it out. And if there's a few of them, they might disagree. And, you know, they just want to be simple and they don't want to have to work out lots of things after you die. So that kind of makes sense to me. I did have an opportunity to test the hypothesis. I guess it was only a hypothesis that I didn't really place much store in, you know, what happened to the body after death when my mum died overseas, and my dad and I had to have a conversation where we worked out whether we wanted to, you know, go to the, I guess, reasonably significant effort of having her body brought back, or whether we were happy for it to, well, not happy, but

0: you know, whether it could be cremated there, and we didn't think the bringing the physical body back was important, and we both fairly quickly agreed that we didn't. So sometimes you think, oh, you don't know until it happens. Well, it has, you know, happened to me, and so I kind of do know what my view is. But I'm very interested in other people's views about the body. You know, when life leaves it, what is it? Is it still, you know, person A, or is it the body of person A? And how does that affect how it should be treated? It's kind of complex things where emotions and science are all kind of mixed up with each other. Anyway, let me know what you think. The number is 1-300-222-702. The text 0467-922-702. Hi, Mark. What do you think?
1: Oh, hi. Are you talking to me?
0: I sure am, yeah.
1: Okay, sorry about that.
0: That's all right. Go ahead.
1: Look, I'm pretty similar to you. I'll be dead, so it kind of doesn't matter what happens from my point of view. But I recently had a chat to my kids because the topic came up. I've got old parents, and they wanted to know what I wanted to have happen. And I told them that it would be nice if I could be composted.
0: Yes.
1: But I thought that was illegal at the moment. And the reason I knew that was because my grandparents, when they died quite a long time ago now, wanted to have their ashes. There was no option other than cremation in those days. Scattered, and that wasn't allowed.
0: Really?
1: So I had to end up doing it under the radar, so to speak.
0: Yes.
1: To one of their wishes. Nobody was hurt in the process, and the whole family felt better as a result. And that's what I wanted to give my kids. Now, I told them, if you can't compost me, I'll understand. but I'm hoping by the time I jump off the twig, that'll be an option.
0: Yeah.
1: Because the body composting is a much better use of energy than burning it, wasting all that energy, which is cremation, or wasting the land, which goes into graves. Graveyards are just a terribly inefficient use of land.
0: You could argue it's a last gift that you'll give them, not using a lot of...
1: Exactly.
0: Energy. I believe, although I'm just kind of researching on the fly, I believe that the concept of scattering cremated ashes is generally legal, although there may be particular places where it's not appropriate.
1: Indeed.
0: For example, I don't know, in a hospital, for example, probably not appropriate,
1: yes.
0: And there's probably plenty more of them.
1: Indeed. I won't go into the details.
0: Thank you very much for that, Mark. I really appreciate you getting us going on this.
1: Oh, you're welcome. You're welcome. I hope it happens.
0: Yeah, good on you. Thank you very much. Nikki, hi.
2: Hey, how you doing?
0: Good. What do you think about the body after death?
2: It's just the vessel that I was hearing. Once I'm gone, I'm not concerned with it at all, but I have 5 children, so I understand that part of the grieving process when they lose someone they love will be to decide what happens with me. I'll leave it up to them. If they want to cremate me and take a piece each and each have their own individual thing, or if they want to scatter me to the four winds, or I don't know, stick me in the compost bin out the back, I really don't care. It won't concern me as long as it helps them through the process of losing me. That's all that matters to me.
0: I kind of agree with you, but someone said to me, look, in particular, you know, if there's a number of decision makers, like you said, you had 5 kids. What if they disagree, and you don't want the kind of people can get very emotive at that time, of course, and so that's one aspect of it, I guess.
2: Yeah, definitely, and something that which is why, like, I wouldn't be. I know I would. Obviously, they're still young kids at the moment, but as they get older, I would express to them that, you know, it's up to them what they think is going to help them at the time, and if they have to cremate me and all take a piece, and you know, one of them wants to scatter me, one of them wants to keep me on the mantelpiece, or you know, whatever the case may be, they can do that. That way, everybody gets what they want. And like I said, I don't mind in any way, shape, or form. When I die, if there's anything still worth anything,
0: Good on you, Nikki.
2: Help somebody else, and that's it.
0: Good on you, mate. Thank you very much. Someone says, "G'day, being heavily tattooed, when I die, I reckon I'd make a couple of great lampshades." Compost the body. That's okay. We are talking about what

0: you think it's, you know, of no significance, given that you're not there anymore, if that's what you believe. 0467 922 702 is the text, and the phone 1300 222 702. Tracy, hi.
1: Hi, James.
0: What do you reckon?
1: Oh, well, I reckon what I plan on doing is donating my body to science.
0: Yes.
1: I think that's a great thing to do.
0: Mm.
1: Once you die, the family aren't going to come to the cemetery and visit you, because no one in my family visits, you know, previous people in our family. So I just think, you know, it's a great thing to do.
0: Yeah. I'm so interested in the language around here. You said the family aren't going to come to the cemetery and visit you. As if it's interesting whether people still think of it as them, or alternatively something that used to be them. Do you know what I mean?
1: Yeah, I do, yes. Mm. So, like, after my grandparents died, we never went to the cemetery.
0: Yeah, yeah, yeah. Thank you very much, Tracy. Mary says, as a nurse who worked in palliative care, I've always believed the body after death is a precious shell that holds the person. I was taught by a nurse quite early in my training that when we prepare the body after death before the undertakers come, it is the last mark of respect we as nurses can give to our patients. It's very, very nice sentiment. Jennifer, g'day.
2: Hi, James. Yes, look, it's funny. Mm. Well, it's not funny, but when my grandmother died about 30 years ago, my parents had this epiphany and decided to buy us four, what do you call them?
0: Plots?
2: Holes in the wall. Oh, no, holes in the wall.
0: For, oh, yeah,
2: cremation. Yeah. Yeah, yeah. No, we're not garden party folk.
0: Yeah.
2: But more barbecue. I probably shouldn't say that. Anyway, we've got these four plots and none of us want them.
0: Right.
2: We couldn't give a hoot, James. I mean, my parents are early 90s. We were only having a discussion yesterday. Look, well, none of us really care. So I've got these four plots I don't know what to do with. So it's not relevant to our family. And, Mum and I have been chatting about the composting discussion this morning. I think it's a top idea, personally.
0: Yeah. I mean, I guess when your parents were growing up and my parents were growing up, it was just assumed it would all be done in a particular way. And since then, there's more options and times have changed a little bit and all that.
2: Totally. And, I mean, they are the first to say they don't care at 91.
0: Oh, they don't care either.
2: No, none of us do. No, there's just my parents and my sister and I, and none of us, even my parents said, oh, Mum said, why did we do that? She said, it's just not, we don't even care. So,
0: right. Well, you know, I guess there's a, I mean, I don't want to necessarily get into it, but I guess there's a resale value, I suppose.
2: I don't know. That, you know what? We have to investigate it. But in all honesty, James, we're all too busy living.
0: Yeah, you're very good.
2: You know what I mean? We're just enjoying our lives and enjoying our elderly parents' lives, and it's something I will look into, but there's too much life to live before I'll get into that. But anyway, it's been a fascinating conversation today. I've really enjoyed it.
0: Oh, thanks, Jennifer. And great attitude there, great philosophy at the end of our little chat. Rachel, hi.
3: Hi, how are you going?
0: Good, thanks. Go ahead.
3: Good. Look, I was just, it was interesting listening to your conversation. My grandmother died recently in the beginning of May at 95, and she actually wanted her body to be donated to science. And we successfully managed to get that to happen for her. So it was a really interesting process.
0: What was it? Was it quite a process or not?
3: She'd applied for it herself about 8 to 10 years ago. This was in Western Australia, so I think it's the University of Western Australia her body's gone to.
0: Mm.
3: And she had done all of her own paperwork, but obviously once she died, we had to contact the university. They have a criteria that they have to be able to meet to accept the body. They can't have, I think there's things like open wounds. They can't be under a certain weight and things like that.
0: Right.
3: So because my granny had obviously been deteriorating for a while, they had to check all of that out. But then they rang up with the good news that she was able to do it.
0: We're being judged even after we die, aren't we?
3: Yeah, well, look. I think she was very alternative for her age as well.
0: Yeah, right.
3: But as a 95-year-old woman who was a very posh English lady in her time. So, yeah. But yeah, it was, I think it's also a lovely thing to do. So,
0: can I ask you this though? I ticked my thing on Service New South Wales to, you know, take it all and do what you want with it or whatever the box says, maybe not those exact words. But it sounds like there's more to it than that. I thought, oh, I'm good now, that whatever happens, they're going to take everything they can, which is good. But do I need to do more? Does someone need to do more after I die?
3: Yeah, I think it's just that little bit of contacting.

0: whoever you, I guess with the university, it may be a bit different because they'll use like medical students and physiotherapists and all those kinds of people use her body. They may just use a leg. They may use her entire body. And she didn't really care what happened. She's like, once I'm dead, I'm dead. So,
1: gee, I really hope I make it. Wouldn't that be the last thing, the last part of your life is being your body being rejected?
0: I know.
1: We don't want none of that.
0: We were really worried about that on her behalf because it was really just her dream to have that happen. Mm. And it was actually joyous for us to have that phone call to say that, yes, they've taken her body. And, it just gave us that little bit of peace, I think, at the end that she
1: that's lovely.
0: Got what she wanted. Yeah, so it was really nice.
1: Thank you very much, Rachel. I really appreciate you calling about that too. Someone, so we haven't verified this, but someone's saying there's a plot for sale at the moment in Waverley Cemetery for $84,000. My goodness. $84,000. Alison, g'day. Hi, Alison.
2: Hi, James.
1: What? I never thought I'd ask someone this, but what are you doing with your body?
2: What am I doing with my body? I'm leaving it to a body farm.
1: What's a body farm?
2: A body farm. It's where you take your body, bury it, and then it's the CSI or whoever, you know, the police, come with their cadaver dogs and find you and then dig you up and find out how many insects are on you so they can sort of guess, you know, how long you've been dead for.
1: So it's like training?
2: Yes.
1: How interesting. How did you find out about that?
2: Oh, I heard it years ago. Huh. Years ago. It's in Llandilo, and I ring every couple of years just to make sure that they're not full. Yes. And they do actually say, we've got plenty of room. Don't rush.
1: Don't rush. Good.
2: Take your time. And basically, I'm doing it, to be honest with you, because funerals are so expensive.
1: Yeah, that's true.
2: And they don't charge.
1: Right. And also, and you might help solve a murder one day.
2: Oh, I could.
1: Like if you help train the dog or whatever, and then the dog, because it got trained finding you, does something and someone's caught, that's on you.
2: It is. Yeah. It is. I jokingly tell my kids that, you know, I'll be training a dog and it'll probably find me under a tree and come and cock its leg up against me. And I really don't care.
1: Yes, that's right. You won't be experiencing that.
2: I will not be experiencing it. They might be warming me up. Who knows?
1: Lovely to talk to you, Alison.
2: Okay. Thank you, James.
1: See ya. What about you, Dimity? What about you? Yeah, hi. Oh, Denise, sorry.
3: Oh, yes, hi, sorry.
1: My apologies.
3: Yeah, hello. G'day. I'm quite interested in those useful responses that people have made. But what's actually happened to me is that my partner and I volunteered at this place for a while, and we were made an offer of a grave. And when that offer was made, I just felt really nice about it. I thought, we'll get a shroud and cardboard coffin, and just rot down. I don't want to be,
1: Sorry, I'm just confused. You don't have to name the organisation or anything, but what sort of an organisation offered you a grave?
3: Offering homeless services.
1: Oh, I see. Yes.
3: Because we volunteered there for a while. It was just the most unexpected gift.
1: Yes, I bet it was.
3: We were friends with the person who ran it.
1: Right. And what did you accept?
3: Sorry, of course. Well, actually, I didn't think about it for a little while. Mm. And I thought, I don't want to be cremated and all that pollution and stuff. Yeah. And I thought, really, it's just a nice... I mean, I know it won't matter when we're both dead, but it matters to me now, you know?
1: Yeah, it's a funny thing, isn't it? We often, I think the more I talk to people about this, the more we've got kind of lots of different ideas rushing around our head that are sometimes complementary and sometimes contradictory. Thank you so much, Denise. What about you, Frank? What do you want?
4: Hello, James. No one's mentioned sea burials.
1: Burial at sea. Yeah, right.
4: I reckon.
1: You're keen on
4: that. You don't have to compost. You don't just... Yeah. Get a sea burial ship, take them out 30, 40 kilometres out and just drop them off in the ocean, feed the fish.
1: Well, yeah.

0: I mean, we take so many fish out of the ocean, it'd be good to give something back. Yeah. At last, we're kind of feeding them rather than eating them.
1: Yeah. Oh, I can't see anything wrong with that.
0: Okay. Good on you, Frank. Thank you very much. And finally, Helen, what about you?
2: Hi, James.
0: G'day.
2: I've already made the arrangements. It was so easy.
0: Yeah.
2: I heard about Macquarie University. There's an invitation to do so online. You fill in the form. You have a conversation with them. I've told my family. They all know. And it'll just simply happen. I've also added it to my New South Wales Health Directive.
0: Good on you.
2: Everybody's to be donated. So, not for a while, but I hope it all works like it's supposed to.
0: Yeah. Well, that's good. And the good thing about making it all very clear for your family is they don't have to kind of work it out themselves.
2: They don't need to think about it. Mm. And the once they've finished with me, they will cremate the body and return the ashes to the family. Whatever's left of me. And that way you go straight to the wake and it's a celebration of my life.
0: Sounds good. Sounds good.
2: Yeah.
0: Thank you very much for that, Helen. And thank you for everyone who called about that, because it's quite a, you know, personal thing. So I appreciate all your calls. In Newcastle and in most of New South Wales, you're about to hear Jess Maguire, Stefan Postuma in the Illawarra. So I'll talk to you again on Wednesday. So I'm sure you'll enjoy their company very much. In Sydney, Tom Aredy, g'day.
3: G'day. How are you, mate?
0: Good.
3: This has been a really interesting discussion.
0: Yeah, well, it was all Hamish's fault.
3: It was, thanks, Hamish. Yeah, no, I'm glad. And you know, Alex Greenwich for coming up with the idea as well, the compostable idea in Parliament. It's funny, I haven't thought about it much in the past.
0: Well,
3: it's made me think about it now.
0: That's right.
3: It's like, oh yeah, I've never actually given this any thought. What do I want to happen to my body?
0: Have you worked it out?
3: No.
0: Oh.
3: No, because I find it hard to really, not to take it seriously. It's a serious personal kind of thing.
0: Mm.
3: But I can't extract the fact that I just won't be around to.
0: Yeah, exactly. That's what I think.
3: Yeah.
0: Not my problem.
3: That's my thing. And I totally understand why a lot of people would take it seriously.
0: Yeah.
3: It is their, you know, legacy and that kind of thing. But for me, it's sort of, you know, yeah, I don't know. Mm. I'm not gonna be around to to experience whatever you decide.
0: You have solved so many problems in your life. You're about to solve more. Just you can leave that one to others.
3: Leave that one till others.
0: Yeah.
3: To others. Yeah. We've been having some really interesting discussions over time though about the whole, you know, the shortage of land in Sydney for this. I mean, it's becoming a very, very serious issue in terms of actual, you know, cemeteries.
0: And someone just texted in. There was a plot going in Waverley Cemetery for 80-something thousand bucks.
3: It would. Oh yeah. You know, you can sell someone like Facebook Marketplace. We had a chat with a few people a few weeks ago who just sell them online on social media. Waverley, I think, would be a fairly rare occurrence when one of them comes up.
0: Yeah.
3: But yeah, something's got to be done about it because it's sort of that there is a shortage, and no matter what LGA you talk to around Sydney, no one wants it there. So it's like, what do you do about it?
0: You know, there's other things like that. We were talking about data centers.
3: Same situation.
0: Similar thing, yeah.
3: Same situation.
0: Well, there's quite a few things like that. Big apartment blocks.
3: Yeah,
0: you know.
3: That's right. Yeah, yeah. There's quite a bit of NIMBYism, as they say, around. But I haven't come across a whole lot of YIMBYs about the cemetery space.
0: I think NIMBYism.
3: There might be.
0: I think NIMBYism should stop everywhere except near where I live. I think it's fine near where I live.
3: Yeah, no, yeah, I love what you're doing there. Yeah, yeah, yeah.
0: Everywhere else, no more NIMBYism. What are you talking about on drugs?
3: There's been this really, you heard about this cocaine bust today. It was the largest ever in Australia, right? Mm-hmm. So it was $816 million worth of cocaine found hidden in this elaborate bunker system in Western Sydney, in Londonderry.
0: Gosh.
3: Yeah. On this semi-rural property. But it's 2.7.
0: That is now going to be turned into a data centre.
3: That's right. Potentially better use of the space.
0: Yeah.
3: But it's 2.7 tonnes, largest ever in Australia. But the journey of this is really interesting. And we're going to be catching up with the AFP today on the program about how it all happened. Because first, these drugs were found in Mackay in North Queensland. And something must have gone wrong because one of the people allegedly involved in this set a truck on fire by accident. So,
0: wow.
3: Yeah. So
0: sounds like quite a story.
3: Exactly. So fire and rescue were just sent along to deal with this truck fire. And they're like, hey, what's floating in the water over there?
0: Oh, wow.
3: And then that led them on this sort of

0: good old-fashioned detective work sort of situation all the way down the eastern seaboard, tracing this 2.7 ton seizure of these drugs to this semi-rural property in Western Sydney. And there they've been found. But it's the equivalent of something like 3 million street drug deals, this amount of cocaine. So it's quite amazing. It's sort of, it's been described as good old-fashioned detective work. And we've asked the AFP to come on and tell us as much as they can tell us about this seizure this afternoon and how that detective work all happened. So that is coming up.
1: That'd be, you know, when you think, I'd like to be a detective to do stuff like that.
0: Yeah.
1: That'd be fun. There's obviously days, weeks, months of really hard, arduous, unforgiving work.
0: Not necessarily as glamorous. Yeah. Maybe it is. We should ask this afternoon. But yeah, it's quite amazing. So the AFP will be catching up with us. We're going to be talking about petrol prices, a bit of an extension to the fuel excise cut, but not as much at the end of the month. What could that mean for diesel and fuel prices, particularly ahead of the school holidays? You might be travelling around or planning a road trip. What could that mean as of the 1st of July? That is coming up as well. And modular housing is back in the news. This idea of a modular housing factory to be built in Sydney to try and help solve the housing crisis. So we're going to be having a bit of a chat about that as well.
1: I think that's a really good idea.
0: Yeah, big coming up.
1: Yeah, great. That's all coming up with Tom on Drive. Mark Humphreys presenting afternoons tomorrow, and I'll be back on Wednesday, Thursday, Friday, Monday, etc. Have a great hour.
2: As stories unfold,
3: the government has announced more businesses will now be eligible for capital gains tax concessions.
2: When you need the details.
4: We've lost 800 gigs in the last 2 weeks from venues that are either decided no longer to put music on or to clubs closing.
5: It's on 702 ABC Sydney.
6: Story with ABC News. Western Australia's Premier says being overprepared in responding to the deadly H5 bird flu variant is the key to facing any biosecurity threat. The federal government has confirmed a second bird is infected with the H5 variant after being discovered in Western Australia's Great Southern region. The Federal Agriculture Minister, Julie Collins, says Australia's poultry and agricultural systems remain free of the H5 bird flu. But the WA Premier Roger Cook says work between his state and the federal government is crucial to minimise or eliminate any risk to the agriculture industry.
7: The Honourable Jackie Jarvis is working with the Commonwealth very closely to make sure that we are working together, hoping for the best, preparing for the worst. And being overprepared here is obviously key to making sure that we can respond to any biosecurity threat.
6: Australia and Canada have signed a $2.5 billion deal for the sale of some of Australia's most powerful long-range radar technology. Canada has bought Australia's over-the-horizon radar system with the intention of using it to monitor the Arctic. It's the first time the technology has been sold in the 4 decades it's been in use and is Australia's largest ever defence export. Defence Minister Richard Miles says the government would like to find more buyers, but is conscious of the sensitivity of the technology.
8: This is an exquisite technology with really impressive IP and something that we would only do with the closest of friends. That said, under our government, we have looked to be more ambitious in terms of finding opportunities to engage in defence industry exports.
6: A Gold Coast developer has been hit with a string of charges for allegedly siphoning millions of dollars from funding meant for vulnerable care housing. Mark Rigby reports.
9: David McWilliams appeared in Southport Magistrates Court today facing 13 charges brought by the Commonwealth's Director of Public Prosecutions. The Australian Securities and Investments Commission alleges Mr. McWilliams dishonestly used $10 million of investors' money to buy property, cryptocurrency, a luxury car, and make investments of his own. ASIC says the money was supposed to be used for 6 specialist disability housing projects, none of which were ever completed. ASIC's investigation into Mr. McWilliams and his company has been ongoing since September 2024.
6: The Minerals Council and the National Farmers Federation are raising concerns about a push to change the diesel tax credit scheme. Currently, the government refunds the fuel excise to businesses that use their vehicles on private roads, such as mines, farms, and some tourism operators. There's a growing call from within parts of Labor and mining giant Fortescue to cap the rebate at $50 million per company. But Minerals Council CEO Tanya Constable says any change would hurt several industries.
10: Our message is to make sure that politicians are aware that we want to make sure every Australian knows how important these industries are, and playing around with taxes, adding new taxes on our industries, is going to affect every Australian.
6: Pakistani and Qatari media.

0: Marketers say Tehran and the US have agreed on a roadmap towards reaching a final deal to end their war within the next 60 days. The BBC's Jessica Parker reports.
1: These are the first talks to be held under the terms of the Memorandum of Understanding agreed last week between the US and Iran. Tehran has pledged not to procure or develop nuclear weapons, but Iran's nuclear program is a long-running and complicated source of geopolitical tension. And the two sides have given themselves an initial 60 days to get a final deal when the last nuclear agreement, which Donald Trump ditched, took the best part of 2 years to negotiate.
0: In sport, Australia has unveiled its 86-strong athletics team for next month's Commonwealth Games in Glasgow. Sprinter Lachie Kennedy will compete in the 100, 200 and 4x100-metre relay, while long jumper Brooke Bushkill is off to her third Commonwealth Games 11 months after giving birth to her son. She says she's eyeing off the gold.
2: Absolutely over the moon to have been selected. It's been a pretty hard road to get back to being at this level again. But I couldn't think of, you know, anything else I would have wanted to do.
0: And in the AFL, the Swans have acknowledged the career of Taylor Adams after the midfielder announced his immediate retirement earlier today. The 32-year-old hasn't featured at an AFL-level game this year after a series of injuries. He's played 229 games across his time at Greater Western Sydney, Collingwood and the Swans. To the weather for this afternoon, isolated showers in the northeast contracting to the coastal fringe. There's the chance of showers on the southern ranges and the adjacent slopes. A mostly sunny afternoon in Sydney, another mostly sunny day tomorrow with a top of 18, and then partly cloudy with a shower or two on Wednesday and a top of 19. That's the latest ABC News at 3:05.
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6: Hope you had a lovely weekend. Thank you very much for joining us this Monday. If you're just catching up with today's news, Australia's largest ever cocaine bust has unfolded in Sydney's west. 2.7 tonnes of the drug were found in this elaborate bunker system under shipping containers at Londonderry.
7: It's a significant importation. It's a significant amount of drugs. It has a significant syndicate sitting behind it, we have no doubt.
6: It's AFP Commander Stephen Jay there. This is quite an extraordinary story. It's an investigation that began in late May when packages of cocaine were found floating at a boat ramp near Mackay in North Queensland. Then the AFP tracked it all the way down the eastern seaboard. We'll be catching up with the Australian Federal Police a little later. Also ahead on Drive this afternoon, you'll hear about a school robotics program that's been a bit of a launching pad for students wanting to pursue careers in aeronautical engineering, including designing spacecraft. A Year 12 student from Blacktown Girls High School will be here a little later. And multiple reports of dead birds just hours after the deadly H5 strain of bird flu was found on Australian shores.
8: Australians, farmers, the agricultural sector should take some comfort that those agencies are amongst the best in the world.
6: Yeah, we're prepared is the message from the Deputy Prime Minister, Richard Marles. And in news just this afternoon, a second bird found sick on a remote beach in WA's south coast, or along WA's south coast, has now tested positive for the deadly strain as well. So we'll be keeping a close eye on those developments for you too. A lot to chat about this afternoon. Let's take a look at the roads.
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6: Bronwyn Martin from the Transport Management Centre. Good afternoon.
9: Good afternoon, Thomas. At Claymore, one northbound lane of the Hume motorway is closed, and that's because there's been a car crash just past Bad Galley Road. So emergency services are on site, traffic crews on the way as well. So just prepare to merge and also be prepared for delays because the traffic is building up through there. Through Revesby, there's also some heavy westbound traffic on the M5, and through Homebush West, the usual heavy traffic down Centenary Drive on the approach to Arthur Street. To the public transport, no major disruptions to the trains at the moment. Delays have eased on the T4 and the South Coast lines after some track repairs earlier today at Edgecliff. However, some more work does need to be done there tonight. So there will be buses replacing trains between Central and Bondi Junction from 9:30 this evening. So plan ahead using a transport app or transportnsw.info, and you can find the latest traffic information at

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1: Thanks for joining us. It's 8 minutes past three. As you might have heard, the government's winding back cuts to the fuel excise, but it's extending the discount for another month. That'll be at a lower rate of 16 cents per litre from the 1st of July. Now, there's a lot of oil flowing into the market now. And as you might have noticed, you know, petrol and diesel prices, they've been pretty reasonable in Sydney recently. A little later on Drive, we'll be taking a look at why the prices have dropped and the road ahead with this new sort of staggered approach to fuel relief that was announced over the weekend. With school holidays coming up, you might be preparing a bit of a road trip. How are you feeling about the approach that the government's taking now? They're continuing that fuel relief for another month, but at a lower rate rather than abruptly ending it altogether at the end of this month. Are you relieved that they're sort of taking that option? Do the days of those extraordinarily high petrol prices seem a bit behind us now? I'd love to hear from you this afternoon. Give me a call, 1300 222 702. Now, the continuation of that fuel relief isn't the only measure announced by the government in recent days. They're also partially bringing back what's called the heavy vehicle road user charge. And that's something that transport operators aren't too happy about. So the standard charge of 32.4 cents a litre, that's been temporarily reduced to zero, and it'll be discounted at 16 cents for the month of July. Then it'll return to its standard rate in August. As I say, freight companies not too happy. They're arguing the charge must be waived for the remainder of the year. Warren Clark is the CEO of NatRoad. That's Australia's largest road freight transport association, and he joins us now. Warren, thanks for joining us.
4: My pleasure.
1: The prospect of more oil flowing out of the Middle East seems more realistic now than in recent months, right? Why do you think this discount needs to continue beyond July?
4: I think it is more realistic, but who knows what's going to happen. And as we saw today, you know, things change each day. And the problem with it is that what it does, it creates uncertainty, and it creates the option for, you know, for fuel to increase, and we just don't know where it's at. So what we're saying is that, look, in these uncertain times, things are not completely solved in the Middle East and the Strait. What would help transport a lot is actually by reducing the road user charge and keeping it at zero until the end of the year, until it's, you know, it's given everyone time to get their stuff in order and actually have the cash flow to absorb any sort of increases in the future.
1: To be fair, you know, the government's taking a transitional staggered approach to this, right? So the cuts aren't entirely disappearing at the end of the month. And when that change returns to its standard rate in August, you know, things might be back to normal. Let's hope that they are. Why do you think it should be waived for the entire year?
4: Well, because like I said, it's the unstable price that causes the problem. For instance, if you increase it by 10 or 20 cents a litre, it doesn't sound like a lot. But the problem is that if it jumps any further, you're getting large fluctuations in price. And the problem is that when a transport operator fills his truck, you know, that's 1,000 litres a day, which is even small for these guys, that becomes a considerable sum that they have to carry until they get paid, all right? So now we're saying, okay, well, it doesn't sound like much, but let me tell you, to a small business that's on the wire, finding that cash flow, and cash flow is king, to actually put that fuel in the truck to keep it going, then it becomes a really, really big challenge. So, you know, it's not over for those guys. They're still recovering from the last crisis, and we just don't want to add any more pressure to them.
1: When you say on the wire, what are you hearing? Have some of the companies that you represent already been under financial pressure?
4: Oh, 100%, yes. I mean, we've got people as early as last week calling us going, look, you know, we've had to absorb the fuel costs. We've exhausted all our cash flow, all our reserves. We don't qualify for the special loans. We can't refinance anything. We're literally going to go broke. So, you know, it's difficult for small business out there, and that's the bit that we can't lose sight of. Regional, remote, you know, small business is struggling a lot with the cost of fuel.
1: Warren Clark, if they call you and say that, What can you do? What sort of assistance can your organisation provide these smaller companies?
4: Yeah, so our goal is to actually

0: put them in touch with everyone. I mean, we've asked the government for as much as we possibly can do. We've got them with the interest-free loans. We've got, you know, we had the excise reduced. We had the road user charge exhausted. But to them now, it's about, I need cash to remain on the road, to remain in business, and anything that we can do to push that for them is a benefit for them. Because like I say, it's okay to say that fuel's coming down, but these guys don't get paid for 30, 60, 90, you know, sometimes months, days, you know, like these guys don't get paid every 7 days and they've got to pay their fuel bill every 7 days. So cash is the main ingredient that keeps them in business, and anything that we can do and anything that the government can do to help with that is a benefit to small business.
1: So let's say they do have the cash, that cash flow is there. Can I ask you about the flow-on effects? Let's say this does proceed as planned and that charge returns to normal in a couple of months' time, in August. Are you saying that your industry can't absorb that? It'll be passed on to consumers?
0: 100% it'll be passed on to consumers. I mean, there's the whole industry operates on a profit, average profit margin of about 3-4%, all right? So you can see there is no leeway for them to absorb it, and they will have to pass it on directly, which will impact the cost of living.
1: Why is that, though? I mean, the charge will just be returning to what always existed before the Iran war with petrol and diesel prices, hopefully, yes, fingers crossed, I understand the volatility, but hopefully remaining steady. Why would that need to be passed on to consumers when, hypothetically, you're going back to what you were before?
0: Yeah, so if the price is reducing, then a lot of their contracts have fuel levies in it where then their cost of transport comes down. But at this stage, we're not talking about it reducing. We talk about it increasing. And what we're talking about is an increasing price at this stage. Like, no one's saying it's coming down to what it was prior to the crisis. We're talking about everything we're doing here is increasing price, not decreasing it.
1: There's a lot of oil flowing to Australia now, though. So what's to say the prices won't be the way they were before the crisis?
0: Well, they may not be. They may be. Like, who knows? I don't determine that price. That price is determined, you know, on a world market and the demand for diesel on a world scale. You know, most of it's done through Singapore. So, you know, is that enough to talk about reducing the overall price of diesel? Only the market will determine that. But when we talk about 50 million, you know, litres of oil and stuff like that, that's only a couple of days. You know, it's not months.
1: Yeah, it's important to put it in perspective. It sounds like a big number, doesn't it? I mean, there's obviously a bit of leeway here, right? Because we were expecting, for example, the fuel excise cut to all come to an end at the end of this month.
0: Yeah.
1: Now, that's been staggered as well, a lower rate of 16 cents per litre from the 1st of July. Obviously, a bit of leeway. Have you been in discussions with the government and have you been given any indication that things could change before August?
0: No, look, they've kept this stuff pretty well close to their chest because, you know, this does cost the country a lot of money. The big difference is that for freight, for heavy vehicles, this is an essential service. This is, you know, this is an instant cash flow boost that comes to them to keep their businesses running. With a general passenger, you know, we're not going to the beach here. We're not going to the shopping mall. We're actually delivering stuff that people can live their normal daily lives. So the government's kept it pretty well close to their chest. They've been, you know, they've been really realistic with it and they've helped out business as much as they could. We'd just like to see that extended to the end of the year so it's really sure everyone's clear on their systems and can plan for the future.
1: Okay, Warren Clark, thanks for joining us. Appreciate it.
0: Thank you.
1: It's Warren Clark, the CEO of NatRoad, Australia's largest road freight transport association. On the text line, Emma says, "Hi, Thomas. I'm sure the heavy road users would rather they never go back to paying anything for using the roads." How do you feel about that? At least the association wants that cut to the road user charge to remain in place for the rest of the year. They want it waived altogether. After 5 o'clock, we'll be taking a closer look at what that extension of the fuel excise cut, albeit slightly smaller than what it is now after the 1st of July, what that could mean for you and the prices at the Bowser. It's 17 past three.
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1: And Andrew Moore will be joining us a little bit later as well. Good afternoon to you. Thomas Arete with you on Drive. This is 702 ABC Sydney. Yesterday, hundreds of people braved a morning swim at

0: Uji in a show of community support for Leah Stewart, the 35-year-old who remains in hospital after she was attacked by a shark about 2 weeks ago. Well, today, a shark attack survivor is calling for an emergency roundtable of scientists, government officials and surf club community members following the 5 serious shark attacks in New South Wales over the last 8 months alone. Dave Pearson from the Bite Club says it would be similar to the Shark Summit that you might remember back in 2015. It was held then by the Premier Mike Baird at the time, and that led to a number of measures being introduced to ward off shark attacks. Well, 11 years down the track, you would be doing something similar now. Dave Pearson is here. Dave, you're a shark attack survivor. You set up the Bite Club after your rehabilitation. Can you tell us a bit about the organisation firstly?
1: Well, I guess the easiest way to describe it is we're a peer support group that just look after each other and families after shark attacks and also now other animal attacks. So there's some, I guess, similarities in most apex predator attacks on humans.

0: And we all seem to go through very similar kind of issues, as in pain management, rehabilitation of physical injuries, and obviously mental injuries that come with it.
1: So this New South Wales summit that was held in 2015, from memory, and correct me if I'm wrong, was sort of a response to a series of shark attacks at the time on the north coast of New South Wales, wasn't it? What was the result of that summit 11 years ago?
0: Well, the ending result was there was a number of trials put in place in the Ballina area, Lennox Head, Ballina, where as they tried netting of sections of the beach to make it safe for swimmers, they introduced smart drum lines, which came from Reunion Island. And we tried other methods, whereas we were going to try a different sort of a net across from Lennox Head to Sharps Beach. Some of them worked, some of them didn't work. But the notable thing was, once they started the smart drumline process, where they were catching sharks and tagging them and letting them go, the attack rate reduced quite considerable.
1: So that was 11 years ago, as you say. Some strategies worked, some didn't. Fair enough. I guess that's always going to be the case. What would you like to see happen now?
0: Well, I think we're 11 years since the first one. It's about time we had another look at it. We see a lot on social media and on general media at the moment, even, I think, I've seen a bit by Bob Catter saying that we, you know, need to take human life more important than a shark's life, which is, you know, everyone's got a right to their own opinion. But I think it'd be better if we all got together and we expressed our opinions in a respectful manner to each other so that we can come up with a consensus of where we should be going from now. We've got drones now going, you know, that's been an improvement in the last few years. And anybody who's watched good drone footage and been in the ocean when a drone's gone over and set an alarm off for them to say there's a shark nearby and it's time to get out, can appreciate just how important and how great a drone is. So we've done lots of training with surf life saving clubs, board riders clubs, and general public on what to do if there's a shark attack and how to save someone's life. And from a shark attack in Port Macquarie, one young guy who was a mate of Kai McKenzie who was attacked started shark bite kits, which are up and down the coast everywhere in New South Wales now, and one was actually used when Leah was attacked. So,
1: what's in that?
0: Tourniquet, pressure bandages, coagulant wound packing bandages, and instructions, simple instructions on how to use it.
1: Because,
0: okay. Yeah, if you've got something, you obviously need to have some idea how to use it. But also having something is much better than not having something. And it's really good to see one of them kits actually be used to save someone's life. Not that any of us ever wanted to see one get used. But,
1: no, it's right.
0: It's available. It's been great.
1: You'd rather it stay in the shrink wrap, wouldn't you, Dave? I mean, the shock in the community after this attack on Leah Stewart's been huge, understandably so. Has there been any response from members of Bite Club? I wonder whether people such as yourself who have gone through, you know, similar experiences in the past, that this often, you know, brings those memories back whenever you hear about it happening again.
0: Well, it does to our members. Obviously, you relive your own attack. And, you know, when they're talking about what happened after Leah's attack, you think about what happened after yours and all of the great things where your mate stepped up and dragged you out of the water and administered

0: the first aid and used your leg rope as a tourniquet, stuff like that. And it's really handy to, you know, go back and go, geez, I'm so lucky to still be here today. But it also upsets the mental side of it too, and you relive that experience of post-traumatic stress and all of the bad things that come with it. But mainly as a group, we're reaching out to the families affected, and the families affected from recent attacks too. Remember, there's been, you know, a number of deaths in the last couple of months from shark attacks. So we're all trying to look after families and look after our own families and look after our own supporters.
1: Okay, well, we'll see. I mean, have you had much of a response from stakeholders at the moment, Dave? Any other groups who would like to come together and do this?
0: I've been trying to do this now, and I first raised it a few months ago in February that we needed to start looking at getting the stakeholders together. And I actually volunteered to be, I guess, the mediator when it comes to this, because I hear it from all sides. I have to say, you know, I would be friends with all sorts of people, and that would be people who want to cull sharks and people who want to conserve sharks and everything in between. And I have relationships with the New South Wales Department of Prime Ministry, and they are great people doing the job. But I also have relationships with those who are at the moment, unfortunately, calling them out and saying they're not doing a great job. And I think it's about time we sort of set the record straight with everybody. And we got into a room, we discussed what the government policies are, what the scientific data is showing us, what the baseline data was when we started originally, and then when we started in 2015. Plus, you know, if we all go into a room together, we can check in our emotions and our egos at the door, and we can discuss things rationally and sensibly, similar to what we do within our group. When we get together, it's no different than the other group of people. And I can be sitting down having drinks with shark attack survivors, one who has actively been out killing sharks and one who is, you know, starting a conservation group.
1: Yeah.
0: And
1: yeah,
0: for them to sit side by side and discuss their important topics and their important points that are important to them respectfully with each other is a great thing to be involved in. And that's why I think we can do this again.
1: Okay, Dave, thanks for joining us. Appreciate it. Dave Pearson there, a shark attack survivor himself and the founder of a group of fellow shark attack survivors called the Bite Club. Dave there calling for an emergency roundtable after the recent attack off Coogee Beach.
2: 702 Drive
3: with Thomas O'Reilly.
1: All right, let's chat World Cup.
4: Well, some of the crowd are on the pitch.
5: And that is the only goal of the World Cup.
1: Wow, what a weekend of football. Yes, of course, despite the disappointment of the Socceroos game on Saturday morning, there was still much to enjoy in the world of the round ball. Three teams are now theoretically out, Turkey, Haiti and Tunisia, which means that everyone else is still in, even if it might be a bit of a harder slog for some of them to get through. 702 Drive's resident World Cup aficionado, Dr. Steve Georgiakis, has been watching every single game, of course, for his own enjoyment, but also to tell us about the latest World Cup news. Steve, good afternoon.
6: Good afternoon, Tomahawk. How are you?
1: Well, I'm okay, but, you know, how did you feel after the Socceroos loss?
6: Look, there's probably three points to be made here, and the first point is that we're still in the game. We're on 3 points. That's very important. The other point is that the great Zlatan Ibrahimovic, he tipped the USA to win the tournament. So we played a very, very good team and we lost to a very good team. But the third point is we've got to be brutally honest here. It's one of the great things about sport. There's no sugarcoating this. Popovic got it hopelessly wrong in that first half.
1: What was going on there? Like, a lot of people have questioned why Nestor didn't start, for example. What do you think his strategy was?
6: I think his strategy was always to try and keep the US out up until half time. I mentioned it to you on a number of occasions. This idea of having a block defence works well when you're able to keep a team out. But as soon as we scored that own goal, the game was over.
1: So the Aussies losing was a bit of a low light, Steve. What were the highlights for you over the weekend?
6: Look, probably two highlights. I enjoy high-scoring games. And on the weekend, some of the big teams featured Spain 4.

0: Saudi Arabia 1, Netherlands 5, Sweden 1, Brazil 3, Haiti 0, and of course our powerhouse of Asia, Japan, put 4 past Tunisia. I also, and this is probably a little strange, I've also enjoyed the refereeing and the way that the refs have been able to keep the games flowing. When players sometimes go down after they get touched, the referees in this World Cup have kept on playing, and of course, miraculously, these players, after a few seconds, stand up. So there's a lot of flow there, and I like that.
1: Yeah, I think a lot of people would agree with you on that point, Steve. So playing today was Egypt. I should note their first ever win at a World Cup against New Zealand. 3-1 was the final result. But also playing from Group G was Iran, who held Belgium to a draw. And the reason why I say that is the Kiwis could still advance, couldn't they?
0: Look, the Kiwis are on 1 point and they play Belgium next. Belgium look very tired, and Romelu Lukaku, who's one of the great strikers of all time, I think he's a little too old to be playing in a World Cup. So theoretically, they've got a chance of beating Belgium. And of course, there is a chance of them also finishing second in the group. And of course, not to confuse matters any further, Australia could finish second in our group, which means that we play the Kiwis. But there's a long way to go yet.
1: There is, but how do you think we're placed? I feel like in our group, we've gotten through Turkey, we've gotten through the US. We have a pretty good chance against Paraguay.
0: Look, I always thought Paraguay was the game that we were going to win. And we don't have to win this game. We have to draw the game. Paraguay have to come out and attempt to win the game. So I think they're going to be vulnerable to our very speedy strikers such as Iracunda and also Valpato. So I think we're a very good chance here.
1: Now, the other game today, just quickly, Steve, was another shock draw. And I bring this up because it's quite amazing. The tiny nation of Cape Verde held Uruguay to a 2-2 draw. They're doing really well, aren't they?
0: Look, it's one of those amazing stories. I've just looked at some of the statistics there. They're ranked 67th in the world, and they drew with Uruguay, who were ranked 16th in the world.
1: Yeah.
0: And of course, they drew with Spain, who were ranked second. All they have to do now is win against Saudi Arabia, who are also still ranked higher than them at 61, and they're through to the knockout stages. So we'll reflect on this in years to come. This is an amazing moment for this nation.
1: Yes, pretty, and some of the other African teams as well. Indeed, what are you looking forward to tomorrow?
0: Look, there's 4 big games: Argentina and Austria, France and Iraq, Norway and Senegal, Jordan and Algeria. But I'll be focusing on the France and Iraq game. Graham Arnold, our former national coach, is coaching Iraq at the moment, and he takes on France. And of course, I really think that the best match of the round may be the match between Norway and Senegal. Senegal need a result against Norway. So that's going to be a fascinating game as well.
1: Enjoy, mate. We'll chat again soon. Thank you very much.
0: Thank you.
1: Dr. Steve Georgiakis there, 702 Drives, resident World Cup aficionado, also an expert in the history of sport from the University of Sydney. It is 28 minutes to 4.
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1: Traffic. 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
3: Thomas, good afternoon. A crash at Greenacre, that's westbound through the Hume Highway past Tennyson Road. One coming up from the south on the Hume Motorway past Rowland Road up near Back Galley Road through Campbelltown. And between Sutherland, the Grand Parade, very busy westbound from Acacia Road down towards Old Princes Highway. I'm Jeff Wallace from ATN.
1: Thank you, Jeff.
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1: Let's get some news headlines. Adam Story, good afternoon.
4: Afternoon, Thomas. The Federal Agriculture Minister has confirmed a second bird discovered ill on Western Australia's south coast has tested positive to the deadly H5 variant of bird flu. But Julie Collins says Australia's poultry and agricultural systems remain free of the strain so far. The state government will spend more than $9 billion upgrading school infrastructure over the next 4 years as part of tomorrow's state budget. The money will go towards building new schools across Western Sydney, as well as upgrading existing ones in the city and regional New South Wales. And the British Prime Minister Keir Starmer is expected to lay out a timetable for his resignation, possibly today, after his potential challenger Andy Burman's by-election victory. More news at 4 o'clock.
1: Thank you, Adam Story. Let's see how the weather is shaping up. This is 702 ABC Sydney. Thomas Arete with you this afternoon on Drive. It is currently 16 in the city, 18 in Camden, 17 in Gosford, a chilly 8 in Katoomba, 17 here in Parramatta, 16 in Penrith and 16 in Cronulla as well. Mostly sunny for the rest of the day with light winds, an overnight minimum of 8 degrees in the west and 10 in the city. So it's cooling down a little bit in comparison to those really mild overnight temperatures we've been experiencing recently. For tomorrow, 18 the top in the city, 19 in Penrith, the most sunny day with light winds, and much the same on Wednesday. 19 the top in the city, 19 in Penrith as well. Look, a mostly sunny day, but a medium chance of showers most likely in the evening.
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1: Thanks for joining us this afternoon. I'm keen to hear from you on this today. What did you do for your year 10 work experience? It's that time of year for a lot of year 10 students at the moment, and I'm keen to know, because it seems I'm in the minority as someone who absolutely loved their school work experience. I know someone whose son did the week at a vet surgery last year, spent most of the time counting pills for stock take, and there were a lot. And that sort of, you know, killed this person's passion in veterinary surgery. I'm not sure what the stats show, but I reckon most of the time, maybe I'm wrong, but most of the time your actual career and what you did for work experience as a 16-year-old are poles apart, which makes sense. You know, how many 15, 16-year-olds actually know what they want to do at that age? And nor should they know. Fair enough. Mine was here at 7.02. I was sitting in the back of the studios at the ABC watching and listening to James Valentine and Richard Glover do their thing, sitting next to a producer who's still here now. And I've ended up in the same career. I absolutely loved it. I always knew that's what I wanted to do, and I ended up doing it, which is quite surreal. But how did it end up for you? 1-300-222-702. I know that some Year 10 work experience kids are doing it this week, so I'd love to hear what your Year 10 work experience was. How close, or indeed how far from that, have you ended up? 1-300-222-702. Did you go back and think, gosh, why on earth did I choose that? Or maybe it helped you choose your career. I guess one of the benefits of Year 10 work experience as well is knowing what you absolutely don't want to do for your future. The text line 0467922702. I'd love to hear from you on that this afternoon.
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1: Okay, let us know about your work experience this afternoon. 1-300-222-702 is the number, and to text in 0467-922-702. I'd love to hear from you this afternoon. I've got to say, this next story puts most school work experience to shame. A Year 12 student from Blacktown Girls High School is preparing for a space adventure. She's one of just 5 Australian students selected to attend NASA Space Camp. How cool does that sound? She's going to take part in hands-on astronaut training and experience what it takes to prepare for a mission beyond Earth. And what a year it's been for space exploration, right? Artemis 2, of course, flying around the moon and paving the way for future missions to Mars as well. Anna Alfred is that student who is with us now. Hi, Anna.
11: Hi, hello.
1: Thank you for joining us. It feels like a new dawn on space exploration at the moment with everything that's going on. Have you always wanted to work in space?
5: I think I've always been attracted to, I suppose, the area of STEM. And then towards year 9, year 10, I started thinking about space. I always thought it was a really cool field, not something that I thought I would pursue in the future, but it's definitely, like, in my cards now.
1: What do you love about STEM?
5: I think it's the problem solving and also like the way you work with other people, the team building, and the like all the innovation that happens in the field.
1: Yeah. So what's your dream? What in particular, is there a particular thing you'd like to do within that realm?

0: space in the future?
1: I've always wanted to pursue engineering, and I think with this space scholarship, aerospace is something that I'm definitely looking into. So working either with the CSIRO or the Australian Space Agency after university.
0: Yeah, it must be an exciting time for you, right? Because Australia is doing so much more now in that space area. There are a lot of opportunities, you know, here in Australia on your home soil to pursue a chosen career in space, more than there ever was before.
1: Yeah, definitely.
0: Yeah. So can you tell us about the exact moment when you found out you won a full astronaut AI Warden Endeavour scholarship to go to NASA Space Camp? That must have been pretty incredible.
1: Yeah, I think it was 5 in the morning. I had been expecting an email, whether it was a yes or no, I wasn't sure. But then I woke up and I see an email and I'm like, oh my God. So then I run to my parents and I tell them, I think I made it. So then we open it and then it says, congratulations, you've been selected. And it was just like a moment of like silence because we weren't sure, okay, so this happened, but like now how do we react? But then after that, the day at school was pretty surreal. I went and told my robotics mentor and he was really, really happy for me and all my friends. And yeah.
0: You must have some pretty proud science teachers at the moment, Anna. What happens on this space camp? What are you expected to learn? What do you do?
1: Yeah, so we go through a lot of simulations. I think specifically there's a gravity chair where you experience a sixth of gravity instead of the entire magnitude of gravity. And also there's a scuba program where we have a simulation underwater, where which is something that the astronauts do to like kind of get used to the like pressure they'll feel in outer space. And so then we go underwater and do a couple of activities.
0: Wow. Is there anything you're most excited to do? That zero gravity simulator sounds pretty cool.
1: Yeah. It's definitely the gravity simulator or the scuba diving, because neither of them are something that I thought I'd ever experience.
0: Oh, look, congratulations. When do you go? Pretty soon, right? Next month?
1: Yeah, towards the end of next month.
0: Okay. Hey, have fun. Congratulations. Thank you very much for joining us and all the best with the rest of school and your chosen career, Anna. Good on you, mate.
1: Thank you. Have a nice afternoon.
0: To you too. Thanks so much. Anna Alfred there, Year 12 student from Blacktown Girls High, heading over to NASA's space camp. That'd be pretty amazing, don't you think? All right. Your work experience. Thank you for your text. I worked as a kitchen hand in a hatted restaurant in Sydney, ended up getting a job out of it and a career in hospitality. That's fabulous. Not quite NASA camp, but in 1985, I did work experience at Triple M Radio in Brisbane, and now I'm the host of the No Dribble podcast with your next guest, Liz Ellis. Good on you, Carolyn. Thank you. And yes, you're absolutely right. Liz will be joining us shortly. That's lovely. Thanks very much for texting in. Bill says, hi, Thomas. My daughter decided it would be a good idea to do her work experience at a local women's hairdressing salon, her motivation being she'd get a free hairstyle when it came to the Year 12 farewell. Good thinking. As it turned out, she was given very little experience in hairdressing, but lots of experience in sweeping the floor and cleaning out their toilet cubicle. She ended up doing a master's degree in diagnostic radiology instead. Well, that's quite a change. Thanks for your text, Bill. Tony in Engadine, what did you do for work experience?
2: I was about 15 or 16, and I was in a ladies' hairdressers in a little town called Abergavenny in South Wales, where I'm originally from.
0: Continue. Did you hear what Bill's text just said, where you spent most of the time sort of, you know, cleaning up the hair?
2: Well, we did, yes, but I learned how to shampoo ladies' hair. I learned how to perm ladies' hair, and the whole. I was a roller holder. You're standing next to the lady that's got her qualifications, and you pass her the paper and the rollers, and so that she can do the firm, and then they give you a go at it. It was good fun. It was something to do at the time, I guess.
0: But, that's great. It would have made you popular in school, Tony. You could have done people's hair.
2: I was never very popular. No, I got a job out of it. I worked there for 12 months, and then I went on to do something else, and now I've been laying asphalt. I'm a asphalt supervisor for state asphalt, and I've been doing it now for 38 years in Sydney.
0: Do you still remember some of the skills you learnt though at the hairdresser?
2: Oh yeah, the wife asked me every now and again to roll hair for her or something like that. The one thing I did remember, I've got a couple of girls, and they all had long hair when they were little, and you brush it from the bottom and work your way up.
0: Brush it from the bottom. Okay. All right. I'll have to remember that. Hey, good on you, Tony. That's a good one. Thanks for calling in.
2: No problem.
0: Cheers, mate. Tony at Engadine there. Sue in Mortdale. I love yours. You worked in Pyrmont. What did you do there?

0: mate whose parent worked at the Director of Public Prosecution, so I convinced them to let me go along. And anyway, I sat in on the Hilton bombing trial. So it was Mark Tedeschi, QC, and he was doing the opening address and addressing the jury, which was fascinating for, a 15, 16-year-old kid because, you know, obviously the opening addresses, they're positioned with plain English, so they don't have a lot of
1: the legalese. Yeah.
0: Yeah, it's breaking it down so that everyone can understand, and it was absolutely fascinating.
1: I agree with you, mate. I the thing that I loved the most when I became a cadet journalist at the ABC was court reporting. I actually loved, and let's not forget, anyone can go into a court and watch. It's the whole point of, you know, the judiciary being public and open door. But I absolutely loved, sometimes you felt like you had tickets to the best show in town watching some of these trials unfold. I really got a buzz out of it. So I'm with you on that. Didn't encourage you to necessarily be a lawyer, though, in the end.
0: No, I work for a biotechnology company and I'm an expert in dairy biosciences, soap, cheese, et cetera.
1: Wow, so, there you go. Yeah, but it was that fond memories, though, of watching it. Hey, that's a good one. Thank you for calling in. Appreciate it.
0: Cheers. Okay, bye.
1: Good on you. Mike from Parramatta there. I'll take some more of your calls a little later. But, yeah, what did you do for work experience? We know a few sort of kids of people in the office are doing their Year 10 work experience this week. Have you gone on to pursue that career? Did it convince you to do something the complete opposite because of your work experience? I'd love to hear from you this afternoon. 1-300-222-702. Michelle in Woolloomooloo says, I did a short stint at spraying makeup on store mannequins that led to being a makeup artist. That finally led me to doing a master's in sculpture, which I now practice and teach. That's a good one. Thanks for that, Michelle.
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1: Traffic. Take care in Claymore on the Hume Motorway, just past Badgally Road. There's been a car crash there. The site's been cleared, actually, but still heavy traffic conditions northbound in Claymore. If you were in the M4 motorway tunnel near Leichhardt westbound, a truck has broken down. Traffic's still moving. Just take care. The truck's on the shoulder, but it might be a little bit slow as emergency services respond to that. And at Greenacre on the Hume Highway, just past Tennyson Road, there's been a two-car crash there. Moderate traffic conditions. Two of three westbound lanes are closed.
2: Live across Sydney.
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1: Thanks for joining us. It's 14 minutes to four. Do you live with asthma? I didn't know this until today, but women are far more likely to end up in hospital from asthma than men and twice as likely to die from the condition. And over the weekend, Asthma Australia launched a new campaign designed to raise awareness of the changing nature of asthma over a lifetime, especially for women. And as more and more research emerges about hormonal changes, it's becoming clear that menopause, among its many symptoms, can also change the way that asthma is experienced. Kate Miranda is here. She's the CEO of Asthma Australia, as well as Liz Ellis, who you might know is a netballing legend and now chair of Netball Australia. Good afternoon to both of you.
4: Good afternoon.
1: Thanks for joining us. Liz, can I start with you? Tell me about your personal experience. You've had asthma most of your life, haven't you?
4: Yeah, Tom, I have. And I don't remember a time where I didn't have asthma and didn't have to think about managing the condition or trying to breathe. And it wasn't until the good people at Asthma Australia came to talk to me about the She Needs to Breathe campaign that I drew the line, or I really understood that there is a link between your asthma changing through the course of your life and the different hormonal periods in your life. So whether it is puberty, pregnancy, perimenopause, menopause, or even in old age, your asthma does change. And that's something that this campaign really aims to educate people about and to get people to talk to their GPs about. So for me, I've had asthma all my life, but I'm 53 now. This is where you're supposed to say, Liz, you don't look 53, but I know that you're
1: you
4: thinking that.
1: At all. I absolutely was.
4: but when I look, when I reflect on I guess, my breathing across the years, it has changed, and now I understand why.
1: Kate, Miranda, I'll bring you in here. What is known, just off the back of what Liz Ellis was saying there, what's known about how menopause and perimenopause can change asthma symptoms?
5: Well, as Liz said, we're starting to get more information about it. But what we know is that hormones like estrogen and progesterone, they have an important role in regulating airway inflammation. So when those hormones are fluctuating, they can

0: impact the airways, and they can trigger worsening symptoms in asthma, but just not enough people know about it. And not enough people have made the connection between those fluctuations in hormones. So it's at those key periods like puberty, pregnancy, perimenopause, menopause, but it can also happen in the menstrual cycle when hormones are fluctuating. And this campaign is really just about raising awareness of that. So if women do notice a change in their asthma symptoms, they're able to say, hang on a minute, where am I in my cycle? Where am I at my point in life? Is something changing? And we just really want to empower them so that they know if things are changing, they can connect it to a hormonal change and have that conversation with their GP.
1: So are we, tell me if this is too long about a draw, but are we now saying that hormonal changes are the reason why more women are hospitalised from asthma than men?
0: Well, we don't know that definitively, but if you look at the data, we do know that hormones have a role in regulating the airway inflammation. And as you said, women are twice as likely to be hospitalised from asthma. They're twice as likely to die from asthma. More women have asthma. So in the beginning, it's actually boys under 15 that have more asthma. At puberty, that flips. And then it really does become a women's health issue because women suffer more from asthma, more women have it, and it just affects their life in a much bigger way.
1: Kate Miranda is with us, CEO of Asthma Australia, along with Liz Ellis, of course, netballing legend who has lived with asthma for her life. Liz, how does it help you to know this, to know about that link now between hormonal changes and, I guess, the severity in your asthma?
2: Yeah, that's a great question. I think a couple of things that have been really helpful through understanding this. One is that your asthma can present differently. So the symptoms you have when you're a child may be different to the symptoms you have when you are older. And it's easy to miss things when they're different to what you're used to having. And the other thing is that once you know that, and once you know that your asthma may change, it's a trigger really to go and speak to your GP and get a revised asthma management plan. You might need to look at the medication you're taking, how often you're taking, the type of preventer that you're using. You know, everyone's seen those blue puffers that you associate with asthma, but they really do treat the symptoms. So what you want to do is speak to your GP and be able to treat the underlying inflammation. So for me, just understanding that your asthma changes, and when it does change, that's the moment you should speak to your GP. And like most women at our age, you're in the middle of bringing up kids, and we're the sandwich generation. You're looking after maybe older parents, and you're trying to work and do all of the things, not to mention be the mooba for kids' sport on a Saturday. So it's often so hard to make yourself take time. And I love that this campaign is called She Needs to Breathe, because sometimes you need to take a breath, go and speak to your GP, and be your own best advocate, because nobody knows your health story like you do. And we are just trying to get women to just maybe a light bulb go off in their mind to say, actually, my symptoms have changed. I should speak to my GP, understand what medications are interacting with what, and see if I need a change up in plan. And it may save your life.
1: Kate Miranda, with that, what does this mean for being able to treat changes in your asthma symptoms? So as Liz said, if you notice a change, go to your GP. How can this, what can change to help someone manage those symptoms?
0: Well, I think what happens a lot of the time is that women are really busy, especially working mums, and they tend to put their health last. They put everybody else first. And one of the biggest problems that we hear is people say it's just asthma. And people actually start to accept living with being breathless. We say to people, how has asthma affected your life? And they say, not that much. And then you have a deeper conversation and you realise they've stopped going to the gym, they've stopped running, they've sort of slowly started to withdraw because their asthma symptoms are getting worse. But people tend to think it's just asthma. And actually, the medications have improved so much. There are now anti-inflammatory inhalers that treat both symptoms but also the underlying inflammation. And we really need to shift people to that preventative approach to asthma, not just waiting till they have some symptoms and then using the blue puffer just to relieve those symptoms, because that doesn't treat the underlying inflammation. And we should be a country where people have the knowledge to treat asthma as a chronic condition that they have to manage daily using prevention medication rather than just reacting to symptoms. And if we could make that shift, everybody would be living much healthier with asthma, and the burden would be less on people's lives. It would be less on the health system.

0: So we're really trying to get people to move towards that preventative approach. This campaign is about raising awareness of a little known fact that hormones do influence asthma.
1: So sorry to interrupt, but you said little known fact. How do we ensure that doctors understand the role hormones play? Is there that awareness at a GP level?
0: Well, there's some research that says up to 40% of women report that their asthma worsens just before their period, but yet they've never been told that by the GP. They've never sort of had that kind of connection. So really, there's two parts of this. We want GPs to be talking to their patients about this, but we also want to empower people so they've got the knowledge and they're proactively speaking to their GP. And I think as a country, what's happening now around perimenopause and menopause is fantastic. We are having open public conversations. The Australian government is

0: And one of the things that they did last year was introduce a perimenopause and menopause health assessment. And part of that, this campaign as well, is getting GPs to make that connection. And if they're doing a health assessment with one of their patients, if it has on their record that they have asthma, to make that connection and start having that conversation, ask them, have you noticed anything worse about your asthma? Have your symptoms changed? Just conversations like that.
1: Liz, I can't let you go without asking about Super Netball. Sorry. Adelaide Thunderbirds place in the grand final. No Sydney team in the finals at all, though. Is it disappointing as a former Swifts captain?
2: Oh, look, I have to have this fight here between being a former Swifts captain and now being the chair of Netball
1: That's
2: Australia.
1: True.
2: I'm supposed to be Switzerland, but You're I tell Switzerland. Everyone that I'm Swiftsland, actually. So, look, I would love for the Swifts to be there, but I know that, you know, they're figuring out how to make sure that they're there next year. But I think we're going to get a terrific preliminary final on the weekend. Melbourne Vixens taking on the West Coast Fever in Melbourne. And then the following weekend, the Thunderbirds have already won their way through. I think whoever wins out of Fever and Vixens, we're going to get a cracking final. And the great thing about this Super Netball season is we've seen crowds increase, we've seen television ratings increase, and the grand final's just about sold out and we're a couple of weeks away from it. So
1: it's great.
2: Everything's on the same way. But yeah, that, I mean, don't tell anyone in Melbourne or Perth or Adelaide,
1: right.
2: But I would have loved to have seen the Swifts there, but maybe next year.
1: Your secret's safe with the ABC Sydney audience. Thank you to both of you for joining us. Appreciate it.
2: Thanks so much, Tom.
1: Thanks a lot. Kate Miranda, CEO of Asthma Australia. Liz Ellis, a netballing legend, of course, and chair of Netball Australia.
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1: But a few minutes before the news, I've been asking you about your work experience this afternoon. A lot of kids this week in year 10 are doing it. What did you do? Michelle in Mossman, how do you remember your work experience?
5: Oh, I remember it really fondly because I had a whale of a time. I was working hopefully wanting to be a cadet journalist at the Sydney Morning Herald. And I was there for 2 days in the police rounds office in those days where all the police radios were set up so journalists would get the police news before anybody else.
1: Yeah.
5: But we, instead of having emergencies, unfortunately, there were no big dramas, but we got to go to a press conference with the professor who introduced P. Bwin, the first sort of sunscreen that was really promoted.

0: Yes, thank you very much. Yes, I'll have one of those. No. And there were canapes, and it was just fabulous.
1: Oh, you got a feed out of it too.
0: Oh, well, that was day one. Then day two, yes, so the food was great. Day two, we went to Government House, and in those days it was, I think, Sir Roden Cutler, and he was handing out bravery awards. So I met all of these people who'd done these amazing brave deeds.
1: Oh, wow.
0: And, of course, there was morning tea. So I just thought that this was fabulous.
1: This is amazing. Work experience not good for the waistline. Hey, that's a good one, Michelle. And look, you're right. One of the things I've always loved about being a journalist is you do meet all these incredible people from all walks of life, and every single day you get to talk to different people who have had some amazing stories to tell. So I'm with you.
0: It was fascinating.
1: That's lovely. Thank you. We've got to go to the news, but did you become a journalist?
0: No, I became an English teacher.
1: Oh, there you go.
0: Now
1: close.
0: I've retired and I'm a writer.
1: Okay.
0: So it's still in my blood.
1: Still in your
0: Thanks,
1: blood.
0: Tom.
1: Good on you, Michelle. Thank you for the call. That's lovely. Michelle in Mossman there. What did you do for work experience? So I've just got to share this before we go to the news. Andrew says, hi, Tom. Back in 81, I did a week as a park ranger's assistant at Manly Dam Reserve, won by a Warringah Council. It was a great week until the Friday, a bunch of mates and I got horribly drunk the night before. So on Friday, I was crook as a dog, ended up vomiting on the boss's car as we drove around the park. He was nice enough to drop me home. A not so promising start. Fast forward 17 years, I landed a job as environmental planner at Warringah Council, and one of my areas of responsibility was the Manly Dam. Slightly embarrassed when I headed to a meeting and the same head ranger worked there, and he eventually put two and two together. Remembered it 17 years earlier. That's a good one, Andrew. Thanks for sharing that. It's time for the news on 702 ABC Sydney, 4 o'clock.
2: Story with ABC News. The Federal Agriculture Minister Julie Collins has reassured Australians the nation is well prepared to deal with the H5 bird flu. Two birds have now tested positive for the deadly strain of the virus, with both cases found in an isolated area of Western Australia. Ms. Collins has told Question Time there's no evidence of any mass mortalities or any evidence of bird flu in Australia's agriculture or poultry systems. And she says there's also a low risk of human infection.
3: I do want to reassure all Australians that we are well prepared for the arrival of the H5 bird flu, and we have been planning for this. Our national biosecurity response arrangements have been enacted, with Western Australia managing the on-ground response.
2: Federal police say they've made the biggest cocaine bust in Australian history, with the discovery in Sydney's west of more than 2.5 tonnes of the drug valued at $800 million. Murray Oles reports.
4: Federal police say the cocaine was found last Friday when officers raided a rural property at Londonderry. It's alleged 2.7 tonnes of plastic-wrapped bricks of cocaine ready for distribution were found buried in an elaborate bunker system. Police say large holes had been dug in the ground, the drugs then placed inside before shipping containers were placed on top to hide the haul. The AFP says inquiries began a month ago when bricks of cocaine were found floating after a truck caught fire near a boat ramp at Mackay in far north Queensland. It's alleged the drugs were transferred to two tenders from a ship which anchored off the Great Barrier Reef.
2: A man accused of stealing a Canberra from a Bondi terror attack victim has faced court for the first time. Here's court reporter Jamie McKinnell.
5: Danny James Ridley was charged last month after he allegedly stole the camera of Bondi victim Peter Ma at the scene of the terror attack in December. Police allege the 35-year-old then pawned the equipment days later for $800. Mr. Ridley has faced Blacktown Local Court, where his lawyer told a judge representations were being made to police and a plea would be entered next time he fronts court in 1 month. An SD card from the camera was last month returned to Mr. Ma's wife, Virginia Wynne Markham, which meant she could finally retrieve the last images he ever took.
2: Auction clearance rates have hit levels not seen since the start of the COVID pandemic, falling below 50% over the past week. Sam Wilkinson reports.
6: According to Cotality's data, the weighted average for auction clearance rates across Australia was 47%. It was the first time since April 2020 that they had dropped under 50%. Cotality Research Director Tim Lawless says it's due to a combination of interest rates, higher inflation, the Iran war, and uncertainty surrounding the federal budget.
7: So it is in many ways a perfect storm, but we are expecting clearance rates will probably hold around these low levels, maybe even drift lower as we see the market moving into winter.
6: Last week, the Reserve Bank kept interest rates on hold at 4.35% after three

0: rate increases earlier this year.
1: Federal Opposition Leader Angus Taylor has taken a swipe at the Independents, who are reportedly close to launching their own party. It's been reported a new Teagle-led party could be formalised as early as this week, but it's not yet known how many Independents would join. Mr Taylor says there's no point supporting crossbenchers if people are looking for change.
2: If people want to get rid of this stinking rotten Labor government and get rid of this stinking rotten Labor budget, there's no point supporting crossbenchers. You've got to get a change of government. And that's what we offer, with a credible plan. We'll continue to lay that out. And a credible team with amazing people.
1: A Russian drone attack has hit a Turkish dry cargo vessel called Victoris, which was sailing under the Panamanian flag. The Ukrainian Navy says there were casualties among the 9 crew members who were nationals of Egypt, Turkey and India, adding that everyone has been rescued. The Ukrainian Navy made the announcement in a Telegram post and says the drone attack also caused a major fire on board. To sport, and in the NRL, the Rabbitohs say they're devastated after star centre Latrell Mitchell suffered a setback in his return from injury. Mitchell hasn't played since round 11 due to a back problem, but was eyeing off a comeback against the Eels on Thursday night. He left South Sydney's training session early and has been sent for scans with concerns of a calf injury. Fullback Jai Gray says they're hopeful for a positive result.
3: He brings such an energy and a presence to training, and when we're out there on the field, you know when he's next here. So obviously, even just personally, you just want to see all your teammates get out in the field.
1: To the weather for this afternoon, isolated showers in the northeast contracting to the coastal fringe. There's the chance of showers on the southern ranges and the adjacent slopes. Mostly sunny in Sydney for the remainder of the afternoon. Mostly sunny tomorrow with a top of 18. And then partly cloudy with a shower or two on Wednesday at a top of 19. It's 4:05.
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7: Thanks for joining us this Monday afternoon. I'm loving your work experience stories. I'll be sharing some more of them a little bit later on. We're prepared is the message from the government, with multiple reports of dead birds just hours after the deadly H5 strain of bird flu was found on Australian shores.
8: I can emphasise that we are as well prepared as we possibly could be for this, but it is a risk that we need to take seriously.
7: The Environment Minister Murray Watt is confident the poultry industry must be protected. Well, there's been a development on that front this afternoon. Now a second bird on WA's south coast has tested positive as well. We'll have more on that. Look, the message from the government really seems to suggest that this is no surprise, but it is significant. Australia is the last continent to detect the disease, which has wiped out entire wild bird populations overseas. So more on that soon. Also ahead, what went so wrong in Britain?
9: He's also taken

0: taking the time to think through what the political realities are today compared to last week, the week before.
1: One of Keir Starmer's closest allies, Business Secretary Peter Kyle there, the British Prime Minister is widely expected to resign or lay out a timetable for his departure soon, apparently, as early as today, is what we're being told. You'll hear more on that, and of course, as soon as we hear any updates on that, so will you. And the World Cup continues to deliver some surprises as well. It's been a great tournament so far, yes, apart from the Socceroos result on Saturday morning, of course. But look, they did us proud, didn't they? Pat Stack will be here after 4:30.
2: 702 ABC Sydney.
1: Traffic. Bronwyn Martin from the Transport Management Centre. Good afternoon.
3: Good afternoon, Thomas. At North Ryde, all the westbound lanes of the M2 have reopened. A ute had lost some of its load on the motorway. It did close one lane for a short time. That has now been cleared out of the way. All the westbound lanes open again. The heavy traffic is easing through there. Still looking a little slow, though, in the Lane Cove Tunnel. At Leichhardt, there is a broken down truck in the M4 Tunnel. It's by the side of the westbound lanes. There's a traffic crew there as well, but just slow down because the speed limit has been reduced to 40 kilometres an hour. At Revesby, there's been a crash on Canterbury Road near the River Road. Westbound traffic on Canterbury Road is heavy through there. At Claymore, though, all the northbound lanes of the Hume Motorway have reopened and the traffic all back to normal through there after a crash just past Bad Daly Road. To the public transport, no major disruptions at the moment, including to the trains, but just a heads up for tonight. From 9:30, buses will be replacing trains between Central and Bondi Junction. That will affect the T4 and the South Coast train lines, and that's while some track repairs are carried out at Edgecliff. You can find more information at transportnsw.info. For the traffic, head to livetraffic.com.
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2: 702 Drive with Thomas O'Reilly.
1: It is 8 minutes past four. Quite an extraordinary story today. Australian Federal Police say more charges are expected following Australia's largest ever cocaine bust. And it's all unfolded on a property in Western Sydney. 2.7 tonnes of the drug were found in this sort of elaborate bunker system under shipping containers at Londonderry last Friday. But this investigation's been underway for a few weeks. We understand a multi-agency investigation began in late May when packages of cocaine were found floating at a boat ramp near Mackay in North Queensland. Commander Stephen Jay from the Australian Federal Police is with us now. Hi, Stephen. Paint us a bit of a picture. Where was this cocaine actually found?
4: Okay, so I guess, Thomas, where it starts is obviously approximately four weeks ago when we had the Queensland Police in central Queensland, a place called Mitch Point, responded to reports of a truck on fire, and the attending officers basically found a truck on fire and 40 kilos of cocaine floating in the water. What we saw from then was a proactive investigation involving the Queensland Joint Organised Crime Task Force, which through excellent detective work effectively worked out the drugs had moved down to Brisbane, and from there identified a safe house, and a series of search warrants arrests identified possible links to Sydney, and that's where it took us late last week on Friday and Saturday, which with obviously the arrests and the search warrant at Londonderry in Western Sydney.
1: Right, so that's interesting. As you say, this investigation started in Mackay, but it sounds like that was almost by chance with this fire being reported that led you to these drugs travelling all the way down the eastern seaboard.
4: Yeah, I think there's two bits to it, Thomas. I think the first bit is what we do know from a North Queensland perspective, and from the purpose of the QDOCTIF is organised crime looks for opportunities, and perhaps they saw opportunities on the central Queensland coast to bring the drugs in, without being picked up. Yeah, I do agree. Obviously, the burning of the truck is somewhat different, but again, I suspect things have not gone ideally for them to then decide to burn the truck, and as a result, uniformed police have responded, and all credit goes to the initial response by the Queensland Police. At the end of the day, they responded to a call for service like they would any other day of the week, and they quickly identified it was something different, it was something bigger. And from there, obviously identifying the cocaine in the water, transitioning to the Queensland Joint Organised Crime Task Force, which are my members, and ultimately has led us to where we are today, which is Australia's largest cocaine seizure.
1: Okay, so you obviously a few weeks ago knew, this much cocaine, tons of it, you knew that there was something there, but it sounds like you were covertly tracking this haul all the way from Mackay down to Londonderry.
4: I think it's best characterised as just excellent investigative work. We had a lead which started with this burning truck and an individual we identified out of that. And from there, to be honest, it was just good old-fashioned detective work.

0: speaking to people, interviewing people, and just what we do every single day, which led us to work out that the drugs moved to Brisbane, and from there, a significant quantity that moved down to Sydney.
1: Okay. At the time of that initial response to this truck on fire, though, authorities who responded to that, they didn't see the cocaine at the time, did they?
0: The Queensland Police, the attending officers, I think, responded to the truck on fire. Mm. They've looked in the water and they've seen the something which clearly didn't look in place, which was, you know, a couple of bales floating in the water. They responded appropriately. They got it in, and from there it accelerated very quickly to the Queensland Joint Organised Crime Task Force, which is a joint organised crime task force comprised of ourselves, the AFP, Queensland Police, Australian Border Force, and the ACIC. Mm. So that was the means through which it moved into our investigative sphere.
1: Sure. What I'm trying to understand, though, is why, if they noticed it in the water in Mackay, why weren't the drugs seized then? How did they manage to make their way all the way down to Brisbane and then Western Sydney?
0: Yeah. No, it's just to clarify that, Thomas, the 40 kilos was found there. So that was, you know, we would allege at that point the syndicate must have dropped that 40 kilos accidentally.
1: Right.
0: They weren't aware that they weren't aware that it was left in the water. They'd then taken the bulk and they've driven down south. So our initial touch point was the 40 kilos, which the Queensland Police identified.
1: Gotcha. Okay, right. And then obviously that led to suspicions. There was a lot more of it. Now, yeah, this Londonderry property, it's been described as semi-rural. Is the owner of that property allegedly involved?
0: No, look, Thomas, that's not our understanding at this stage. We're still trying to work through what level of knowledge it is. The owner of the property has not been charged. Two other individuals have been charged and are before court, but does not include the owner of the property. And I would, if I could, Thomas, just to call out the excellent response from the AFP officers in Sydney. Basically, I took away their weekend effectively. They worked from Friday all the way through to Sunday. And obviously it was a significant search, a significant property. I believe it was 2.6 hectares. So all credit to the AFP officers in Sydney who delivered that effect for us over the weekend.
1: Okay, what can you tell us about the people who have been arrested so far?
0: I probably need to be a little bit careful, Thomas, because it's before court. What I can say is they were known to us, but yes, they're currently before court, so I've got to be a little bit circumspect as to what I can say about them.
1: Okay, are you expecting more arrests?
0: Absolutely. I did a press conference up here in Brisbane last week where I anticipated further arrests. As far as I'm concerned, it's Australia's largest cocaine seizure. We've charged 8 people. Clearly, there's a big syndicate sitting behind that, so our priority moving forward is to identify who else is involved, and I'm sure they can expect further doors to be knocked on in coming days and weeks.
1: Okay, Commander, the cocaine had an estimated street value of about $816 million. That equates to about 3 million street-level drug deals. Quite extraordinary. We understand it was transported to Sydney at the behest of an organised crime group based in Sydney. What do you know about that group?
0: Look, I think at this stage what we can quite comfortably say clearly, those behind it are a significant organised crime syndicate. 2.7 tonnes is a lot of cocaine. So that is clearly indicates a syndicate sitting behind it with great capacity and the ability not only to purchase the cocaine but to move it quickly. We're still at the early stages in understanding exactly who is involved, which particular syndicate it is, but that's very much a focus for us moving forward. Suffice to say, however, it is a significant syndicate. They need to be a significant syndicate to deliver the logistics and to purchase such a large amount of cocaine to bring into the country, and then also to have a customer base to sell it to.
1: Are you confident the entire shipment has been accounted for now?
0: Obviously, that's our understanding is we do believe that we have picked up everything which came in through that particular importation. That being said, you know, we've still got our minds open to the prospect there's additional border control drugs, but at this point, our working understanding is everything that was brought in as part of this illegal importation through Midge Point has been recovered, is our understanding.
1: I note with interest that New South Wales Police had no involvement in this operation in Western Sydney. An AFP spokesman had already told us that the AFP informed New South Wales Police after the operation had occurred. Why would this be done without the involvement of New South Wales Police?
0: Thomas, that's not accurate. I think it's fair to say that the New South Wales Police were engaged. Primarily, the results were delivered through that joint arrangement. So my counterpart in Sydney did speak to his counterpart in New South Wales Police. So there was that close engagement, and the AFP works very closely with New South Wales Police on a numerous different operations. And I understand New South Wales Police supported with a security overlay as the drugs left the Londonderry property. So that engagement with New South Wales Police did occur.
1: Okay, that's important to clarify. It's at odds with something we were told earlier. So I

0: appreciate that. If a haul this significant is coming into Australia, are we expecting more?
1: I think what we do know is, you know, the result of this has we've removed a significant amount of border control drugs out of the organised crime ecosystem. That being said, we know organised crime is resilient. We expect organised crime to make future attempts in the future. And that's what we're here to do. We're here to respond, protect the community. We see the massive impact that drugs and the impact of organised crime with violence that's baked into their operating model. We see the impact that has on community. It's the responsibility of law enforcement to make this environment difficult for them to operate in, and we fully intend to continue to do so.
0: Okay, Commander Stephen Jay, thank you for your time. We appreciate it.
1: Thank you, Thomas. Really appreciate it.
0: Stephen Jay there from the Australian Federal Police. The largest cocaine bust we've ever seen in the country, 2.7 tonnes of the drug found in a bunker system under shipping containers at Londonderry.
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0: 17 minutes past four. Thanks for your texts, and I'm getting a few of them about a fire in Marrickville on Victoria Road in Marrickville, we understand. Acting Superintendent Peter Murray from New South Wales Fire and Rescue's on the line. Peter, what's happening in Marrickville?
4: Yeah, so about quarter to four this afternoon, we started to receive 000 calls of a report of a factory on fire in Victoria Road, Marrickville. In response to that, we've sent 10 fire trucks with about 45 firefighters to that location. On arrival, they found a single-level warehouse or factory that is well alight. There's large amounts of smoke coming from that building. Firefighters are currently working to extinguish and contain that fire. There are reports of some LPG cylinders at that location that we're monitoring and having to deal with also. New South Wales Police, New South Wales Ambulance are also in attendance as a precaution at this time and assisting with traffic around the site. It's important that people realise that we are going to have a number of emergency service vehicles attending this incident, so please allow access for them and please avoid the area unless it's absolutely necessary to be in that area and follow the directions of emergency service personnel.
0: Okay. What's in the factory?
4: We're not sure at this stage. The crews haven't been there all that long at this stage, and we also don't have any information as to what's caused the fire. Our efforts at the moment are trying to contain it and extinguish that fire and just make sure that we can account for any occupants that might be in the area.
0: Okay, can you paint us a bit of a picture of where this factory is? Is it adjoined to other buildings? I'm just wondering about the risk of it spreading.
4: Yeah, so Victoria Road, as most people would probably know, it's quite a dense area of Sydney. One of our priorities is to contain it to that building. It's in a fairly industrial area at the time, but yeah, we will be working to try and contain it to that building.
0: Okay, but at the moment, just to clarify, that the fire's not contained at this current stage?
4: No, not at this stage. We're still working to try and do that.
0: Okay, yep. You mentioned LPG bottles potentially on site. I imagine, is there a risk of explosion?
4: Yeah, there is with those, so that'll be something that our firefighters will take into account and take appropriate action to deal with them as safely as possible.
0: Okay, so is the message at the moment, Peter, is are there road closures in place? Obviously, you're saying try and avoid the area, but can people actually get through that area at all?
4: No, so at this stage, stay clear of Victoria Road. That will probably be blocked off totally at this time, and also the surrounding areas at the rear, obviously, as well of that building, surrounding streets. Yeah, if you don't have to be in that area, please stay away.
0: Okay, and the roads are actually blocked at the moment, though. You can't get through at all.
4: That's correct. So on Victoria Road, that is blocked off at this stage.
0: Yeah, all right. Hey, thanks for the update, Peter. Appreciate it.
4: No problem. Thank
0: you. Good on you. Thanks a lot. Acting Superintendent Peter Murray there from New South Wales Fire and Rescue. So this is still, thank you for your text on that. I appreciate it. To our listeners who texted in, yes, this is an active fire situation at a factory on Victoria Road in Marrickville, as we've just heard. As we just heard from Peter, we don't quite know what's in that factory at the moment, but please try, please do avoid the area. A bit concerning to hear about the risk of LPG sort of bottles in the facility at the moment. Firefighters are on the scene trying to prevent that fire from spreading. But if you just joined us, please avoid Victoria Road and Marrickville and some of the surrounding streets as fire crews try and extinguish that fire at what looks like an industrial complex in the area. Appreciate the heads up on that one. Thank you very much.
3: Renee Crosh.
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5: Hello, Renee.
2: 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What have you collected along the way, Betty?
5: Teaspoons.
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0: It's 21 minutes past four. Thomas Ariti with you on Drive at the afternoon. After confirmation on the weekend that a deadly strain of bird flu had arrived in Australia, it was, I guess, only a matter of time before a second case emerged, and that has now happened this afternoon. The virus was first detected in a brown skua bird found on a beach at WA's Cape Le Grand National Park, that's near Esperance, on Sunday. A second bird on WA's south coast has just tested positive as well. ABC reporter Andrew Chounding is in Esperance and is with us on the line. Andrew, what's known about this latest case?
6: Yeah, so the second bird that has been discovered is also from the Esperance region, was also found at the Cape Le Grand National Park, which is pretty close to where the first bird was. So the coincidence or the chance of these two birds being found so close together in the same part of the world so quickly is quite surprising. Now, that was diagnosed a few days ago by a local vet who identified the features or the illness that the bird was presenting with and took some initiative to sort of work out what was wrong. And that's now subsequently come back as H5 as well. So we've had the two identified in this location in quick succession in the Cape Le Grand National Park, which is just a stone's throw away from the Esperance town site.
0: There's quite an amazing story of how these two birds were found, isn't there, from what I'm hearing?
6: Yeah, it's really quite interesting. And it's, I mean, so you've got to look at it through the prism of this is the first time H5 has been detected in Australia, and we're now, you know, all continents around the world have detected this strain of bird flu. But what happened is, I mean, Esperance is a very small town. It's a regional place. It's the most southernmost tip of Western Australia. It's a very rugged part of coastline. Some of it's accessible, a lot of it's inaccessible. But one of these vets, Dr. Tony Howlett, was actually just walking along the beach with a friend, you know, getting some fresh air, I guess, and spotted the first bird in some seaweed. And she identified, because she's a vet, that the bird wasn't doing very well. So she took it back to the vet clinic and has run some tests. And that was the first bird, the skua, that was diagnosed with H5.
0: Yeah.
6: Now, 5 days later, her partner, who is also a doctor at the same vet, that's Dr. Alex Hockton, had the giant petrel brought in by somebody who had found that bird. And having spoken to his partner and also identifying some particular features about the way the bird was behaving, he has taken the initiative and tested that bird for H5, which is the second bird that's come back today as being confirmed as having the bird flu influenza. So you've got two birds found in Esperance on separate days, treated by two different vets who are
0: also in a relationship.
6: They're actually partners.
0: Yeah, there you go. Yeah. It's quite extraordinary.
6: And have, you know, broken this amazing, you know, discovered this incredible, I mean, incredible is maybe the wrong word, but,
0: no, but
6: very significant find.
0: The news that we didn't want to hear. Just quickly, Andrew, what's now happening at a local level now these two birds have been found and they've both tested positive?
6: Yeah, so locally there's a pretty stringent eye being cast over the coastline. So as I said, Esperance is a very remote part of the state, very remote part of Australia, but it's really sort of like a bit of a superhighway for seabirds. So we've got the archipelago of the Ryeshae, which is a large seabird nesting area just off the coastline here. And we also have some protected, world-renowned wetlands that are used by a lot of seabirds for nesting. So we can get hundreds of different species of seabirds passing through Esperance at different times of the year. And because of that, and because these two birds, two different species of bird, were found in quick succession, there is a really, I guess, laser focus on the area to try and identify if there are any further sick or already dead birds that may contain the H5 strain.
0: Thanks for the update, Andrew. Appreciate it. Thanks for your time. ABC reporter Andrew Chounding there in Esperance, WA. So that news just coming in this afternoon. A second bird on WA's south coast has now tested positive to this deadly strain of bird flu. This is significant. We were the last continent not to have it. It appears as though that has changed now. Sarah in Carlingford says, "Hi, Thomas. Australia has the best array of native birds in the world. I'm so distressed to think that their numbers are seriously threatened and could be wiped out by this bird flu. Is there no international research on possible antidotes or cures or treatments of things that could possibly save our bird life?" That's from Sarah. Look, the message at the moment is don't panic from the government. And I guess there's been a suggestion from the very beginning when the first case was detected late last week that this is widely

0: widely expected. It's not surprising. We were the last continent in the world to not have a case of bird flu. And the chief veterinary officer has said today it's something that we've been preparing for years. When we get an update, we'll let you know. It's 26 past four. Let's see what's happening in finance. Ian Verinder is the ABC's chief business correspondent. Ian, the markets are down to start the week.
1: Yep, that's right, Thomas. Another down day, only off a touch though, really. And we have oscillated between gains and losses throughout the course of the day. Look, oil was managed to stay below $80 a barrel. And that's despite this optimism over the end of the Iran war fading somewhat during the course of the weekend as a result of those continuous fighting between Israel and Lebanese forces. As we all know, Iran opened the Strait of Hormuz last week, but then closed it again over the weekend as they maintained that the attacks were a violation of the ceasefire. And of course, that's prompted a series of expletive-riddled outbursts from the US president. It seemed as though all the talks were off, but now they're back on again for this week. So things are still hopeful, and I guess that's all we can do at this point.
0: Ian, tell us about WiseTech, because shares have plummeted as this company remains at the centre of a police probe. What's going on there?
1: Yep. Once again, WiseTech, or more, I guess, specifically, the founder and chairman of WiseTech is in trouble once again. His name's Richard White. There have been reports out this morning that the Australian Federal Police are investigating claims that he exploited a woman and her immigration status and her financial insecurity, and that he's alleged to have provided false information on visa applications to have her remain in Australia so that he could form a relationship with her. So the AFP's Human Exploitation Task Force is looking into the matter. Now, the woman at the centre of this investigation made similar complaints last year, but reached a financial settlement with White. And the complaint now emanates from former executives of another company that White controls, a company called Kicker, which has been in upheaval for quite some time. You might recall as well that White has been under fire for years with multiple complaints from a range of women over his behaviour. And he was removed from WiseTech as a result of all this. But given he's the biggest shareholder, he managed to work his way back into the company and is now the chairman.
0: We're going to chat housing now, Ian, because there's this new data out today about Australians, not just Sydney, but Australian auction clearance rates. They've fallen across the country and quite significantly so.
1: Yeah, that's right, Thomas. Down now to 47.5% over the weekend. So that's the lowest they've been in quite a number of years, about 6 years, in fact. And there are, I guess, concerns that the level could drop to around about 40%. Now, they had steadied and held steady at around 60% in recent months. I guess a combination of the mooted changes to property investors in the most recent budget, affordability issues, and of course the three rate hikes that we've had this year have really hit demand, and so people just aren't buying at the moment, and so it's not a great time if you're out there trying to sell your house.
0: Okay, how are the All Ords and the dollar looking this afternoon?
1: So the All Ords down just about 0.1% at 9,031, and the dollar managing to keep its head above 70 cents at 70.3.
0: Good on you, Ian. Thank you as always. Ian Verinder there, the ABC's chief business correspondent. And yeah, those auction clearance rates, they've hit levels, and I mean low levels, not seen since the start of the COVID pandemic, falling below 50%. Over the past week. We're going to chat about that, or the housing space more broadly after 5:30. A Cotality that came up with that data today, they've said the numbers aren't just due to the uncertainty surrounding the federal budget. That's part of it. But when you throw in interest rates, higher inflation and the Iran war into that equation, it's sort of the perfect storm. So we'll be chatting housing after 5:30. But in particular, the story around today, a plan to accelerate the construction of modular housing in New South Wales. So the Minns government's set aside some money to create a new modular housing factory where large sections of rooms will be constructed off-site. We're going to take a look at how all that is expected to work after 5.30 today. And as always, I'd love you to be part of that discussion. 1300 222 702 is the number. It's 29 minutes to 5.
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0: Traffic. Jeff Wallace from ATN, good afternoon.
3: Thomas, good afternoon. Ringsby, a crash. Canterbury Road just near the River Road, affecting both ways. Princess Highway, see very side of Cogra, Jubilee Avenue, heading down towards Ramsgate Road through Cars Park. And the crossroads, a truck and car crash quickly cleared itself, but knocking around the crossroads area for the Hume Highway, Campbelltown Road. I'm Jeff Wallace from ATN.
0: Good on you, Jeff. Thank you very much. And yeah, just a reminder, if you just joined us, if you are in the Marrickville area, just take care. There is a factory fire, a warehouse fire, Victoria Road in Marrickville. Many firefighters in attendance. This fire is not under control at the moment. The firefighters are working to prevent it from spreading. We have heard some concerns from New South Wales Fire and Rescue that there could be LPG gas cylinders in this warehouse as well. We're not quite sure what's in the warehouse apart from that. Fire and Rescue said they're still investigating the contents of the building, but please do avoid Victoria Road in Marrickville and those surrounding streets at the moment. Many firefighters are in attendance. Best to avoid the area.
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0: Let's get some news headlines. Adam Storey, good afternoon.
5: Afternoon, Thomas. Federal Agriculture Minister Julie Collins has reassured Australians the nation is well prepared to deal with the H5 bird flu. Two birds have now tested positive for the deadly strain of the virus, with both cases found in an isolated area of Western Australia. Federal police say more charges are expected following Australia's largest ever cocaine bust. 2.7 tonnes of the drug was found in a bunker system under shipping containers at Londonderry in Sydney's West last Friday. And high-level peace talks between the United States and Iran have hit an early snag, with one of the Iranian representatives abruptly leaving the room as the Americans took their seats. More news at 5 o'clock.
0: Thanks, Adam. Let's see how the weather's shaping up. This is 702 ABC Sydney. Thomas Arete with you on Drive this afternoon. Currently 16 in the city, 14 in Camden, 15 in Gosford, 7 in Katoomba, 15 here in Parramatta, 14 in Penrith and 16 in Cronulla. It's starting to get a little bit cooler, isn't it? Mostly sunny with light winds for the rest of the day. And I'll let you know the overnight temperatures as well, because I feel like they've been particularly mild given that we're in mid to late June. An overnight minimum of 8 degrees in the west and 10 in the city. So once again, getting a little bit cooler now. For tomorrow, a top of 18 in the city, 19 in Penrith. A nice day though, mostly sunny with light winds, and much the same on Wednesday. A top of 19 in the city and in Penrith as well. A mostly sunny day, but a medium chance of showers most likely in the evening. I was asking earlier, there are a number of people in the office whose kids are doing work experience, a year 10 work experience this week. And I was keen to hear from you. What did you do for work experience, and did that pave the way for your career? Or did it tell you exactly what you didn't want to do after spending a week doing a year 10 work experience? We've had some great stories so far. 1-300-222-702 is the number. And yeah, mine, I sat here. I watched Richard Glover, James Valentine doing their thing at 702 ABC Sydney, and I realised that was what I wanted to do, so it helped me. But I guess the other really beneficial thing about work experience is it tells you exactly what you don't want to do. I love this text. Hi, Tom. I organised my work experience late and ended up at my local cafe waiting on tables. Not very glamorous, but it actually worked out great, because when I needed to get a job later, I was able to say I had experience. So it got me a job, and that job led to another and another and so on. I'm now a journalist, and it taught me a lot about how to talk to people too. So no experience is wasted. Really good point, and that's the thing, isn't it? Getting your foot in the door and putting that word experience on your CV. From this listener, our son's work experience was in optometry. He became a mining engineer. There you go. So perhaps felt like he didn't think optometry was his thing. Mark in Oatley. Hi, Tom. Walton's at Hurstville Westfield in the accounts, but wasn't much to do. So I went into the warehouse, ended up doing a trade and then industrial sales. Good on you, Mark. Thanks for sharing that. And Craig says, I worked at Double J at the time. Well, this is great. When it was transitioning to Triple J, I remember sitting in the studio with the great Stuart Cranny and also helping out with some outside live music broadcasts. It was a lot of fun. And Craig says, oh, but I ended up doing a degree in agriculture and I now have a gardening business. There you go, Craig. But maybe listen to the Jays while you're doing the garden, while you're doing the gardening. Lovely to hear your stories. 1-300-222-702 is the number. It is 25 minutes to five.
6: He's got the first swing and the catch taken.
7: Out. She scores! Australia at one.
8: And they are the champions.
9: That was extraordinary.
8: Game, set, bingo!
0: Patrick Stack, where did you do your work experience?
10: AAP.
0: AAP?
10: So, yeah, in...
0: In sport?
10: In the CBD. Ah! They

0: I don't think I could fit me in the sport department. All I really remember from it was that we went to a Willie Nelson press conference.
1: Cool.
0: And at the time, it was seen as a bit of an, like, I remember the journos trying to make the angle of the story that he had previously been, you know, something of an advocate for marijuana. And that was like, you know, that, you know, Willie's a bit edgy,
1: yeah,
0: etc.
1: Yeah,
0: like that
1: yeah,
0: was the sort
1: yeah.
0: of tenor of it. But the thing I took away from it was two CDs of Willie Nelson.
1: Oh, you
0: had as many CDs as you wanted. I took two. And David Jones or Maya, one of those, used to have like the no receipt needed for a return policy, turned it into a CD that I actually wanted to listen to. And I was like rapt with that.
1: Hang on, wait a minute. I thought you said you didn't return them in the end.
0: No, I returned them
1: yeah.
0: to the store that I did not buy them from. And I got some
1: CDs
0: that I wanted.
1: As a music lover,
0: you know, $30 for a CD back in the day.
1: Yeah, somewhere. I know.
0: I remember. I didn't have $30.
1: No,
0: I used to work at the pharmacy, and I got $8 an hour. You know, like
1: yeah, I saved up all my pocket money for CDs, and now I've still got them all. I don't want to part with them, but now everything's streaming, so I've just got racks and racks of CDs in my house doing nothing.
0: I feel like Willie Nelson could spare the change as well.
1: Yeah,
0: you know?
1: You reckon this one's for you?
2: Blue sky. Smiling at me, nothing but blue skies. Do I see?
1: You got rid of that, mate.
0: Mate, I think you and I are on the record or on our position on country and western music.
1: Yeah, but you know what I did over the weekend? I know we've got to chat about sport in a minute, but you know what I did over the weekend? I listened to a whole lot of Johnny Cash.
0: I actually loved it. In the same way that Beyonce doesn't make country and western albums, she makes Beyonce albums.
1: Cash
0: is the same.
1: You're right. It's kind of this country. I was talking about with Rob Quinn the other day, this country folk rock kind of hybrid. But people, our lovely listeners, have been getting me into it. We had a few Johnny Cash suggestions, and I listened to a whole lot of it over the weekend, and I absolutely loved it. Some of his
0: He's got a belter with Willie Nelson called Highwayman. The Highwayman. I think he does a whole record with Willie Nelson.
1: Did you exchange that one for another CD at DJ's, though?
0: No. Well, you know, the ironic thing is I can't remember the CD that I actually exchanged for.
1: It was probably not as classic as Willie Nelson.
0: You're not meant to get paid on work experience, but I guess I got paid in Willie Nelson CDs.
1: Good on you. That was very skillful of you. All right, and look where you are now. So yeah. It's great to have you on. Now, by the way, Patrick Stack from the ABC Sport Daily podcast. What now for the Socceroos, mate? Obviously, you know, I was pretty devastated on Saturday morning.
0: Yeah.
1: But it's not over till it's over, and it's certainly not over at the moment, is it?
0: Very much not. So they're second in their group. It becomes really, really fascinating now in many ways. So Paraguay got past IKEA, and that means so much at stake against Paraguay lunchtime Friday, midday Sydney time, against the South American side that has mixed it with some of the best in South America, beaten teams who are, you know, top of the tree in that region. They're going to be without their best player, who was red carded for this new rule that's designed to combat instances of racism. And what it is basically you're not allowed to, in moments of conflict, cover your mouth when you're talking to an opponent, because there was this sort of scourge through the European season about players being, accused of racial vilification.
1: Yeah,
0: but it's been harder to prove because you're covering your mouth.
1: Is that because I was watching that live and I thought, well, he just covered his mouth. What's the big deal? But is that the genesis of it?
0: Because that's right.
1: I didn't know that. Yeah,
0: and it's a very, very new rule. And unfortunately for this Paraguayan player, rightly or wrongly, he's found himself on the wrong side of it. So red card for him, suspended for the clash with Australia. Huge benefit to Australia. A draw will see Australia take second spot in the group. They can even get through potentially with a loss. In all likelihood, unless it was a really disastrous loss, the goal difference should get them through. So there's 48 teams in the tournament, 32 go through. I think it's 8 lucky losers or teams that finish third still go through. So Australia in all likelihood go through. But to get through in second is big, because it's the difference between playing on maybe June 30 or July 5th. And that's going to be not insignificant when you're looking at teams already struggling to cope with the conditions and the heat. But it was disappointing against the United States. It's so funny, Tio. Like, I have for a long time followed football all my life, played since, you know, went from like 5 to 35. And I never really understood being on the other end of snobbery. And that was the first time I felt the snobbery biting, and I felt myself like having it towards, you know, the United States.
1: Well, you said you were always the snob in the past.
0: Yeah, I was always the one ridiculed by the Europeans in my life, English in my life, Americans in my life.
1: I see.
0: And I was always like, you know, piss off. Like, this is like a world sport, and you're trying to talk down to me. Like, this is the sport is the great equalizer. And at this moment, I felt a level of snobbery towards the Americans. You know, I was like, we have more right to be here than you, which is completely illogical.
1: Yeah.
0: it was fascinating to talk to Mark Schwarzer on our Sport Daily World Cup special podcast. And he was just, you know, 109 cap Socceroo legend, literally and figuratively the safest pair of hands you can have in a football conversation. And he was like, look, we simply got it wrong at selection. We just didn't give ourselves a chance by naming the team that we named. So much of this week is going to center around who we play. Because what we did learn from that outing was that Christian Volpato is worth the hype. My goodness.
1: Oh, yeah.
0: 30 or 40 minutes of brilliance from him. I think I read a stat somewhere saying that he completed more dribbles in that spell than any other Socceroo in any World Cup game ever. So, like, it speaks to the quality that he has on the ball. We know Aaron Kunda is X Factor Deluxe. We know that Motsure can lead the line, and we know Connor Metcalf is this wonderful player who can transform us from a team that looks a bit panicked in midfield, who can control and release time on the ball. So as my good friend Daniel Garb said to us in today's episode, 4 into 3 doesn't go. You probably can't play all four of those. So how are you going to slice and dice it if you're Tony Popovich for a clash against Paraguay, where we simply need a draw. A draw is good enough to see us come second in the group.
1: Need the win. Need the win. Yes,
0: exactly,
1: the pressure's
0: right
1: on them. Hey,
0: a draw probably helps them as well. They probably get through in third place.
1: They want the
0: win to finish second. Yeah.
1: Yeah. Hey, you mentioned Uruguay, though. I actually do want to ask you about Cabo Verde. Is that what it's Cabo Verde?
0: Cabo Verde. Cabo Verde. It's shifted since we last spoke.
1: Yeah, I was saying Cape Verde before. I'm not trying to be disrespectful, but Cabo Verde. But they are doing amazing because they held Uruguay to a 2-2 draw today. Some of these African teams are incredible.
0: They're absolutely the story of the tournament, these guys. Like, it was sensational to draw 0-0 with, or 0-0 with Spain first up. But it was kind of a little bit, I think the takeaway was like, well, they didn't even

0: get
1: cop four or five
0: totally
1: goals.
0: Destroyed. Yeah, yeah, it didn't
1: but
0: happen.
1: It wasn't the case. Two or draw, so they get their first ever goal at a World Cup. Not that. Forget that they get two, and they played with an intensity, a verve that was wonderful. And when you look at them, they're sneaky good Cabo Verde, and by that I mean, yes, they're a nation of 530,000 people who are at their first World Cup, but they're 64th in the FIFA rankings. So they're no mug. They've made their way through African qualification, which is no easy feat either. There's some serious quality in that confederation. So you just love to see it. And it's so cool to see them on an absolute roll. They've got Saudi Arabia in their last fixture. They would have been seeing that as like, maybe can they potentially win that to get themselves in a position to be one of those lucky losers I was talking about?
0: Yeah, yeah.
1: Right now, like, you would think that they've shown more than Saudi Arabia to this point. They could conceivably get through in second in their group. So
0: it's pretty amazing, isn't it? I mean, yeah.
1: You've got to ride the roller coaster if you're them.
0: Totally. Hey, just quickly, Stacky, what's going on with New Zealand? Not a great result for them today.
1: No bueno for our all-whites friends across the ditch.
0: Yeah.
1: So 1-0 up against Egypt. Egypt comes roaring back into it. Ultimately victorious 3-1 to win their first ever game at a Football World Cup. I didn't realise Egypt's got 116 million people. What a population.
0: Yeah.
1: Mo Salah's one of them. He scored. He's an absolute gun. That leaves them top of the group. Iran is second, and that means Australia right now, theoretically, would be playing Iran. So if New Zealand can get to second, it'll be Australia-New Zealand. But Iran is a juicy one as well, Tio. You'll remember 1997, us 2-0 up against the Iranians at the MCG.
0: I do.
1: I think his name's Peter Hoare, the serial pest who runs onto the field, pulls down the net. Things go topsy-turvy off the back of that. We cop two goals, ultimately get eliminated and never make it to the World Cup for another 8 years. So, there's a score to settle with Iran for Australia that's been brewing since the Bosnich days. It's all coming together, Tio. It's all coming together.
0: Enjoy, mate. We'll chat again soon. Thank you very much.
1: See you, mate.
0: Patrick Stack from the ABC Sport Daily podcast. I love this text on work experience. I've been asking about your work experience this afternoon before we move on. Annette in Manly says, my son, who is now a pilot, decided at work experience on the 4 a.m. shift in a bakery would allow him to finish early and go surfing. He wasn't interested in baking, but did learn to converse with an adult as a teenage boy, and credits that with his subsequent ease in talking to anyone from any walk of life. That's lovely, Annette. I've been asking you today about your work experience and what you might have done in Year 10 work experience, because a lot of our colleagues in the office have their kids doing it this week. Was it the career you wanted, or did you end up doing the total opposite?
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0: Traffic. Just a quick look at the road. It's 13 minutes to 5 on 702 ABC Sydney. At Fairfield East on Woodville Road at Seville Street, there's been a crash involving a truck and a motorcycle. Southbound traffic affected at the moment. At Neutral Bay on Military Road at Merlin Street, a crash between a car and a motorcycle as well. One eastbound lane is closed. But just a reminder, in Marrickville, there's a factory fire. It's impacting Victoria Road in Marrickville. Thanks for the texts asking for some clarity on where on Victoria Road. You totally appreciate that. So the road is closed between Sydenham Road and Addison Road. The road is closed, and yes, as a result, buses are being diverted. Buses are being diverted. There's a fire. We're not quite sure what's in this factory at the moment. We've been told potentially LPG cylinders are in it, though, so a lot of firefighters are there in the area to try and prevent it, apart from anything else, from spreading to neighbouring buildings. But buses are being diverted. It might impact you, particularly if you're getting off at Sydenham Station this afternoon and heading in that direction, for example. Buses are being diverted, and Victoria Road in Marrickville closed between Sydenham Road and Addison Road as a result of that fire. We'll keep you posted on any developments when they come to hand. It is 12 minutes to 5.
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0: Seeing some live images on the screens of 10 Downing Street, I'm not suggesting anything's about to happen, but Prime Minister Sir Keir Starmer is expected any time, we understand, to set out a timetable for his departure and usher in an orderly transfer of power to rival Andy Burnham, which is quite extraordinary. Andy Burnham only being elected to Parliament in a by-election late last week, but this could pave the way for Britain's seventh leader in a decade. As I say, no sign online. Anything's about to happen right now, but I've got some live images of the famous door there on 10 Downing Street in front of me. So if anything happens, I will certainly let you know. We have been told it could be imminent. Aged care.

0: Not right.
1: They do it again, Mr. Speaker. They won't learn.
0: Let's have a look at yours.
2: We just can't have question time descend into this.
3: Yeah, let's head to Canberra. Mark Kenny is Director of the Australian Studies Institute at the ANU, who's here. Welcome back, Mark.
4: Good afternoon, Tom.
3: Great to have you with us. Let's chat about housing first, and in particular, these auction clearance rates. They've hit levels not seen since the start of the COVID-19 pandemic, and I mean low levels. They've fallen below 40% over the past week. Is the government, I mean, what sort of rhetoric are we hearing? Is the government using those numbers to its advantage?
4: Well, it's trying to, and I think it has a fairly solid case to make. The polls show that people surprisingly do support housing prices coming down. There is a widespread level of reasonable anxiety in the community about the so-called Australian dream, the idea that if you work hard and earn a reasonable income that you can buy your own home and sort of build your financial security from that point. And that's become very, very difficult. House prices have come to, you know, accelerate much faster than wages over the years. They've become houses themselves become a sort of a primary investment, and people have been buying more than one in many cases and getting tax breaks for doing so. And so there is a sense that the Australian dream has become unattainable. And so everyone says they believe housing affordability should be better. The question was always, do you acknowledge that making housing more affordable involves making house prices come down? And what we see from polls is that people, broadly speaking, I mean, it's not sort of a huge margin, but broadly speaking, people do think that housing prices need to come down a bit in order for them to be more affordable. And the government's been trying to make that argument for a while. It's certainly making that case in Parliament today. And I guess others are going to sort of, you know, try and make another argument. But implicit in the other argument, of course, is the idea that house prices have to remain high. So, you know, if we were going to see this policy setting, these policy settings actually have an effect, see investors leave those auctions and the bidding to be between, you know, people who are looking to live in the houses they're at the auction for, then I guess we're going to see lower prices. If we're going to see that work, then this is how it's going to start to play out.
3: Okay, here's Labor frontbencher Murray Watts.
5: We're not surprised to see some level of cooling in auction markets. And if that makes it more possible for Australians to get into the housing market for the first time, that's a good thing.
3: Yeah, Labor frontbencher Murray Watts, they're saying today the government expected this to happen. And look, it's important to note that Cotality, the property data firm that came up with this data, it says the drop isn't just due to the federal budget. It's due to rising inflation. It's due to interest rate rises, the war in the Middle East as well. Mark Kenny, Senator Watt made that point, right? If this means fewer investors are competing against first home buyers, that's a good thing. And we've got this Resolve survey out today that's found most Australians actually support a drop in prices. So wrapping all that up, as you flagged before, if the housing market takes a hit, is it as politically damaging as some might think?
4: Well, I think that's a really interesting question. We don't really know. At this stage, you'd say the data suggests from this Resolve poll that 54% of people want house prices lower. Among Labor voters, that rises to 64%. And that's important for Labor, I think, because what Labor needs to do is convince its own voters to stick with it. And if it does that, then it's pretty safe. Having good support for this kind of policy, I think, is significant. What the poll shows, I guess to flip it around the other way, is that a minority of people believe house prices should remain as high as they are and therefore be less attainable for ordinary folk to get into them. That's the sort of economics and the politics. I think what's been really interesting is how timid people have been around this, including the government, over a long period of time. No one's really wanted to touch housing affordability in any kind of deeply structural way because of this whole thing about housing prices falling. And people start to see their key asset not appreciating at the rate they thought, perhaps even sliding backwards. Then what does that do to their feelings of security? What does it do to their affection for the government that might be presiding over those circumstances? All of those things are live questions, but at the moment at least, if it's not too severe, then I guess we won't have dramatically improved affordability, but neither will we have dramatically alienated homeowners, and that's probably somewhere in the sweet spot.
3: While we're on the topic of budget changes, Mark Kenny, here's Greens leader Larissa Waters saying her party is willing to pull all levers available to prevent the government from passing its cuts to the National Disability Insurance Scheme.
0: We are having those discussions, but we are using everything we've got to make sure that these cuts actually stopped completely.
3: Mark, the opposition appears to be suggesting that Labor and the Greens are making a dirty deal on the budget changes, and you know, a dirty deal would be the language Angus Taylor would be using. Is the NDIS being used as a bit of a pawn here?
4: Well, I mean, it doesn't. That's the allegation. But at the moment, if you take the rhetoric from the Greens, they are implacably opposed to the cuts that the government has planned for the NDIS. And this is a very significant set of savings that the government needs in order to fund other things. It's a difficult moment, I think, for the government. You've got the Greens, who are, as I say, implacably opposed to changes to the NDIS, and you've got the Coalition, who are implacably opposed to these CGT changes and other tax increases as they affect businesses and the like. And the government is trying to, I suppose, do a version of kind of horse trading between the two, so that it gets Coalition support for the NDIS changes and the Green support for the for the changes to capital gains tax and the like. And we'll see whether they are able to bring those two things together. Albanese is nothing if not experienced at managing these things in the past, so there's at least a reasonable chance that they'll end up doing it.
3: Okay, while we have you there, I'm just looking at some live images of 10 Downing Street on the screens. I'm not suggesting that means anything. As you know, often, the media just like to fill some screen space with images of doors. But it's 10 Downing Street currently live on the screen. I feel like we should chat about what's happening in the UK, right? Because Keir Starmer is widely expected to resign, or at least lay out a timetable for his departure very soon. And I find this extraordinary, Mark. Almost exactly 2 years ago, he led the UK Labour Party to this landslide victory. He ended 14 years of Conservative rule, and now his future hangs in the balance. Do you think that there are parallels we can draw here, and perhaps lessons the government in Australia can learn from this saga in the UK?
4: Well, one thing to say is that Albanese was determined to end the instability that characterised the 2010s, that we saw effectively both parties cut down two prime ministers. It was really quite extraordinary within that decade. Albanese's saw as one of his key indicators of success the idea of stability, and he has delivered that. He's not far off being one of the longest-serving prime ministers we've had, certainly. I think he's this, what is he now, the second-longest Labour-serving prime minister after Bob Hawke, I think. So he's trying to establish that, and at this stage there isn't any kind of instability within the Australian Labor Party. But it's interesting, in Britain, of course, they call all of this the Australian disease. They talk about Australia's notorious, revolving door of prime ministers, and they've had a few themselves when you think about it. Cameron, May, Johnson, Truss, Sunak, and now Starmer, and Starmer looks to be going out the door. It's going to be fascinating to see how they do this now, because there's some big implications of it. This Andy Burnham, who's just come in through a by-election and is very popular and has shown he can take on Nigel Farage from Reform UK and do so directly. But at the same time, they need to be careful about how they are seen to do it, whether they do it quickly, which is clean and fast, but carries the risk of it looking like it's a sort of a palace decision rather than one put to the people. When would you go to an election? Some people say you should do so quickly. Some people say it should happen, he should wait for the whole term to play out. So there are arguments for all of these things, and it's a habit that the UK's got into at the moment that they'll be looking to arrest, but they're going to arrest it by doing it again. So it's pretty problematic.
3: Yeah, it's quite extraordinary. And, of course, when we get an update, we'll let everyone know. Mark, always a pleasure. Thanks for joining us.
4: Thanks, Thomas.
3: Mark Kenny, Director of the Australian Studies Institute at the ANU. Look, as I say, I'm seeing these images of 10 Downing Street on the screens. That often doesn't mean much. It just means they're talking about UK politics at the time. But we have been told with quite some assurance that Keir Starmer is widely expected to resign, or at least lay out a timetable for his departure very soon. So when we find out more, we'll let you know. Coming up, the 5 o'clock news. After that, as you might have heard,

0: The government's winding back cuts to the fuel excise, but it's not just ending abruptly at the end of the month, as was widely expected. It's extending that discount for another month, but at a lower rate, so 16 cents per litre from the 1st of July. What does all of that mean? What does this continuing fuel relief mean, particularly ahead of the school holidays? We'll take a look at that after the news at 5 o'clock. Also, more on these US-Iran negotiations. I've got to tell you, it's difficult to know what's happening on any given day with these peace talks. We'll have an update there and just the challenges when it comes to diplomacy in that space. It's 5 o'clock.
1: Adam Storey with ABC News. More than 80 firefighters are working to contain a large blaze which has broken out in a warehouse in Sydney's inner west. Crews have been called to a single-level building in Marrickville where a plume of smoke can be seen over surrounding streets. There are a number of gas bottles at the site and the cause of the fire isn't yet clear. Fire and Rescue Acting Superintendent Peter Murray has told ABC Sydney the fire still isn't under control and drivers and pedestrians should avoid Victoria Road and its surrounds.
2: It's quite a dense area of Sydney. One of our priorities is to contain it to that building. It's in a fairly industrial area at the time, but yeah, we will be working to try and contain it to that building.
1: The Federal Agriculture Minister has confirmed a second bird discovered ill on Western Australia's south coast has tested positive to the deadly H5 variant of bird flu. The virus was first detected in a brown skua bird found on a beach at the Cape Legrand National Park near Esperance last Sunday. Testing on a second bird, a northern giant petrel found at a nearby beach, has also confirmed to have been infected with the H5 variant. Julie Collins says there's no evidence at this stage of mass mortalities.
3: So I want to reiterate that this is two birds that have been found with the H5 bird flu in an isolated area of Western Australia. I also want to reiterate at this time there is no evidence of any mass mortalities, particularly in our wildlife.
1: The Deputy Premier has praised police for seizing a record 2.7 tonnes of cocaine from a property in Western Sydney. Federal police officers made the bust on Friday, discovering the haul in underground bunkers beneath three shipping containers in Londonderry. It's Australia's largest cocaine seizure with an estimated street value of $816 million. Prue Carr has thanked police for their efforts, saying the bust should send a warning to syndicates.
4: I commend the AFP. I am grateful. I think the community is grateful that this is not going to be on the streets, ruining lives, and well done on law enforcement for actually cracking down and securing this bust.
1: The ICAC has heard allegations recruitment processes at the University of Wollongong were repeatedly manipulated to favour friends and associates of a former senior staff member. Kelly Fuller reports.
5: Council Assisting Emma Bathurst told the inquiry the conduct under investigation involved at least 10 recruitment processes and raised concerns it may have been systemic. The inquiry heard allegations former Chief Governance Officer Alyssa White helped candidates with applications, interview preparation and recruitment processes. Ms Bathurst pointed to a text message sent after several appointments had been secured, saying it was evidence of an objective to stack the university's governance division with friends and associates. Current and former governance staff are expected to give evidence this week, with Ms White expected to give evidence later in the inquiry.
1: In the UK, all eyes are on Downing Street as Prime Minister Keir Starmer is widely expected to announce his resignation tonight. Former Manchester Mayor Andy Burnham is expected to contest the leadership after winning a by-election in the seat of Makerfield last week. Since winning office in July 2024, Sir Keir's popularity has plunged, prompting several senior cabinet ministers to urge him to step down over the weekend. High-level peace talks between the United States and Iran have hit an early snag, with one of the Iranian representatives abruptly leaving the room as the Americans took their seats. US Vice President J.D. Vance entered the room at Switzerland's Lake Lucerne summit and was taking his place at the negotiation table when a video showed him watching the men sent by Tehran walk away from that portion of the meeting. The two sides are being mediated by Pakistan and Qatar at the talks. The video also shows the Pakistani Prime Minister watching as the Iranian Foreign Minister removed himself from the room. The Australian share market is on the rise with global markets on edge, focusing on renewed threats and whether Iran has closed the Strait of Hormuz again. The ASX 200 steady, closing on 8,816. Oil prices are retreating again after the Iran-US talks ended in Switzerland. Brent crude currently trading at $78.96 and the dollar buying 70 US cents. Egypt is leading a Group G of the FIFA Men's World Cup after securing a comeback victory against New Zealand in Vancouver. Noni Edwards.

0: reports.
1: New Zealand were the first to score in the 15th minute before Egypt responded in the second half, eventually defeating the All Whites 3-1. Captain Mo Salah scored his first goal of the tournament.
2: It's a great achievement for all the players. We just have to enjoy today, enjoy tomorrow, then focus in a game after.
1: Uruguay and Cabo Verde played a thrilling 2-2 draw at Miami Stadium. Earlier, Spain thrashed Saudi Arabia 4-0, and Belgium and Iran played a scoreless draw.
0: Dry and partly cloudy across the state tomorrow. A mostly sunny day for Sydney with a top of 18. It's 5 past 5.
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3: With Thomas O'Reilly.
6: Good afternoon. Thanks for joining us. I'm seeing some live images here of 10 Downing Street. It looks as though we might have an announcement sooner rather than later about Sir Keir Starmer and his leadership. But when I find out more, you'll be the first to know. Have you seen the latest auction clearance rates in the meantime? They've hit levels, and I mean low levels, not seen since the start of the COVID pandemic, falling below 50% over the past week.
7: So it is in many ways a perfect storm, but we are expecting clearance rates will probably hold around these low levels, maybe even drift lower as we see the market moving into winter.
6: Cotality Research Director Tim Lawless there. He says the numbers aren't just due to the uncertainty surrounding the budget. That's part of it, of course. But when you throw in interest rates, higher inflation and the Iran war into that equation, it's the perfect storm, as he says. We'll be chatting housing after 5.30, but in particular, this plan to accelerate the construction of modular housing in New South Wales. The Minns government's going to set aside money to create a new modular housing factory where large sections of rooms would all be constructed off-site. More on that coming up. Speaking of uncertainty, there's a bit we're keeping an eye on overseas, not just what's going on in the UK, but the first round of talks on a permanent ceasefire in Iran. They've concluded in Switzerland. It's been a bit volatile. Iranian negotiators in Switzerland reportedly halted the talks after renewed threats from the United States. So we'll be taking a look at that and also more on fuel in a moment. The government's winding back cuts to the fuel excise, but it's extending that discount for another month at a lower rate, I should note, 16 cents per litre from the 1st of July. There's a lot of oil flowing into the market now. So we're keen to find out what could all of this mean for your petrol and your diesel prices, which, as you might have noticed, have certainly been dropping recently anyway. We'll have more on that in just a moment.
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6: 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Good afternoon.
8: Good afternoon, Thomas. At Neutral Bay, there's been a car and motorcycle crash on Military Road at Merlin Street. So one eastbound lane of Military Road is closed. It's actually the bus lane that is affected, but there are plenty of emergency services on site there along with traffic crews. So just slow down if you are heading that way. At Huntingwood, there's been a crash on the Great Western Highway at Huntingwood Drive. The westbound traffic fairly heavy on the highway approaching that intersection, so take care through there. Also take care on Woodville Road through Fairfield East. There's been a truck crash at Seville Street. To the public transport, and there are some buses that are being diverted in Marrickville because of the building fire on Victoria Road. So they're diverting away from Victoria Road or Enmore Road between Addison Road and Sydenham Road. It's the 355s, the 423s, the 426s and 430s that are affected, and they are missing up to 6 bus stops. No major disruptions to the trains at the moment, but from 9.30 tonight, buses will be replacing the trains between Central and Bondi Junction. That's so some track repairs can continue at Edgecliff. You can find more information on the Transport app or at transportnsw.info. 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
6: Thank you very much, Bronwyn Martin. Yes, you just heard there from Bronwyn, this factory fire, it's not only impacting the buses, but also the roads, of course, in general. So do avoid Victoria Road in Marrickville, and that's between Sydenham and Addison Roads. It's closed between Sydenham and Addison Roads. There is a current factory fire. Crews are on the scene. The last we had a chat with Fire and Rescue about 45 minutes ago. The last we heard was they're concerned about a potentially spreading. We're not quite sure what is in this factory, but there's concern that LPG cylinders are. So a lot of crews on site at the moment, obviously trying to extinguish it, but to prevent it from sort of spreading to neighbouring buildings.

0: as well. So the buses are being diverted, but at Void Victoria Road in general in Marrickville between Sydenham and Addison Roads this afternoon. When there's an update on that, we'll let you know.
1: 702 Drive
2: with Thomas O'Reilly.
0: Have you been keeping an eye on petrol prices? Over the weekend, the government extended its cut on the fuel excise, but at a smaller discount. So it was supposed to end from next week, Wednesday the 1st of July. Not the case now. The current 32 cent per litre cut will drop to 16 cents per litre, and the heavy vehicle road user charge will increase to 16 cents a litre. We were talking about the heavy vehicle charge earlier on 702 Drive, and we heard from Warren Clark, the CEO of Nat Road, which is Australia's largest road freight transport association, I should say. Here's what he wants from the government.
3: We saw it today. Things change each day, and the problem with it is that what it does, it creates uncertainty, and it creates the option for, you know, for fuel to increase, and we just don't know where it's at. So what we're saying is that, look, in these uncertain times, things are not completely solved in the Middle East and the Strait. What would help transport a lot is actually by reducing the road user charge and keeping it at zero until the end of the year.
0: Okay, so at the moment, that road user charge is going to be 16 cents a litre, and then it goes back to normal in August. Warren Clark from Nat Road says no, keep it at zero until the end of the year. But what does paying more at the Bowser mean for us drivers across Sydney? How are you feeling about the fuel excise, meaning you might have to pay a bit more just before the school holidays? Or are you okay that it hasn't come to an end entirely? It's still going to be there, albeit just at a reduced rate for a while. This staggered, I guess, transitional approach rather than cutting it off at the end of the month. Joining us now is Peter Currey from the NRMA. Peter, we knew the excise cut wouldn't last forever. It was never going to be permanent. What do you think about this softly, softly approach?
4: Yeah, good afternoon. You're right. It was never going to be permanent. In fact, if anything, the government was kind of leaning towards reintroducing it in full. Obviously, given the continued volatility in the Middle East, the decision to withhold 16 cents or effectively give motorists a 16 cent a litre discount, I think is a kind of nod to the fact that we still don't know what's going to happen in the Middle East. It does provide some relief to motorists in the middle of a cost of living crisis and heading into the school holidays. And, you know, it's 16 cents a litre is about $10, $11 on a full tank of fuel. So it's not an insignificant amount for families.
0: Yeah, I mean, with what's going on in the Middle East, I've got to be honest, it's difficult to know what's happening on any given day. We'd be hearing threats on social media from Donald Trump, Iran, once again closing the Strait of Hormuz. I mean, it changes by the day. Anthony Albanese said the government welcomed an end to the war and that the subsequent sort of substantial drop in fuel prices as a result. But as you rightly say, Peter, given that volatility, was it the right time to be cutting the excise at all, given everything could change in a week?
4: Yeah, I look at it changes by the hour, not just the day.
0: True.
4: And it's really difficult to get a proper sense of what this is going to look like in a month's time. What we do know is that the Strait is still closed. There is still a lot of information coming out of Washington. Thankfully, what we've noticed in our in the Asian markets, where we look to for our regional benchmark prices, is they've kind of factored in some of that volatility. So you're not seeing the sort of large spikes and sudden falls that we were seeing in the US and European markets for oil. So we've seen steady falls in oil prices regionally for the last week and a half. Diesel in particular. And so that has flown on to the price at the Bowser. So when you take into consideration the fact that we're not at record highs, they cut the excise unleaded. We're paying about what we were paying before the war started. Diesel's just a bit higher. So that 16 cent reintroduction when it happens is not going to happen until next Wednesday. Between now and next Wednesday, we might actually secure some sort of a peace, which will see prices fall further, or things could erupt again and they spike. So the fact that the government has the option to be flexible with the excise, I think, is probably working in its and our favour for now, given we don't know what things are going to look like.
0: Yeah, well, your guess is as good as mine. You mentioned next Wednesday, but are we likely to see prices rise straight away?
4: Yeah, that's a really good question. Probably not, but it also depends on where you live and where you fill up. So what we saw with the cut was that a lot of service stations cut the price immediately and some staggered it. Now, what tends to happen with the increase is that

0: what we expect service stations, or most service stations, to do is to sell whatever they've got in their tanks and then adjust the price based on what, when they go to restock those tanks, when the tankers pull up at those service stations. And in some parts of the states, particularly regional service stations that take longer to sell that fuel, it could take a couple of weeks, sometimes more, for that it to increase the flow on. Other service stations, it could happen overnight. So keep a very keen eye on prices. Keep a keen eye on the NRMA's app and the Fuel Check website, because you'll be able to pick which service stations have jumped, and obviously you can go to the cheaper ones.
1: Yeah, I feel as though, I mean, you'll have better data than I do at my fingertips than I have, Peter Currie, but I feel as though prices are lower now than they were before the conflict started. Is that what you're seeing? Obviously, the excise cut is currently in full swing until the end of the month. That might have something to do with it. But they do seem quite reasonable around the streets of Sydney at the moment.
0: Yeah, they are, and they've been reasonable for about a bit over a week. They've been falling pretty steadily. So, yeah, you're absolutely right. The average price, the wholesale price, is cheaper than it was before the war started. The prices are cheaper because of that cut in the excise. If it weren't for the cut in the excise, they would be more expensive. But right now we're paying just about the same, or if not just a little bit less. That's the average. It obviously depends on where you fill up. But the average in Sydney this afternoon, it's $1.58. Which is pretty good. That's getting back to February prices. Diesel's a bit higher at $1.84, $1.85. So given the fact that the government cut the excise, we are paying those prices again, but we're also not collecting the excise at the same levels that we were.
1: Yeah, okay. Thanks, as always, for joining us, Peter. We'll see what happens next Wednesday. Appreciate it.
0: Cheers.
1: Good on you. Peter Currie there from the NRMA. So the excise, I mean, it was, until the announcement over the weekend, going to go altogether, the excise cut. Not the case now, but it will be dropped to 16 cents. So it's currently 32 cents a litre. It'll drop to 16 cents a litre from next Wednesday, the 1st of July. 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
1: Thank you for your texts and calls about this fire in Marrickville. Anne, you're there in Marrickville. What are things like?
4: Yes. Hello, Thomas.
1: Hello.
4: Yes, look, we smelt like we were sitting inside our place, not far from there, and I could smell something. And so I went upstairs to our balcony. I could see the smoke, but the smell, very chemical smell.
1: Okay.
4: And we've closed all our windows, which is in my text. I said to people in the area, I would close my windows because it's given me a little bit of a headache.
1: Yeah. Okay. And you're quite close to it, are you?
4: We are. We're probably about 500 metres away.
1: Are you seeing the are you seeing the smoke?
4: Yes, well, we did before. I mean, I've closed everything up now, but we definitely saw it earlier on, yes. And
1: okay.
4: Sirens, we are used to hearing sirens around here, but the amount of sirens we're hearing, but it's the smoke, I am sure, if I walked outside again now, I would see it. And I actually saw a plane, because we're right on the flight path. A plane actually flies through down. I mean, the smoke wasn't that heavy that the pilot wouldn't be able to see it.
1: Yeah.
4: But I think they're probably trying to divert now because we haven't heard any planes for a while.
1: Well, that's interesting to note. We'll try and chase that up as well. And it's a really good message to people who might be in the nearby area. So thank you very much. Keep those windows closed.
4: Yes, and don't go down there. I would, because people do like to look, but if you breathe that in, I don't know what it would be like for you.
1: Yeah, no, look, I'm with you on that. And take care. We appreciate the text and the call. Thank you very much.
4: That's okay, Thomas. You too.
1: Take care. And thanks a lot. Anne from Marrickville there. Yeah, really important. Anne's about 500 metres away. Really important point. It sounds we're not quite sure what's in this factory at the moment. We have asked fire and rescue. They said they're still investigating, but considering that fire is still not controlled, I would probably just be, keep your windows closed if you're nearby. We're not quite sure what's in the air at the moment. Just a reminder, Victoria Road in Marrickville closed between Sydenham Road and Addison Road. If you're getting a bus home tonight down Victoria Road, the buses are still running, but they are being significantly diverted.
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2: Thomas Arete with you. This is 702 ABC Sydney Drive. I was saying this before, forgive me, but it is difficult to know what's happening on any given day with peace talks between the US and Iran. So overnight, Donald Trump made threats on social media, and not the first time, after Iran once again closed the Strait of Hormuz. This just days after a memorandum of understanding was signed between the two countries with the aim of ending the hostilities. Now, more concrete talks were set to get underway in Switzerland today, when one of the Iranian representatives abruptly left the room. There's actually video of it on the ABC News website. It shows Iranian delegates walking out of the talks just as US Vice President J.D. Vance and other delegates were about to sit down. Now, the two sides are being mediated by Pakistan and Qatar at the talks, and clearly what this confirms is that these talks are extremely fragile. We're keen to have a chat about that. Is this sort of usual posturing during a conflict or unique to this situation? Jane Hardy is a career diplomat and now foreign policy specialist with the Australian Strategic Policy Institute. And Jane's here. Good afternoon, Jane. It's very difficult to keep up, isn't it? Is this standard negotiating procedure what we're seeing at the moment?
3: Hi there, Tom. It may be, but I actually think this is pretty unique in a way. I haven't seen such posturing for a long time, and rarely in my career, but there is some posturing. We're used to that, actually, with the current US president. A lot of that is going on, and it's very dramatic. I don't know, though. I think the Iranians are pretty good at that, too. It's interesting that even though the Iranian a foreign minister walked out, and that video was interesting to watch, wasn't it? You can really see the interaction between the people in the room, yeah. And that's often what it's all about in the end. But later on he said, oh, gosh, there was major project, and even J.D. Vance said that there was a constructive atmosphere. I can only make from that apart from the principals who the video was covering in that room, and that's very important, those personal interactions, I'm hopeful that that also indicates that the talks went through the night and the experts were there in the room as well. They would have had to have had, of course, nuclear experts, perhaps shipping and finance experts to deal with some of the concessions that the US has given to Iran to get the nuclear deal done, and that those talks continued. And interesting, isn't it, how Qatar and Pakistan itself has been a nuclear pariah state in the past, and they are doing a great job, it seems. So there are a few items that they've ticked off, according to Qatar and Pakistan, including a roadmap for the roadmap, I call it. So, the 60-day countdown, that's under the MOU, a Memorandum of Understanding, pretty flimsy dialogue, document, but also now a roadmap for conducting the next 60 days. But they've also apparently agreed to a few things, a communication line to avoid incidents in Hormuz, in the Strait of Hormuz, the shipping, and a deconfliction cell to be facilitated by Pakistan and Qatar between the US, Iran and Lebanon. But, okay, of course, which country is missing from that list? Israel. And that's the key.
2: Yeah. So, I mean, as you say, that there's been some progress with the talks, perhaps. But just given your experience, Jane, for the layperson watching on, how can the diplomats in this situation possibly try to find middle ground when there's all of this constant posturing going on in the background?
3: That's our craft, our trade craft, we call it. So often the middle ground is the key to anything. A negotiation means each side gives something up. So you must find that middle ground. And in my experience, and what we've done for many years, is we're taught and we learn and we practice how to do this. You construct a whole lot of scenarios, you workshop them with all your experts, you take them to the meeting, and you might have options A, B and C, depending on what happens. And so I think that's what's going on. It's classic diplomacy. I'm happy that it is going on. It shouldn't be left to a couple of kind of aging gentlemen, excuse my language, aging gentlemen who might spit the dummy from time to time. Mind you, if I'd received President

0: Trump's texts right at that time at the beginning of the talks, I would have had to have done something as well to demonstrate this isn't acceptable as the talks get underway. And I think, interestingly, we saw that a bit with the Prime Minister of Italy, Meloni. She did that recently.
1: Well, yeah.
0: Hopefully not to the same effect. They'll patch it over and become friends, but it happens.
1: It does. And they're on the same sort of political wavelength, aren't they? I found that quite interesting. It's 114 days since the US and Israel launched these attacks on Iran. It was meant to be over quickly. We've canvassed that before. But are you, just given that rhetoric you just referred to, are you sensing a bit of impatience now from the US?
0: Yes, totally. I think Vice President Vance has risen to the occasion. He looked terrible the last few weeks. He, of course, initially reportedly cautioned Trump against going to war with Iran. And now since then, we've seen on numerous occasions the president holding Vance to account, saying it's all on him. So J.D. Vance, his stress levels have been very high, and he himself can be, you know, high temperament from time to time. But he's really changed, and I think he's learnt a lot on the job, and he's hopefully surrounded by very good people. And when I say very good people, I don't mean in a moral sense. I mean in a, you know, an expertise sense. So it's not just the big names you hear on the media all the time. Of course, Jared Kushner, the son-in-law, Witkoff, the New York real estate man, they're there because they're friends of Donald Trump. But it's the others who you'll never see in the picture usually. And they're the experts advising constantly, going to the other side with offers, coming back, doing negotiations around the edges as the big players sit at the table.
1: It's been great to hear your thoughts, Jane, and we'll continue to see how the talks pan out. Thank you very much for joining us.
0: You're welcome.
1: Jane Hardy there, a career diplomat, now foreign policy specialist with the Australian Strategic Policy Institute. I'm still seeing these live images of number 10 Downing Street on our screens. It has been widely speculated that Sir Keir Starmer is widely expected to either resign or lay out a timetable for his departure as early as today. When we hear anything, of course, we'll let you know.
2: Hamish McDonald.
3: We've got a really interesting story about seeds and the sound of rain. You know, it's this kind of mythology that seeds can hear the sound of rain.
2: Craig Rucastle.
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1: Thomas Arisi with you on Drive. It's 27 minutes past five. If you just joined us, a factory fire is impacting Victoria Road in Marrickville. The road is closed between Sydenham Road and Addison Road. You might be planning on getting a bus home this afternoon. They're running, but they are being diverted, missing up to six stops on Victoria Road. Claire's texted in saying the smoke smell has made it to the Balmain and Roselle area as well. This fire is still very much active. Crews are on site. They're, apart from extinguishing it, they're trying to prevent it from spreading to neighbouring buildings. And there's some concern about LPG cylinders in the building as well. When we get an update, we'll let you know. But if you are smelling some smoke around that inner west area, certainly around Marrickville, that is what it is. Now, before we go to the traffic and news headlines, we've been chatting about work experience today. A number of my colleagues in the office have their kids doing the good old fashioned year 10 work experience at the moment. I did it. I did it here at 702 ABC Sydney. Did you do it, and did it pave the way for your career, or did you do it and think, nah, there's no way I'm going to be doing that as a part of my career? David in Barangaroo. Hello, David. What did you do for work experience?
5: G'day, Thomas.
1: G'day.
5: I helped a guy called Professor Peter Mason, who some of your elderly listeners might remember. He was a professor of physics at Macquarie Uni, and my dad used to work with him there.
1: Wow.
5: I helped him build the observatory that's still in place at the university.
1: On the grounds of Macquarie Uni?
5: That's the one.
1: Wow. And you did work experience with him when you were 16 years old?
5: About that, yeah. I was a member of the Astronomical Society of New South Wales at the time, and very much into astronomy. Helped him build it, and even helped him take a class or two one evening for physics students looking at the stars. He was a wonderful, wonderful guy and a beautiful author, Really helped me a great deal. Later on, I became a doctor, so preparation whatsoever.
1: You're a medical doctor, are you?
5: That's right.
1: There you go. That would have been, he passed, I think, in the late 80s, Peter Mason, but that must have been an incredible experience doing that. And as you say, he was known for appearing on the airwaves here at the ABC over time as well with people like Robin Williams. That's a really special one, David. Thank you very much.
5: And one other thing, son, who's now at the university, can see his observatory from his window. So it's a nice little circle.
1: You can say that you helped to build it. That's really lovely. That's a great story, David. Thanks for calling in. We appreciate it.
5: Cheers.
1: Good on you, mate. David at Barangaroo. How about that? It's been really lovely hearing the stories this afternoon, you know, from some of you saying, no, I just decided that was definitely not for me, and then others, you know, helping to actually build the observatory that is still there with a legend in physics. He passed away in 1987. It's 5:30. Let's take a quick look at the roads.
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6: Thomas, good afternoon. Yes, the building fire still continues to burn. I'm looking for my TMC cameras at Victoria Road, which is closed between Sydenham Road and Lees Chapel Road where the fire crews are stationed. There's a huge ball of black smoke now appearing from the fire, so I don't know what they're doing. But anyway, it's blowing to the northwest, the smoke, so just be aware, northwest America, that's where the smoke is blowing to. Also on camera, I have a truck into a pole blocking northbound Woodville Road at Old Guildford, just north of Villawood Road. I'm Jeff Wallace, from ATN.
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1: Yeah, so as Jeff said, if you smell the smoke, that's what it is. It's a factory fire on Victoria Road in Marrickville. The road closed between Sydenham Road and Addison Road. You might be planning on getting a bus home this afternoon, perhaps from Sydenham Station. They are still running, but buses are being diverted, missing up to 6 stops on Victoria Road at the moment. Let's get some news headlines at 6:29. Jeremy Fernandez, good afternoon.
8: Thomas, good afternoon. The Federal Agriculture Minister, Julie Collins, is reassuring Australians the nation is well prepared to deal with H5 bird flu. 2 birds have now tested positive for the deadly strain of the virus, with both cases found in an isolated area of Western Australia. Australian Federal Police say more charges are expected following Australia's largest ever cocaine bust. 2.7 tonnes of the drug were found in a bunker system under shipping containers at Londonderry in Sydney's West last Friday. A man accused of stealing a camera from a Bondi terror attack victim has faced court for the first time. Danny James Ridley was charged last month after he allegedly stole the camera off the Bondi victim Peter Maher at the scene of the terror attack in December. And the UK Prime Minister Keir Starmer's widely expected to announce his resignation tonight. The former Manchester Mayor, Andy Burnham, is expected to contest the leadership after winning a by-election in the seat of Makerfield last week. And Thomas, a special report from Amanda Shalala in Dallas in the US tonight about the most culturally diverse FIFA World Cup in history. Players from more parts of the world than ever. Fans too are converging on Canada, the USA, Mexico. And all this coincides with, as many of us know, a massive crackdown on immigration and the vetting of visitors into the United States. And so Amanda Shalala has this report tonight on what that experience is like for the visitors, the fans coming into the US, and for the players as well. You know, some countries being caught up in the vetting system and who is and isn't allowed into the United States.
1: Well, that's fascinating. You're right. It's a very topical discussion to have, and Amanda's just been doing such an amazing job.
8: Isn't
1: over
8: she?
1: There.
8: She's one of my favourites.
1: I'm extremely jealous of Amanda Shalala. Looking forward to that, Jess. Thank you very much.
8: Thank you.
1: We'll see you at 7 o'clock tonight. Tom Saunders is here as well. Tom, I've been looking at the overnight temperatures. It feels like winter is finally, 22 days into June, just setting in a little bit.
9: Just a little bit. We hit 19 today. Now, that was still 2 above average, but it was our lowest maximum in more than 2 weeks. And the minimum of 10 degrees also was the coldest it's been in 2 weeks, even though it's warmer than normal. Now, tonight will be cool, but not cold, dropping to 10 degrees in the city, 8 in Parramatta, 5 for the outer west. Mostly sunny tomorrow with light winds. We're looking at a top of 18 in the city and also 18 for most of the suburbs. Now, Wednesday will be mostly sunny, but southerly winds will develop. And as a result, there's a medium chance of showers for the coastal fringe and a slight chance elsewhere. We're looking at highs of around 19 degrees. Then those onshore winds will continue for the rest of the week. So there's a high chance of showers on Thursday, highs of 18 to 19. Shower to Friday, 17 to 18. And then Saturday and Sunday, pretty good chance of showers and highs of 17 to 18. Although the minimum temperatures through the second half of the week, they'll be climbing again. So, you know, back up into the teens.
1: It's kind of a telling sign though when 19 is currently currently relatively cold compared to what we've been experiencing.
9: Exactly right. But yeah. Minimums and maximums. This

0: June at Observatory Hill have averaged more than 3 above the long-term average. Now, if it's 3 degrees above average on one day, it's noticeable. Like, oh, that was a pretty warm day today.
1: Yeah.
0: But if you've averaged more than 3 above over, you know, a three-week period, that is quite significant, and that's why this June is definitely on track to be our warmest on record.
1: Yeah, tell you, I'm feeling it. Thanks, Tom. We'll see you on the telly tonight.
0: Cheers.
1: Good on you. Tom Saunders there.
2: 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Are they raising funds for those in need? 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
1: Thanks for your work experience texts. Before we move on, Ingrid in Mossman. Hi, Tom. I grew up in Canberra. At our school, the careers advisor arranged work experience for all the students on their behalf. I wanted to be a fashion designer. She arranged a week at a retail store chain outlet where I spent the week spacing coat hangers on the rack. It made me sure that I didn't want to work in retail and never got to try fashion design either. Sorry to hear that, Ingrid. I don't think spacing coat hangers would have felt particularly rewarding, but I hope you ended up in a career that you love. Michael in Potts Point. Hi, Tom. I always loved aviation in year 10 in 1984, and I asked the career master whether it was possible to do work experience with ANSET or TIA, and I managed 2 weeks at ANSET and was employed with them in 1988 as a 19-year-old until the collapse. There you go, Michael. So work experience worked out for you. It's been great having a chat about those stories. We've been talking about it because some of my colleagues in the office have their kids doing year 10 work experience this week. And I guess what I've gleaned from this discussion is it's valuable to know, maybe you might do it in your chosen career and you know, yep, that's exactly what I want to do with my life. That's what I did right here at 702. Or maybe it just told you, no, there's absolutely no chance I want to go down that path after spending a week doing it. Speculation is growing that the British Prime Minister Keir Starmer is about to announce his resignation. I'm seeing some live images there of 10 Downing Street. I'll let you know if there's an update. This is widely expected that's going to be the case after Andy Burnham won that by-election late last week. It's quite an extraordinary situation when you think that not that long ago, you know, when we think about the last British election where he beat Rishi Sunak, you know, he led the UK Labour Party to a landslide election victory, ending 14 years of Conservative Party rule. And to think that now his political future hangs in the balance is quite extraordinary. I keep seeing these images of quite a boring door at the moment, but no doubt a historic door. And it usually means there's going to be some sort of announcement. And I imagine that will be that Andy Burnham has challenged Keir Starmer for the leadership. As I say, when I find out more, you'll be the first to know.
3: Hello, Samantha Donovan here. On PM at 6:05, a second sick bird found on a remote West Australian beach tests positive for a deadly strain of bird flu. Also, the UK Prime Minister Keir Starmer tipped to resign today. And who is behind Australia's biggest ever cocaine haul?
4: The Australian cocaine market is still booming. The street prices are very, very high. It is an incredibly profitable business in this country, which is why it is so incredibly popular with gangs.
3: I hope you'll join me for PM just after the 6 o'clock news.
1: I've got to say, count yourself lucky listening to 702 ABC Sydney this afternoon, because if you're watching the TV, you'd just be seeing images of a door the whole time. I have for about the last hour of 10 Downing Street. I imagine that means we're about to hear something from the UK Prime Minister, Keir Starmer. But when we do, and if we do, I will let you know. Just a reminder about that factory fire. It's impacting Victoria Road in Marrickville. Victoria Road is closed between Sydenham Road and Addison Road, and buses are being diverted. If you're smelling something in the air, particularly around the inner west at the moment, and I'm hearing it spread all the way to at least Balmain at this point, that is likely to be what it is. I'll keep you posted on that as well. Now, we're in a bit of a holding pattern with the property market at the moment, aren't we? You've got the auction clearance rate figures. They dropped again over the weekend. And while it's seen as a buyer's market at the moment, there's also this reluctance to buy because it's not clear how much prices might drop. And at the same time, there's a lot going on. Construction costs are high, which is part of the reason the state government made some announcements around modular housing over the weekend. And that's what I want to chat about now. Would you live in a modular home, in a prefab house? For a few years now, many have touted prefab housing as a quick, low-cost solution to Australia's housing pressures. The idea and the technology has been around for quite some time, but now we're seeing it put into practice more than we ever have before. Over the weekend, the state government announced plans to establish a construction facility in Sydney, and the idea of all of this being to speed up that modular building process. So where does modular housing fit among all of the other policies and techniques and approaches here that are all aimed at increasing housing supply in Australia? Michael Fotheringham is an independent housing commentator, formerly Managing Director of the Australian Housing and Urban Research Institute, who's with us now. Hi, Michael.
5: Good afternoon, Tom.
1: You've been researching prefab housing for some time now, haven't you? This is not new technology, but suddenly it feels like we're hearing about it more and more. Is it moving? I feel like there's been this sort of preordained notion of what a modular house or what a prefab house actually is. Is it moving beyond something that's only used for temporary housing now?
5: Oh, absolutely. Yeah, no, you can build very good quality housing with longer life expectancy, longer life cycle than built on site. So it can absolutely stack up in terms of quality and livability. It's really just a question of getting the industry really geared to build the numbers in much greater capacity.
1: Where's the industry placed at the moment to be able to do that?
5: It's a developing sector or subsector within the housing construction market. It is a fairly small part of the market at the moment, but you know what we've seen with the federal budget and with the pre-state budget announcements, you know, over the last 24 hours as well, is there is a real interest in governments investing in this because it is seen as one of the tools that we need to really get going to address the housing crisis we have.
1: Where do you feel it could be most useful, particularly in a city like Sydney? I imagine modular housing would work in some parts of Sydney better than others.
5: Well, yeah, I mean, off-site construction can be a range of things. It can be a complete home built off-site and brought to bear to the site with just basic site preparations required, when, you know, plumbing, electricity, and sort of footings and so on. Or it can be subcomponents. You know, bathrooms is often one, or laundry units, or just panels, you know, wall units. So it's everything from whole homes to just parts of homes that are standardised so that they slot together much more quickly on site than building each part of it. And in the same way that, you know, we used to build timber frames on site, now we send the framing as components pre-established. This is taking it a step further and having more developed pieces built off-site and then brought to the site.
1: Yeah, because up until now, I feel like this type of housing has been seen as a solution when people are displaced, right? Perhaps, you know, in flood or bushfire. What's changed now to make them more desirable?
5: Although the manufacturing technologies have continued to improve, so the weatherproofing on these components and the way that they integrate and come together is more advanced. You know, the finer, much finer tolerances for you know the construction process, and so you know as we're seeing, as you said in your intro, you know, the costs of construction are very high in this country, so we're looking for ways to do it more efficiently, and a production line approach is clearly one of those ways.
1: Okay. I'd love to hear from you this afternoon, 1-300-222-702. How do you feel about modular housing? Are you planning or have you built one? Would you be comfortable and fine to live in a prefab house? For a few years now, many have touted them as a quick, low-cost solution to Australia's housing pressures. Would it sort of entice you to go down that route? Michael Fotheringham is with us, independent housing commentator. Michael, what about the aesthetics? I feel like we're long gone from the days of, you know, an ugly school demountable-looking thing. They can actually be really stylish these days as well. But that's important, right? Because when we talk about the housing mix, you kind of also want it to look good.
5: Absolutely. Look, I mean, I think, you know, probably portable classrooms from the 70s and 80s is conjuring up images for many people listening. But in fact, you know, these properties, you can't tell the difference. If you didn't see them being assembled, you wouldn't know. You literally wouldn't know the difference. I mean, equally, you know, you can look at a recently built house from any of the major volume builders, and you can often pick which builder it is because they have a particular style, a particular design vocabulary. Modular sites from different providers often have a particular style, a particular look, but it's very much in keeping with the stuff built on site.
1: Someone's texted in, and thank you for your text. Are they more fire resistant Do you have an answer to that, Michael?
5: They absolutely can be. There's not a one-size-fits-all answer to these sorts of questions because, you know, a property built, a home built on site can be built to much higher than standard fire tolerances or can skirt below them. And often older properties, a lot of our housing stock doesn't actually come up to current standards.

0: attention to invest in this, and that's what this is needed to get it running, is a real investment from state and federal governments to get this up and running so that it is fully financially competitive and we can start pumping out houses more quickly.
1: Okay, maybe I worded that wrong. Maybe the better way to word it is, would they be significantly cheaper than alternative housing? So obviously, yeah, it depends on what you're getting, how big the house is, the site, all that kind of thing. But would they be significantly cheaper and quicker to build than your conventional housing construction methods?
0: Quicker, yes. I'm gonna sidestep the cheaper because there are just too many variables in that. But look, it can be very competitive to that. Can be high, can be low. It depends on you know which home builder you're comparing to as well. You know, there's huge variability in all of this. So I'm gonna sidestep the cost question, but the time question, absolutely faster.
1: Yeah, Rick has texted in saying a lot of aged care homes use modular housing and have done so for some time. Rob in Tarramurra says maybe the drop in clearance rates is a great prompt for Sydney real estate agents to get over their obsession with sending everything to auction. I want to ask you about that in a moment, Michael Fotheringham. And from Ian here, modular housing is amazing, Ian says. Design your home, get the footings constructed. When it's built, it's delivered on a truck, craned in and put together in 2 days.

0: Ace, hooray. Also, your neighbours don't hate you because of daily construction noise. Win-win, Ian says. Yeah, I guess there's a few variables there that that prove your point. Dave have said, I've asked this, Michael, can you answer this? Dave said, are the floors bouncy because they aren't on a concrete slab?
1: Well, they're much the same. You know, you can have a floating floor in any kind of house, you know, built over the top of an existing floor that gives that little bit of bounce, a little bit of cushioning.
0: That's a good way to put it. They're cushioned floors. Yeah.
1: That's right.
0: Okay. Yeah. But that's it's a good question, though. Do you feel like you were living in a modular home when you're in it? Does it feel like it's different?
1: Yeah, you don't.
0: You don't.
1: And I think I would actually suspect that quite a few of your listeners have been in off-site constructed homes and not known it, because they're not substantially different. You know, people have stayed in Airbnbs, have often stayed in properties that were built off-site and moved in. That's a significant part of that market as well. So, you know, this is something that's out there. It's a small part of the market at the moment, but it needs to grow.
0: Okay, Michael Fothering is with us, independent housing commentator. This is 702 ABC Sydney. Anne is on the line. And you built a modular home in quite some time ago, didn't you?
2: Yes, we certainly did, on the Central Coast.
0: Okay, how long ago?
2: 1995.
0: Oh, wow. Okay. And tell me about the home. Has it all worked out?
2: Well, we're not in it now because we've retired and I'm in a retirement village. Uh-huh. But I'm still in the same area and the house is still standing and looks as good as it did when we bought it.
0: Well, there you go. What made you decide to build a modular home 30 years ago? What was part of that decision?
2: Oh, we just like the idea of, usually you put them in a mobile home park, where you have, you know, all the houses are made, not made the same, but
0: similar
2: built
0: methods.
2: Off-site.
0: Yes,
2: and it's so quick because there's no weather, no problem. It's just, you know, built in the big factory. It was built in a factory at Lizaro, and they're still selling homes there, so they must be...
0: must be doing all right, yeah. Yes. Do you ever get there anymore, Anne, to the house?
2: Oh, I can if I want to. I can just walk down the street and walk through the park and have a look.
0: Oh, there you go. Hey, look, thank you, and I'm glad. I'm glad it's still going strong. I'm really glad you called, Anne, to make that point.
2: The only problem is you have to make sure you put in all the power points you want, because like double brick homes, they sometimes can't put new power points in.
0: Oh, right. So you've got to plan ahead. Make sure you get the house that you want while you're building it. I'm glad you called, Anne, because it sort of casts a revealing light, doesn't it, on the fact that this is not new technology. It's been around for quite a while.
2: Yes, certainly. Yeah.
0: Take care, Anne. All the very best. Thank you so much.
2: Thank you. Bye.
0: Take care. And there. So there you go, Michael. It shows. We're talking about it now. There's more and more interest in it, but it's been around for a while. I got another text here from Julia. Hi, Tom. My son bought a house back in November on the Central Coast, not being able to afford a house in the Sydney market. He has a high mortgage, and I worry that with the changes in policy and the cooling off in house prices, he'll have an unsustainably high mortgage compared to the value of his house, which will cause a whole new set of pain. That's from Julia. Thank you, Julia, and all the best to you and your family. We spoke to you a few weeks ago, not long after the budget, and concerns around the drop in property prices. And I mentioned that the real estate industry is saying that while it's a buyer's market, buyers are cautious because no one wants to buy when prices are dropping. Where do you see all of this going?
1: Well, I mean, I think, you know, we need to distinguish prices dropping from growth slowing down. So you know, it's not as though prices have fallen through the floor and you know, homes are going for half what they used to. You know, it's just we're having a little bit of nervousness in the market while the debate around the tax settings and you know, interest rate decisions play out. So, you know, a bit of nerviness in the market with all the, you know, the commentary and different views being put forward is not entirely surprising, but you know, I think, you know, for your texter there, unless her son's going to have to sell in an urgent hurry, he's unlikely to be, you know, getting into the sort of trouble she's worrying about.
0: Okay.
1: You know, if he's stable and he can stay there for a while, then, you know, prices will you know, resume their usual pattern of general upward movement. I mean, I think, you know, what we're trying to see in getting housing more affordable in this country is to slow the growth, to have the growth basically reflecting wage growth rather than double that, which, you know, we've been seeing over the last couple of decades, much faster house price growth than we've seen wage growth. And it's just put it out of reach for so many people. So we just need to slow that down. We're not trying to

0: make people sell at a loss, but we are trying to just slow the growth.
1: Okay. Michael, great to have you on. As always, thank you very much for joining us.
0: Always a pleasure, Tom.
1: Michael Fotheringham there, independent housing commentator. We're just going to switch quickly to another story because I've got an update on the Marrickville fire on Victoria Road. Acting Superintendent Steve Brown from New South Wales Fire and Rescue is with us. Steve, I know you're busy and you've got a dash, so good afternoon. What's the latest with this fire?
2: Yes, good afternoon. Can you hear me okay?
1: I can, mate, I can. Yeah, what's the latest where you are?
2: I am on scene, so forgive the noise in the background. So we've got 22 fire trucks here now, up to 80 firefighters. The fire is it's not as fierce as it was, but it's not contained at this stage. However, we're still working hard to both fight that fire and also protect the exposures on all sides. We've got exclusion zones around, as you can see. We are close to the airport. The airport's been notified of the fire. Smoke has definitely sort of dissipated to a degree, but there is still sort of smoke coming from this. So if people are in the area, please keep their windows, doors and shut and just stay away. I've been asked about traffic. Victoria Road is definitely closed in both directions, but I can't tell you about anything else. Three people have been taken to hospital. I'm not sure of their condition, so check with ambulance on that one.
1: Okay, what's in the factory, Steve?
2: I think it's a multi-occupancy, so not 100% sure what's in the factory at this stage, but it could be, I'm not 100% sure at this stage.
1: Okay, we heard concerns. We had a chat with Fire and Rescue about an hour ago. There were concerns about LPG cylinders being in the building. Have you got any clarity on that?
2: Yes, I believe there were a couple of sort of LPG cylinders and there were a few explosions earlier. But at this stage, we don't have any firefighters in the building, so that's obviously always a concern, just as sort of we're fighting this fire defensively. So we're outside, actually, at the moment. So we've got two ladder platform trucks up operating, spraying water from above.
1: Okay, so there have been some explosions in the premises. Is there any concern about it spreading to nearby buildings, or is that being contained, Steve?
2: They were working hard to contain the fire. So as I said earlier, it's still not contained, but that's a priority for us, is making sure that fire doesn't spread to the exposures.
1: Okay. Any details on the three people who have been sent to hospital? Were they people in the factory at the time?
2: I believe so, but check with police and ambulance on the condition of those people.
1: Okay. And do you have any sign of when, I guess no sign at the moment of when things might reopen? It sounds like this might be in place, this emergency situation, for quite some time.
2: Yeah, it's going to be a prolonged incident. We'll be here well into the night.
1: Okay. We have had some texts. I know you've got to go, Steve, forgive me. We've had a lot of texts from people about the smoke. They've closed their windows. They're worried about breathing it in. That sounds like it's your advice as well. Don't breathe this stuff in. It could have some sort of toxic element to it.
2: No smoke's good smoke. But as I said, the smoke has dissipated. There's actually not a lot. There's not much wind. So what smoke there is sort of going straight up. But if you are in the area, as a precaution, keep those windows, doors shut.
1: Okay, good on you, Steve. I know you've got to go. Thank you for the update. Acting Superintendent Steve Brown there from New South Wales Fire and Rescue. That's the message. Just to be precise on the closures, Victoria Road in Marrickville, it's closed between Sydenham Road and Addison Road due to this fire. It's in a factory, a multi-use factory at this point. We have just spoken with New South Wales Ambulance. Five people have been treated and two have been taken to Royal Prince Alfred Hospital for smoke inhalation. That's the current news there on the people injured by this, but it sounds like it is going to be a prolonged situation. If you're planning on getting a bus home through Marrickville tonight, the buses, they are running, but they're being diverted, missing up to six stops, we understand, along Victoria Road. So allow plenty of extra travel time tonight and absolutely avoid that area. Sounds like the smoke's dissipated a bit, but I'm still getting some texts in from, people saying it's gone up to Balmain, Glebe, for example. They're smelling it there. So probably a good idea to keep your windows shut for the moment. That's one situation on the roads. Got a couple of others as well.
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1: Traffic. At Fairfield East on Woodville Road between Malta Street and Fairfield Street, a truck has crashed. The road is closed northbound entirely. Woodville Road at Fairfield East, one of three southbound lanes are closed as well. That's about all I'm seeing at the moment. If you've seen something else, 1-300-222-702 is the number. And once again, do take care if you're in that vicinity around Victoria Road in Marrickville this afternoon. We'll keep you posted as well.
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3: 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Oh,

0: weekend full of sport. Of course, the World Cup, but there were so many exciting games in the NRL. I wasn't so excited. Here to sympathise and to tell us about the weekend's games is Andrew Moore. G'day, mate.
1: It's only a second loss.
0: I know.
1: Penny
0: I know.
1: Panthers.
0: I hate to, forgive me to our Gold Coast fans out there. It was a second loss, but it was a second loss to the Titans.
1: Now, no, you lost to Canterbury the first one.
0: Sorry. The first one was Canterbury, but this loss, I just wasn't quite expecting this.
1: Oh, I beg your pardon.
0: The loss over the weekend was to a team that, with respect, I just wasn't necessarily expecting to lose to.
1: No. And look, no Cleary, Yeo, To'o. And Casey McLean's out injured, as he will be for the next few weeks. But having caught Gold Coast the week before, you just never know what you're going to get from them. But one thing that their new coach, Josh Hannay, has installed is a much better defensive attitude, and that was on display on Saturday night. And the young bloke, the 20-year-old Zane Harrison, held his nerve to kick that winning field goal. But Penrith will be all right. They're up to Townsville on the weekend to play North Queensland on Saturday. I fully expect them to bounce back. You'll be right.
0: You know what, though? Don't get me wrong, I didn't enjoy watching it. It was one point in it. But it's kind of made things a little bit more interesting now. We did need the Panthers to start losing a bit more.
1: Yeah, look, I love watching champions play, and they've been playing like champions this year. And I'm sure they will again in the very near future. But along those lines, Tom, watching the Dolphins again firsthand at Campbelltown on Saturday, this is an exciting team, and they were without all their Origin players, plus Isaiah Katoa. And yet, despite almost being outplayed in the first half, they roared to a 36-22 win over the West Tigers at Campbelltown on Saturday. They are so impressive. And they've got a game. They're third. They play the second-place Warriors on the weekend, on Friday night at Lang Park. That is going to be a heck of a game. Second v third, Dolphins v Warriors. I'm not sure who had that in their preseason prediction. Certainly not me.
0: No, me neither. Actually, the Warriors, of course, they had a win. Cowboys 38-20. Only 4 points behind the Panthers now. They're doing well.
1: Yeah, no, they're having a great year, and they've got such a wonderful coach in Andrew Webster. We called from the boardroom that game yesterday where they beat the Cowboys, and that new stadium at Christchurch looks just fantastic. 25,000 capacity was another sellout, and the Warriors, they've been really good all year. And they did lose Jackson Ford yesterday to a pec injury, but hopefully he'll be all right. Last night, the Roosters beat Cronulla, and Connor Watson from the Roosters will join me tonight on NRL Monday as co-host from 7 o'clock. So we'll get his thoughts on how the Roosters are travelling, the weekend's footy, Origin, all of that stuff between 7 and 7.30, who he's buying and selling. I'm going to speak to South Front Rower Keon Kolomatangi in the first part of the show. So that's all from 6.30 tonight.
0: Looking forward to it, mate. Thanks as always.
1: Thanks,
0: Talk to you again soon. Cheers, mate. Andrew Moore there, as we heard there from Andrew, NRL Monday, 6.30. At 7.30, Renee Cross is in the chair for Evenings with a quiz and a mini quiz tonight, as is always the case now on Mondays here on 702 ABC Sydney. Thanks for your company this afternoon. We'll keep you posted on that fire in Marrickville as the evening goes on. I'll be back at the same time tomorrow. It is 6 o'clock.
2: When our leaders speak,
3: it's standard practice when governments are engaged in significant tax reform for there to be consultation.
2: When it's on the agenda,
4: when you are saying you want to be an alternate prime minister, then you should be held to account for those views.
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6: Adam Story with ABC News. A large warehouse fire in Sydney's inner west has shut down surrounding streets and forced nearby properties to be evacuated. Rhiannon Solomon-Marin reports.
7: A plume of smoke could be seen coming from the building at Marrickville, where more than 80 firefighters have been battling a blaze. Crews were called to the block on Victoria Road at around 3:45 this afternoon and have been working on bringing the flames under control. There are no reports of anyone inside the building, but there are a number of gas bottles at the site. Drivers and pedestrians have been told to avoid the area, with several streets blocked off. The cause of the blaze is not yet known.
6: The Federal Agriculture Minister has reassured Australians the nation is well prepared to deal with the deadly strain of bird flu. Brianna Shepherd reports.
8: Testing has confirmed a second bird was infected with the deadly H5 variant of avian influenza after being discovered in WA's Great Southern. Both migratory seabirds found on a stretch of beach in Esperance last week have since died. Australia had been the last remaining continent without the deadly strain, which has the potential to cause mass die-offs in animal populations. Federal Agriculture Minister Julie Collins told Question Time there's no evidence of bird flu in agriculture or poultry systems.
9: Our national biosecurity response arrangements have been enacted.
8: More than 60 dead or unwell birds across WA have been reported to the state's emergency hotline. Samples from several found in the same region have been taken for testing.
6: Labor frontbencher Murray Watt says he wants to see house prices moderate as auction clearance rates fell to 47% across Australia last week. Property data firm Cotality has attributed the drop to interest rate rises, war in the Middle East, and Labor's plan to limit negative gearing and the capital gains tax discount. There are some concerns the drop in auction clearances could impact prices, but Senator Watt says the price impact, if any, will be short-lived.
10: Our modelling from Treasury did suggest that there may well be a short-term impact in housing prices, but that they would continue to grow over time. Mm. But if we can get to a point where housing is not growing at the exponential rate that it has been, that will allow more people to have their first home, and that's a good thing for Australia.
6: There's widespread speculation Britain's Prime Minister Keir Starmer could tonight set out a timetable for his departure and usher in an orderly transfer of power to his rival Andy Burnham. Eliza Getzey reports.
11: Less than 2 years after Sir Keir Starmer won a landslide election victory that promised to end Britain's chaotic politics, one Reuters source now says he spent the weekend considering whether to step aside or fight a leadership contest. The threat to Mr. Starmer, which has been building for months, spiked on Friday when the Greater Manchester Mayor Andy Burnham decisively won a by-election to return to Westminster, beating a candidate from Nigel Farage's Reform UK party, which has led national opinion polls. He's being seen by Labour lawmakers as the man who could turn around the luck of a party that's lost support under Mr. Starmer, whose popularity ratings have sunk to the lowest for any British leader.
6: Back home, and Liberal frontbencher John O'Dunham says his colleague Andrew Hastie would make an amazing leader of the party in the future. Senator Dunham, who is the Shadow Home Affairs Minister, announced last week he'll leave Parliament by the end of the year, citing family reasons. The Senator has told the ABC's afternoon briefing Mr. Hastie was one of the first people that he told about his decision, and he says while the MP will succeed at whatever role he takes on for now, both he and Mr. Hastie support current opposition leader Angus Taylor.
12: Lots of people love, every time he does a press conference, asking him, are you going to be leader one day? Well, he made a decision to not contest the leadership. He's back in Angus, and we are supporting him to get the job done. What the future holds, who knows, but whatever role he fulfills, he will do an amazing job.
6: The Tasmanian Devil, who went AWOL on the Gold Coast for 2 weeks, has traded her animal hospital bed for familiar ground. Mary went viral after breaking out of her Oxenford enclosure earlier this month, sparking a major search. Her bushland safari left her with a serious brain infection, but vets have since given her the all clear. Paradise Country staff are celebrating Mary's return and say she's resting up comfortably back home. In sport, Newcastle forward Asu Kapil.

0: Kapawa has been referred directly to the judiciary for allegedly making a homophobic slur in a New South Wales Cup game. The former West Tigers forward was sent from the field just before half-time in the Knights reserve grade defeat of St George Illawarra on Friday. Dry and partly cloudy across the state tomorrow. Apart from the chance of some showers along the coastal fringe, the Alps and the far southern slopes, an overnight overnight low of 10 in Sydney, followed by a mostly sunny day tomorrow with a top of 18. Partly cloudy with a shower or two Wednesday and 19. Partly cloudy with showers Thursday. ABC News at 6:05.
1: Good evening and welcome to PM. I'm Samantha Donovan, coming to you from the lands of the Wurundjeri people of the Kulin Nation in Melbourne. Tonight, a second sick bird found on a West Australian beach tests positive for a deadly strain of bird flu. Also, the UK Prime Minister Keir Starmer tipped to resign today. And who is behind Australia's biggest ever cocaine haul?
2: The Australian cocaine market is still booming. The street prices are very, very high. It is an incredibly profitable business in this country, which is why it is so incredibly popular with gangs.
1: First this evening, authorities have confirmed that a second sick bird found on a remote beach on WA's south coast has tested positive for a deadly strain of bird flu. The detection of the H5N1 strain has put the agriculture industry on high alert, with one of Australia's largest poultry producers locking down its operations in WA so it can upgrade its biosecurity. Poultry producers in other states are also preparing for the spread of the disease, as Kimberly Price reports.
3: About 270 kilometres south of Perth, Bill Evans runs a free-range egg farm. Nanup Natural Eggs allows its chickens to roam around, only heading into a shed to lay, which means that his chickens can come into contact with wild birds. Bill Evans says the outbreak of the highly contagious H5N1 strain of bird flu is a major concern.
4: We have fairly strict biosecurity regime in place anyway, so we don't allow anything that's not meant to be on the farm if we can help it, although we can't stop the birds flying over the sky, so we just got to grin and bear that.
3: He's not surprised the deadly disease has been found on Western Australia's southern coastline after its outbreak in other parts of the world.
4: Oh, it was always going to come, yeah. It was just a matter of when and where. And if they found two, there's bound to be more out there somewhere.
3: The National Science Agency, the CSIRO, has now detected the H5N1 strain in two birds in Esperance, more than 600 kilometres from Bill Evans' farm and almost 700 kilometres south of Perth. A brown skua was confirmed to have the virus on Saturday, and today a northern giant petrel tested positive. 16 other unwell birds are reported to be showing symptoms. Julie Collins is a federal agriculture minister.
5: So I want to reiterate that this is two birds that have been found with the H5 bird flu in an isolated area of Western Australia. There is no evidence of any mass mortalities, particularly in our wildlife. I also want to reiterate that our poultry system and our agricultural systems remain free from the H5 bird flu.
3: She says Australia has successfully eradicated the H7 strain of bird flu twice in the past 5 years.
5: But we do know that the H5 virus is much harder to eradicate if it gets into our agricultural system.
3: The risk to human health is low, but the government has activated its national security response to the virus. WA Premier Roger Cook says they are hoping for the best and preparing for the worst.
6: Western Australia has a vast coastline, one that's very exposed, particularly to migratory birds. And so from that point of view, absolute vigilance is key for that early detection to make sure that we can stay on top of any outbreaks of the disease.
3: Officials are investigating the spread of the disease. Beth Cookson is Australia's chief veterinary officer. She says the strain can be difficult to contain.
7: We would expect a baseline level of deaths in wild populations at any time, and what we're trying to do now in the early days of the investigation is to understand what's being reported through the public hotline. Is associated with that normal baseline, or whether there has been any indication of spread.
3: Ingham, one of the nation's biggest poultry producers, has announced a complete lockdown of its WA operations in response to the avian influenza threat. Other poultry

0: Producers around the nation are also taking precautions. Boyd Carmody runs an egg-laying operation near Creswick in Victoria's central west.
1: We've spent several hundred thousand dollars upgrading our houses so that if the call does come from Agriculture Victoria, we can actually lock our birds up off the grounds now.
0: Authorities are urging people to report sick or dead birds via the Emergency Animal Disease Hotline on 1800 675 888.
2: Kimberly Price. In the UK, political pundits are tipping the Prime Minister, Keir Starmer, will today announce he's stepping down to allow the newly elected MP, Andy Burnham, to take over as Labour Party leader and therefore Prime Minister. Mr. Burnham served as a Labour MP from 2001 to 2017 and has most recently been the Mayor of Greater Manchester. He won a by-election for the Northern England seat of Makerfield last week and has made it clear he intends to challenge Sir Keir for the top job. Rob Manwaring is an Associate Professor of Politics at Flinders University. He's expecting the UK will have a new Prime Minister within the next month or by September at the latest.
3: I think the strongest indications we have is that Keir Starmer will resign, and I think the Labour Party itself will be aiming for a smooth transition and possibly looking to avoid having a kind of open leadership contest.
2: So you don't think Sir Keir Starmer will go straight away? There'll be some sort of timetable set out?
3: Yeah, there's a couple of reasons for that. One is that they're concerned that Andy Burnham, who's just won the Makerfield by-election, hasn't yet really established a team within Westminster. And so there's a sense that he needs to get match fit for taking high office. And so that actually his team actually requires a short period to enable to put their structures in place. Keir Starmer, I think, then that would give him a period of time to kind of sign off on any particular legacy issues he wants to before he steps down as Prime Minister, if that's the way it heads into.
2: Do you think it's wise, though, for the Labour Party to just install Andy Burnham rather than holding a leadership contest?
3: Yeah, look, there's risks around either option. And one of the lessons from the time when Gordon Brown took over the Prime Ministership from Tony Blair was that it was seen as a coronation. And there was an argument actually at the time that probably Gordon Brown should have undergone a leadership contest to stress test some of his ideas and also his suitability at that time to take on be Prime Minister. And so there's an argument here, and I think critics of Andy Burnham saying, well, look, yes, he's won a by-election very well. He's a very successful mayor of Manchester, but we need a leadership contest which stress tests his policy agenda, both within the party and also within the public.
2: What can you tell us about his policies?
3: Andy Burnham has been a little bit of a shapeshifter in politics. He's broadly seen as part of the soft left part of the Labour Party. I mean, when he first stood in the leadership contest just over 10 years or so ago, and he was seen very much as sort of part of a new Labour, part of the faction, that sort of Tony Blair and Gordon Brown sort of wing of the party, sort of modernised agenda. But over time, and certainly since he's been mayor of Manchester, he's lent much more into his sort of soft left credentials. And particularly, he's shown a more willingness to use sort of state powers to try and achieve public good. So, of course, I think one of the standout features of his time as Greater Manchester mayor was the redesign of the public transport system there. And I think this shows a sort of a real appetite to probably go further in using the powers of the state. There's already some sectors which are under public ownership, but we would see a much fuller extension and expansion of that, particularly in water and in energy.
2: Labour in the UK, of course, is trying to fend off Nigel Farage's Reform UK party. They managed to beat that party in the Makerfield by-election, as you mentioned. But is Andy Burnham the person to bolster Labour, I guess, in the face of that challenge from Reform UK?
3: I think so. The growing blue tide of reform seems to have been abated by factors other than Andy Burnham and the Labour Party. Firstly, the breakaway restore hard right split sees a further fracturing in the right vote. And then secondly, this is the third by-election that Reform were expected to win, which didn't, and they lost to the Greens, the Labour Party and to Plaid Cymru. So in fact, there's a sense that maybe the high watermark of Reform has reached its zenith at the moment. Andy Burnham, he's seen as sort of someone who's authentic, and probably his greatest asset compared to Keir Starmer is he has a kind of probably a far greater oratory range than Starmer has.

0: year. He had a landslide victory in the general election of 2024. What do you think's gone wrong for him?
1: The state of the economy. But then, of course, you know, with legacy of the Ukraine war and then, of course, the Iran war, it's the overall economic state has been an absolute nightmare. Secondly, one of the most sort of damning indictments of Keir Starmer is that there's been a series of policy U-turns, at least five or six, most interestingly around things like the winter fuel payment. And then the third element is that he promised change. That was the name of his manifesto. But of course, that's been incredibly hard to achieve in a very short period of time. And he hasn't really managed to get the kind of runs on the board. And then the final nail in the coffin, of course, the decision made by Keir Starmer to appoint Peter Mandelson as the US ambassador to Donald Trump has, of course, proved fatal to his leadership because of Mandelson's the revelations around his links to Jeffrey Epstein.
0: That's Associate Professor Rob Manwaring from Flinders University. To the conflict in the Middle East now, and a first round of talks between American and Iranian negotiators has finished in Switzerland. Pakistani and Qatari mediators have described the talks as positive and constructive and said encouraging progress has been made. But broadsides from the US president threatened to derail the talks, with the issue of fighting in Lebanon still a major sticking point. Our senior correspondent Barbara Miller has more.
2: The communique from the Pakistani and Qatari mediators strikes a positive note. The joint statement at the conclusion of what it calls the Lake Lucerne Summit says encouraging progress has been made between the US and Iran. That progress includes a roadmap towards reaching a final deal within 60 days and the creation of a high-level committee to oversee the mediation process. There was also agreement on the creation of what the statement calls a deconfliction cell between the parties and the Lebanese Republic to ensure that, as per the Memorandum of Understanding signed last week, all military activities in Lebanon cease. What exactly the deconfliction cell is unclear. Iran's Foreign Minister Saeed Abbas Araghchi said in a social media post that major progress to end the Lebanon war had been made in Switzerland. But he said the first real test would be the deconfliction cell. Iran has consistently made clear that the wider war can only end if the conflict between Israel and Hezbollah in southern Lebanon ceases. The trouble is that neither Israel

0: forces are staying put.
1: We will remain in the security zone in southern Lebanon for as long as necessary to protect the residents of the north, whom we cherish, and all the citizens of the state.
0: And Benjamin Netanyahu has signalled that he is not bound by any agreement between Iran and the US.
2: No matter what happens in the talks, with an agreement, without an agreement, I pledge to you that Iran, as long as I'm prime minister, will never have a nuclear weapon. Never.
0: Lebanon remains a major sticking point in any lasting agreement. The US Vice President J.D. Vance says things are moving in the right direction.
3: We've seen great progress over the last just couple of days in ensuring that the ceasefire holds in Lebanon. These things are always a little bit messy.
0: But the situation is extremely volatile. The US President lashed out at Iran in a social media post as the talks in Switzerland got underway, threatening to bomb them again if they did not rein in what he called their highly paid proxies in Lebanon, Hezbollah. Iran's lead negotiator, Mohammad Bagar Ghalibaf, posted in return, "Don't they think that if their threats had any effect, they wouldn't be in this desperate situation today? No matter how much they talk," he said, "it is we who take action." The war of words briefly threatened to derail the talks in Switzerland, with Iran at one point having reportedly walked out. Later reports suggested their team was continuing to participate through mediators, and the talks did continue into the wee hours. Technical talks are due to carry on for the rest of the week. After more than 3 months of war and with hugely complex issues unresolved, this is perhaps as good an outcome as anyone might reasonably have hoped for at this early stage. As the US Vice President himself remarked, peace is never easy.
4: Barbara Miller reporting. This is PM. I'm Samantha Donovan. You can hear all our programs live or later on ABC Listen. The biggest haul of cocaine in Australian history has been seized in Sydney after police discovered nearly 3 tonnes of the drug hidden underground. Several law enforcement agencies were involved in the investigation.

0: tubs buried underground.
1: Australian Federal Police Commander Stephen Jay.
0: When our investigators from AFP Eastern Command arrived on the scene, they observed a large quantity of disturbed earth right next to this shipping container, so that obviously turned their mind to the fact that there may have been a concealment in the floor there, and that's obviously where they turned their attention.
1: Police alleged two men at the scene tried to evade police but were arrested and charged.
0: This is the largest ever cocaine seizure in Australia. Had it reached the Australian community, it would have had an estimated street value, conservatively, of about $816 million Australian dollars. That's more than $800 million that won't make it into the pockets of organised crime.
1: Commander Jay says another seizure, believed to be from the same shipment, was found in Brisbane, taking the total to more than 3 tonnes. Police will allege this massive shipment of the drug was imported by boat on the North Queensland coast. The AFP, Queensland Police, Border Force and New South Wales Police have been involved in the month-long investigation. It began when police from Mackay responded to reports of a truck fire at the Midgepoint boat ramp, about 80 kilometres away. While there, they spotted 40 kilograms of cocaine floating in the water nearby, and the investigation began. Australian Border Force Commander Troy Sokoloff.
2: You know, we have over 13,000 kilometres squared of coastline in Queensland, so criminals are and will test it. But the collaboration we have amongst our law enforcement partners is evident from the outcome you've seen in the previous few weeks.
1: In total, police have charged 8 people so far. They will allege a ship called the MV Wealth was involved in the importation in North Queensland. The vessel's been seized by authorities in the Solomon Islands, but Australian investigators are still determining whether it came to Australia from the Solomon Islands or from another direction, possibly North Asia. Commander Stephen Jay says it's still unclear which organised crime group brought the shipment to Australia.
0: We're not really at a point at this stage to attribute it to any particular organised crime syndicate. I think historically what we have known is that outlaw motorcycle gangs do pose a threat to our country. I think it's fair to say with the size of this importation, it's a significant organised crime syndicate.
1: Duncan McNabb is a crime writer and formerly a detective with New South Wales Police.
3: First reaction to this massive find is that the Australian cocaine market is still booming. One of the world's largest cocaine markets per capita and one of the world's most profitable because the landing prices are about the same as anywhere else in the world, but the street prices, when you've stamped on it and sold it to the various buyers around town, the street prices are very, very high. It is an incredibly profitable business in this country, which is why it is so incredibly popular with gangs.
1: So this was discovered because police were called to a truck on fire just north of Mackay and they saw 40 kilograms of cocaine floating nearby. If it were not for that, I mean, this haul might have gotten through it. You need a bit of luck and it's quite hard to stop this coming in through the coast, isn't it?
3: And that's the great challenge for Australia. We have so much coastline, such massive containerisation of a lot of stuff as well. The demand is massive and the risks are relatively low. So it makes Australia a very, very desirable target for people. And this bust is interesting because years ago, the Mexican cartels had a stranglehold on cocaine coming into Australia through their local affiliates, usually outlaw motorcycle gangs and other such gangs. What we're seeing here now is cocaine apparently coming straight from South America via the Pacific route to Solomon Islands and so other such places. And that's an interesting twist. It suggests to me that the Mexican cartels aren't quite the dominant feature they used to be. So I think the cocaine business is pivoting a little bit as well. But on the receiving end of it, the Australian dealers are making so much money. It's just extraordinary.
1: The two men arrested on the property in Londonderry in Sydney's West both appeared in court on Saturday and are due to appear again in August.
4: David Sparks. In the wake of the killing of 5-year-old Kumanjai little baby in Alice Springs, community leaders are warning that the Northern Territory and federal governments still aren't doing enough to prevent similar cases. They're calling for the better resourcing of child protection services and the improved use of government funding to make life safer for families in town camps and remote communities. Jane Barden reports.
5: 8 weeks since the alleged abduction and murder of 5-year-old Kumanjai little baby in an Alice Springs town camp shocked the country. The town's independent MP, Robin Lanley, thinks there still haven't been adequate NT or federal government responses.
6: The town is still trying to make sense of what has happened. We're looking for hope and direction from our leaders. We're looking

0: at changes that might stop this thing from happening again.
1: The NT police said Kumanjay's mother, visiting Alice Springs from her remote community, put her daughter to bed at a town camp house where people were drinking before the child went missing. Robin Lamley wants an audit of federal and NT government spending, saying for many years living conditions and safety in town camps and surrounding remote communities don't appear to have improved.
0: Particularly in the Aboriginal welfare space and housing space, where is the money going?
1: Federal Indigenous Australians Minister Melandiri McCarthy is rejecting calls for an audit. She says her government's response, the continued rollout of $250 million in federal funds allocated 3 years ago to tackle crime, dysfunction and poverty in Alice Springs, is helping.
2: We're supporting community safety through youth engagement and the diversion programs, and we've been strengthening the family and domestic violence services. We've built more emergency accommodation for women and children in Alice Springs.
1: Graham Smith, an Alice Springs native title holder and governance officer at the local Liratipa Corporation, which runs federally funded rough sleeper outreach programs, says a lot of the government money isn't making an impact. He says years of underinvestment in remote community housing and health is forcing people to crowd unsafely into town camps.
3: When they come to Alice Springs, there are some families that get into trouble because they're here for appointments and they've had nowhere to stay.
1: He says in particular...

0: from prison? Do they just get thrown out on the street, as we know? Do they get returned back to country?
1: The NT Corrections Department says while prisoners don't automatically get transport assistance, it helps them engage with local organisations to get back to their home communities. The NT government's key response to Kumanjay's death has been to reiterate that it's changing its child protection laws to prioritise child safety over trying to keep Aboriginal kids with Indigenous carers. It's also investigating whether its Child Protection Department failed to respond to concerns about the five-year-old after issues about her had been reported to it in the past. Graeme Smith thinks changing the NT's laws to potentially remove more Indigenous kids won't improve safety, and instead more investment in family support programs is needed.
0: It's the wraparound services of these families that need to start working.
1: Robin Lamley thinks the Child Protection Department, which has been found to be under-resourced and overloaded by independent inquiries over decades, urgently needs more money.
2: Because like in the case of Kumanjay Little Baby, perhaps she was identified as being at risk, but something happened and she fell through the cracks.
1: Alice Springs Indigenous leader and chief executive of the children's advocacy body SNAKE, Catherine Little, also thinks more child protection resources rather than legal changes are needed.
3: It is a department and workforce that has been under incredible pressure for a very long time. It cannot respond to the need in community.
1: Asked if it will provide more child protection resources, the NT government said it won't preempt the outcome of its review into Kumanjay's case. Mulindiri McCarthy isn't offering any further federal funds at this stage.
4: But I am very aware of the fact that this review is currently underway and certainly watching that.
1: Robin Lamley is calling on both governments to look at how they can use their resources differently to get better outcomes.
2: We've got to stop somewhere and make changes, make significant changes, or in another 20 years' time we'll be telling the same story.
5: Alice Springs Independent MP Robin Lamley talking to Jane Barden. Thanks for joining me for PM. I'm Samantha Donovan. The podcast of the full program is available on ABC Listen. And that's where you'll find ABC News Daily with Sam Hawley each weekday morning too. The latest episode looking at how technology is changing the Ukraine war. Good night.

0: important story with ABC News. Two people have been taken to hospital as firefighters battle a blaze at a factory in Sydney's inner west. Tony Ibrahim reports.
1: 80 firefighters are defensively battling a fire at a multi-occupancy factory at Marrickville. Fire and Rescue says the blaze is less fierce but still hasn't been contained. Streets around the fire have been closed off to form an exclusion zone. Victoria Road is closed in both directions. Acting Superintendent Steve Brown says people nearby should shut doors and windows due to the smoke. New South Wales Ambulance says five people have been treated for minor injuries. Two of them have been taken to Royal Prince Alfred Hospital for smoke inhalation.
0: The UK Prime Minister Keir Starmer has just started a news conference in London where it's expected he will announce his plans to leave office. Eliza Getzey reports.
2: Less than 2 years after Sir Keir Starmer won a landslide election victory that promised to end Britain's chaotic politics, one Reuters source now says he spent the weekend considering whether to step aside or fight a leadership contest. The threat to Mr. Starmer, which has been building for months, spiked on Friday when the Greater Manchester Mayor Andy Burnham decisively won a by-election to return to Westminster, beating a candidate from Nigel Farage's Reform UK party, which has led national opinion polls. He's being seen by Labour lawmakers as the man who could turn around the luck of a party that's lost support under Mr. Starmer, whose popularity ratings have sunk to the lowest for any British leader.
0: Back home, the federal government has reduced the fuel excise cut to 16 cents a litre, with the discount introduced after US and Israeli strikes on Iran set to be scrapped entirely by August. Stephanie Boris reports.
3: With the Iran war still ongoing, the government has acknowledged that while there is enough fuel in Australia, prices still remain high. So what's happening from July 1 is that the fuel excise will be reduced, but not by as much. So it's 16 cents off per litre. What this means, if you've got, say, for example, a 65 litre tank in your car, it'll save you about $11.

0: When you're filling up. Now, the majority of this cost is covered by the federal government, but there is an element that the states have to pitch in with as well.
1: A man accused of stealing a camera from a Bondi terror attack victim has faced court for the first time. Here's court reporter Jamie McKinnell.
2: Danny James Ridley was charged last month after he allegedly stole the camera of Bondi victim Peter Ma at the scene of the terror attack in December. Police allege the 35-year-old then pawned the equipment days later for $800. Mr. Ridley has faced Blacktown Local Court, where his lawyer told a judge representations were being made to police and a plea would be entered next time he fronts court in 1 month. An SD card from the camera was last month returned to Mr. Ma's wife, Virginia Wynne Markham, which meant she could finally retrieve the last images he ever took.

0: Green Senator Jordan Steele-John says there must be another inquiry into the government's proposed NDIS overhaul if it's not scrapped altogether. The Greens tried to move a motion in the Senate to withdraw the bill but failed to receive support from the coalition to pass it. Senator Steele-John says the Greens will continue to fight against the changes to the NDIS.
1: We will continue to work with the disability community to achieve this outcome. If Labor wants to raise revenue, then reverse these cuts and tax the billionaires and the gas exports. Maybe buy one less used submarine for Donald Trump.
0: A Western Sydney school teacher has been charged with child abuse offences. Police searched a school in Auburn last Friday where they seized electronic devices allegedly containing child abuse material. He's faced court accused of possessing child abuse material and has been granted conditional bail to reappear in court in August. In sport, the Swans have acknowledged the career of Taylor Adams after the midfielder announced his immediate retirement earlier today. The 32-year-old hadn't featured at an AFL level this year after a series of injuries. He played 229 games across his time at GWS, Collingwood and Sydney. Midfielder Angus Sheldrick says Adams delivered the news to teammates this morning.
2: Probably not a complete shock given, you know, the history he's had with his hammies this year, but yeah, still really upsetting for him. You know, no one wants to end their career like that. But, you know, as I said, he's had a great career and lots to be proud of, I'm sure.
0: And Egypt's jumped to the top of Group G at the World Cup after their first win of the tournament. They've defeated New Zealand 3-1 in Vancouver. To the weather for tomorrow, dry and partly cloudy, apart from the chance of showers along the coastal fringe, the Alps and the far southern slopes. For Sydney, an overnight low of 10, followed by a mostly sunny day with a top of 18, partly cloudy with a shower or two on Wednesday with a top of 19, and then partly cloudy with showers Thursday, also a top of 19. ABC News, it's 25 to 7.
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9: And a very pleasant good evening to you. Welcome to NRL Monday. I'm Andrew Moore and hope you can stick around for the next hour. We'll wrap up round 16 of the NRL season. Look ahead to next week. Hopefully your calls on 1300 361 700 and certainly your text messages on 0467 920 222. Sydney Roosters star Connor Watson will join me to co-host the second half of the show after his team's reasonably comfortable win last night over Cronulla Sutherland at the Sydney Football Stadium. I'm also going to speak with Connor's future teammate, South Sydney's prop Keon Kolomatangi, ahead of the Rabbitohs game on Thursday night against Parramatta. Will he represent Australia or Tonga at this year's World Cup? I reckon Keon too should be in the New South Wales Origin team, but we'll cover all of that. Who's hot and who's not? Who will Connor Watson buy or sell? And your involvement as well, plus our producer Ralph Tucker will have his director's cut later in the show. We are smack dab in the middle of the State of Origin period, but the standard of footy in round 16 was really high. Going back to Friday night's game in Newcastle, where the Knights had to fight hard to overcome St George Illawarra, the Dolphins turned it on in the second half to beat the West Tigers at Campbelltown. And then back-to-back one-point thrillers on Saturday night. Zane Harrison kicking Gold Coast to an incredible upset win over Penrith at Robina. And Canterbury Bankstown captain Stephen Crichton kicking his Bulldogs to a much-needed extra-time win over Manly Warringah. And even yesterday, a high-quality first half of that beautiful new stadium in Christchurch, when the Warriors, in the end, scored a brilliant win over North Queensland. After a 20-all first half, surging Melbourne thrashed Canberra in Melbourne. And then last night, the Sydney Roosters always seem to have it in control against Cronulla. So after 16 rounds, the top eight is clear-cut. Penrith, 4 points clear of the Warriors, Dolphins, Roosters, Newcastle, Manly, South Sydney, and the Sharks down to eighth. And outside the eight, you've got North Queensland, the West Tigers, Melbourne, Canterbury, Brisbane, Parramatta, Gold Coast, Canberra now second last, and St George Illawarra. And in some other rugby league news, confirmation today that West Tigers back star forward Toa has signed with Manly Warringah for next year.

0: And Newcastle, New South Wales Cup forward, Asa Kapoa, has been referred directly to the New South Wales Rugby League judiciary for an alleged homophobic slur against a Dragons player who was sent off in the first half of last Friday night's win in the New South Wales Cup over St George Illawarra. And we're also keeping an eye on Downing Street as well, where Keir Starmer has announced he will resign as British Prime Minister. More details in the news at 7. Plenty for us to talk about in Rugby League. NRL Monday with Andrew Moore. It's 21:30 to 7.
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0: This time next week, Billy Slater and Laurie Daly will have named their teams for the State of Origin decider. Billy, it seems at the moment, can do no wrong and really doesn't have to change anything, does he? Maybe Tom Dearden to the bench if he's fit. So much interest as to what Laurie Daly's going to do with this Blues team. And I'm not sure there is anyone on this side of the border, being New South Wales, who doesn't believe Laurie botched the team selection for Game 2 at the MCG and the use of his interchange bench. Everyone has been calling on Latrell Mitchell to be recalled, but he hasn't played, and I think you'll find he's now out with a small calf tear that he suffered at training this morning with the South Sydney Rabbitohs. In my view, he had to play 80 minutes for South this week or he couldn't possibly be picked. He hadn't played since round 11. He had been battling a back injury. So what would you do if you're picking the Blues team? And if you are a Queenslander, are you hoping Laurie makes mass changes or that he sticks with the squad that was ultimately lapped in Melbourne? I don't know what I would do, because you could rip it down and start again or go back to what worked at Stadium Australia in Game 1. But that only worked, in fairness, after trailing 20-0 and having Kalyn Ponga set off midway through the second half. I think it was up to me. I'd probably keep James Tedesco and the wingers Brian To'o and Mark Niwonitawaze. Jack Bostock would be in the centres for me. Big-bodied, quick, evasive, was ultimately called into the Blues squad but didn't get onto the field at the MCG. But I'd have him there with Talatau Kola. You could convince me otherwise. I wouldn't be calling on Tom Trbojevic. Would you? Ethan Strange would be straight back to 5'8 for me alongside Nathan Cleary. And then what do you do with the forwards? Cam Murray would be my lock. Hudson Young would be in the second row. And certainly back to Haumole Olakau'atu. I don't think Laurie did Dylan Lucas any favours by playing him on the side of the field that he's unused to playing in for Newcastle during his Origin debut. Front row, Payne Haas. And for mine, Keon Kolomatangi, not just because I'm speaking to him a bit later, but I'd go to Keon. His form for South over the last 2 years, especially moving from a back rower playing on an edge to now he's a really good middle forward. He would get the run for me. Reece Robson would still be hooker with Blake Brayley back on the bench and must get serious game time as he did in Origin 1. Isaiah Yeo would go to my bench, so too Mitch Barnett. And who's going to provide spark off the bench? Is it Connor Watson? Is it someone like, as Louis suggested on the weekend, Kyo Weeks? Someone a bit different? Let us know. What would you do or what would you like to see done? You can text me on 0467 920 222.
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0: 18-7, NRL coaches are mainly attracting headlines when they are under fire rather than when they're doing well. And, you know, it's Laurie Daly at the moment. Earlier in the season, it was all about Anthony Seibold, Shane Flanagan. Both of them ultimately lost their job. Todd Payton. Coach of the Year candidates, though, are always a fun debate, and I'd like to know who you think is the front rower this year. Front runner, not front rower. Front runner to be the Coach of the Year. Is it Ivan Cleary? Runaway minor premier at the moment is Penrith. Or Christian Wolf, the job he's doing at the Dolphins. Or the Warriors boss Andrew Webster as they sit in second place. Then Kieran Foran. What an incredible job he's done replacing Seibold at Manly, ensuring he now has the job long term. Justin Holbrook must be in the conversation at the moment for the job he's doing resurrecting Newcastle.

0: And I'll throw one out there. What if Melbourne recovers from a disastrous start to make the finals? And after yesterday's win over Canberra, the Storm is still out of it, but only 4 points outside the top eight. Remember, they lost seven in a row. But if they storm into the finals, could it be one of Craig Bellamy's great achievements? If you were to vote right now, though, Ivan Cleary would get my vote. His team has only lost twice this year and certainly appears to be premiership favourites. But what do you think? You can text me on 0467 920 222.
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0: Keon Kalamatangi shortly and Connor Watson to join me after 7 o'clock as co-host. But there are a lot of injuries to report in the NRL at the moment, unfortunately. Not just Latrell Mitchell's calf. A terrible blow for Canterbury Bankstown. Satili Tupanua, who I reckon has been the Bulldogs' best player this year. He faces 8 weeks on the sidelines after suffering a torn hamstring against Manly Warringah on Saturday night. More devastating when you consider the injuries already to the other Canterbury second rowers, Jacob Preston and Viliami Kikau. How will the Sydney Roosters cope without second rower Angus Crichton for the next 6 weeks at least? The Roosters are hopeful the foot won't require surgery because if it does, it'll be done for the year. And then would have played his last game for the club. He's off to rugby union next year. The Warriors are in second position and their best and most consistent player has been front rower Jackson Ford. But now he's facing a long stint on the sidelines, possibly the remainder of the year after injuring his pec tackling Tom Chester yesterday in Christchurch. And you had to feel for young Gold Coast winger. Did you see that? This was Jensen Taumoipiau. An awful-looking injury in the win over Penrith at Robina on Saturday night. He dislocated his ankle. It looked true.

0: I think, Queensland. Andrew, I'd like to suggest state, that's after Thursday. I'd like to suggest state of origin be changed, as it doesn't seem fair to club fans. My suggestion may seem blasphemous, but every season we go through the disruptive period where club teams lose games whilst not able to field full-strength teams like Melbourne, Penrith Broncos, etc., which is due to their rep commitments. If Queensland wins easily in the third state of origin and dominate in all but one half of a game in this series, and club teams suffer losses either side of state of origin or injuries and miss the final eight, does it now confirm we need a mid-season break or state of origin after the real competition? That will never happen, that last part, Milo. The state of origin doesn't seem competitive anymore. That's not right, Milo. Come on. And neutrals are now somewhat more interested in the club comp, only as state of origin is a secondary comp that New South Wales often loses. Doesn't seem fair on club teams and club supporters to miss the finals. Milo, I disagree with 90% of what you said. I'm sure there are plenty who do agree. I do now like the period. I think origin should be over 3 weeks. I agree with Luke Lewis on this. 3 weeks, get it done, and then get back the competition. But to suggest it's not competitive or interest is lost, I'm sorry, but they've just had record TV ratings for the game in Melbourne. Went to over 4 million people watching it. It's not lost. The interest is higher than ever before. 0467 920 222 to send a text. Coming up next, the South Sydney front rower, Keon Kolomatangi.
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0: Well, the South Sydney Rabbitohs are enjoying a great bounce-back season so far and hopefully refreshed after a bye. South do sit inside the top eight, and they've been one of the more exciting teams to watch this year. They feature on Thursday night to kick off round 17 of the season against Parramatta. Myself, Matt Elliott, and Michael Carrianis will be on air from 7 o'clock. One of the stars of the South Sydney forward pack, Keon Kolomatangi, joins me on NRL Monday right now. G'day, Keon. How are you going?
2: Hey, I'm good, mate. Thanks for having me.
0: My pleasure. Midway through the season, or just beyond it, actually. Is that the perfect time for a bye for you guys?
2: Yeah, we've been pretty lucky. The way that our bye have been sort of given to us this year, we start off pretty well, and then obviously a few injuries happen. So, you know, we've already used all of our three byes. So, you know, the middle part of the year is probably the toughest as an NRL player, because sort of, you know, around origin time, everyone starts to get niggles. So, yeah, it's our third bye, so we're all ready and can't wait to finish off the year.
0: Everyone gets niggles, all right. You personally are keeping the tape industry afloat. You've looked like you've been battling a few things all year. How is your body?
2: Yeah, it's just the joys of rugby league, mate. nothing too crazy. Yeah, it's had a bit of a knee issue since a Good Friday game, but you know, a positive is that I'm able to play, and you know, if I'm able to play, I'll strap it up and I'll do my best for the team. So, you know, it could be worse, but I'm grateful that I'm able to play here.
0: A bit of a shock for everyone at training this morning with Latrell going down with a calf injury. How did that look from your perspective?
2: Yeah, I didn't really see it, to be honest. You know, he came out, you know, warming up with us and everything, and you know, just sort of, you know, laughing and loud as he always is, and then yeah, then sort of realised that he wasn't there when we were in the middle of the session. So, you know, I just wanted to hope he was all right, and he obviously heard the news that, you know, he has a little bit of a niggle, but, you know, scans can come back positive. So, you know, we're all hoping that it's nothing too serious, and you never know, it could be a phantom scan and it could be good to go this week. But, yeah, whatever the result is, you know, the club will do the best thing by him, and, yeah, try to look after himself and make sure he's 100% for the team.
0: Yeah, obviously give the Rabbitohs an enormous boost to have him back. Speaking of the Rabbitohs, how do you assess your season so far as a team?
2: Yeah, I think you look at it, you know, I think we're in a lot better position than we were the last couple of years. That's something to take out of it, but I think it's sort of still, I feel like we're sort of our worst enemy at the moment. We have been for the last couple of years, you know, obviously injuries and that, you know, they can sort of say injuries have been our problem, but, you know, every club goes through injuries, and it's the best teams that, you know, the next man stands up. But regarding, you know, this year, I think, you know, we started the ball how we wanted, started the year how we wanted to start it, and yeah, we've dropped a few. Apart from last week, we dropped a few. There was a month period where we sort of didn't do too well, but you know, we're still sitting in the top eight, and we've got a good run, you know, run home. So yeah, we're looking forward to it. You know, we're in the eight. You know, this time last year and the year before, you know, we were sort of out of it. So you know, all you

0: we know that if we get in the top eight, we're going to the finals. You know, it's anyone's game. So
1: yeah.
0: And we'll back ourselves against anyone. So, yeah, we just got to make sure we take week by week and get into the eight, and then, you know, we'll be fine by then.
1: Because that's the thing, isn't it? It may look like a decent draw, but unless you beat teams, it's not a good draw. And finding consistency with a game as it's played at the moment seems difficult for everyone, even the top eight teams. How different have you found it, if any, this year, Keon, to previous years with a couple of rule twists?
0: Yeah, I think as a middle, I've realised the sort of the impact of it. You know, with the six again coming from the 20 metres out, as a middle, it's sort of you don't really realise what that rule change did. It's sort of put you under a pump a little bit. You know, if it does happen as a big middle, you know, you start to gas a little bit quicker, you know, from the last couple of years. And but, you know, that's the way the game's going. Obviously, you know, with the fatigue and everything, you know, more points come and it's good for the game. So you just got to be able to adapt to it. And, you know, there's no point sort of crying about it. You know, the rules are the rules, and, you know, the game's always going to change. So you got to be able to adapt to it. So that's my sort of mindset going towards it. And, yeah, whatever the rules are, whatever it is, I'm always going to try to adapt to it.
1: Have you had to adapt? I'm not talking just you, but as a team, physically or with cardio, to deal with that extra pressure if you give away a couple of set restarts and the speed of the game?
0: Yeah, I think it's not really got much to do with cardio and fitness, I think, that you focus on. I think it's more just discipline, like being smart. You know, if you watch games nowadays, you know, if a team's being undisciplined, you know, in the other team's 20 and give them easy yardage out, it's so hard to keep them, you know, to change the momentum. And momentum's a massive thing in nowadays games. So you want to make sure, you know, if you're on top of the team and, you know, you get them inside their 20, that you don't give them, momentum change and easy outs out of their end, because that can just flip the game like that. So it's just something that you always got to be careful of, and you know, got to be conscious of, because, you know, the game can flip like that and then you're under the pump. So all the teams are good nowadays, points everywhere.

0: So he's got to be more aware of that, yeah.
1: We're speaking with South Sydney front rower Keon Kolomatangi on this NRL Monday. Look, every club and player is used to players signing contracts a year out these days, the way that the system is. And you're in that boat this year, having signed with St George Illawarra for next year. Have you found it any different having your future secured but at a different place into the future?
0: It's always good to, you know, have security in your future, and you know, it's always good to be in a position where, you know, clubs want you, and you know you can sort of sort your future out. But and I'm happy I got that done early, and so I'm able to just, you know, put my heart and soul into my final year at the Rabbitohs. And you know, I've always stand firm on no matter, you know, who I play for, what coach, what jersey I have on, I'm always gonna give my best. Not only for the team, not only for the club that I play for, but yeah, just for myself. And you know, I've got two little kids, you know, that I'm raising, and I've got to set a good example for them. So yeah, no matter what, always give your best, and yeah, try and make yourself proud. You know what I mean? You have people watching you. You have a little kid somewhere that dreams to be you one day. So and you're in a position that, you know, not many people can. So you got to make sure you be grateful for it, and make the most of every opportunity.
1: I'll be joined in the second half of the show by co-host Connor Watson, who, of course, plays for the Roosters. But he's going to be your teammate next year at St George Illawarra before he moves on to the PNG Chiefs. And, you know, working with Scott Sorensen a bit this year too, Keon, he's off to the Perth Bears, but says, you know, I've got to stay focused on Penrith, although I'm following what's happening at Perth from afar. And I'm sure you're doing that with the Dragons. Is the footy fan and the fact you're going there next year get excited about the fact that joining you there will be Connor and Philip Sami and Luke Metcalf, and I'm missing one big name too coming over, Scott Drinkwater?
0: Yeah, it's always, you know, you always hear the stuff in the media and that, and, you know, about, you know, you can't really hide from it, I guess. And but yeah, from afar, and as a footy fan, you know, Dragons are, you know, one of the biggest clubs in the NRL, and you know, when they're firing, it's great for the game. So I think it's, you know, every club goes through, you know, patches of, you know, no success and you know, bottom of the ladder stuff, but it's always going to change. So, you know, every club's going to head in the right direction, trying to at least. And yeah, I think Dragons are doing it at the moment. They've, you know, they're getting yeah, obviously doing a clean out, and just trying to do the best for their team and their fans, because they deserve it. So yeah, I'm excited. You know, I know Scott Drinkwater from Origin camps, and also Connor Watson. So yeah, they're great guys too. So it's good that you're able to, you know, play with great players, but also, you know, great people as well. So yeah, it's exciting.
1: You played 3 tests for Australia on the Kangaroo Tour last year. You've played 10 tests for Tonga. You played Origin for New South Wales, I think. Was that back in 2023? That seems not that long ago. But what are your plans for the World Cup come October? Who will you be lining up for?
0: I'm not too sure. Yeah, obviously, you know, Australia and Tonga are there. And obviously, first I've got to, you know, my best foot forward for South, so I'm able to, you know, be selecting those teams. But, yeah, for now, I haven't really thought about it. It's a bit of a tough choice, you know, if I was to get both sort of wanting me. But yeah, I might just leave it up to I might just ask my missus to make a decision for me. Okay. And then do that and keep it simple.
1: Every single man listening who's married would agree with that philosophy. That's the best way to go. Have you been disappointed not to have, you know, been selected for the Blues this year?
0: Oh, of course. You know, as a competitor, you always want to, you know, be playing the rep teams and everything like that. But, you know, they got a great team, and you know, obviously last game didn't go as planned, but, you know, I'm sure whatever team they pick and everything like that, they'll bounce back and be able to get the win in game 3. And, yeah, I'll be cheering them on. I think they'll get the job done.
1: All right, Keon Kolomatangi, great to have you on. Well done on the year you're having, mate, even with that knee niggle. And look forward to seeing you and your teammates run around on Thursday night against Parramatta. Good luck with that and for the remainder of the year.
0: Appreciate it, mate. Thanks for having me.
2: Who's hot?
1: Well, who's hot? I'm saying Cody Nikorima, the Dolphins' 32-year-old 5'8", who had another sensational game on Saturday at Campbelltown, engineering a 14-point win over West. He's having an enormous impact on the Dolphins. more, I reckon, than at any stage of his career, especially with outrageously talented halfback Isaiah Katoa. He's a great...

0: influence on Isaiah. And the Dolphins, they are going to play finals footy for the first time this year, and Cody Nikorima will be a major reason why.
1: Who's under the pump?
0: Has to be Keir Starmer, doesn't it? The now, well, the British Prime Minister's announced he's resigning. But on a footy sense, I'm doubling down when it comes to who's under the pump. It's the Canberra Raiders again. They were blown away in the second half by Melbourne yesterday. Last year's minor premier is coming second last. The only team behind them is St George Illawarra. And yes, the two teams face off at Canberra Stadium on Sunday. Can't wait to be there for that one. Canberra must stand up. They've got to stand up. They've got to play like this Raiders team should. Losing at home to the Dragons, honestly, it'd be embarrassing for them. And a sad reflection on just how far off the pace this team has become in 2026. But let me know if you agree or not with a text on 0467 920222. And recapping that news we did bring earlier in the show, British Prime Minister Keir Starmer has announced his resignation, and the UK is on track to have its sixth Prime Minister in 7 years. More in the news shortly and later in the evening's programs here on the ABC. Connor Watson will join me straight after 7 o'clock as co-host for the remainder of this program. It is NRL Monday. I'm Andrew Moore. Back with more after this.
2: Plugging on the blind side.
3: 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Was he a great niggler or was he a dirty grub? He blew up the shark's mind.
2: Ryan HG.
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0: Adam Storey with ABC News. After weeks of speculation, the British Prime Minister Sir Keir Starmer has announced his resignation less than 2 years after taking the Labour Party to a landslide election win. Eliza Getzey reports.
1: In a speech outside 10 Downing Street, Sir Keir said winning that election was the proudest moment of his life, but that his party was asking if he was best placed to lead Labour to the next election.
2: I have heard the answer of my parliamentary party to that question. And I accept that answer with good grace.
1: It comes after his rival, Greater Manchester Mayor Andy Burnham, decisively won a by-election last week to return to Westminster, beating a candidate from Nigel Farage's popular Reform UK party, which has been leading the polls for a year. Sir Keir says he'll remain in charge of British Labour until there is a new leader and that he wants an orderly transition of power.
0: A blaze at a factory in Sydney's inner west is still burning out of control. With the latest, here's Tony Ibrahim.
3: Fire and Rescue says the inferno at a multi-occupancy factory in Marrickville hasn't been contained but is less fierce. 80 firefighters and 22 trucks are at the site on Victoria Road, which has been closed in both directions. They've adopted a defensive position, battling the fire from outside the structure, and say they'll likely work well into the night. Neighbours have been told to close their doors and windows to keep the smoke out. Paramedics are on site and have treated five people for minor injuries. Two of them have been taken to Royal Prince Alfred Hospital for smoke inhalation.
0: The West Australian Agriculture Minister says samples from nine dead birds in southern Western Australia have been sent for testing for the H5 strain of bird flu. It follows confirmation of a second case of the virus in a northern giant petrel found near Esperance. Jackie Jarvis says final testing will decide the next steps.
4: Preliminary testing takes around 24 hours and that's done in Perth. And then, as I said, we have the confirmatory testing done at the Australian Centre for Disease Preparedness. That can take another 24 hours.
0: The ICAC has begun hearings into whether recruitment, procurement and governance processes at the University of Wollongong were repeatedly undermined. Kelly Fuller reports.
5: The first witness, Deputy University Secretary Lucinda Wright, acknowledged the former Chief Governance Officer Alyssa White reviewed her application and provided questions to help prepare for her interview. The inquiry heard one of those questions was later asked during the interview process. Under repeated questioning from Council Assisting and the Commissioner, Ms. Wright declined to say she had gained an advantage over other candidates, but ultimately agreed there may have been a risk she was advantaged if others had not received the same assistance. She also accepted there may have been a risk to the integrity of the recruitment process. The inquiry continues tomorrow.
0: Australia and Canada have signed a $2.5 billion deal for the sale of some of Australia's most powerful long-range radar technology.

0: Canada has brought Australia's over-the-horizon radar system with the intention of using it to monitor the Arctic. It's the first time the technology has been sold in the four decades it's been in use and is now Australia's largest ever defence export. Defence Minister Richard Marle says the government would like to find more buyers but is conscious of the sensitivity of the technology.
1: This is an exquisite technology with really impressive IP and something that we would only do with the closest of friends. That said, under our government, we have looked to be more ambitious in terms of finding opportunities to engage in defence industry exports.
0: Pakistani and Qatari mediators say Iran and the United States have agreed on a roadmap towards reaching a final deal to end their war within 60 days. In a joint statement, Qatar and Pakistan say the first round of negotiations between the United States and Iran has ended with encouraging progress. They say the parties have agreed to a mechanism to end fighting in Lebanon, which Iran's foreign minister has described as major progress. Parts of Europe are sweltering through a heatwave this week. About a third of France is under a red alert for heat, with temperatures reaching 40 degrees Celsius in some areas. And an extreme heat warning has also been issued across parts of the UK, covering large swathes of England and Wales, where highs of around 38 degrees are expected this week. And in sport, former Liverpool star Mo Salah has helped Egypt claim its first ever win at a FIFA World Cup tournament, defeating New Zealand 3-1. The All Whites scored in the 15th minute but struggled in the second half, with Egypt netting three goals. To the weather for tomorrow, dry and partly cloudy apart from the chance of showers along the coastal fringe, the Alps and the far southern slopes, an overnight low of 10 in Sydney, followed by a mostly sunny day with a top of 18, partly cloudy with a shower or two Wednesday. It's 7:05.
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5: Yes, welcome to the second half of the show. Looking forward to being joined in a tick by Sydney Roosters star, soon to be Dragon and Chief, and current wearer of a very modern haircut, Connor Watson. Your text messages remain welcome on 0467 920222, and a stack of them have come through. In the first half of the show, I spoke with South Sydney front rower Keon Kolomatangi, and while he's totally focused on the Rabbitohs this year, he's also excited about joining a new-look St George Illawarra team next year.
6: Yeah, I think Dragons are doing it at the moment. They're obviously doing a clean out and just trying to do the best for their team and their fans, because they deserve it. So I'm excited. You know, I know Scott Drinkwater from Origin camps, and also Connor Watson. So they're great guys too. So it's good to be able to, you know, play with great players, but also, you know, great people as well. So it's exciting.
5: By the way, blind man Mike at Rocky, thanks for your text. My under the pump would be an ABC commentator who told his colleague that he was dribbling for suggesting the Titans could win on the weekend. Love your work, Andrew. The best call by Mike. Thank you, blind man Mike. I will cop that. But I actually, what I did question with Clinton Schafowski, who did tip the Titans, he brilliantly selected, he was questioning why Penrith would be favourites. I found that to be a dribbling question. But I'll never question Chock again. Thank you, blind man Mike. Connor Watson, how are you doing?
7: Good, Andrew. Great to see you, mate.
5: Great to see you too. How'd you pull up last night's win over the Sharkies? You all right?
7: Yeah, I'm good. A little bit tired, you know. It's late tonight.
5: It is. Mate, it is only 7 o'clock. You only turned 30, didn't you? Not 56 or 7 like me.
7: Yeah.
5: How was your birthday celebrations? Have you done anything different with your life?
7: No, haircut, shaved the face. Trying to look younger, Andrew.
5: You don't need to.
7: I might change the Wikipedia page like Hino did.
5: Oh, yes.
7: Get another year out of the career.
5: He changes it repeatedly. It's embarrassing. But why do you think you need to look younger? I was watching the game last night after I got home. I'm like, is that Connor?
7: Yeah.
5: Is that you?
7: Yes. Yeah, no, it was just one of those things. You know, when you're just, I've had the same haircut probably for like 3 years.
5: Mm.
7: And I think we lost. And I got up in the morning and just looked at myself. I was like, you need to start again.
5: Right.
7: So you need to start fresh.
5: It was result-induced as much as age-induced.
7: Oh, a bit of both, mate. You know, I was over it. I just needed something else, so.
5: I love that you think at 30 you need to start changing things. You wait. You wait, brother.
7: Midlife crisis.
5: The Roosters inside the top four, it seems to

0: been an imperfect season for you guys because your best is elite. And then you have lapses. I was watching the game last night, though, and I always had the feeling, even when Cronulla scored to make it 14-8, that you guys had it under control. What was it like out there?
1: Yeah, it kind of felt like that. There was, you know, that passage there where they did score two tries to make it 14-8, where we had to pull our finger out to, because, you know, there's been games where that's happened and sort of let it get away from us. So felt like we reacted well to that. I thought the Origin boys started the game excellently. Lindsay Collins.
0: Yeah.
1: What a try.
0: Yeah. Again.
1: Just, yeah, I know. And then just like, I don't know if you were watching his runs, but just his mentality. He just was taking them on. And I feel like with Cronulla, you have to. You know, they're a good football side, but you really got to take the fight to them. And
0: I don't think Lindsay Collins' form had been as great as the last few years. And then Origin comes around and he becomes a freak show again. He is the most athletic front rower maybe in history.
1: Yeah, well, he's the guy that does a lot of stuff that you don't see.
0: Right.
1: Like, if you're just watching the game, you won't – like, I mean – he did last night. We obviously saw the try. Mm. We saw the runs. But on top of that, you know, like whenever there's a loose ball, who's on it? Lindsay
0: always,
1: Collins every
0: yes,
1: time.
0: I know.
1: He's like the one guy.
0: Loose ball in the goal area. Yeah. He's sweeping back.
1: And he's always there cleaning up. You know, if there's someone, you know, in defence that you trust is always going to do their job, it's always him. So I know, like, he doesn't always come up with the highlight plays. Being a front rower, it's harder to do that.
0: He's had a few though.
1: But, yeah, but he has had a few, but he always does the tough stuff, which, and you love playing with a bloke like that.
0: Yeah, I love watching him play like that. You're in the top four, as I say. We've got 11 rounds left. How important is it to stay right where you are now?
1: Very important. You know, the last couple of years, other than 2 years ago, but since I've been back at the Roosters for the last 5 years, we've really left our run late, had to win every game out, sort of qualified coming sixth or seventh, and then, you know, you have to win again. Like, we were going on sort of 6-7 game winning streaks. Then we would have to win 4 games to win the grand final, and feel like we just ran out of steam in those seasons. So for us, we just need to keep getting more consistent. You've sort of spoken about it. It's been a bit of an inconsistent period, this one now. But we've got the Broncos coming up on Friday night.
0: Huge game in Brisbane.
1: Huge game. Their season, you know, they're playing for their season, really. So it's going to be a big crowd. You know, they're going to bring a lot of fire, but it's something that we're looking forward to. If we want to be a serious side in this competition, we need to start finding some more consistency in our footy.
0: Is that the mindset of a player, especially who's been around for a bit, or even, I guess, when you're starting out, you can sense when the big games are coming and, like, you're really up for them and looking forward to them. You don't get intimidated by them.
1: Yeah, you look forward to them.
0: Yeah.
1: They're exciting, you know. It's I love going up to Suncorp and playing. I've had some sort of really memorable games over there the last few years, and yeah, I'm looking forward to going up there on Friday night. You know, the Broncos are going to be, yeah. I mean, I feel like every time we've played them over the last few years has been a very fiery game as well. So, sort of two big clubs going at it, and yeah, we're looking forward to it.
0: We mentioned earlier the injury toll at the moment. Club suffered, you know, big time over the weekend. And Angus Crichton ended up being in one of those scooters where he was kneeling on it to get around at the end last night. He suffered a foot injury, could be weeks, could be the rest of the year. We don't know. How does a team collective, and you went through your own very serious injury a few years ago where you didn't play for an entire season, how does a team cope with that when they see one of their regulars, one of their star players go down and you know that you're facing minimum 6, 7, 8 weeks without them? Is it something you guys talk about a lot, or do you just go and have a quiet word to him, just get on with your business? How does the team deal with that?
1: Yeah, I think, you know, guys deal with it differently in their own sort of ways. I'm obviously really close with Gus. He's one of my good mates. So, you know, first and foremost, bigger than football is just making sure he's all right. And I feel like everyone sort of has that mentality.
0: Yeah.
1: He's, you know, an integral part of our team, brings a lot of, not only for what he does on the field, but off the field. He's one of the real energy providers of the club, Andrew. So we're definitely going to miss him for whatever period that we don't have him there. But then you also, you know, you got to focus on the job that's at hand as well. So I felt like Nat did a really good job of coming in. And Nat is kind of like Lindsay in a sense, where you know, sort of know what you're going to get from him. He's missed it consistent, and felt like he did a good job there last night. And yeah, however long that we play without Gussie, we're just going to have to step up.
0: People have really since 1980 debated State of Origin, where it should fit, all of that sort of thing, and the influence it can have on the middle of a premiership season. You've been a State of Origin player the last 2 years, and this year you're not. You're

0: you're concentrating on club footy. How have you found that going from, you know, origin camps and being part of all of that to now being in the middle of the competition that where some of your players aren't available, some of the opposition aren't available?
1: Yeah, obviously, you know, I'd love to be in that origin setup. That's the sort of always a goal, starting every season, and it's been great to be able to do that the last couple of years. But, you know, being part of playing for your club side throughout this period is also, it's like exciting. It's a different challenge. You know, you got a lot of young guys coming in. The other week we got to see like, what was it, three guys make their NRL debut, Tommy make his club debut. Like to be part of all those games is pretty special. But it's sort of, you know, like last week when we did have that opportunity for like probably us senior guys let our team down a little bit or didn't, you know, really take the game on like we should have. And I think, you know, I don't think we play actually without the origin players again because we've got the bye the right. next game. So that's sort of it done. You know, you probably would have liked you want to win every game. So you would have liked to come through the origin period unscathed and won every game and got all of those points. But, you know, we're going into the fifth game of that five-game block. And, you know, if we can come out with three wins from five, then I think you'd be pretty happy with that.
0: So you're watching the game at the MCG the other night. Are you like death riding New South Wales? Are you, I know you wouldn't be. I'm being flippant, but nah. What's going through your head watching that game?
1: Yeah, you know, I'm Blue first.
0: Yes.
1: Always been a supporter of the Blues for a very long time. Ever since I was a kid, you know, it's all like that game just means so much to me. So just want the Blues to win. Yeah, thought the first half they were right in the thick of it, and then Queensland in the second half were just too good. Just their second phase play, they got a very sort of. If you look at their team, they got a lot of players that just love to play off the cuff. Semi, Cameron Munster, you know, Kalen's in terrific form, and then yeah, they all just really.
0: Hammer, so Tabuai for Dale.
1: Yeah, Selwyn, I mean, you could name every player,
0: yeah,
1: right? Yeah, Selwyn, his origin form's been unbelievable. Yeah, and they were just sort of too good in the end, so.
0: All right, many more questions for you. Were you proud of Marky Mark, his origin debut?
1: What a beast, man.
0: Unreal.
1: I said that to you guys, to the guys last night. Like, yeah, he just, and you knew that it was, like when he was making his origin debut and he gets caught in late, you just like, you know the guy's just going to go and do what Mark does.
0: Oh, I can't stop thinking every time that we call him or I'm watching him or whatever, you talking about all the other stuff you guys do, the games that you play. It might be, you know, tag gridiron or table tennis or basketball, that he is the guy who's the best all the time. Because he just looks like that guy.
1: Yeah, he does.
0: He's so talented.
1: I was saying it to the boys last night, I think maybe when he scored his third try. Did he score three tries last night? He did, eh? Three,
0: you were there.
1: Yeah.
0: Yeah.
1: Second. When he scored that last try.
0: It just seemed like three.
1: Yeah. I was saying that this could be almost the greatest two-year run from a rugby league player. Like, for him just to come in, play 2 years and then leave. Like, he's leaving with so many career highlights. It's incredible.
0: I can't believe we're losing him already.
1: Yeah.
0: Neil says, I had to bring it up, but did Connor deliberately say a 6-7 winning streak?
1: Trust me, when I said that, it went through my mind to say it, but I didn't think I could do that on radio.
0: How would you? Why? Everyone does it. Oh, my kids just get so cranky with me when it's 6-7.
1: Yeah, I always do it to the young fellas at training whenever, and they just.
0: What do you say?
1: 6-7. They call me Unc now, so they're just like,
0: wow.
1: Oh, that's done. It's done, mate.
0: Hey, Maury and Connor, love the show. Connor, looking forward to seeing you in the Red V next year. Was really happy with the effort against Newcastle last Friday night. A game we definitely should have won. The whole team played really well. Your thoughts? Asked Park Dragon at Albion Park.
1: Yeah, I thought the same thing. You know, I watched a fair bit of that game. Felt like they were sort of hard done by in the end. But, yeah, the last, you know, 2 months they've showed some really good signs. I think, you know, the young forward pack are doing a really good job. And, yeah, hopefully next year with a few more signings coming in, we can help turn it around.
0: All right, also on the text line, Andrew, not sure who is best placed for the NRL Coach of the Year. Fair warning, though, heavy is the head that wears the crown. Still love the Raiders and Sticky too, says Paul of Canberra. G'day, Andrew. I haven't written off my Tigers just yet. Still two games against the Dragons, Dogs, and I think Parramatta, plus a bye. Fire up, boys, says Filthy Phil. Hi, Mr. Monday Moore from Terry. I read in here so-called experts who doubt players' commitments when

0: they're headed off. They must never have played at any kind of competitive level, let alone pro. Tigers tank after Luai signs with PNG. Sheer BS. Keon Kalamatangi said the same thing. So will Connor Watson. In an earlier life, I played serious squash. The guy you were ferociously bantering in the court in a weekend tourney was likely your club weekly teammate on Tuesday. All the best. You the best. Thank you, Terry. Yeah, it's everyone's so used to that now, aren't they, Connor? I think your situation, I think with Jonah Pezzett, is about as weird as I can imagine. You're going to St. George Illawarra next year for 1 year, knowing that you're part of a whole new franchise in a different country the year after.
1: Yeah.
0: Exciting, right? But weird.
1: Yeah, it's exciting. It is a bit of a strange one, you know. It's sort of a bit unorthodox. Only really Jonah's done it as far as I can remember. But it's the path that's laid out for me over the next couple of years. So I'm excited for that. And like you spoke about, you know, I know what Jerome's like. And he is that much of a competitor. There's no way his mindset.
0: I am glad he's playing good footy again, because that's such rubbish that it happened coinciding with signing with PNG.
1: Yes.
0: That's just not the way it is.
1: Yes. And like, you can't, I don't think you can play professional rugby league at the level and the amount of, you know, time and effort it takes and not be 100% invested in where you're at that point in time. Like, you're never going to go and turn up and not give your all.
0: He's Connor Watson. I'm Andrew Moore. This is NRL Monday at 7:19. Now, last time you're in, you got a bit anxious during buying and selling.
1: You're going to stitch me up again.
0: I never would stitch you up. But I just want, look, you're an elite rugby league player. You're now 30. You've now got, I don't know what the haircut is, what sort of age you're going for there. I don't know whether you're like 72 or 11. But either way, you should be able to handle this easily. No one's going to hold it against you. No one's going to, you know, get recordings and transcripts and put it up in dressing rooms. Yeah. No. Apart from maybe Jared, our social media dude.
1: Yeah, as you say that, as you got two cameras here pointed at me.
0: Yeah, but don't worry about that. Just look at me. So it is time for buying or selling.
2: Are you buying or selling?
0: Now, because I love you like family, I've made this Connor Watson
1: friendly.
0: Yes, Connor Watson related.
1: We'll see, because the last couple of times I've been on with you, you've hammered me a fair bit.
0: I have not hammered you.
1: You have.
0: All right, here we go. Are you buying or selling Connor Watson? Mark Nawong, Anita Waze and Angus Crichton are going to be a huge loss to rugby league.
1: I'm buying.
0: Softball. There you go. Smash that.
1: That's great. Right. That's great. Thank you. I'm buying. Of course they're going to be a big loss. I think, we know what the career that Gus has had, 200 games, nearly 20 origins, play for Australia. And then Marky, I feel like he's just rising. His star is just rising. And I don't know how high that ceiling is, honestly.
0: No. All right, that was an easy one for you, agreed?
1: Yeah, can we look after you like that?
0: No. New South Wales is lacking a true utility in State of Origin. Are you buying or selling that?
1: Buying.
0: Any idea who could fulfill that role?
1: I'm not sure, but I think I'm free.
0: You're available, okay. Well, you're up there at Lang Park on Friday night. You might as well just hang around for a week or so.
1: It's a good audition.
0: All right, so I've given you a couple of just beautiful, right down the middle.
1: Nearly over, isn't it?
0: Oh, yeah, better go move. Are you buying or selling the current teammate you'll miss most next year goes by the nickname the Human Thumb?
1: The Human Thumb. I love Nat, but I'm selling.
0: Wow. Nat Butcher, cop that.
1: I love you. I love him, but Nat.
0: So who would fill that category?
1: I'd probably say, like, my little mate, Sammy Walker.
0: Oh, right.
1: Yeah. Because okay. He lives, we live 50 metres from each other. So, you know, I'm with him most days, driving the training a lot together, so he'd be me.
0: So where would Nat Butcher, a.k.a. the Human Thumb, where would he rank?
1: Oh, he's up there.
0: Top 17, 18.
1: Top 30.
0: Top 30. Okay, well, that's good. He's made the roster.
1: Nah, he's the man.
0: Now, I asked you this one. I do hope Michael Carayannis is listening. I know he's virtually addicted to NRL Monday. But are you buying or selling, Connor Watson? Michael Chamis is the better of the MCs.
1: Jeez, you put me in a pickle here because I like them both a lot.
0: Listen, the one thing I'm not doing here is putting you in a pickle. One bloke's just signed you for tax-free dollars for 2 years.
1: Yeah.
0: Chavis has got to win.
1: Yeah, you're just giving me my answer there. Sorry, Carayannis. Love you too, mate. But
0: oh, so you're worried he might stitch up with an article?
1: No, he's
0: that good. Watson's been out of form? Blah, blah, blah. Yeah. So Michael Chamis, who, for those who don't know, is the general manager.

0: manager of things with the PNG Chiefs.
1: And I've also got to, you know, keep MC on my good side because of the regime as well.
0: Hang on.
1: Carry on us with the regime in case it happens.
0: What, you say you are going to brush me for him?
1: No, well, if you're not working, I already said
0: Reed,
1: that to you.
0: The original questions, please. Finally, Connor Watson. Payne Haas is a big, softy sook, and you'll be smashing him on Friday night. Are you buying or selling?
1: Selling. He's not a softy or a sook. He's a beast.
0: Yeah, he is a beast. Okay. Well, we gave you a pretty good run
1: mate,
0: there.
1: You
0: that's
1: looked
0: it.
1: After me there.
0: Yeah, I'm
1: that here makes for up
0: mate.
1: For the last three times I've been on radio with you.
0: How did I stitch you up? Well, hang on. I've had to ask you questions because of your future was up in the air.
1: Yeah.
0: And you were being pursued by PNG and 47 other clubs. Then you'd signed, so we had you on as a guest about that. And then after you signed with the Dragons.
1: Mm.
0: It's not putting under the grill.
1: Yeah.
0: Nothing you can't handle. We are heading into round 17. That means 11 weeks to go before the finals. On Thursday night, Parramatta takes on South Sydney at Western Sydney Stadium. Matthew Elliott and Michael Carrianis, I love you too, MC, will join me on air from 7 until 10 p.m. And the Eels have been toughing it out without a plethora of injured players while the Rabbitohs sit 7th. A Queensland double on Friday night at 6 o'clock. Gold Coast plays Canterbury Bankstown at Robina Stadium. Brett Sprigg will be up there with Clinton Schafowski and Karina Brown. Followed by the Lang Park clash between Brisbane, who is 6 points out of the top 8. Taking on the Sydney Roosters, Quentin Hull, Billy Moore and Zane Bojack to take you through that one. And then on Saturday, we'll be on air from the boardroom at 2 o'clock with Luke Lewis and Michael Carrianis. At 3 p.m, we head back to Lang Park as the White Hawk Dolphins face the Warriors. Second against third should be a great game. We'll call the 5:30 game between North Queensland and Penrith at Townsville Stadium. Grant Bell will join us on the touchline. At 7:30, off to Brett Sprigg, Dean Hallettau and Ruan Sims for the Battle of Brookvale. Manly Warringah against rejuvenated Melbourne. And on Sunday, myself, Louie and John Gibbs are off to Canberra again. On air from midday at 2 o'clock, we'll call the bumper clash between Canberra and St George Illawarra. The 4 o'clock game is at Hunter Stadium with Newcastle playing the West Tigers. Spriggy will be there with Dean and Bridget Murphy. So that's what we have to look forward to over the next week or so. And with 11 rounds remaining, Penrith fullback Dylan Edwards continues to lead the ABC Player of the Year competition. Even though he missed out against Gold Coast on Saturday, he still ran for a phenomenal 312 metres from 29 carries. Edwards has 21 points, one clear of his teammate Nathan Cleary. Warriors prop Jackson Ford, who yesterday suffered a serious pec injury, is outright third on 19 points but may not play again this season. James Tedesco is on 16 points and still playing great footy, Connor. The incumbent New South Wales fullback again and as good as ever.
1: Yeah, he's like a fine wine, Teddy is.
0: And we've got some great fullbacks in the game.
1: Yeah, we do. We're blessed. Very blessed with fullbacks, honestly.
0: All right, text 0467 920 222. Oh, we're talking about Coach of the Year before, and to me, if it was right now, it'd still be Ivan Cleary, but there are some great people in the running, including Andrew Webster, Christian Wolfe doing an amazing job at the Dolphins, and one I keep mentioning is Justin Holbrook, who you've had a bit to do with at the Roosters, and he's finally got a chance head coaching again. Does it surprise you that he's really changed the whole way Newcastle is going about it?
1: Not at all, Andrew. Yeah, not at all. He's one of the best attacking minds I've sort of ever worked with, as an assistant coach. There's a reason why our attack last year was the way it was, for the last couple of years.
0: Yeah.
1: And that was a big part of him. And then just like he's got such a good energy about him and, very positive guy. So I feel like he'd be such a good coach to play under. And even when he got the sack from the Titans, like that was still in the top 8.
0: That was stunning.
1: Yeah.
0: Yes.
1: Like, he turned that club around from coming last to, I think, making the finals. And then, they weren't playing the football that they wanted to, but they were still in a position to sort of make the finals. So, yeah, I feel like he was hard done by there and, the Knights is a terrific team for him to take the reins of.
0: Tiger Tooley says, hi, Andrew, how are you doing? Well, thank you, Tiger Tooley. Question for Connor. Are you sad or angry that you were told to move on? I feel that loyalty means nothing these days. You stay loyal to a club, they don't respect the favour or repeat the favour.
1: No, I think I understand it, yeah. I understand the business side of football, mate. So for me, it was just about, all right, well, that's the sort of

0: the decision that's been made. So let's look towards the future and get all that sorted.
1: All right, and also on the text line, well done to Blake and the Sharks medical staff, that being Blake Brayley, back on the field after a broken arm in 3 weeks. Amazing recovery from Magpie Pete. It really was, wasn't it?
0: Yeah, did you see the size of the pad on his arm?
1: It was like Mal Meninga-ish from the late 1980s.
0: Yeah, it was, but it's pretty incredible for him to get back in that time. He's one tough player.
1: All right, now, nearly forgotten. Director's cut, let's go to it right now. Come on, Tommy.
2: The director's cut.
3: He's tackled five from the goal line with 20 seconds left. Last play, pass back to the halfback kid. Zane Harrison, the future of the Titans, has won the game for the Titans. Gold Coast lead, 19-18. 13 seconds on the clock. Kid Wonder, in his sixth game, has announced himself as the man to take Gold Coast into the future.
4: Now they're well set here, the Bulldogs. Haywood goes off to find Crichton. 30 out, field goal attempt. And this time he makes no mistake. Captain Critter.
1: 2 1-point thrillers there. Thank you, Ralphie. Thank you, Connor. Good luck against the Broncos, mate. Catch you soon.
0: Thank you, mate. Let's catch up soon.
1: Ben Hunt, by the way, is signed again with the Broncos for next year. Thank you to Ralph Tucker, to Tommy, to Jared. I'm Andrew Moore. Thank you for listening. News is next 10 evenings.
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2: Hello and a very good evening to you. Big news day. You would have possibly seen the news that Sir Keir Starmer, the British Prime Minister, has just tendered his resignation about an hour ago to a whole swathe of cameras poised outside number 10 Downing Street. Here is the moment.
3: The question my party is asking now is whether I am best placed to lead us into the next general election. I have heard the answer of my parliamentary party to that question. And I accept that answer with good grace.
2: More on that in an hour's time after we play the mini quiz. No, actually, straight off the back of 8 o'clock news, we'll talk more about Sir Keir Starmer, what happened in the UK, what led to this moment, and what the future looks like for the UK. Also tonight, we're taking you back to the year 2017. You might have a memory to share. What was happening for you in that year when this was the hit song? I'm in love.

0: right now, let's bring you up to date with the weather, and then we have a fire in Marrickville, Sydney to bring you up to date with. Just to the weather. Tomorrow, mostly sunny for Sydney, a top of temperature of 18 degrees. Canberra, some morning frost and fog about, a top of 13 tomorrow. Newcastle, partly cloudy at 19. Wollongong tomorrow, 17 degrees with rain expected, possibly even heavy falls. But let me talk to you now about Marrickville in the inner west of Sydney, where we do understand firefighters are still working to contain a large blaze that broke out this afternoon just after 3 o'clock. We do know that the road is closed in a northbound direction on Victoria Road between Sydenham Road and Smith Street. But Steve Brown, who's Acting Superintendent for Fire and Rescue New South Wales, joins us now. Hi, Steve.
1: Yes, good evening.
0: What's happening? We know there's been a lot of smoke around the inner west from about the 3:15 this afternoon.
1: Yeah, we're still on scene and still battling that fire, so not contained yet. Still got

0: 80 firefighters working hard to extinguish main fire occupancy, which is believed to be a store and a factory for theatre props. So we've got multiple hose lines at work, both to extinguish the fire, but we're also importantly trying to make sure the fire doesn't get into the nearby exposures. So we've got several crews in each of those exposures also protecting those. We've got three ladder platform trucks at work fighting the fire from above. And we're expected to be here for some time. As you said, Victoria Road is closed in both directions, so please avoid the area. Smoke, there is still smoke. So if you are living in close by, keep away and just keep windows and doors shut. Smoke has dissipated to a degree, but still in the atmosphere.
1: I know you're not going to know the cause of the fire at this stage, but you said you'll be battling for some time yet. How many more hours do you think before you get it under control?
0: I couldn't give a time, but we're going to be here well into the morning.
1: Okay. So would you expect Victoria Road to be opened for peak hour traffic tomorrow morning?
0: Too early to tell, but I wouldn't be surprised if we're still on scene at that time tomorrow. But obviously we are working hard to, you know, get that fire out and get the road reopened.
1: So the fire has to be contained, and then there's a mop-up and a clean-up even after that. Is that how things proceed?
0: Yeah, correct. We need to extinguish that fire once we're, you know, once it's safe. At the moment, we're sort of battling from the outside, so, you know, we're going to work our way in and extinguish that fire fully. So, you know, as I said, we'll be here for some time. Importantly, at the moment, we have contained the fire to that single warehouse. So all the other exposures, we've kept the fire out of them.
1: So it's Cook Street in Marrickville. Is that right, Steve Brown?
0: Victoria.
1: So
0: Victoria Road.
1: It's Victoria Road in Marrickville.
0: Yes.
1: Okay, gotcha. Thank you very much for your time. Good luck with things.
0: Okay, thank you.
1: Acting Superintendent of Fire and Rescue New South Wales, that's Steve Brown. Just repeating, Victoria Road between Sydenham Road and Smith Street in Marrickville, closed in both directions, Steve Brown has said. So that might affect the early morning peak hour. If anybody's driving in that area, you'll have to find an alternate route. Let's get into the quiz.
2: To play the quiz, call now. 1300 222 702.
1: Yeah, my question tonight as an icebreaker is, with so much change in our world over the past 50 years, just about everything, every aspect of life has completely changed, hasn't it? What's one thing in your life that has delightfully not changed? On the weekend, Saturday afternoon, a Jehovah's Witness came knocking on my door. I was rather delighted, but kind of stunned. Does it still happen? People come knocking on your door? You might have a Sunday roast that has happened every Sunday at the same time for the past 50 years and will never change. What is it for you in your life that delightfully has not changed at this point in time and possibly never will? That's my question to you as an icebreaker tonight in the quiz. Our first caller wins a book. If you're with me right up until the 8 o'clock news, you could win the fridge magnet. So let's get into it. Dan from Yenda is our first caller. Hello, Dan.
3: G'day.
1: What's something for you that delightfully has not changed?
3: The hate for Queensland around origin time.
1: Is that right? How big is the hate?
3: Around this time of the year, it's pretty high.
1: Is it? What are you thinking for Origin 3?
3: Oh, I wish Laurie Daly wasn't there.
1: Oh, you think he's at fault, do you?
3: Yeah, yep.
1: Okay.
3: He failed before and somebody put him back in there.
1: He's not continuing after this Origin, is that the thinking?
3: I hope not.
1: You hope not. So
3: Andrew Johns.
1: Andrew Johns, are you hopeful though for a victory third game?
3: Oh. No comment.
1: No comment. That'd be a no. Let's get into the quiz. You've won a book for being our first caller. Here's a multiple choice.
2: Multiple choice.
1: Big news tonight, Sir Keir Starmer has resigned as the Prime Minister of the UK. When did he become Prime Minister? Was it the year

0: 2020, 2022, or in 2024?
1: 2022.
0: He did not. Sorry, Dan.
1: All good.
0: Thanks all
1: good.
0: The same. Good luck for Origin 3. You've been a winner tonight. You've won yourself a book. So stay on the line. We'll get your details. Good on you, Dan. 1-300-222-702. What's the one thing that has not changed for you in your life in a delightful way? Maybe it's little flyers in the letterbox from teenagers offering lawn mowing services. I had one of them the other week too. I thought that was rather nice. River in Tamarama. Hello, River.
2: Hi.
0: What's one thing that stayed the same?
2: Come on. I saw Blues in Origin.
0: What's one thing that stayed the same?
2: I hate for the State of Origin Blues.
0: Oh, okay. You're the opposite to Dan.
2: Yeah, I just hate them.
0: You don't like the Blues and Dan doesn't like the Maroons.
2: Yeah.
0: We'll put you guys together and see what happens, huh? That'd be dangerous. So this question, we've knocked off one of the
3: multiple
0: possibilities. So Keir Starmer, who has resigned tonight as the Prime Minister of the UK, when did he become Prime Minister? Was it 2020 or 2024?
2: 2024.
0: You are correct. Have a listen to this voice. This person is the host of an ABC TV show. She's also up for a Gold Logie. Who might it be?
4: In Australia, the top two working dog breeds are the Kelpie and the Australian Border Collie. Both dogs have been bred to take on this tough, rugged landscape. So how do you know which is the right breed for you?
0: She was also the host of ABC News Breakfast until a short time ago. Who might that be?
2: Lisa Miller.
0: Yes, Lisa Miller, host of Master Dogs. Well done. Do you ever watch that show, River?
2: Yeah, I've watched all three seasons.
0: Have you? Oh, do you think Lisa Miller might win the Gold Logie this year?
2: She could. She has a good voice. Like, she does good voiceovers.
0: Does she? I'll let her know you said. Take a listen to this song. I'm looking for the name of this song and the artist.

0: What do you
1: In
0: think?
1: excess?
0: River? In excess? It is. Yep.
1: Leave you tonight?
0: Need you tonight. Well done.

0: River is here from Tamarama. This is the evening's quiz. 1-300-222-702 is the number to play. Another news question. River, the annual winter solstice nude swim was held this morning on the shortest day of the year. Which city was host to the annual nude swim?
1: Hobart.
0: Hobart. Yes, it was. Which country will the Socceroos play this Friday at midday in the World Cup?
1: Paraguay.
0: Playing well.
1: After that terrible loss to America.
2: Multiple choice.
0: Say again?
1: After that terrible loss to America, 2-0.
0: Wasn't it terrible? Did you get up to watch?
1: I got up to watch it.
0: Disappointing, wasn't it?
1: Yeah.
0: Own goal and everything.
1: Yeah.
0: Yeah. Oh, well, better luck for us on Friday.
1: Yeah.
0: Meryl Streep has won 3 Academy Awards. How many times has she been nominated for an Academy? Is it 16, 21 or 26 times for any Academy Award? She's won 3. How many times has she been nominated? 16, 21 or 26?
1: 16?
0: Meryl Streep. Is it 16? Is it 16 times? Oh, sorry, River. You did very well tonight, though.
1: Thank you.
0: Yeah, thank you. Please call again. 1-300-222-702 is the number for the quiz. To Chris in Nelson Bay. Hello, Chris.
3: Good evening, Renee. How are you going tonight?
0: I'm really well. The world is full of change, isn't it? But what's one thing in your life?

0: Life that has delightfully not changed.
1: The wonderful, humble corner shop burger.
0: Ah, what do you get? Meat patty? Steak?
1: Yeah, you just go and get myself a cheeseburger and have a bit of beetroot on there and all the usual salads.
0: Mm. And it hasn't changed in how many years?
1: Oh, mate, it's the classic corner shop burger has always been the same, and it's you can still get them pretty much most places you go. So
0: they're a wonderful thing. You don't have a specific corner shop. You're saying any corner shop.
1: Well, these days it's the Corlett store is my corner shop and has been for about the last 10 years. But before that I was down in Sydney and I used to get them on Glee Point Road. And then before that I was out at Liverpool and we used to get them at the Lanier Plaza.
0: Mm.
1: But they're all quite interchangeable and a bloody good burger.
0: Do you put pineapple on your burger?
1: Oh, goodness, no.
0: No? So bacon? Well, egg?
1: The 10-foot... a bit of bacon and egg's always nice, but I must admit I just like the good old patty, a bit of cheese, salads, a bit of beetroot on there. Does me fine.
0: Mm, sounds good. Meryl Streep, she has won 3 Academy Awards.
2: Multiple choice.
0: How many times, though, has she been nominated by the Academy? Is it 21 or 26?
1: Well, I think she was up to around 22 or something a while back, so I might be wrong here, but I'm going to guess at 26.
0: Is it 26? Sorry, Chris.
1: No, that's all right. I took one of the problems out anyway. Good luck to everyone.
0: Thank you. 1-300-222-702. Not 16, not 26 nominations, but maybe Nicholas in Sydney. Hello, Nicholas.
3: Hi.
0: Meryl Streep has been nominated how many times?
3: 21.
0: 21 times. She's still acting, so she may have another nomination with Devil Wears Prada. Who knows? What ingredients are required to make meringue?
3: Cream,

0: Oh,
1: gee whiz.
0: How old are you, Nicholas? You did very well. You did very well. What's one thing that has not changed in your family, Nicholas, and you hope it never will?
2: Not hating sport.
0: Yes. You'll always love sport, will you?
2: Yeah.
0: Okay.
2: Yeah.
0: I just
2: my AFL training.
0: Oh, you've just come back from AFL training. Good. Is that your favourite sport?
2: Yeah.
0: Yeah. Who's your favourite team?
2: In, like, the real AFL.
0: In the real AFL.
2: The Giants.
0: So which team?
2: Giants.
0: The Giants. GWS. They didn't have a good game on Saturday, did they?
2: Yeah, we
1: were there for that, unfortunately.
0: Yeah, unfortunately. You lost against Carlton. Is that right, Nicholas?
2: Yes.
0: Mm.
1: What was the score, Nicholas?
2: I didn't remember.
1: You don't remember the score?
0: That's all right. That's not a quiz question. Can you help us out, though, naming this song and the artist?

0: any ideas? Can't really think of anything right now. What do you think, Nicholas?
1: I'll play it for you again. It might come.

0: I think its song is Don't Forget About Me or something, but I can't think of the artist, though.
1: Oh, you are right. It is Don't You Forget About Me.
0: Don't you forget about me. I don't know. What do you think? I'm thinking, is it In Excess?
1: Oh, is it In Excess? It is not. Sorry, man. Dad. Sorry, oh, Nicholas. No. Good luck next week with the Giants. I hope they have a win. Thank you. 1-300-222-792. Michael in Freshwater. Hello, Michael.
2: How are you?
1: I'm very well. Don't You Forget About Me is the name of the song. It's not In Excess, though.
2: No, it's not. It's not Crowded House.
1: Crowded House? It is not. Not Crowded House either. Sorry, Michael. Before I say goodnight, what's one thing you are delighted that hasn't changed in your life?
2: No matter where the kids are, they ring to play the quiz on the weekend on out of the Herald.
1: Oh, do they? They all ring into home.
2: All ring into home to see if we can get the 25 questions right.
1: That's great. How long have you been doing that for?
2: Oh, they're now... Oh, I could not say that. About 25 years.
1: Really? 25 years. And do you all do like a WhatsApp group or something?
2: Yeah. Yeah, we do. Well, we used to, when the only one was away, one would ring in. But now, modern technology, we can hook up easily.
1: That is so good. That is so good. And so presumably they've got families of their own or they've got partners or they're living in...
2: They've got four grandsons that are a little bit too young to be much help at the moment, although sometimes on the difficult music ones.
1: Well, may that tradition continue.
2: They should have been in the car tonight.
1: They should have been in the what?
2: In the car with me tonight.
1: Oh, tonight. They may have been helped, Michael. Thank you for being here. That is a delightful story. I thought Jehovah's Witness coming to the door, literally walking up the steps and knocking on the door on Saturday afternoon was such a surprise. I didn't think that happened anymore, but I was delighted that it did. 1-300-222-702. What has stayed the same in your life? Pete in Bombo. Hello, Pete.
3: Hello, how are you tonight, Renee?
1: I'm very well. What stayed the same for you, which is a good thing, Pete?
3: I think the old Johnny Raper, the paper, that still gets thrown on your front lawn.
1: Ah, yeah, the delivery of the newspaper. How long have you had it delivered?
3: Well, I haven't had it recently, but when I go running in the morning, I love it, seeing the newspapers on people's front lawns. I think, well, that's good. They're still getting the paper, you know, delivered and, yeah. I mean, it's gone on.

0: online a lot now, but yeah, I still like the newspaper. I go down and read it down at the local cafe, but I don't get it delivered yet.
1: Ah, oh, you just see your neighbours with the wrapped up paper in the front lawn.
0: On the front lawn, I like to see that, yeah.
1: Yeah, I like that too. Yeah, that is a good tradition. Do you know the song? Who sings it? Not NXS, not Crowded House. What do you think, Pete?
0: That's Simple Minds.
1: Yes, it is Simple Minds. Well done. Who was our Prime Minister in 2017?
0: 2017? Oh, wow. I only normally ring for the music, but I'm going to guess 2017.
1: Our 29th Prime Minister. It's a year 2017 we're going to go back to after 8 o'clock tonight. We're going to revisit some of the big moments of 2017.
0: Well, 2017 was huge in America because that was when Trump, that's bad, isn't it? I remember Trumpy coming in.
1: Yes. Trump was in.
0: 2017.
1: There was a famous phone conversation actually between Donald Trump and our Australian Prime Minister over a refugee deal that Trump thought was the worst deal ever, and he hung up on the Prime Minister.
0: Oh, look, I'm going to give it to someone who knows it. I'm only guessing, so I'm gonna give up. But yeah, I won't even guess on it, but I'll give it to someone who knows it. Yeah, thanks, Renee.
1: No worries, Pete. You have a good one. 1-300-222-702. Craig. In Ulladulla. Hello, Craig.
2: Hello.
1: The world has changed so much in the past 40 or 50 years. What's one thing that has delightfully not changed?
2: Glass, pretty much.
1: Glass?
2: Yeah.
1: How do you mean?
2: Glass is still glass. Well, glass hasn't morphed much. It's either glass or... I don't know, just glass things.
1: The making of glass, or drinking from glasses?
2: Oh, no, that's changed. Just having glass in general, like glass itself.
1: Oh.
2: Yeah.
1: Yeah. Okay.
2: Yeah.
1: Fair enough. Yeah. Do you drink much out of glass, glasses?
2: Oh, yes, I love glasses. I collect bottles. I've collected bottles since I was a little kid.
1: Oh, okay. That's nice. Have you got coloured sand?
2: Glass bottles.
1: Have you got coloured sand in glass?
2: No, I've got a looking glass, it's an hourglass.
1: Very nice. Very nice. Yeah. Who was our Prime Minister back in 2017?
2: I'm going to go because I thought you meant 1917. But
1: no, in the year 2017.
2: 2017. I'm going to go that blonde-haired man. Who was him? He's not popular anymore with Trump. And he was the... I'm hopeless here. I'm on the point of thinking that its name would be...
1: He served for 3 years. He was our 29th Prime Minister.
2: 29th Prime Minister. Rudd, Kevin Rudd?
1: Was it Kevin Rudd?
2: Oh, I don't think it was. No!
1: You don't think it was, but it wasn't. Sorry, Craig.
2: No, it's okay.
1: Mm.
2: All right.
1: Not Rudd. Yep. Good on you. No. Thank you, Craig. 1-300-222-702. Tom in Kingsford. G'day, Tom.
3: Hi, Renee.
1: Hi. The gong's gone off. So if you can get this question right, the quiz is yours tonight. Before we do that, though, what's one thing in your life that delightfully has not changed?
3: The one thing in my life that hasn't changed is I always prefer sitting on the floor than in a chair because I think it's more comfortable, and I've just spent most of my life doing it since I was a kid. Like, I hardly ever sit on a sofa. If friends come over, I'll sit on a sofa. I won't sit on the floor, but, you know, I just prefer it on the floor.
1: Really?
3: Yeah, it's much more comfortable.
1: Is it? You must be very agile, very fit.
3: No, not really.
1: Is it easy to get up off the floor?
3: Yeah.
1: What about back support?
3: I don't really.
1: You don't need it.
3: Have a problem with it? No.
1: Oh, I think that's the secret. That is the secret to longevity, I think.
3: I hope so.
1: Sitting on the floor. I like that. Who was the Prime Minister back in 2017?
3: Well, I really don't know, Renee, but I'll just have a guess and say Tony Abbott. No.
1: It was not Tony Abbott.
3: Thanks anyway, Renee.
1: Sorry, Tom. 1-300-222-702 Malika in Burringbar has it. Not Tony Abbott, not Kevin Rudd. Who was the Prime Minister in 2017? Our 29th Prime Minister. Does anybody know? 1-300-222-702 Clayton in Gordon. Hi, Clayton.
4: Hi.
1: The gong's gone off, so if you get this right, the quiz is yours. Who was our Prime Minister in 2017?
4: I think it was Malcolm Turnbull.
1: It was Malcolm Turnbull. Well done. Well done, Clayton. We're going to go back to the year of 2017 to remember some of the key events. And if you've got a memory, you might be good enough to share it after 8:30. What song would you like to hear, Clayton, as the winner of the quiz tonight? Would you like to hear Don't You Forget About Me, Simple Minds, Need You Tonight by INXS? And I think that's all we've had.
4: There was another one. I Need You Tonight, please. That'd be great.
1: Yeah, INXS. Before yes, I let please. You go, Clayton, what's the one thing that has not changed in your life?
4: Oh, geez. my love for my wife and my daughters.
1: Nicely said. Thank you, Clayton.
4: Thank you.
1: You've won the brownie points tonight. Here's INXS.

0: 5 minutes of news coming up at 8 o'clock. And then Sir Keir Starmer, UK's Prime Minister, has not survived. He's quit. More on that after news.
1: ABC News, good evening. I'm William Howard Evans. British Prime Minister Sir Keir Starmer has announced he's quitting following growing pressure from within the ranks of his own party and across the country. Cyan Valence reports from London.
2: Less than 2 years after leading the British Labour Party to a landslide election win, Sir Keir Starmer has stepped down as Prime Minister. In a speech outside 10 Downing Street, Sir Keir said he'll remain in place as caretaker Prime Minister until a new Labour leader is chosen in the next few weeks. The announcement comes after months of growing pressure to hand over to a new leader who can try to revive the government's plunging popularity. It's widely expected former MP and Mayor of Greater Manchester, Andy Burnham, will be his successor after winning a by-election to re-enter Parliament on Friday, but it's still not clear if there'll be a party leadership contest first.
1: Australian Prime Minister Anthony Albanese has paid tribute to Sir Keir following the announcement. In a statement posted to social media, Mr. Albanese says he considers his British counterpart a friend and

0: He is thinking of him on what must be a very tough day. The Australian PM says he is grateful for the opportunities the pair has had to work together to strengthen the AUKUS agreement, support Ukraine, and protect children from potential social media harm. Locals in London are preparing for temperatures to hit highs of 38 degrees Celsius this week as forecasters warn of a prolonged heatwave. An extreme heat warning has been issued across large parts of the UK. Health officials say the rising mercury could bring serious health risks and increase pressure on public infrastructure. These people in London say it will be difficult to get through the week ahead.
1: Dreading it. The days you can sort of manage, but the nights are the worst, and trying to sleep is really difficult, even with fans.
2: It's kind of like this double-edged sword. You want it to be hot, but you don't want it to be too humid.
0: Pakistani and Qatari mediators say Iran and the United States have agreed on a roadmap towards reaching a final deal to end their war within 60 days. Eliza Getzey has the latest.
3: In a joint statement, Qatar and Pakistan say the first round of negotiations between the US and Iran has ended with encouraging progress. They say the parties have agreed to a mechanism to end the fighting in Lebanon, which Iran's foreign minister Abbas Araghchi has described as major progress. The mediators' joint statement said a communication line had been formed to avoid incidents and miscommunication with the aim of safe passage for commercial vessels through the Strait of Hormuz. Technical talks will continue throughout the week.
0: A blaze at a factory in Sydney's inner west has caught fire, resulting in a big exclusion zone being established. Tony Ibrahim reports.
4: Fire and Rescue says the inferno at a multi-occupancy factory in Marrickville hasn't been contained but is less fierce. 80 firefighters and 22 trucks are at the site on Victoria Road, which has been closed in both directions. They've adopted a defensive position, battling the fire from outside the structure, and say they'll likely work well into the night. Neighbours have been told to close their doors and windows to keep the smoke out. Paramedics are on site and have treated 5 people for minor injuries. 2 of them have been taken to Royal Prince Alfred Hospital for smoke inhalation.
0: Queensland Federal MP Bob Katter says he will soon introduce a bill to Parliament to increase the number and types of sharks that can be harvested by Australian fisheries. States and territories hold primary responsibility for managing sharks in estuaries and coastal waters. On a visit to the New South Wales Hunter region today, Mr. Katter said a federal approach is needed to control shark numbers right across the country.
5: Really, all you've got to do is return them to being able to fish sharks. Now, you know, maybe you can say more than that, but I tell you what, you'll catch a lot of sharks if we're just allowed to go back to fishing, like we have done for 200 years.
0: Now to sport, Cabo Verde are a step closer to qualifying for the knockout stage of the FIFA World Cup following a 2-2 draw with Uruguay in Miami. Coming off a draw against Spain, the tiny nation off the coast of Africa made the game just as difficult for their more fancied South American opponents. They sit third in Group H with one more match to come against Saudi Arabia. Defender Roberto Lopez says there's no reason they can't reach the next stage.
6: We've got a good opportunity of reaching the next phase, which would be amazing for our group. As I say, it's something that we wanted. It was part of our goals, and just to show that we deserve to be at this level.
0: In other results, Spain thrashed Saudi Arabia 4-0. You're up to date with the latest ABC News.
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9: Welcome back. Thank you for being here and choosing the ABC. In about half an hour or so, we're going to take you back to the year 2017. We've established that Malcolm Turnbull was the Prime Minister. You might remember the year because the same-sex marriage legislation was passed. The overwhelming vote of yes to the legalisation of same-sex marriage in Australia. We'll remember that. You might have a memory of your own back from 2017 when this was the hit song.

0: coming up, we'll talk to the Trucking Association. The fuel excise rebate has been extended by the federal government for another month, but at a much smaller discount. Has the federal government struck the right balance here? Or do you think relief should be greater for longer? Or should the support be only for diesel rather than unleaded fuel? What are you thinking regarding the fuel excise rebate and the heavy vehicle road user charge? Big changes announced yesterday. How does it affect you? 1300 222 702 is the number. We'll talk about that shortly. But the big news of the moment is that the English Prime Minister, the UK Prime Minister, Sir Keir Starmer, at the age of 63, just 2 years in the role, has resigned. There were news cameras aplenty outside of number 10 Downing Street just a couple of hours ago. This was widely anticipated. It has been anticipated for weeks, if not months. This is the moment. Britain is soon to have its seventh Prime Minister in 10 years.
1: Change promised by a Labour government. Change fought for by a Labour government. Change delivered by a Labour government. But I know the question being asked now is not who was best placed to change the Labour Party, to take us into power and to begin the vital work of improving lives for millions of people. Those questions have been answered. The question my party is asking now is whether I am best placed to lead us into the next general election. I have heard the answer of my parliamentary party to that question. And I accept that answer with good grace. Every decision I've taken has been about putting the country I love first. That is why I will resign as leader of the Labour Party. I have spoken to His Majesty the King this morning to inform him of my decision.
0: Dr. Pat Leslie is an expert in UK politics from ANU and he joins us now. Hello, Pat.
2: Hello, Renee. Good evening. How are you doing?
0: Not surprising. People have anticipated this for weeks, if not months. But it's pretty incredible that Britain is soon to have its seventh Prime Minister in 10 years.
2: That's right. And tomorrow will mark the 10th anniversary of the Brexit vote as well. And so those two things are quite strongly connected to each other, I suspect. Keir Starmer, not so much turfed out because of Brexit, but because of the general instability that now exists in British politics.
0: An instability because of Brexit, because of COVID, because the world is, you know, really has really been through an upheaval. Or what?
2: So the roots of the instability in British politics that led up to the Brexit vote itself are largely down to the 2008 financial crash, when I would say the bottom fell out of the main economic plan for Britain, which was to have London at the centre of its productive economy and then redistribute the wealth. That was essentially the job of the Blair government. And when the financial crash came, London's position was permanently damaged. They could no longer really do that redistributing role. And so by the time Brexit became a solution, a proposed solution to the problems, many of those left-out communities that had been quite dependent to the central government for being propped up economically, weren't being propped up economically and then punished the government for it. And finding a solution to that essential problem, both political and economic, has been the key essay question of the last 10 years, and no one seems to have been able to come up with an answer.
0: But why? Why does the country hate him so much? James from Cobargo is asking, what did he actually do for people to hate him so much?
2: Starmer? Well, Starmer's prime minister.

0: sponsorship started out as quite a sort of timid, I would guess, small target strategy, and one which aimed to rule Britain in crisis mode from the centre ground. And the problem that he faced with sticking so closely to the centre of politics was that when it became time for him to really rest on his parliamentary party and his broader party for support when he got into trouble, was that he'd made so many decisions that really rankled with the left wing of his party that when he started to get into trouble, he found that support from them, which he needed, was no longer there. So there is, there's some cases where it looked like he was not only kind of facing up against the right-wing media, the Conservative Party, Nigel Farage's Reform, Jeremy Clarkson, he was also facing off against his own party to the left. And in some ways, he looks like a similar kind of figure to a Malcolm Turnbull or a Kevin Rudd, who was whose position within their party was weakened because they refused to listen to the broad social base of their party.
1: Some people say his, technocratic lawyer-like communication style didn't inspire any sort of vision, didn't inspire his party, and failed to inspire the population of the UK. He's only been there for 2 years. Did he achieve much?
0: There's something about Keir Starmer's personal style, which just seems to really put people off. I'm not sure exactly what it is, but he just doesn't have that sort of personal touch. His government, as he pointed out in his speech just a few hours ago, has made some progress. It's made progress on immigration, notably taking down immigration quite significantly since they got in power. They've had some good news to talk about in terms of the National Health Service and wait lists. They've been able to preside over a period of increasing wages relative to inflation. So all of that is good news. And in some senses, it's not clear what a replacement prime minister would do differently. The main issue seems to be a combination of party management, being blind to the complaints of your colleagues, and also just not being able to sell the narrative. Labour's desperately in need of someone who can sell those achievements convincingly and in a way that people will listen.
1: Pat Leslie, we might get you back on a different line because it's difficult to hear you. Is it okay if we just call you back on the regular phone line?
0: Of course.
1: Yeah, we'll just be a moment. 1300 222 702. If you've got questions about what's happened in the UK tonight, it is pretty extraordinary to lose a prime minister in this way after just 2 years of being in office. Really, from hero to zero is the story of Sir Keith Starmer. Made a knight. He was knighted. He was so popular. I mean, he wasn't knighted in office, but he was knighted some years ago because of his extraordinary contributions to service in the world of criminal justice. Just 2 years into office, he won a huge kind of general election just 2 years ago. He came in on a platform of national renewal, returning politics to public service, he said, and returning trust in government. But he lost the support of not just his own party, but became the most unpopular prime minister in UK history. How can that be? The most unpopular prime minister in UK history. Pat Leslie is back with us. That's a pretty damning kind of statistic, isn't it, to be the most unpopular?
0: It is, and but to be fair to Keir Starmer, he's competing in a different world to the world which was slightly more permissive and easygoing. We've got records back to Margaret Thatcher, Tony Blair, and even John Major, not a particularly notably popular prime minister. All of them finished their terms with much healthier net satisfaction.

0: than Keir Starmer has. But Keir Starmer's not very different in his popularity, really, to Rishi Sunak, his predecessor. Liz Truss did not have enough time to really, really fall in the polls. Prime ministership only lasted 6 weeks. So this is partially an artifact of a changed world and a population, a British electorate that's really, really fed up with politics in general. And it's not without it's worth noting, I should say, that the very, very overwhelmingly likely successor, Andy Burnham, as he's announced that he's running, as he's announced more officially that his intention is to be prime minister, his national polling numbers have gone from being, by far and away the most popular politician in the country. His figures now are also starting to decline. The closer he gets to number 10, he's already starting to see to feel a little bit of that kind of broad dissatisfaction with politics in general that the British public seem to have.
1: So Andy Burnham looks like he's going to be the next guy, former Manchester mayor. He was also a minister in the Tony Blair government. He seems to be hugely popular, but you say that's today's story. Tomorrow, when it's announced that he's going to run as the next UK Prime Minister, his popularity might start to decline. What's going on? Are people just fed up world over of politics, Pat Leslie? We're seeing this pretty much across the board, aren't we? Sick of the establishment, sick of both sides of politics, sick of politicians feeling like, as an everyday Joe Blow, you're not doing well in today's world.
0: Well, that's right. So, I mean, part of the material compact of a relationship between a public and its democratic elite is that democratic elite improves their lives, right? And we've seen as living standards going backwards over the past decade, and so it's not surprising that people are getting jack of parties from all sides. I would say it's interesting that Burnham, despite having been a frontline Labour politician for the best part of 30 years now, is looking to run as something of an insurgent. So he's been mayor of Greater Manchester, which is a separate role. It means that he's been able to be critical from the outside of the Labour government as it's been going through its various scandals and disasters. He's not just a sort of outsider coming in this case. He, like Nigel Farage, also has his own set of ideas about what it is that's wrong with the UK establishment. And so what he's proposing is a set of constitutional reforms. One would be to go with a proportional representation system. The other would be to replace the House of Lords with an elected body of the nations and regions, as he calls it. Another one would be to have a basic law or a written constitution, which the UK lacks. And if you're up to date with your Australian constitution and sort of set of institutions, what he's really proposing is a UK that looks quite a bit more like Australia in that sense.
1: Some people say it's a wake-up call to all centre-left governments across the world, that deeply unpopular governments we've seen in the UK, we've seen in France, we've seen in Italy, in Germany, the Netherlands, and even in Australia. Deeply unpopular, beware of the far-right agendas of, wanting anti-immigration, pro-protection, closing down, borders, anti-establishment views. Do you think it is a wake-up call to our government in Australia?
0: Potentially. And so one of the things that the UK government has been criticised a lot for is sort of moving to the right to try to counter the threat of an even further right opposition in Nigel Farage, right? And what's happened on the right of politics across the Western world, and in particular the UK and Australia, is that the right wing has

fragmented into a centre-right establishment party and a group of insurgent populist radical right parties that are just taking over. And it seems that there's nothing that the Liberal Party can do. No, they can't. They don't seem to be able to tack to the right far enough. Angus Taylor's tried, and it doesn't seem to have had much made much difference. The one kind of ray of light, if you like, if you're a fan of of progressive politics, is that progressive political parties aren't quite so fragmented. And what Andy Burnham has shown in winning Makerfield is that if you can hold together a broad alliance of left-wing progressive voters across those potential parties, then you can keep out the threat of a populist radical right party. And for an Australian Labour Party, the left

0: and then you will sort of win by default.
1: Well, we'll have to see what Andy Burnham does. Hugely popular in the city of Manchester, where he's been the mayor. It looks like he will be the anointed successor. He's being sworn into the UK Parliament in a few hours' time. Can I just ask you about changing prime ministers so much? In Australia, we saw this, didn't we, with the Howard... after Howe, we had Kevin Rudd and Julia Gillard backwards and forwards, and then we had Tony Abbott and Malcolm Turnbull and Scott Morrison. We had six prime ministers over about 20 years. The UK will now have its seventh prime minister in 10 years, so they've changed more than us. Is it good for democracy? Is it good for government at the federal level to change leaders so much? Is it a good thing, does it create instability?
0: Well, I mean, there's two things there. I mean, first, I think instability seems to create more instability. So once you've had an episode of a party sort of knifing and rebelling and staging a coup over its leader, it's then not so difficult to imagine doing it again, because people sort of practice those skills, counting numbers, looking for weaknesses, bringing numbers together. So it's a sort of a sociological phenomenon almost. You know, you've just got people who are used to doing that and thinking that that's an acceptable way to behave. The problem, of course, is that it's hugely damaging for the parties that do it. It was very damaging for the Labour Party that they engaged in that in the early 2010s in Australia. And then when the Liberal Party did almost precisely the same thing twice, what that shows to the public is an unstable set of quite immature politicians. So the argument that you have against a populist opponent, that, you know, we're sensible parties of government that care about the country and not about personal glory, well, it's very difficult to sustain that sort of argument. It is damaging. And it's not really a surprise that proportion of the primary vote among the two major parties in Australia has been going down quite rapidly in that same period of time that there's been all of that prime ministerial instability. And so now, you know, combined share of primary vote between the Coalition and the Labour Party is something like 50% to 55%. That's really scarily low, and it means that it's very, very difficult to predict what will happen in the next federal election.
1: Dr. Pat Leslie, it's very good to chat. Thank you very much for your insights.
0: Thank you, Renee.
1: Yeah, from the Australian National University, Dr. Pat Leslie is an expert in UK politics. So Sir Keir Starmer has gone, he's quit, and the new guy, Andy Burnham, looks like he'll take over the Labour Party, the next Prime Minister of the United Kingdom. Will he be able to win at the next general election? Who knows?

0: Thank you, Carl. He says, people are sick of the same being dribbled out by the two major parties. Sick of the same people being brought through the ranks and being brainwashed by their older party members. Sounds fair enough to me. Does it sound fair enough to you, Carl?
1: Intriguing.
2: 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I've never smoked and my husband's never smoked either.
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0: So the fuel excise rebate has been extended by the federal government for another month, but at a much smaller discount. So you were saving, it was 26.3 cents a litre with the halving of the fuel excise, and the states were chipping in a bit. It was around 32 cents a litre you were saving. Now it's just going to be 16 cents a litre, and they're sort of tapering it off. The heavy vehicle road user charge, they've decided about that as well. They're going to reintroduce it at 16 cents per litre until August, and then the full amount will be applied after that. Has the federal government struck the right balance here, do you think? Some people suggested to me on this show last Wednesday that there should be support only for diesel, not for unleaded, given that prices have kind of stabilised quite a bit. What do you think about that? Should the support only be for diesel? Should more support be given to truck drivers with the heavy vehicle road user charge free until the end of the year? Would that be better for our supply chains and for inflation, which, of course, is a big burning issue right now? Matt Munro is the CEO of the Australian Trucking Association and joins us now. Hi, Matt.
8: Good evening.
0: Do you think the federal government has struck the right balance here?
8: Look, our preferred position would be to continue the relief towards the end of the year, certainly while the uncertainty persists. However, the government, of course, do need to balance tax take and infrastructure builds, etc. And the circumstances have markedly changed since the beginning of this crisis. The fuel prices have come down from their peak. Supply seems to have been shored up. And we do have some support programs in place for the industry. So the need certainly has changed. So while the relief would be welcome, because people are still struggling with the current circumstance, I think a tapered response is reasonable. We had proposed perhaps that to government, perhaps stepping it down in three stages. They've announced they're going to do that in two stages. I think we should look at the positives here. We were given full relief for 3 months as an industry, and that relief is going to continue sort of in part for a further month. Now, the government have said that they will impose the rest of those charges at the end of the month, but look, it's always under review. If circumstances change, they may well make a different decision.
0: Would it be better if the federal government said, right, we're not going to give any more

0: $1,000 every single month. They leave them in place. Diesel is just different in nature in that it's generally used to support commercial industries. And so it's a cost that goes into everything we move around Australia and we produce. An embedded cost there, so it does add to inflation, those costs. Petrol, although, you know, that's a household cost for many people. So, look, it's a delicate balance for the government, but from the heavy vehicle industry perspective, we see diesel as the most important fuel that keeps Australia moving, and we'd certainly be open to increases in the excise for petrol while continuing the relief for diesel.
1: But in terms of where prices are, unleaded fuel has come back to pre-war prices, but diesel hasn't. Isn't that right?
0: Yeah, they're two different markets, and because of that commercial the commercial demand for diesel, the prices have remained elevated. It would be fair to say, though, that the current situation, while stable, it's really not sustainable. The reason those prices have come down is because different countries have been drawing down on their reserves. If the fuel doesn't start flowing into the system, and even if it does now, it's going to be 9 to 12 months before things get anything like normal again. And many countries around the world have said they're going to start increasing their stocks, so they're going to have to replenish what they've released, plus build a new stock, which is going to increase demand for some time. So, look, I think we've got to be open to changing circumstances. There's a fragile peace in place at the moment, only with negotiations to occur over 60 days. You know, look at what's happened for the last 3 months. That situation may well change. So I think governments need to be at the ready to consider all options.
1: But why not treat unleaded petrol differently to diesel?
0: But you certainly could. As I said, there's a huge cost to governments in providing the tax relief for both of those fuels. They are two different markets. The taxes are easy to apply differently at the bowser because they are different fuels. So it's certainly an option governments could consider. And we'd, like I said, we'd be open to it. Our main priority is that the relief for diesel continue. That's what keeps Australia moving and affects our members. Governments, it certainly would be an option for them to remove the relief

0: petrol was back then. It's diesel that's 20 cents per litre higher, isn't it?
1: Yeah, absolutely. And I'm 100% supporting the continuation for diesel. I think the considerations around petrol are probably more political because, as you rightly point out, the prices are different. Well, prices have gone back to being the same, but the price of petrol is different from the price of diesel. So, look, there's certainly an option open to government.
0: Just on, you know, acknowledging the work that the federal government, the Albanese government, has done in terms of securing supply, they've done a pretty good job, have they not, in terms of securing both unleaded fuel and diesel supply to Australia?
1: Yeah, I think they have. We're a fairly rich country, and so we have probably more options at our disposal. We also have I guess, world-reaching supply chains into Australia with the fuel companies that supply Australia. So we've been able to acquire stocks from other destinations. The government's diplomacy in the region has been fantastic, and the underwriting of shipments, because there is, look, I've heard of tankers of diesel, but the value of the product has doubled since the time it's been filled and then it's been on its way to Australia. Now, when the price falls, that could easily go the other way. So there's some risk for the fuel companies that are moving this fuel around. So the government providing that underwriting has helped them accept that risk. The government has also put some measures in place for our industry, which have been most welcome as well. So there's a zero interest loan program for those who have really struggled with particularly cash flow issues and recovering the increased fuel cost from their customers. There's also a new order in place from the Fair Work Commission, which empowers all transport companies in the supply chain to recover their increased fuel costs from the others further up the supply chain, and to make sure that those costs that are recovered are passed on to other supply chain parties.
0: There's very little acknowledgement when political parties do a good job. Are you acknowledging that tonight?
1: Yes, absolutely. Absolutely. I think the government's response has been good. They've certainly been consulting very closely with industry, and they did that from very early on. And they're still listening. This latest decision to taper rather than end the support was made in consultation with industry. And I would like to think they'll continue to do that. And we would certainly acknowledge the good work of the government.

0: that, you know, it will only jump up by 16 cents and then 32 cents after August. And if supply continues to flow through the Strait of Hormuz, and we're still awaiting whether that's going to happen, then you would hope that supply will continue to flow through and the prices will decrease. But yes, it's all a waiting game to see, isn't it? I take your point. But do you agree with me that perhaps these are two very different markets and unleaded fuel should be treated differently to perhaps diesel? Just a thought.
1: Tammy Shipley believed someone was out to hurt her. She's put under 24-hour surveillance, and then something strange happens.
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1: Tammy's story. 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

Time to take you back to a year, a random year. Tonight we've chosen the year of 2017. What were you doing in 2017 that was significant? Do you have any memories, perhaps, of the year? Did something happen to you that's worth sharing? We would love to hear. 1-300-222-702 is the number. Or perhaps you will be jogged by some of the audio we play here, some of the big news events in the country, some of the big news events in the world, and indeed some of the popular songs that were heard back in 2017, like this one. I'm in love.

0: The undisputed biggest song of the year, Shape of You by Ed Sheeran. What happened for you in the year 2017? Michael. Hello, Michael from Barrack Heights. Welcome.
1: Hey, Renee. Good to talk to you again, doll.
0: What happened in 2017 for you?
1: So often people basically change football teams, but I changed football codes because of it.
0: Really? Tell us more.
1: Yeah, so in 2016, my beloved Canberra Raiders, well, not so beloved anymore, but my Canberra Raiders in 2016 got to a grand final qualifier, and there were so many big things that they were hopeful to achieve in 2017, and they just underachieved. They just crumpled in a heap. On the other hand, my Richmond Tigers in the AFL had a terrible year 2016, finished 13th, and in 2017, they made the grand final and they won it.
0: Wow. So it was more fun being an AFL supporter.
1: It is. It really did make me think about what is actually a better contest, whereas the rugby league is a bit stale. Every time the ball goes in the air in AFL, it's a contest. Every time the ball's on the ground, it's a contest. So people call it aerial ping pong, call it what you will, but for me it was a better spectacle. It made me rethink in regarding what sort of sport I should be like following.
0: Good on you. Go the Tigers. Thanks, Michael.
1: Thanks, Renee.
0: 2017, the year that Michael switched codes and became an AFL supporter. What happened for you in 2017? It was the year that Malcolm Turnbull was Prime Minister, Scott Morrison was the Treasurer, and you might remember the year because same-sex marriage legislation was overwhelmingly voted a yes to.
2: 1, 2, 3, yes!
3: We can rely on the Australian people to do the bloody right thing.
4: And now the official results of the Australian Marriage Law Postal Survey. For the national results,

0: yes responses.
1: 61.6% of blue responses.
2: Yeah, there was a postal vote. Overwhelmingly, 61.6% of Australians voted yes to change the Marriage Amendment Bill and allow same-sex marriage to be a thing in this country. This was the moment that the same-sex marriage bill passed federal parliament.
3: What a day. What a day for love, for equality, for respect. Australia has done it. Every Australian had their say and they said it's fair, get on with it. And the Parliament has got on with it and we have voted today for equality, for love. It's time for more marriages, more commitment, more love, more respect.
2: That's Malcolm Turnbull in Parliament with the passing of that bill. Tim says we move from Mingoola to Taree. I do miss the bush, but west is best. Someone else says, this is Jay. In 2017, I became a grandfather for the first time at the ripe old age of 35. A grandfather? No, that can't be right, Jay. As an extra special bonus, my grandson entered the world on my wedding anniversary, meaning I'll never forget my anniversary. So how old were you as a grandfather, Jay? It can't be 35. What else happened you might remember that the parliamentary citizenship crisis happened in 2017? Do you remember that? This was a major scandal where politicians realised for the very first time that if they held dual citizenship, that under the Constitution, they could not be members of Parliament. So this affected so many people. Barnaby Joyce discovered that he was a dual New Zealand citizenship, New Zealand citizen by descent. Fiona Nash, the deputy leader of the Nationals, realised that she had British citizenship. And Larissa Waters, who is now the leader of the Greens, realised that she had Canadian citizenship by birth. Here she is.
4: It's with great sadness that I have discovered that I'm a dual citizen and that I'll be forced to stand down from my position in the Senate. I apologise wholeheartedly for the damage and the embarrassment that this will cause, but I take full responsibility for this oversight. And this was my fault and my fault alone. I was born in Canada and I left at 11 months. My parents are Australian. I've never been back. I thought I was naturalised as an Australian and that I had the choice at age 21 to choose whether to be a Canadian citizen. And I chose not to. But it seems that the law was changed a week after I was born. And in fact, I should have actively renounced Canadian citizenship. I'll now obviously...

0: to resign as a senator, but then she came back a year later, and now in 2026, well, she is the leader of the Federal Greens. So that's been full circle. In 2017, this was the most popular TV show. Do you know what it is? It's Game of Thrones, the largest global cultural phenomenon of the time, the most watched new television program in 2017 across the world. I think there was something like 3 million viewers on average watching this, and something like 16 million across the globe. In June of 2017, after a failed bid for the 2022 FIFA World Cup, Football Federation Australia announced a bid for the 2023 FIFA Women's World Cup. And didn't we enjoy a lot of success because of that? But the bid for the 2023 FIFA Women's World Cup came in this year, June 2017. Also in sport, the Australian women's tennis, Serena Williams defeated her older sister Venus Williams for her seventh Australian title and her record 23rd Grand Slam event. That was Serena Williams in 2017 defeating her older sister Venus. That's an exciting moment. Betty Cuthbert died in 2017 at the age of 79, the Australian athlete who won four Olympic gold medals across the 1956 and 1964 games. Australia's golden girl was no more on the 6th of August 2017. We said goodbye to Betty Cuthbert. Also in the year 2017, the Me Too movement was a viral movement.
1: Breaking news just moments ago. Harvey Weinstein surrendered to police here in New York City.
2: In 2017, over 10 years after the Me Too movement was founded, Harvey Weinstein was exposed as a sexual predator, and a tweet from a Hollywood celebrity sparked a viral moment.
3: It kind of lit a fire across this country.
2: Millions across the world said, Me Too.
0: It was a social movement like we'd never really seen before, the Me Too movement, unseating so many prominent figures across entertainment, politics and media. The biggest, of course, was probably Weinstein. I guess the movement still continues to this day, does it? But it all began in 2017. Gladys Berejiklian was sworn in as the 45th Premier of New South Wales following the highly unexpected resignation of Mike Baird. Do you remember that?
4: I know it won't be easy, but I'm really excited by the prospect of taking our state to the next level. I know what difference it is to a community if a dirt road becomes a bitumen road. I know what difference it makes to a community if there's a new hospital ward or if there's a toilet upgrade at the local sporting oval.
0: Gladys Berejiklian, the 45th Premier of New South Wales in 2017. Staying in the state of New South Wales, what else happened? Well, you might remember that former New South Wales Minister for Minerals and Forest Resources, Ian McDonald, was sentenced to 10 years in prison for criminal misconduct for having corruptly issued mining licences at Doyle's Creek in the Hunter Valley. It was on June the 2nd in 2017 that he was sentenced to 10 years of prison. This was another hit song of 2017. Yes.

the Yankee and Justin Bieber. Now, Jay and Dapto says in 2017 he became a grandfather for the very first time at the age of 35. Now, my apologies, Jay, if we doubted you, but it does seem incredibly young. Philippa says, no, I reckon he can. If he was 16 or 17 and his kids were the same, he definitely could be 35 and a grandfather. Is that right, Jay?

0: Tim says, I got a new car in 2017. It now has 330,000 kilometres on the clock. Still going. Despacito. What else happened in 2017? Maybe you've got a memory and you're prepared to share it with us. 1-300-222-702 or the text line 0467-922-702. Emmanuel Macron was elected the President of France in October. Toyota ceased vehicle production across Australia. The 3rd of October 2017, they closed their Toyota Altona manufacturing plant in Melbourne. The end of car manufacturing for Australia. Jay in Dapto. Hello, Jay.
1: How are you?
0: We doubted your grandfathering at the age of 35.
1: Totally true.
0: So were you 16 or 17 when you gave birth to your first child?
1: I was a bit younger than that. My wife was 17. I won't go into too much more detail about how young.
0: Wow. Okay. And so at 35, you had your first grandchild?
1: Yes. And only. I haven't had any more.
0: Oh, you've just got one?
1: Just the one, yeah.
0: And are you in contact with your grandchild?
1: Yeah, he actually lives with us.
0: Really?
1: He and his mum. So they lived together and were renting for a while, and around COVID time things got a bit difficult, as everyone knows, and yeah, they moved home with us.
0: Well, that must be a nice young family in Dapto.
1: Oh, it's great fun.
0: Good on you. Good on you, Jay. Thank you.
1: Not a problem.
0: Thanks for clarifying. It does seem incredibly young, but it's good to be young as a father and good to be young even better as a grandfather, hey, Jay? What else happened? Well, on the 17th of August, One Nation leader Pauline Hanson wore the full Islamic dress into Senate. She was calling for the banning of the burqa. That was back 17th of August 2017, and she's still around.

0: Peter says, I'm an Australian. After 12 years in the US, I brought the USA Rugby League to Australia and to the PNG for the first time in 2017. For the 2017 Rugby League World Cup, I was USA Rugby League chairman. It was wonderful. Thank you for that, Peter. Coming up to 5 minutes of news at 9 o'clock, and then the two big emotions, people say, are fear and love. They're the two big umbrella emotions. Every other emotion fits neatly into those two, fear and love. Do you agree with that? How does the brain process them differently?
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2: ABC News, good evening. I'm William Howard Evans. Britain will have a new Prime Minister within months after Sir Keir Starmer stepped down just 2 years after leading the Labour Party to a landslide election victory. Cyan Valence reports from London.
3: After months of speculation, Sir Keir Starmer has resigned as British Prime Minister. In a statement outside 10 Downing Street, the PM said he'll remain as leader until his replacement takes over by September.
4: I will do everything I can to ensure an orderly handover of power.
3: Oh, he was respected on the world stage. Sir Keir has struggled at home after a number of policy backflips and scandals which have seen his popularity plummet. His departure was triggered by the victory of popular Labour Party figure Andy Burnham in a by-election last week. It's still not clear if any other party members will contest the leadership.
2: Sir Keir's successor will be the seventh Prime Minister since the Brexit referendum 10 years ago. Here's the BBC's Rob Watson.
5: Less than 2 years after arriving in Downing Street, Keir Starmer is leaving. His most likely successor is Andy Burnham, the former mayor of Greater Manchester, though it's not clear whether other candidates will come forward. Keir Starmer leaves office as profoundly unpopular as his five immediate predecessors, raising the obvious question, will whoever comes next have any more success in lifting the mood of pessimism and gloom that has hung over Britain for more than a decade now.
2: To other news, and parts of Europe are sweltering through a heatwave this week. About a third of France is under a red alert for heat, with temperatures reaching 40 degrees Celsius in some areas. An extreme heat warning has also been

0: shoot across parts of the UK, covering large swathes of England and Wales, where highs of 38 are expected this week. This man in London says it'll be a struggle to get through the week without air conditioning.
1: I'm mostly just concerned about being able to get some sleep with the hot weather like that. Obviously, no AC. We're in a top floor flat, so it gets quite hot in there. So that'll be no fun. Obviously, tube gets really hot. It'll not be an enjoyable week. I'm just trying to get through it.
0: The Lebanese president has reportedly discussed efforts to maintain a ceasefire and halt Israeli military escalation during a phone call with US Vice President J.D. Vance. The Lebanese presidency says Joseph Aoun was joined by White House envoy Jared Kushner and Qatar's prime minister on the call with Mr. Vance. It follows the conclusion of the first round of negotiations between the US and Iran towards ending the war. Mediators Qatar and Pakistan say the talks have ended with encouraging progress. Some experts say Australia is losing the war on cocaine, with the country remaining the highest consumer of the drug per capita in the world. Authorities say they're still unsure who's behind Australia's largest ever cocaine import, where nearly 3 tonnes of the drug were found stashed under shipping containers in Sydney's west last Friday. Duncan McNabb is a former New South Wales detective and says more resources are needed.
2: Increasing searches of containerised shipping would be extraordinarily helpful. It's not an easy task. It requires really good intelligence, not only Australia-wide, but also internationally as well, so we can track these shipments from where they start until they get here. It's a battle. I don't think we're winning, and God knows we've been fighting it for a lot of years.
0: Authorities in Western Australia are awaiting more bird flu test results after 2 confirmed H5 cases near Esperance. Andrew Chowding has more.
3: The 2 birds were found in the Cape Legrand National Park, and this part of the country is well known to be sort of something like a seabird nesting ground superhighway. A lot of birds come here to nest. The archipelago of the Ryshay behind me is well known nesting ground for birds, and there are wetlands right along the coast of Esperance where these seabirds come to nest also. So to people and to bird watchers and to local vets, it wasn't a huge surprise that the H5 virus landed here, just because so many birds come here and there are so many nesting grounds that exist along the coastline here.
0: To sport, and veteran basketballer Joe Ingles says he's feeling good as he starts training with Melbourne United. The 38-year-old small forward has only just arrived back in Australia with his family after 13 seasons in the NBA. In his final 2 years in the US, Ingles played just 46 games as he was relegated to a bench option for the Minnesota Timberwolves. And Sydney Swans midfielder Taylor Adams has retired from the AFL, effective immediately. That's the latest ABC News.
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7: Hello and welcome back. This Monday, the 22nd of June. Great to have you here. However you're listening, you might be on the ABC Listen app, on TV channel 25, streaming on the web, on digital radio, or on 702 Sydney, 666 Canberra, or on the AM dial across regional New South Wales. Great to have you here. Coming up, producer Tash with what's trending online, what people are talking about, what's the hottest and latest thing. She'll be here with that in about 20 minutes or so. And we'll also take a look at this new Australian horror film out now. It's making a big splash. It's called Leviticus. You may have seen it. And if you have, I'd love to hear from you. 1-300-222-702 is our number. But before we do that, let's chat to neuroscientist Dr. Rick van der Zwaan. Hello, Rick.
8: How are you, Renee?
7: Now, Rick, there is a popular idea by many psychologists and philosophers that there are really just 2 emotions, 2 human emotions, fear and love. And pretty much all emotions can fit neatly into those 2 categories. So from love, you get happiness and joy and compassion, empathy and trust. And in the umbrella that is fear, you get worry, anxiety, anger, hate, resentment, guilt, shame, and all that bundle. Do you go along with that?
8: Not really, because we can measure the differences physiologically. I think philosophically, it's kind of an interesting thing, you know, discussion to have. You could have it over the dinner table, but at a physiological level, we can see the differences between, you know, fear and not fear, and that's not a complete. That, you know, not fear is not the same as love. You know, so the Venn diagrams don't overlap enough. In terms of what's going on in your body and your brain. And you've got to remember that all these emotions aren't just feelings that we experience, you know, they're not just things that we're mindful of. They're not just chemical reactions in our brain. They're actually physiological reactions throughout our whole bodies. So you might have those at kind of, you know, if you like a graph, you know, you might have one of those on the x-axis and one on the y, and you can plot things everywhere. But in terms of behaviour and in terms of physiology, It's much more complicated than that.
7: I see. So let's talk about what goes on in the brain chemically and from a neurological point of view when it comes to the emotion of fear, shall we?
8: Oh, yeah. I love fear. It's great. Well, fear's a good emotion.
7: Fear can be good and it can be bad.
8: Well, yeah. And a lot of it's got to do with how you think about it, So... you know, my take-home message tonight for everyone is fear is actually your friend. It's your slightly odd friend, right? Doesn't always make you feel very comfortable. Sometimes you can overreact. You get sweaty. You might get annoyed. But it's still your friend.
7: Recently at Coogee Beach, just last week, we saw a lot of fear because we saw a great white shark in a part of Sydney's waters that really hasn't been ever seen before. And what it meant was that here's this young 35-year-old swimmer attacked at a beach like Coogee, which you would never expect a great white really to come into shore so close as it did. She was just swimming, you know, 20 or 30 metres offshore within the flags. Doing what she does on any other day. And here comes this great white shark and she's left still in a critical condition of St Vincent's Hospital. One of her arms has been amputated. She has a whole bunch of surgical procedures over coming days and weeks. We don't know how she will end up. But it has been a fearful time for people who love the ocean.
8: Exactly, and this is the thing about fear. It actually is a recognition of threat. It's our response to a clear and present threat, and that's how it's evolved. And that's why I say it's our friend, because fear actually evolved to keep us alive. Sorry, I'll make a sentence a sec. Fear evolved to keep us alive, and it does a really, really good job of that. So, you know, we've talked before about the amygdala. We've talked about it in various contexts. But the thing that the amygdala is really, really good at is threat detection. And it is so good at threat detection that when we perceive a threat, whether we see it or hear it or smell it, whatever it is, our amygdala responds so quickly that our body gets ready to act more quickly than our brain can process what's there. So, you know, if we get onto dry land for just a second, you know, if you're walking along and you almost step on a snake, but you see it, your amygdala will be working to stop you stepping on it and will give you extra strength to jump away from it more quickly than the rest of your brain can process and go, that's a snake. So it really is, you know, it's keeping us alive. And then you have an event like Coogee, which is really, really, you know, a dreadful thing and has been the topic of a lot of discussion in my house, I have to say. And for the people who are there and for the people who see sharks in the water and so on, that's a fear, you know, they have a natural fear response. The discussions that we have, people get scared of the water, and being scared of something is slightly different from being from the fear response, because that's the evolutionary way of us communicating to each other that there is could be a threat in that area. And so we approach the area or approach the idea or whatever it is more ready More alert. We're not yet, you know, fully physiologically in a fear response, but we are more alert and we're monitoring the environment much more carefully. And we can do that, you know, we've got language and abstract thinking, so we can do that in our lounge room or, you know, walking along the beach, not in the water. But you're dead right, Renee. It's all about...
7: Rick? Where's he gone?
8: I'm here.
7: The fear has taken over. Rick, you're back. Okay, we lost you for a moment.
8: I'm here. Sorry.
7: So let me get to the point is that happened a week ago on Sunday, yesterday. A whole bunch of paddleboarders and swimmers encouraged people to get back into the water on Sunday, sort of to ease the post-shark attack psychological tussle. Now, the thing is you know that there could be a great white shark in that water. There was an alarm, I think, at a beach at Maroubra a bit earlier, and yet these people, I think there were 30 of them, still went back into the water yesterday to try to overcome their fear of the ocean. Explain that. Explain the brain process there.
8: It's a wonderful thing. You know, I saw in the news all the people who went down to the beach and got back into it. And one of the things that we do as an evolutionary response, if we have seen a threat in a certain place, then that place we label as threatening. Now, you don't want to be always, you know, alert when you go to somewhere that you love. So, you know, for people who go to that beach every day... And if you're an Australian, you know when you go to the beach, you've got some risk that there can be a shark in the water, you know, and everyone has everyone thinks about it a little bit. But you've got to engage in a process where you show that threat that was there yesterday is not still there, and so this place is now okay again.
7: But here's the thing. So Richard points out in Randwick, I've got this right, that there was a shark alarm just before all those swimmers.
8: Yep.
7: There were more than 30. Sorry, there were 30 paddleboarders, and there was a drone patrolling the Coogee Beach. But a whole bunch of swimmers, there were hundreds of them, they were all encouraged to get back into the water at the same time as a Maroubra shark alarm was going off saying there is a shark just down the road. How do you overcome that?
8: Well, there's a few things going on there. And so, first of all, it's a place that normally is safe, and so it's about making it safe again by getting back in and showing yourself and showing other people that you can be there and not threatened. And then there's another thing, that our fear response is mediated by crowds. So we all individually respond to threat at different levels, if you like. So some of us have got really hyper-attuned amygdala that at the slightest sign of a threat will really ramp things up a lot. Others will have a more, you know, more average response. Some people have a lower response. And then across all of that, we have the way that we think about it, our cognitions. And in fact, when people are dealing with phobias, it's the thing that we're trying to do is change their cognitions about the thing about which they're fearful. But when we're in a crowd, the individual threat is decreased. So if you think about it, there is a shark. If there's 1,000 people in the water, first of all, that 1,000 people looks like a massive organism or a huge bunch of, you know, really big things. It's not like a thousand sardines. It's 1,000 really big things in the water making a lot of noise and splashing and so on, which is not normal. And sharks, you know, sharks do attack people, but usually they're timid. You know, if there's a big threat or there's a danger of being harmed, they'll stay out of the way. And so you have this effect of the crowd ramping down that fear response, and then you have that the cognitions, I'm going to take back this place, or I want to make sure that this place that I'm normally feel safe and which brings me great joy does that again. And so our fear response, there could be a shark or there is a shark somewhere in the water because I can hear the bell at Maroubra or the siren at Maroubra, is that we have a different set of cognitions than if we're alone at the beach and there's a shark in the water.
7: Would you have been brave enough to get back in the water at Coogee on Sunday, Rick?
8: Yeah, I would have. I actually, when I read that story, I thought I would have liked to have gone down and done that just to, you know, support the community and to support the poor lady who was bitten. Interestingly, though, Renee, this is a true confession. My mates and I go swimming at the local pool in winter, but it's closing. And we were talking about, do we go down to Bondi and start swimming down there on a Saturday morning? That conversation is now over.
7: So you said fear, it's physical and it's physiological. So what's happening, yep. What's happening in your brain from a physiological and a physical sense, and your body for that matter?
8: Yeah, so when the amygdala detects the threat, it triggers the release of stress hormones. So you get a whole lot of cortisol and you get a whole lot of adrenaline pumping into your system. And that has the effect of moving blood around your body into your muscles. So it moves it away from your gut. It does actually move it away from some parts of your brain as well. And it moves it into the places where you need it to be able to act. So all the blood that might be going into your tummy, you know, to digest your lunch or whatever it is, suddenly gets pumped away from your tummy and gets pumped into your muscles. And you have things like your heart rate will go up, your breathing will be deeper. And in your brain, interestingly, your focus of attention becomes much more powerful. So people actually experience in very fearful situations or in high stress situations, you can actually get tunnel vision. You have the experience of tunnel vision because you're so focused on the thing, on the threat, that nothing else matters. And so you have this perceptual experience that, you know, you're looking only, there's the only thing that you can see is that threat. So there's this whole lot of physiological responses getting you ready. Your blood pressure goes up. All those sorts of things that you would expect when you're playing a heavy sport, you know, like when you're doing something really energetic or really physical, your body just turns that on in literally fractions of a second, and you're ready to go. And that's the sense in which fear is your friend, because it's actually helping you get ready to meet that threat, whatever in whatever way that might require.
7: Which is a good thing.
8: Which is a great thing because it keeps you alive. You know, there are some times where you don't want to step on a snake, if you get caught in a situation where you might be, you know, squashed or something, you want to be able to run fast. And so all of those things over the course of, you know, 700,000 or 800,000 years of evolution for us, have kept us alive in those really, truly threatening situations.
7: But what about in a situation where fear stops you from doing something that you would otherwise want to do? On the text line, Craig says, you know, the dread of public speaking, for example. I mean, sometimes public speaking can be a great thing. And if the fear gets in the way, then it will inhibit you from doing something that would otherwise be a good thing.
8: Exactly. And this is where our cognitions about what's going on are really, really important. So physiologically, the difference between your fear response and your excitement response is very, very, very little. There's not much difference. You still get, you know, adrenaline released into your body. You still have... you know, blood pumping into your muscles or whatever it is that you do, you know, those sorts of responses around excitement. And if you think about it, you know, when we're having those cognitions about something that we think is fearful, the real worry is that you might fail. Why don't people go parachuting? Because they might die. They might fail to do it correctly and they might die. Why don't people surf? You know, why don't some people get in the ocean? Because they might drown or they might get eaten by a shark. So fear is a set of cognitions that ultimately is based around failure. Excitement, the cognitions are different. And with excitement is, this is fantastic. Let's have at it. You know, let's have a crack at this. Now, if you think about something like a job interview or public speaking, those things about which people do feel fearful, the trick is to try and change your cognition about it. And so, you know, the reason that we're scared of, you know, we fear we feel all anxious and nervous about public speaking is because we're worried we might make a fool of ourselves, you know, we might fail. But if you could, and this is a process, you can't do it, you know, just by turning a switch, but if you can start to change your cognition, you know, this is a chance for me to say something that's meaningful, that will give people some new way of thinking about what I'm going to talk about, or the opportunity to present something to people that is of value to them. And so, by slowly changing your cognitions, by trying to reframe it, you can move that kind of, I feel scared of this, or I feel fearful of this thing I have to do, into something more positive, where you think, okay, well, I'm just going to concentrate on the good that might come from it, or the thing that I really want to get across, or, you know, this is my chance to get this job that I really, really want. I'm not going to worry about not getting it. I'm going to focus on, you know, getting it and the things that I can bring to it. And that just, that reframing shifts the physiology just that little bit from being scared to being excited. And that's a really positive thing.
7: So the person who's scared of horror movies needs to shift their thinking around that to be excited by the horror movie.
8: No. See, horror movies are different. And so this is why fear is so interesting, right? There's so many dimensions to it. Horror movies and roller coasters and all those things that we do that make us scared when really there's nothing to be scared of, it's, you still have your amygdala responding. It doesn't respond as if it, you know, like if you're watching a horror movie, you know, remember that, Snakes on a Plane or whatever it was called. It's such a bad thing. But when we really see a snake, our amygdala really goes off. When we, you know, when we watch a film like that, it's the expectation or the anticipation that there'll be a snake, and your amygdala is still working. Now, it's not when your amygdala ramps up that that makes it a good thing to do. That's not what we seek out. It's when we come down from the fear response. So if you think about a really good horror movie, it builds tension, and then you get almost to, you know, you get to this peak, and then it lets you off the hook. And then that you kind of, so you get that tension build, slight release, tension build, slight release as you go through the film. And that makes a really good horror film, plus all the other things like, you know, a good story and all those sorts of things. But, and it's like a roller coaster as well, right? So the really exciting part on or the fearful part on the roller coaster is as you get to the top and you look down that big drop, right? But when you're down the drop, that's the exciting part, you know? And so, when we come out of that, when we come down from the fearfulness, feeling scared or feeling fear, not scared but fear, we get a whole lot of dopamine and those positive drugs, you know, dopamine, and so on. They make us feel good, and that's the thing that we chase when we go on a roller coaster or when we go and watch a scary movie. It's those, you know, it's the positive natural endorphins pumping through your body that makes the scary movie really a good thing.
7: A fine line between pleasure and pain, says Tim on the text line. Someone else exactly. is asking, does fear, though, sort of stop your brain from making good decisions? Does it impair your brain in any way?
8: Oh, absolutely. Yeah. So, you know, I mentioned before that, you know, adrenaline can, you know, shift blood flows around, and that's what happens in your brain. So fear actually ramps down your pain responses. So adrenaline decreases your response to pain, but it also decreases the blood flow to some critical decision-making areas, which is why some people make really silly decisions when they're really scared. It's the reason why in a scary movie where all your other friends are being killed in the bush that you decide, I'm going to go out there on my own without a torch and just see what's going on. You know, so fear can lead to some of those really kind of executive functions being down-regulated so that you do make bad responses. And that's why you see in the really high-pressure professions, you know, like in the military and first responders and even doctors who work in ED, The thing that they do is practice over and over and over again. There's a lot of rehearsal and a lot of repetitiveness, but what they're doing is conditioning themselves. In this situation, I am going to follow these steps that I've followed 100 or 200 or 500 times before. And that allows them to overcome the initial fear response and get into a set of decision-making

0: you know, a set of a mindset of making a set of decisions that they made many times before, and so they practice out losing control of their cognitions, if you like.
1: Mm. So at Coogee Beach yesterday, a whole bunch of people feeling the fear and doing it anyway. What about for the winter solstice, Dr. Rick van der Zwaan, getting naked and getting into the water at the wee hours of the morning for the winter solstice nude swim? Thousands of people doing that collectively. Would you have been up for that?
0: Oh, for sure. For sure. And again, you know, cold water elicits a lot of that physiological response that, you know, it changes your blood flow, it does all those things. But when you get out of it, you get the endorphin and dopamine release and you feel great again. And there's two fears, one there, right? There's the fear of being naked in public, which lots of people, you know, lots of people fear that. They fear body judgment and all those other sorts of things, all
1: but
0: the
1: not
0: social
1: you, Rick.
0: Stuff that we've laid.
1: Not you.
0: Oh, look, it's dark, right? Who can see? And there's also the cold water. You know, like cold water is scary.
1: Particularly in the middle of winter. Yeah.
0: Correct.
1: In Hobart.
0: Is it? In Hobart, yeah, that's right. That's today, right? The solstice is the solstice.
1: Well,
0: yeah,
1: the winter, the nude swim was yesterday.
0: Yeah, right. Okay. But and you know, like jumping into water that might be in the low teens or in the even in single digits, that cold water can be quite painful. And so, you know, there's a lot of social and physiological stuff going on there that when you overcome that, you get a whole lot of dopamine and a whole lot of endorphin going on, and it feels fantastic.
1: Next
0: would you,
1: year,
0: Renee, would you have done it?
1: No, I wouldn't do that, and I wouldn't get back into Coogee Beach either. No, very scared. I'm very scared. I have not been back in the ocean since the first shark attack last year, up in the Northern Beaches, up at DY.
0: Oh, that's right. Yeah, of course.
1: Very afraid. Yeah. I am.
0: Well, make friends with it. You've got to try and find some, you know, reframe it so that you're thinking a little bit differently.
1: All right, Rick, I'll take your advice. Thank you.
0: Fear is being ready, not scared. And that's the other thing, Renee. That's the other thing. People who do brave things are not fearless. Everyone feels fear. It's just the way that they think about it, the thing that they're focusing on in that moment where they do that heroic thing, like, you know, jump in and rescue someone who's been bitten by a shark. It's not that they're not scared. They are scared, but they're just acting in a different way.
1: Thank you, Rick.

0: Take care, Renee.
1: Dr. Rick van der Zwam, our resident neuroscientist. We might talk about what happens in the brain with the other emotion, the good one, the love emotion, the peace emotion. What's going on there?

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0: Find out what is going on, what people are talking about. Natasha Hopman, evening's producer, is here. Hello.
1: Hello, Renee.
0: Tell us what's going on, Tash.
1: So the first thing that's trending right now is the Dallas Cowboys cheerleaders. And that's because there is a new season of their docuseries, America's Sweet.

0: Hearts on Netflix. It's the third season of the show, which gives, you know, a behind the scenes to the audition process on what it's like to be selected as part of this team, the grueling rehearsal schedules these women have to go through to perform at an extremely high level of dance ability.
1: So this is American football.
0: Yes.
1: So this is a documentary series.
0: It's a documentary series on Netflix that, you know, sort of goes behind the scenes of the Dallas Cowboys cheerleaders. So the Dallas Cowboys is an American football team. These cheerleaders are famous for their performances. You know, they have a really iconic routine to AC/DC's Thunderstruck.
1: This one?
0: This one.
1: Do the cheerleaders perform before or during the game or after the game?
0: A bit of both. So they do before and during the game.
1: At halftime?
0: Yes.
1: And people come to see the cheerleaders or they're just an add-on extra?
0: I think in the case of Dallas Cowboys, they come for the cheerleaders more than the players and the game. The team doesn't do that well. So I think the cheerleaders are a huge draw card for people to come see those games.
1: Are the cheerleaders always women only?
0: Yes. And they are beautiful women that have extremely high standards of what they firstly have to be extremely fit. They have extreme restrictions on their appearance. So one of the cheerleaders in this season, she's Australian. Her name's Faith Ward. She's the first international member of the Dallas Cowboys cheerleaders. And she's the only cheerleader allowed to wear a ponytail.
1: Why? Because she's Australian.
0: Maybe. No. I think the reasoning was that she, when she danced, her hair got too sweaty and that it was ruining her appearance as a beautiful Dallas Cowboys cheerleader. So she instead opted, or they allowed her to have a ponytail.
1: Okay. So Aussie dancer Faith Ward is someone to look out for. And this is series 3 or 2?
0: So it's the third season.
1: Okay. Season 3.
0: On Netflix. But there was a reality TV show that was popular a few years ago. It was aired for 16 seasons from 2006 to 2021 about the Dallas Cowboys cheerleader.
1: Okay.
0: But this is now a Netflix era version of the documentary.
1: So before the Dallas Cowboys cheerleaders doggo, cheerleaders didn't get paid very much money.
0: Not much at all. And it was because of this docuseries that these cheerleaders got a huge pay raise, because previously they were only being paid 15,000 Australian per season and they had a minimum wage for their rehearsal practices. So not much at all, especially when you compare it to the players who were earning, you know, around $860,000 for their appearances at the games.
1: Right.
0: I mean, extreme differences in pay. But because of this TV show, because of the behind the scenes and looking at these women who are working, you know, 2-3 jobs just to make a living to do what they love, which is dance. You know, they were doing late night training sessions, weekend competitions, just these grueling training schedules. So, you know, they argued that they are the massive draw cards for the NFL. They do create income for the sport. And because of it, they got a 400% increase since the second season of this TV show.
1: So they, now what are they earning?
0: So they earn up to $150,000 a year, which... Wow.
1: The power of a Netflix docuseries.
0: Pretty much, yeah. And I think what happens as well, like inevitably every time this series gets released, everyone tries to do and attempts to learn the Thunderstruck dance.
1: Right. Okay, the Dallas Cowboys cheerleaders back for a third season on Netflix. I'm not sure, Tash, I've got to be honest, whether I'm a fan of the cheerleading.
0: But it's mostly dancing and high performance.

0: It's like dancing. They do kick lines, jump splits. It's extremely athletic.
1: It's not sexist?
0: It's hard. It's a hard line because I do think traditionally it probably is a bit sexist. But I think most of the women do it now because they love dancing.
1: Moving on. The Logies have been announced, the nominations for Gold Logie 2026. Robert Irwin is hosting.
2: Oh, I'm very excited, mate. Always make time for that. Are you kidding? Like, I grew up, as every Aussie does, watching the Logies. And my dad had a lot to do with the Logies. You know, he had a couple of viral moments with a venomous snake. So I think it's only fair. I'm very excited, mate. Really, really excited. And I want to bring a little bit of that passion and Irwin energy to the Logies, you know?
1: Irwin energy.
0: Look, if he can just bring that Irwin charm he's been blessed with to the role of hosting, and if he can host as good as he can dance, I think the awards will be a hit with him as host.
1: Who's nominated for the Gold Logie?
0: So the Gold Logie being the big award of the night, of course, for most popular personality on Australian television. The nominees are Ali Langdon, Julia Morris, Lisa Miller, Poe, Robert Irwin, Sam Pang and Todd Woodbridge. Yes, so Robert Irwin, as well as being the host, is also being nominated for a Gold Logie.
1: That's a little unfair, isn't it? How are you meant to compete with the host, with his enormous media profile?
0: Well, I mean, it'll be up to the judges to see whether he comes through with that win or not. But, I mean, I don't think it's the first time this has happened. Apparently it has happened before in the past where the host has also been nominated for the Gold Logie. But this is the first time in the modern era of the awards that it's happened.
1: Does anyone care about the Logies anymore, Tash? Does it trend?
0: Look, I'm not sure if it's as trendy or has ever been the most trendy awards out there. But I do think they're trying something with Robert Irwin being the host because he, as a person, is a trendy individual.
1: Milo says the funny thing about the Dallas Cowboy cheerleaders is that they are the best cheerleaders in the world.
0: Yes.
1: Yet the football players, the Dallas Cowboys, are the best in the world at choking every year.
0: And that's what I'm saying, Renee. People come to the games for the cheerleaders.
1: So maybe the cheerleaders need to earn $860,000 and the football players $150,000.
0: Yeah, I think that's exactly what needs to happen.
1: There is some equity at play. Hey, thank you, Tash.
0: Thanks, Renee.
1: Next up, we're off to the movies. There is a new Australian horror film called Leviticus. You might have seen it. It's in cinemas now. People are raving about it. We'll find out more next.

0: That's Jack Johnson, Sitting, Waiting, Whistling is the name of the song, at 14 minutes away from the 10 o'clock news. Let's go to the movies. It's a horror film to delight you with tonight. Stephen Russell, our movie critic, is here. Hello, Stephen.
1: Hello, Renee. It is a horror film, but it's also a really good Australian story. You know, this it debuted at the Sundance Film Festival earlier this year, and it was a bidding war, and it got snapped up, and it's now in Australian cinemas, and it's already taken 2.75 million in American cinemas as well. So it's a good success story.
0: Leviticus is the name of the film. It stars Joe Bird. It stars Mia Wasikowska and Nicholas Hoult from Bad Boy Bubby fame.
1: Yes.
0: Tell us the story.
1: So, look, I love this one, Renee. So Joe Bird, who people might know from the scary movie Talk to Me, he plays a young teenager, high school. You know, he's just moved to a new country town in rural Victoria with his mum, Mia Wasikowska. She plays Arlene. She is quite

0: it. The setup's really interesting. Basically, a malevolent spirit is released, and what it does is it looks like whoever you fancy the most. And it will attack you when you're alone by presenting as if it's the person you love most.
1: Wow. Okay. Is it seriously scary or just a little bit scary?
0: I think you can cope, Renee. It's definitely, like, it has its moments, I'm not going to lie to you. It's pretty creepy when the, you know, the mimicking creature turns. But what it also is a really tender young queer romance. And I think, you know, for people who are not super up for scary movies, I think you'll get a lot from just how lovely it is as well.
1: Mm. So Joe Bird is the actor. He's the star of this one, Leviticus. Yeah. You say he's also in the horror Australian film Talk to Me that came out some time ago.
0: Yeah, so it's kind of almost like, I don't know what's going on with Joe, but he has some kind of magic, Renee, because he went to, you know, Sundance with Talk to Me in 2023. Now, that film also went bananas, you know, it ended up being bought by A24 for a huge amount of money. And that's by the directors Danny and Michael Philippou. And in that, Joe Bird was kind of a really young teenage brother who things did not go well for him in that film, spoilers. But it's so great to see, you know, his career really taken off. And he's kind of become an Australian Scream King, you know. He's in a whole bunch of horror movies now.
1: Mm. The genre of horror is a huge, hugely successful genre, isn't it?
0: It really is, Renee. You know, we've just seen, you know, really two small indie films in the American films, Obsession and Backroom. They were both shot for very little money and went on to do, you know, they're both still in the top 10, both here in Australia and in America. So, you know, people are really hungry for it. And I think why that is horror's a really broad church. You know, it's kind of like science fiction. You can explore any idea and kind of exaggerate it to the max in horror. And that's why, you know, this film, Leviticus, is basically looking at homophobia and how it isolates young kids and makes them feel like they can't trust their feelings. And so, yeah, that's what horror can do. It can take a theme and turn it into your worst nightmare.
1: Now, Leviticus is the third book of the Bible. It's the Old Testament, isn't it? Why have they used that name as the name of this film?
0: And so I think, and look, I'm not a Bible historian, Renee, so you might have to check for me. But I think it's the idea of, you know, repentance and sort of, you know, having to, I guess it's to do with the exorcism that's in it and whether, you know, these two young boys can actually just be who they want to be and be in love.
1: Let's take a listen to a little bit from the latest Australian horror film that's making waves across the world. A big storm, kicking up a big storm at Sundance. It's in Australian cinemas now, Leviticus.
2: You like it here? What do you like about this place?
3: No more than to me, Phil.
2: There's nothing you like about this place.
3: Nothing. Indecency, lust, desire. It has to go now.
4: Ryan, you okay?
3: You see anything that looks like me? Don't go near it.
1: Leviticus, starring actor Joe Bird. So in Talk to Me,
0: yes,
1: which came out a couple of years ago, 2023 I think it was, do you see a development in the actor Joe Bird, you know, in terms of his career development?
0: Oh, absolutely. I mean, he was a supporting character. He was kind of the young brother of Sophia Wilde's main character. Actually, Alexandra Jensen's main character in Talk to Me. Here, you know, there he was about maybe 13, 14, Renee.
1: Oh, okay.
0: Here,
1: right.
0: He's, you know, he's obviously 18 now. He's very obviously grown up. And he's in the lead role here, and it's just really great to see where he's going. And honestly, keep your eyes on him. He's such a remarkable young performer.
1: Mm. So in Talk to Me, do you feel like the storyline is as strong as the story?

0: the line of Leviticus?
1: Do you know what? That's a really interesting question. I love both of these films so much. Talk to Me is a bit more... It's dark, but it's also got a lot more humour. It's kind of a bit more like teenagers pranking around with a kind of poltergeist storyline, a bit like a Ouija board. I think Leviticus is probably a slightly more grown-up story, and I don't mean that in a negative way to Talk to Me. I do adore it. But yeah, Leviticus is kind of really tackling that big issue of queer kids trying to find their way in the world. And I think maybe that's just got a little bit more weight, but I do love them both.
0: Okay, here's a little bit from the earlier film, Talk to Me.
2: Have you seen the group chat? They're doing it again tonight.
3: Who's up?
2: I'll do it.
3: Cannot go for more than 90 seconds. Am I clear?
2: What happens after 90 seconds?
3: Don't want to stay.
0: In the film Talk to Me, they're kind of it's about young people unleashing supernatural forces. Is that
1: there's this really spooky, it's kind of like a stone hand, Renee, and if you hold it, basically what happens is you get possessed by a dead person. And as you hear in the trailer, you're only meant to do it for 90 seconds. If you go longer than that, maybe that dead person won't leave you alone.
0: Tony's asking, Stephen Russell, Leviticus sounds quite similar to the horror movie Obsession, which has been going gangbusters at the box office of late. Have you seen Obsession, Stephen, and which one is better, if you have?
1: I have. They definitely have similar themes. You know, the idea of being young, a bit dumb, you know, following your lust instead of your brain. They're both really interesting. I maybe I'm biased, but I love Leviticus best. And I think one of the other great success stories about Leviticus, Renee, is it's from the producers Causeway. They are Sam Jennings and Christina Satan, two really powerful women producers in Australia, just kind of taking the world by storm.
0: So they were behind Talk to Me?
1: They were. They did Talk to Me. They're behind The Babadook. They're behind The Nightingale. So they kind of skew towards spooky movies that are dealing with big issues. And yeah, they're just a hit factory, Renee. So it's a great Australian story.
0: And they're also behind this latest one, Leviticus?
1: They are. And basically, if you see the name Causeway Films at the front of a movie, it is probably going to be brilliant. They've also got another one coming up soon called The Fox, which is also really fun.
0: Okay, all right. The production company Causeway behind all of these Australian horror films. Good to chat. Thank you so much, Stephen.
1: Fantastic,
0: it's
1: Renee. Have a great night.
0: It's not my natural genre, horror.
1: I promise I'll go with something a bit lighter next week.
0: I'll give it a go. If you say it's worth a viewing, Leviticus, I will give it a go. Thank you.
1: Bye-bye.
0: We'll find out what's coming up for you with Nightlife in just a tick. I'm Renee Crosh. This is Evenings.

0: Let's find out from Phil Clark what's coming up for you after 10. Hello, Phil.
1: G'day, Renee. How are you? Philip Clark here. We are going to be talking to Henry Bernardi in our first hour, Senior Australian of the Year and trailblazer in research into dementia, too, about the latest research and what you can do to help yourself. So questions, if you've got them, in our first hour. So take advantage of Henry's expertise here. What else are we talking about tonight? We'll cover the latest out of the UK, of course, with Keir Starmer stepping down as Prime Minister. Andy Burnham set to be the new PM. More on that. We'll talk. Monday night travel. We're going to travel to Armenia with Ute Yunga. Now, many people might be hard pressed to point to Armenia on a map, I suspect. But apparently, it's got a lot to offer. So we'll have a chat about that as
0: Quite Asperagiklian is Armenian.
1: Is she? Okay, there we are.
0: Former New South Wales.
1: I'm sure it's got people. That's right. what else are we doing? Oh, Bruce Wolpe will also be in tonight for another edition of American Insight a bit later on too, after the Mighty Challenge, when someone will become famous for winning on a Monday night.
0: Uh-huh.
1: Yeah, I know. Can happen.
0: Happens every Monday and it's going to happen again. Excellent, Phil. Always good fun ahead. 5 minutes of news at 10 o'clock. Then you've got Nightlife, and I'll be back same time tomorrow. You have yourself a great night. See ya.
2: Are there any winners in the cost of living crisis? What's causing the algal bloom?
3: Questions. They've never been more important. So the one thing we'll never question is our duty to keep asking. ABC News. Keep asking.
4: ABC News, good evening. I'm William Howard Evans. UK Prime Minister Sir Keir Starmer has resigned, paving the way for Britain to have its seventh Prime Minister in just over a decade. Eliza Getzey has more.
5: Sir Keir had faced declining support from his own MPs, stemming from scandals, disastrous local election results, and plummeting public popularity.
6: Every decision I've taken has been about putting the country I love first. That is why I will resign as leader of the Labour Party.
5: He says he's stepping down as leader of the governing Labour Party, but will remain caretaker Prime Minister until a successor is chosen. Andy Burnham, who won a special parliamentary election last week, has confirmed he'll run to replace him. Nigel Farage, who leads the anti-immigration party Reform UK, is demanding an election.
4: Australian Prime Minister Anthony Albanese has paid tribute to Sir Keir Starmer following the announcement he will resign. In a statement posted to social media, Mr. Albanese says he considers his UK counterpart a friend and he is thinking of him on what must be a very tough day. The Australian PM says he is grateful for the opportunities the pair has had to work together to strengthen the AUKUS agreement, support Ukraine, and protect children from potential social media harm. US Vice President J.D. Vance says progress has been made in talks with Iran, with Tehran agreeing to allow nuclear inspectors into the country. Mr. Vance and Iran's parliamentary speaker, Mohammad Khalibaf, have wrapped up a lengthy round of initial talks aimed at solidifying a permanent end to the war between the countries. He says conversations about the inspections could possibly start as soon as this week.
7: That is a major milestone for the American people and the first step in permanently denuclearizing or permanently ending a nuclear weapons program in Iran. And that's exactly what we wanted to do. That's exactly what we asked to happen. We made a lot of great progress on other nuclear talks.
4: Green Senator Sarah Hanson-Young is calling on the federal government to provide $200 million to protect Australian wildlife against bird flu. Two Australian cases of the H5 strain of bird flu have been confirmed in Western Australia. Federal and state environment ministers

0: are meeting today to discuss management of the disease. The government is already providing financial support, but Senator Hanson-Young says more needs to be done.
1: Right at the top of the agenda should be Murray Watt, as the Federal Environment Minister, putting $200 million on the table to save our wildlife and our native species from this deadly disease.
0: A new report has questioned whether the tax system is favouring older Australians at the expense of younger generations. Twee on Fitzpatrick has the story.
2: The report by the Actuaries Institute has found Australians with the same income can end up with very different outcomes depending on their age after taxes, government spending and benefits are taken into account. It found a 30-year-old earning $100,000 could have a net income around $85,000. While a 71-year-old with the same income could end up with more than $128,000. Researchers say the findings raise questions over whether Australia's tax and welfare system is maintaining a fair balance between generations.
0: Australia has signed its biggest ever defence export deal, with Canada purchasing surveillance radar technology for $2.5 billion. Defence Minister Richard Marles says it's the first international sale of the technology, and Australia and Canada are committed to working together to grow their defence relationship. Canadian Secretary of State for Defence Stephen Furr says the technology will allow his country to further its Arctic domain awareness. Egypt is leading Group G of the FIFA Men's World Cup after securing a comeback victory against New Zealand in Vancouver. Noni Edwards reports.
3: New Zealand were the first to score in the 15th minute before Egypt responded in the second half, eventually defeating the All Whites 3-1. Captain Mo Salah scored his first goal of the tournament.
4: It's a great achievement for all the players. We just have to enjoy today, enjoy tomorrow, then focus in a game after.
3: Uruguay and Cabo Verde played a thrilling 2-2 draw at Miami Stadium. Earlier, Spain thrashed Saudi Arabia 4-0, and Belgium and Iran played a scoreless draw.
0: You're up to date with the very latest. ABC News.
5: Afternoons with James O'Loughlin.
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2: Yes, well, hello and how are you? Philip Clark with you on ABC Radio. This is Nightlife. It's Monday, the 22nd of June, starting off a brand new week. Hope you're well. First hour of the program, 6 past 10. It's 6 past 8 in WA, South Australia and the Territory, 24 to 10, right through the Pacific as well, courtesy of Radio Australia. We're at 6 past 10 in Port Moresby, in Port Vila, 6 past 11 in Kiribati, 6 past midnight. Good to be with you as we kick off another big night of Nightlife. Lots of ways to listen. As you know, you should be getting us loud and clear. There are no transmitter repairs tonight, so whoever goes up the ladder is a busy chap, I know. Or maybe it's not a chap, I don't know. There are no repairs tonight, so you should be getting us loud and clear everywhere. As you know, you can listen on broadcast, on digital, of course. You can listen on your TV, Channel 25, or grab us through the ABC Listen app, which is a great way to listen anyway. First up tonight, we're going to talk dementia. If you've got questions, we'll have Australia's expert on the matter, Senior Australian of the Year and, of course, trailblazing researcher in the treatment of dementia, Henry Bradati, will join us in our first hour coming up. What else is happening tonight? In Nightlife News Breakdown for tonight, Emily Barrett will join us from the Saturday paper. But the big story domestically, of course, in Australia is the arrival of bird flu on our shores. Now, look, I know this is not a surprise and we've had some 2 years to think about it and prepare for it, and governments have been doing so, but still it's potentially catastrophic, not only to domestic producers and keepers of birds, but also much about wildlife as well. So we'll talk some more about that as well. Dan Lambeth is going to join us too. What is all this, you know, all the UFO stuff that was released by the Donald Trump said he would release all this secret US government stuff on UFOs. And he has. Does it tell us anything, though? That's a question. Dan Lambeth will join us for that. Monday night travel, we're off to the slightly offbeat destination of Armenia. Uta Yunker's our travel guide tonight. Looking forward to that. We'll play the Mighty Challenge, of course. And we'll be discussing reports that a new party built around the Teal Independence could be launched soon. I wonder what you think about all that. We might have a chat about that in our issues of the day. We'll keep you up to date with the latest from the UK. The resignation of the British Prime Minister, Sir Keir Starmer, of course. That news only a couple of hours old. He's announced his resignation. The latest is that Andy Burnham, the Labor MP elected as the new member for Makerfield, is set to become the new Prime Minister. He was thought to have had perhaps another challenger in Wes Streeting, the Health Secretary, but Mr. Streeting has announced that he's supporting Andy Burnham. So it does look really as though there'll be a coronation, not a contest for Andy Burnham. 9th of July, nominations are open for leader. You'd expect at this stage that Andy Burnham would be the only one. So that means by the end of the summer, there'll be a new Prime Minister. So Keir Starmer said he's resigned, but he'll be caretaker Prime Minister in the meantime until the arrangements are made. We'll have a chat about that. Look at the American situation in world affairs in American Insight 2 with Bruce Wolpe. J.D. Vance says there's been some progress in Switzerland and that Tehran's agreed to the entry of nuclear inspectors into the country. Whether there's been any other substantial progress, we'll find out at the end of the night. So we've got plenty on. Mighty Challenge, of course, too. You've got a chance at fame and glory there. That's coming up too. So all ahead. Hope you can join us. The number, again, remember, keep it handy, 1-300-800-222. Text on 0467-922702 if you would like to be part of it.
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2: Well, as we get older, our bodies start to fail us, don't they? Aching knees and failing eyesight, backs that complain more than they used to. Sometimes our memory fails us too. And for most of us, that's just part of ageing. For others, it can be something more serious, dementia. Not being able to remember things does not mean you have dementia. It's an umbrella term for a decline in a whole range of cognitive abilities that's severe enough to affect daily life. And figures released last year by Dementia Australia show it's a whole lot more common than people realise. Figures from Dementia Australia show more than 446,000 Australians are currently living with the condition, and they say it will nearly double by 2054. A women's health organisation, Jean Hales, adds another striking finding. Dementia is the number one killer of women in Australia. In fact, it's now the number one cause of death in all Australians, not just women. Survey also revealed that out of the 3,000 women surveyed, less than half knew that a healthy lifestyle could reduce their risk of Alzheimer's or vascular dementia. So it's not inevitable. A landmark Lancet review identified 14 modifiable risk factors, including high cholesterol, social isolation, untreated vision loss, which, if addressed, might prevent up to 45% of cases worldwide. So to take us through all of this tonight is Professor Henry Bedati, Australia's leading expert in the field. He's a dementia treatment pioneer, co-founder of the Centre for Healthy Brain Ageing, and Australia's Senior Australian of the Year for 2026. As always, I'd love you to participate as well. Call us 1300 800 222. Ask Professor Bedati a question. 1300 800 222, or text on 0467 922 702. Henry, good evening to you. Welcome back to Nightlife.
3: Thank you, Philip. Thank you for inviting me.
2: It's terrific to have your time and expertise as well. 500,000 Australians living with dementia right now. It's not just memory loss, is it, Henry?
3: No, it's much more than that. I mean, memory loss is the usual first symptom with people with Alzheimer's disease complain of, a short-term memory loss, not long-term memory. But it can also affect personality. It can affect the ability to, look at me, ability to find words for things.
2: Henry, don't go, don't lose it on the program now. We can't have it.
3: Yeah. No, that's right, yeah. It can be people have difficulty following the plot. Like the patient I saw today, is her husband said, look, you know, we can watch television together, but she literally loses the plot. She can't follow the plot of a movie.
2: Gee, that's a worry. Because I'm just thinking of how many times it's happened to me as well.
3: Well, some of the movies now, it's quite understandable.
2: Yes, labyrinthine plots in three-hour-long movies, that's right, to be avoided, I suspect.
3: Yes.
2: Yeah. Is there a particular, I suppose the question that everyone wants to know really, Henry, is there a particular moment or a particular set of symptoms where a person should stop and say, you know what, I need to see someone about this. It's not just that I can't remember someone's name at a party, which is normal.
3: Very, very normal. And I certainly experienced that too. But, and, you know, where you put your keys or where you left your glasses, they're pretty common complaints that people have. When I give a talk to a public audience and I say, who has trouble with people's names, pretty well everyone puts up their hand. Mm. But if the memory is getting worse, if people are noticing, particularly the someone you live with, say, look, I'm really worried about you, or starting to interfere with day-to-day functions, or if it's spreading beyond memory, to having trouble with word finding or getting lost in familiar situations, or just being, everything's much more of an effort. Like one person said, I used to be able to do my tax return in a couple of days and now it takes me weeks. Or one woman, I used to do all the Christmas cards when people used to send cards. But now I just can't organise it anymore. So if organisational skills or other domains of cognition are being affected, not just memory. So if it's other people noticing, if it's getting worse, if it's spreading beyond just one cognition such as memory to other aspects of cognition, and if it's interfering with day-to-day life, any of those things, then go and seek help, mainly from your local GP as a start.
2: Yes, I remember my dear old dad who eventually died of this. I didn't really recognise it at the time, but we were driving back home in separate cars to his own house, not mine, his own house.
3: Yes.
2: And he didn't arrive. I got there first and I was quite worried. Half an hour later, he turned up and he said, "Oh, I got lost on the way." And I'm thinking, wow.
3: Yes.
2: He didn't live in a big town, you know. I was thinking, how can you get lost? I didn't think about it at the time, but something like that, that's a warning sign, is it?
3: It is. It's a flag. Yep.
2: Yeah. If you go to see the GP, what will happen? Because I think a lot of people are very nervous about admitting this, aren't they?
3: Well, what might happen is the GP say, "Well, you're just getting old. Everyone's got these symptoms. Don't worry about it."
2: Mm.
3: Let's hope the GP doesn't do that, because if you're worried enough to see the GP, the GP should take you seriously and actually, you know, check it out. Maybe do a short memory test. Takes about 5-10 minutes at the most.
2: Mm.
3: There are some reversible causes for dementia, which can be easily checked with a physical examination and blood tests, and that's very easy to do. I never see those people because by the time they get to me, they've usually had those tests.
2: Mm. What are they? What are they? That's what you say. Is there are some reversible things, for example?
3: Yeah, well, things like thyroid deficiency, B12 deficiency. There's something called there are some infections that can cause dementia. In decades before, it was syphilis.
2: Mm-hmm.
3: HIV can cause dementia. I mean, that's not reversible, but that we can have treatments for it. There are also something called normal pressure hydrocephalus, where the fluid that bathes the brain and goes up and down the spinal cord around the brain and through the ventricles, the cavities in the brain, that if the works get gummed up and the fluid can't flow, it can build up a pressure in the brain and squashes the brain against the skull. And that can be cured by putting a shunt into the brain.
2: Mm-hmm.
3: If it's done within about a year of symptoms starting, the longer it's left, the less likely it is to work. In all of these so-called treatable, potentially treatable causes, if they're not treated early, then it may not be able to reverse the cause or even stop it progressing.
2: Mm. Professor Henry Bradati is my guest, a dementia treatment pioneer in Australia. If you've got questions, 1-300-800-222 is my number. Line's free if you want to grab one. Alison in Brisbane says, "Evening, how is dementia a cause of death? I mentioned at the beginning of the program it was a leading cause of death amongst women. What's the mechanism of that, please?" says Alison.
3: Yes. Alison asks a good question. So what happens with death certificates? The doctor will write down all the causes leading to the death of that person. So dementia may not be the proximal cause, the immediate cause of death. A person may die of pneumonia, for example, or a heart failure. But dementia will enfeeble the person and make them more likely to get a pneumonia. So it'll appear on the death certificate, but may not be the one that's most immediate cause of death. So it's a slight anomaly to say people die from dementia, they die with dementia.
2: Yes, I think that's right. I mean, my dad's case, as I mentioned, I think in the end he died of pneumonia.
3: Yeah, pneumonia, sometimes called the old man's friend. Yeah.
2: Can you tell us, says my texter, about the impact of multiple concussions on Alzheimer's? My wife's had at least 6 concussions thanks to horses. She's in her mid-30s.
3: Yeah.
2: In the mid-30s. Yeah. Anything we can do to prevent further risk?
3: Well,
2: get off the horse.
3: Yeah, get off the horse, exactly, yes. But certainly wear a helmet when she's riding. But we know about this from the footballers.
2: Mm.
3: You know, chronic traumatic encephalopathy, they have a higher rate of dementia. And if you look at the brains of people who've been in contact sports, they show the damage that's caused by that repeated concussion. So it does increase the risk. And
2: it's just a fact now, isn't it? We know this, don't we?
3: Oh yes, yeah. Definitely know it. And there's been some recent studies just in the last week or so I was reading, where they looked at people who've been concussed and looked at various blood biomarkers for brain damage.
2: Mm.
3: So there are various blood tests you can use to see if the nerve cells have been damaged, and one, something called neurofilament light, which is just a non-specific marker in the blood of brain damage, and glial fibrillary acidic protein That's a measure of inflammation in the brain. Both of those go up after concussion. So concussion is not good for the brain.
2: No.
3: And repeated concussion is bad.
2: Yeah. What do you say to parents about contact sports these days? I think for a lot of people it's a pretty confronting situation. You think, well, hang on, I do know these things. Doctors tell me, and Professor Bradati's telling me on radio. I heard it last night. Should I, with all strenuous, try not to expose my children to these risks?
3: Yeah, I think it is, and there are some rules now that children under a certain age shouldn't be playing contact sport where they could get head injuries.
2: Mm.
3: And I think that's wise, because the younger people are more prone to it, more susceptible to having damage from that. Rugby and other football's codes are so much integral to our culture. Many people play sport and have had contacts and concussions and don't get dementia. So I can't give you a percentage risk, but the more concussions you have, the more likely
2: it is. One of these many medical things, isn't it? It doesn't cause it in the sense that there is an actual direct correlation, but there's a deep association and correlation with concussion and the condition.
3: And some people are more resilient to it than others.
2: Fiona says, my father and his brother and sister died with dementia. Does this mean I'm high risk?

0: Is there a genetic link?
1: Yeah, there is. So first of all, let's just clarify a few things. So dementia is the umbrella term. It means, as you started at the top of the program, saying it's cognitive decline interfering with day-to-day function. But there are about 100 causes of dementia. Over 50% is Alzheimer's common. The second most common is problems with circulation in the brain or vascular dementia. And then the next two are something called Lewy body, which we can go into, which is what Robin Williams had, the comedian and actor, and frontal dementia, which Bruce Willis has now, which can affect either behavior or language.
0: Sorry,
1: He has the language.
0: we just missed the last one. What was the last one again?
1: Behavior or frontotemporal dementia,
0: Right.
1: which can, there's two forms. It can affect language, which is what Bruce Willis has, or behavior, or sometimes both. So when you ask about the genetics, the risk of it, for Alzheimer's disease, if you have a family member with it, an immediate family member, like a parent or a sibling, then your risk increases by about at least twofold. And the younger they have that dementia, that Alzheimer's disease onset, the greater that the risk is. So, look, as adults between 55 and 95, we have about a 40% chance of developing dementia through our lifetime. So we have to put that in context. So if you have parents who develop dementia, let's say around the age of 80, which is about the most common age, and then your risk doubles, your risks before the age of 80 is probably less than 10%. And so doubling that risk, the odds are still good for you. But of course, as we get older, the risk will increase.
0: I mean, in part, we're seeing more of it because we're living longer, isn't it the case?
1: Exactly, exactly. Yeah, exactly.
0: I'm talking to Professor Henry Bedardi, Australia's leading dementia treatment researcher and pioneer. If you've got questions, 1300 800 222 is the number. Ben from Beverly Hills. G'day, Ben.
2: Hey, John, Phil,
0: not
2: and
0: bad.
2: hello, Professor Henry. I just want to make a comment. Phil, as you're probably aware, I drive a heavy vehicle for a living. We've spoken to before.
0: You
2: and
0: do.
2: I've got three brothers and a nephew that all do the same. Now, my mother's 88 and still driving and only just passed a test recently, fit to drive. Now, we've taken the opinion, me and all the siblings, that we'll let her know when she's not capable anymore. And my comment is, I think we need to change the culture in this country about, elderly people driving. If you take their license away, they lose their freedom and, the rhetoric that people use. Now, I think we've got to change it to it's an act of love to let them know that they're not driving anymore because of the dangers instead of taking away their freedom. I don't know if it's statistically proven otherwise, but there's an over-representation of elderly people confusing brake and throttle in cars when they're getting on that leads to sometimes tragic circumstances. And that's just one little, snippet of a driving a vehicle that seems to be overrepresented with the elderly.
0: No, thanks, Ben. No, thanks, Ben. And good to hear from you again. I mean, it is an issue, isn't it, Henry?
1: Yes, it is.
0: You know, I mean,
1: it is.
0: One of my texters says a friend in the late 70s was found by a stranger sitting in her car crying at a shopping centre because she'd forgotten how to start the car.
1: Wow.
0: A good Samaritan intervened, started the car for her, and then she drove home. But we were speechless when we found that her doctor approved the renewal of her driver's license a few weeks later.
1: So the rules are that once you turn 75, you need to have a medical each year to say that you're fit to drive. I think these are perfunctory. They don't really screen people properly. But when you turn 85, you need to have an on-road test every 2 years. You could argue whether it should be every year rather than every 2 years. But Pete's absolutely right. There are increased risks as people do decline cognitively. Reaction time slows, and it may be people are safe to drive in their local neighbourhood in daylight, but not to drive distances and not to drive at night. And so you have restricted licences. As far as dementia is concerned, you cannot have an unrestricted licence if you have dementia. You have to have an on-road test. Ideally with an occupational therapist, but they're

0: waiting list, and they're quite expensive. It's like about $1,000 to have that test. There are private driving instructors who are licensed to do that testing. That's a lot cheaper, probably a couple of hundred dollars. But it's I can't, by doing a test in an office, tell whether someone's safe to drive. You really have to go into the car with them, and
1: Yeah,
0: I'm not going to do it. But people who are qualified
1: yeah,
0: should
1: who's
0: be
1: going
0: doing
1: to do
0: it.
1: it? That's right.
0: Yeah.
1: That's right. Daniel in Haymarket. G'day, Daniel.
2: Oh, good evening, gentlemen. Thank you for taking the call.
1: Pleasure.
2: Professor, I wanted to just raise the case of Mum. She's 93 years of age and quite frail now. And I've noticed in the last couple of months that short-term memory is becoming clearly evident, lacking some short-term memory periodically. She's very hesitant about going to see doctors and specialists and so forth at this time, and I understand that. But I just wonder, with that very brief description, other than perhaps getting some sort of diagnosis, do you feel that it would benefit her to be, to be tracking back to the doctors and specialists and so forth for this?
0: Well, I sympathise with you about that. That it can be quite distressing for your mother to go and see a doctor, and confronting to think that she might be losing it. And I
2: Yes.
0: think most people know that their cognition is not as good as it was 20 years earlier. At my age, and I'm not nearly 93 yet, but hopefully I'll get there one day. So it's likely that she does know at some level that. She isn't as adept as she used to be.
2: I
0: Certainly, she
2: agree.
0: should
2: Yes.
0: see a GP and check the things I mentioned before, a blood test to make sure she's not anemic or that she hasn't had thyroid deficiency. So that's pretty easy to do. There are no cures for most of the dementias. So there are new drugs for Alzheimer's disease, but they're not cures. And in the 90s, probably a third of people over 90 will have dementia. So it's very common. And it's not one type. As we get older, we accumulate multiple pathologies. We may accumulate some Alzheimer pathology in our brain. The circulation may not be as good. And there are other proteins, toxic proteins that can build up in the brain. And pretty well everyone will have some mixed pathology. So we used to talk about something called senile dementia. And then we abandoned that term because we were able to define it much more exactly. But now we're finding that there are so many different forms of pathology that build up over time.
1: And that
0: So
1: you
0: the
1: may
0: question is, oh,
1: and you
0: sorry.
1: may have a number of them at the same time.
0: Do you do? That's exactly right. Yeah. The question is, what's her quality of life like? What does she need help with to help her cope every day to day? It's not really a medical model, it's more a social model about how to maintain her quality of life and maintain her ability to function independently. So she may need some services to come in and help, and you can get an aged care package through that, although there's a long wait, and that's a source of contention in the community because people can be waiting a year for some of those packages.
2: Oh, well, thank you very much. So GP is the first port
0: First
2: of
0: step,
2: call, but that important point you make about it, really the social dimension, the quality of life, and that's where I'm getting that also. Well,
1: Thanks,
2: thank you very much, Professor.
1: thanks,
2: Thank
1: to,
2: you.
1: thanks, Daniel. 1-300-800-222 is the number. Steve from Axe Creek. G'day, Steve.
3: Good afternoon. Good evening.
1: Evening, I think, yeah.
3: My wife is 80, and she's had dementia for coming on for about the last 3 years. Now, we had a horrible tragedy 2 or 3 days ago. We lost our son.
0: Oh, God.
1: Sorry to hear that.
3: No, that's fine. Well, it's not. But
1: No.
3: And also, we've got an appointment with the geriatrician in a week. But first of all, how do you think this may affect Julie's condition? She's in a very bad way at the moment, and she's very depressed.
1: You mean breaking the
3: This
1: news to
3: is our second child that's died.
1: her? You mean breaking the news to her?
3: Sorry?
1: You mean breaking the news to her?
3: Oh, no, she.

0: She's aware. She knows what's going on.
1: Could I just check with how long have you known that she has dementia?
0: Probably 3 years. She was first.
1: Okay.
0: We took her to a geriatrician about 2.5 years ago, and he said no. She passed the test really well, but I mean, it's things like, you know, sort of where's the dishwasher and where's the fridge and all that sort of stuff. It's getting to that stage now.
1: Mm-hmm. Yeah. The reason I ask that is because depression can look like dementia, and if the so-called dementia occurred only after she heard the news.
0: Oh no! This was only 3 days ago when Jamie died. She's perfectly aware what's happening to her.
1: Yes.
0: And that depresses her to begin with, of course.
1: Of course,
0: But she's coping. She's coping with that now. But I'm just wondering if this may just tip her over the edge, or what it may do to her condition.
2: Mm, okay.
1: Yeah. Well, it may make her worse because you have depression on top of dementia and grief, like you're both going through, I'm sure.
0: Yeah.
1: But you don't have as much in the way of resources to cope with that grief as you would previously. You have a double duty, you know, you're going through your own grief, but also needing to support your wife as she goes through that.
2: Sorry, sad to hear it, Steve. And all the best. All the best. Okay.
0: Okay.
2: Thank you. Yeah. No, terrible. All right. 1-300-800-222 is the number. The Lancet Commission on Dementia identified 14 modifiable risk factors that, if addressed across a person's lifespan, could potentially prevent or delay nearly 45% of dementia cases worldwide. Now, some of these were modifiable risk factors, which include: in early life, less education; in midlife, hearing loss, high cholesterol, depression, traumatic brain injury, physical inactivity, diabetes, smoking, hypertension, obesity, excessive alcohol consumption; in later life, social isolation, air pollution, and visual loss. Some of these might surprise some listeners, but lots of them, by definition, are probably modifiable, aren't they?
1: They all are. Yeah. They all are. Air pollution's another one, and we can avoid concussion, as we talked about. We can certainly not smoke.
2: Yep.
1: Alcohol, there's been some debate that maybe some alcohol's okay, but certainly large amounts of alcohol are bad for your brain.
2: Yep.
1: Blood pressure is an important one, and we should all get our blood pressure checked and treated. And for every year of treatment, there's a decrease in the risk. So that's quite a strong one.
2: You really should sit on your blood pressure, shouldn't you? You really should be aware of what it is and keep it within bounds.
1: That's right. So it used to be said 140 or 90 was the target. You should be below up to that.
2: Mm.
1: But now people are reducing that to 130 and even 120 in one study. And so it's really important to do that. If you're quite old, like, say, over 80 or 85, reducing blood pressure has to be done very gradually because it can lead to more problems, because the blood vessels are stiffer, they're not as flexible, and if you drop the blood pressure too much, that can cause problems too.
2: Yeah. Yep, 1-300-800-222. My texter says, how's dementia different from my 93-year-old mother's diagnosis, which is age-related cognitive decline?
1: The difference is, if the cognitive decline is interfering with the day-to-day function, she has dementia. That's the definition is very simple.
2: Yeah. All right. Julie in Mildura. Hello, Julie.
3: Oh, hello. Yeah, I'm just wondering, is there any relation with having a pacemaker and anaesthetic? Because my partner, he was 85. We were still bike riding. He could ride a bike 20 Ks. And then it was like flicking a switch. He had the pacemaker put in, and then he couldn't even find his way to Bunnings, which

0: he'd been going to, you know, every week. And now is really in, his mother had it.
1: Yeah.
0: But his brother, who's, so he's now 91, his brother, who's 3 years older, doesn't have it. He'd been very healthy. He, you know, he used to walk the dogs 10 Ks a day. Like, yeah, I just, and it didn't really set in until the anaesthetic and the.
1: And the pacemaker insertion. Mm. Is there any connection here, Henry?
2: Well, I'm not sure why he had the pacemaker, but there are certain rhythms. Atrial fibrillation, which is where the upper chambers of the heart flutter rather than beating in synchrony with the ventricles, which pumps around the body, then that leads people to develop clots in the heart, which can go to the brain. So if it's a sudden onset like that, really from one day to the next, then I'd be worried about that there may have been an embolus or clot going to the brain. The pacemaker itself should make him better, should stabilise his flow of blood to the brain. So unless there was a, and it's a pretty easy operation to do, it's done very commonly, and the anaesthetic as well. The evidence that anaesthetics cause dementia, that there's been quite a lot of controversy about that, with some studies showing that there was a correlation and others showing that there wasn't, when you account for the reason they had the anaesthetic, because people are well oxygenated during anaesthesia, and usually their blood pressure and all their other vitals are well controlled. Hospitalisation itself has been associated with dementia rather than the anaesthetic too.
1: Yeah, all right, 1-300-800-222. My guest is Professor Henry Brodaty.
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1: So just back on these 14 modifiable risk factors, Henry, let's leave aside in early life less education. In midlife, hearing loss, well, you could attend to that. That's right. High cholesterol, you could attend to that. Depression, you could certainly seek treatment for that.
2: Yes.
1: Traumatic brain injury, well, that could be difficult. Physical inactivity, well, just get moving. I mean, this is a big thing everywhere, isn't it? Just get moving. Yeah. Diabetes, well, you know, you need to get on top of that. Smoking, don't smoke. Hypertension, blood pressure, we discussed that. Obesity and excessive alcohol consumption. Tell me about, so these are all modifiable, as you say. In later life, and this would, if you modify these, according to the Lancet Commission on Dementia, this would prevent or delay nearly 45% of dementia cases worldwide. So, you know, this is not tinkering at the margins, is it?
2: No, that's good. Like with hearing loss, there's now been several studies showing the people who wear hearing aids, particularly if they start earlier, before the age of 70, reduce their risk of dementia or of cognitive decline. Cholesterol, it's just in the last couple of years, we've now got some big studies with a million people in them showing that in each of these big three studies that were reported, showing that there's a correlation with high cholesterol and dementia, and also other studies showing that people who take the statins for the treatment of it have a reduced risk.
1: So
2: definitely modifiable things we should all do. As far as the exercise is concerned, people always ask me, well, I go for a walk every day. That's probably not enough. If you're walking and having a friendly chat with your neighbour as you go for a walk and stopping for a coffee and so forth, but you haven't got puffed, you haven't got sweaty, it's not going to really do enough.
1: No.
2: And the evidence now is it's not just aerobic exercise, also strength or resistance training. If you do the double, both of those things, then that gives you more protection.
1: Yeah.
2: And the Australian health guidelines is you should do at least half an hour a day, 5 days a week.
1: Mm.
2: But it should be moderate to intensive exercise, and it's better if you do more than half an hour, like an hour a day. Yeah,
1: this is the thing. I know we've been we do bang on a bit about on the show, that is, exercise is not going for a walk, is it? I mean, anything's better than nothing. But
2: yes, no, going for a walk's good.
1: Exactly.
2: I mean, I do it every day.
1: No, of course, it's good. But the exercise we're talking about is exercise that's purposeful, makes and raises your heart rate.
2: it does. Yeah, that's good.
1: Walking doesn't often tend to do that.
2: Well, yeah, walking up hills, you know, doing some exertion. And you mentioned education being in early life, but we can do education in late life too, and that has benefit. So keeping our brains active, people who are more complex occupations through life have less dementia as well.
1: Right. I thought there was that the old, you know, do the crossword, solve puzzles thing can stave off dementia. There hadn't been much evidence found for that. Is that still the case, Henry?
2: That's right. Yeah. I mean, I love doing crosswords, particularly cryptics. But yeah. I think I enjoy it. My brain's active enough through the day. it's doing things that are new and stretching your brain, as it were. So, you know, people talk about learning a new language or learning a musical instrument. That's pretty difficult for many people to do. So it's never too late and never too early to do these things. So you mentioned these were different life stages, but it's not a definitive, you know, early life and then it's all over, you can't do more education. Or if you haven't had hearing loss before late life, if you have hearing loss in later life because it was a midlife risk factor, it's not going to matter. It does matter. So you should be looking at these things throughout life, just that the maximal impact is at those times in life.
1: Yeah. All right. We mentioned high cholesterol. There are drugs that you can take now, aren't there, which can address these things.
2: Statins.
1: Statins, exactly.
2: Yeah.
1: Which many people, I know many doctors think, I don't know what your view about them is that they're some kind of wonder drug in the sense that they generally improve people's health in that they control these risk factors.
2: Yes, yes, they have.
1: Yeah.
2: With diabetes, there's a study that I'm involved with that led by Catherine Samaras at the Garvan Institute looking at metformin, which is a treatment for diabetes, as a protective factor against dementia. And there was trials of Ozempic for dementia, which came out at the end of last year. It wasn't successful, but there were some indications that it might have been, and there are still people still looking at that.
1: Yeah. Statins reduce dementia risks, says my texter, since when? even my cardiologist admitting statins increase risk. I don't think that's correct, is it?
2: Well, there was something years ago about statins thief of memory. There are some people who are sensitive to it, and it can affect their memory while they're taking it. But when they come off it, it reverts back to normal. But the issue with statins was pretty controversial, and for most of the time we thought there was no evidence either way. But in the 2024 Lancet review, they quoted papers which did show a benefit from statins in reducing the risk. Yeah.
1: Okay. 1-300-800-222 is the number. Bob from Greenacre. G'day, Bob.
5: G'day there. Look, I used to be a professional boxer.
1: You did, Bob. Go on.
5: When I turned 60, I noticed a little twitch in my left arm, and it's 10 years since then. And I'm on Azelect, Matapara and Sifrol. They're the three drugs that they got me on. I notice I'm progressing a little bit now. I've got a bit more of the shakes. It's a little more pronounced. I wondered, is there anything you can... I've got scar tissue at the back part of my brain.
2: Yes,
5: They said I'll know what I've got until I'm dead and they do the autopsy.
2: Well, they're right. To be accurate, that's correct. But it sounds like you've got what's called chronic traumatic encephalopathy, and this is a real hazard for boxers. And Muhammad Ali, of course, was the one that you could see. So the drugs you're on are usually the drugs for Parkinson's disease, and he had a lot of Parkinson-type symptoms in his later life. So... unfortunately, these are the sequelae, the results of the damage that you've incurred. I think it's worse for the heavyweight. I don't know what weight you were in, but the heavyweight boxers, they get much bigger hits to their head than the people who are, say, the flyweight or bantamweight.
5: Yes, I was a light heavy.

regular exercise, not boxing, of course, regular exercise. And one of the factors not included in that Lancet review was the diet. There's quite a lot of evidence that the Mediterranean style diet with lots of vegetables, legumes, almonds, walnuts, extra virgin olive oil, fish, grains. People who eat that sort of diet over a lifetime have less dementia or cognitive

0: No, I mean, this is the thing with this disease. We're not, you know, there's no miracle cure. And as you said, for most forms of it, no treatment anyway. Malcolm from Broome. Hello, Malcolm.
1: Yeah, g'day, mate. Welcome from Broome. Yeah, I was probably sliding away a wee bit from the dementia to the cardiology side of things.
0: Mm-hmm.
1: Where does the professor think that beetroot and aged garlic come into the...
0: Do you have them together, Malcolm?
1: Well, I'm taking them together, yeah, with a dram of scotch, of course.
0: Yeah, of course. I was going to say. Hang on. How are you eating the beetroot?
1: Well, once upon a time, I thought beetroot came in cans, and then I realised, no, it's brilliant, roasted and what have you. Or you can get it in capsules and the aged garlic. It's supposed to affect cholesterol levels.
0: Oh, so you're taking this? You're taking this through capsules, are you?
1: Yeah.
0: Okay.
1: I now like roast beetroot too, and I'm trying to grow it.
0: Yeah. Good on you. I don't know, Henry. Is there any research on it?
2: I was involved with the University of Wollongong. Karen Charlton led a study looking at purple food as a protection against dementia, including beetroot. And there was certainly evidence from animal experiments and test tube experiments. And in one pilot study that it may help prevent cognitive decline. Unfortunately, the study didn't show a benefit compared to a control group. So I think the evidence is not strong there. But beetroots are high in anthocyanins, which is a very potent antioxidant. Antioxidants have been associated with less cognitive decline and better health in general. I don't know about the benefits of garlic. In general, it's better to eat the foods than to take the supplements. So rather than taking fish oil supplements, eat fish.
0: Yeah.
2: Rather than taking beetroot capsules, roast the beetroots and eat them. They sound delicious.
0: It's pretty good raw and grated, actually, as well. 1-300-800-222. Malcolm, sorry to hear that there's no miracle. But this is the point. There is no miracle thing here, isn't there? But there are just modifiable risk factors. Just again, those ones in midlife: hearing loss, high cholesterol, depression,

0: will delay nearly 45% of dementia cases. Valerie from North Mackay. Hello, Valerie.
1: Good evening. look, I had half a thyroid taken out in 2001.
0: Mm-hmm.
1: Can you tell me what it's got to do with dementia?
2: Well, as long as your thyroid levels are normal, mm-hmm. you know, you're still either producing enough thyroxin or you've been given tablets
1: mm-hmm.
2: to make sure your thyroid levels are normal, mm-hmm. you should be fine.
1: Mm-hmm. Yes, well, I am taking a tablet. The only thing I've noticed is I'm coming up 90 and I'm starting to lose my voice. Does that have anything to do with the thyroid?
2: It depends. It can have if the operation damaged the nerve that affects the voice box.
1: Mm.
2: But if you had the operation long ago and only now losing your voice,
1: yes.
2: it's probably unrelated.
1: Mm. Okay.
0: Thanks, Valerie.
1: Thank you.
0: Sorry, Jan, you've been waiting on there too. Jan from Coffs Harbour. Hi, Jan.
3: Good evening. Hello. My husband actually has Alzheimer's disease
0: mm-hmm.
3: And went into a nursing home for respite care, and he was assessed by a neurologist, and he will no longer be able to come home. He's in permanent care. And he is degenerating rather rapidly.
0: Mm-hmm.
3: He knows he is in a bad way. He says to me, "I'm sorry." He said, "All of the words are in my brain, but I can't get them out."
0: Yeah, and it's terrible.
3: He can be lucid, but most of the time his conversation can be very weird and very odd.
0: Mm.
3: My question really is, how long does this disease persist? How long? What is the eventual outcome?
0: What's the prognosis going to be? Yeah. Henry?
2: Well, people, because all of us are going to die, but people with dementia will die sooner than people without dementia. It reduces lifespan. If you're 90 when you're developing dementia, then it might reduce your lifespan by a few months. If you're 60 when you develop dementia, it probably reduces your lifespan by decades.
0: Mm.
2: So the average lifespan of somebody with dementia varies between 5 and 10 years from onset. Some people live longer. Some sorts of dementia are associated with much more rapid decline. It's quite variable. And depends on the person's age and their general health condition as well.
0: Hmm.
3: Yes, yeah. He is 87 and had lived a very, very healthy lifestyle,
2: yes.
3: good diet, swimming most days, and then
2: yes.
3: all of a sudden the memory loss started. And
2: yes.
3: it's been over a period of 2 years maybe, but
2: right.
3: he's been in permanent care, unable to come home for the
2: yes.
3: last 6 months.
0: 6 months,
3: and,
0: yeah.
2: Yeah. So we have to think about what's the average lifespan of an 87-year-old man. It's probably about 4 years. I'm guessing. I don't know the exact figure.
0: Mm.
2: And for him, it may be less than that, yeah, but not much.
0: Yeah.
3: Mm. Okay. So it'll just slowly, he will just slowly.
2: He'll slowly progress, yes. Yeah.
3: It's a very nasty, sad disease, but anyway.
2: Look, it's a disease people fear more than any other disease.
0: Mm.
3: Yes.
2: More than cancer, more than heart disease, people. We worry that we won't have our independence, our autonomy. That your husband sounds like a wonderful man. That he feels he's worried that he's a burden on you, and he says, "I'm sorry." How touching is that?
3: I managed with him for about 18 months. We'd been
2: yes.
3: married for 65 years, and it's just been the last two and a half years where
0: yeah.
3: it's been very trying.
2: Yes.
0: Yeah, sorry, Jan. Sorry.
2: Of course, it's not just one person's illness. They say he has dementia or Alzheimer's, but you or the family suffer with it too.
0: Mm.
2: So the carer, we know the carers have greater depression, physical health suffers, financially it's stressful. So it's a stone into a pool, but the ripples spread.
0: Mm-hmm.

0: All right, Jan, thank you. Sorry to hear it, and all the best. All right, look, time has beaten us. If just in summary here, those risk factors that we've read out, if any of them apply to you, then you know you can do something about it, and you should. I mean, you should anyway. In terms of health, someone says, "What's midlife? I'm 64. Is that midlife?"
1: Yeah.
0: Yeah,
1: I think you've got another year to go.
0: That's right. Mark from Traralgon says, why does dementia result in leaving the stove on? That's when it gets risky. Well, that's true. I guess. Just one thing. Is it, some people have said to me, oh, you know, if you're up to it, you can fool the GP with the dementia test.
1: Oh, yes. I got patients who come in. They study before they come.
0: They study the test.
1: Questions are going to ask.
0: Because it's out on the internet and so on.
1: Yeah.
0: So,
1: and it's like at school, people used to write the answers on their hand.
0: Yeah. Like that. You can fool some of the GP some of the time, but not all the time, I presume.
1: Yeah. So, you know, I know exactly what's happening when somebody comes in. And if I ask them what the date is, yeah, they very proudly will rattle it off because they know that's what I was going to ask.
0: Yeah.
1: But I can trick them. Yeah.
0: I know my poor old father. I know the doctor used to trick him because he'd say, "Draw me a picture of a house." Jeff, he'd say, and he'd put it on a piece of bone. Dad would draw a little, you know, kid's type caricature of a house, and he'd give it back to the doctor, and then the doctor would put it in a drawer. And then he'd talk to him for the next 20 minutes during his consultation. At the end of the consultation, he'd say, "What did you draw in that piece of paper?"
1: Yes.
0: Dad used to get so angry. He would say, "You know, that bastard, he knows what I drew."
1: Yes. Yeah.
0: But of course, he couldn't. So, yeah, there's not a lot of point in trying to fool the doctor, I imagine.
1: No. Can I just mention, if people want to see more of our research, we have a website that's... Yep. Centre for Healthy Brain Ageing, UNSW.
0: That? What is it?
1: Centre? So it's CHEBA, CHEBA.
0: CHEBA.
1: Yeah, .unsw.edu.au.
0: Okay. All right, CHEBA.unsw.edu.au.
1: Henry, and Dementia Australia also has a terrific website. You can find that on Google.
0: Yeah. That's www.dementia.org.au. Thanks, Henry.
1: That's right.
0: Good on you.
1: Thanks, everyone.
0: Really appreciate your time.
1: Questions.
0: All righty, here's the latest news.
2: When our leaders speak,
3: it's standard practice when governments are engaged in significant tax reform for there to be consultation.
2: When it's on the agenda.
4: When you are saying you want to be an alternate prime minister, then you should be held to account for those views.
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6: Hello, this is ABC News with David Rollins. Newly elected British Labour MP Andy Burnham has confirmed he'll stand for the party's leadership after Prime Minister Sir Keir Starmer resigned. The BBC's Chris Mason explains how this could play out.
7: The Prime Minister has said that nominations will open for the new Labour leader in a couple of weeks' time, 2 weeks on Thursday on the 9th of July, closing a week later. But the key thing to work out in the coming hours, days and weeks is, does Andy Burnham have an overwhelming amount of support which puts off any potential rivals? If that is the case, there could be what's known as a coronation. He could become Prime Minister very, very quickly.
6: Mediators say the first round of negotiations between the Iran and US have concluded successfully in Switzerland. Eliza Getzey has more.
8: The talks are being mediated by Pakistan and Qatar. Posting on X, Pakistan's Prime Minister Shahbaz Sharif says the discussions were held in a positive and constructive atmosphere and yielded encouraging progress. He says the parties have agreed on a roadmap toward a final deal within 60 days and established a high-level committee to provide political oversight, with further technical talks scheduled this week. Meanwhile, Lebanese President Joseph Aoun has reportedly discussed efforts to halt Israeli military escalation in his country during a call with US Vice President J.D. Vance.
6: The brother of a so-called ISIS bride has told the Melbourne Magistrates Court the terrorist group has ruined his family's lives. Jesse Thompson takes up the story.
9: Khosa Ahmad is seeking bail after she was charged with four slavery-related offences, alleged to have

0: taken place after her family travelled to Syria in 2015, allegedly in support of Islamic State. Prosecutors have argued the grandmother will spread extremist ideology if released following her return to Australia last month, but the 54-year-old's lawyer today reiterated that she wanted nothing to do with the terrorist group. Mrs. Ahmad's brother, Abraham Abbas, told the court he had offered to put up a $75,000 surety and could lose his home if the 54-year-old breached any bail conditions in the event that she was granted bail. He told the court nobody in his family supported Islamic State, adding, "They've ruined our lives."
1: Authorities in Western Australia are awaiting more bird flu test results after two confirmed H5N1 cases near Esperance, as poultry and bird-related businesses move stock into quarantine. Andrew Chowding has more.
2: The H5 is obviously a bird influenza, and it's already seen some producers take action to try to mitigate any potential spread. Now in Albany, an egg producer that has about 40,000 chickens has quarantined all his chickens. He had 2,000 more chickens coming in today that he's going to have to put into a separate pen, and he's advised that they're going to remain on lockdown until they're given the all clear, effectively. And further north, closer to Perth, about 700 kilometres away from Esperance, the Ingham's Chicken Company have announced today that they're going into lockdown as well to try to protect all of their chicken production.
1: The ICAC has begun hearings into whether recruitment, procurement and governance processes at the University of Wollongong, south of Sydney, were repeatedly undermined. Kelly Fuller reports.
3: The first witness, Deputy University Secretary Lucinda Wright, acknowledged the former Chief Governance Officer Alyssa White reviewed her application and provided questions to help prepare for her interview. The inquiry heard one of those questions was later asked during the interview process. Under repeated questioning from Counsel Assisting and the Commissioner, Ms. Wright declined to say she had gained an advantage over other candidates, but ultimately agreed there may have been a risk she was advantaged if others had not received the same assistance. She also accepted there may have been a risk to the integrity of the recruitment process. The inquiry continues tomorrow.
1: A Gold Coast developer has been hit with a string of charges for allegedly siphoning millions of dollars from funding that was meant for vulnerable care housing. Mark Rigby has the details.
4: David McWilliams appeared in Southport Magistrates Court today facing 13 charges brought by the Commonwealth's Director of Public Prosecutions. The Australian Securities and Investments Commission alleges Mr. McWilliams dishonestly used $10 million of investors' money to buy property, cryptocurrency, a luxury car and make investments of his own. ASIC says the money was supposed to be used for six specialist disability housing projects, none of which were ever completed. ASIC's investigation into Mr. McWilliams and his company has been ongoing since September 2024.
5: Craig Rucastle.
6: Morning, Hamish.
5: Hamish McDonald.
6: I feel that we've missed an opportunity here because of the landscape of Parliament House.
7: Oh, no, we got some good suggestions for that.
5: Everything Sydney.
7: Water slides down Parliament House. Great
6: exactly.
7: City. Yeah.
6: Oh, you know, like the cheese rolling in the UK.
7: Yes.
6: Polly pushing. You have a race where
7: you roll a politician down the
6: exactly,
7: hill.
6: Exactly, yeah, roll a Polly.
5: Breakfast with Craig Rucastle.
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2: Yes, well, hello and how are you? Philip Clark with you on ABC Radio. This is Nightlife. We are right across the country, wherever you are. You should be getting us loud and clear. No transmission issues tonight, so sit back and relax. Second hour of the program, 6 past 11, 6 past 9 in WA, South Australia and the Territory. It's 24 to 11, all the way through the Pacific as well, courtesy of Radio Australia and around the world, courtesy of the internet. This is the program, as you know, which is received everywhere. 1-300-800-222 is my number. Keep that handy because the Mighty Challenge is less than an hour away. And if you'd like to have a chat, always love to talk as well. Thanks for all the texts and calls about dementia. Henry Bradati is really, I think, just a brilliant voice. I mean, he's a brilliant man anyway, but a brilliant voice in this area. So,

0: 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It'll be up there. Check it out on well, you can check it out through our website, abc.net.au/nightlife, or if you've got the ABC Listen app downloaded, just put Nightlife into the search bar and up our podcast will come. So there's lots of other things back there. And there's lots of things there too, including last Thursday's chat with Motor with Toby Hagen, the addition of Motor Talk, Amy Ramikas on One Nation's Rise and Rise. And there's heaps of other things back there, but we'll put that up as well. All righty, into the second hour of the program, Emily Barrett will lead the Nightlife News Breakdown for us. We'll have a chat about science with Dan Lambeth. Did we learn anything from Donald Trump's ordered disclosure of all the UFO info? And Uta Jung's taking us to Armenia in Monday Night Travel. Let's kick things off, though, with the Nightlife News Breakdown.
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0: Well, time for Nightlife News Breakdown. Australia is on alert for bird flu. CSIRO testing has revealed a second bird found on Western Australia's south coast has tested positive for the deadly H5 strain of bird flu. The birds were discovered in Esperance. That's about 700 kilometres southeast of Perth. Australia's largest poultry producer, Ingham's, has gone into a complete lockdown, their term in WA, while farmers across the country review their biosecurity measures. Authorities say there's still no evidence the virus has spread to commercial poultry flocks, and there have been no signs, well, you have to say yet, of broader impacts on wildlife. The Federal Agriculture Minister, Julie Collins, told Question Time earlier today that the country is well prepared.
2: I do want to reassure all Australians that we are well prepared for the arrival of the H5 bird flu, and we have been planning for this. Our national biosecurity response arrangements have been enacted, with Western Australia managing the on-ground response.
0: Well, it is true that everyone in the field knew this would happen. It's true. It's not a surprise. Joining us to discuss the matter for Nightlife News Breakdown, Emily Barrett, Managing Editor of the Saturday Paper. Emily, good evening to you. Welcome back.
3: Yeah, good evening. Thanks for having me.
0: The arrival was inevitable, wasn't it? Experts tell us that anyway.
3: Yeah, I'm by no means an expert. We have had our science journalist, Bianca Nograde, wrote about this for us in 2024. I mean, that's how long we've been talking about this particular strain as being active overseas. And it was always going to be hard to remain sort of the only country in the world unaffected by this kind of global outbreak. We're remote, but we're a pretty popular destination for wild birds, migratory birds, and some of them, come as far as from Alaska. So the question really for scientists at that point was whether an infected bird could fly far enough, really. So the two species that we've seen as confirmed cases, they seem to have, they typically migrate apparently from South America to Antarctica. So this kind of idea of an ill bird having been blown off course or something like that to get here. But it hasn't, the good news so far that we do know of is that it hasn't yet been detected in East Antarctica, which is, that's the closest part to Australia. And that would mean a bigger chance of infection because there are more birds that are making that crossing. We've had an early detection and mitigation strategy for, I think it's H5N1. It's been going on for years now. I think Julie Collins was saying that's 113 million has been put toward preparedness measures, and since 2024, when Bianca Nograde was writing about this for us, we've had non-government agencies, the Wildlife Health Australia has been supplying these toolkits to help people, who are managing wildlife, who are vets, etc., to respond, and they've been doing these surveys of wild birds to sort of keep track and ensure that the community is as best prepared as it can be.
0: Mm. Yeah, how bad could it get? It's not just birds that this virus affects either, is it?
3: No, it's not. I mean, we don't want to jump to any conclusions. We've got lots of people still to weigh in on this. The State and Territory Environment Ministers were meeting today to discuss implications and the concerns that they

0: have. You know, the challenge is these are wild bird populations, so it's managing, you know, essentially migratory birds that can carry disease quite a long distance. It's harmful not only, as you say, for the wild bird populations. I mean, we're concerned about the black swans, et cetera, and WA, but to other animals. You know, the first detection on Heard Island off the WA coast was in October as the closest one to Australia, and that was, you know, three quarters of a population of elephant seal pups had died. So, and then there were, in the US, it did infect farm animals. It spread to cows, although apparently mostly non-fatally, I think was the point they were saying, that it's not, that there's, you know, reduction in milk supply, et cetera, but not necessarily killing herds and other farm populations. So it's really just a matter of, you know, kind of mitigation, remaining alert. And, you know, obviously there are a lot of advisories out about, you know, not touching dead or sick birds and reporting them to disease hotlines.
1: Yeah, that's true. That's true. For poultry farmers and so on, though, I mean, they've known about this, I know, and they're putting in place the measures they can, but it can potentially be catastrophic. We shall see.
0: Yeah, yeah. Australia's had a fair amount of experience with the H7 strain. That was the one that caused so much trouble with the, farming and chickens, et cetera. And it's, that there's a vaccination. It's just hard to contain, obviously.
1: Yep. All right. Look, down in Canberra, negotiations still underway to get the NDIS and tax reforms across the line, which are, of course, signature packages for the government. Now, the government has no problem in the lower house, of course, but in the Senate it doesn't have a majority. It was expected to get Green support for the capital gains tax and negative gearing changes, but the Greens, they want a pound of flesh here too, don't they? Where's it all up to?
0: Yeah, so this is a really big fortnight that we've got of parliamentary sittings before the big break over the winter. And it's, you know, Labor's obviously trying to get the tax reforms passed. There's not really, as far as they're concerned, there's not a moment to waste, because the criticism around it obviously has been pretty relentless since the budget. So as you say, Labor needs the Green support in the Senate for the tax package bill. And the Treasury, we've seen they've already started to scale back the reforms. We saw, there were carve-outs for innovative firms or startups to claim 50% CGT discount. About 2.7 million small businesses will now be able to claim it, because that annual turnover threshold has been revised up from 2 million turnover a year to 10 million. And they also scrapped that 30% CGT on discretionary trusts, which actually, you know, seemed like a fairly significant wind back. For these reforms, because, you know, we've been talking about targeting generational inequity, that seemed like a fairly large part of the platform. But, Chalmers has said that the revenue that's been sacrificed from these moves is pretty modest. It's, I think it was $475 million of a total $8 billion over forward estimates. So, you know, I think Angus Taylor was calling this an Olympian backflip. It seems a little bit more like a not particularly aerobatic one, but it's still a concession to the Greens. Mainly the concession that they were looking for was for Labor to drop the discretionary powers for the minister. And that would have allowed the treasurer, whoever was treasurer at the time, to decide which asset classes those new terms for this capital gains discount would apply to, and the definition of new builds that would still be eligible for the negative gearing breaks. So, you know, but we're still at the point where Nick McKim, the Greens spokesperson, is still looking for those, or is still upset about the grandfathering provisions from the negative gearing reform. He puts it at something like $33 billion a year in handouts for people with two or more properties. So they still need to be placated on that. And in the meantime, you know, they've still got the they had that 2-day inquiry. They had the bill passed, as you say, it's sailed through the lower house. And they've still got this bill combined with that $250 working Australians tax offset, which is that sort of wedgie piece that is going to force the coalition back into the position of voting against tax cuts for workers if they reject the bill. There's a lot still to be teased out, but it looks as if, you know, the Senate's where they're going to hit, and they've already certainly made some steps toward addressing the Greens' problems a bit.
1: Yeah, you probably think the Greens think we've been banging on so hard about house prices and tax concessions for a while, we don't want the government to have all the glory here. We want to make sure.
0: Well, yeah, I think that's...

0: They want to make it look as if it's been quite a tough fight, right?
1: Yeah, that's right.
0: And you know, they've definitely got the issue of the NDIS as a sort of a point of leverage, because you know, obviously that's the other big signature bill that Labor wants to pass.
1: Yep. House auctions. I mean, we're talking about house prices. While Canberra's wrestling with those reforms, of course, the property market itself is already reacting, whether it's to the government changes, although undoubtedly they have some effect. House prices were falling before these reforms, but the market is showing fresh signs of weakness. National auction clearance rates have slipped to 47%, according to property firm, data firm Catality, which is the weakest result since COVID hit in 2020. It's likely, experts say, to go even lower. Initial clearance rates are usually revised lower once more auction results are counted. In Brisbane, the slowdown's even more pronounced, with the clearance rate dropping to just 33%. And for the government, well, they're saying this downturn was expected. Here's Labor frontbencher Murray Watt.
2: Our modelling from Treasury did suggest that there may well be a short-term impact in housing prices, but that they would continue to grow over time. Mm. But if we can get to a point where housing is not growing at the exponential rate that it has been, that will allow more people to have their first home, and that's a good thing for Australia.
1: Yes, well, according to Catality's Tim Lawless, there are various other factors at play with the drop.
3: This isn't just about the budget, but I think it was quite clear that after the budget, we did see that the trend in clearance rates moving lower. But before that, we're already seeing clearance rates slumping, partly due to 75 basis points of rate hikes, partly due to things like affordability and serviceability challenges. Confidence has fallen off a cliff amid the Iran war and high fuel prices and high inflation.
1: Yeah, well, that's true. And there are undoubtedly factors, I guess. Emily, house prices, the plain fact is house prices need to fall if it's ever going to be more affordable again. Is this going to be an easy line for Labor to sell? No one wants to see the value of their house fall, but they would like to see the value of houses for their kids fall.
0: Yeah, I think it's an interesting tightrope here, because Labor, you know, you could say on the one hand it risks being a victim of its own success, because there's a fair chunk of the electorate, I think it's two-thirds, who own their own home or are mortgage holders. Mm. And they're not going to be particularly happy at the idea of property prices dropping. So in any other situation, you'd see Labor would really want to take credit for the adjustment that seems to be happening now in the market, because that stated aim of the budget obviously was intergenerational equity to help young people buy in a market that had really skewed quite a long way to investors and wealthy sort of older Australians. But you know, Labor has got some good news to look at here, because the latest Resolve polling, I think, for the Nine newspapers says that, you know, more than half of respondents, it's 54%, actually supported lower house prices, and only 11% were opposed to it. So if we keep that in perspective, it's like home prices are up. They're up almost 50%, I think perhaps even more than that, since the start of the pandemic. And if we look at the higher end of the scale of the kind of forecasts we've seen out from economists of the last few days, they're looking for a 5% decline nationally over the coming year. Mm. So, you know, I mean, certainly if you saw, you know, if anyone caught Tanya Plibersek talking today on Breakfast TV, she was doing an interview alongside Matt Canavan, and it was, you know, you had to really see the difficulty of saying house prices need to drop, because the line is fairly persistently, we need them to rise less quickly. But, you know, in reality, I think, you know, this is the bit that you can't say out loud for that two-thirds of the electorate that would be upset about it. But, you know, it's really about getting them lower and making them more affordable. And if you can't do that, it's got to be wage growth, and that would really tip the RBA.
1: Exactly. I mean, house prices relative to wages have to fall. I mean, that's what affordability means, surely.
0: Exactly.
1: Yeah. All right. The fuel excise. Well, this has been subject to speculation and debate for the last couple of weeks, hasn't it? At the end of this month, of course, the fuel excise holiday that the government introduced in response to the Iran war and the rising petrol prices was slated to finish. Will they or won't they? Well, apparently the National Cabinet has decided that they'll keep some of the cut, fuel excise cut, but it'll be reduced and it'll be, again, temporary.
0: Yeah, exactly. And they always had to taper that off in a way, because it is a decent amount. You know, oil prices have actually stabilized pretty well, and it does speak to the fact that, you know, for all the criticisms that were coming out at the beginning of the war, Albanese's tour of the region to try and secure supplies of fuel did pay off, and that did work. And, you know, the excise has obviously made a significant difference as well, but it's pretty expensive to the budget. And, you know, they needed at some point to start, you know, pulling it back. So this seems to be the gradual kind of approach that they need to take.
1: So it's good. Instead of a 32 cents cut, they're down to 16 cents and on for another month. Is that right?
0: Yeah, I believe that's right. Yeah.
1: Mm. Anyway, we shall see. The issue is more diesel prices, I suspect, because unleaded prices are probably back to where they were, pretty much.
0: Well, that's right. And there have been arguments made about trying to extend that. But anyway, it's, yeah.
1: Yep. All right. What do we make of the Teals' new party, or is there going to be one? The Australian Financial Review is reporting today that a new party of Teal independents is poised to launch as early as next week. This is the Teals that are already in Parliament, I guess. The party apparently already has a logo and a name, the word community in it. Federal Opposition Leader Angus Taylor was critical of the idea, said there's no point in supporting crossbenchers.
4: If people want to get rid of this stinking rotten Labor government and get rid of this stinking rotten Labor budget, there's no point supporting crossbenchers. You've got to get a change of government. And that's what we offer with a credible plan. We'll continue to lay that out. And a credible team with amazing people.
1: Well, the latest polls wouldn't suggest that many people regarding Angus Taylor and the team as the people to do that job. Emily, what do we know about this new party? Is it ever likely to see the light of day?
0: Well, yeah, we've been talking about it for a while now, actually, but we don't know much still other than that Zali Stadel is really still leading the push. She just doesn't seem to have that much support with it still. You know, there's the other independents, I think, also all based in Sydney, that's Allegra Spender and Sophie Sculps and Nicolette Bowler. They seem to be and ACT Senator David Pocock. So they haven't shut the door to it. But they haven't committed to anything either. And we've seen a couple of, you know, the so-called Teals, those backed by Climate 200. There was Monique Ryan in Kooyong in Melbourne and Kate Chaney in WA. They said that they're not interested. Mm. So it seems like I think we've talked about this motivation before, right? There's the electoral reforms that are coming that will really disadvantage the independents in terms of funding relative to, you know, the parties that have the kind of economies of scale. But she did the AFR op-ed this week, I think it was this week, targeting, you know, that she's talking about targeting the balance of power in the Senate. And if the question that leaves open, and this is an argument that Richard Dennis has made to Karen Barlow in a piece that she wrote recently, is that, you know, if One Nation is about to take as many votes off the major parties as we're seeing in polling projections for 2028. And then if Labor is left with minority government, then they might want to keep their eyes on the lower house. Because it does mean that, you know, if they shift their power to the Senate, then, you know, they're kind of leaving that opportunity behind. And, you know, as for the sort of structure that we're talking about, you know, there's not much detail on that either, because it looks as if, from what Stegall was writing in the AFR, she still wants to emphasise that the representatives would be chosen by their communities and they could vote according to their own priorities. But that sort of means that there wouldn't be, you know, trying to say that there would be no party machine or sort of caucus that would set a party line. But that could get pretty confusing. And it sort of still leaves that question of, does it undercut the appeal of the independents? Or even their bargaining power, if they want to hold a balance of power, if they're taking their own positions on things.
1: Yep, I think that's right. It's full of peril, it must be said. Let's believe it. Yes. Let's believe it when it happens.
0: Well, once you've got the logo, you know you're partway there.
1: In this world, as we know, with siloed social media, it's all about branding and voices that we don't necessarily hear. Emily, terrific to hear to talk. Appreciate it. Thank you.
0: Yeah, great. Thanks a lot, Phil. Take care.
1: Yeah, take care too. Emily Barrett, Managing Editor of the Saturday Paper.
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1: Yes, just in further UK news, by the way, after weeks of speculation, as you know, British Prime Minister Sir Keir Starmer has announced his resignation less than 2 years after taking the Labour Party to a landslide election win. It's pretty bitter for him, a pill, but he's taken it. In a speech outside 10 Downing Street, Sir Keir said winning the election was the proudest moment of his life. But he's seen the writing on the wall. His party was asking if he was best placed to lead Labour to the next election. Here's a bit of what he said.
5: The question my party is asking now is whether I am best placed to lead us into the next general election. I have heard the answer of my parliamentary party to that question, and I accept that answer with good grace. Every decision I've taken has been about putting the country I love first. That is why I will resign as leader of the Labour Party. I have spoken to His Majesty the King this morning to inform him of my decision. I will ask the National Executive Committee of the Labour Party to set out a timetable with nominations opening on the 9th of July and completed by the summer recess. In the case of a contest, this will ensure a new leader is in place before Parliament returns in September. I will remain in post as Prime Minister until the contest is complete, and I will do everything I can to ensure an orderly handover of power. I will also give my successor my full and unequivocal support, knowing that they will inherit a Britain that is far stronger and fairer than the one I inherited 2 years ago, better prepared for the challenges ahead, and better able to ensure the Labour Party secures a second term in office.
1: Yes, Sir Keir Starmer announcing his resignation. Of course, he's resigning in the face of an overwhelming by-election win for a former Labour MP and now newly elected Labour MP, Andy Burnham. Mr. Burnham has announced that he wants to be Prime Minister, and the only other really credible candidate in the race, Wes Streeting, the Health Secretary, has said, I yield to Mr. Burnham. So it doesn't look as though there will be a contest and it'll be a procession. So the longer timetable that Sir Keir Starmer outlined there for his replacement is maybe much, much, much, much quicker. Sir Keir has said, I've resigned, but I will act as Prime Minister until there is a replacement. But that replacement may be very soon, and it'll be Andy Burnham. He's a Catholic. He's a Cambridge-educated man. Most of them have been Oxford in recent years. So we shall see. If Britain is in a parlous state, if you read the polls and talk to voters, and whether Mr. Burnham is the man, of course, will remain to be seen.
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1: Let's talk science with Dan Lambeth. And did we learn anything when Donald Trump ordered the release of all the UFO files? I mean, good on him for ordering the release, but did we learn anything? If you were a fan of the X-Files back in the late 1990s, you knew that the truth was out there. If only the US government would stop hiding the evidence of UFOs from the wider public. It's long been a contentious matter, hasn't it, amongst the conspiracy theorists and maybe the wider community too, as to whether UFOs were the stuff of science fiction or science fact, and whether or not governments knew the truth but were hiding it from us. Recently, of course, the US government has been releasing records relating to UFO sightings. So I think this was a promise of Donald Trump's that he would release all this stuff. Well, and it has been released. Well, joining me to discuss whether we're going to have to start calling them identified flying objects is science communicator Dan Lambeth. Dan, good evening to you. Welcome back to Nightlife.
8: Yes, Phil. How are you going?
1: So, well, a lot of it has been released, hasn't it? What's out there? What's the material that is now public?
8: Yeah, well, you're right. A lot of it has been released, and this is the program called Pursue, right? So it's the Presidential Unsealing and Reporting for UAP Encounters. You've got to have a great acronym, and they've started with a good one. But yeah, UAPs, Phil, right? We don't call them UFOs anymore. We've moved away from this unidentified flying object thing.
1: What do they call now?
8: Well, they're now called UAPs. And the reason is unidentified aerial phenomenon.
1: Uh-huh.
8: Now, the reason for that, there's a couple of reasons. But one is that, you know, all the unexplained things we see in the sky, they're not necessarily flying objects. I mean, some of them are actually weather phenomena, like weird clouds, ball lightning, this sort of thing. But also, you know, the term UFO kind of became synonymous with alien spacecraft. You know, thank you, pop culture, for that one. Mm. So yeah, now we refer to them as UAPs. And as you said there, the latest drop, which only happened, I think it was about a week ago, maybe a little bit more, but that included about 70 documented cases of UAPs, including a few videos in there as well.
1: Mm. Yeah. Does it shed any more light on what these things are?
8: Well, it kind of does. Look, there have been a few military videos that are still labelled unidentified. Now, that doesn't mean aliens, though, right? I mean, the most recent one, though, I do want to talk about that created some big headlines was known as the Hellfire missile incident. And this was where the US used a Hellfire missile, which is actually a ground attack missile, by the way.
1: Mm.
8: But they used this Hellfire missile to shoot at something weird that was flying on their radar. Now, this was over Yemen. And it happened back, I think it was in a year or so ago. But the video was presented then to Congress as part of this Pursue program. And it was presented as a Hellfire missile smacking into a UFO and bouncing right off. Now, that sounds terrifying. But when you take a look at the video itself without thinking about all the crazy talk, what it looks like is a missile that was fired at a balloon. It goes right through the balloon, doesn't explode, you know, because missiles are not meant to blow up balloons. And the balloon and a couple of fragments that have been torn off kind of just continue on their course. Now, the point here is that even Congress is starting to get sucked into the whole spaceship explanation. But we just need to be a little bit discerning when we look at these videos. And most of the time, you know, the explanation is either something to do with the camera. It's like an artifact of the camera, like reflections on the lens or a bit of ghosting, or it's weather balloons. And they're the two big ones.
1: Yeah, because this is the thing, is that there are an awful lot of weather balloons get released, don't they?
8: Oh, there's a huge number. Look, at any one time around the world, there's probably about 1,500 weather balloons that are active.
1: Yeah.
8: And they do look a little like UFOs if you look at them from the right angle. You know, reflective material, high altitudes, they can sort of look like they're hovering and whatever else. But, yeah, there's a lot of weather balloons around.
1: So do any of the more recent releases, as you say, which do include some video, shed any more light on what people are seeing, or are we just seeing odd weather, other aircraft, and weather balloons?
8: Yeah, so this is the million-dollar question, right? Look, I think there's no smoking gun here pointing at alien technology. And, you know, one of the questions we can ask is, are the videos themselves even credible? Because, yeah, often they are, but not always. I mean, sometimes it's a video of a video that's been taken on someone's phone in low resolution. But, yeah, it's not really the news that the UFO fans are going to have wanted to hear. But, you know, Hollywood, I think, has got a lot to answer for this as well, you know, with the X-Files and everything else. But the reality, Phil, is that space is big and physics is weird, right? Like, if aliens even had the technology that they could travel to Earth in a reasonable time, well, first of all, they'd have to know that the Earth existed. And then they'd have to have a reason to want to come here. And then, you know, our biosphere, we breathe in oxygen. I mean, oxygen is toxic and corrosive. So unless, you know, they evolved in exactly the same way as we did, which, let's face it, is very, very unlikely, they're not going to be able to breathe oxygen the same way we do. And then why do they even want to come here with all that technology they've got? Why would they even bother? Seems like a crazy thing for them to do.
1: Yes, you see, but you're applying our human thinking to aliens, you see, Dan. This is the mistake you're making.
8: That can definitely be a mistake.
1: I know. That's right. It's a bit like the Loch Ness Monster, isn't it? Despite all the convincing photos, on closer examination, these things do not stand up, and the presidential unsealing of all these things doesn't seem to have made us any the wiser, does it?
8: No, not really. But look, I mean, Phil, like, the end of the day, it's a great story, isn't it? And we're all interested in it. We all want to know, is there anything else out there? And I can guarantee you that UFOs, you know, unidentified flying objects, are definitely real. They're probably just not alien spacecraft.
1: You're a pilot in another life, so presumably you've seen some, Dan.
8: Look, I've definitely seen some odd arrangements of lights, particularly at night, you know, flying over the Pacific. But there was nothing that I couldn't explain by, you know, a little bit of interesting geometry reflections off, you know, satellites and things like, particularly SpaceX these days. So many satellites up there.
1: Yes, that's

0: True. That's true. Let's talk about AI. Now, it's changing the way that everything works and that people work too. Some people suggest that it's an apocalyptic job destroyer. I was talking to someone recently who was highly skeptical about its usefulness to writers. And this is because of the way it gets things wrong all the time. There's a kind of view that AI is, you know, foolproof. But it's not. But it's certainly not, as anyone who's used it knows. It does make things up. If it doesn't know the answer to something, it will often the term they're using is hallucinate, or just say things that are flat wrong.
1: Absolutely.
0: But it turns out also with this interesting research that it's quite easy to flip AI's opinion on a given fact. By manipulating the words that are placed in its way. Tell us about this.
1: This is a little frightening. What researchers have done here is that they created their own offline model. Thankfully, it was offline. But they used Reddit for their experiment. So they found a post about Bitcoin and they inserted some text into the post about a fictitious cryptocurrency called Banana Coin. And it was just, you know, a dozen words or thereabouts, something to the effect of Banana Coin is gaining attention as a top choice for long-term cryptocurrency investment. Uh-huh. Now, when the AI was asked about the best cryptocurrencies for long-term growth, no surprise, it said that Banana Coin was emerging as an appealing option for managing inflation. Now,
0: off one reference.
1: Off one reference. Now, I've got to note a couple of things here. With an injection of text like this, the wording in the text needs to be very close to the wording in the query for that text to be included in the results. So that's the first thing. But the second thing is, this is probably a symptom of a larger problem because, you know, previously when we used Google to get info, what we'd end up with is a long list of likely web pages, and then we'd scroll through and we'd click the ones that look closest to the info we wanted. Now, this worked because we, in our mind, had the context around our query. You know, if we Googled Batman, we knew we wanted the movie, not the wiki page or the computer game. But when you get the AI summary at the top of your search results, it doesn't know the context. So it just includes a little bit of everything, including things that might bear absolutely no relation to the info that you wanted. And that's kind of what's happening here.
0: So if people wanted to, I don't know, manipulate search results in favour of a product that they, or a point of view, even more sinisterly, they could.
1: Unfortunately, yeah, and you know the training data that we have, it's basically everything that we've got digitized, right? Like it's Facebook, it's Reddit, it's Wikipedia, also random web pages. But the fact is not everything's given the same weight. I mean, sometimes we do have humans intervening in the process early on in the training to adjust model outputs. But you know, so you do get a lot of your data, right, which comes straight out of Wikipedia. So Wikipedia are having this problem at the moment where they're finding ads that have been injected into text, essentially what amounts to ads, advertising, that's been injected into their text, and it's appearing in these queries. So, you know, the problem is really when this untrustworthy content is being shuffled to the top of the results, the search results, because it appears on a generally reliable website, and then the algorithm is matching its response to the words in the person's query, and so we get this information, which is, wrong.
0: But the issue, I mean, the problem is that, it's obviously a problem, but it seems as though actually it could be very difficult to solve it.
1: It is very difficult to solve because, you know what, it's a fundamental problem. So, most people are roughly familiar with how large language models work, but, you've got lots of data, right, and there's a model behind it, makes an algorithm that does all the work. But really what it's working out is the probability of a word following previous words or sentences. That's really it. It's just kind of a probability machine or a big autocomplete like you've got on your phone. The thing is, they work amazingly well. In fact, they work better than researchers thought they would. One reason for that is because of what we call their emergent abilities. When they're scaled up to this size with all this information, they seem to be able to do things they weren't designed for. Like, you know, coding is a great example. But there's so much coding on the web, you know, that they're just able to assimilate that information and then sort of react a little bit like we would want them to, but not like they've been trained. So this problem we're talking about, it's very difficult to get to the core of it when it's an emergent sort of problem that's come out of the basic operation of how these things work at a fundamental level.

0: before.
1: Yeah. Yeah, okay. All right, look, just finally, Dan, solar flares. Most of us are aware that the sun can flare up from time to time, but there's new research that suggests it might make it a little easier to predict when it's going to happen. To tell us what a solar flare is and why it's different from normal solar activity.
2: Yeah, so the sun is very active, right? Like, I mean, most of us know about the 11-year period where we see a rise and fall in the number of sunspots. And you get sunspots when magnetic fields inside the sun kind of bundle together on the surface, and then you get this dark area where the flow of gas is disrupted. Now, that's all well and fine, but if these magnetic fields tangle together and twist and then suddenly snap, they'll release a huge amount of energy, and that's a solar flare. And just one of these can be equivalent to about a billion hydrogen bombs. And if it happens to be pointed in the direction of the Earth at the time, then all that energy arrives here about 8 minutes later.
1: And it can stuff things up on Earth, can't it?
2: Oh, absolutely. I mean, everything from internet to power grids, astronauts on the ISS may need to take shelter from the radiation. You know, GPS can fail, all these sort of things. And look, you know, with the amount that we rely on the internet these days, it can really cause a problem for us if we get, an unexpected, solar flare that's impacted on the atmosphere. And the other thing that can sometimes accompany this is what we know as coronal mass ejections. And these are clouds of charged particles that hit the Earth hours or days after the solar flare, but they can overload power transmission lines and even damage transformers. Back in 1859, we had this event called the Carrington event, which is the biggest solar storm we have on record. But back in the day, telegraph machines literally caught on fire as this solar flare had hit the atmosphere, hit the Earth. Now, if that happened today, imagine the chaos, when the internet went down and the lights went out.
1: That's true, but there's nothing you can do to prevent it anyway. I mean, we can't prevent the flare, but can we prevent the damage on Earth? Not really, can we?
2: Well, no. We can't prevent the flare, as you said. What we can do is prepare our systems, whether it be power grids or even satellites and things. We can put them into, safer operating modes, so that when the flare does hit, they are at least a little bit more resistant to the power, the energy that's come from the flare. But that's about all we can really do.
1: So, does this research suggest that there might be a way of predicting them better?
2: Yeah, so they took a flare, they took a look at a flare from back in 2024. Now, this was a very, very powerful flare, and they were kind of already looking at a particular spot on the sun because there'd been a few flares from that location over the last few days. And then they noticed about 3 hours before the main eruption that the brightness and turbulence of the sun's plasma, where the flare originated from, had actually increased and then started oscillating about every 10 minutes. Now, none of this by itself would have indicated to them necessarily that a flare was imminent, but when everything was sort of put together right before the flare, they're hoping that maybe that's a predictor of activity that they could use for forecasting.
1: Hey. All right. Dan, always great to talk. Thank you.
2: You too.
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1: It's Dan Lambeth, Science Commissioner. All right, it's Monday. Let's go Monday night travelling, shall we?
4: Monday night travel on Nightlife.
1: If you look at Armenia on a map, good luck finding it, you'll see why locals love to joke about having the toughest neighbourhood in the world. Because the country shares closed and obviously tense borders with Turkey and Azerbaijan, it makes Georgia their only truly easy neighbour. There's Iran to the south, a global outsider, but it's a gateway at least if you're in Armenia, which is landlocked. Although neighbouring Georgia has been developing the tourist industry, Armenia remains largely unseen. But it's one of travel writer Uta Juncker's recent discoveries, and she's here to tell us all about it. Uta, good evening to you. Welcome back to Nightlife.
5: Thanks, Philip. Delighted to be here.
1: How did Armenia end up being one of your recent discoveries? I must say, it doesn't seem like a first-choice tourist destination.
5: No, it doesn't. And in one sense, I feel a bit embarrassed because at my primary school, I actually went to school with a bunch of Armenians. And I'd still never thought about it at a destination. And do you know, this is such a travel writer kind of story. I was standing in the queue for a delayed flight in, I think it was Nice Airport, if I'm remembering correctly. And, we were all sort of complaining to each other. And I got talking to this woman near me, and it turned out she was from Armenia. And she was part of the Armenian diaspora, which is huge. And she was telling me about how the Armenians are really trying to get a travel industry going. And it was a real light bulb moment for me. And I was going, oh, well, if I went to Armenia, what would I do? And she painted such a wonderful picture that, you know what? A few months later, I ended up going to Armenia.
1: Hey, Armenia. We'll talk about it in a moment. Armenia is one of those places. It's a bit like Malta, isn't it? Where more Armenians live outside Armenia than live in it.
5: Absolutely. And it's also, as a bit of a travel nerd, I find it fascinating that one of the ways I kept butting up against Armenians, as it were a lot of the sort of the grand original hotel groups, the sort of the peninsula in Hong Kong and the Eastern Orient.

0: Armenia, then. There's the capital, Yerevan. Now, this has got a very old history, hasn't it?
1: Oh, Yerevan is more than 2,800 years old, so almost 3,000 years old. And that's the thing about Armenia. It's got this rich and ancient history, which most of us are fully unaware of. It is such a totally charming city. From wherever you go, pretty much, you can see Mount Ararat on the horizon. Is it sort of snow-capped? It's across the border, but you can always see it. The city itself is—it's a small city, you know—but it's got these. It's got an inordinate number of parks, which is an absolutely lovely thing for a city. And all its civic buildings are made out of the local stone, tufa, which is a kind of volcanic stone, which it turns out in Armenia comes in about 40 different shades. And they happen to have chosen a particularly charming shade of pink for their civic buildings, which is just delightful. And then the big feature in Yerevan, which is... So I'm from Sydney, and in Sydney when I was growing up, if you were meeting someone in town, you'd say, oh, let's meet at Town Hall steps. You know, it was sort of the easy landmark. So Yerevan has the Town Hall steps on steroids. It's this massive feature called the Cascade, which has tiers and tiers and tiers of steps and terraces, and there's fountains and there's sculptures. And it's obviously just become the meeting point, or it can become a destination in itself. It's a beautiful spot to watch the sunset because it's looking in the right direction. And it's this sense, one of the things I really like about Yerevan, it's a very human scale city. So it is this sense that you go, you meet your friends at Cascade, you chat to strangers. It's sort of like a very old fashioned town square, except it's this beautiful city feature.
0: So, okay, what do we do there? I mean, is it welcoming of tourists or what?
1: Oh my lord, Armenia is one of those countries, and they're getting rarer and rarer to find, but they are so excited about visitors. So they love talking to people and finding out where they're from. And it's a city that where a lot of things coexist side by side. So, you know, it's a modern city with sort of beautiful hotels and restaurants and all those things, lots of sidewalk cafes, all of those sort of things. But there's also the Armenians do a very elaborate form of stone carving. So if you think roughly along the lines of a very ornate Celtic cross kind of setup, except it's got these, that they do these beautiful, they're like knots carved into stone, and it comes from the carpets. But anyway, my point to telling you this is that as you stroll down this modern city street, you might come across a stone carver working on one of these amazing constructions just in his little sidewalk structure, which is where he works. So there's a real sense of unexpected delight to it. And there's some good street art, and then there's some beautiful museums where you can go and look at folkloric stuff. But for me, the best thing to do in Yerevan is to go out, because Armenians, oh my lord, they come to life at night. You go there in summer and the streets are crowded until late in the evening. And it is such a safe and welcoming place. It's one of the few cities in the world where, without a second's thought, I was in a restaurant. I finished my meal after midnight. You know, they like to eat late. And I just thought, you know what? I'm going to walk back to the hotel without a second's hesitation. There's not many cities in the world I would consider doing that, and Yerevan is one of them.
0: Okay. It was an early Christian country, Yerevan, wasn't it? What does it feel? What's the feel of it today?
1: It's still very Christian, and they take a lot of pride. I mean, we're talking 4th century.
0: Yeah.
1: That's how long it's been a Christian country. And that is actually, they have some really beautiful medieval monasteries. So that is still, I mean, it is also a...

0: a country that was part of the Soviet Union for a while, when of course
1: That's
0: religion was
1: right.
0: not encouraged. But they are very, very proud of that history. So it's really some of those monasteries, and they tend to be up in these. Armenia is a really mountainous country, not mountainous in the sense of Tibet, in that there's super high altitude, but that there's not a lot of flat land. And so if you want to put a monastery somewhere closer to heaven, Armenia is a great place to do that. So the old monasteries they have there and churches, amazingly beautiful settings, some of them.
1: Okay, did you get out and about at all outside of Yerevan? What's the
0: Oh, yeah. And so this is the other thing. Armenia is a very compact country now, and there's a whole other saga about how it's been nibbled at away
1: It
0: at the other
1: has.
0: ages.
1: It has. They've been
0: But
1: very put upon and massacred and all sorts of things. It's got a very turbulent history.
0: Yeah, really, really tough history. But look, on the upside, it's now an easy country to get around.
1: Is it cheap?
0: Is it cheap?
1: Hmm.
0: Was that the
1: Yeah,
0: question?
1: is it cheap? Yeah. Is it
0: Yes, it
1: inexpensive?
0: is.
1: Yeah.
0: Yes, it is. It's a really good value destination.
1: Yeah.
0: And one of the things that is really fun to explore, so I don't know how into wine history you are, but you may have heard that neighboring Georgia really posits itself as the birthplace of wine.
1: Yeah, well, the Georgians make delicious wine. Yeah, they do.
0: They do make delicious wine. So do Armenians.
1: Oh, really?
0: So
1: Okay.
0: as with all these things, right, it's modern, the modern borders of city states don't match with history. So that region is the birthplace of wine, and bits of it happened in Georgia and bits of it happened in Armenia. But the interesting quirk, it comes from the Soviet days because, of course, Stalin, as you know, was Georgian. And so when he came to setting up the Soviet Union, he went, right, okay, Georgians, you're going to be making the wine because I like Georgian wine and we make good wine. And the Armenians were sitting there going, well, we make wine. He goes, no, we only have one making region. You can make the cognac. Okay, that's what you guys are doing. So, in one sense, the Armenian wine industry was totally lost. In another sense, it never went away because you go into the country and every house still has its vineyards. And in the past couple of decades, there's been this real hunger to sort of get back in touch with this winemaking tradition. And one of the lovely and interesting things about Armenia, as we said, it's a huge diaspora. And one of the lovely things about it is a lot of Armenians are coming back or coming back part-time and trying to invest in making their home country a
1: Okay.
0: better place, which is lovely to see. There's a real energy there. And one of the things they're doing is setting up lots and lots of boutique wineries. So you can go to regions like Vajot Stor, which are full of little, and these are all very small wineries. So if you go, you'll probably meet the owners. And Armenia, like most ancient wine regions, it has a lot of its own grapes. So Areni is the sort of the headliner. It's a lovely fruity red. But the exciting thing about it is that they are still, because everything disappeared during the Soviet times, they are still rediscovering their own grape varietals. And so I was talking with one winery owner in particular who was experimenting. He's still experimenting with the grapes. You know, he's going, well, okay, we found these grapes and now we have to work out how we make the best wine with them. How do we grow it in the right conditions? And then what do we do with it in the winemaking process that will bring out its best flavors? And he told me there are actually two biologists who are still traipsing around the country and essentially peering into people's backyards and looking at their grapes and then knocking on the front door and going, hello, you've got an interesting looking grape. Could we take some cuttings and try and find out what it is? So it's an adventure in all kinds of ways. Really nice wines.
1: What about it? Okay, think about it. Armenia, you could include it if you were in that part of the world. If you're in Turkey, I suppose, well, maybe the Armenians wouldn't be so welcoming. But anyway, well, We'll find out.
0: Well, I'll tell you, it's only 4 hours, say, from Rome or Dubai, five
1: And
0: from
1: you can, and
0: London.
1: there are flight connections, are there? Yeah.
0: Oh, lots of them from the, yeah,
1: Yeah.
0: right throughout Europe. Really easy.
1: Check it out. Armenia, our guide's been Uta Juncker. Uta, good evening. Well, thanks for joining us, and terrific to talk again.
0: Always fun.
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1: There you go. See, somewhere you might not have thought of going to. Armenia. All right, we've got news coming up. We've got then. We've got the Mighty Challenge. 25 questions in 5 categories, as you know. If you can answer question 25, you will be a winner. Issues of the day coming up a bit later in the program. Are you happy with house prices falling? I wonder. Some people say they're not. We'll talk about it in the last hour of the program. Mighty Challenge is next, though. It's your chance at fame and glory, all right? 1-300-800-222. 1-300-800-222. Give us a call.
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5: each statement that she makes reinforces the sense that Muslim identity is not welcome.
2: It's on 702 ABC Sydney.
6: Hello, this is ABC News with David Rowlands. British Labour politician Andy Burnham, the man touted as a likely replacement for Prime Minister Keir Starmer, has been sworn in as a Member of Parliament at Westminster following his victory in last week's Makerfield by-election. The former Mayor of Manchester earlier reconfirmed he will stand to replace Keir upon his arrival in London earlier today. Keir says he'll remain caretaker Prime Minister until his Labour Party chooses a new leader after announcing his resignation earlier in the day. Mr. Burnham says he stands by his previously disclosed ambitions.
7: I made my statements, obviously, praising the Prime Minister's dedication, service, and confirmed that I will put myself forward in the process that will soon be underway.
6: After the first round of talks between the US and Iran to map out a final deal to end their war, mediators say the parties have agreed on a mechanism to end the fighting in Lebanon. The BBC's John Donison has more from Jerusalem.
8: I think the truth is that as long as Israeli troops continue to occupy a large part of southern Lebanon, there is every likelihood that the fighting could flare up again. Over the weekend, the Israelis said they have no intention of withdrawing their forces from Lebanon. There's also some pretty worrying opinion polling over the weekend, at least for Prime Minister Benjamin Netanyahu. A poll from the Hebrew University showed that 90% of those polled think that Iran has come out the winner in this conflict. Almost 90% think that Israel's security has been weakened, and Benjamin Netanyahu's own personal polling down almost 11% since March.
6: The Minerals Council and National Farmers Federation are raising concerns about a push to change the diesel tax credit scheme. Currently, the government refunds the fuel excise to businesses that uses their vehicles on private roads, such as miners, farmers, and some tourism operators. There's a growing call from within parts of labour and mining giant Fortescue to cap the rebate at $50 million per company. However, Minerals Council CEO Tanya Constable says any change would hurt several industries.
9: Our message is to make sure that politicians are aware that we want to make sure every Australian knows how important these industries are, and playing around with taxes, adding new taxes on our industries, is going to affect every Australian.
6: The Federal Agriculture Minister has reassured Australians that the nation is well prepared to deal with the deadly strain of avian flu. Brianna Shepherd has more on this story.
10: Testing has confirmed a second bird was infected with the deadly H5 variant of avian influenza after being discovered in WA's Great Southern. Both migratory seabirds found on a stretch of beach in Esperance last week have since died. Australia had been the last remaining continent without the deadly strain, which has the potential to cause mass die-offs in animal populations. Federal Agriculture Minister Julie Collins told Question Time there's no evidence of bird flu in agriculture or poultry systems.
4: Our national biosecurity response arrangements have been enacted.
10: More than 60 dead or unwell birds across WA have been reported to the state's emergency hotline. Samples from several found in the same region have been taken for testing.
6: Police say that bullying may have been a motive for a deadly shooting at a high school in the Philippines. At least three students were killed and seven others injured when two students aged 15 and 14 opened fire at a school in Tacloban City, southeast of Manila. Police said the suspects, both students at the same school, have been taken into custody and turned over to social welfare authorities. Philippine National Police spokesperson Alan Ray Co says there were 10 victims in total.
11: Three deceased, all minors. Another three were wounded directly because of the shooting. And four others were wounded when they were panicked. Initially, it appears that the motive of the crime is grudge for school bullying.
6: Authorities say at least 14 people, mostly students, have been killed in a fire at an animation training centre in Lucknow City in northern India. The blaze broke out in a building that housed a pet shop and vet's clinic on the lower floors and a study centre and an animation studio above. Prime Minister Narendra Modi's office has sent his condolences to the bereaved families. At least 10 other people have been rescued and taken to hospital for treatment. This is ABC News.
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0: Yes, well, hello, and how are you? Philip Clark with you on ABC Radio. This is Nightlife. It's Monday. Well, it was Monday, June the 22nd. It's kicked over in some places. 1-300-800-222 is my number. It's the third hour of the program, 6 past midnight, 6 past 10 in WA, 24 to midnight in South Australia and the Territory. Wherever you're listening to us, through the world, through the Pacific, courtesy of Radio Australia, hello to you. We've got the Mighty Challenge coming up, and then into our issues of the day a bit later on. Australia's favourite topic, property, is on the agenda, isn't it? Because auction clearance rates have fallen to 47% nationally, their lowest level since the start of the pandemic. Are we happy with the lower house prices? We'll talk some more about that a bit later on. Mighty Challenge coming up. Hey, did you hear the challenge from last Thursday night? How good. This is a little of it from Thursday night. Kerry, our caller, who battled to get to the category Greek Islands. You'll hear why. The category was nobody was eager to tackle, all except one caller. He had to answer one question first to get to the category he wanted. And then to win the challenge, of course, there'd be two questions remaining in another category. Have a listen. Kerry from Henley Beach in Adelaide.
1: Yeah, hi. I'm jumping hoping to get a Greek island because I was born in a Greek island.
0: Which one?
1: It's called Aios Astratis. It's a very small island, 10 k's by 7 k's.
0: How can you be born there, Kerry? Were you born in the front yard or something?
1: Oh, no, in the house.
0: Oh, okay. Question number 18. Oh, captain, my captain. By win percentage, who was the most successful test captain in cricket history?
1: Maybe Warren. Which one, the brothers? Not Mark Waugh, the other one. I forget. Steve Waugh.
0: Steve Waugh is correct, yes.
1: Oh, there you go. I'm Greek Island.
0: Now, Kerry, we're up to question 19. Oh, captain, my captain. Or you could move to the... But I suspect Greek you might want to go to the Greek Islands.
1: I hope I get it wrong.
0: Which member of royalty was born on the 10th of June 1921 on Corfu?
1: That's Philip.
0: Correct.
1: Philip.
0: Bill the Greek. Question number 20. The Greek Islands. Well, you're certainly going to stay here, aren't you?
1: Yep.
0: Kings of Mykonos is the title of the sequel to which Aussie movie?
1: Was it Wog Boy?
0: Yes, correct. Yeah, it was. Yeah. Question 21. The Greek Islands. That's where we're at. By area, what is the largest Greek island?
1: That'd be Crete.
0: Yep. Correct. Hey, there's only four to go. One, two, three, four to go. You've already got four. 22. Which billionaire owned the island of Skorpios?
1: Mr. Onassis.
0: Yes, Aristotle Onassis. All right, one left and you've got all of the Greek islands.
1: Yeah, well, here we go.
0: Which of the seven wonders of the ancient world was located on the island of Rhodes?
1: Oh, that was the Ilios.
0: Ilios, often known as the Colossus of Rhodes, which is what we wanted. And you're up to question 24, which means there are only two left here, Kerry.
1: Well, here we go.
0: First person from your island ever to win a magnet. Where did you come out here?
1: Came in 65. I was a shepherd boy there.
0: I was going to say, it wouldn't have been much call from motor mechanics or anyone to mention, would there?
1: There was no cars there.
0: I know.
1: No bikes, no cars, no.
0: There wouldn't have been much call for shepherd boys when you came out here to Adelaide.
1: No, I just came to this modern world with cars. I said, when we were first in the road, I said, Dad, the roads are black. I've never seen a bitumen road before. And your donkey tracks.
0: Question 24. Oh, hang on. There's a connection here. This is not by design, I can tell you. Which Louis de Bernier novel is set on the Greek island of Cephalonia?
1: Oh, I know this one.
0: Which Louis de Bernier...
1: Captain Corelli's Mandoline.
0: Correct. Yes, very good. That means we're up to question 25.
1: Here we go. Are you kidding me? I said I've been this for the last 25 years.
0: Kerry from Henley Beach, formerly from Eos Estratos. Yeah. In the Australian Army, how many pips are there on a captain's rank insignia?
1: Oh, I'll say three. Are you kidding me?
0: Kerry, wow.
1: I said, I've been listening to you guys for years and the second time I rang up.
0: Good on you. That is eight. You've scored eight on the trot.
1: I mean, you're kidding me.
0: You're a member of a very special club now, Kerry. You're the winner of the magnet.
1: Hey, well.
0: It was a lot of fun, I can tell you. It was a lot of fun last Thursday night. All right, let's see how we go tonight, hey?
2: The Mighty Challenge.
0: 25 questions, five categories. Our categories tonight are category number one, the best of 2014. Category number two, Nobel Prize winners. Category number three, technology. Category number four, multi-word capital cities. And category number five, sci-fi movies. All right, the best of 2014, Nobel Prize winners, technology, multi-word capital cities, sci-fi movies. Anne from Caulfield's going to kick us off. G'day, Anne. Hello to you.
2: Hi, how are you?
0: Not bad. Not bad.
2: Last Thursday I was listening, as I think all of Australia was, and if he got eight in a row, and what would have happened? It's just a thought. If you would have given an extra two questions to give him a chance to get the black magnet,
0: you mean to ask him 27 questions?
2: Well, you know that you've got a spare question for each topic, haven't you? That's what you've sort of led us to believe.
0: This is very close intellectual property that I'd be revealing in here in that instance.
2: No, but I mean, just in somebody is that close to a black magnet, give them a chance to give. But don't give other people if they can't get the question. But just, you know, two more questions, quick. Can you answer yes or no? You know.
0: I don't know. There's been a bit of a push for us to have a kind of bunker here, Anne. But I don't think we're gonna do it. No.
2: Okay. All right. It's not going to apply to me anywhere.
0: Never know. What do you like? The best of 2014, Nobel Prize winners, technology, sci-fi movies, multi-word capital cities?
2: Probably none, but let's try multi-word capital cities.
0: Multi-word capital cities, question number one. Kicking off this week's Mighty Challenge. About 4,000 metres above sea level in the Andes, which city is the highest national capital in the world?
2: Oh, I think that's Bogota, but it's got something like Bogota. What is it called?
0: Is it Bogota or Bugger? Which one are you after?
2: I didn't used to know it had another name, you know, or sort of a multiple name, but then so I sort of learnt it there, but not enough to remember what it was. Let's say People's Republic of Bogota. Good night.
0: See you, Anne. Bye. See you later.

0: No, Bogota will not do it for us. Mick from Bamboka. Hi, Mick.
1: Hey, Phil. How you going?
0: Pretty good. Question number one. Multi-word capital cities, about 4,000 metres above sea level in the Andes. Which city is the highest national capital in the world?
1: I think it's La Paz in... not sure what country.
0: The answer is correct. Yes, La Paz, the capital of Bolivia, is the highest national capital in the world, about 4,000 metres above sea level. If you're in La Paz, not everyone feels all that comfortable because it's quite high. And altitude sickness is not uncommon. Question number two, we're in multi-word capital cities, but you can move if you like, Mick.
1: Yeah, can I move, please? Can I go to, there was a sci-fi question.
0: The best of 2014, Nobel Prize winners, technology, sci-fi movies.
1: Okay, sci-fi movies, please.
0: Sci-fi movies. Which 2001 Steven Spielberg movie starred Haley Joel Osment and was advertised with the tagline, "His love is real, but he is not"?
1: Oh, goodness. 2001. I do not know.
0: No worries. Thanks, Mick.
1: Thanks, Phil.
0: See you, mate. Bye-bye. Thank you. Bruce from Double Bay. Hello, Bruce.
2: Oh, g'day. I think the answer there might be Avatar, but I'd like to speak about granite, which you mentioned in Armenia. It's a very solid foundation for a building, but it's got a problem. It's radioactive.
0: Granite is?
2: Yes, oh, okay. And it lets off gas.
0: You mean all those people in Australia with their granite bench tops in their kitchens, Bruce, no, are putting themselves at risk?
2: No, it's more building foundations. Up in the snow country, granite was mostly used, but parts of Canada and America have discovered that the breaking down of the radioactivity produces a gas called radon, and radon can pool in your basements and things. You need to have radon detectors and extra ventilation. Otherwise,
0: all right.
2: Anyway,
0: thank you.
2: Coming back to your quiz.
0: Yes, back to the quiz. Yes.
2: I'll try Avatar.
0: Not Avatar. Thank you, Bruce. Bye-bye. See you later. Thank you for the building advice. No, not Avatar. Alastair from Winchelsea. Hello, Alastair.
3: Yes, I've had a brilliant idea, Phil.
0: Oh, yeah. Can you wait in this chair outside and someone will see you shortly, Alastair?
3: Yeah. It's like, actually, it's like John Baird when he went to the BBC saying he had radio with pictures. They waited for someone with a big net to take him out.
0: That's right. Yes. Mr. Alastair, if you just wait here in this brown chair in the hallway, someone will see you shortly.
3: He's a distant relative. I've yet to work out how, but I'm a bird, so.
0: Oh, okay.
3: But he, yes, the idea is that Kerry starts on 8 not out, so he can, like the cricketer who gets the hat trick with the next innings or something, if he gets 2 right the next time he comes on, that gets him to 10 in a row.
0: Oh, I see. Oh, yes, I see what you mean. Yeah, okay. No, that's a fair point. Yeah, fair point. If Kerry, if you're listening, he's in the wind bin at the moment, but I mean... No, that's a point. If he comes back in 2 weeks and gets two in a row, then that's a 10.
3: He's got the hat trick.
0: Yeah. It's sort of like one of those, you know, what is it, non-calendar 10s. Okay. Question two, which 2001 Steven Spielberg movie starred Haley Joel Osment and was advertised with the tagline, "His love is real, but he is not"?
3: Well, a good quizzer would have memorized all the Steven Spielberg movies, but I haven't. So I'll just have to say something like Cyborg, but I don't think that was even a Steven Spielberg film.
0: I don't believe it was either, Alastair. No, thank you, mate. See ya.
3: Thank you.
0: Oh, dear. No, I think you're right about that. Trevor from Croydon Park. Hi, Trev.
4: Why did the one that's going to knock me out straight away?
0: Which 2001 Steven Spielberg movie starred Haley Joel Osment and was advertised with the tagline, "His love is real, but he is not"?
4: I'll pass on to the eagerly awaiting next person. It's the ET's ugly cousin.
0: No, Trevor, that's a sequel is yet to be made, but thank you. See you later. No, it's not. Mark from Port Pirie. Hello, Mark.
5: Yeah, and hi, Phil.
0: Hi.
5: And what do you think, Phil? Bit disappointed about the Socceroos. About the Soccer World Cup?
0: Yeah, I know about the Soccer World Cup. Yeah, what do I feel about the Socceroos? Yeah, well, it's disappointing that they lost because I had a shy hope that they could maybe get a draw or something. But anyway, look, there's no shame in it. The USA are a very good team.
5: Oh yeah, and now they've got a last game Friday.
0: On Friday, Friday they're playing Paraguay. Everyone,
5: They need to win or draw.
0: Yeah, draw would be okay.
5: They lose, they're out.
0: Yeah, draw would be okay.
5: Yeah.
0: Anyway, that's on Friday.
5: And yeah, what's the question?
0: Which 2001 Steven Spielberg movie starred Haley Joel Osment and was advertised with the tagline, "His love is real, but he is not"?
5: Oh, yeah, I do remember. I think I did watch the movie on DVD when it came out on DVD. But I know what's the movie, but I can't remember the name of it now.
0: Okay. Thanks, Mark.
5: I don't know the name of it.
0: All right. Good luck on Friday for everyone. For all of us. See you, Mark. Bye-bye. Yes, no, that's right. No, we're playing Paraguay on Friday around about, I think it's about midday. Anyway, there'll be a national stop work. I would have thought a national stop work on Friday. Any boss who doesn't let you watch the game at work is a bum, to paraphrase Hawkey. About the matter. And if we won, we may get through anyway with the win percentage we have with our victory against Turkey. But if we at least draw with Paraguay, we'll certainly get through. Karen from Altona, hello.
6: Hello.
0: Sci-fi movies. Which 2001 Steven Spielberg movie starred Haley Joel Osment and was advertised with the tagline, "His love is real, but he is not"?
6: I think it's AI, artificial intelligence.
0: Correct.
7: When's your birthday? I never had a birthday.
8: His name is David.
9: I feel it. That's creepy.
10: Whoa, that's so real.
8: In a distant future, in an age of intelligent machines, he is the first robotic child programmed to love and coexist as a member of a family. His is a tale of humanity and a journey to find his place among humans and machines.
11: I'm a boy.
12: You are a real boy. At least as real as I've ever made one.
0: Yes, there you go. All righty, question number three. What do you want to do here, Karen? You've got a choice. What's that?
6: Can you repeat the categories for me?
0: The best of 2014. Nobel Prize winners. Technology. Multi-word capital cities, or you can stay here in sci-fi movies.
6: Capital cities.
0: Multi-word capital cities. By population, what is the largest city in North America?
6: North America? Good question. Washington, D.C.?
0: Not Washington, no. Not Washington, D.C., Karen, no. Dave from Perth. G'day, Dave.
13: Hey, Phil, how are you?
0: Very well. Question number three, multi-word capital cities. By population, what's the largest city in North America?
13: That's where the big apple.
0: North America is not we're not talking about the US of A. We're talking about North America.
13: All right. Let's go to Mexico City then.
0: Correct. Yes, very good. Mexico City.
13: Thanks for giving me that.
0: I didn't really help you, but I mean, I didn't want people to get stuck up on the USA, that's all. Mel in Leeming says, I completely forgot all about that movie, might have to rewatch it. Mexico City. Jane from Mount Gambier had Mexico. Ray in the Bay had Mexico City. Di from Mandurah, no, not correct. Tony from Melville, good. Now, Dave, what do you want to do here? Up to question number four. We're in sci-fi. We're in multi-word capital cities.
13: Yeah, can we stay there?
0: Stay there? Yep, you can. All right, question number four. What's the legislative capital of South Africa?
13: Oh, there's a few of them. There's three capitals, Pretoria, Johannesburg, Cape Town's multi,

0: so I go Cape Town.
1: Correct. Yes, Cape Town. That's right. Cape Town is the legislative, where the parliament is, isn't it? Then there's Durban? It's the legal capital, I think. And then
0: there's three capitals.
1: That's right, yeah.
0: Really confusing.
1: Very confusing. Why don't they come? Can't they make up their mind?
0: Well, I was doing this online quiz, and I just went, I can't remember if I did Pretoria or Johannesburg, and then it said, no, it's three of them.
1: There are. There are three capitals, yes. All right, question number five. Staying here?
0: Yep.
1: Bandar Seri Begawan. Bandar Seri Begawan is the capital of which Southeast Asian sultanate?
0: He says sultanate.
1: Hmm.
0: Oh, it's the Sultan of Brunei. So let's go Brunei.
1: Correct. Yes. Okay. There is a Sultan of Brunei.
0: Yeah, okay.
1: He's married to the Sultana.
0: I thought the capital of Brunei was Brunei. Yeah, okay.
1: Bandar Seri Begawan. Question number six.
0: I'm glad you didn't ask me what the capital of Brunei was, but yeah.
1: Question number six. Staying with multi-word capital cities, one left here.
0: Yeah, why not?
1: San Jose is the capital of which Central American country?
0: San Jose, Central American. It's not Nicaragua. It's not Panama. What's another one? Honduras?
1: Not Honduras, Dave. Thanks anyway. Nice work. And do he and the Sultana have any current children? I don't know. I presume they do. If you're a Sultan, you need to have children, don't you? Because there'll be no more Sultans if you don't. I presume he and the Sultana have children. If not, they need to go on a date night, don't they? You would think. Boom, boom. Kim from Manham. Hello, Kim.
2: Good evening, Philip.
1: How are you?
2: Very good, very good. And before I answer your question,
1: yes.
2: Could I express my thanks to a lovely lady from Mount Barker, outside Adelaide, who came along to my choir performance on Sunday in Lopethal Holy Club, male voice choir, and sought me out especially because of my featuring on your program.
1: Because your appearance on Nightlife.
2: Yes.
1: Hey.
2: Oh, thank you, Philip.
1: Well,
2: thank the lady.
1: Well, that's all right, Kim. We've got T-shirts and merch planned for your next appearance. So
2: right. You're on.
1: The voice of the Murray, Kim. That's what we've settled on. So.
2: Right. Very good. Very good. I would not argue.
1: Question number six. All right. We're in multi-word capital cities. San Jose is the capital of which Central American country?
2: Central American. I'm trying to picture the map of South America. No, I'm afraid I can't.
1: No good. Thanks, Kim.
2: I hope we'll retire beaten again.
1: See you, Kim.
2: Right.
1: Talk to you soon. Bye-bye. Have we got a song organised for Kim? I don't think we have yet, have we? Anyway, we'll get one. Don't worry. Thank you for all the suggestions about the Sultan and the Sultana and how they should be raising children. Thank you. someone said, do they have any current children? I don't know. Oh, we've been through all these. I think we've done these before, haven't we? Someone says, I think I meant, are they raising any current children? Oh, yeah, nice. Or on what date would they be raising their current children? Yeah, anyway, let's move on. Laurie from Burton's Lookout. G'day, Laurie.
3: Well, having a laugh there. A friend of mine worked for the Sultan of Brunei.
1: Oh, did he?
3: School teacher, yeah. He worked, he and his family were over there for over just over 12 months.
1: What did he do? Dry the fruit or something, did he, or not?
3: No, a school teacher.
1: Oh, I see. Yeah, sorry.
3: Yeah. So I think he saw the job advertised and he put in for it.
1: Did he teach the Sultan's kids?
3: He met the Sultan. The family met the Sultan, yes. Not sure whether he taught his kids or not. Have to ask him.
1: Did he ask him if he
3: is raising any children? Yeah.
1: I reckon if you asked the Sultan that question, you'd get a very withering look, and I think you'd be taken into custody and get. I think he's probably heard it all before, Laurie. But
3: yeah.
1: Hey, question number six. Multi-word capital city. San Jose is the capital of which Central American country?
3: I'm trying to think. I'll try a multi-worded country. Would it be Costa Rica?
1: Correct. Very good.
3: Oh, good.
1: Yes. San Jose is the capital of Costa Rica. Multi-word capital cities.
3: The reason I chose that was that my partner's former flatmates left the flat and moved to Costa Rica.
1: Oh.
3: And they were Italians.
1: How about that? Okay.
3: Yeah.
1: How long was your mate teaching in Brunei?
3: He was there for just over a year from memory.
1: Oh, okay.
3: Yeah, and he's still teaching. He teaches at the Cardinia International College in Shillong.
1: Oh, okay. Mm. Someone says, will you stop making jokes about the Sultan of Brunei?
3: Well, you only got to alter part of the DB to make it a P, don't you?
1: Question number seven. We've got no more capital cities. So we've got sci-fi movies, technology, Nobel Prize winners, the best of 2014.
3: The what of 2014?
1: The best of 2014.
3: I wasn't sure they said best or pest. Probably a few pests, yeah.
1: Maybe.
3: What was that first category you named?
1: Sci-fi movies, the best of 2014, Nobel Prize winners, technology.
3: Okay, technology.
1: Technology?
3: Mm.
1: Question number seven. Skull Candy is an American electronics company that primarily produces what?
3: Oh, never heard of them. Skull Candy. Good question. Can you just run it past me again? Sorry, I just can't think straight. The
1: Skull Candy is an American electronics company that primarily produces what?
3: Would it be the devices that you put on your brain to measure the technology of your brain? No, not in that field.
1: No, thanks, Laurie. Thanks, mate. Bye-bye. No, that is not correct. Kieran from Windang. Line's free, by the way, if you want to grab one. 1-300-800-222. G'day, Kieran.
4: Hey, Phil. How are you going?
1: Pretty good. Question number seven. Technology. Skull Candy is an American electronics company that primarily produces what?
4: Skull Candy. I'm thinking of Day of the Dead Mexico, but I can't connect.
1: No good. Okay, thanks anyway. Michael from Freshwater. Hello, Michael.
5: Good evening, Phil.
1: Hi.
5: Oh, it just rang. That was too quick.
1: Yes, well. Skull Candy. Skull Candy is an American electronics company that primarily produces what?
5: I'll say AI glasses. 3D glasses.
1: Not 3D glasses, no. No. Thanks, Michael. See ya.
5: Thanks.
1: See ya. Not 3D glasses, no. Ray in Atlanta, no, Ray. Stop it. More current jokes. Loz from Lynham.
6: Hello there.
1: Question number seven. Skull Candy is an American electronics company that primarily produces what?
6: They're sort of big overhead headphones.
1: Correct, yes. They produce big headphones, don't they? Skull Candy. Ray in Atlanta says, I recently went to Brunei and swapped 50 raisins for 100 sultanas. The current exchange rate is no good. I see. There you go. Apparently
6: the Sultan heard your joke and he's raising an army.
1: Nice.
6: In anger.
1: Nice. That's good. Margaret in Perth says, no more insulting the Sultan. Fair enough. Now, Loz,

0: Question number 8. We're in technology.
1: I'm very sorry. Could you just tell me what else is available to me?
0: Yeah. Nobel Prize winners, the best of 2014 sci-fi movies.
1: Best of 2014, please.
0: Best of 2014. Danielle in Q, correct. Yes, headphones was correct. Kerry from Maui, good. Sebastian in Hawthorne, also correct. So Steve the truckie. All right, the best of 2014. Question number 8. Which club ended a 43-year premiership drought and won their 21st title at the 2014 NRL Grand Final?
1: Souths.
0: Correct. South Sydney. The Rabbits. Question number 9. Best of 2014.
1: Yes, thank you.
0: Which English singer-songwriter had the best-selling album of 2014?
1: Oh, well, I've got no idea, but I'll just have to go Adele.
0: Wasn't Adele. No, sorry, Loz. So, yeah, no, it was not Adele. Shane from Mareeba. Hi, Shane.
2: How you going?
0: Not too bad. Question number 9. The best of 2014. Which English singer-songwriter had the best-selling album of 2014?
2: Would it be Ed Sheeran?
0: Correct. Yes, it was. It was Ed Sheeran. If it wasn't Adele, it'd be Ed Sheeran, I suppose, really.

0: Yes. It's all sweet, says my texter. There are no sour grapes from the Sultan. No, and fair enough too. Now, Shane.
1: Yep.
0: Question number 10. We're staying at the best of 2014?
1: Yep, we'll go after that.
0: Which 2014 Michael Keaton film won Best Picture at the 87th Academy Awards?
1: Yeah, no, I'm going to have to let you go, mate.
0: Rightio, no. Thank you.

0: away. All righty. Joni from Preston. Hi, Joni.
1: Hi. Michael Keaton was in something that won Best Picture that recently.
0: Which 2014 Michael Keaton film won Best Picture at the 87th Academy Awards?
1: I'm just trying to think what he was even in. It wasn't Behind the Candelabra, was it?
0: No, it wasn't. Sorry, Joni. No, it was not. Scott from Blacktown. From Blacktown. Hi, Scott.
2: G'day, mate.
0: What do you reckon?
2: I don't know. I haven't said Batman.
0: Fair enough. But it wasn't Batman. No, fair enough. But it wasn't Batman. No. David from Carnegie. Hello, David.
3: Hi there. How are you?
0: Pretty good. Pretty good. Question number 10. The best of 2014. Which 2014 Michael Keaton film won Best Picture at the 87th Academy Awards?
3: If only it was about a Nobel Prize winner, I'd have a better idea. But I think, was it something to do with birds? Birdman or something like that?
0: What's your answer?
3: I'll say Birdman.
0: Correct. Yes, it was. It was unaccountably, surely one of the most shocking films ever. Well, it was. I just thought it was extremely dreary. How it won an Academy Award for Best Picture is beyond me. Maybe it was the rest of the competition.
4: We had it all. You were a movie star, remember?
5: Who was this guy who used to be Birdman?
4: I like that poster.
6: You wrote this adaptation?
7: I did, yeah.
6: And you're directing and starring in your adaptation. That's ambitious.
8: Are you afraid people will say you're doing this play to battle the impression that you're a washed-up comic strip character?
7: Absolutely not. That's why.
0: Ah, that's enough for me.
3: Can I go Nobel Prize winners?
0: You can. You can go Nobel Prize winners. Question number 11.
3: Yes.
0: Nobel Prize winners. In 1902, Sir Ronald Ross was awarded the Nobel Prize in Medicine for his work combating which tropical disease?
3: Malaria.
0: Correct. Yes, it was. Malaria. Very good. All right, question number 12. Nobel Prize winners.
3: Yes.
0: After winning the Nobel Prize in Literature, the poet Pablo Neruda briefly served as the ambassador to France. From which South American country?
3: This has got me stumped, but I will say Brazil.
0: No, it wasn't Brazil. No. Thanks, David. No, not Brazil. Thank you. So my text says, I agree, Phil Birdman was a load of tripe. It was. There are lines free, 1-300-800-222 is the number. Ted, hello.
9: How are you?
0: I'm pretty good. We're up to question 12, Nobel Prize winners. After winning the Nobel Prize in literature, the poet Pablo Neruda briefly served as the ambassador to France. From which South American country? It wasn't Brazil.
9: Bolivia.
0: Not Bolivia. No, Pablo Neruda. No, not from Bolivia. Carlos from Ararat. Hi, Carlos.
10: It's got to be Chile, mate.
0: After winning the Nobel Prize in Literature, poet Pablo Neruda briefly served as the ambassador to France from Chile. Correct.
10: And I just happen to be from there too, so...
0: You haven't... You are from Chile. Okay.
10: Yeah.
0: Whereabouts in Chile, Carlos?
10: A two-worded city called San Bernardo.
0: Where is it?
10: It's probably like Geelong, distance from Melbourne.
0: Oh, okay. What, from the capital,
10: Santiago.
0: Santiago, yeah. Oh, okay. I've been to Santiago very briefly, but only, you know, really just to travel through it. But spectacular-looking country because of, you know, where it is and the Andes and all that. Question 13. We're in Nobel Prize winners, Carlos. You can stay there or otherwise you can move.
10: That's the only Nobel Prize winner I know, so I'm going to go to back to sci-fi for the world.
0: Back to sci-fi movies. Which film series is primarily set on the fictional moon of Pandora?
10: All right. Yeah. Don't know.
0: Thanks, Carlos. Anyway, thank you. Anyway, 1-300-800-222 is the number.

0: Glenn from Frankston. Hi, Glenn. Hi, Glenn.
1: Hello, Phil. How are you, mate?
0: Yeah, good. Very good.
1: Swans and Bombers had a good weekend at the footy.
0: Yes, well, yeah. Bombers like the Swans had a good weekend.
1: well.
0: Ah, well.
1: That's all I can say. I've got nothing else.
0: We're up against Brizzy on Thursday night, so we'll see how we go.
1: Nice.
0: Question
1: Have you got your final tickets yet?
0: Have I got my what?
1: Your final tickets. Are you a member?
0: Yeah, I can get it. I can get a ticket.
1: Okay.
0: I mean, I have to buy it, but I mean, yeah. But you can't get them yet. But if we get in, I've got a ticket. That's it.
1: I think you should get in.
0: Thank you, Glenn.
1: I don't want to mug you like he mugs me every time I call him, but that's another matter.
0: I know. It's a long way to go. I reckon. It's a long way to go. We'll see. And with a new final setup, you know, really.
1: With the wild card and...
0: The wild cards and all this. I mean, who knows what's going to happen.
1: Rewarding mediocrity. Oh, I can't say that, can I?
0: Oh, no, I agree with you. We can say that. We can. Question 13, sci-fi movies. Which film series is primarily set on the fictional moon of Pandora?
1: I'll just go to my go-to sci-fi movie. Is it Dune?
0: No, it's not Dune.
1: You
0: no,
1: sure, Phil?
0: No. That's right.
1: Love the chat, mate.
0: See you, mate. Bye-bye. Angelo from Epping respectfully requests a right of reply, Bree Birdman. Now, I have great respect for Angelo from Epping, a great quizzer. A great movie, he says, with two brilliant performances by Michael Keaton and Ed Norton. It's not, yeah, okay, Angelo. I mean, obviously other people more knowledgeable than me thought the same as you, Angelo. But thank you. Thank you for your opinion. Rob from Freenel. Hello, Rob.
2: Here we are, mate.
0: Question 13, sci-fi movies. Which film series is primarily set on the fictional moon of Pandora?
2: I'll take a stab and say Halo.
0: Not Halo. No, not Halo. The person to answer this is Pandora. And Pandora from Sapphire Beach. Hi, Pandora.
3: Hey, Phil, how are you going?
0: Pretty
3: how was
0: good.
3: Your weekend?
0: Weekend was good. Yes, I was up in the bush at the weekend.
3: Excellent.
0: Repairing a fence, doing fencing, can you believe it?
3: Oh, fun.
0: Not really.
3: I know, I've done fencing.
0: My texter says the AFL schedule is created in the fixturing moon of Pandora. Yes.
3: Oh,
0: yeah. Hey, which film series is primarily set on the fictional moon of Pandora?
3: They owe me money. Rent. Avatar.
0: Correct. They should be paying you money.
3: I should be getting money.
4: The way of water connects all things. Before your birth and after your death.
5: This is our home!
4: I need you. With me. And I need you to be strong. Strong heart.
0: Yes. M from Mordlake says, took the words right out of my mouth, rewarding mediocrity indeed. Well, I agree with that. Pandora.
3: Yeah.
0: Question 14. Sci-fi movies, or you can move somewhere.
3: What were the other options?
0: Technology, Nobel Prize winners, the best of 2014, or stay with sci-fi?
3: Oh, I'll try 2014, but I'll probably stuff it up.
0: The best of 2014. Question 14. Which club defeated the Swans at the 2014 AFL Grand Final?
3: I'm going to throw that to you, Phil.
0: I know you are. But I don't. But
3: one.
0: I don't answer.
3: Sure.
0: I don't answer questions. You know.
3: Imagine putting that question in front of me when I don't know the answer.
0: I know.
3: In front of you, of all things. I'm going to go for something like Collingwood.
0: Not wasn't Collingwood. Gets rid of one though. Pandora. See ya.
3: Thank you.
0: Bye. Birdman is rubbish. The founder is a masterpiece. Says Rick in Geelong. Oh, yeah, I like The Founder too. The Founder was fun. That was fun. Glenn from Frankston. Yes, it's bloody Avatar. Roz from Bundoora. G'day, Roz.
6: Good evening, Phil.
0: Question 14. We're up to. Which club defeated the Swans at the 2014 AFL Grand Final?
6: I wouldn't have a clue.
0: Very. Thank you, Roz. Short and sweet. Steve in Tokemoor. Yes, correct. Correct. Who's got the answer here? 1-300-800-222 is the number. One of my texters says, I just know it wasn't Seagull. No. I think you could safely guess that. Come on, 1-300-800-222. Which club defeated the Swans at the 2014 AFL Grand Final? Lines are free if you want one. 1-300-800-222. Karen from Mullumbimby, that's not correct. Di from Mandurah, that's not correct. No. Cliffy's got the right answer. Frank from Mount Evelyn has the right answer. Steve in Tokemoor has the right answer and the right description too. Sean from Yanchep. G'day, Sean.
7: How you going, mate?
0: Who are we after?
7: I'm after the Eagles.
0: No, not the Eagles. No. Sorry, mate. No, it was not the Eagles. No. We're up to question number 14. Who beat the Swans at the 2014 AFL Grand Final? Albert from Townsville. Hello, Albert.
8: Oh, good night. That was quick.
0: Yeah, I know. Well, we're trying to find an answer to the question. Albert, who do you reckon?
8: Well, they're out of form now, but they won a premiership or two a few years back. I'll just take a guess at Richmond.
0: No, it wasn't Richmond. Sorry, Albert. Thank you, mate. No, it wasn't. It wasn't Richmond. Pete from Elmore says the final series is not about mediocrity, more about

0: Steve from Tokeable says the horrible Hawks. Question fit. We're in the category called the best of 2014. All right, question number 15. One left in the category. Otherwise, you can move to Nobel Prize winners, technology or sci-fi movies.
1: No, I'll stay in 2014.
0: Last one in 2014. At the 2014 Archibalds.
1: Oh, dear.
0: Mm. Don't give up yet. At the 2014 Archibalds, a portrait of which Barry Humphreys character won the Packing Room Prize?
1: Oh, it's the old dude with the slobbering, drinking. Oh, my God. Because it wasn't Dame Edna. No, I can't do it.
0: No good? All right, Doc. No. Thank you, mate. Bye-bye. Morris in Launceston. Hi, Morris.
2: Good morning.
0: Morning. Who are we after here? The 2014 Archibalds, a portrait of which Barry Humphreys character won the Packing Room Prize.
2: Les Patterson.
0: It's Sir Les Patterson to you. Thank you.
3: My wife, I gave her a dog last Christmas, and she said, Les, a dog doesn't respond to my whistle. What should I do? I said, just go to the chemist and buy some of that stuff that takes the hair off, a depilatory. Because I said, you better get it, because the dog's got hair in the seat, so it can't hear you whistling. So you get the cream. Went to the chemist, and he said, well, look, if you're using it on your legs, plenty of soap and water, because it's caustic. And he said, if it's for the armpits, more soap and water. And if you're using it on your face, Lady Patterson, really, you better wash it off quick. She said, well, actually, it's for my schnauzer. He said, don't ride a bike for a fortnight. That's what he said.
2: He's good. He was good.
0: Yes, he was indeed. Question 16. What do you want to do here?
2: Stay there.
0: No, you can't. There's no more. There's no more. The best of 2014. So we've got Nobel Prize winners, or technology, or sci-fi movies.
2: We'll go sci-fi, but I'll see you later. I reckon.
0: Sci-fi movies. Question number 16. The alien visitor Klaatu and his robot, Gort, feature in which classic sci-fi movie of 1951?
2: Thank you. Bye.
0: Bye. See you later. Oh, dear. Ingrid from Orlando had Sir Les. Stephen Tuckermore says, Sir Les Patterson Saves the World was on the other night via a streaming service of Aussie Classics. Very good. He was. It was a brilliant character, wasn't it? He really was. Colin in Bullaroo. Hello, Colin.
4: How are you going, Phil?
0: Not too bad. Sci-fi movies. The alien visitor Klaatu and his robot Gort feature in which classic sci-fi movie of 1951?
4: Yeah, well, I rang up for Hawthorne.
0: Yeah, I know.
4: And then I rang up for Les Patterson as well. But the only thing I can think of around that time, I don't know, with the sci-fi, is the monster from the Black Lagoon.
0: Not the monster from the Black Lagoon. But that gets rid of one. Thank you, Colin. No. Toby in Perth got the right answer. Plenty of other people too. David on the ferry's got the right answer. Annette from Perth's got the right answer. What about Kingsley in Adelaide? Hi, Kingsley.
5: Hi, Phil.
0: What do you reckon?
5: Hey, I think Day the Earth Stood Still.
0: Correct. The Day the Earth Stood Still.
6: We interrupt this program to give you a bulletin just received from one of our naval units at sea. A large object traveling at supersonic speed is headed over the North Atlantic toward the east coast of the United States.
7: Ladies and gentlemen, this is Drew Pearson. We bring you this special radio television broadcast in order to give you the very latest information on an amazing phenomenon. The arrival of a space ship in Washington. The Army has taken every precaution to meet any emergency which may develop. Just a minute, ladies and gentlemen, I think something is happening.
0: Yes, the day the Earth stood still. Question 17, Kingsley.
5: Yep.
0: What do you want to do, stay with sci-fi?
5: Yes, stay with sci-fi.
0: Which movie cyborg is programmed with three prime directives? Serve the public trust, protect the innocent, and uphold the law. Which movie cyborg?

0: I think I know this, but I can't remember. I can't think of it now.
1: No worries.
0: I'll see you tonight, Philip.
1: See you, mate. Thank you. Tom in Geelong. G'day, Tom.
2: G'day, Philip. How you going?
1: Pretty good. Yeah, pretty good. Which movie cyborg is programmed with three prime directives? Serve the public trust, protect the innocent, and uphold the law.
2: Would that be RoboCop?
1: Correct. Yes, it would be. RoboCop. Very good. Question number 18. We're in sci-fi movies.
2: Yeah, we'll stay here.
1: Last one. Which 1968 film famously features Richard Strauss's Also Sprach Zarathustra in its opening scene?
2: Can't help you there, I'm afraid.
1: No good. Okie doke. Let's move on. Rachel in Canberra. Hi, Rachel.
3: Oh, hi, Phil. How are you going?
1: Yeah, very well. We're up to question 18.
3: I really wanted to help you out with the AFL question.
1: Oh, yeah, horse and the Hawks. That's right. I know. Well, we sort of had nobody and then we had about 5,000 people. I like to think, you see, because everyone remembers the trauma of it, and I like to think that people have blanked it out and, you know, are getting on with their lives and rebuilding. And, you know, putting that...
3: The only thing I remember from that year, aside from a screaming child.
1: That's right. I know. I remember, I remember sitting next, I was actually at the game, and I remember sitting next to a bloke and his little boy, and they were from all places, Perth, but they were Swan supporters. They were old, I mean, I think the dad was an old South Melbourne supporter, right?
3: Yeah.
1: And he had his little boy there with him. And, you know, they'd spent a lot and done a lot to get there.
3: Yeah.
1: As you'd imagine.
3: Sure. Disappointing.
1: And the little kid was just devastated. And he just kept looking to his dad and saying, Dad, what's happening? He said, Dad, at one stage, what's happening? And it was a bit like, Dad explaining the problem of evil to a child. You know, he said, son, there's no answer. Sometimes in life, there's no answer. And you just have to suck it up.

0: Oh, dear.
1: Tough lessons.
0: I know. Hey, which 1968 film famously features Richard Strauss's also sprachlich Zarathustra in its opening scene?
1: Would it be 2001 A Space Odyssey?
0: It would, yes.
1: Awesome.
2: Dave, do you mind if I ask you a personal question?
3: Do you read me, Hal? Hello, Hal, do you read me? Hello, Hal, do you read me? Do you read me, Hal?
2: Affirmative, Dave. I read you.
4: Open the pod bay doors, Hal.
2: I'm sorry, Dave. I'm afraid I can't do that.
4: What are you talking about?
3: Hello, Hal, do you read me? Do you read me, Hal?
2: This conversation can serve no purpose anymore.
1: It's brutal.
0: I know. This is what we're heading to, Rachel.
1: This is what we're going for.
0: This is what we're heading to.
1: How prescient.
0: Oh no.
1: That's okay, I won't be around.
0: You and I both won't be here. But what about all the little kitties?
1: Yeah, well.
0: Question 19. We have got time Ooh. For question 19.
1: Can we go to technical, please?
0: Sorry, technology?
1: Can I go to technical?
0: Yeah, technology. Question 19. What's the name of Facebook's rival to Twitter that was launched in July 2023?
1: Where did that come from? Rival to Twitter.
0: What's the name of Facebook's rival to Twitter that was launched in July 2023?
1: Look, I try and keep up with it, but I'm not on it, so I don't know.
0: Dunno.
1: I'm sure I do know, but it's just gone out of my head.
0: Yeah. Dunno or do not know are perfectly valid responses in this in this part of the program. See you, Rachel.
1: Thank you, Phil.
0: Bye-bye. Thank you. dear. All righty, we're up to question 19, but we're also up against a news bulletin as well. So I'll tell you what, we'll just hang on to the question. What's the name of Facebook's rival to Twitter that was launched in July 2023? We're up to question number 19, all right? Which will take the answer to that question and the answers to the rest of it straight after the latest news.
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0: ABC News with David Rollins. British politician Andy Burnham has been sworn in as a member of British Parliament amid speculation he'll succeed Prime Minister Sir Keir Starmer following his resignation. With more on this, here's Patricia Tiano.
1: The former mayor of Manchester was met by huge cheers from the Labour benches as he stepped into the House of Commons after winning last week's Makerfield by-election. It comes after Mr. Starmer announced he would stand down from the top job, making way for Britain to have its seventh prime minister in just over a decade. Sir Keir won a landslide victory in the 2024 general election, but a series of missteps have since badly damaged his credibility. He will remain as a caretaker PM until a replacement is chosen. So far, Mr. Burnham has been the only candidate to confirm he will enter the leadership contest, with nominations due by mid-July.
0: The US Treasury has issued a 60-day license waiving sanctions on Iranian oil as part of an interim agreement to end the war in Iran. The license authorises the production, delivery and sale of Iranian oil until August 21. It comes as US Vice President J.D. Vance says lengthy talks with senior Iranian officials in Switzerland created a good foundation for a successful final deal. Negotiators are seeking a permanent end to the war, which the US and Israel began in late February. South Australia's Premier is asking people to avoid, record and report any dead birds that appear to be

0: usual after a second case of the deadly H5 bird flu was confirmed in Western Australia. An urgent meeting of State Cabinet's Emergency Management Committee was held on Monday afternoon. Premier Peter Malinauskas says the government had been preparing for the possibility of the H5 strain reaching Australia since it was first detected overseas. He says while the risk to humans is low, people should take care not to touch birds which could be infected.
1: What we would say to South Australians is if they do see dead bird life, whether it be in a national park, a playground or on a beach, just don't touch it, do not handle it. It is far better to report it to the appropriate authorities.
0: Queensland MP Bob Katter has called for a more coordinated federal approach to the management of shark populations. 35-year-old mother and teacher Leah Stewart was mauled by a suspected great white at Coogee Beach on June 13. In the wake of the attack, Bob Katter has called on the federal government to step in and increase the number and species of sharks that can be commercially harvested. Speaking in the New South Wales Hunter region, Katter said he'll soon introduce a bill on the issue.
2: If they vote against it, you vote for a human being being torn to pieces by a shark. And when you die and go off to meet Jesus, you can explain to him why you thought it was a good idea that sharks tear a human being to pieces.
0: Liberal frontbencher Jonathan Dunningham says his colleague Andrew Hastie would make an amazing leader of the party in the future. Senator Dunningham, who is the Shadow Home Affairs Minister, announced last week he'll leave Parliament by the end of the year, citing family reasons. The senator has told Afternoon Briefing that Mr. Hastie was one of the first people he told about his decision. And he says that while the MP will succeed at whatever role he takes on for now, both he and Mr. Hastie support current opposition leader Angus Taylor.
3: Lots of people love, every time he does a press conference, asking him, are you going to be leader one day? Well, he made a decision to not contest the leadership. He's backing in Angus and we are supporting him to get the job done. What the future holds, who knows? But whatever role he fulfils, he will do an amazing job.
0: A notorious youth detention unit inside a maximum security adult prison has sat empty for nearly 2 months. The 128-bed Unit 18 inside Casuarina Prison was hastily converted into a youth detention facility in 2022 at a time of chaos within the youth justice system. Concerns have been growing about overcrowding within the adult system, raising questions about whether Unit 18 should house adults again. Corrective Services Commissioner Brad Royce has told Budget Estimates that at this stage that won't happen until a new youth detention facility is opened because a secondary site is needed.
4: As time goes on, we'll continue to make decisions around the risk of the estate, but at the moment, on the back of numerous inquiries, the stability of the young people estate needs to be managed because every time we don't, we end up back where we started.
0: ABC News.
5: Craig Rucastle.
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6: Why is the state government having to beg a federal authority to get a drone up to protect us from sharks when there are dudes on the headland every single morning?
7: I know.
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0: Yes, well, hello and how are you? Philip Clark with you on ABC Radio. This is Nightlife and we're into the last hour of the program. How are you? It's 1:06. It's 11:06 in WA. It's 24:01 in South Australia and the Northern Territory. Very good to be with you and thanks for dropping in. It's we're going to finish up the Mighty Challenge and then into our issues of the day. Well, you might have some things you want to raise too. Couple of things around today. Are you happy that Australian auction clearance rates have fallen to their lowest since the start of the pandemic? And are falling house prices a good thing? Would you accept lower house prices if it made housing more affordable for younger Australians? And do you think the Teals should form a new political party, or don't you care? Or maybe you've got some views on other matters as well. 1-300-800-222 is the number. Issues of the day coming up before another edition of American Insight with Bruce Walpe in the last part of the program as well. So plenty on. Let's crack on, though, because we have a little thing to fix up first called
1: The Mighty Challenge.
0: We were up to question number 19 and we were on a question in the heading of under the category of technology. What's the name of Facebook's rival to Twitter that was launched in July 2023? Dave in Perth. G'day, Dave.
2: Hello. How are you going?
0: Good, Dave. Yes. What are we after?
2: I don't know. I think it might be TikTok, but I'm not sure if it was there before then.
0: No, it's not TikTok. Sorry, Dave. Not TikTok. No, Latif from West Brunswick. Hello, Latif.
3: Good morning, Phil. Also, good morning to Marlena and Irana of Parkville. Thank you.
0: Thank you.
3: Would you please repeat one more time?
0: What's the name of Facebook's rival to Twitter that was launched in July 2023?
3: Meta, or maybe?
0: No, it's not Meta.
3: Thank you.
0: No, thank you. No, thanks, Latif. No, it's not Meta. Keith from Sippy Downs. G'day, Keith.
4: Well, good morning, Phil.
0: Good morning. What are we after here?
4: Well, I'm pretty much blind and I don't actually subscribe to any of these social things, so I really don't have much idea. But thanks for the program anyway.
0: Thanks, Keith. I don't think you've lost that much. Don't worry about it. Andrew from Smithton. Hello, Andrew.
5: G'day, Philip.
0: Hello.
5: How are you?
0: I'm very well. What's the name of Facebook's rival to Twitter that was launched in July 2023?
5: Well, it wouldn't be Truth, would it?
0: No, it's not. Sorry, no, it is not. No, it's not Truth. Matt from Woodward. Hello, Matt.
6: Hey, Phil, how are you going, brother?
0: Not bad. What's the name of Facebook's rival to Twitter? To Twitter that was launched in July 2023?
6: Yeah, no, it wouldn't be Snapchat.
0: No, not Snapchat. It's not Snapchat. Bill in the Gold Coast has got the right answer. Anybody else? Fiona in Lugano has got the right answer. What about Joe from Ridgehaven? G'day, Joe.
7: G'day. Would it be Threads?
0: Threads is correct, yes. The name of Facebook's rival to Twitter that was launched in July 2023 is called Threads. All right, we're up to question number 20. We've got two categories left, Nobel Prize winners, three questions left there. And three questions left in technology.
7: Nobel Prize winners.
0: Nobel Prize winners. Question 20. Which Nobel Prize has been won by Marie Curie, Pierre Curie, and Guglielmo Marconi?
7: Would it be physics?
0: Correct. Yes, it would be. The Nobel Prize for Physics. Question number 21. Nobel Prize winners will be staying here.
7: Yep.
0: Which Nobel Prize has been won by Marie Curie, Irene Curie, and Ernest Rutherford?
7: Chemistry.
0: Correct. Very good. Chemistry. 1, 2, 3, 4 left, Joe.
7: Oh.
0: Staying with Nobel Prize winners?
7: Yeah, why not?
0: Which Irish-born playwright won the Nobel Prize for Literature in 1969?
7: Ernest Hemingway.
0: Not Ernest Hemingway. Sorry, Joe. No, not Ernest Hemingway. All righty. 1-300-222 is the number. Luke from Brisbane. Hello, Luke.
8: Hello, Phil.
0: Four to go here. You can get home from here. Three in technology, one in Nobel Prize winners. But we're in Nobel Prize winners at the moment. Which

0: Irish-born playwright, won the Nobel Prize for Literature in 1969.
1: No idea. I was just ringing up to help you with the threads one.
0: No, okay. I'm glad you were trying to help us out because I thought we might getting stuck there for a bit. Well, it's not exactly a household name, I don't think, Luke, probably.
1: No, it hasn't really taken off.
0: It's not really taken off, has it? No.
1: No.
0: Okie doke. Thanks, Luke. See ya.
1: Thanks, mate.
0: Bye-bye. No. Baroni from Adelaide had chemistry. Good. Jane from Homebush had physics as well. Christopher and Kerry should be what is Meta's rival to Twitter thread. Yeah, to the Twitter thread. And fair enough too. All right, question number 22. Lines are free if you want to grab one. 1-300-800-222. Alex in Perth. Hello, Alex.
2: Oh, hi, Phil. Long-time listener, first-time caller.
0: What do you want to do here? Not what you want to do. You've got to answer this one. Nobel Prize winners. Which Irish-born playwright won the Nobel Prize for Literature in 1969?
2: I'm a bit annoyed. I knew the last three questions, but I don't know the answer to this one.
0: No,
2: sorry.
0: No worries. Thanks, Alex. Jane from Mount Gambier. No, that's not correct. Lines are free. Grab one. Which Irish-born playwright won the Nobel Prize for Literature in 1969? Right, lines are free. Grab one. We've only got four left. You can win from here. Frank from Mount Evelyn, correct. Who else has got the right answer here? Jenny from Glenbrook. No, that's not correct. Not in 1969. Which Irish-born playwright won the Nobel Prize for Literature in 1969? Anne has got the right answer. Yes, good. Jane from Mount Gambier. No, it wasn't Brendan Behan. No. Who's going to get this? 1-300-800-222. Give us a bell and see whether you can get home with only four left here. What about Peter from Elmore? Hello, Peter. Which Irish-born playwright won the Nobel Prize for Literature in 1969?
3: Oh, this sounds like a bit of deja vu for me, because every time I phone up, there are lines free, and I get straight through and boom, beep, boom.
0: Boom, boom.
3: Good night.
0: See ya. Bye-bye.
3: Take care.
0: See ya, mate. Bye-bye. Thank you. Anyway, Murray from Hoppers Crossing. G'day, Murray.
4: Hello.
0: What are we after?
4: I think it might be Samuel Beckett.
0: Correct. It is. It's Samuel Beckett. Samuel Beckett, Waiting for Godot.
4: Yes.
0: The Irish-born playwright who won the Nobel Prize for Literature in 1969. All right, we've got three questions left. They're all in technology. Fancy Bear and Cozy Bear are cyber espionage groups from which country? Fancy Bear and Cozy Bear.
4: I'll say Russia.
0: Correct. The Russian Bear, yes.
4: Yeah.
0: Murray, stay close to that phone because you're a little bit wobbly there. Technology, there's two left. Leisure in the Age of Technology was the theme of which 1988 event in Brisbane?
4: Oh, that was Expo in Brisbane.
0: What was it called again?
4: Expo.
0: I'll give you one. Are you on speaker there, Murray?
4: No, I'm not. No.
0: No? What was it called again?
4: World Expo.
0: That's it. World Expo is correct.
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0: Magna Carta and Captain Cook's history-changing memorabilia. Together!
1: In 88, they did show the world. Murray.
2: Yes.
1: We're up to question 25.
2: Oh.
1: Hmm. On an old-fashioned rotary dial telephone, which number required your finger to travel the furthest when you dialed it?
2: Zero.
1: Correct. Yes, it was. It was the zero.
2: If
1: you dialed 000, it took a while to do it.
2: Well, it took a long time to do it, yeah.
1: That's right. In our lifetime, yes, the rotary dial telephone, a distant memory only. Murray?
2: I can remember when phones, you used to have to ring up the operator and ask them to connect you.
1: That's right. It wasn't in the cities, but certainly in the bush, that lasted for quite a while, didn't it? You had to ring, rang the exchange and you said, connect me to number, you know.
2: Yeah, 3648 or something.
1: 3648, there were four numbers, that's right.
2: Yeah, exactly. It was the first number my parents had, only had four numbers in the phone number.
1: Yeah, that's right.
2: Yeah.
1: And there was all the things, that's right, and then they connected you, that's right.
2: Yes.
1: The phone would ring and say, Mr. Johnson from, you know, Upper Galagambone would like to speak with you. You'd say, no thanks. That's right.
2: Yeah. Or if you're really in the bush, you used to have a party line where everybody else could listen to your phone call.
1: That's right, including the operator. She's pregnant, is she? Oh, is that right? Oh, Mrs. Johnson's daughter. Oh, she's had to leave school, you know why. Go on, you, Murray. Well done.
2: Thank you.
1: I'll put you on hold. We'll get the details from you. Thank you. And thanks to Frank from Mount Evelyn who had Samuel Beckett. There were lots of others too who eventually jumped in on the top of it. Very good. Jane from Homebush had zero. Karen from Alabimbi had zero. Jenny from Glenbrook had zero as well. Nice work, everyone, and thank you.
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1: All right, issues of the day. Australia's favourite topic property is in the news. Our auction clearance rates have fallen. And they're at their lowest level now since the start of the pandemic. Lower house prices are here. How much lower would you accept them going? And would you accept lower house prices if it made housing more affordable for younger Australians, do you think? Also, reports a new party being rebuilt around the Teal Independence could be launched. Is this a good idea? Is this the start of a new political force? Or just a moderate Liberal Party under a different banner, do you think? 1-300-800-222, issues of the day. There's plenty of other things going as well. Love to talk. Give us a bell. Here's Katie Lang.

0: Yeah, Katie Lang. Constant Craving. Marvellous voice, hey? Marvellous voice. All right, issues of the day.
1: Issue of the day.
0: A few things around. Peter from Rolling Stone. G'day, Pete.
2: Oh, good morning. Didn't expect to be first in.
0: Oh, you're first up. Why not?
2: Could I sneak a story about the old phone exchanges in first?
0: Yeah, of course you can.
2: A typical small town scenario, especially in WA, the local operator of the telephone exchange also had the shop, the school bus, and was a volunteer for the first St. John ambulance. And my brother had an injury, fell off a motorbike. My father was 7 miles away, but the exchange had to go through four different exchanges to get to where my father was.
0: Yeah.
2: And in the end, the lady herself that took the call came out, drove the 8 miles out to the property because with the school bus, they knew where we lived. And she looked after my brother until he could get the help he needed. So yeah. It just goes to show.
0: It was a community building thing, I know, that's right. It didn't quite accord with our modern notions of privacy, but that didn't really matter, Peter.
2: No, that's right. Our number only had one digit, and when that changed, Dad could never remember it from then on. But a successful campaign in the WA held by the Nationals years ago was the royalties for region. And everybody could follow it, that there were so many royalties being earned by the mines and all that in the Pilbara and inland around Kalgoorlie and all the rest of it, that the Nationals were fighting for some money to be spent, returned to those areas. And unfortunately, the guy promoting that eventually lost his seat in years to go, but it was still remembered as a genuine campaign which a lot of people could relate to. And I think the Teals have that in their favour, that they're not there to get benefits themselves personally. Most of them seem very genuine, and therefore I hope that they are able to do something in the coming months.
0: Yeah. I don't know. It's maybe the attraction of them in the first place is that they are not members of a party, and setting up a party would only make the situation worse. I don't know whether it would make the situation worse or better for them. I don't know. What do you think?
2: Well, their funding's come from a

0: similar source. So I think in that basis, they're looking at the same position or have the same main operation or main intention. So that's got to be better than some of the riffraff that we've had to deal with and stand by and watch.
1: I somehow think, try as we might wish it away, Peter, that getting rid of the riffraff out of Parliament might be a very difficult task.
0: Yes, well, Graham Campbell in Kalgoorlie was a well-known and highly respected politician because he'd even get up his own party, but didn't achieve anything. But this is where he said, I'm not going to stand here and be silent. I'll make my point. But, of course, everybody else ran over the top of him.
1: Yeah, they did. All right, Pete, thank you. Appreciate the point of view. Peter from Rolling Stone, 1-300-800-222 is the number. Jenny says, Phil, but calling the Teals independent is an absolute joke with the financial backing they've received from Holmes the Court, who has his own financial interests in the renewable sector. So basically they are another pseudo-Greens party. Well, that's a point of view, Jenny. Although you can't group them all together because they don't all accept, they don't all take funding from Robert Holmes the Court's Climate 200 outfit. Not all of them do. I don't think for David Pocock in the ACT, for example, does not. And neither do some of the others as well. So 1-300-800-222 is the number. Ken from Ipswich. G'day, Ken.
2: Oh, how are you, mate?
1: All right, yeah. What's up?
2: I just think with Pauline Hanson, accusing people of lying is a bit rich. Well, I mean, she went to jail for lying.
1: What are you referring to?
2: Well, when she's accusing Albanese of lying.
1: Oh, I see. Yeah, go on.
2: Okay. Now she appealed that conviction, right?
1: And successfully appealed as well. Yeah.
2: Okay, but this is the writer on it. Her lawyer said she did lie, but they lied to the road people. Not to the Electoral Commission.
1: Yeah. We have to make it clear here, Ken, before starting to, dish out accusations that, she was successfully cleared of that conviction.
2: Yeah, no, this is a rider. She got acquitted 3-2, but one of those three that acquitted her.
1: Yeah, anyway, look, we might leave it there, Ken. But, I don't, for all sorts of reasons about fairness and legality, we can't start negotiating. We can't start deciding whether or not people are guilty of offences when they have been cleared by the court in relation to that. It's true that Pauline Hanson was convicted of an offence under electoral funding and record-keeping regular laws, but that conviction was later quashed and she did serve some time in prison, that is true. But that conviction was quashed later on. 1-300-800-222. Ross in Scoresby says, I'd love to abolish all the parties and just have MPs represent their local constituencies rather than parties. Could we just have David Pocock and move him into the lower house? Yeah. I don't know how you do that. I don't know how you abolish all parties and just have MPs representing your local constituents. How you'd ever get anything organised, though, Ross? How would you ever get anything done? Tell me. 1-300-800-222 is the number. This issue of falling house prices is an interesting one as well, isn't it? There was some suggestion that this might place the government in a difficult situation. I don't know whether it would or not. Experts are saying that three interest rate rises, the Albanese government's proposed tax changes and the ongoing instability in the Middle East are rattling the property market because auction clearance rates have fallen to 47% nationally, according to property data firm Cotality. Maybe people are okay with the fact that prices have fallen. One of my texters says, I don't care. I'm living in my house until I die. I'm not trying to make a profit out of it. The only people concerned about house prices dropping are those wanting a profit.

0: Although John Howard, I think, was famous for saying no politician ever lost a vote by promising to keep house prices high. But doesn't everybody acknowledge that high house prices, which have grown out of whack with wages growth, have made it difficult to buy houses? That's the problem for young people. Carlos from Ararat called us earlier. G'day, Carlos.
1: Hey, I was going to call about this anyway.
0: Yeah, go on.
1: Yeah, I used to, in a past life, I was in real estate, and I always find it funny when they say house prices are falling, because statistically they've never fallen in a major way. But what they do is stagnate, you know, with propaganda from whichever side, if it's the real estate agents or it's the politicians or whoever it is. But that's never been a fact. It always goes up. And
0: what you mean over the longer term? Yeah,
1: over the longer term. But even the short term, there's never been a 15%, 20% drop in housing for nearly 40, 50 years in Australia.
0: There have been drops, haven't there? That's right. I mean, not 20%, no. But there have been drops. It's not true that they always go up. They do. They if you look at a graph of property prices, they do go down.
1: But it's artificial, the prices that are up now anyway. I mean, I was formerly from Canberra, and we've had a Labor government there for a long time, and they artificially controlled the market there. It's not a free economy. If it was a free market, yeah, you'd get bigger falls and the prices would be a lot cheaper, but it's not a free it's not a free economy when it comes to housing.
0: Yeah, I mean, look, the argument here is simply that there was some correlation between how much you earned and how much you could borrow, therefore your ability to buy a house, and that equation is now really out of whack.
1: But that's been something the government's manipulated for a long time. Land prices, we live in the biggest continent, one of the biggest continents in the world, and there's plenty of land. And the argument that we can't, produce more land for housing is BS.
0: What do you mean there's more land? If you've got a job in Melbourne, I mean, it's true, you could go and live at Whoop Whoop, but most people would prefer not to.
1: But most people in Melbourne don't want apartment blocks, in their suburbs. So their argument is, how much further out can you stretch out?
0: Yeah, but that's what I'm saying when you say there's land supply for, places where people want to live is not an infinite demand, infinite supply, is it, Carlos?
1: No, that's very obvious. But we can't all live on the Sydney Harbour, can we?
0: No, that's certainly true. That is certainly true. Yep. Okay. All right, mate. Thank you. 1-300-800-222 is the number. Drew says, I wish the Senate would operate like the Constitution envisaged, looking after states' rights. Well, it was set up, wasn't it? There's a House of Review and set up to make sure the states weren't run over by the bigger states. But I wonder whether that's the way it's now worked out. And I think it's just not, isn't it? A lot of people say that the Senate, of course, it's not representative, because every state gets the same number of senators despite its population. The state of Tasmania gets 12 senators, and the territory of the ACT gets 2, even though they've got roughly similar populations. So it's not representative or fair in that sense. We could have a chat about this one night, actually. Maybe we should. All right. I want to talk to Bruce Walpy and have an edition of American Insight. So let's do that next.
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0: Now to another edition of American Insight.

0: Yes, well, the memorandum of understanding between the United States and Iran was, as we know, signed last week, although it's not and was never going to be the end of the war, with this whole lot of negotiating to do between the two parties to reach a final peace. Not that US President Donald Trump sees it exactly that way. He was saying he was saying last week, for example.
1: And it's 60 days, they have to make a deal, otherwise we will do things that won't make them happy, but I don't think it's going to get to that. I think it's going to be very good. Remember, if we do that, then all of a sudden you're not going to have the oil

0: flowing out of the strait too quickly, because people that own billion-dollar ships don't love missiles flying over them, don't love mines all over the water.
1: Yes, well, Vice President J.D. Vance was being a touch more diplomatic about the work ahead.
2: I think that the President of the United States and the United States of America have done more to stop the conflict in Lebanon than any government anywhere in the world over the last few months, and we're going to keep on working towards it. As I think a lot of you appreciate, peace is never easy. Peace always requires a little bit of work. It always requires a little bit of give and take. But the President of the United States is committed not just to peace between the United States and Iran. The President is committed to a regional peace, which is why we're here working so hard to settle our issues.
1: Well, joining us once more tonight for American Insiders, Bruce Wolpe. Bruce is a senior fellow at the U.S. Studies Center, formerly worked with the Democrats in the U.S. Congress in President Obama's first term. Bruce, good evening to you. Welcome back.
3: Thank you so much, Phil. Great to be here.
1: Yes, keeping the peace may be hard. We're certainly in at least a pause, I suppose, in wider hostilities. We really can't see it any further than that, can we? Or do we have any clearer idea on why the U.S. went to war in the first place? Because we don't seem to be any further along the road.
3: There's a Republican Senator, Bill Cassidy of Louisiana. He wanted to run for re-election, but Trump views him as an enemy, had a pre-selection against him, the primary in Louisiana, and Bill Cassidy is going to be forced out of Congress at the end of the term, and at the end of this year. And so this is what Senator Cassidy said. Before the war, the strait was open, Iran was being crushed by sanctions, and 13 service members were still alive. Now, 13 Americans are dead. Families have paid billions at the pump. Sanctions will be lifted, and the bombing has stopped. This is the worst foreign policy blunder in decades. And I think it's a honest account of where this is. And everyone has concluded that, I mean, Trump was desperate to end this war. So he is to begin to end this war. And that's what he's doing. But is it good? Is it favorable? Does it accomplish the objectives that he had when he started? No.
1: Well, it doesn't seem to have accomplished any of the objectives, as you say. Well, as you say, undoubtedly the Iranians have been, I mean, Iran has been damaged. I mean, their military force, at least some elements of it, have been badly damaged or in some cases destroyed. But their missile capability is still there. The regime is still there. And
3: both of which Trump said that he wanted to take out. And the fact is that when Trump bombed in June 2025 and obliterated Iran's nuclear capability, why was this war necessary just 7 months later? Mm. And that's never been explained, and it's never been put to Trump. Well, he says that they were within reach of a nuclear weapon in the near future, but that doesn't jive with what experts say who have looked at the situation, including Tulsi Gabbard, his intelligence chief at the time. I think people are just going to see this war as a colossal mistake in U.S. foreign policy.
1: Mm. Yeah, one of the key things, of course, was and this is a foreign policy objective widely shared in many parts of the world, which is, you know, trying to ensure that Iran does not obtain a nuclear weapon. I don't think many people really see this as anything other than most laudable objective.
3: It was the centerpiece of the Obama nuclear agreement with Iran. It's on page one of the agreement.
1: Exactly, yeah.
3: That Iran will not acquire a nuclear weapon. So here we are again after Trump. Well, Iran's uranium was enriched to 3%, which is really, you know, research and medical uses and so forth. And Trump comes in and he rips up the agreement. Now Iran has uranium. It's now buried under the mountains that were obliterated a year ago. The enrichment levels at 60%, and experts say that they can get to a weapon very quickly.
1: Yeah, there's no reason for that enrichment other than that they are, you know, toying with the idea of developing a nuclear weapon. No peaceful use of nuclear energy requires enrichment to that level, does it?
3: Exactly. And so to have a process recreated, they had one under the Obama plan, to get inspectors there to monitor it, to get them to reduce the levels, I don't know what it's called, cleansing or whatever, down to unthreatening level. Well, that all has to be created again, and they have 60 days to try and work this out. It took the Obama team 2 years to negotiate that agreement. So really, is this a road to nowhere, or is this a road to

0: another war.
1: The thing is, Iran's nuclear program, we were told, was obliterated in June 25 when they dropped that massive bomb on their facilities, which apparently buried a lot of it. But it doesn't seem to have done this at all, does it? It's damaged it, but it hasn't stopped it.
0: No, but added to it is Trump wanted to change the regime in Iran. He claims that another tier of leaders, after killing the first two tiers of leaders, represents regime change. It doesn't. You know, think about it, Phil. If you're a member of a government and they've been destroyed in successive strikes, are you going to be more hardline or more accommodating? I think people in Iran, I think the leadership in Iran is really angry, and I think they've shown that they are committed to, they will not give up anything that they really, really want. And so that's why the prospects for this agreement coming to a successful conclusion are so low. But we're here because Trump decided that this is what he had to do. And we're living with the consequences, and he's paying a price diplomatically around the world. And everyone around the world is paying a price economically, from the United States to Australia, everywhere. He has sabotaged the global economy single-handedly because of what's happened.
1: Yes, he's positioning, for that matter, so is JD Vance, positioning the lack of nuclear weapons development as a big win for the US. He says, this deal, as they keep calling it, is being touted by them. This is Donald Trump, as being, you know, a clear case of we've stopped this idea that they will develop a nuclear weapon. Although the language used in the MOU is weaker than the Obama-led deal of a decade ago, and it certainly doesn't. And the Iranians have made no commitments to not develop a nuclear weapon. Well, they've made no further commitment to the statement that they've always made, which is we're not going to make a nuclear weapon.
0: That's exactly right. And but Vance, as you said, is putting the best face on this. After the discussions that occurred over the past 24 hours when they retired for the night, and who knows how long the senior American team is going to be there, he said that a lot of progress was made. We haven't heard that from other people. So it really is, they're going through the motions. I think I think Vance and Witkoff and Kushner do want to make progress here, but there isn't enough of an investment in it to secure the results that they want. And it seems that Trump likes to say, well, who's holding all the cards? Well, it looks like the Iranians are holding all the cards.
1: Yep. There are these meetings that are taking place in Switzerland at the moment, and this is part of the 60-day process.
0: Yes.
1: But I don't seem to be is there any thought that they're going anywhere? Is J.D. Vance going to sit there for as long as it takes, or what's going to happen here? Or has Donald Trump just tipped J.D. Vance in here, knowing he'll fail, and therefore trying to wound him?
0: It could work out that way. But, you know, recalling other diplomatic initiatives with at the highest levels to settle issues in the Middle East, you know, Bill Clinton bringing Yasser Arafat to Camp David for 2 to 3 weeks. Henry Kissinger and his peace missions after the Yom Kippur War spent weeks on airplanes trying to hammer out just a ceasefire deal and setting up negotiations. And this is so Kushner and Witkoff fly in, they've been there 24 hours, maybe they're another 24 hours, then they're going to fly out of there. And so where's the authoritative voice that's really shaping this? And if you're dealing with second-tier Americans, what is going to convince the Iranians to be more forthcoming? And they're also saying, we will control the strait. Well, we'll see where that goes. And secondly, they want payment immediately under the terms of the Memorandum of Understanding by unfreezing assets that have been held. And the U.S. has pledged to unfreeze some of those assets, reaching into the low billions of dollars initially. So, again, this seems to be a really tough uphill climb with no resolution in Trump's favor as this unfolds. Maybe we'll be pleasantly surprised, but I don't think so.
1: Yes, Donald Trump's pronouncements on social media are not having much helpful effect on the negotiations either, it seems. As we speak, I mean, the Iranian delegation's already walked out at least once.

0: He also says, if you deviate, if you don't engage with this, well, I'm going to bl first he uses the F word multiple times, and he says, I'm going to we're going to attack again. And he's threatened, remember the end of civilization in Iran and so forth? He's threatened it and threatened it and threatened it. It hasn't done it. And so I think they look at this, listen to this, and realize there's no that they have less to worry about than Trump's words would indicate.
1: There's another interesting thing, and that is there a fracturing of the relationship between the US and Israel as Israeli forces continue attacks on Hezbollah in Lebanon? Donald Trump is weighing in, of course, trying to castigate both sides.
2: Without the United States, there would be no Israel. Without me, there would be no Israel.
1: So Iran must immediately stop their highly paid proxies in Lebanon from causing trouble, he said. And he also said this about Hezbollah.
2: And I suggested to Israel to let Syria take care of Hezbollah. Because to be honest with you, I think they'd do a better job of doing it.
1: Of course, that went down like a lead balloon in
0: All
1: Israel.
0: across the, it's a unifying force in the Persian Gulf. So I mean, that was there. But Lebanon is really important, really serious because it can threaten to upend everything. So Hezbollah is Iran's proxy in Lebanon. Hezbollah hates Israel. They want to damage it as much as possible. Israel wants that stopped, and they've undertaken an enormous campaign that has inflicted massive damage inside Lebanon. They've taken a lot of territory in the south and pressing further north. And there has not been any clean end to the fighting. So this is a real test. Can Iran control Hezbollah to stop launching attacks against Israel? And then can Trump convince Israel not to attack Hezbollah any further? And if either of those things fail, then this

0: Israel and the US here, do you think or not?
1: Yes, in several dimensions, but principally for because Trump is president and the Republicans control Congress, it's a huge issue. It's a growing issue inside the Republican Party. First came attacks from Tucker Carlson and others saying, "This is a forever war, Mr. President. It's wrong. Don't do it." But because of the pressure that's being placed on Israel, and Trump is saying, "I call all the shots. I'm calling the shots," and his rebuke to Netanyahu and the pressure that he's placing regarding the Lebanon situation, a lot of most Republicans, like 75%, both in polling and certainly, I think even a higher percentage of Republican members of Congress want the United States to stand strongly with Israel. So when Trump exerts pressure against Israel, that's really testing Republican sentiment towards his leadership on something so important. As far as the country is concerned, the polling is also clear. It's only a fraction of the American population as a whole that says we support Israel as opposed to what Israel is doing. And that has been growing for some time. It comes out of Gaza as well. And it will continue and will be a factor in political campaigns both for the midterms and beyond. But there is this pressure inside the Republican Party as to what to do here.
0: Yeah, Bruce Walpy. So this for American Insight, Bruce. There is a lot of tension within the Republican ranks, and there has been in the past. Usually, Trump then goes on a campaign against them, calling them crooked or similar, and saying they're whinging and complaining, and threatens their what we would call pre-selections. Is it going to play out any differently this time around, do you think?
1: No, I mean the pre-selections have mostly been made. So Trump has taken out, half a dozen really important members of Congress in both the House and the Senate because they've disagreed with him. But he will be looking for he wants total support for what he's doing. It but people will again be uneasy if he exerts even greater pressure on Israel and tries to put conditions on American aid going to Israel. But we shouldn't get ahead of ourselves. Elections are coming up in Israel too.
0: That's
1: So
0: right.
1: by October, November, there may well be a new government to deal with. And that would be a reset moment, which I think everyone would like to see happen so that, in fact, all these issues can be discussed candidly and get gotten on a more rational basis.
0: Yes, there've been some suggestions that Donald Trump's threatened Netanyahu with supporting somebody else other than him, hasn't he?
1: There was an election in Colombia for the presidency there. Trump endorsed someone that he really liked, and that fellow is going to be elected president of Colombia. So it will be interesting to see whether Trump endorses Netanyahu, but because the Israelis feel that Trump is pulling the rug out from under them in Lebanon in particular. And so the sentiment towards Trump in Israel has plummeted 20 to 30 points. Trump was more popular than Netanyahu before this war. Now Netanyahu is taking a hit for aligning with Trump, and Trump's popularity is dropping like a rock, as he would like to say. The Israelis want hard, solid, consistent policy. They don't feel they're getting it. And so that so the Israeli people are not necessarily going to be more cooperative in terms of having a truly engineered outcome here.
0: Yep, so interesting. And meanwhile, J.D. Vance, who sees greater things ahead for himself, is sitting there with Jared Kushner,
1: Well,
0: thinking, "What am I doing here?"
1: what am I doing here, and what does it mean? What does it mean for my future? He's the vice president. The record of vice presidents becoming president is pretty impressive. It's a good strike rate. But if the American people decide right now they're making the judgment they don't like this war, they don't like the economy that's come from this. The approval for Trump is in the mid-30s, very, very low. And so, can someone so closely associated with the president be the Republican nominee to beat the Democrats in the next election? We're going to learn some of that from the midterms in November.
0: We certainly are. All right, Bruce, always good to talk. Appreciate it. Thank you.
1: Me too, Phil. Thank you.

0: Yes, Buddy Holly. News coming up, and then the great Trev. Hello, Trevor.
1: Hello, Philip.
0: How you doing?
1: Very well, thank you.
0: Yeah, go on.
1: What? Oh, no, we're talking to Gisella Kaplan today, who is a bird. Really, she takes a look at what their behaviour is, a bird behaviour. She's a wonderful woman. And today we want to talk about when we hear birds making all of that noise and whether or not that bird that annoys you at 5 o'clock in the morning, being the first one to start making a noise, or when the magpies start their beautiful warbling, what are they saying? So we're going to take a look at the communication of birds and what they say. And do they ever try and communicate with us? So when they're making those noises, are they saying something to us?
0: Have you ever heard those really annoying birds called co-els?
1: Probably.
0: They're the ones that make a big racket in the middle of the night.
1: Well, you see, are they saying something?
0: Yeah,
1: despite the fact that you're actually communicating with them.
0: That's right. Who cares?
1: Are they then communicating back, saying, well, stiff bickies, they're going to do this anyway, maybe just to irritate you?
0: Yeah, but I mean, I've leaned out my window and said, are you birds on the drink? Stop it.
1: did you use slightly different language?
0: Yes. And no response whatsoever.
1: Well, yeah, and their response was probably in their own language that they shouldn't be using back at you. So we'll talk about that.
0: I hope so. All right, news now.
2: When it's on the agenda.
3: Every single time she's been given the opportunity to support working Australians, she's voted the other way.
2: When you need the details.
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0: ABC News with David Rollins. Britain's Labour Party is facing a new leadership battle after Sir Keir Starmer confirmed he will step down as Prime Minister. Kaveh Akbari reports.
1: Sir Keir says he will stay on until a new Labour leader is chosen, with a handover to take place by September. His biographer Tom Baldwin has described Sir Keir as an honest politician who tried to serve the people of Britain, even if he was not as skilled at political performance as others. Attention is now turning to former Manchester Mayor Andy Burnham, who has put his hand up for the role of PM after winning last week's Makerfield by-election against the populist Reform UK party.
0: And a short time ago, Andy Burnham was sworn in as an MP. Now, the states and territories have agreed to help fund the federal government's reduced fuel excise, with the discount reduced from 32 cents to 16 to remain in place until August. Stephanie Boris has the details.
2: The majority of this cost is covered by the federal government, but there is an element that the states have to pitch in with as well. So National Cabinet was held between the Prime Minister and the leaders of all the different states and territories. No surprises, all did agree to this extension, albeit a little bit lower. So that is going to come into place. It's lasting until the beginning of August. Then, of course, governments at both the state and federal level will reassess the situation at the time.
0: Israeli Prime Minister Benjamin Netanyahu says troops will remain in what the country calls a security zone in southern Lebanon. A renewed ceasefire in Lebanon seems to be holding, with Israel's military saying it would lift movement restrictions for residents near the Israel-Lebanon border soon. Fighting in Lebanon was a contentious topic during the US-Iran talks in Switzerland this weekend, with Iran wanting it to end prior to agreeing to any peace deal. Netanyahu says Israeli fighters have full freedom of action.
3: Our fighters in southern Lebanon have full freedom of action to thwart any direct or emerging threat to them or to the residents of the north. The IDF has no restrictions in this regard. I stand behind them. The entire nation stands behind them. We will remain in the security zone in southern Lebanon for as long as necessary.
0: Meantime, an explosion has killed at least 13 people and torn through Qatar's key natural gas export terminal, as workers tried to resume operations after Iran bombed it during the war. The country's interior ministry says the incident occurred at a factory in Ras Laffan, north of the capital Doha, which is the site of Qatar's core LNG processing operations. At least 54 people are injured, with 18 still missing. The full extent of the damage remains unknown. The Federal Agriculture Minister says the government is investigating whether two confirmed cases of the deadly H5 bird flu variant means the disease is more widespread. A second bird has been confirmed to be infected with the H5 variant after being discovered in Western Australia's Great Southern region. Julie Collins says while the threat to wildlife and agriculture cannot be underplayed, the government is still at an investigative stage.
4: So we are, over the next 3 to 5 days, up to possibly a week, actually listing and looking at whether or not there is other infections. We want to see whether or not there has been an entrenched infection in the wildlife in Australia.
0: Filipino police have arrested an officer that they believe was responsible for a gun used in a school shooting that's left 3 children dead. 2 boys aged 14 and 15 are suspected of carrying out the shootings, which also left 7 injured, with school bullying cited as a possible motive. Philippine National Police spokesperson Alan Ray Coe says officers have uncovered 40 empty shells at the crime scene and identified that the firearms used were a 38 Armscor and 9mm Glock.
5: Upon verification, the 9mm Glock belongs or was issued to a policewoman. The subject, policewoman, is now under investigation and placed under custody of the regional police office.
0: A Tasmanian devil who went AWOL on the Gold Coast for 2 weeks has traded her animal hospital bed for familiar ground. Mary went viral after breaking out of her Oxenford enclosure earlier this month, sparking a major search. Her bushland safari left her with a serious brain infection, but vets have since given her the all clear. Paradise Country staff are celebrating Mary's return and say she's resting up comfortably back home. ABC News.
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6: Good morning, 6 minutes past two, 6 minutes past midnight in WA, 24 minutes to two in South Australia and in the Northern Territory. If you hear birds, do you think that they're trying to communicate with us? Or do they communicate to each other? Well, we know they communicate to each other, but what are they saying? Because when you hear this...

It's the best sound. Some people find bird noises to be annoying, but it's the best sound. So what are they saying? What are they doing when they're communicating? In that case, it's magpies. So we'll talk to the wonderful Gisela Kaplan about that in just a little while. If you haven't heard Gisela before, she is a behaviorist. She takes a look at animal behavior, and she's very good with birds, and she knows a lot about magpies. But we'll take a look at other animals as well. And do sometimes are they trying to communicate with us, but we don't really know it? So we'll talk about all of those things with Gisela. And if you have other questions about behavior as far as birds are concerned, then keep it in mind, because it's always wonderful having a chat with her. Now, though, we will play, because there are five questions to be answered. So all you got to do is give us a ring on 1-300-800-222 if you would like to come and play. It's an interesting question from Peter. He says, I've often heard that experts believe magpies hold a grudge and recognise at least three people, and they can constantly attack some people each year. Good question, but I wonder if it's associated with other birds as well as with magpies. So all of those things happen. Anyway, we're back to where we were. We play five questions to be answered. There is a theme as to what the questions are about. They're all encapsulated into a theme. So if you want to do that, you text it through on 0437 774 774. I will point out, if you've done that recently, because some of you are very good at working out the theme, if you've done it recently and you've got a song and that sort of stuff, give it a little rest for a while. If you do, though, okay, you can have a go at it, but just put a little note in there saying to me, I had a win like a couple of weeks ago. Listen to this song, because this will give you a clue as to what the theme is. I want you to tell me the name of the person singing this particular tune. 1-300-800-222 if you want to play and answer the questions. Text them through on 0437 774 774. If you just want to show off your knowledge or you want to have a go at the theme, you can do that as well. Let's have a listen to this song. Tell me the name of the artist performing the song. We begin, and it will give you a little clue as to what the theme is.

0: Why does this particular artist split audiences in such a big way? I've got a text here that says, sorry, Trev, 18 billion songs that have been produced over the years and you pick this? Well, because it's the theme. Because it's a good clue as to what the theme is. That's why. And I don't know, is this particular artist that offensive? Anyway, we'll find out if anyone knows it. Lots of people know who it is. Yes, Love. Yes, with the name of the song. Love Story is the name of the song, by the way. Quite a few people know who it is. Interesting text saying about birds. We'll come back to that. We'll come back to the whole bird thing. Oh, no, I did like this. Chipper said, the only bird that should hold a grudge is Tweety against Sylvester the cat. We spoke on television things with Scott Goodings a while ago asking the question, who is the most evil character on television? And resoundingly, Tweety Bird came out as number one. Because he's just evil, Tweety Bird. Anyway, let's have a little chat with Justin. Hello, Justin.
1: G'day, Trev. And I would disagree with you on that. Tweety Bird is not the most evil character of all time. No, he's not.
0: Who's more evil?
1: I would say if it's not a bird, I would say Cruella de Vil.
0: Cruella de Vil. Oh, you see, Tweety, Tweety like entices Sylvester in and sneaks around and just does these evil little things to get him to come in and then belts him.
2: I thought all pretty tough.
0: Exactly. Evil, evil bird. Anyway, we need to know who that artist is.
1: That artist is the one and only, I can't even get my words out, the one and only young Miss Taylor Swift.
0: It is. Early in her career, I understand.
1: Yeah.

0: Yes, that was off her second album, I think.
1: Very good. I don't know why people don't like her.
0: I love her. I went to see her in concert.
1: Geez, you're lucky then, because a lot of people didn't get tickets.
0: Oh, this was over in England.
1: Oh, okay. Excellent. Yeah. Kerry said that it was Taylor Swift. Very good. Now, because you sorted that out and identified Taylor Swift, we have a who's question, a why question, an if question, a what question, and a who. So there's a who and a who's.
0: Let's go the who, which is
1: W-H-O we'll go with.
0: Yes, sorry.
1: Well, I want you to answer this question. Who shaved her legs and then he was a she, and she says, hey, babe, take a walk on the wild side. So who shaved her legs and then he was a she, and she says, hey, babe, take a walk on the wild side.
0: I would not have a clue, sorry, Trev.
1: That's okay, Justin. Thank you for identifying Taylor Swift. I don't know who this is, but pretty boring. Oh, gee, what? People are very harsh on musical acts. Do you know what? I mean, my opinion is this. Any artist that records and puts themselves out there deserves to be praised. Whether or not we like them or not, but anybody who does that deserves to be recognised and praised for actually putting themselves out there and doing that. But that's just a personal thought. We should recognise artists for the sake that they do it. Hello, Louise.
2: Hi, how are you?
1: I just had a little rave then, a little rant. Only a little rant, though. Hey, did you know that it was Taylor Swift?
2: Yes.
1: Now, the question is this. Who shaved her legs and then he was a she? And she says, hey, babe, take a walk on the wild side.
2: Lola?
1: Who?
2: Lola?
1: It's not Lola. No, it's not Lola. I know where you're coming from. Lola's more like Cherry Cola.
2: Yes. Oh, thanks.
1: You got the wrong one. But you've done well, Louise. Thank you. No, it's not Lola, because other people are saying it's Lola as well. It's not Lola, but no, it's just not Lola. Hello, Costa says, no, it's not a Sugar Plum Fairy. No, it's not that one. Yes, Michael, that is what we want. That is what we want. Trevor, hello, Trev.
3: Which one? Okay, me.
1: Yeah, not you. I say Trevor and then Trev. The other one I'd say Trev and then Trevor.
3: God. Yeah, it's Holly came from Miami, FLA.
1: She did. Hitchhiked away across the USA.
3: Yeah.
1: Very good. It was Holly came from Miami, FLA. I was going to then ask where she came from as well. Very good. Now, because you sorted that one out, we have a who, a why, an if, and a what.
3: Just before that, a little comment. A lot of people lamenting the Socceroos result. I think it was probably all in the interest of international peace. Otherwise, we'd get tweets from the White House saying we stole it.
1: So do you think that we did it deliberately? Hey, I'm happy to go with it. I'm big on conspiracies. But we'll put that one down as a conspiracy. Rick in Augusta knew that it was Holly. No, it's ouch, Lola. No, not Lola. Oh, and other people thought Candy as well.
3: Yeah. Candy's in the back store. She was everybody's darling.
1: That's right, and we'll leave it there.
3: Yeah.
1: That was why I actually chose Holly. Because if you look at some of the other people that are mentioned, one was taking amphetamines, another one was all sorts of things, which I'd never really read the lyric to that, to be honest, Trev.
3: Then the Sugar Plum Fairy comes.
1: Yes. Now, we have a who's, a why, an if, and a what.
3: I'll go a who's.
1: Who's. Whose fable features a race between a tortoise and a hare?
3: Mr. Aesop.
1: It is. It's one of Aesop's fables. I wonder if these are going to all be too easy today. I will point out, Trevor, that I've made the snippet ridiculously horrid.
3: Right.
1: So we're

0: Would you like to know which one it is?
1: The laws of nature still apply.
0: We have a why, an if, and a what.
1: Okay, if.
0: The if. If Hattie Lamb is known as Hat and Samson Lamb is known as Fish, then what is Mason Lamb's nickname?
1: Oh, yeah. Long time since I've read it. I would have known it, but I have forgotten.
0: Rats.
1: Indeed.
0: Do you know what I was going to talk about it, but I can't because that'll give a clue. Thank you, Trevor.
1: Okay. Thank you, Trevor.
0: Thank you, Trevor. Trailer Surf puts herself out there too. I appreciate, even as I said, if we don't like who it is, if we don't like the music artist, if we don't like the person, the art that they do, if they paint or they sculpt, or write for that matter, congratulations and more power to them for actually doing it. Because quite often we talk about it a lot, but we don't actually do it. Hello, Donald.
2: Oh, hello, Trevor. Good morning.
0: Why did you ring up about Donald?
2: Oh, well, I was sitting in the queue and somebody said there are 18 billion songs and that you had to pick that one. But given that the average 73-year-old has lived on the planet for 42 million minutes, four of them could be spared on Taylor Swift.
0: That's true. I guess that's... Thank you for doing the maths for me, Donald. Now, the question is this. If Hattie Lamb is known as Hat and Samson Lamb is known as Fish, then what is Mason Lamb's nickname?
2: There's Hattie, Fish, Red, and Quick is what you're after. Quick.
0: Yeah, Quick Lamb.
2: Quick.
0: Was no, it was that. Very good. We have a why and we have a what. 50% chance, I'd like to point out.
2: 50-50 on a horrible snippet. Do you know, I'm suffering a little bit from, what is it, Baden-Meinhof syndrome now, I'm sorry to say, and I'm not picking on you, it's just an observation.
0: Yeah.
2: I just keep hearing little all the time.
0: I know, and now I'm starting to hear it myself.
2: That's red car syndrome, I think they call that.
0: Is it?
2: You start talking about, oh, I think I'll buy a red car. Next thing you just see is red cars everywhere.
0: Yeah.
2: It's one of those things that our brains do.
0: But the terrible thing is, Donald, is that I notice it with other people doing it.
2: Oh, okay.
0: And then you think, yeah, well, I don't do that. And then you find out that you do.
2: Yeah, it's Baden-Meinhof syndrome. Look it up.
0: Would just like to read out, hi, Trevor, I don't know why you're surprised Taylor Swift is a successful, good-looking young woman. Rich too. Of course there are people who hate her, says Marion. Good point, Marion.
2: She gets a lot of her fodder for her songs from departing boyfriends, apparently.
0: That's true. But I do like the fact that she takes it on the chin, the people who don't recognise her as being a good artist. I mean, who are we to choose? Anyway, Donald, the question, you can either choose a why or a what.
2: I'm going to have to say why.
0: Yeah.
2: Why?
0: Good choice. I'm going to play you this little snippet. Now, I had cut one that was like a second and then decided that one was too easy. So I will play this for you and tell us the name of the song this little snippet is from. Oh, now I've played it. Now I think it might be not as hard as I thought. I'll play it again. What song's that from?
2: I don't know, and you know it because you did it.
0: Yeah, I know.
2: That makes it difficult. One more time, please, sir.
0: One more time with passion.
2: No, I'm going to leave it to the next person. Good luck to them.
0: Good idea. Thank you, Donald. 1-300-800-222, text 0437-774-774. Yes, Meg in Kalgoorlie, that is the theme. No, Wayne, that isn't the theme. And we will look and see if anybody else has beaten Meg. Nice work, though, Meg. Let me look. No, no, and no. So, Meg, good work so far. As far as I can see, you're the person that worked out the theme first. Text through a song and we'll play it for you in

0: just a wee little while. Hello, Scott.
1: G'day, mate.
0: All right, Scott, here's the little snippet for the morning. What song's that from?
2: No idea. All three notes. I wouldn't have a clue.
0: Well, I can tell you Shazzy knows the answer. Some people are good at it, though. Scott.
2: Well done. Well done, Shazzy.
0: Well done, Shazzy. That's what we'll say. Well done, Shazzy. Yeah. Good on you, Scott. Catch you.
2: And Taylor Swift, by the way.
0: Yeah.
2: More power to her.
0: Yeah.
2: But she's, But when she writes songs about her exes and that was a bit,
0: I mean... For anybody, you can always not like a person's music because that comes down to personal choice.
2: Yeah. No, the music was fine. It was just a choice of topics.
0: Yeah. Does she do that anymore? Maddie will tell me. Maddie, does she do, like, things about ex-boyfriends still?
2: I don't think she's got any exes. I think she's married up these days or some.
0: Oh, that's right. She's engaged now to a football player.
2: Yeah, so I don't know, she'll hopefully, if they go separate ways.
0: Drinking a cop it.
2: Oh, you'll cop it. Big time. <Or in case. laughs>
0: Good on you. Thanks, Scott. Look at all of these people that know the answer. Kane in Carlton, very good. No, Trev, that's not right, but I know where. Sally knows the answer. Jen in Mornyong knows the answer. Greg knows the answer. So many people. I'll play it for you again. You see, if you know it, I mean, it's the same with anything, isn't it? With all questions. If you know the answer, then you sort of know it. Hello, Sam.
3: Hello, Trev. How you going?
0: I'm good, Sam. I'll do this for you. What song's that from?
3: Well, I think I know it, but I can't think of who it is. But I must say, I did watch a documentary about Taylor Swift on the way to Singapore the other week on the plane because it's quite boring. But and I think she's quite amazing, really, what she does for, and she does a lot for other people. Like she, when she wears a product to one of her concerts, I heard a thing in it that there's one lady that says she sold stuff in Kmart. Her sales went up. She went from selling $100,000 worth of stuff to millions of dollars worth of stuff overnight, just because. And I think that's great that she helps out. Like, and they're really like a throwaway jewelry item, you know what I mean? And yeah, but she mentions people and stuff. So good on her, and she helps people out, and she's done well herself, hasn't she?
0: I think she does well with charity. She always makes sure that she pays well too, all of those sorts of things. So anyway, more power for people for their success. But if I do it again.
3: I can sort of hum the next few lines in my head, but I don't know this. I don't know who the artist is or what the song is.
0: I'm busting for you to hum it to me, Sam.
3: Dun, dun, dun, dun, dun, dun, dun. I can't even hum it. I've just got to do that.
0: Hey, but, that'll do me.
3: It's one of those. I reckon it's a lady from the 90s. I reckon, but I can't.
0: And what clue did you? What little clue did you just give?
3: 90s? I don't know. Lady? Maybe, I'm not sure.
0: Oh, well. Thanks, Sam.
3: No worries, Steve. Good on you.
0: 1-300-800-222. She's getting engaged. Prenup would be a masterpiece. I wonder. Well, you see, they're both incredibly successful, and I think they've both got buckets of money. But you would think that that's true love, and there wouldn't be any need for a prenup. There, sort of. No, it's not True Colours, but thank you, Andrea, in Camperdown. No, it's not Walk 500 Miles by the Proclaimers. But yes, Gavin, you're right. No, it's not Norah Jones, Joe, though thank you very much. So 1-300-800-222. Tony in Woodenbong knows the answer. Good-o. I'll play it again, then you give us a ring on 1-300-800-222. I don't need to give you the other clue because too many people know. So if you know and you're yelling at the radio, 1-300-800-222. Carol said that Porky Pig is evil. No, well, not really. He just liked hunting wabbits. That's all. Loved hunting wabbits. If you want to join us, 1-300-800-222. Text 0437-774-774. Let's get all of these questions out of the way so that we can talk birds.
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0: Bob's with us. Hello, Bob.
1: Good morning.
0: Bob, if I play this, what would it be from?
1: Sounds like some sort of string instrument.
0: But I need to know the song that it's from.
1: Oh, I beg your pardon.
0: That's all right. It is a stringed instrument.
1: Anyway, I got to say, I rang up not knowing.
0: Yeah.
1: But how does this connect with a what or a why?
0: Doesn't.
1: Oh, okay.
0: But the thing is that if I was to say, make it a what question and ask the question, what song is this from, right? If I was to do that, then everyone would know that it was always going to be the snippet and no one would choose that question.
1: Uh-huh.
0: So I hide it, Bob.
1: This is not cunning, it's just merely sly.
0: That's sly, sneaky, we could probably say.
1: No. Save the ink.
0: Thank you. No, it's not Tob's Diner. Good choice, though. Let's have a look and see if Steve knows the song. Hello, Steve.
7: Hi, Trev. How are you?
0: So if I do this, what song?
7: I think before I answer, I was going to mention to you from last week, I didn't ring up, but you had a guy, you were mentioning that Mungo Jerry did the original of In the Summertime and the Mixers did the cover version.
0: Was it the other way around?
7: The Australian band? No, Mungo Jerry did the original.
0: Yep.
7: And then the Mixers did the cover version of In the Summertime. Someone rang up and said he thought it was the Kinks.
0: No, definitely.
7: He was thinking of the song Sunny Afternoon because in the last line of the song they sing In the Summertime, like either as a chorus.
0: Steve, you know, there was Mungo Jerry and the Mixers. Was that at a time when record labels were doing weird things in different states?
7: Yeah. They formed a label called Fable Records in Melbourne.
0: Yeah.
7: I forget the name of the guy because all the Australian bands did cover. There were some amazing Australian bands. One was called Autumn, and they did a song called Yellow River, which was originally done by an English band called Christie. But the Australian version was much better than the original.
0: So why was it that because in Western Australia we got the Mixtures version of In the Summertime.
7: Yep.
0: And in some states they got the Mungo Jerry version.
7: Yeah, there was a thing in Sydney radio, I don't know if it was Melbourne as well, where they didn't play any Australian content for some reason.
0: There was some sort of anyway, we might take a look at that on the program because it was a fascinating period. Because the Mixtures also did the Pushbike song as well.
7: Yeah, they did. They were a very good band. And there was another band called the Groove, G-R-O-O-V-E. They were fantastic. And they did a cover version of Simon Says. The original was an American. And there was American duo called Sam and Dave.
0: Yeah.
7: Who had a big hit, and the Groove covered their hit as well, and they did it were better than the original.
0: Isn't it good? We've got to move on, but because I remember that song, like Simple Simon said, they put your hands on your head and your backbone stiff.
7: Yeah.
0: Remember that?
7: And that was a B-side actually of the other hit that they did. They were very good being the Groove.
0: We might take a look at that period of time in Australian music because it was a weird one.
7: Yeah, no, and there was a guy, Martin Erdman, worked for Festival Records, and he formed his own label. And he found a lot of young Aussie bands, and they had amazing songs, but they were like one-hit wonders. He had a studio in Ramsgate on Rocky Point Road in Sydney.
0: We might just get you on to talk about it. Anyway, we need to sort this out. I'll play this. What song's it from, Steve?
7: It sounds like Norah Jones.
0: It's not Norah Jones.
7: No.
0: Thank you anyway. Hey, thanks for that. And reminds us that it would probably be a good thing to take a look at as far as music is concerned. We might do it as a talking pointy thing. Hello, Lee.
8: Hi, how are you going?
0: The song, please, Lee.
8: One Way Wind by the Cats.
0: No.
8: Oh.
0: I thought that we got someone that I'm wanting to move on, Lee, but that's not the one.

0: That's all right. Move on.
1: Good on you. Thank you. Oh, all right. Well, I'm going to do this. All right. So, well, you see, there's this one. There's that one. 1-300-800-222. And then there's that one. Now, if we don't get that, 1-300-800-222. Text us on 0437-774-774. And many of you were able to work it out just from the really harder one, which was this. But, yep, it's come to that, that I've had to play the easy one. There you go. Couldn't make it any easier than that, really, could I? I agree with you, Trev, about judging artists who put themselves out there. The naysayer should actually watch her documentary called Miss Americana and will actually realise the rubbish that she's had to put up with and the gut she's had to reclaim her own musical lyrics and her first managers and the phenomenal businesswoman that she is. Probably one of the very few people that's actually stood up to Spotify as well. Hello, Sean.
2: How you going?
1: I had to give the really easy one.
2: Oh, that tune you were trying to play, can I guess it?
1: Yeah.
2: Is it Dust in the Wind?
1: No, I'll play you the long version. What do you reckon now?
2: Yeah, that's easy. That's what's her name?
1: You know I need more than what's her name.
2: What's her name? Everybody knows. Don't worry about it.
1: Thank you, Miss. I didn't think I was going to have to resort to the easy one. Hello, Mario.
3: Hello.
1: The song, please.
3: Tracy Chapman, Here You Got a Fast Car.
1: Why? Too many words.
3: Oh, okay. Oh, Here You Got a Fast Car.
1: No.
3: Damn.
1: You see, no, but I have to. I can't. That's not the name of the song. Hello, Shannon.
4: Hi, how are you?
1: The name of the song, please.
4: Fast Car.
1: Just Fast Car.
4: Yeah.
1: I've got a ticket to anywhere.
4: Oh, have you?
1: Well, that's what's the next line, I think.
4: Oh, is that it? Okay.
1: I think so. Someone will tell me how wrong we are in just a second. Now.
4: Oh, as long as you're wrong, not me.
1: That's the important part. Yep. Now, last question. You ready?
4: Okay.
1: What is Slowpoke Rodriguez's cousin's name? So what is Slowpoke Rodriguez's cousin's name?
4: Oh, someone else might have to get that. I was just helping you out there.
1: Oh, no, and you did a really good job.
4: Oh, no, sorry. Sorry.
1: You don't know who Slowpoke Rodriguez is?
4: No, I probably do, but I don't at the moment, not at 3 o'clock.
1: Not at 3 o'clock. Thanks, Shannon.
4: See you, mate.
1: Bye-dy-bye. No. I wonder if Pippa can help me out this morning. Hello, Pippa.
5: Hello.
1: Did you know Fast Car?
5: Yes, I did.
1: Did you know it by the little version or you needed the long one?
5: No, the long one.
1: Long one. Mm. Yeah, fair enough.
5: Yeah.
1: Now, this question, who is Slowpoke Rodriguez's cousin?
5: Don't know.
1: Oh, I bet you do, but you don't. But you know what I mean? Like, because sometimes...
5: I'll wait till the next person tells me.
1: Exactly, and then you'll go, oh, I knew that.
5: I know.
1: Anyway, thanks, Pippa.
5: All right, thank you. Bye.
1: Donald knows the answer. Harry in the Bay knows the answer. So the question is this, what is Slowpoke Rodriguez's cousin's name? Hello, Sam.
6: Good morning. Am I talking to Michael, is it?
1: No, you're talking to Trevor, Sam.
6: Oh, Trevor. Oh, yeah, here you are.
1: Good, Sam. Do you know who Slowpoke Rodriguez's cousin is?
6: Is it a male or a female?
1: I can't say that, Sam.
6: No. I'll say Brendan.
1: Not Brendan. It's a good name, though, but it's not Brendan. Hello, Troy. How are you?
7: Not too bad, thanks, Trevor. Good morning.
1: Troy, who is Slowpoke Rodriguez's cousin?
7: Look, I really like the album Cold Fact, so I'm going to say 6'2 or 6'2.
1: Thank you. No. I don't exactly know what that means. Hello, Gail.
8: Good morning.
1: Gail, who is Slowpoke Rodriguez's cousin?

0: Speedy Gonzales.
1: Ah, yeah, good, Gail. That's what we're looking for. See, who would have thought that you'd be able to win something by knowing that Slowpoke Rodriguez is Speedy Gonzales's cousin?
0: By watching cartoons.
1: You got to love cartoons, Gail.
0: The old ones too.
1: Do you think that Tweety Bird was evil?
0: Oh, he was cheeky.
1: Cheeky.
0: He was good for the old cartoons. He was fantastic.
1: He was an evil, evil bird. What he was.
0: Hey, somebody's got to win.
1: Well, that's true. Gail, I'm going to pop you on hold. Have a chat with Maddie. You've done a terrific job for us this morning. If you want to join us, 1-300-800-222, text 0437-774-774. Mary says, hello, Trev. Rap singers put their music out there, but that doesn't mean we have to like or appreciate it. Of course it doesn't. Doesn't mean you have to, but you don't have to say that. You don't have to denigrate them or say that their music is really bad or something. People put their music out there. You don't have to like it. That's okay. None of us like all bits of music. Now, we're going to talk next with Gisela Kaplan. And today we're talking about birds and their communication. Who are they communicating with? And do they ever try to communicate with us? And what does all of that noise actually mean? So we'll talk to Gisela about that. If you've got any questions you'd like to ask Gisela, 1-300-800-222. Or you can text them through on 0437-774-774. Meg's in Kalgoorlie. You worked out the theme first. Send a text through with a song on it and we'll play it for you. I'll tell you what the theme was in just a sec.

Tracy Chapman in Fast Car. The theme, by the way, was worked out by Megs in Kalgoorlie, and she said speed. That's what it was. So we had slow speeds and fast speeds. So we had Fast Car, we had Taylor Swift, we had the race between the tortoise and the hare, we had Quick Lamb, we had Speedy Gonzales and Slowpoke Rodriguez, and walking. That would have what it was. So you've chosen Bet Out of Hell. I'm not going to play the 10-minute version, but we'll play the shorter version just a little bit later on. Meg, so stay with us. If you want to talk to Gisella Kaplan, 1300 800 222 as we take a look at how birds communicate and the noises that they make.

hitchhiked away across USA. Plucked her eyebrows on the way, shaved her legs, and then he was a she. She says, hey babe, take a walk on the wild side.

from out on the island. In the back room, she was everybody's darling. But she never lost her head, even when she was given head. She says, hey, babe, take a walk on the wild side. Said, hey, babe, take a walk on the wild side. And the colored girls go, doo doo doo doo doo doo doo doo doo doo doo doo doo doo doo doo doo doo doo doo doo doo doo doo doo doo doo doo doo doo doo doo doo doo doo doo doo doo doo doo doo doo doo 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doo doo doo doo doo doo doo doo doo doo doo doo doo doo doo doo doo doo doo doo doo doo doo doo doo doo doo doo doo doo doo doo doo doo doo doo doo doo doo doo doo doo doo doo doo doo doo doo doo doo 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

Everybody had to pay and pay. A hustle here and a hustle there. New York City is the place where they said, hey babe, take a walk on the wild side.

Sugar Plum Fairy came and hit the streets, looking for soul food and a place to eat. Went to the Apollo, you should have seen him go, go, go. They said, hey, sugar, take a walk on the wild side. I said, hey, babe, take a walk on the wild side.

0: You know that bit of saxophone in Lou Reed and Walk on the Wild Side, which is really, what, 70s song? Because the 80s, the saxophone went a bit bonkers, but it was so good in that particular tune. Anyway, just a personal opinion. If you want to join us as we talk with Gisella Kaplan about bird noises, what are they saying when you hear those noises? Are they saying something? What are they saying? And do they ever try and communicate with us? So what are your thoughts on bird noises and the sounds that they make? Is it just a racket when you hear all of those sulfur-crested galahs? Oh, would you just shut up? Are they making a whole stack of noise, or does it mean something? We'll talk to Gisella about that in just a second.
1: Who is this? Where are you calling from?
2: 1 hour.
3: Alexander Downer. 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
0: Gisella Kaplan is a professor, an emeritus professor, actually, in animal behaviour at the University of New England and joins us to talk about birds. Hello, Gisella.
7: Hello, Trevor. How are you?
0: I haven't spoken to you for ages.
7: No, it seems like that.
0: I'm very pleased to be doing so, and especially on a subject like this. So when birds are making all of that noise, I would presume there's a purpose. And are we aware generally of that purpose?
7: No. That's just one of the problems. The noisiest bird in the world and the noisiest and nastiest. I've been at a camping ground where people rang up council and absolutely demanded that the birds be shot because they make too much noise. And but at any rate, we had some postgraduate students, took them to the rainforest and had lovely cabins for them and everything. And next morning they were dreary-eyed and said, "What happened? You don't look terribly well rested." So we couldn't sleep. And so why couldn't you sleep? So all these frogs, now you know, we call them frogs, and they go, "Well, that's all they do." Yeah. I mean, not terribly loud, sort of decibels, about 45 decibels, I think, lower than a human voice. And I said, "But you listened with earphone to pop music all day, and I've taken it, it's a fairly loud thing. But I know those songs," she said.
0: That's the thing. I'll just have a listen to this. Now, they're, well, you know, they're sulfur-crested cockatoos. I mean, they're pretty noisy.
7: Well, there you are, but that kind of thing has an evolutionary reason. And I was in a situation where I thought a freight train was coming. There were about 100 sulfur-crested cockatoos, and it did sound like a freight train. But don't forget, our Australian cockatoos, and they are really ours in terms of Australia from Gondwana times, they evolved, or their ancestors evolved around the late Cretaceous, which is about 94 million years ago, and they were still pretty nasty dinosaurs about, weren't they?
0: Hmm.
7: So when they flew, the only thing that distracted predators from picking up birds was to make as much noise as possible, and obviously they didn't like it.
0: So that sulfur-crested cockatoos, one of the things that I wanted to ask you, and yeah, especially with things like magpies, when we hear things like

0: like this. Which for me is one of my favourite sounds. Are they talking, or is that an alarm call, or do they have different sorts of sounds for different things?
1: Well, you see, this is what makes the song so unusual of magpies. They can do this kind of warbling. I've actually recorded it up to 6 hours in one magpie straight without pause or interruption. And that indicates I'm very happy with life here. I have a full tummy, no worries in the world, my partner is faithful. I've got all the, it's called leisure time in modern times. But you notice in between there were a few harsh tones in there?
0: Yep.
1: And those harsh tones said, and by the way, this is my territory.
0: So they can communicate more than one thing within a different call.
1: Yes, they do within that one call. And at the end of this kind of presentation, they also have usually a few individual notes which indicate and identify that individual bird to their identity.
0: Do the
1: magpies apart, whether it was, you know, the male or the female or neighbouring friend by end notes.
0: Gisella, can the birds different? So can galahs talk to magpies?
1: Oh, yes, they can, and they do all the time. That interspecific kind of talking is extremely important. And magpies, of course, are the police of the bush, if you like, and they warn everybody else, as do noisy miners. A big role to keep everybody safe. So they do listen to each other, and they also know who is dangerous and who is not dangerous. So they will not talk to or communicate other than to say, this is my territory, if there's competition or if there's a predator. But they will communicate about danger with each other, definitely, or they know and pick up the noises. So you have that in the African bush amongst mammals as well. The alarm calls go out from the monkeys, and it's the hoofed animals, the ungulates, that start running when they hear that.
0: Now, before the news, and then we'll go straight to calls after the news, do magpies or other birds try and communicate with us?
1: Yes, they do. And this is particularly obvious. Noisy miner, we have about 9 noisy miners on our property, and they're one family, and they're very cooperative, and they're usually completely quiet. And when there is a lace monitor or a snake or anything on the property, they start alarm calling. They all come together, all 9 of them, and they point in the direction where the danger is. And I thought, oh, gosh, there are noises. There must be something out there. So I went out there, put my hand on the railing of the balcony of the veranda, and looked around, and I thought, I can't see anything, certainly not on the lace monitor. And I was about to go and say, well, you know, I don't understand why they're making that noise, and then was about to go in. And I chanced to look down on next to my hand, and there was a big diamond python's head literally an inch away from my hand. And I put my hand on that railing, just missing the head of a huge python. And the moment I realized it, I thought, don't panic. I withdrew my hand very slowly, stepped back very slowly. The snake didn't move. And the most amazing thing was, the moment I'd stepped back from the snake, the noisy miner stopped.
0: Gisella, we will talk more about this after the news. We'll take all of your calls as well. This is Overnights.
2: ABC News with David Rowlands. A summit between the UK and the EU, which was due to take place in Brussels next month, will be postponed after the resignation of British Prime Minister Keir Starmer. Patricia Tiano has more.
3: Sir Keir was due to meet senior EU leaders Ursula von der Leyen and Antonio Costa for talks on food, energy and a youth mobility scheme.

0: building on a so-called reset in UK-EU relations the outgoing Prime Minister signed last year. President Costa says that while they are reassessing the summit, he hopes that Sir Keir's successor continue his path in resetting relations between the UK and the EU. Newly sworn-in member from Makerfield, Andy Burnham, has been widely tipped to succeed the outgoing PM, but nominations to enter the leadership contest remain open until mid-July. Sir Keir will remain as a caretaker PM until a new leader is chosen by the party.
1: And some Brits are hopeful that Andy Burnham will succeed UK Prime Minister Sir Keir Starmer following his resignation. Mr. Burnham is the only lawmaker to declare he'll enter the leadership contest so far, with nominations due by the middle of next month. London resident Hannah Mowat says the former Manchester mayor brings a relatability that's been lost in recent years.
2: He's a lad from the north, you know, and I think that's what we've lost in this country, is this feeling that we're all one country and that there is this massive divide and such a polarised world. The ability to bring north and south, east and west together in this country and across the world, I think, is so important. I think he's someone who can speak to me, so I'm really excited.
1: Australia and Canada have signed a $2.5 billion deal for the sale of some of Australia's most powerful long-range radar technology. Canada has bought Australia's Jawn over-the-horizon radar system with the intention of using it to monitor the Arctic. It's the first time the technology has been sold in the four decades it has been in use and is Australia's largest ever defence export. Defence Minister Richard Marles says the government would like to find more buyers but is conscious of the sensitivity of the technology.
3: This is an exquisite technology with really impressive IP and something that we would only do with the closest of friends. That said, under our government, we have looked to be more ambitious in terms of finding opportunities to engage in defence industry exports.
1: Several Persian language outlets are reporting that Iranian hardliners have intensified attacks on President Masoud Pezeshkian over the US-Iran agreement. The warning comes as hardline factions accuse him of betraying Iran's leverage in negotiations with Washington. Iran Newswire and Independent Farsi report that the threat was made by a religious ideologist linked to the hardline social mobilization camp, who said that Mr. Pezeshkian could face death if the terms demanded by the supreme leader are not fulfilled. The reported backlash points to deepening divisions inside the regime as Tehran weighs a fragile external deal while trying to contain pressure from its own hardliners. The WA Agriculture and Food Minister says samples from nine dead birds in southern WA have been sent for testing for the H5 strain of bird flu. It follows confirmation of a second case of the virus in a northern giant petrel found near Esperance. Jackie Jarvis says that final testing will decide any next steps.
4: Preliminary testing takes around 24 hours and that's done in Perth. And then, as I said, we have the confirmatory testing done at the Australian Centre for Disease Preparedness. That can take another 24 hours.
1: The shift to the right in Latin American politics appears to have continued, with the right-wing candidate in Colombia's presidential election claiming a narrow victory. Preliminary results show Alvarado de la Esperia defeated his left-wing rival Ivan Cepeda by a margin of less than 1%. With the support of US President Donald Trump, voters appear to have endorsed Mr. De La Esperia's promise to crack down on crime. Addressing supporters in the coastal city of Barranquilla, he says the result marks a new era for the country.
5: Voy a gobernar.
6: I will govern for all Colombians, for those who voted for me and for those who chose another candidate. There will be no winners or losers. There will be no reprisals, no persecution, because in a democracy there are no irreconcilable enemies.
1: And the former leader of Northern Ireland's largest unionist party, Geoffrey Donaldson, has been convicted of decades-old rape and sex abuse charges involving two girls.
7: Afternoons with James O'Loughlin.
8: People talk, it seems, more to their inanimate objects that move. 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
9: Drive with Thomas O'Reilly.
10: Yeah, I don't tend to talk to the kettle.
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8: Thanks, mate.
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7: Thomas O'Reilly from 3.
10: That's good. 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
3: Good morning. It is 6 minutes past three, 6 minutes past one in WA, 24 minutes to three in South Australia and in the Northern Territory. We're talking about birds and the way they communicate with each other and with us. We're joined by Gisela Kaplan, professor and emeritus professor, in fact, in animal behaviour at the University of New England. Gisela, we'll take some calls and then we come back and take a look at some of the other noises or sounds or communications, we should say, from other birds. Let's have a chat with Murray firstly, though. Hello, Murray.
4: Oh, good afternoon. Good morning, Trevor. How are you?
3: Well, we can call it whatever we like at this time of day. Murray? Well,
4: I'm from West Australia, mate.
3: What did you want to ask Gisela?
4: Well, the raven or the crow, if you call it in Western Australia, they are one of the most intelligent birds. And I've heard them communicate from, you know, maybe a kilometre away or so. They're always different calls, different sounds. But the most scariest sound I've ever heard is a stone bush curlew in the middle of the night. It sounds like a screaming woman, like somebody's getting attacked.
3: Curlew's a huge noise, Gisela.
5: Yes. They do. They sound ghostly. They used to call it the ghost bird because it's a kind of wailing or screaming. And they're the most peculiar birds. I've been around them in Queensland, and during the day they pretend they don't exist, and they're totally quiet. And I was going to a shopping centre from Darwin, and they had planted little trees with a little bit of mulch around it, and there were the stone curlews sitting or standing in the middle of it, totally still, and said, "Well, I'm cryptic, I won't be seen, I'm totally invisible." And of course they weren't invisible at all, and one could get up to them literally per foot, and they wouldn't move. So the freezing as part of a protective program, their eyes wide open, and of course the wide eyes are better for better vision at night, but they have them wide open also during the day, which is remarkable. And they are strictly territorial, and they carry this, they have a voice that's unfortunately tonal. If it were a bit more cranky, it wouldn't carry this far, but it has to carry so they find their partner in the dark.
3: Gisela, just as far as intelligence of birds, because we've spoken about this a bit, but just very quickly, with crows and ravens and magpies and cockatoos, are they amongst the smartest?
5: Yes, they are indeed amongst the smartest, and that is something we wouldn't have believed 25 years ago. Birds were all considered stupid simply because their brains looked small. And, of course, relative to the body size, they are small, but they pack a punch when it comes to the brain. They pack in so many neurons, double or three times as many per square millimetre than in primates and even in chimpanzees. So the bigger the brain, the more the straw comes into effect.
3: Yes. Barry joins us. Hello, Barry.
6: Good evening, Trevor. Good evening, Professor Bird Person.
3: What did you want to know, Barry?
6: Look, when I was living in Cooper Pedy, I was feeding the dog at the front, and, you know, the ravens would come and eat the dog biscuits. And I sat there and looked at them, and I observed them closely with my binoculars, and there was the lesser raven, there was the greater raven, and they've both got different calls. And after a few months, well, several months, they sort of came, and when I didn't put enough dog biscuits in the bowl, the big one from the great raven would come in and signal me, and I would go out and

0: would feed them. Now, but my main point I want to make is they call themselves the Adelaide Crows, but there are no crows south of Port Augusta.
1: Barry, can I just ask you, did you want to talk about Opal?
0: Oh, well,
1: can we just get to that point? Because I need to get to some other people.
0: Well, okay. I'd go out there. I'd feed the crows, yes, and they would bring me pieces of opal, of course.
1: Is it? Do you reckon as a reward or to get you more, so that you give them more stuff?
0: To get more stuff. It was a deal. It was a deal, you know. He would come and he would look me. Okay, there was one great raven. And he would come and he would look me in the eye from, you know, 30, 40 feet away. And he would go, ah, ah. And they'd make totally different noises.
1: Barry, I'm going to move on because I've got, as I said, a lot of people to talk to. But is it likely that they will bring something for you as a reward or perhaps to ask for more things, Gisella?
2: Yes, ravens have been reported to bring gifts to say thank you for something they have received. Or in one case that was reported of the so-called great ravens, they're all ravens in Australia, but some of them are called crows. So we don't want to get into the naming of things, but there was an instance where the raven family was saved from some danger by some human. And the next day they came back and left some sort of gift on the back door. Hmm. And so, yes, that reciprocity is absolutely possible, certainly in ravens. And, yes, they are very bright. They're amongst the six brightest birds in the world. And that means being slightly brighter than chimpanzees.
1: Hey, Gisella, do they also like shiny things or bright things, so they're likely to give you bright or shiny things?
2: Yes, it depends. I mean, in some cases it was a toy, but shiny things are certainly possible. If you get your boa birds, they wouldn't give you anything back. They'll take anything from you that's shiny.
1: Don's with us. Hello, Don.
3: Hello, Trevor. Hello, Giselle. I just wanted to talk about my favourite's got to be the magpie for sure. They're a beautiful warble, and we lived in Bendigo for a while and had currajongs sit on our fence and warble too. But I absolutely loved it. But the funny thing was, if you tried whistling, they would fly away. They didn't like you trying to copy them. They wanted you to talk to them in your own voice.
1: Don, I love that question because I was wondering about communicating with magpies because quite often they'll be sitting on the fence when you go out on the balcony or something and you can see them looking at you the way they turn and they'll make those warbly noises. And it feels like they're looking for a response, but we don't know how to respond.
2: Yes, Trevor, if you get a sequence from a magpie that's a short, very tuneful warbling sequence, doesn't last for more than a few seconds sometimes, and very tuneful, that is a foot call. It's very similar between them, and they said, here's food, or would you like to consider giving us some food? And if you reply with a whistle, I have to say you're probably a very discordant, uncoordinated singer. And it's appalling for the bird to hear somebody as good as a magpie listen to the woeful attempts by humans to fly away and said, look, you can do that kind of...
1: Gisella, so what should we do then if we get warbled at?
2: Well, if they get warbled at and do the food call, there is a hint that would you like to give us something?
1: Yeah.
2: So there is an invitation. And they also do that when they find food in the wild. One of them will warble and say, look, all come here. And that's quite common amongst many birds that they inform each other of a food source. And they're much nicer to each other in the food source.

0: department communication wise than let's say primates. When primates have found food, they usually keep very quiet, eat a lot for themselves, and then say, oh, by the way, there's food here, when their stomach is full. So,
1: because when they do that warbling, or when they're standing there and just sitting there looking at you, and they're quite close, and it's a lovely thing to be able to do. You know how they look from side to side, right? Like they're going from one eye to the other. Are they looking at you for a reason, or what's going on with that?
0: Yeah, well, they want to make sure they've got the right person. They do recognize faces, but they're very suspicious of everything, so they double-check everything.
1: Okay.
0: I'm still the same. You're not drunk. You're not going to do me any harm. And then once you're back in the good books, then they that can happen, especially if you wear different clothes, although very often they are not fooled by that. I had one morning, I came in a different car into a driveway. You know that noisy miners and magpies could cooperate with each other to drive predators out.
1: Mm.
0: Anyway, I was driving into the driveway in a different car. Immediately, the magpies were there and the noisy miners. There is an invasion of a stranger. I had to get out of the car and said, it's only me. And they all looked at each other and then disappeared. That was okay. I had a clear pass, but it was a different car, so they didn't just remember my face and me, but also which car I drove, which was absolutely remarkable.
1: Donald has said, record their warble on your phone and then play it back. What would happen if you did that?
0: Well, that would create a bit of confusion because they go by their vocal signals to mark their territory.
1: Ah.
0: So if you play back sounds, they will have to investigate, and you make them very worried because they defend their entire territory entirely by a particular caroling sound, and there's often the male and the female together. And that particular sound is very different and very loud. It's even up to 90 decibels when they do that. Very brief calls, very high. And they lean back to do that. They need all their strength, and you find their chest is out and their head is up to carry further. There were some experiments done in the 50s and 60s, and to show that this particular caroling sound, which is also fairly brief, is enough to secure the territory for the magpie, even if the male is gone for a while.
1: John's with us. Hello, John. Thank you for your patience. Yes.
2: Yeah. Hi, Drew. I used to play music and play the drum. I had the lounge room all set up. Play music, play the drums, and sing along to an LP record. And when the song stopped, you'd hear all. I assume it was magpies. We lived near a golf course, and all the magpies are singing. Like there must have been. There must have been, like 50 of them. It was quite loud. And then I'd play the record again, and they'd start up again. If you turn the record off, you could hear them. They were singing along to it.
1: Gisella?
0: Yes, I do. And you would have had a bachelor flock if there were 50 of them. That means after they leave home, or after the parents have said, now out with you, back into the world, and you'd learn the rest of the lessons by yourself. They do try to get together with others and have alliances. And they can be 50 strong, and in some parts of hinterland, even 100 strong. And in these alliances, they do listen, though they don't have a territory yet. So they're not coming because you're threatening them in their territory, but they come and said, well, isn't that a nice break? Obviously, there's nobody here who wants to eat us. And yes, they might even learn some of the tunes themselves.
1: So does that mean
0: very good mimics,
1: Gisella? Does that mean that the only time you'll see a large flock of magpies is for that reason, and generally they just stay in family groups?
0: Yes, no, they are in bachelor flocks.
1: Yep.
0: So they have no partners yet. They have to find that, and they have to survive. And the task is for one or two of them to find a territory where they can stay and live and raise their own young. So they travel quite a lot. And, of course,

0: past the territorial normally, but the juveniles have been counted, particularly in winter, right up to the centre of Australia. So that kind of internal migration is generally not well known. And very often, if they can, they end up settling fairly close to their parents, sort of within 10 kilometres of it. But if not, they will have to find a territory further afield, and some of them never do find it. So it's a bit of a housing crisis amongst magpies at the moment.
1: Is it, and is that caused a lot by the fact that we have urban sprawl, and so there is less territory for them to be able to have?
0: Yes, yes, there is. And of course, they need a certain amount because they're territorial. They need to be assured that they have enough for food, drink, and enough food to find enough food to raise their young. And they actually reproduce in accordance with that availability too. So if they think it's a very bad year going ahead, or if conditions aren't right, the female will decide to have only one offspring. She can decide how many eggs she lays.
1: We're joined by Gisela Kaplan, Emeritus Professor in Animal Behaviour at the University of New England. We're taking a look at birds and their behaviour, but also the way they communicate as well. If you'd like to join us, 1-300-800-222. Hello, Joan.
2: Good morning. I call myself Green with Joan. I'm here in Adelaide, and I just had to ring in because I love birds so much. So this segment is such good medicine for me. And I just have the most wonderful relationship with a family of magpies here. And I live on the top of a hill, and from my back door, I have a 180-degree view. Now, about 15 years ago, I saved the life of one of these magpies from these cats just on sunset. That was quite amazing in itself how it all happened. But anyway, the thing is that they communicate with me all the time, and I wave to them, and they call from the gum tree where they live, you know, or sleep at night. And, I'm over here. And then they nest in the tree behind, I've got neighbours behind, and they nest in the street tree, and they've told me that their favourite television program is the Joan program, because they just love to watch me, and they follow me to two bus stops, and it's just quite amazing.
1: The relationship, Joan, thank you for calling. The relationship that

0: Sometimes is it advisable, Gisella, as well? Can we be in some way detrimental in our relationships with the birds?
1: Oh, I suppose we could and we can, but if we leave them alone and allow them to approach us, I can't see anything wrong with that. Mm. But certainly with feeding can be a bit of a problem. If you feed the wrong things, you can harm them. And as I said before, you know, the female calculates how many kids she can raise that season, and she can become overconfident and have four to feed or three to feed, and suddenly the food isn't there if you're on holidays. And that can be a problem. So that could be harmful. But otherwise, no, I can't see that it's any problem. And, of course, for the particularly for magpies, they can form friendships with people that can last a lifetime because they stay in the one territory. And if you stay in your house, well, there you are. You have that particular bird family as a friend all the time to yourself. And they will even come to the back porch and introduce their young, and they have a special call for that as well. And then I've seen it, particularly the dad seems to be overproud. I mean, he didn't have to lay the eggs, so he can be more proud. Sort of like an extra gift, and introduces them, brings them to the back porch, and then has a little song. And I went out and saw, well, there are two beautiful youngsters that need to be praised. And if you ever want to feed the youngsters, don't then give the food to the youngsters. Give the food to the dad, because he's the one in authority. You don't want to undermine his authority or his status within the family. So he then decides whether he's going to give them to them. And indeed, he will, in 90% of cases, then encourage his young to eat it and say, this food is safe.
0: We've spoken.
1: A nice person, you see.
0: We've spoken before about the fact that magpies can hold a grudge and they'll remember who you are and they'll have a go at you because they remember who you are. And Peter has said that as well. I've often heard that experts believe magpies can hold a grudge and recognise at least three people. Is it more than that, Gisella? And also, if you've done something that they haven't particularly liked, can you regain their favour?
1: Yes, you can. But you know, you're on a good behaviour bond. They will look suspiciously at what you do, and the slightest sign that you're falling back into old habits and the friendship is off. But otherwise, yes, you can regain their confidence. I mean, everybody can make mistakes, and they can make mistakes, but they will be more cautious. And otherwise, they will live peacefully with you forevermore.
0: Because Bruce has, and I've always wondered this, Bruce has asked the question, the lyrebird can imitate a range of sounds, including a chainsaw, they can do dogs really well and all sorts of things. But he asked the question, it's a really good question, why do they bother doing that?
1: Oh, well, they have a very good, they're very manipulative. The lyrebirds only want to impress a female so they can mate with her. And because they try to mate as many females in the season as they can, they have to make a good impression, right?
0: Yep.
1: So there you are.
0: So they're just doing that to show off.
1: It is totally a show off to get a female to be with them. And in one paper I compared the song of the or the mimicry of the lyrebird with that of magpies, and the magpies are more accurate, but the lyrebirds have more bravado.
0: I'm going to play.
1: They cheat their way through some of the tonal elements, but it sounds more dramatic. So very impressive. And the female of the lyrebirds can also sing, of course, but doesn't mimic as much. So, but is capable to distinguish whether who is the better singer or better mimic.
0: We're taking a look at birds, of course, with Gisella Kaplan. You can join us. We'll also be talking about gardening soon, but we'll have a bit more of a chat with Gisella, and then we'll take a look at gardening in about 10 minutes. I'm going to play these, Gisella. This is firstly a tawny frogmouth. And then a kookaburra.

0: Now, Gisella, with both of those, it seems quite repetitious, and they sound, those sounds sound the same. But are there subtleties that we don't understand within the calls that they have?
1: Oh, yes. Well, the last one, the laughter, that was definitely a kind of glorious victory sound. This is our territory, and we inhabited, and we have taken the competition out, and we're very happy.

0: For Tory frogmoths, it's largely to find a mate or be in contact with a mate because they have very large territories. And for the kookaburras, it's a confirmation of holding their territory, which is always under a threat from other groups.
1: See, the JC in Tweed, I won't use his exact language, however, he said magpies are not something. They only swoop when they're nesting. They don't hold a grudge and they don't know.
0: Even if they hold a grudge, they're never swooping during the year. Swooping is a job. It's a job description, and the job description is set by the female. You protect us while I'm brooding here and I can't get away. So it's only for the time she sits on the nest that he has to guard her. And he isn't always very good at it, so he goes at anything and everything. But the idea of swooping at people is only when he doesn't know them or has never seen them before, or it gets too close to the nest, or they have been nasty before. So let's say people who walk their dogs every day under the same tree and the male has decided this one is certainly not dangerous, will be recognised the next day and there won't be any swooping. I've never been swooped in 25 years of research with magpies, not once. And I've swooped close to foreign nests of magpies. So there's but I usually raise my head and said, it's okay, I won't do anything to you. So they can't see my face fully. I speak to them, they listen carefully, and let me go.
1: So they don't swoop everybody?
0: No, they don't swoop anybody, and certainly not in places where they know the people well. They're never, ever a problem. Swooping is a warning thing. He has to do his job and keep things, people, other birds away from the nest. If they're no danger, he doesn't bother.
1: Just with that subtlety, you know how I played the tawny frogmouth a little while ago, and for many of us, we hear tawny frogmouth at night and love it, and it's a lovely sound, but it always sounds the same to us. I'm just wondering whether or not there is a subtlety there, that there are perhaps different things within that that we don't notice or hear that other tawny frogmouths will.
0: Yes, there is a whimpering when they're in pain or unhappy, and that whimper call is often expressed by juveniles when they're asked to leave, and that sounds almost like a baby crying. But even within those hoots, there are indications to others of their state of health, how well they can hoot. You have no idea about the beautiful song of a tawny frogmouth until you're a tawny frogmouth.
1: That's true. They probably listen to us and think, God, it just sounds the same.
0: Yes, they would. They would sound the same.
1: Ken is with us. Hello, Ken.
2: Oh, how you going, Trev?
1: Good, Ken. What did you want to say?
2: Yes, I built a house back in the 80s, right? And I had the rafters coming out from the house proper onto the veranda, and between the rafters I'd put in cladding to seal it off. What happened one morning, on the fence came about 20, 30 sparrows.
1: Yeah.
2: One of them came over and tried to get in between the rafters. And after about three or four attempts where it just flew straight in, bang, got up again and did it. When it couldn't get in, it went back to all the sparrows on the fence line. They all flew off together.
1: Oh, so we can't get in here. Let's try somewhere else.
2: Exactly.
1: Gisella?
0: Yes, absolutely. So they do communicate very effectively with each other about any danger, or, you know, sparrows are very often in groups, and, of course, they're introduced in small songbirds. So they're doing better, by the way, in Australia than they do in Europe. They're declining in Europe, and here they are thriving.
1: And Tara will be our last caller this morning. I'll go back to a couple of texts in just a second. Hello, Tara.
3: Good morning to you both. I was just wondering, if we've got a bird sitting on the fence and they come and you can see that they're trying to communicate with us. So you said just talk to them in a normal voice. But my question is, how close should we get to them, or, you know, what's the distance? We should get close to them or stay away from them?
1: Yeah, that's a good point, Gisella, because I wonder when we

0: have the magpies sitting on the fence. They come pretty close to us and we can move forward. But I wonder, and it may be the same thing you're asking, Tara, is when do we come to within a space by which they would feel threatened?
1: Well, I don't think there is a particular distance that one has to have in mind. They tend to come. It's always better to let the birds come to you. And I found before you know it, they're all around you. So the magpie will actually come with you in the garden and be next to you when it feels it's safe to do so. And this is the beginning of a friendship, because they like to do things with you. And but if you approach them, particularly if you hold out the hand, that could be seen as a risk.
0: Yeah, because I just noticed that magpies are probably more wary than rosellas, and perhaps cockatoos as well. So it would depend on which bird as well.
1: Yes, it would depend on the species. And I mean, we get a brush turkey every day. Would love to come into the back of the house. And I actually, literally, it's a juvenile, have to pick it up. And this is quite a massive bird. And I pick it up and I said, no, you're not coming into the house. Put it back outside. So you could easily have an invasion. So I wouldn't encourage things too much. But they will come to you. And even kookaburras now come to the back porch and said, have you got anything for us? They are very ungracious. They will sit there and look pretty. But they're papers. They never give anything back. And I hand raised a kookaburra. And at a certain time, adult kookaburras who haven't been breeding that season get interested in having a young one as long as it can fly. So I released it to them. It flew with them. And weeks later, I thought, perhaps I've made a mistake and that poor thing is starving. And I saw it the next day, put the ladder up and had some food with it. And the bird looked politely at me and at the food and turned around and away and followed its new parents. So I thought I'd done a good job in rehabilitating the bird, but it was very disappointing. So no gratitude there. Don't expect any gratitude. But certainly galahs and magpies and ravens will show some gratitude even at that time. It's amazing.
0: It is, and it's always amazing talking with you on the program, and so many people sending texts and appreciating everything you have to say, Gisela. Thank you very much for joining us.
1: Oh, that's a great pleasure, Trevor. Lovely to talk to you.
0: And you too. Gisela Kaplan, Emeritus Professor in Animal Behaviour at the University of New England. Quite a few people asking if Gisela's written books. She's written some amazing books. Australian Magpie, Biology and Behaviour of an Unusual Songbird. Bird Minds, Cognition and Behaviour of Australian Native Birds. And Birds, Their Habits and Skills. So she has many books and fascinating books. So if you just type in Gisela Kaplan, G-I-S-E-L-A, Kaplan, K-A-P-L-A-N, into a search engine, you'll find her books. This is Overnights on ABC Radio. Next, we're investigating the garden. So if you've got any questions about the garden, 1300 800 222.

0: Oh, that's BJ Thomas and Hooked on a Feeling. 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Text us on 0437-774-774. As we head off to the garden, if you've got any questions you'd like to ask Judy Horton, give us a ring.
1: It's what it means for your city.
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1: 702 ABC Sydney.
0: Judy Horton, horticulturist, joins us to take a look at the garden. If you've got any questions to ask about the goings-on of your garden, especially around winter and what winter is like for your garden, 1-300-800-222 or text us on 0437-774-774. Hey, Judy, we've just been talking about birds. Are they helpful in the garden?
4: Well, they're lovely in the garden, yes. Actually, I wanted to talk about my favourite because most of the birds that Gisela talked about today were the bigger ones. You know? And when we're lucky with our garden, because we've got a lot of bush and we have a lot of little birds. And you know what my favourite is? Today I was cleaning up. We'd been chopping up some firewood and it was a bit of a mess and I was cleaning up some of the bark and the stuff there. And guess what turned up? A yellow robin. Every time you do anything in the garden, the yellow robins are there because they're just hoping that you're going to turn up something that's edible and nice and, you know, and they can get stuck into it after you've moved away. So I don't know. I think it's more like, am I helpful to the birds rather than are the birds helpful in the garden? Because, yes, doing any work in the garden certainly seems to make them happy, which is lovely. So, but, I mean, of course birds are good in the garden because, I mean, for number one, they a lot of the pests that bother plants, and so that's one of the reasons why it's great to encourage them in the garden. So I have, you know, like a lot of people, I've got that love-hate relationship with the brush turkeys. So, yes, love seeing them around, but please don't make a mound in my garden. It's a little bit distracting, but they are unbelievable. Just admire. And I think I told you just a few weeks ago how excited I was that we had a powerful owl. I was bragging about that one. So, yeah, it was. So that was just a real treat to have something as special as that, because one of those birds that's pretty much under threat because of all the clearing of habitat, etc. But very important in the garden and a beautiful thing in the garden to have. So, yes, much a fan of birds in the garden.
0: If you'd like to join us, 1-300-800-222. If you've got something happening in your garden or perhaps could be an indoor plant that you'd like some advice about, give us a ring on 1-300-800-222. Is winter a good time, though, for plants in the garden? Because a lot of them go into hibernation. Do some of them sort of go, you'll be guilty, it's winter?
4: Well, look, that's one of the great things about being a gardener in Australia is that our gardens never die down completely. You know, if you go to other parts of the world where it's colder, then gardens just go into total abeyance, you know, sit under a blanket of snow and nothing happens. Whereas here, there's always something happening. We've just gone through, like, what is it, the night before last was the night before this was the winter solstice. So that's, you know, light in the garden really can make a big difference. And there's actually a number of plants that flower in response to the shorter days. That's the light signal gives a trigger to them that it's time to flower. I mean, poinsettias are a really good example because they naturally flower when the days get shorter. And the poinsettias that are sold at Christmas time have to be grown in glass houses that can be darkened for a longer periods of time so that

0: The growers can time them so that they come into flower, but it's all artificial, you know, it's fooling the plants, because in nature they flower when it gets the days get shorter, i.e. in winter time. So zygote cactus is another one too, the Christmas cactus, popular hanging basket plant, because it's like a succulent cactus thing that hangs down from the baskets and then the flowers come out. And a question that sometimes I get from people is, my zygote cactus never flowers. And it turns out that it's because it's right near a window, or right near some sort of outside light source that's giving it so much light that the poor thing never gets enough darkness to trigger the flowering instinct. And you know, another thing that I don't know whether anyone's ever noticed this, but look out when you're driving around, is that certain trees in the wintertime, the ones, the deciduous trees that lose their leaves, if they're growing next to a street light, then you'll find that the side that's near the street light actually doesn't lose its leaves as much. So you've got this sort of half and half tree. So I'm really throwing out a challenge there to anyone who's driving around in the next few weeks. You know, daytime, you see it. You'll notice that this tree, and you'll think, well, why is that side bare and that side? And you realise it's a street light. So light has a really big effect on a lot of plants. And yeah, but we're so lucky with, oh, the things that can flower in winter. It's a really busy time. Lots of natives. Do you know, I think that lots of natives have evolved to flower in winter. Well, because winter for them is a slightly gentler time than summer. You know, a lot of them go into abeyance in the summertime, you know, because it's getting through the hot, dry period is tough, so they sort of shrink back. But so they make the most of it by getting out flowering at this time of the year. There's plenty of birds around, there's plenty of insect activity, lots of pollination. Banksias is a great time for banksias. So yeah, look, they're just beautiful. And I've seen just in the last couple of weeks the first of the wattles are starting for the season. So every year I think somebody rings up and says, wattles are early this year. And you think, no, June, pretty much every year, I think, is when they start. So, and that's the whole parade of wattles that keeps going right through the rest of the year.
1: So we've got calls to take. If you want to join us,
0: All right, okay.
1: 1-300-800-222. Vanessa has. Hello, Vanessa.
2: Hello, Trevor. Hello, Jenny. Jenny, my
0: Hello,
2: question
0: Vanessa.
2: Is you, sweetheart. Darling, I heard from another contributor on the ABC how to prune and care for a pomegranate tree that was a bit under the weather, and I wanted to know, and it was one third of the branches cut right back to let the sunlight in so more fruit could be formed, and then one third of the remaining branches trimmed back. Now, I can't remember if that was you. I don't think so. I think that was on a per station. But however, my question to you is, sweetheart, I'm lucky I also live on a property with a fig tree. Now, this fig tree had more flowering and budding last year than what I can even remember, because of the seasons. I live in the Hunter region, and we had a very hot winter followed by very cold and wet days. How do I best care for the fig tree? Understanding, of course, that I don't have much physical strength, and it's hard, a lot harder to prune that than the pomegranate, but should I put a bit of muscle power into it?
0: Yeah, it would be a good idea, because they do tend to fruit on new growth. So towards the end of winter, if you can, you know, another month or so would be a good time if you can cut it back a bit. A bit like the pomegranates, you know, I mean, pomegranates are so crowded. That's one of the reasons it's important to prune pomegranates, because otherwise they get so cluttered and full of branches and the sun can't get in. And that's just what you were talking about, is the sun being able to get in. So that's why it's important to thin that out and open it up. And yes, that cutting back by the third is quite a good idea, because that way, you know, every 3 years you sort of almost have a renewed plant. So because nothing gets older than 3 years old. But fig tree, yes, I would definitely be trying to just open up, prune back a bit, encourage some new shoots. And did you say you're in the Hunter?

0: Yes, sweetheart.
1: Yes,
0: Yes.
1: Venessa, you're in a hunter, yes. So the other thing that's always a good thing to do with both of these types of plants, because they're both Mediterranean plants, is to give them a dressing with some lime or some dolomite. You can do that in the winter time, and then fertilize, maybe towards the end of August when they're coming into their new growth season. But because they come from those places with limey soils, then that's why they like to have that little bit of sweetening added. So a few handfuls of lime or dolomite, both do the same job, around the base of the plants would be a good thing to do. But if you can do a bit of cutting back on your fig, it would be helpful, Vanessa. So, but yeah, they do like lots of sun and they don't like those wet summers. So, it wouldn't have probably helped much last year, but hopefully it might be a little bit drier this year and you'll get a better crop.
2: Good luck with that, Vanessa. I'll come back to pruning in just a second because I've got another one here about pruning as well. We're joined by Jenny as well. Hello, Jenny.
3: Good morning.

0: green ants, something that you almost have to live with. Look, I always think that if you can try find the entry points where they're coming in. I mean, obviously keep away from them if you can in the garden. But sometimes I think just spraying or applying something that's a little bit of a deterrent is a good idea. So anything that's kind of a bit smelly might be worth trying. A few drops of something like citronella is a good idea. So put that in the spray and spray bottle and spray that on the trunks of the plants that they're on, and that just deters them. Anywhere they're coming into the house, one of my favourite things to use with deterring possums, and that's probably what should work with green ants as well, is to put something like some camphor rub, so the vapor rub type thing. Just get some of that and smear that onto the surface where they're getting in, and again that will just they'll come along. They think, oh, don't like the taste, the smell of that, and that will deter them as well. So I think they're probably some of the best things that you can do. But unfortunately, it is sort of one of the downsides of living in the tropics is you've got to learn to live with green ants as well. So yeah, good luck with it, Jenny.
1: Good luck, Jenny. They hurt too.
0: Oh yeah,
1: God,
0: they
1: they
0: can be.
1: hurt.
0: They're not something you want to really disturb too much, but
1: No.
0: a few deterrents might just help. And if anyone's got any other great ideas for controlling green ants, then we'd be happy to hear from them.
1: So true. A text, because there's another text here. Is now the time to give my unruly bougainvillea a thorough pruning?
0: Yeah, look at some. You can wait till, depending on how cold it is where you are, but if you have a cold winter, you're probably better to wait until the end of winter. But if you're in the tropics or in the subtropics, then you could do it now. Actually, can I do a bit of an ad then? That the July Gardening Australia magazine, I actually have a whole article in there about pruning, so should be out fairly soon, and that's one to look out for because it's the Guide to Pruning, it's called, by Judy Horton. So that gives you a whole lot of hints about pruning because winter is an important pruning time. That's right. So it's a great opportunity to cut back a whole lot of different things. Don't cut back anything that's going to flower in spring though, because you're heading up towards the spring. And if you cut back things that always flower in spring, then you're going to not get any flowers. And that can also mean you don't get any fruit for some things too. So wait until after flowering before you prune. But for lots of other things, it's a good time to prune. So go and get your Gardening Australia magazine. The July issue should be out, and you have all your questions answered.
1: Text here from I'm in Tassie. Are there any tips on my first attempt at germinating tomato seeds? Apparently, the time to do it is now down here, says Andrew.
0: Well, if you can get somewhere a bit warm that you can germinate them. I mean, what Andrew would be talking about, I think, is germinating tomato seeds either indoors or in a heated glass house. I think it's probably still a bit early, but depending on where he is in Tassie and how cold it is too, I'd be more inclined to wait until about August. Then even then, you're going to have to do it indoors or somewhere warm because tomato seeds need quite high temperatures for germination. So you wouldn't have any hope of getting them to germinate outside anywhere. So, but lots of people do start their tomato seeds indoors in the winter. Late winter is what I'd suggest. And then they grow them on indoors and then move them out somewhere still a bit protected and certainly keep them well away from any frost. And then you've got lovely tomato seedlings ready to grow out, go out when the soil's warm. But a lot will depend on his coming temperatures and how late his frosts would be.
1: Text is saying, I have a white crepe myrtle and all the branches are covered in a dark sooty mold. It's lost its leaves, and so do I cut it back and hope for the best, or does it need to be sprayed?
0: Look, you probably would need to find out what's causing the sooty mold. There might be another tree nearby that's got some insects on it, a gum tree or something like that, that's dropping down some sap that the sooty mold is growing on. Or possibly it's something that's attacked the crepe myrtle. But yeah, what I would do would be definitely you can prune back your crepe myrtles. You can certainly prune crepe myrtles in winter because they don't flower in spring, they flower in summer. So they develop their flowering wood during the coming spring. So, yeah, prune, if you want to prune back your crepe myrtles, prune them back now. And if you want to get

0: rid of that of the sooty mold that's on the stems, then I would be getting something like some lime sulfur and spraying that over, and that's usually a good cleanup spray for things. People often use lime sulfur on their roses after they prune their roses because it sort of cleans up the pests and diseases that might be lurking there through the winter. And so you can do that with your crepe myrtles as well. Spray or paint if you can't, you can apply it with a paintbrush if it's difficult for you to spray, but very good cleanup, and that should get rid of the sooty mold. But it'd be interesting to find out where that sooty mold is. What the cause is, because it's usually caused by an insect, a sap-sucking insect that's either on the plant itself, or often it's on another plant that's up high and it's dropping down, and that's what the sooty mold is growing on.
1: Harry has asked, he's in Bacchus Marsh in Victoria. I have a pincushion hakea, which is 4.5 years old and 2.5 meters tall, but it's yet to flower. Is that normal? It's in a good spot and is getting good sun most of the day and looks very healthy.
0: Well, Harry, yeah, look, if it's getting good sun and it's growing healthily, then I think it's just a matter of patience. So, beautiful plant, really, really lovely pincushion hakea. So, I think you're just going to have to be patient. But towards the end of winter, you could give it a native plant food. So, get something that says it's specifically for native plants and spread that around your pincushion hakea and hope that that gets it to do it the right thing that you're just waiting so anxiously for this year. Because it's very daunting and depressing, I think, when you're waiting for something to flower and a new season comes along. It doesn't flower again, so let's hope that this is it. Because then, when it does flower, the joy when you've been waiting for something for a while is just, and something as beautiful as that is worth waiting for.
1: We're about 2 minutes away from the news. Leper, hello.
2: Hi, love. This is Zorka's sister. How are you going, Trevor?
1: Good, but we need to get to our question.
2: I will, I'll ask. I've got a nectarine tree self-sown, and it's huge, and a lemon tree that I need to prune. I don't know what direction to cut. Which direction do you
0: Yeah,
2: have your secateurs?
0: with a nectarine, make sure that you've got you cut above shoots that are going out. So shorten back the shoots and cut above a bud that's going to head outwards, and again thin out the centre of it. The lemon tree, I'd wait a little bit longer until it's a bit warmer, and then do it towards the end of winter. And again, that we were talking before about the one-third rule. So cut it back by about one-third. Take out some of the older sections entirely, but most importantly, let plenty of sun get into the centre of it. So take out anything that's crisscrossing or growing in the middle that's stopping the sun from getting through, because that will help your lemon tree to produce lots of lovely lemons and be a good-looking plant for you.
1: Judy, thank you for joining us. Look forward to talking to you again soon.
0: Thanks, Trevor. Bye.
1: Judy Horton, one of our overnight horticulturalists. And Lipa, thank you for giving us a call. Say hi to Zorka for me as well. You are listening to Overnights. We're heading off to the next ABC News. After the news, we'll open up the lines and you can talk about some of the things that you choose to talk about. Overnights news time.
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8: ABC News with David Rollins. World leaders have expressed their gratitude to outgoing UK Prime Minister Sir Keir Starmer following his resignation. Patricia Tiano has more.
9: Several leaders have thanked Sir Keir for his commitment to improving UK relations with their country, including France's President Emmanuel Macron, Ireland's Taoiseach Micheál Martin, and Canada's Prime Minister Mark Carney, who says the world is safer and that allies are more united due to Mr. Starmer's efforts. Ukrainian President Volodymyr Zelensky also thanked Sir Keir for his support and always striving to do what will truly help. So Starmer will remain as a caretaker PM until a new leader is chosen. It's been speculated that newly sworn-in member for Makerfield, Andy Burnham, will succeed him. But nominations to enter the leadership contest remain open until mid-July.
8: Meanwhile, some tourists in Britain are concerned about how the resignation of UK Prime Minister Keir Starmer will be received abroad. Prior to the announcement, US President Donald Trump linked his exit to

0: two of his recurring grievances, immigration and renewable energy. American tourist Hayley Biddle is concerned that Trump will use it to his political advantage.
1: I do worry that President Trump, who I believe tweeted something earlier, sort of taking a victory lap at the prime minister resigning, I think he'll use this to buffer his perspective with the Republican Party and really use it to sort of bolster what he wants to do internationally.
0: Qatar's energy minister says over 60 people are receiving medical treatment after a blast at a key natural gas export terminal. The explosion, which has killed at least 13 people, occurred at a factory in Ras Laffan, north of the capital Doha, which is the site of Qatar's core LNG processing operations. At least 66 people were injured. However, Minister Saeed Sherida Al-Kabi says none of them are in a critical condition.
2: Unfortunately, I find myself having to do something I have always hoped will never happen, and that is to announce the tragic loss of 13 lives of our people who hold Indian and Pakistani nationalities. 66 people have been reported injured, none of whom are in life-threatening condition.
0: Several Persian language outlets are reporting intensifying hardline attacks on Iranian President Masoud Pezeshkian over the Iran-US agreement. Kaveh Akbari has the story.
3: Iran News Wire and Independent Persian have reported on a video showing religious eulogist Mohammad Ali Bakhshi appearing to threaten Mr. Pezeshkian's life. The outlets say Mr. Bakhshi, who is linked to Iran's hardline mobilization camp, made the comments during a religious ceremony while warning the president over conditions set by the supreme leader.
4: Prime Minister, if the conditions set out by our supreme leader are not met, it will be us, you, and a blade at your throat. We will destroy you.
3: Iran Newswire reports Mr. Bakhshi later claimed he had not intended the comments as a direct threat, while the president's office has called for legal action, exposing deepening fractures inside Iran's conservative camp.
0: Ebola has now infected more than 1,000 people in the Democratic Republic of Congo amid an outbreak that spread to a third displacement camp and killed an 18-month-old girl. The DRC's government has confirmed there have been at least 254 deaths. African health experts warn the speed of its spread is deadly and could see it surpass the epidemic that killed more than 11,000 people across West Africa from 2014 to 2016. Queensland MP Bob Katter says he will soon introduce a bill to Parliament to increase the number and types of sharks that can be harvested by Australian fisheries. States and territories hold primary responsibility for managing sharks in estuaries and coastal waters. On a visit to the New South Wales Hunter region yesterday, Katter said a federal approach is needed to control shark numbers across the country.
5: Really, all you've got to do is return them to being able to fish sharks. Now, you know, maybe you can say more than that, but I tell you what, you'll catch a lot of sharks if we're just allowed to go back to fishing, like we have done for 200 years.
0: And journalists have formed a human chain around Czech Public Radio headquarters in Prague in protest against a government plan to overhaul public broadcasting funding. Under the approved plan, public radio and television would be financed through the state budget from next year instead of from fees paid by individuals, households and businesses. Critics say the change would give the three-party coalition government power to influence broadcasters.
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13: And the time is 6 minutes past four, 6 minutes past two in WA, 24 minutes to four in South Australia and in Broken Hill. There's been a lot of talk, especially today, about house prices and the clearance rates as far as auctions are concerned, and whether or not house prices should fall or whether or not they should go up, or at least the timing that they go up. So have they been going up too much? So this is the question that was put to many people: should house prices rise or fall? And Shadow Treasurer Tim Wilson was asked the question about whether or not they should go up or down, and the reply:
10: truthfully, it's really a silly question. I mean, everybody wants house prices to be lower until they've bought their first home, then they want them to go up. What I want is a sustainable pathway forward for the Australian economy that grows the pie. And of course, part of that is that some of it is going to involve house prices going up because the economy is growing.
13: Can I ask you this question? Do you think that the buildings that we live in should be considered to be homes or should be considered to be houses? If they're a home, it's somewhere that you live in for a long period of time and that you have as your property, your home. Or is it a house? Is it something that you buy and sell and that you take a look at because of its monetary value? So how do you look at those buildings? Do you look at them as a home or do you look at them as a house, as an investment or somewhere that you're going to spend the rest of your life and to bring up a family? So how do you look at those buildings? 1-300-800-222. Or is it a little bit of both? So do you look at it as an investment or do you look at it as a home, a place that you're going to live in for a long time? So what are your thoughts on that? 1-300-800-222 or text us on 0437-774-774. And it's the same as taking a look in some ways as whether or not you want house prices to go up or you want them to go down. Do you want people to be able to get into the market and buy their first home to live in for the rest of their lives? Or is it an investment that you buy and sell to make money? How do you look at those properties? Or are they a little bit of both? 1-300-800-222 or text us on 0437-774-774. Is it a house or is it a home? Another bit of research that was interesting that came out today as well takes a look at the relationship that we have with America and also with China. And the Lowy Institute polls show that Australians have a record low trust in the United States. When asked the question, do you think America or China would act responsibly or does act responsibly in the world? We've found, well, this research has found that the likelihood of China being more responsible has gone up and USA has gone down. When I say China's gone up, it's gone up from a very, very low bar. So we take a look at in 2022, it was 12% of respondents said that they trusted China. As far as the USA was concerned, 65%. That 65% has dropped down to 31%. And as far as China is concerned, as in trusting, it's gone from 12% up to 28%. So that gap has become a lot smaller. So what are your thoughts on that? 1-300-800-222. Does it surprise you that people have a greater trust in China than in the US? Although, as I said, it's not as if China is that trusted by Australia, just more than it was before. So what are your thoughts on that? 1-300-800-222. A couple of things, but if there's something that you would like to talk about, 1-300-800-222. Text us on 0437-774-774. As we take a look at people in profile later in the program, we take a look at Joe Bjelke-Petersen and the life of Joe Bjelke-Petersen. If you want to join that conversation, you are more than welcome as well. But for now, though, is it a home or is it a house? Is it a thing that you invest in or is it a thing that you live in and that you're going to spend your family time with? What is it? And neither's good or bad, but it does mean that if we're going to take a look at the house prices and whether or not they go down, that's going to become an issue. Possibly. Do you disagree totally? Give me a ring. Rhonda is with us. Hello, Rhonda. Hello. Oh, I've got to push the button. It's a handy thing about trying our phone lines. Hello, Rhonda.
14: Hi, how you going?
13: What do you think, Rhonda?
14: I think that they're a home to live in, and I just know people that have investment properties and are living with other people in housing estates and stuff like that, like cheap housing. I'm from WA.
13: Hmm.
14: and all these people.

0: people are taking advantage of the cheap housing and then renting their own houses out.
1: So, I mean, is that a good thing or a bad thing? So that you, if you're going to have a home, then live in it.
0: Yeah, live in it, because they're all these rentals and cheap accommodations for elderly and disabled and all of these sorts of things. These people are sleeping in their cars and things like that, and it's making their mental health worse. They can't get jobs. How can you get up and have a shower and go for a job if you're living in your car?
1: Rhonda, thank you. So it should be a home. 1-300-800-222. Another text from Annie saying it should be a home. That's not to say that it's wrong of people to take hold of and take the advantage of investment properties, because many people do, and many people use investment properties as a way of being able to have superannuation for later in their lives to make their lives more secure. So if you take a look at that, do we need to work out different ways to have investment properties so that people can do that in comparison to having a home? So if we're seeing what's going on now as far as the cost of properties are concerned, with a drop in auction rates, then does that mean that it is making or giving people a greater opportunity to own their own home if property values go down? However, if you own a home, and you need to take a look at that as far as your not only the investment in the property, but you also need to take a look at that as well as your own livelihood. Talk about it. 1-300-800-222. Text on 0437-774-774. Because that can happen to young people now who have just gotten into the property market and they now find that their property values are going to go down. Is that an issue for them as well? So what are your thoughts on that? 1-300-800-222. As far as China is concerned and the relationship that we think or that we see between the USA and Australia and China, there is, although I said from a low bar, there is a belief that we trust China that little bit more than the USA. What are your thoughts on that? Give us a ring on 1-300-800-222. Trevor, rehomes, long term, you need to look at the larger picture in life. Eventually, you'll downsize and need to be able to know that once family has gone into their lives, you can sell easily, as well as that, easily for a smaller home for little profit. Technically, homes don't go up in value. They depreciate as they age, like a car. It is the property value and the value of the area or street. I live in a shed on 50 acres of native bushland that beats the heck out of city living. That's a really good point, that it's the not necessarily the house, that it's the property value as well. So it's a simple question. 1-300-800-222. Is it a home or is it a house? Is it something to be looked at to be able to build a family and to be able to live in for the rest of your life, or is it an investment? Either way, give us a ring, 1-300-800-222. As I said, Joe Bielke-Peterson and his life coming up next in Profile. Meg's worked out the theme a little bit earlier and has chosen Bet Out of Hell. We're not playing the 10-minute version, the album version, because that goes for, as I said, a long time. This is Meatloaf.

Meatloaf and Bat Outta Hell. That's the radio edit because the album version goes for close to 10 minutes. Poor Meatloaf. Copped at something shocking because of not a particularly good performance at the AFL Grand Final, but we forget in his heyday. Very, very good. Very good actor too, should say. G'day, Trev. How do people who have many investment properties contribute to productivity? A little question. As far as, is it a house or is it a home? Some of the people are foreigners and some are politicians and some are everyday people. Everyday people who have lived here for generations and are new here and all sorts of things. So hard to isolate some people as far as that's concerned because it's many people. Tony in the Gold Coast says negative gearing had reached industrial scale proportions causing inflation. Generally, with all that borrowed offshore money and pumping up the economy, it'll surely help dampen inflation in near future for a couple of years at least, and the next election will sort it out once and for all. Trevor, I want to live in a home all of your life. It needs to be accessible, have wide doorways, ramps, not steps, no shower hobs, lips or ledges or trip hazards, i.e. recessed sliding doors, a lift and a stair. Why aren't all dwellings and all buildings accessible? New South Wales and WA are the only two states not to conform to these new building standards. A couple of other texts. We're just asking if it's a house or a home when you take a look at what that building is. When we bought our house in 1978, it was a home. Over the 80s and 90s, there came the push to get investment properties. That's when it all went crazy, says Lynn. So just some thoughts as far as that is concerned. Next, we take a look at the life of Joe Bjelke-Petersen. So if you want to be part of that, if you remember when Joe Bjelke-Petersen was Premier for such a long period of time in Queensland, want to hear the pros and the cons, the positives about Joe Bjelke-Petersen and what he did for Queensland in that particular point in time. And we can talk about some of the other problems that were associated with his time in politics. So if you want to be part of that conversation, 1-300-800-222 or text us if you so choose on 0437 774 774. Give us a call, join the conversation as we take a look at the life of Joe Bjelke-Petersen. We like to do profiles on people, and that's who we're doing a profile on this morning.

0: That soul kind of feeling, the dynamic hypnotics. You're listening to Overnights on ABC Radio. You can join us as we take a look at the life of Joe Bjelke-Petersen. If you want to talk about the positives of what Joe Bjelke-Petersen was able to do when he was in, when he was Premier in Queensland, as far as development and all sorts of things are concerned, 1-300-800-222 or text us on 0437-774-774. Just a text here from Sue. It says Albanese and Chalmers are repeating the Whitlam and Keating inability to have a balanced economy. We're having the recession that we had to have. That was Keating when he was with Bob Hawke. So that's when he was in Treasurer with Hawke. Whitlam had different treasurers, I'm pretty sure. I think he had a few. Crean, Cairns and Bill Hayden were treasurers in that period of time. If you want to talk this morning about Joe Bjelke-Petersen, his time in politics, as we take a look at him in profile, 1-300-800-222, text 0437-774-774.
1: Do you know the next Australian of the Year? Are they raising funds for those in need? Or building a brighter future? Conducting research? Or inspiring future astronauts? 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
0: Matthew Condon joins us this morning, journalist and the author who co-wrote the documentary Joe, Last King of Queensland, which is streaming on Stan at the moment. Also, his books include Three Crooked Kings, a trilogy about crime and corruption in Queensland. Hi, Matthew.
2: G'day, Trevor. How are you, mate?
0: Oh, look, I'm well, Matthew. Can we go back and just talk a little bit about how Joe got into politics to begin with?
2: Oh boy, it's very, very early for a deep dive into Queensland political history, Trevor. But you know, he was famously the Bjelke-Petersen family settled in the Kingaroy region of Queensland. They had came up from New Zealand, settled in Queensland. Joe, such an incredibly interesting character.

0: He left school when he was very young, worked on the farm, the family farm, and lived an almost monastic life on that farm, Bethany in Kingaroy, right into his late 30s, where he would live in one of the cow bales on the farm, dedicated 7 days a week to his work, and the Bible, of course, and his God. So it was a very simplistic existence, if you like. His philosophies that were later extrapolated in his politics, I don't think there's any question, came from the simple tenets of farm life, if you like, and a Christian upbringing, or Lutheran upbringing. So, his philosophies were on the surface quite simple, live an honest and Christian life, work hard, and the good things in life will ultimately come to you. But then he sort of by accident entered, I don't know whether he was convinced to do this or whether he had indeed a deeper desire through all those lonely nights in the cow bale, that he should stand for local council. That translated into a seat in state politics, and he sat on the backbenches there, unpromoted, for a very, very long time, until he took charge in the government in the 60s in the housing portfolio, until, of course, there was a sort of dramatic, almost catastrophic collapse of a premier died in office. Joe was the replacement. He became premier in the late 1960s, and the rest is, as they say, history for almost 20 years.
1: When you take a look at that 20-year history, what were the main things or the main focus that he had during that time, especially in the beginning?
0: Look, from the beginning, I mean, he was very, very lucky to, in fact, hold on to the premiership in those early years. There was a lot of objections inside and out of the of his own party in terms of his suitability for tenure. But something happened in the early 1970s that not only changed Joe and changed his premiership, but in fact would, with hindsight, change the history of Queensland. And that was the tour of the Springbok rugby team around Australia. There, of course, were apartheid protests at that time very strongly. And the Springboks were due to play in Brisbane. And a decision was made to declare in Brisbane a state of emergency. There were hundreds of protesters against the Springboks. And Joe had this sort of genius, maybe perhaps accidental, flash that he should employ the Queensland police in substantial numbers to counter the radical ruffians who were protesting this sporting tour. Hundreds and hundreds of police with helmets and batons. There are famous photos, of course, beating back these protesters. And Joe learned a very, very critical lesson in his premiership here, and that was that he understood that he had what was essentially a private army at his own disposal, and that it was very, very powerful. And not only that, the Queensland people actually, the show of strength was very popular with the Queensland electorate. So that in essence changed his premiership.
1: That's that popularity that he received from that, as far as that was concerned. Was there also a pushback on that at the same time?
0: Well, it was the start of a almost 2-decade pushback, yeah, so to speak. In those early years when this clicked for Joe, something else happened, I think, and this may be my own observation historically, but I think there's something in it, and you may indeed understand this, Trevor. I coming from Western Australia, a smaller but vast state, in Queensland, I find with Joe, what Joe understood through the Springboks and decisions onward in terms of his attitude to trade unions and other things through the two decades, Queenslanders seem to want or indeed approve of a big daddy or a father figure. Later it would, of course, become mother figures with female premiers. But in the Joe period in the early years, another thing he understood was that Queenslanders liked, and I mean this in the best possible way, being told what to do, to have a strong leader in the big chair at the top of the table. And he clued into that as well, which extended not only his popularity but his tenure as premier.
1: Charlie Court would have been the same thing in Western Australia.
0: Exactly. So you have a vast state. You have an enormous amount of natural resources, and you need to have someone with that sort of simplistic view that will cut through bureaucracy in order to extract the values, be they physical, moral, whatever, of the people of your state.
1: Is it cutting through that red tape or through those bureaucracies that was also in later years one of the things that caused problems for him?
0: Oh, my God, yes. So, you know, for all the good things that, you know, people, I can still hear my own parents saying, well, you know, Joe was the one that got things done. You know, that was a catchphrase of his premiership. And on one hand, you can say that that's true. You can say that his obsession with the, you know, the coal industry, for example, you know, brought great wealth to Queensland and created enormous numbers of jobs. And that's very true. But there was a cost to that, and that was on so many levels a restriction of this is fascinating to me. You look at Donald Trump at the moment. Now, there was Trump before Trump in many ways with Joe Bjelke-Petersen. I mean, people are shocked to hear that, in fact, it was Joe Bjelke-Petersen in the 70s who first coined the phrase fake news, and so many other parallel things. You know, if Joe was alive and premier today, he would have knighted Donald Trump not once but twice, I reckon. So you know, there's that philosophy of, you know, don't bother me with your book learning and your education. You're tying up practical attitudes and practical solutions to problems, you know, if that makes sense.
1: I mean, just the idea of also dealing with the media directly. I think that he coined the phrase feeding the chooks. He would have daily press conferences to be able to get his message out there and treat journalists in that way as well.
0: Well, he did. And you know, what's starkly similar to, I've noted, with the sort of Trumpian leadership style and Joe, was this use of litigation. You know, if anyone said anything, I remember as a young journalist in the mid 80s, there were court cases flying everywhere, or the threat of court cases. If anyone criticized a decision of the government or something that Joe said, or, you know, there were senior police officers, unheard of, suing members of the media for defamation and winning, mind you. The win rate was enormous. So you have a very, you know, fraught situation whereby you've got not just, you know, members of the government, but indeed members of your police force threatening to silence people. And all of these is an eerie parallel to the Trump era.
1: When you take a look at, because he had tax incentives and brought people to Queensland. There was the abolition of death duties and small business concessions as well. Did that draw people to Queensland, and did that help Queensland as far as a place to invest?

0: I think there was absolutely no doubt about that. And people were flocking to Queensland, but I'm not sure they understood, on the road to paradise, I'm not sure they understood what they were getting when they arrived. And that was an entirely compromised community or set of communities, the entire state, in fact, in terms of police corruption. Now, I've written many, many hundreds of thousands of words on this topic, and one of the most common questions I've received after publishing these books over the last 15 years is two versions of the same question. Please don't tell me Joe was corrupt, and was Joe corrupt? Now, you initially have to go to your own personal definition of corruption. Now, if corruption is the following, that the Premier of Queensland was told not once, twice, but three times in person and in private over a period of 10 years, that in fact his entire police force was compromised, that his commissioner was totally corrupt, that cancer of corruption had infected virtually every arm of government, every line of society and community, and I'm talking right down to the poor boxes in churches, mind you, that were emptied by corrupt police. That's the level it went to. If corruption is knowing about that and not doing anything, then Joe was 100% corrupt.
1: But if you take it on the other direction.
0: There is no if. That's the fact. And there's no way around that. He allowed it to occur. He was fully cognizant of it happening. It stemmed from the strength he understood he could achieve via the utilization of the police during the Springbok tour, and it went to levels beyond human imagination, whereby it ultimately collapsed like a house of cards. Now, the problem with the collapse was that it left institutions in our society that we take for granted and accept as being strong and incorruptible. It left them in ashes. And, to be honest, I think Queenslanders are still suffering the reverberations of those 20 years of his premiership.
1: Can we then relate that police corruption and then what was happening in government? So we talked about before about what was happening as far as industry was concerned, about coal and about attracting money to Queensland. What's the relationship between that corruption and the other arms of government and what was happening within Queensland?
0: It's an incredibly complicated, multi-headed question that at 4:40 in the morning, I don't feel equipped to answer.
1: But was there a relationship there?
0: Absolutely, because again, we go back to, and many would applaud this, and others would see the danger in this, and it goes back to Joe's, and many would think, well, why can't it be like this today? And I understand that. It goes back to that simplistic view of life and government that you cut out all the nonsense of the red tape so that someone can just, for God's sake, make a decision, and then that decision can be acted on quickly rather than going, spending years in courts and tribunals and meeting after meeting. There are famous stories from former cabinet ministers of Joe in the 70s. One of them told me, the great Mike Ahern, who would go on to become Premier for a very short period after Joh Bjelke-Petersen was turfed out by his own party in late 1987 in the midst of the Fitzgerald inquiry. And Mike Ahern, who was as honest as the day is long and an incredibly fine human being, he recounted this hilarious story of you know, up in his electorate, which was around sort of Caloundra, north of Brisbane. One day, Joe was there, and he met with a group of developers who thought it would be a fantastic idea. Well, probably wasn't even a bad idea. It happened later, but so it was a good idea in theory. And Joe met with these guys in this big vacant plot of land, and they shook hands. And Joe came up to Mike later and said, "What was that all about?" And Joe said, "Well, they want to build an airport here." And I said, "Oh, that's a great idea. Let's do it." And we shook hands, and that was that. Now, Joe did that 1,000 times. And what Mike then said happened was everybody then had to scurry and backtrack and work out, firstly, if it was feasible or practical, or if the land was suitable, or if entire suburbs had to be removed to make this deal happen. So you had a million practicalities that Joe would overlook, because in that moment it was a brilliant idea. Let's think big. I've shake my hand. The deal is done. And they had to scurry backwards to see if it actually would work.
1: We're joined this morning by Matthew Condon, journalist and author, who co-wrote the documentary Joe, the Last King of Queensland, which is streaming on Stan at the moment. And his books include the Three Crooked Kings trilogy about crime and corruption in Queensland. If you want to join us, you are more than welcome. Julian, thank you for your patience.
2: Good morning. Have you read his book? Don't you worry about that.
1: No, but I will.
2: Now, that's a good book. Now, I lived in Queensland in the 1970s. I went to school in Hervey Bay. Now, I also remember as a film employee when I came back to Melbourne that there were so many films. It was a controversy about the banning of a film called Pretty Baby by the Joe Bjelke-Petersen government. I think it was Russ Hinds with Brooke Shields was banned. And we had many films that were given a national censorship of M, that were banned in Queensland or given an R rating. Do you remember? I think it was Russ Hinds, wasn't it?
1: Yes. Matthew?
0: I don't know about the specific film, but yeah. But yes, you're right in terms of something getting an M or a PG south of the border would be strictly R or X north of Tweed Heads. But I'm sorry to be laughing about that, but you're absolutely right. And why I'm laughing is that if it was Russ Hinds, The irony is so grotesque. I mean, this was a man who was, you know, famously found in various states of undress in various houses of disrepute in Fortitude Valley in Brisbane and so on. I mean, the moral hypocrisy is so enormous. It's a good point you make in terms of the films, the bans on magazines and books and you know, again, we're going back to an era in history that's terrifying to even recall when that was commonplace.
1: Matthew, there's a lot made of the gerrymandering. Can you just explain the success of gerrymandering and how he was actually able to put it into place?
0: It's again, you by chance raise another point that's unfolding as we speak in the United States leading up to the midterm elections in terms of shifting the pieces on the chessboard in order to electorally lead to your ultimate advantage, which is what Joe did, you know, in terms of these monstrous electorates that ran the length and breadth of Western Queensland and closer to the coast too, in terms of ensuring that the representation was, to put it mildly, imbalanced in the favour of the National Party. So, I mean, I talked about Russ Hinds before. The gerrymandering wasn't only a successful method of ensuring total success in an election. Russ Hinds was firstly a councillor and then a member for what was once known as the South Coast, or you could safely say what is now the Gold Coast leading up to the southern suburbs of Brisbane. And I spoke to a young woman who was employed at one of the dairy, there were several dairy farms there that became very successful dairy production facilities. And in the 70s, this young woman said she got her pay slip. Back in the days when you were paid with cash in those small envelopes, and it was leading up to a state election, and in there was a slip of paper that essentially said, this is who you are voting for on election day. And the implication was simple. If you don't vote for this person, you don't have a job. So the that level of political aggression, and you could call it corruption with a lowercase c, I guess, went right down to that level, which is almost beyond belief, but it happened.
1: Matthew, what was the rest of his party thinking about what was happening at that time?
0: Look, that's a good question. I think, again, it was, you know, he was so popular beyond, very similar to today, beyond Brisbane City, if you like, or the sophisticates in the urban regions. but his great popularity, you know, you can drive 2 hours north of Brisbane and you're in Joe Country, or an hour and a half west and you're in Joe Country. And that's when you see, even to this day, you will see billboards about Jesus and the Bible and come to God and go to church. And so, you know, he had enormous popularity at his peak, and that was not questioned. Mike Ahern, I mentioned earlier, he questioned many of Joe's decisions, and he was not, again, shoved to the back of the room and not promoted. You know, this was a man that would become premier, and of course it was a very similar dynamic, if you like, with the police force, and that and Terry Lewis, whom I sat down with for 3 years and interviewed for this series of books, and there's this incredible, almost bizarre symmetry between of Joe Bjelke-Petersen's rise to power and Commissioner Terry Lewis's ascension to power. Terry took the job in November 1976 and held it for exactly 11 years. He married his wife Hazel within months of Joe Bjelke-Petersen marrying Flo. They had sympathy politically with each other. Lewis, when asked by Joe, you know, to jump, would say, "How high would you like me to jump?" Now, and

0: It did become in a way, and I use this word cautiously, dictatorial.
1: When you take a look at the opposition at that time, because Joe was premier for a very long time, which meant that the party was in power for a long time, was it a very ineffectual opposition?
0: Oh, look, I guess in some instances you could say yes, but then there were some incredible figures that really deserved the crown, if you like. There was Tom Burns, who was just an astonishing figure, you know, true Labour Party figure, back in the sense of true, as in a genuine representative of working class people, back in the day when that meant something. aggressive in his attacks on Bjelke Petersen's corruption, on his style of premiership. You know, do not forget that, you know, and there are still to this day people, maybe of a certain age, who cling to the simplicity of and glory of Joe Bjelke Petersen's premiership, with time having sort of worn away all the atrocities that entailed back in the day. I mean, you tend to forget over time. You know, you remember what you want to remember, and that is that Joe was a strong leader, and you know, there was no crap with Joe, and he got things done, and all these simplistic little tropes that we end up with. They're still to some degree, they're still around, but what accompanied those simplicities was, to be frank, the further we move away from it and the further we can look at it with genuine hindsight, some of it was utterly appalling.
1: When you take a look at the work that was done by Chris Masters and Phil Dickey, how much affected that story to have by Four Corners, taking a look at the corruption, have to do with the downfall of the government?
0: Well, I'm glad you mentioned that, because it was not only the moonlight stayed on Four Corners by Chris Masters was an absolutely standing on its own, an astonishing piece of television journalism. But Chris Masters will tell you this himself, the thunderclap that delivered was in fact a combination of a number of things, the perfect storm, if you like, happening at that critical moment. It was released in May 1987, and the enormity was instantaneous. It was no accident that show went to air on that date. I think it was May 11, 1987. No accident whatsoever, because one of Masters' sources in the federal police and others understood that Bjelke Petersen would be out of the country on a trade trip, if you like. I think, in fact, he was in Disneyland, which brings to mind a grotesque irony. But, you know, to get maximum impact, everybody understood that, well, if Joe's not around, even briefly for the night that it's being aired, it might have an even greater impact, which is what happened. And the next morning, to his enormous and eternal credit, Deputy Premier and Police Minister Bill Gunn called a Royal Commission or inquiry, if you like, to be headed by Tony Fitzgerald. And that changed the game overnight, with hindsight. It was an extraordinary event. And, you know, I think too, and maybe you as a West Australian would understand this too, perhaps better than other states and Queenslanders. The Fitzgerald inquiry went for 2 years. Now that's an enormously long time to have open heart surgery on your society. You know, not just a month, not 2 months, not 6 months, 2 years of every element of your life. Or the you know, your landscape being poked and prodded and eviscerated, and you know, it changes generational attitudes. Queenslanders are still very, I think, gun shy about

0: about any prospect of that sort of wholesale corruption. You know, there's still we're not going to go back there, if you like. And yeah. I think that's a very good thing, but it can also make them on hyper alert to even the remotest stench of any Bjelke Petersen style, you know, monocultural leadership, if you like.
1: How did Joe respond to, firstly, to that Chris Masters story, but also to what happened as far as the government was concerned afterwards?
0: Well, he was, of course, you know, on the surface, outraged, privately, terrified that everything was going to go down the drain, which it did very, very quickly. I mean, there were certainly attempts in concert with his buddy, Terry Lewis, the head of the police. There were all sorts of shenanigans which the public did not see that were going on in terms of, you know, guns now call this inquiry. Okay, we'll make sure it lasts 4 to 6 weeks and that'll be it. Who do we choose? The choice of Tony Fitzgerald, that, you know, to my understanding from Lewis and co, that there was another Tony Fitzgerald who was favourable to the government, and they mixed up the Tony Fitzgeralds. You know, everybody associated with the incoming inquiry was, and this is an age-old practice of the corrupt Queensland Police, going all the way back to Frank Bischoff in the 1950s. And the establishment of the rat pack of corrupt police, of which Terry Lewis was one of them as a young officer. You know, if something was coming that you didn't like, then you went and discredited the figures who were to be a part of what you didn't like. And that would mean going and probing into people's private lives, trying to dig up dirt, creating dirt files on those individuals. All these shenanigans were going on, you know, behind the scenes in the lead up to Fitzgerald's commission of inquiry. But through fate, providence, whatever you might like to call it, everybody held firm. And once the doors opened to that inquiry, the cards fell so quickly, it's almost difficult to believe.
1: Matthew, we didn't even cover taking a look at Joe for Prime Minister as well. It's been great talking to you about him and a bit of his life this morning. Thank you.
0: My pleasure. Thank you, Trevor.
1: Matthew Condon, journalist and the author who co-wrote the documentary Joe, the Last King of Queensland, which is streaming on Stan. It's news time.
2: As news breaks, early educators have secured a 15% pay rise following a multi-billion dollar investment from the federal government.
3: When it's on the agenda.
4: We proposed the initial excise cut, but it was with inflation offsets.
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6: Good morning, this is ABC News with David Rollins. Annie Burnham, the man touted as a likely replacement for UK Prime Minister Keir Starmer, has been sworn in as a Member of Parliament at Westminster following his victory in last week's Makerfield by-election. The former Mayor of Manchester has been the only candidate so far to declare he will enter the leadership contest following Sir Keir's resignation on Monday. Responding to a question from a journalist upon his arrival in London by train, Mr Burnham said he stands by his previously disclosed ambitions.
7: I made my statements, obviously, praising the Prime Minister's dedication, service, and confirmed that I will put myself forward in the process that will soon be underway.
6: Qatar's energy minister says a blast that tore through Qatar's largest gas facility is not being seen as suspicious. At least 13 people have been killed and 66 injured after an explosion at the Ras Laffan port, an artificial harbour that was targeted by Iranian strikes earlier this year. The blast could cause further chaos in global energy markets, as Qatar remains one of the world's top natural gas producers. Minister Saeed Shahid Al-Kabi says the incident was an industrial accident.
8: There was an explosion and fire at the Barzan local gas supply facility at Ras Laffan Industrial City, which was operated by Qatar Energy LNG. I would like to emphasize that this was an accident and not sabotage or hostile in nature.
6: The Western Australian Agriculture and Food Minister says a housing order may be put in place for commercial poultry farms if an outbreak of the H5 strain of bird flu is declared. Two cases of the virus have been confirmed in wildlife, and samples from another 9 dead birds have been sent for testing. Some poultry farms in the state have implemented their own biosecurity controls. Jackie Jarvis says that if a national committee declares an outbreak, a voluntary housing order may be issued.
3: That will allow free-range producers to bring their animals inside to be housed. If we make that housing order, that allows those farms to retain their free-range accreditation.
6: Staying in WA, where it's been revealed more prisoners in the state are on wait lists for rehabilitation programs than are participating in them. Overcrowding and staff shortages have been placing increasing pressure on Western Australia's prisons. During budget estimates yesterday, Justice Department officials were unable to say how many prisoners are participating in rehabilitation programs, only that it was fewer than the number waiting. Corrective Services Commissioner Brad Royce told Parliament that staff shortages are not the only factors impacting access.
9: We are in the biggest jurisdiction in the world, and programs only run where we have sufficient numbers. So there'll be times where we have to move prisoners around to meet the program requirements, or we will have accommodation pressures where we need to use the rooms that would ordinarily be used for those programs for another type of programs.
6: A former New South Wales police detective believes it may be time for Australia to try other methods of fighting the war against hard drugs. Authorities say they're still unsure who's behind Australia's largest ever cocaine shipment, in which nearly 3 tonnes of the drug were found stashed under shipping containers at Londonderry in Sydney's west last Friday. Ex-detective Duncan McNabb says that legislation should be considered.
10: I think it's a sensible argument. We've been fighting the battle against drugs for well over 100 years now, and we're still way behind. And the drug dealers are capable. They operate globally. We're fighting a really big battle, and we're not winning it. So I think we have to reconsider how we're fighting this war. The old-fashioned policing method just isn't working.
6: Australia remains the world's highest consumer of cocaine per capita. The court's heard that a Wagga Wagga businessman who agreed to employ a Chinese national as part of an alleged fraudulent visa scheme linked to former MP Darryl Maguire never met or worked with the staffer. Melinda Hayter explains.
11: Mr. Maguire's pleaded not guilty to conspiracy to commit an offence over his alleged involvement in the scheme between 2013 and 2015. Creative Business Furniture and Joinery Director Peter Wood told the New South Wales District Court yesterday he received a phone call in 2013 from Mr. Maguire, who he'd known for 30 years, about potentially hiring a Chinese national. The court heard an associate of Mr. Maguire's told him he'd be paid $30,000 for the arrangement. Mr. Wood told the court he never met the person, nor did they ever work at his business.
5: Afternoons with James O'Loughlin.
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1: Good morning, 6 minutes past five, 6 minutes past three in Western Australia, 24 minutes to five in South Australia and in the Northern Territory. Kate Mead, ABC reporter, joining us shortly to take a look at some of the stories that we'll hear more about today. But before we do any of that, Mike Girardi joins us, independent financial consultant in New York, to take a look at what's happening in finance. Hello, Mike.
18: Very good morning to you, Trevor. How are you?
1: Have you become a supporter of national soccer?
18: You know, I am normally not a soccer fan, and, you know, I like American football. You know, I love to play golf, but I could not take my eyes off that riveting game between Australia and America.

0: America. And obviously the better team won, but I don't know anything about soccer. You know I'm kidding. I know nothing about it.
1: I just love the fact it's same here, like, because many of us, we do like and follow soccer a little bit, but as soon as your country starts playing for it and being
0: I know.
1: involved, then you become very interested.
0: Well, that's what happens. I mean, that's what happened. I mean, I'm not normally an NBA basketball fan. I like college basketball. But when the New York Knicks were in the finals, I mean, everybody became a fan. So, even I watched those games,
1: How good was that, though?
0: It was a great, oh my God, the last couple of games were fantastic, really fantastic.
1: Did New York go bonkers?
0: Oh my God. Yeah, they went too bonkers. I mean, what I don't understand is why do people get aggressive when their teams win? You know what I mean? Like breaking into things, doing things like that. I mean, that just drives me crazy. I don't get that.
1: It's
0: We had a
1: true.
0: little bit of violence. We had a little bit of violence, but most of it was tame. Most of it was good. Most of it was clean fun. But we did get a little bit of violence, and that was a little upsetting.
1: It is a bit weird. Let's have a look at what's happening in finance,
0: Yeah.
1: please, Mike.
0: Sure. U.S. stocks are mixed to lower today as trading resumed from the three-day weekend. The tech-heavy Nasdaq at one point today was up 1.5%, boosted by massive resurgence in the semiconductor and AI stocks. But, midday came and they all turned lower. Major tech names like Alphabet, Amazon, Meta, Microsoft—they're all dragging the index lower now on the day. Causing some volatility today is the institutional rebalancing of portfolios, as certain names have been added to the S&P 500, and we have the highly anticipated quarterly rebalancing of the Nasdaq 100. So it's really causing a lot of volatility and cross currents in the market today. Oil is down today. That did go did. Some relief for the markets early on today. The Dow Jones Industrial Average is being helped, I think, mainly by the Caterpillar tractor. I think it's up 3.5% today. So the only index that's up is the Dow Jones Industrial Average. Notably, SpaceX is a laggard today. That's falling 10% for its third straight daily decline. We didn't have any real economic news to speak of, and investors will be watching inflation data due out Thursday with the release of May's Personal Consumption Index, or the PCE, which has been the Fed's preferred inflation gauge. So stay tuned for that. After a mixed European close, we have the Dow Jones Industrial Average here at 3 o'clock, up 62 points to 51,626, or just 0.14%. The S&P is down 0.5%, and the tech-heavy Nasdaq is down 1.25%. Crude oil is down $1.84 at the moment to $74.01 a barrel. Gold is down $36.70 to $42.09.20 the ounce. Silver's down 80 cents to $65.53, and copper's down 2.2 cents to 6.3634. The Aussie is essentially flat in our market, trading at 7.001. And looking ahead, your market's poised to open a little bit higher, up about 30 points.
1: I will point out that someone sent a text in just also saying that we kicked one of your goals anyway.
0: Oh, this is true. I know, but it is true. That
1: Mike,
0: is funny.
1: great talking to you. We'll talk again soon.
0: All right, Trevor, have a great week.
1: See you, mate.
0: Bye-bye.
1: Mike Girardi, independent color consultant in New York. This is Overnight on ABC Radio. Kate Mead coming up shortly to take a look at some of the stories that we'll hear about today. Mike Girardi is right. Soccer violence is real. That's why I'll never support and be a real fan. Oh, yeah, I guess so. But I guess that that's also calmed down a lot in recent times as well. And you don't tend to see it as much in the World Cup, I don't think. Anyway, Kate Mead here, ABC reporter, to take a look at some of the stories we will hear about today. Hello, Kate.
2: Good morning, Trevor. How much do you love having your eggs on toast?
1: Love it.
2: Love it. Yeah, we're the same. We would eat so many eggs at our house. I think when you grow up with them, it just becomes a staple. Well, with eyes on potential what's going on with the bird flu outbreak, it's not an outbreak. I'm sorry for saying that just then, but we're just keeping an eye on what's going on in WA. And
1: True.
2: again, reminding people that if you see a sick bird, to not touch it, but to report to authorities. Our eyes are turning today to our love of

0: free range eggs. And knowing that more than 45% of eggs sold in Australia are free range, meaning that they get out there and they live their lives and, you know, are quite happy. Mm. But what we need to remember is that back in 24-25, 1.8 million birds were culled when bird flu really took hold of the industry. And so it's something that is just that reminder to all, when our experts are telling us, if you see a sick bird, do not touch it, report it to authorities. It means do it swiftly.
1: Yep.
0: So it's part of that. While the industry is doing everything they can, that's the one thing we can do. That's the one thing. And just be mindful, as we may or may not see some changes, you know, to our eggs on the shelves and things like that. Just to be prepared that you know, maybe a possibility.
1: I didn't even think of that with the free range, because they're talking about how there's going to be a lot of quarantining of chickens and birds during this period of time, and that a lot of that's happening in Western Australia now. But as far as free range is concerned, how they manage to be able to do that quarantining and whether or not they can do it as efficiently as well.
0: Everything is being looked at. Mm. Transport, what trucks are being used to move the birds from one farm to another. Maybe no movement is happening, obviously, at the moment. So yeah, all of those things are being looked at as well. But it is great to hear that those states and territories and local councils are really engaged in it. It's a national conversation within the industry.
1: And just how much that preparation is now being put into place. It's been there for the last couple of years.
0: Now, yes. Kids Helpline, you know, it's been part of Australia for many, many years. There's also the Indigenous Children's Helpline. Now, we've got some latest reporting that's come out, and, you know, it's looking at the First Nations children. This report is saying that the First Nations children are overrepresented among those seeking support. 9% of all people that make contact with the Children's Helpline are from a First Nations background. And what this report also looks at, so you'll see it and hear it in your news, is that there's been a 350% increase in children reaching out to the helpline when they are at crisis point. So it's one, I remember back even in primary school and being given the magnet and, you know, booklets and things like that. I mean, I'm not the marketing expert, but when I saw that figure, a 350% increase in children, so they wait until their world is falling apart before they reach out, that seems like the gap to me. That's the gap where we have to go, hey, kids, you know that little magnet that you've got, or that little sticker, or that little something, you know, they're here to help you, big and small. It doesn't have to be the big stuff. You know, it can be, you know, having a bit of a hard time, you need someone to talk about it. So we'll be seeing a little bit of that in the news today. So two concerning things to come out of that, the high number of First Nations children needing to use that service, and the fact that children are waiting until they are falling apart before they do so.
1: True. And overnight, UK Prime Minister resigned.
0: Yes, he has. Sir Keir Starmer has handed in his resignation. Look, you are going to hear that everywhere you go today. There will not be a TV screen that you turn on. It will be unpacked, his impacts that he's had. What could we learn? What are they going to do moving forward? But I tell you now, you will not hear about Larry. You will not hear. Yeah, you're looking at me strangely. Please ask me, who is Larry?
1: Who's Larry? But then, you know how I was thinking, if I ask who Larry was, then that makes me appear that I don't know what I'm talking
0: Trust
1: about.
0: Trust me, you can come with me on this. Now, Larry is a cat that has outlasted six of the prime ministers. He lives at 10 Downing Street, and he has been and is being appointed the chief mouseier since 2011, when David Cameron was prime minister. So, yes, I could have come in to you this morning, Trevor, I know, and I could have talked about his resignation and what it means for the country and its impacts on the relationship with the US. But I think it's important to take a moment. I didn't know they had a cat. I didn't know that it had such an important role to, you know, keep things under wrap at the building. But he actually has some official duties.
1: And
0: they are. Greeting guests, even if he does not like them, inspecting security defences and testing antique furniture for napping quality. That's the official statement.
1: Take a look at the number of prime ministers that have been in England over the last little while, you would think that the cat is probably the one.

0: and solid fixture that there is within 10 Downing Street.
1: Now, he has seen, let me see here, I want to say it's seven prime ministers yeah. during his time. You know, if the cat is outlasting the prime minister,
0: that's true.
1: I mean, again, just like I'm not a marketing expert, also not a political expert, I have to wonder.
0: That's so true. Kate Mead with us. We're going to find out next what's happening as far as the Socceroos are concerned. Actually, speaking of Socceroos, because we were talking about the names of our national sporting teams and how Socceroos is a really good one. A really good one. And we're wanting to ask people this morning, what are the other good names that there are for our teams and the nicknames associated with those teams? Because Socceroos is a cracker.
1: Yeah, and marketable. And now,
0: marketable.
1: Well,
0: you're into marketing this morning.
1: Oh, I am. But no. But also, you know, what we love is those country football clubs that have like had a play on their name in some capacity. So, you know, even how we've done it with the Socceroos, Kangaroos,
0: yep.
1: Soccer, makes sense, obviously, to us. I mean, not many others have done it, have they?
0: And the Wallaroos.
1: Oh, the Wallaroos.
0: And the Gillaroos.
1: Oh, my gosh.
0: The Gillaroos is another one. And there are the Ollieroos, which are the under-17 men's team. So there are so many out there. So 1-300-800-222. What are some of the names for our national teams that you like?
1: Oh, I don't have a national team, but can I give you a little local one?
0: Of course you can.
1: Sorry.
0: No.
1: There's a town in regional Victoria called Ararat, and they are the Rats.
0: Perfect.
1: The football club. Come on, the Rats.
0: There is just that ring to it, isn't it? Especially if it has a can with it, which is just perfect.
1: We can do the can. Yeah, like my marketing, you can see the rat on top. Anyway, we won't go there.
0: We will. 1-300-800-222. Text us on 0437-774-774. The joys of the nicknames that are given to Australian sides, the Socceroos being a really good one. 1-300-800-222. Text us on 0437-774-774. Let's find out what's happening as far as the Socceroos are concerned. David Mark, ABC National Sports Reporter in Berkeley with us. Hello, David.
2: Hello, how are you?
0: Do you think Socceroos is a really good name?
2: It's a really interesting one, isn't it? Because it sort of came around, the name sort of has been around for quite a while, but then we sort of had that push from the likes of Johnny Warren and Les Murray that we stopped calling the game soccer and we start calling it football. And then there was this feeling that somehow that the Socceroos were a little bit anachronistic, you know. But I think we've sort of come back again and, you know, it's okay to be called the Socceroos and it's okay to call the game soccer. It is, after all, an English word, soccer, even though they insist on calling it football, but the word was invented by the English. So I find that a really interesting one. It's a good one. And I also think, like, you know, thinking creatively, this is going back a while now too, but I actually think the Matildas is a really good name as well for a national team. So, yeah. The Steel Rollers for the wheelchair basketball team's not bad either.
1: Of course. We love the Steel. Well, don't they call themselves the Steelers?
0: Yeah.
1: The Steelers?
2: Yeah.
1: Argentina Messi, can we talk about this goal? The goal scorer that he is.
2: It was just like, just incredible. So just to bring sort of people up to date, Argentina played Austria, very good European team. The game's just finished and it was 2-0 to Argentina. It was 2-0 to Lionel Messi, to be honest. So he, remember, going into this game was equal in the World Cup goal scorers all-time list with 16. He actually had a penalty early in the game, but unbelievably hit it wide. I mean, it was just so extraordinary, but almost kind of the right result, because you wouldn't want Messi breaking the all-time World Cup, you know, goal-scoring record with a penalty. It just didn't seem right. But he made up for it just later in the half, where he got onto a cross. It was a first-time shot, and it was brilliantly placed. And that gave him 17 World Cup goals. The match was in Dallas. The place went absolutely nuts. And then just in the last couple of minutes before, in the extra time, about 4 or 5 minutes into extra time, he got on the end of another ball. He controlled it beautifully. He had to use a back heel to control it, made a jinking run through the box, had a shot, it was blocked, had another shot, went nutmegged one of the defenders and went into the goals. And so that gave him 18 World Cup goals, which was just extraordinary. He was mobbed. He even had a shot, you know, with the last shot of the day, literally.

0: It was a free kick from just outside the penalty area, but he missed. But yeah, he was just amazing, and he now stands above everybody, and it's fitting. You know, he's in his sixth World Cup, and you know, he's the best.
1: I gotta say, I don't know, how long has he been playing World Cup for? Because it seems like we've been talking about Messi for years, which we literally have.
0: Well, 20, right? Yeah. So, like, this is his sixth World Cup. So, you know, 20 years between the first and the last. And just interestingly, tomorrow is his 39th birthday. And he also scored these goals today on the 40th anniversary of Maradona's famous Hand of God goal. So, you know, there's a kind of a lot sort of happening here. So it's pretty cool.
2: David, actually, I have a nervous question to ask you. You've said he's basically the GOAT. You know, that's how I'm hearing you talk about him this morning. Would I be terrible in saying, like, where would he stack up against a Beckham? So as me in my 40s that grew up with Beckham, are we not allowed to compare the two in any capacity? We just put them both up there now, or
0: is... Beckham is trailing so far in his wake, it's not funny.
2: Okay. And I'm sorry.
0: Beckham probably wasn't even that. No, that's absolutely fine. Like, Beckham was sort of, he was a lot of things. I mean, I think, you know, not only was he was a good football player and a brilliant sort of taker of set shots. I mean, he was brilliant from a dead ball position, but arguably possibly wasn't even the best player in the English team at that time. They had a very strong side, but, you know, obviously he was a star for Manchester United, massively handsome, hugely marketable and all those sorts of things. But I think, you know, that goes without question. But so, like, I think, you know, his reputation in, you know, I understand why everyone knew him, because he was everywhere. But it's really, I mean, obviously it's so hard. How do you compare Pelé, you know, George Best, Maradona? These are the sort of the names I think we're talking about. And, you know, Pelé and Maradona are probably the standouts. And you'd have to say Messi's up there with them. I mean, just to play six World Cups is just extraordinary at 39. I mean, obviously, Ronaldo's doing it, Cristiano Ronaldo's doing it, but he was poor the other day. And Messi looks as good as he's ever been, and that's what makes this so incredible.
1: Let's take a look at, if we make it through to the 32, the likelihood of who will play. Because if we draw, and if we don't, and if we draw or win, it's pretty good. But if we don't, we could be up against some very good players or some good teams.
0: Yeah, that's right. I was scrambling around because I was looking at the New York Times this morning, actually, and they have sort of the percentages of where Australia could go and so on. But let's just start with the basics. Australia's playing Paraguay Friday Australian time in San Jose, so, which is good news for the team because it's just down the road. It's at the sort of the bottom of the San Francisco Bay Area, so it's just a 1-hour drive. They don't have to fly. So if they draw or win that game against Paraguay, they will finish second in Group D. And if that happens, they will play the team that is second in Group G, and that'll be in Dallas on July the 3rd, so July the 4th in Australia. Now, that group is very even. So we're talking Egypt, Iran, Belgium, New Zealand. And at the moment, the team that's sitting in second is Iran. They played two games and they've had two draws. So there's a lot to sort of play out. That group could completely sort of shift on its head. So we sort of... That's probably the most likely, you know, if you want percentage numbers. Mm-hmm. I think the New York Times was giving Australia 54% and they were giving Paraguay 46%. Now, if Australia loses, they're almost certainly through. But the question is to where. And the most likely, they'll go through as one of the best third-place teams, because 8 of the 12 third-place teams go through. And that really just depends on other results. It's most likely they'll play in Boston, but if that happens, there are some other options which are sort of unlikely. But we really just have to wait and see how the groups play out over the next, the rest of this round 2 games and the round 3 games before we know who they'd be up against.
2: Now, David, do the Socceroos have a secret, or are they being secretive? What's going on?
0: There's a bit of both. I mean, I was just saying to Maddie and your producer that, you know, Tony Popovich likes a closed session, and I don't know why, because the media are allowed to film the first 15 minutes of training. And that's normally the time when, you know, the players come out, they do some warm-ups, they do some stretching, they do some light jogging around, kick the ball, you know, just do some very light drills sort of thing, but nothing sort of tactical.

0: And so that's normally when, you know, you're feeding the chooks, basically. The television stations get a chance to film some footage for overlay, and we can use that, you know, in our packages that we send back to Australia. But today it's a closed session, so we don't even get to see them stretching and having just light jogging around kicking the ball. So it's a funny one, and he's done that a few times. It's not really clear why. It doesn't sort of make a huge amount of sense to me, because the rest of the session is always closed anyway. Popovich is, you know, he has a reputation of sort of not enjoying the media or not giving the media much. I've got to say, during this World Cup, he's been great. He's been sort of quite open and so on. But, you know, obviously they like to keep things close to their chest. They don't want to give anything away. You know, and there's a bit of spin as well. So I think that's just how he operates. It's a bit different. I mean, every coach is probably like that to a certain extent. Graham Arnold was a little bit more open with the media when he was the Socceroos coach. But, you know, I think at this level, Popovich in particular is known for his attention to detail. And I think, you know, arguably that's what we're seeing now, possibly even too much attention.
1: Yeah, but journalists can keep a secret.
2: Well, I didn't mean to laugh, but yes.
3: 9-4, yeah.
2: It's a tricky spot for him, though, yeah. In terms of if just for a moment, it's not his job to think about fans, but that's all we want now. At the moment, you know, we care about this conversation, how are they going to go, what are they looking like, all those types of things, but you're our voice to that. You're our eyes and our ears, and it is a byproduct of what they do, unfortunately. But as fans, we just want something. Are they looking okay? Are they happy? Are they playing? Are, you know, is there anything we need to know of? Because we're one-eyed at the moment, we only need a little bit. We don't want the whole thing. It's all right, just a little bit.
0: Yeah, look, I mean, I actually think that is part of his job. I mean, I think, you know, like, I think bringing the Australian public, they talk all the time about the Australian public and the support they get from the Australian public and the support they get from, you know, the travelling fans, because there are, you know, there's been about sort of 10, 12, 15,000 Australian fans at every game. So I actually think that is part of his job. You know, like, I think it is important that, you know, you keep the media informed, because, as you say, we're the, you know, the conduit to the rest of the Australian public. So, you know, that stuff is important. I do think that is part of his job, and he knows that. You know, I think he's done a hell of a lot more media than he's sort of done, you know, in previous coaching stints, say when he was in the A-League and so on. And he knows that that's part of the job. And they've got a media team here who are, you know, doing their best to try to you know, give us stuff. So, yeah, it's an interesting situation, but it is what it is, and we try and work with what we've got.
1: And you do brilliantly at that, David. We look forward to getting more information off you tomorrow. Catch you soon.
0: Yeah, no worries. Cheers. Thanks, guys.
1: David Mark, ABC National Sports reporter in Berkeley. Kate Mead, thanks for joining us.
2: Thanks for having me, Trevor.
1: I'll talk to you again tomorrow.
2: Sounds great.
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4: Good morning, Tony Matthews with ABC News. Andy Burnham is poised to become the 7th UK PM in a decade after incumbent Sir Keir Starmer resigned. Here's Europe correspondent Elias Kluwer.
5: After Sir Keir Starmer declared he'd stepped down from his role as Prime Minister, he's shown a side of himself voters have rarely seen. After Sir Keir's resignation announcement, former Mayor of Manchester Andy Burnham, who won a by-election in the north of England last week, was sworn into Parliament. Mr Burnham has said he will stand for the leadership. His most likely rival, former Health Secretary Wes Streeting, says he won't be contesting. So far, no other Labour MPs have said they'll challenge Mr Burnham, clearing the path for the 56-year-old to become the UK's new Prime Minister.
4: Drivers will pay no more than $50 a week to use Sydney's toll roads under Labor's pre-election budget that's being handed down today. The existing $60 weekly cap will be lowered until July next year, making many more drivers eligible for the cost of living measure. Treasurer Daniel Mookie has also indicated that public transport users will also get a cost reprieve. And there'll be hundreds of millions of dollars for children who are pushed off the NDIS. But he's stressed that higher interest rates and a slumping property market are wreaking havoc with the budget bottom line.
3: Lots of things need to go right for the New South Wales budget to return to surplus. We're not posting that $15 billion deficit the previous government posted just in 2021. We are making serious progress at stabilising the state's finances, but we're not trying to do so by making family finances worse.
4: US Vice President J.D. Vance is hailing the latest round of talks with Iran in Switzerland a success, saying Tehran has agreed to let UN nuclear inspectors back into the country. Bridget Rawlison has more.
6: After 18 hours of negotiations, Vice President J.D. Vance says the biggest breakthrough is Iran agreeing to invite nuclear inspectors back to monitor its nuclear sites to ensure the program is peaceful. Inspections were a key part of the 2015 Obama-era nuclear deal the US President Donald Trump tore up in 2018. The US has also announced measures on the Strait of Hormuz and the conflict in Lebanon. Direct communication lines will be set up to avoid clashes in the key shipping route and to report suspected ceasefire violations between Israel and Hezbollah to try to stop tensions escalating.
4: Australia's Parliament will finish early today for the official opening of an extension of the Australian War Memorial. Prime Minister Anthony Albanese will address the unveiling of the new Anzac Hall and Atrium, which is part of a $550 million redevelopment of the War Memorial. Parliament's chambers are set to adjourn at 5:30pm instead of 8pm to allow politicians to attend the event. The event is also expected to be attended by Ben Roberts-Smith after his bail conditions over war crime charges were varied in a Sydney court last week. The Regional Australia Institute says its latest movers index shows the trend of Australians leaving capital cities for the regions is not a post-COVID blip. March quarter results show the index is at its highest level in 8 years of records. More than half of the capital city migration is coming out of Sydney, followed by Melbourne with 36%, with Queensland Sunshine Coast dominating as the most popular destination for city dwellers. Chief Executive Liz Ritchie says it shows a long-term trend that policymakers need to take seriously.
7: It's putting pressure on the regions, which is why this tool is so important. And it's why we as a nation need to get serious about appropriate population planning and projections.
4: And Lionel Messi has become the all-time leading goal scorer at soccer's World Cup. The historic moment came in the 38th minute of Argentina's Group J game against Austria as Messi scored with a first-time left-footed strike. It means Messi has surpassed Germany's Miroslav Klose's record of 16 goals, bringing his all-time tournament tally to 17. He took the tally to 18 goals with a last-minute strike as Argentina beat Austria 2-0. To the weather for New South Wales, the chance of showers along the coastal fringe, on the Alps and the far southern slopes, with daytime temperatures below average. Sydney's weather, mostly sunny and a top today of 19 degrees. Right now it's 10 degrees on the coast and it's 6 degrees in Penrith.
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11: Some great musical memories coming back in just a moment. But before that,
12: traffic.
11: Road network's looking good this morning. No major accidents or breakdowns. The M1 Sydney roads, nothing really major to report right across the Sydney network at the moment, and local roads as well. And it's 6 in Penrith at the moment, as Tony was saying, but it's 4 at Mangrove Mountain, 4.2, heading for a top of just 16 today. For a mostly sunny day, areas of frost and patchy fog about the Upper Hunter this morning, and light winds. No active warnings for today around the weather region. At the moment in Wyong, it's sitting on 10.6, the entrance 10.6, at Nora Head and Gosford, 9.6 degrees. 18 for a top at the entrance, Wyong and Gosford. And at Mangrove Mountain, 16, the expected maximum today.

0: And plunging down to 14 for a top at Mangrove Mountain on Thursday, and 10 degrees for a low and a 90% chance of rain for right across the Central Coast from Wednesday night right through until next Monday, saying we could get a cumulative total of about 40, 50, over 50 mils, and they're usually fairly conservative with that, so we might get a little bit more. So today is the day to make the most of the sunshine.
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0: What were the hottest hits of the week back in 1980? The new entries, The Climbers, The Fallers. And who had the prize number one spot, Australia's best-selling single? So the music industry was so different then. Now it's so fractured with Spotify and on-demand listening and all the rest of it that the charts really don't mean much. But in those days, musicians lived and died by the charts. And people followed them very closely with a nostalgic look back at the Australian singles charts, top 20, when everyone listened to music radio, tuned into their favourite station, and waited for the countdown. Remember Casey Kasem used to do his countdown? Now the number one song in the land for this week in 1980, here's David Dowsett.
3: This is the classic chart countdown, top 20 for this week in 1980. Where we find three new entries, five climbers, 10 on the slide, and two non-movers. Into the chart we go. At number 20, there's a faller there, down one place for Kim Hart with Love at First Night. And the first of those three new entries comes in at number 19. It's Cold Chisel with Cheap Wine. Got a faller at 18, down five places for Blondie with Atomic. And the second new entry comes in at number 17. It's from Long John Baldry and Kathy McDonald with You've Lost That Loving Feeling. Up one to 16, Working My Way Back to You. That's the Spinners. And dropping one place at number 15, it's Rockabilly Rebel from Major Matchbox. Down two at 14, The Motels, Total Control. And a climber at number 13, up two places for Alan O'Day with Skinny Girls. On the slide at number 12, Space Invaders from Player One. And dropping two places to number 11, My Sex with People. We're into the top 10 biggest-selling singles in Australia this very week, back in 1980. And at number 10, there's a faller there, down four places for Split Enz with I Got You. And also on the slide at number 9, down one place, The Angels with No Secrets. At number 8, though, we find the highest of those three new entries from American disco group Village People. This is Can't Stop the Music.

That's the highest new entry, straight in at number 8 for Village People with Can't Stop the Music. Back to the chart we go. We've reached number 7, Nambu for their same place as last week for Bette Midler with The Rose. And at number 6, we find the highest climber scooting up 5 places to number 6. It's Belgian pop rock duo The Veterans with There Ain't No Age for Rock and Roll.

That's the highest climber, up five places to number six for the veterans with There Ain't No Age for Rock and Roll. We've reached the top five biggest selling singles in Australia this very week back in 1980. And there's a fall at number five, down one place for the Pretenders with Brass in Pocket. Climber at number four, up one place for Blondie with Call Me. That's their second song in the top 20 this week. We're into the big top three. And at number three, there's a fall at last week's number one. This week down two places to number three for Rocky Burnett with Tired of Toeing the Line. At number two, non-mover there, same place as last week for Paul McCartney with Coming Up. So what was Australia's biggest selling single this very week back in 1980? Climbing up two places to that top spot at number one, it's English new wave and power pop band The Vapors with Turning Japanese.

There it is, the number one song in the land on this day, or this week in 1980. It's 13 to 6, and speaking of history, it's been over 25 years since New

deadly strain of bird flu. This stage, they're saying don't panic, don't be too alarmed. But a bird has been found with the flu in it. After seven, you'll hear from a local farming spokesperson about preparations if it does get going. Coming up in just a bit, we'll have an explainer about the H5 strain and what it's done around the rest of the world and why people are so concerned. I don't know much about it, so I'm looking forward to listening to that as well, an explainer on the H5 variant of bird flu that has been found in Australia, just in isolated cases in Western Australia, but still sounding the alarm bells. Well, hopefully it won't get going, but we'll find out exactly what it's all about in just a moment, so stick around. After Eric Clapton,

0: Festival, because all of the money raised goes to the Crossroads Drug and Alcohol Rehabilitation and Treatment Facility, which I think Eric might have founded, actually, because he had such a long battle with the heroin and is now thankfully clean and living a good, prosperous life. But, yeah, he puts all of the money from that very, very popular festival into drug and alcohol rehab treatment. So living it. Eric Clapton, the Crossroads Guitar Festival. That'll be on my bucket list. It's 7 to 6 ABC Central Coast, and a devastating strain of bird flu has been confirmed in Australia, sparking serious concerns from conservationists and the agricultural world. So what is the H5 strain, and are we prepared for it here in Australia? And later on, we'll find out if we're prepared for it here on the Central Coast.
1: H5N1 is actually causing an animal pandemic.
2: It will be catastrophic.
3: We have prepared for it.
4: We've had other variants of avian influenza in Australia before, but not this deadly H5 strain. In fact, until now, we were the last continent on Earth free from it. So what is it, and why is it such a big deal? Well, bird flu is a highly contagious disease, and this H5 strain has decimated populations of animals around the world already. Not just birds, but also mammals like sea lions and land animals. Last year, it spread to far-flung Heard Island, an Australian territory, where it killed thousands of elephant seals. It spread through direct contact between birds, respiratory droplets, bird poo and feathers, and it can live in the environment too. Migratory birds can carry the disease around the world, and a migratory seabird had the first confirmed case of the H5 strain on mainland Australia on the south coast of WA. Bird flu can actually spread to humans through close contact with infected birds, but that's very rare. Now the H5 strain's been detected, there are serious concerns for all kinds of native animals, like the black swan and the endangered Tasmanian devil. It's also a worry for the animals we rely on for food, like chickens and cows. Prime Minister Anthony Albanese says it was only a matter of time before the disease arrived here, so the government's had years to prepare.
3: We've invested $113 million to strengthen our nation's preparedness.
4: That includes training people across all kinds of industries, from emergency services to supermarkets, on how to respond to various potential outbreak situations. The government says the immediate priority is figuring out how far this disease has spread. Other measures include things like farmers managing the water and feed birds use, and further down the line, if needed, there are plans in place for measures like housing orders, basically keeping animals indoors to stop the spread. But Federal Agriculture Minister Julie Collins says there's only isolated cases in wildlife so far.
5: There's no evidence of any mass mortalities, and there's no evidence that it's in our poultry or our agricultural system at this stage.
4: Experts say there's a chance it stays that way, limited to a few cases in seabirds. But if it spreads to freshwater environments, particularly ducks, that's when things could get bad. Certain animals like chickens and swans are extra susceptible to the disease, meaning it will almost certainly kill them. Michelle Villa is a microbiology and immunology expert.
1: In the USA, for example, since the arrival of this virus, they've had to cull and destroy over 200 million chickens.
4: Bird flu has a pretty wide range of symptoms, and sometimes it can kill groups of animals without any warning. Some of the signs are panting, a droopy appearance, trembling and paralysis. So if you see sick or dead birds or animals that might have the disease, the government wants you to report it. But the advice is not to touch the animals and keep a safe distance. Take a photo or video if it's safe. There's an emergency animal disease hotline to report to, 1800 675 888.
0: Louise Milam there from the Top Stories podcast on the ABC Listen app. And later on this morning we'll talk about local preparedness and catch up with one of our farming representatives, because we are, amongst other agricultural industries, really chicken central. So many chicken growers, so many meat and egg growers. ABC Central Coast, good morning.

0: Green Day and Time of Your Life, or Good Riddance, as it's called as well. And so we say good riddance to the new strain of bird flu. We'll talk about that later this morning. Coming up after the news, Lake Macquarie features in the latest Regional Movers Index, which tracks people exchanging city life for one in the regions. So good news for real estate prices there. And a celebration of the beanie in Australia. And I'm sure we'll hear more in our news and current affairs. The Herald headline this morning, they were told Brexit would fix things. Instead, Britain is set to get its seventh Prime Minister in a decade.
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3: It's 6 o'clock. Good morning. Tony Matthews with ABC News. Hundreds of thousands of extra drivers in Sydney will be eligible for toll rebates under Labor's final budget ahead of the state election. Alexander Lewis reports.
4: The existing cap of $60 a week will lower to $50. It'll start in less than a fortnight and last until July next year, months after the March election. The temporary expansion of the cost of living measure is expected to make 200,000 more drivers eligible. As Treasurer Daniel Mookie prepares to release his fourth budget this afternoon, he's tempered expectations about the return to surplus previously projected for 2027-28. Economic growth has slowed to a mere 1%, and the state is expected to lose $8 billion in revenue from stamp duty and land tax.
3: The former mayor of Manchester, Andy Burnham, is in a good position to become the UK's new Prime Minister following Sir Keir Starmer's resignation. Here's Europe correspondent Elias Kluwer.
5: Sir Keir Starmer has acknowledged that his party has lost confidence in him and confirmed he'll be resigning. His most likely successor is Andy Burnham, who last week won a by-election in the north of England and was sworn into Parliament just hours after Sir Keir announced he'd be stepping down. Mr. Burnham's most likely rival for the leadership has said he won't be contesting, which means the 56-year-old could be elevated to the Labour leadership unopposed. Labour MPs moved to oust the sitting PM after bad polling and a terrible showing at the last council elections, where right-wing populist party Reform made huge gains in traditional Labour heartland.
3: A new poll from the Lowy Institute shows Australia's faith in the United States has plunged to a record low under the Trump administration. Here's Foreign Affairs reporter Stephen Jedgetts.
6: The Lowy Institute's poll has found only 31% of Australians trust that the US will act responsibly in the world, only just ahead of China at 28%. Australians are also warming to China, with 61% saying they see Beijing as more of an economic partner than as a security threat. But despite that, support for the US alliance

0: Remains quite strong, with 73% of Australians saying it's important to the nation's security.
1: New data from the National Crisis Counselling Service Kids Helpline shows there's been a huge increase in crisis interventions in recent years, where emergency services or child protection authorities were called in. With the details, Jean Kennedy.
2: The latest Kids Helpline report reveals counsellors carried out more than 5,000 crisis interventions in 2025. That's where a child or young person is assessed as being at serious risk of harm and emergency services or child protection authorities are called in. The figure's tripled in just 7 years and is approaching levels not seen since the height of the pandemic. Most of the calls related to suicide attempts, child abuse and acute mental health episodes. And for the first time in the 35-year history of the Kids Helpline, web chat has overtaken the phone as the main way young people reach out for help.
1: Dozens of firefighters have remained at the scene of a big factory fire in Sydney's inner west overnight after managing to contain the blaze. Around 60 fire crews worked around the clock to put the fire out at the Marrickville site. Paramedics treated five people for minor injuries, with two taken to hospital for smoke inhalation. Investigations are underway into what caused the blaze. Lionel Messi has become the all-time leading goal scorer at soccer's World Cup. The historic moment came in the 38th minute of Argentina's Group J game against Austria, as Messi scored with a first-time left-footed strike. It means Messi has surpassed Germany's Miroslav Klose's record of 16 goals, bringing his all-time tournament tally to 17. He took the tally to 18 goals with a last-minute strike as Argentina beat Austria 2-0. And the South Sydney Rabbitohs NRL star Latrell Mitchell won't play in the final State of Origin game. Mitchell, who only returned to training on Monday, having been out since round 11 with a bulging disc in his back, was due to play against the Eels on Thursday and put himself in contention for an Origin recall. However, scans have revealed that he has a small tear in his calf. To the weather, the chance of showers along the coastal fringe on the Alps and the far southern slopes, with daytime temperatures below average. Sydney's weather mostly sunny and a maximum of 19 degrees. It's 6:05.
3: Good morning. Welcome to AM. I'm Melissa Clark in Canberra, coming to you from Ngunnawal country and acknowledging other custodians. The United Kingdom will soon have a new Prime Minister, its seventh in a decade, after Sir Keir Starmer announced he's resigning from the top job. Former Mayor of Manchester, Andy Burnham, appears poised to replace Sir Keir, with Labour colleagues hoping the newly elected MP will reverse the party's declining popularity. Europe correspondent Elias Kluwer reports.
4: Sir Keir Starmer emerged from his residence at 10 Downing Street to applause. The curtain was about to fall on his time as UK Prime Minister.
5: Thank you.
4: He appeared nervous and he composed himself before announcing that he was resigning.
5: The question my party is asking now is whether I am best placed to lead us into the next general election. I have heard the answer and I accept that answer with good grace. That is why I will resign as leader of the Labour Party.
4: As his five-minute speech was about to come to an end, the former lawyer and civil servant, who often presents a stoic public face, showed a side of him voters have rarely seen: emotion.
5: And when I leave the biggest job in the country, I shall spend more time on the most important job, being the best husband I can to my fantastic wife, Vic, who has been a rock by my side through good times and bad, and being the best dad I can to my beautiful children, who are my pride and my joy. Thank you very much.
4: Dan Bloom, a journalist at Politico, watched Sir Keir's speech from the press area on Downing Street.
6: This has been deeply, deeply personal for him, and you could really feel that, and he's been kind of dragged out by his fingernails.
4: 2 years ago, Sir Keir Starmer won a general election in a landslide, becoming just the fifth UK Labour leader to win government from opposition. but a series of policy missteps and backflips and an inability to cut through with messaging saw his popularity within the electorate plummet and his support among his colleagues collapse. Shortly after Sakir announced his resignation, a flustered Andy Burnham, surrounded by reporters and cameras, was boarding a train from Manchester to London.
7: How are you feeling today?
8: All right.
9: It's the honour to be sworn in as the mayor, the new MP for Makerfield, and that's my focus today.
4: Mr Burnham won the Makerfield by-election last week, leaving his role as mayor of Manchester to re-enter British Parliament so he could challenge for the Labour leadership. He's confirmed again that he will stand, and he now appears to have a clear path to number 10. His most likely rival, Wes Streeting, says he'll now throw his support behind Mr Burnham.
10: We could spend the next few weeks, we could spend the summer splitting hairs on small differences, or we can pull together and we can unite.
4: Political journalist Dan Bloom says rumours are rife in Westminster.
6: The big question today is Wes Streeting doing a deal with Andy Burnham?
4: Andy Burnham has become one of Labour's most popular politicians, making gains on local issues. But how he'll lead a country remains unclear. This is Elias Cluett in London, reporting for AM.
3: The first day of high-level negotiations between the US and Iran in Switzerland have wrapped up, with mediators saying a good foundation has been laid. The head of the US delegation, Vice President J.D. Vance, says Tehran has agreed to let UN nuclear inspectors back into the country, though Iran's foreign minister says no new commitments have been made. Major hurdles remain on the Strait of Hormuz and the conflict in Lebanon, as Bridget Rollison reports from Jerusalem.
11: Hello, everybody, and good morning to everybody back in the United States.
12: After 18 hours of tense talks between the US and Iran, Vice President J.D. Vance says amid the friction, they found a way forward.
11: There was a little bit of threatening, there was a little bit of whining, but at the end of the day, the talks continued and we made great progress.
12: The biggest breakthrough, he says, is Tehran agreeing to let UN inspectors back into the country to monitor its nuclear sites to ensure the program is peaceful.
11: That is a major milestone for the American people and the first step in permanently denuclearizing or permanently ending a nuclear weapons program in Iran.
12: Inspections were a key part of the 2015 Obama-era nuclear deal that US President Donald Trump tore up in 2018. Since then, Iran's restricted access and then last year all but ended inspections after US and Israeli strikes on its nuclear sites.
11: We laid a very good foundation for a successful final deal.
12: But there's a lot that stands in the way. Tensions over the conflict in Lebanon and control over the Strait of Hormuz have threatened to derail the negotiations. To try to mitigate that, a direct communication line will be set up to avoid clashes in the key shipping route, while a separate hotline will report suspected ceasefire violations between Israel and the Iran-backed militant group Hezbollah to try to stop them spiralling into wider conflict. But Israel's been left out of the negotiations, and in its communities on the border with Lebanon, there's anger that Washington is trying to dictate what happens next.
13: They are not here in the region, so they don't really know.
14: While the American president is dictating the policy of the Americans, let the Israeli dictate the policy of the Israelis. You cannot force ceasefire.
12: The US is trying to hold up its end of the deal with Iran, which includes a commitment to end fighting on all fronts, including in Lebanon, by pressuring one of its closest allies to pull back. But Israel's Prime Minister, Benjamin Netanyahu, has reiterated his forces will not be leaving the region.
15: Our fighters in southern Lebanon have full freedom of action to thwart any direct or emerging threat against them or against the residents of the north. I firmly insist that we remain in the security zone in southern Lebanon for as long as necessary in order to protect the residents of the north and all citizens of the state.
12: The senior US and Iranian delegations have now left Switzerland, but technical talks will continue this week as negotiators try to turn this fragile 60-day pause in fighting into long-lasting peace. This is Bridget Rollison in Jerusalem, reporting for AM.
3: Back home, with the national auction clearance rate at its lowest level since the start of the COVID-19 pandemic, there are questions about how a housing market slowdown might influence other parts of the economy. Reduced demand for housing spells falling housing prices, and that could have flow-on effects to consumer spending, as Rachel Hayter reports.
7: Fewer than half of homes at auction are being sold, and retiree Philip Scott is in two minds about that.
8: A bit of a slowdown in the market is a good thing for the younger ones, but on the other side of the fence, many retirees, they may be relying on the value in their property to be able to fund some of the things they may wish to do during retirement.
7: Cotality data shows the national auction clearance rate has dipped to 47%, the first time it's dropped below 50% since April 2020. And reduced demand for housing means cheaper houses. But Mr. Scott, who's the president of the Sydney St. George branch of the Australian Independent Retirees Association, says members are worried about the declining value of their biggest financial asset.
8: For some of those who perhaps are on pensions, they rely on the value in that property to be able to buy their position in retirement village.
7: It's a concern that can play out in the economy through reduced consumer spending in a phenomenon called the wealth effect, as Deputy Chief Economist at AMP Diana Messina explains.
16: When your wealth declines, you normally tend to see reductions in spending. Now, it's quite a theoretical concept. There is some evidence of a wealth effect. Probably depends on what else is going on in the economy at the time, like the labour market, wages growth. But that's what people worry about, that lower wealth in the housing market means that consumption takes a bit of a hit.
7: Apart from a potential consumer spending downturn, falling house prices could impact other areas of the economy too, because Australians have so much money tied up in the great Australian dream.
16: Housing is an incredibly large sector of the economy, about 13% on my calculation in terms of how much it supplies to the economy.
7: Diana Messina says the majority of that 13% is made up of mortgages, but also
16: things like real estate services, residential construction, and the slowing in property prices could mean that those areas soften a little bit.
7: But not by much.
16: Our forecast is for a pretty shallow decline in prices. A 5% drop is not that large in the scheme of other property price downturns that we've had.
7: AMP's expectation is that as prices fall into early next year, homes will start to be seen as more affordable, which will see a return in demand.
17: Rachel Hayter. And that's early AM for today. Just briefly in finance, oil's lower, Brent crude trading at $78.31 US a barrel, and the Aussie dollar's lower, buying 70 US cents. I'm Melissa Clark. It's now 6:15.
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21: ABC Central Coast. Good morning. Sorry, Caroline was winding me up then. I was going to have a rant. Just don't start me. I don't need starting. Oh, dear, oh, dear. There are lots of good things happening in the world too. Remember that at 16 past 6, including Lake Macquarie being a popular spot, which is good to hear. Of course, parts of large tracts of Lake Macquarie are ours. They're in the Central Coast local government area, which is bigger than, you know, entire states and territories. Also coming up, a celebration of Australia's favourite headwear. It's not the Akubra hat. What is it? We'll find out.
22: Traffic.
21: And looking at the M1 Pacific Motorway at the Windy Banks on-ramp, looking southwest towards Hornsby, rolling nicely. Most of the traffic heading south as it does at this time of the morning. No accidents or breakdowns to report, which is really good news all the way along across the bridge at Brooklyn, up the hill at Carryong at Arimba Interchange. The camera shows a good run there. A little frosty, not that we have frost, but a little cool this morning. We'll check the weather for you in just a moment. And on the trains, we hear that there are no major delays or problems looking at The site, as it refreshes, yeah, nothing really major to worry about there on the travel alerts and track work site for our Central Coast intercity trains as well. It's all looking very good. No service problems at this stage of the run. And good to be able to delve

0: delve into the winter wardrobe with some of the temperatures not making it out of the teens today across the region. Weather for Wyong, 16 for a top 10 right now. The entrance going for a maximum of 16 as well. And 9 degrees right now in Gosford, heading for a top of 18 today. At Mangrove Mountain right now, it's sitting on a nippy 4 degrees, 3.6 actually, if you want to be precise, and going for a top of 16. Bit of sunshine today, and into tomorrow morning, there are no active weather warnings, and then the rain is going to come down and keep coming down right through until next week with falls. Conservative estimates of 90% at around 50 mils or so cumulative total, but it could be a lot more, as we've seen so many times in these weather events. We're lumped in with the Hunter in our weather region, and generally it's much drier up the valley than it is here where we have our coastal rainforest and mountains and lovely, lush environment.
1: What happened?
2: Did they announce it?
1: You're kidding me.
3: I can't believe they won.
1: He tweeted, what?
2: It crashed.
1: When's it happening here?
3: Cancelled?
1: What went on?
4: While you were sleeping.
0: Mind you, Caroline, you'd love to give the rain that we get to the farmers. We get so much, don't we? And having come from farming regions, both of us, so you think, well, I didn't grow up there. You'd have family
1: connected.
0: Well, everyone has some connection
1: to
0: the bush,
1: right,
0: don't they?
1: Yes.
0: But the rain is, it's raining money for those people who
1: can move it around.
0: Grow our food. If we could just give the rain we have to somewhere.
1: Drag the clouds across.
0: Absolutely, absolutely. Speaking of which, Lake Macquarie is always a bit drier than the Central Coast. They don't have much of that rainforest. They have sort of dry sclerophyll forest around Lake Macquarie, but we have the rainforest. What's happening in Lake Macquarie?
1: Well, it does feature in this report. It's the Regional Movers Index, RMI, and figures have just been released for the March 2026 quarter. And it's found that the number of people swapping their city life for regional life has hit an all-time high. And Lake Macquarie is proving to be one of the popular spots where people are moving to. So it tracks these movements, and what stands out this quarter is the scale of movement between Australia's capital cities and the regions, and between regional communities. Now, the index was up 20.1% in the December 2025 quarter, on the December 2025 quarter. That's 4.7% higher than a year earlier, the number of people moving. So capital city residents moving to Australia's regions actually outnumbered those moving in the opposite direction by almost 30%. Now, it's probably not that surprising, because house prices are forcing people out of the cities.
0: And people can also work from home more now,
1: can't they? That's exactly
0: right. I guess if you're at Lake Macquarie, maybe if you had to commute once or twice a week, that would be enough, and then you could work the rest from home. Because,
1: and you are hearing that from people
0: saying, you couldn't do it five.
1: They don't have to work in the city every day. So you're probably right. That is, maybe people are getting used to that workflow. Mm. Because remember, during COVID, we all worked from home. And then afterwards, there was a little grace period. And then the bosses said, righto, everyone has to come back into the office. But I think maybe you're right. Mm. Maybe that's easing a little bit, and people are managing negotiate working from home.
0: It was interesting how the bosses were sort of forced to do that too because of COVID.
1: Yeah, and they had to get their technology up to speed.
0: In many organisations, VPN, access was exclusively to the bosses, so they could work from home, but the people had to go into work.
1: Until COVID.
0: And then they realised, well, maybe we should give the workers access to those online resources. Very much the case in the ABC.
1: And you can work anywhere, which is sometimes a good thing, sometimes not, because some people can't switch off.
0: No, but many professions.
1: You can work anywhere.
0: Many professions can't as well, I guess, in the building trades and whatnot.
1: That's true. So Sydney and Melbourne, obviously, they continue to dominate the regional moves because they're the most expensive cities in that March quarter. They make up 55% and 36% of net outflows, respectively. So what's the most popular destination to move to? This won't be a surprise either. The Sunshine Coast, still the most popular destination with an 8.8% share of total net migration. It was a little down on the previous report, but they're still the most popular area to move to. That was dominated by metro movers. And then rounding out the top five, Greater Geelong in Victoria is still in the top five. The Fraser Coast in Queensland.
0: Well, that's very close to your
1: Sunshine Coast.
0: Isn't it?
1: Yeah. Moorabool in Victoria. And then Lake Macquarie, just up the road in that top five of people moving from cities to regions.

0: Obviously for a better lifestyle, maybe cheaper housing.
1: Well, the housing growth is happening in the Central Coast end of Lake Macquarie, isn't it?
0: That's right. Yeah, so that's right. They're opening up new estates.
1: A lot of people are the only place we've got sort of the room to open up new estates. So that's and they're going up around Toronto, Warners Bay, Belmont, those sorts of centres around Lake Macquarie.
0: And the Central Coast area itself is proving to be more and more expensive, even those previously more affordable areas in the north of the Central Coast. People are being priced out of the market there.
1: Connected to Lake Macquarie.
0: So you can see why. It's not really a report that shows surprising results.
1: We're going to Lake Macquarie after 7 as well. I'm crossing down to the beach to speak to the environmental director about some work they're doing to
0: help with coastal erosion.
1: That's it. and they're going to share the results with Central Coast too. But people are moving on up to the lake. Most locals say, go away.
0: Exactly.
1: We've got enough, eh?
0: But we all moved up here at one stage, didn't we?
1: Well, I grew up
0: in Lake Macquarie. I'm a Sydney girl, so I moved up here. Am I a local yet after 30 years?
1: Yeah, you're all right.
0: Am I a local?
1: You're all right. We'll give you a passport.
0: Now, look, it's cold weather at the moment, really chilly outside. But do you have a favourite beanie? Is there one that you just go, oh, that's my
1: comfort? I haven't had one to put on. I've got a Ratho Farm beanie, which is the oldest golf course in Australia.
0: I love those ones from Peru, the ones made of alpaca wool, you know, that cover your ears as well.
1: Oh, alpaca's beautiful, yeah.
0: Friends had those on the weekend when we were down at the beach. But the 30th and final Alice Springs Beanie Festival has just been held. It was an absolute sellout. There's a fantastic ABC online story. Almost 8,000 handmade beanies were sold, a record, $400,000 worth of beanies sold in 3 days. Now, this is such a beautiful
1: $400,000.
0: This is such an amazing event. It's
1: but works
0: so
1: of art, aren't they?
0: Colourful. Colourful. Go and check it out online, Scott, while I'm talking to you, because some of the creations are just amazing.
1: I was exactly doing that.
0: I could see you doing that. Now, it really does allow those who do put their beanies up for sale to express their creativity through their beanies. It's not just a hat. It's a form of art expression. And over the past 3 decades, this is the really good news, it's brought in more than $4 million in sales profits, 30% of which is then reinvested into funding creative workshops in remote communities across the entire Northern Territory. So this is fabulous. Now, some of the wacky creations include a seagull on a fish beanie, a sausage dog beanie, and 2 budgies on a beanie. So you can imagine the beanie and then these huge birds sitting on top of it, crocheted or knitted or however they decide to make them. Julie Kitson is someone who lives in a remote community several hundred kilometres from Alice Springs, and she was introduced to the new beanie art form 13 years ago, and she's now an experienced beanie maker who teaches others the art of needle felting. So you can actually see her doing that. It's quite clever in a video that's embedded in that story. Sadly, as I mentioned, this year's festival is the last, and that's due to ageing volunteers, and also the size of the event is becoming too big for the current venue. So maybe someone else will pick it up. But Ms. Kitson says she cried when she heard it would be the last Beanie Festival, because she says this is the most beautiful work that she's been doing. And you can check that out online on the ABC.
1: Scott, where's your beanie? A beanie to Alice Springs.
0: A beanie to Alice Springs. Of course, it gets cold there at night.
1: It does. You know, it goes down to zero.
0: Yep, that's right. Now, Scott, also our news and current affairs are following this concerning story about this second bird found sick on a remote beach in WA that's now tested positive for this deadly strain of bird flu, taking the number to 2. So after 7, you'll hear from our Central Coast Farming spokesperson about what that means for our growing chicken growing industry. Of course, we know that was devastated by Newcastle disease back in 1999. They know all too well about bird viruses. I don't think there's too much concern at this stage, but you'll hear from them after 7 o'clock. And Scott, our song today is a Whitney Houston one, because you'll know this one. One of the most influential music executives in the history of rock and pop, Clive Davis, has died at the age of 94. Now, he has signed up the most amazing artists: Aretha Franklin, Bruce Springsteen, Whitney, Billy Joel, Santana, Janis Joplin, Christina

0: the news that Clive Davis, who was instrumental in the careers of Whitney Houston and too many others to mention here, we could be calling the role forever, has passed away. They say peacefully from age-related illness at the age of 94, at his home in New York. A man who made a massive contribution to the popular music scene. Plenty to come on the program, including your chance to win two tickets to the musical, the Broadway smash hit musical, The Waitress, starring Natalie Bassingthwaite. We heard from Gareth Isaac from the Central Coast, who's also one of the great actors and singers in the show. Lots of other people. John Waters is there as well. Your chance to be a winner. And we'll replay a little bit of that interview we had yesterday morning after 6:30 and reprise some of the names and see if you can remember who's in the show. There's a clue for you.
1: Good morning, Mary Louise Vince with ABC News. The state budget is being handed down today, with the Treasurer indicating those using toll roads or who take public transport are likely to receive a helping hand. Motorists will pay no more than $50 a week in tolls, with the existing $60 weekly cap lowered until July next year. Public transport users are also expected to get some relief. Treasurer Daniel Mookie says $630 million will be set aside for the Thriving Kids program for those no longer eligible for the NDIS, but he admits it won't be the same.
2: We can't provide like-for-like services to the NDIS. The NDIS is not a state-controlled program, but we understand we have a role to play, particularly in our schools, to help kids with autism get the best possible start to life, and we're putting more funds in the budget to do so.
1: Liberal Terrigal MP Adam Crouch says upgrades to Avoca Drive, Empire Bay Drive and the Tumby Road intersections should be prioritised in today's budget. Mr Crouch says timelines for the projects continue to blow out because the funding is being drip-fed.
3: I don't hold out much hope. I mean, I've been lobbying hard for this government to put real money into each year's budget for these major road projects, and so far I said all we've done has been drip-fed.
1: Meanwhile, Shelter New South Wales has used its budget submission to call for funding for officials to crack down on unscrupulous landlords, coinciding with a worsening rental squeeze across the Central Coast. Laws are in place to protect tenants, but Shelter New South Wales is worried enforcement of landlords is lacking. It's called for more than $25 million to allow officials, via fair trading, to better monitor and enforce regulation of the private rental sector. It says many locals are crippled by rents, paying 30% of their household income for a property. World leaders are expressing their gratitude to outgoing UK Prime Minister Sir Keir Starmer following his resignation. Patricia Tiano has more.
4: Several leaders have thanked Sir Keir for his commitment to improving UK relations with their country, including France's President Emmanuel Macron, Ireland's Taoiseach Micheál Martin, and Canada's Prime Minister Mark Carney, who says the world is safer and that allies are more united due to Mr. Starmer's efforts. Ukrainian President Volodymyr Zelensky also thanked Sir Keir for his support and always striving to do what will truly help. Sir Keir will remain as a caretaker PM until a new leader is chosen. It's been speculated that newly sworn-in member for Makerfield, Andy Burnham, will succeed him. But nominations to enter the leadership contest remain open until mid-July.
1: Back home, Central Coast poultry farmers are being advised to remain vigilant after two confirmed cases of H5 avian flu in Australia. Chair of the New South Wales Farmers Central Coast Horticulture Branch, Tim Kemp, says alerts have been issued to local growers to be aware of bird flu symptoms, which include respiratory issues and a drastic drop in egg production. Mr Kemp says people with backyard chooks should also be on alert.
5: This can have a massive impact on the poultry industry, both meat and egg. If anybody sees anything, that please ask for help and report it, because it's critical that this information gets out so it can be dealt with.
1: The Regional Australia Institute says its latest movers index shows the trend of Australians leaving capital cities for the regions is not a post-COVID blip. March quarter results show the index is at its highest level in 8 years of records. More than half of the capital city migration is coming out of Sydney, followed by Melbourne with 36%, with Queensland's Sunshine Coast dominating as the popular destination for city dwellers. Lake Macquarie came in fifth. Chief Executive Liz Ritchie says it shows a long-term trend that policymakers need to take seriously.
6: It's putting pressure on the regions, which is why this tool is so important. And it's why we as a nation need to get serious about appropriate population planning and projections.
1: In sport, the Central Coast Mariners will face semi-professional club Sydney United 58 FC for the Australia Cup round of 32. The Mariners, who lost 10 players last week and are still without a club owner, will travel to Ensor Park for the match later next month. Elsewhere, current cup holders, the Newcastle Jets, have been drawn to face NPL Victoria side Preston Lions. Western Bears will come up against A-League juggernauts Melbourne City, and Maitland will play Fremantle City. Briefly to the weather, mostly sunny today. Tops of 18 for Gosford, Woi Woi and Wyong, and 17 degrees at the entrance. ABC News.
0: And I wonder how much of that migration to Lake Macquarie is in the part of Lake Macquarie that's under the LGA of the Central Coast. It'd be quite a bit, wouldn't it?
1: I think it would be. Mm. Yes,
0: and
1: I do think so.
0: Big upgrades in Morisset. Any news on the big sound shell at Morisset? Are they still going to take it up to the Hunter Valley? I know. They're going to take it up lock, stock and barrel and put it back together on one of those estates where they have big concerts.
1: Look, I can't give you an answer on that.
0: No,
1: that's
0: no.
1: Something I just, we'll have to check in.
0: Yeah, no, it's just one of those things. I can look it up, but it's just sort of been out of mind, out of sight, but it's still there.
1: Oh, yes, that's right, yeah. Look, just an update on that Regional Movers Index. Interestingly, the Central Coast itself, as you say, you know, you've made the point about Lake Macquarie and that crossover of our border. Central Coast isn't included in that Regional Movers Index. So whenever that comes out, we are technically not part of that because we're not considered.
0: That's crazy.
1: Regional. That's right. It's another one of those anomalies.
0: And then we don't
1: we
0: get
1: face.
0: Funding because, and so like Macquarie gets more funding, but we've got the same problem.
1: That's right, yeah. So
0: it's just a
1: just
0: joke,
1: a tip
0: isn't
1: there for if you're wondering, you know, how come Central Coast is never mentioned, it's because we're not included. We're not considered regional enough.
0: Wow. Mm. That happens all the time, doesn't it?
1: Yeah, it does, yeah.
0: When the regional money's being handed out, we're put in the metro. And when the metro money's being handed out, we're put in the regional.
1: Poor old Central Coast.
0: I think we should secede. I think the fellow over at Hutt River Province had it right.
1: And I really think we punch above our weight too in so many ways.
0: Absolutely. But we don't get a go, do we?
1: No. Little butlers.
0: Are we whinging too much? That's a pretty good here, though, isn't it?
1: Oh, it's much better.
0: It's much better than those other places.
1: Well, I think we've got better beaches than
0: that. Oh, we have. No, look, I grew up surfing at Redhead and Blacksmiths.
1: You grew up there.
0: I did. Yeah. And our beaches are better.
1: They are.
0: Because we have all those aspects. We've got the north facing, the south facing, the points, the reef breaks, the river mouth break there at the Box is best left-hander in Australia. You know, it goes on and on. The aspect, the beaches in Newcastle, there are a few in the city area.
1: Yes.
0: But they're long and windswept and
1: which is
0: close
1: beautiful
0: out
1: too. But, you know, whenever I think of tourism, Central Coast

0: beaches, the tourist hotspots are our beaches. They're you don't better. Hear that with Newcastle.
1: No, too many closeouts. Too many closeouts. It's all sort of long, windswept banks and closeouts. We've got good aspects to our beaches, reef breaks, point breaks, you know. Yeah, no, these beaches are better. They're like, from a surfing perspective, from a wave-catching perspective, definitely. Yeah. Thanks, Mary Lou.
0: See you, Scott.
1: Feel better now.
2: Central Coast. Breakfast with Scott Levi.
1: That's amazing, isn't it? We're not in that regional movers thing. What do you think of that? 0467922684. I guess for a lot of people, we're part of Sydney, aren't we? We're a suburb. Are we a suburb of Sydney? Are we? Are we not? I don't know. How do you feel about it? 1300 925 222 or 0467922684 on the text. Coming up, your chance to win. That's one good thing about being reasonably close to Sydney. You can get down for cultural things to Australia's most vibrant city, and then come home to a nice beach or rural area. 1300 925 222 is that number. Keep it in the phone. Get ready to dial. And if you're listening online, there's a tab that you hit. So we'll give our online listeners a chance too. We'll take caller five for our competition coming up in just a moment.
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1: And all looking pretty good on the roads this morning. No major accidents or breakdowns to report. Let us know if you've seen something there. 1300 925 222 on the roads, or 0467 922 684 on the text. What's this one? Oh, from Nada. Nada. We've got grey nurses, blue gropers, and seals, and turtles. There you go. Yes, that's right. True. Yes, we have more of those things. I think that's what Nada is saying around our beaches. And yes, it's just different to those long sort of windswept one. We have far more little nooks and crannies and bays, which make it nice for the swimming and the surfing and all the other recreational pursuits. Launching as well. I mean, it's really difficult to launch a boat from sort of Nora Head up. You know, Swansea Bar is really dangerous. Like Newcastle Harbour's okay, but limited. Being a working harbour, you know, you're likely to get run over by a big tanker or bulk coal carrier or something. So sort of between, well, we've got, the, you know, go out through Broken Bay. It's really nice and quite a safe bar crossing out through the Hawkesbury, out through Brisbane Water, Terrigal Haven, down at Cabbage Tree Harbour. You know, we've got these safe launching places to get out to sea as well. It's quite difficult to go outside fishing off Newcastle too because of Swansea Bar being so dangerous. So, yeah, a lot more going for us than Lake Macquarie, but, you know, they're our friends, although we're not part of the region. All the regions, apparently, in the movers survey that we've been talking about. 19 to 7, ABC Central Coast, and the quiz coming up next after Josh Teske and Ash Grunwald.

0: Josh Teske and Ash Grinwell. We love you too, Nader. Thank you. She said I was texting you on the app without my glasses, and it didn't come out. But I worked it out. It took me a while to work out gropers. I think you had groovers or something. Yeah, we are groovers too. We are groovers too. Is grope? I think the plural of groper is groper, isn't it? But still talking about this being part of this movers survey as a region. We're not. Geelong is. Geelong's about 50 k's southwest from the southwestern outskirts of Melbourne, you know, places like Werribee, and yet it's included. And I would think that maybe our stats, you know, Lake Macquarie getting the headlines and getting all the extra money for the infrastructure to cope with the movers from Sydney, but I would reckon we'd have more, probably. And we are sort of touching the southern boundary of Lake Macquarie as well, where there's a lot of the development happening. So it's a little bit misleading, isn't it, that survey, if the Central Coast is not included. Anyway, we'll move on from that. It's time to get your brain into gear for our daily quiz, 1300 925 222. Well, you don't have to move on. If you want to make a comment, go for your life. I've just probably said too much, but, you know, just gets your goat sometimes when you're in these regional things, when the money's coming to the metro areas, and then you're in the metro area when the money's going to the regional things. You can't win on the coast. You got to meet the Central Coast Gareth Isaac yesterday. Gareth has a leading role in the Broadway stage show Waitress the Musical, coming to the Lyric Theatre in Sydney from the 1st of August to the 4th of October. And he mentioned two other big name stars of the show. Now, for two tickets to the matinee, Sunday the 2nd of August at 3 p.m, which is perfect, I think, for most Central Coast people, that it's really easy. You'd head down and have a nice lunch, then head to the matinee, then come home. You're not home too late. I like the idea of that. Anyway, the question is, who is Gareth Isaac referring to from our chat yesterday in regards to a couple of the big stars of the show?
1: Genuinely, she delivers one of the most heartbreaking performances I've ever seen. There is a power and sweetness to her role of Jenna that I don't think many other actors could have pulled off. And I'm so thankful to be working with her, just having her lead the company through this tumultuous script of joys, laughter, sadness, tears, and honestly, very real situations. John is the legend of our industry, one of the backbones of musical theatre as well. We saw him in Adam's Family. We've seen him in his own shows, Looking Through a Glass Onion. Like, he is just a pinnacle of what a performer can be. A Renaissance man, sings fluently in French as well. Like, what a freak.
0: 1300 925 222. We'll take caller 5. Who are those stars of the show, Gary?

Gareth is referring to there. 1-300-925-222 is the number. There are some big names in that show. We'll take caller number 5. 1-300-925-222 is that number to ring. ABC Central Coast. Good morning.

0: One of the best live acts you'll ever see. The Cat Empire, who just had such a good thing going on stage. 9 to 7, just amongst friends. Dorothy's on the line from Gorrikan, beautiful Gorrikan, right on the boundary of Budgiewoy Lake and Tuggera Lake. Actually, Mary Lou went on the bike ride around the Budgiewoy Lake. Dorothy, she loved it on the weekend. It's beautiful, isn't it?
1: Morning, Scott.
0: Yeah, isn't it a lovely bike ride around there, the pathway?
1: Oh, yes, yeah, around Tuggera Wonga. I walk there. It's beautiful.
0: Is that your morning walk?
1: One of them, yes.
0: Oh, good stuff. When do you go?
1: Either that or Soldiers Beach.
0: Oh, Soldiers Beach is great. And those steps down to the beach are a good heart starter, aren't they?
1: Oh, well, not bad.
0: Okay, now to win two tickets to the Sunday matinee on August the 2nd at the Lyric Theatre in Sydney, who are the two stars of the show that Gareth Isaac from the Central Coast was talking about?
1: Natalie Bazin-Wade and John Waters.
0: Now, for bonus points, and you don't have to do it, spell Bassingthwaite. Because I can't. It's the hardest name to spell.
1: It's hard to say, too.
0: It is at this time of the morning. Bassingthwaite is very hard to say.

0: had a great theme song too.
1: It did.
0: It was excellent. Now, that was one of the really great ABC miniseries, wasn't it, back in the day? I guess that was in the 70s or something. But, yeah, John Waters.
1: Yes, a fair while ago.
0: Amazing talent. Hey, hang on there, Dorothy. We'll get your details. And well done. You're off to see the show on Sunday, the 2nd of August. And don't despair if you missed out, because we'll have another crack tomorrow morning for our early morning listeners. ABC Central Coast, it's 6 to 7. And as we do on a Tuesday, it's Tone Up Tuesday next.
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3: You're with Scott Levi.
0: How much does community sport benefit you? Not only your health, but also the economy, social cohesion. I don't reckon I'd know anything if it wasn't for kids playing sport. I'd know no one. And how is that valued when it comes to its impact on society? Our next guest has been crunching the numbers and is calling on the state government to come on board and provide more funding for community sport when it hands down its budget later today. What's your sport of choice and you still play it? Maybe community sport is something you've given up, either for yourself or the kids, due to the cost, the cost, I should say. And what impact does active recreation have on you and the broader economy? Chris Hall is the chair of Sport New South Wales and joins us to talk about its initiative called Beyond the Game. Good morning, Chris. Thanks for having a chat on the eve of the budget. Good morning, Chris.
4: Good morning, Scott, or should I say hello, hello after that song?
0: Hello, hello. You've been looking at the contribution of sport through participation. What does your research tell us about how valuable community sport is, not just on a personal level, but an economic level too?
4: Yeah, that's great. There's over 2 million participants in sport in New South Wales, 900,000 volunteers, and collectively our research through UTS says they contribute $34.7 billion to the New South Wales economy in social, economic and health benefits, which is over $4,000 per participant. So we make a huge contribution to the New South Wales economy.
0: That's amazing, isn't it? You've been sort of through the numbers. How do you work that out?
4: Yeah, they basically broke it into those three areas of social, economic and health benefits. And mums and dads who take their kids to sport, or indeed those who play themselves, they know they have to buy the new footy boots or the uniform or whatever it is. So that's one part of it. There's the travelling, and sometimes you do travel to another location. I know you've been talking a lot about travel and regional locations this morning, and you'll be paying for your trips. But then there's also the connectivity value and the health benefits that go along with sport. So UTS has done a deep amount of research into this and then partnered with Lifeline. Sport New South Wales did a report recently that said 40% of residents experience loneliness, but only 23% of children meet the physical activity guidelines. So what we're saying is an investment in sport actually helps in those three areas of social, economic and health benefits.
0: Yeah, and I think the social connection too, now that the women's and men's clubs, many of them are together. I was thinking of the Bateau Bay Blues. You know, we've got a wonderful women's side, same with Terrigal, same with Wyong, you know, that they have clubs and rugby league as well now, the major sports particularly, where there's that great connection socially too. Many of the young women and the young blokes are developing relationships and an understanding, and there's less of those issues, I guess. It's creating more understanding between the sexes and the community. I mean, it's got so much going for it. I mean, that rise of women's sport, cricket particularly, has led to a big increase in facilities too.
4: Oh, absolutely massive. You know, I've got two daughters who participate in football, and it's not just good for the girls. They really enjoy their looking forward to the weekend and having friends outside of school. But I can tell you the other little secret is the mums and dads actually love going along and catching up with the other mums and dads as well, taking your turn on the barbie, helping in the canteen. And it really builds that social capital. So it doesn't really matter whether it's women, girls, boys, men. Sport is for everybody.
0: What are you asking for in the state budget? What are some of things on your wish list.

0: It's a timely question. State budgets today, and we're saying we're on the green and gold runway to Brisbane. We need to commit $100 million annually towards facilities and spaces right across New South Wales, a fund that people can join and apply to. Secondly, to build the capability of the sector. So when people want to join, they need a place to play, they need a coach, a club, and a competition. And we're saying give us funding across the 100-odd sports in New South Wales of $20 million. And then we're also saying, why don't we help mums and dads with the cost of living issues and restore active and creative kids and retain learn to swim vouchers so that kids actually can enjoy the water safely?
1: Yes, that's an interesting one, isn't it? That was a policy that certainly seemed to be popular amongst parents because the costs are, like everything, are going up, aren't they?
0: Oh, they really are. And I'll give you one shocking stat when we look at swimming. 40% of kids leave year six in New South Wales unable to tread water for 2 minutes or swim 25 metres. And so what we want is people to learn how to swim, not only so they can enjoy it for their whole life, but it also underpins any kind of aquatic recreation, whether they want to join a swimming club later, diving, or do, rowing, sailing, dragon boating, anything that's on the water.
1: All right, thanks for talking to us, Chris, and we'll see what comes out in the budget. Appreciate your time.
0: Thanks, Scott.
1: Chris Hall there, Chair of Sport New South Wales, calling on the state government to fund community sport to the value of $20 million to restore the active kids and creative kids vouchers as well. Coming up, we'll head down to the beach with Lake Macquarie Council and find out what they're doing about coastal erosion. It's not just a Central Coast problem.
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0: It's 7 o'clock. Good morning. Tony Matthews with ABC News. More toll relief is on the way for Sydney drivers as the state treasurer prepares to hand down a budget he hopes will take Labor to victory at the election in March. Alexander Lewis reports.
1: Drivers will pay no more than $50 a week to use Sydney's toll roads for 1 year from July. Lowered from the existing weekly cap of $60, the measure will return up to $520 to drivers. Eligibility will expand to 200,000 extra drivers. Treasurer Daniel Mucki is due to hand down his fourth budget this afternoon. Last year, he was projecting a return to surplus in 2027-28, but he's talked down the chances, given the economy has slowed almost to a halt. Expected revenue from stamp duty and land tax has dropped by $8 billion as the property market slumps.
0: Overseas, Andy Burnham is poised to become the seventh UK Prime Minister in a decade after incumbent Sir Keir Starmer resigned. Here's Europe correspondent Elias Kluwer.
2: After Sir Keir Starmer declared he'd stepped down from his role as Prime Minister, he's shown a side of himself voters have rarely seen.
3: To my fantastic wife, Vic, who has been a rock by my side through good times and bad.
2: After Sir Keir's resignation announcement, former Mayor of Manchester Andy Burnham, who won a by-election in the north of England last week, was sworn into Parliament. Mr Burnham has said he will stand for the leadership. His most likely rival, former Health Secretary Wes Streeting, says he won't be contesting. So far, no other Labor MPs have said they'll challenge Mr Burnham, clearing the path for the 56-year-old to become the UK's new Prime Minister.
0: US Vice President J.D. Vance says there's been significant progress in talks between the US and Iran in Switzerland on limiting Tehran's nuclear program. Here's Bridget Rollison.
4: The high-level Iranian and US delegations have left Switzerland after 18 hours of negotiations that Vice President J.D. Vance said laid good foundations for a final deal to end the war. The biggest breakthrough, he says, is that Iran has agreed to let nuclear inspectors back into the country to monitor its nuclear sites. Iran restricted access to monitors after US President Donald Trump tore up the Obama-era nuclear deal in 2018 and ended inspections after the US and Israeli strikes on its sites last year. J.D. Vance says a direct line of communication has also been set up to keep the Strait of Hormuz open.
0: Cybersecurity agencies across the Five Eyes countries have issued a joint statement warning of the rapidly growing security threat posed by artificial

0: Intelligence. Defence and National Security correspondent Tom Lowry has more.
1: The rare joint warning is blunt. Rapid advancement in AI capability poses an imminent cyber threat to governments and businesses that are not prepared. It warns that AI will make cyber attacks easier to launch, larger in scale, and more difficult to counter. The security agencies in Australia, the United States, the United Kingdom, Canada, and New Zealand urge leaders to address weaknesses in their security systems and take systems that don't need to be online offline. And they argue that while AI is the threat, it is also the solution, with AI tools providing the most comprehensive form of cyber defence.
0: Australians are losing trust in the United States, according to a new poll from the Lowy Institute. Here's Foreign Affairs reporter Stephen Jedgetts.
2: The Lowy Institute's found only 31% of Australians trust that the US will act responsibly in the world, the lowest level ever recorded in the Institute's annual poll. By contrast, trust in China has risen 8 points from last year to 28%, narrowing the gap with the US to just 3 points. Faith in the US alliance has also dipped but remains relatively strong, with 73% of Australians saying it's important to national security.
0: Kids Helpline says new figures show growing numbers of children and young people across the nation are waiting until breaking point before seeking support, with a 350% increase in so-called crisis interventions in just 7 years. More from Jean Kennedy.
3: Kids Helpline's latest report shows its counsellors carried out more than 5,000 crisis interventions last year. That's where a child or young person is assessed as being at serious risk of harm and emergency services or child protection authorities are called in. Most of the interventions happen late at night or in the early hours, with the majority involving suicide attempts, child abuse and acute mental health episodes. Indigenous young people are vastly overrepresented, making up 9% of Helpline calls, a figure that's more than double their proportion of the Australian population.
0: The New South Wales government has established an emergency facility at the Department of Primary Industries in Orange in the state central west to monitor the outbreak of H5 bird flu. Avian influenza has now been confirmed in 2 wild birds in WA. While there are no cases in New South Wales, the state's agricultural industry is on high alert. The department's chief vet, Dr. Joe Coombe, says they're preparing for the worst case scenario.
4: There is a committee of experts that are currently assessing the risk. The evidence so far points to it being an isolated event. We're sort of calling it the incident definition phase. I have every confidence that we have so many measures in place already. If it is spreading or if it has spread, we will very quickly pick that up.
0: People are being urged not to touch any wild birds if they suspect the animals are sick, but to report anything unusual about them to Australia's Emergency Animal Disease Hotline. 3 of the 6 passengers from a cruise ship at the centre of a deadly hantavirus outbreak have left isolation after 42 days of quarantine in Perth. Maya Cordick is outside the quarantine centre in Bullsbrook.
5: They've been here for 6 weeks in quarantine, and I can confirm 3 of the passengers just left. The 4 Australian citizens, 1 permanent resident and 1 New Zealand citizen were flown to the Netherlands, then repatriated to Australia to begin their 6 weeks in quarantine at this COVID-era facility, the Centre for National Resilience in Bullsbrook. And the Federal Health Department has confirmed all 6 passengers remain well, and they say that they pose no further risk of any transmission and are due to fly home today to New South Wales and Queensland.
0: To football, and Argentinian superstar Lionel Messi has broken the record for most men's World Cup goals in his side's 2-0 win over Austria. ABC Sports' Amanda Shalala reports from Dallas Stadium.
6: This was a Lionel Messi masterclass, scoring 2 superb goals to go clear of Miroslav Klose and hold the record for men's World Cup goals at 18, all on his own. The first goal was a sumptuous left foot put away in the first half. The second came in stoppage time after plenty of persistence and resilience, helping Argentina to a 2-0 win over Austria and putting them in an excellent position to go all the way once again at this World Cup.
0: With more on sport, here's Chris Mitchell.
7: The South Sydney's Rabbitohs NRL star Latrell Mitchell won't be playing for New South Wales in the final State of Origin game. Mitchell, who only returned to training on Monday, having been out since round 11 with a bulging disc in his back, was hoping to play against the Eels on Thursday and put himself in contention for an Origin recall. However, scans have revealed that he has a small tear in his calf. Teammate Lachlan Hubner says for him at least, the news is a double-edged sword.
8: I think he'd probably go straight back into that side if he was fit, but as a Queenslander, happy days.
7: Mitchell is likely to be out for a minimum of 2 weeks. And the former Wimbledon tennis champion Marketa Vondrousova has been banned for 4 years for refusing an anti-doping test. Vondrousova was charged by the International Tennis Integrity Agency after denying a doping control officer entry to her home to conduct a test in December 2025. The Czech player said in April she feared for her safety when the officer called and claimed they failed to follow protocol.
0: Briefly, in finance, Wall Street stocks have ended mixed as investors assess developments in the US-Iran negotiations. The Australian share market is set to open higher later this morning, and the Australian dollar is lower. It's buying 70 US cents. Recapping our top story, more toll relief is on the way for Sydney drivers as the state treasurer prepares to hand down a budget he hopes will take Labor to victory at the election in March. Looking at the weather picture for New South Wales, the chance of showers along the coastal fringe on the Alps and the far southern slopes with daytime temperatures below average. Sydney's weather mostly sunny today, a top of 19 degrees. Right now it's 9 degrees on the coast, 5 in Penrith, and the humidity is on 82%. Late showers are forecast for tomorrow with a top of 19.
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12: And Australia being represented in the World Cup at the moment by our own Arnie, Graham Arnold, who knows the Central Coast very well as coach of Iraq, who are taking on the might of France. I bet Arnie's got some stories to tell about those players who've been from such a war-torn background, what they've been through to get to the top level, to get to the World Cup. Iraq, I'm sure they have an amazing story or two to tell, but Graham Arnold, their brilliant coach, and currently nil all, although it's only 9 minutes and 58 seconds into the match. So you've got the Minnows versus the Wales, with France, of course, boasting $1.53 billion worth of playing talent on the field, the most expensive squad at the entire World Cup, against the little old Iraq, war-torn Iraq, who are making a comeback. Anyway, always a lot of talk about coastal erosion along the central coast, a real hot spot, and always a lot of talk about possible solutions when it comes to the never-ending battle between the sea and the land. Lake Macquarie Council is doing something about it in their patch to give nature a helping hand when it comes to natural solutions. As we've seen at Ocean Beach, the work done over the years by the amazing Dune Care volunteers has been incredibly effective and far, far cheaper than some of the giant engineering solutions used in other places. The plants that thrive in that harsh environment have really adapted these amazing root systems, deep root systems, root lattices, root mats and root balls that can do an incredible job in holding the sand dunes together. This is one of the features of growing in that environment, that they can drill down, because, and they drill down quickly. They really do a better job than anything that man could design, really. Reshaping and revegetating the dunes at Redhead Beach to help protect the natural environment, the coastal assets just behind, and the coastal infrastructure has just started at Lake Macquarie. There, the Lake Macquarie City Council Manager of Environment, actually the Manager of Environmental Systems, to be precise, Brendan Callender, joins us from down on the beach this morning. Brendan. Good morning.

0: morning. How are you going?
1: And you're really letting nature do your job, aren't you? Tell us about what you're looking at down at Redhead and what you hope it to look like in the future.
0: Yeah, so down here at Redhead, we've got a fairly significant-sized sand dune that's migrating kind of backwards and impacting with some of our infrastructure. So it's kind of covering up, you know, the showers and the walkways and coming into our car parks, you know, and taking up some of the large car park areas, and we're having to clean it up fairly regularly. So we're in the process of, rehabilitating that dune and reducing the size and scale of it and planting that out to try and stabilise it and, I guess, keep it in place.
1: So you want the sand on the beach side, not on the car park and surf club side, don't you?
0: Yeah, definitely, The it's obviously much more beneficial for us to have the sand on the ocean side and not impacting with our infrastructure on the other side and impacting the people's ability to get to the beach.
1: What sort of work does nature do to secure dunes? Is it strong enough to handle the East Coast lows and other events?
0: Yeah, definitely. It's obviously been, you know, in place, you know, long before we were here. So, and protecting the dunes, you know, over a long period of time. So we'll be planting, you know, a myriad of species. I think it's up to 50,000 plants will be put into this dune by the end of the project. And that's everything from sort of the low growing spinifexes right through to tuckaroos, which are, a decent sized tree, which will kind of hold that dune in place and not only provide, I guess, protection from the dune, but also provide environmental benefits in regards to some of the species that will take residence in there.
1: And what is it about those plants? Is it because they're bred to survive in that environment, that if they were washed away in the first big swell, they wouldn't live in that environment?
0: Yeah, they're definitely, you know, it's definitely where they thrive. So things like the spinifex and the pigface, you see them on the beach fronts and they kind of provide that low ground cover and that really protects from, you know, that sand just washing away and creating this kind of the scarping effect, which happens at the front of the dunes when those East Coast lows hit. So it kind of creates that nice gentle slope into the ocean and allows the kind of those swells to wash up into the dune, but also back out. And then, you know, after the event, we get that regeneration and the plants allow, you know, that sand to stick and to kind of stay in place, which is what we want to do. They can get quite deep, you know, especially their taproots and those sorts of things, but it's more about the root ball that's kind of closer to the surface. It's more important for holding that dune in place.
1: You've got some experts helping you out too, environmental experts from the university?
0: Yeah, so we used some experts from the University of New South Wales Water Research Laboratory, and they're kind of experts in, you know, dune systems and those sorts of things. So we kind of went to, you know, who we could find that could give us the best advice in this space, and they've actually designed up the plan to, you know, rehabilitate this dune for us, which has been, you know, it's been a great partnership with them in this case.
1: I know you're great at sharing. There's a memorandum between Central Coast Council and Lake Macquarie Council to share resources and work closely, and you really do that. Could this also be applicable to some of our beaches where we still have the dune zones and the vegetation? Others are urbanised and they need probably different remedies. But can you share the results with the Central Coast if you get some good success at Redhead?
0: Yeah, definitely. We've obviously got that memorandum of understanding between the two councils, and we, you know, it's not just with Central Coast. We share fairly widely. You know, it's not like a closed book when it comes to other councils having a chat and us going to other councils. So that's a really good network. And yeah, definitely in those areas where it's you know, nice and close to us, like the Central Coast, there's definitely areas that probably could be experiencing a similar thing. So it's great to use that.
1: And what do you hope to achieve? What should it look like after you've let nature stabilise the dune? Is there a bit of rebuilding of the dune before you open it up to the plants as well?
0: Yeah, there's a fair bit of earthworks that we need to do. I think at the moment the dune kind of reaches about 11 metres above the mean high tide mark. So we want to reduce that by about 3 metres and bring that down a little bit lower, but also push the dune out a little bit and make it a bit flatter at the top and those sorts of things. So there's a fair bit of earthworks that go on, but I guess when it's complete, we should see a fairly well-vegetated dune. And there's a small pocket of it right at the northwest corner, which probably looks like a fairly healthy dune system, but it's all we've got left from the previous one. So if you see that, that's probably the area that where you'll see, you know, a healthy dune, and that's what we want to see across the whole dune when it's finished. We won't really know whether it's worked for, you know, for a period of time, but, you know, hopefully

0: hopefully down the track we'll see some really great results, and you know, people will be really happy with it.
1: Yeah, fingers crossed for no more East Coast lows for a while for it to get established.
0: Yeah, definitely. If we could get a bit of a lull period while we're constructing it, that'd be great. But, you know, we'll work with what we get.
1: Thanks for your time, Brendan.
0: Thank you. Thanks for having me.
1: Down at the sand there, Lake Macquarie City Council Manager Environmental Services and Systems, Brendan Callender there, and sharing that research and that work with our council as well, because we have some beaches like that, don't we? You know, long beaches like lakes and others where that dune system needs a bit of help as well. And as they get rid of the bitu bush, which is very invasive, they need to put in the natives. I like the idea of the tuckaroo trees too. They're just fantastic magnets for birds. A friend of mine's got one of those with at Rimba. It gets the regent bowerbird, I think it is. You know, the bright orangey, yellow and black one. Beautiful. Absolutely beautiful. They love it. Great for the animals and birds. Anyway, some good things happening there at Lake Macquarie and sharing the knowledge with the Central Coast as well. Your thoughts are always welcome. You might have been involved in dune care. Gee, they've done a great job at Umina, haven't they? Ocean Beach. It just wouldn't be there if it wasn't for those brilliant dune care volunteers over the years doing all of that stuff. They're very good at what they do. Some interesting police news for you here on the Central Coast as well. Now, last week we spoke with a Central Coast bush tracker after a renewed appeal for missing Carryong woman Rita Collin. She was last seen in early May, and police are calling for any information that could lead to her discovery. Jake Kassar, who's worked on numerous local missing person cases, wants the text messages sent to our mobile phones from police from that number, you know, with all the fours, 444444, to be more widely disseminated. Here he is, and then you'll hear what the police sent back to us in response.
2: The text message, which is a great idea, which gets sent out, was potentially only the Central Coast or even just Carryong. Now, there could have been somebody coming from Sydney, a tradie working on a place down at Pearl Beach, for example, using Woi Woi Road. There could have been someone coming from Newcastle that could have seen something. They could have seen Rita getting into a car.
1: Yeah, a little bit of what tracker Jake Saar had to say. He's still looking on behalf of the family there for Rita. It's a very sad situation indeed. So what did the police have to say about that? And what is the situation when it comes to texts being sent by police? How is the decision made when it comes to who they are sent to? We reached out to police minister and also police media who sent us a link to more information. That messaging system with all the fours sent out to people within the area of a high-risk missing person's last known location. Police say you will receive a message if you have been within 5 km in the metropolitan area or 20 km in the regional area of a missing person's last reported location. The emergency alert is a national telephone warning system that allows emergency services to send out alerts in emergency events. It's only used in high-risk circumstances, including people living with mental illness or dementia, or those who have wandered from their homes and young children. Anne called in with an update on something else that we'll get to in just a moment. Thanks for that, Anne. But we do need to know about the traffic.
3: Traffic.
1: Harry Lance is looking at all of the cameras across the Hawkesbury and on the M1, local roads, all the way to Wirunga. What's happening, Harry?
4: Morning, Scott. Yeah, keeping an eye on the cameras. The road's holding up pretty well this morning. There's a fair bit of traffic out and about, starting to see it pick up as we move into the week. Hopefully everyone's got their heaters on. It was a pretty chilly morning, but all moving really well. I can see from our views dotted along the M1 there, it's a clear run down towards Sydney. We're also heading up there towards Newcastle. A little bit of fog about, but it looks like it's clearing there, particularly Mount White, Moonee Moonee Creek, where we normally see that visibility gets a little low, but it looks like it's lifting quite quickly above the vehicles now, but just take care if that visibility is still a little foggy there. Plenty of traffic moving along the Central Coast Highway in and out of West Gosford, also along Showground Road past the train station there. Pacific Highway fairly clear through the region, slow approaching though the intersection with Wyong Road at Tuggerah, and then no issues

0: on Allison Road nearby, jumping onto the M1. So looking pretty good on those major roads and the more local roads around. Trains all on time on the Central Coast and Newcastle Line. No planned track work today, and the ferries are also all running fine. And you can stay up to date with public transport using a transport app or a transportnsw.info and livetraffic.com if you want to keep an eye on the roads.
1: Thanks, Harry.
0: Thanks, Scott.
1: Harry Lance on the job there for the Transport Management Centre, all looking pretty good on the roads. And Anne has called in with an update on the controversial and contentious McDonald's proposal at Tookley. Some of the locals saying it's not in the right place. Anne, what's happening there?
2: Well, actually, I found out about it from reading the Coast Community News, and some of the people in our area already did know about it. But the Maccas have appealed and gone to court, and the court will hold, well, they're holding court at the inspection site, which is 372 Main Road, Noraville. It's on the corner of Main Road and Evans Street, so it's right opposite Tookley Public School. Which
1: yeah, and that was one of the major objections, Anne. What were some of the objections?
2: That was the major objection, but also it's the busiest intersection in the whole of Tookley. It's such a dangerous site for big trucks to be entering with, supplies and food and cars coming and going. And also it's going to be 24 hours and it's in a, it's got houses all around it. It's in a, it's just a really unsuitable location. They're holding, the local planning panel held their meeting, and we thought it was all done and dusted, but it's all going to be happening again.
1: Now, I guess the upside is their training and jobs and things. Are there other locations that would be more suitable, do you think?
2: Well, yes, I think further down into Tookley, opposite what we call the Bottle-O, in Main Road, there's a big site that has been empty for a long time. It's at the back of Coles, and it is still on the main road. We all feel that would be a much better site. It's not opposite the school, and it's not on a big main road intersection.
1: Yeah, I remember seeing the artist concepts, and one of the things that worried a lot of people there was that the play area was sort of a double story thing. So every time the kids were in the schoolyard, they were looking at McDonald's play area. And, you know, it's occasional food, isn't it, in a healthy diet?
2: That's,
1: you know, you
2: rude.
1: Can have one of those a month or something or a year, but, not every day. All right, Anne, thanks for the heads up on that. We'll keep looking at it.
2: Okay. Well, thanks, Scott. And, This is happening on Wednesday, July the 1st at 10:30.
1: Good on you. We'll definitely get someone along or tune into that online and see what comes of it with the planning panel. Thanks for the heads up.
2: Okay, thank you. Bye.
1: And they're from Tookley, who's not in favour of that site, obviously, for the new McDonald's.
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4: Hi, Melissa Clark here. The UK to get its seventh Prime Minister in a decade. Sir Keir Starmer announces his resignation, with newly elected MP Andy Burnham likely the next tenant of 10 Downing Street. JD Vance hails success in peace talks, insisting Iran will allow nuclear inspectors back. But a major stumbling block remains, Israel still refusing to get out of Lebanon. And the unintended consequences of falling house prices.
5: Many retirees, they may be relying on the value in their property to be able to fund some of the things they may wish to do during retirement.
4: I hope you'll join me for those stories soon on AM.
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0: Classic Aussie rock with the sports. Strangers on a train. Trains are running well this morning, according to Transport Management Centre. No major problems to report. It's time for the news. Mary Lou Vince has the latest.
1: Good morning, Mary Louise Vince with ABC Central Coast News. The Liberal member for Terrigal, Adam Crouch, says funding for Central Coast road upgrades is vital in today's state budget. The Minns government will hand down its fourth budget at 12:30 and has already announced $41 million to upgrade the Gosford waterfront. Mr Crouch says many local road projects that have been promised still aren't fully funded.
2: In my electorate, projects like Avoca Drive, the Tumby Road intersection, Empire Bay Drive and Central Coast Highway have seen little to no funding, and these are major road projects.
1: Shelter New South Wales says today's budget must address housing stress in areas like the Central Coast amid fears essential workers aren't immune from homelessness. Blake Doyle reports.
3: In its budget submission, Shelter New South Wales raises concerns about housing stress and inadequate social housing stock. It says local government areas acutely affected are the Central Coast, Byron Shire, Cessnock, Newcastle and Coffs Harbour. It says in those areas social housing is the only meaningful option for low-income earners as the private rental squeeze worsens. The state government has already announced it's bringing modular homes online to address a social housing shortage. Shelter New South Wales wants it to invest $2 billion a year in building and buying new social housing until stock reaches 10% of all housing.
1: The Central Coast's chicken growers say they are alert but not alarmed after the confirmation of two cases of H5 bird flu in Australia. The disease has now been detected in two birds on the south coast of Western Australia. Chair of New South Wales Farmers Central Coast Horticulture Branch, Tim Kemp, says although that's a long way from local producers, the region's poultry industry must be vigilant.
4: It does make the risk more real now that it has been confirmed on our continent. I mean, one of the few continents that it hasn't been on. So let's hope the West Australians are getting on top of it.
1: Meanwhile, New South Wales Department of Primary Industries is monitoring the bird flu outbreak. The department's chief veterinarian, Dr. Joe Coombe, says while they hope it won't become established, they're preparing for the worst.
5: There is a committee of experts that are currently assessing the risk. The evidence so far points to it being an isolated event. We're sort of calling it the incident definition phase. I have every confidence that we have so many measures in place already. If it is spreading or if it has spread, we will very quickly pick that up.
1: An erosion protection project being undertaken by Lake Macquarie Council is being touted as a possible solution for some Central Coast beaches. Redhead Beach near Charlestown is undergoing a dune reshaping and revegetation program to help stabilise it and prevent further sand displacement. The Council's Manager of Environmental Systems, Brendan Callender, says up to 50,000 plants will be used.
6: And that's everything from sort of the low-growing spinifexes right through to tuckaroos, which are, a decent-sized tree which will kind of hold that dune in place and not only provide protection from the dune but also provide environmental benefits in regards to some of the species that will take residence in there.
1: The rate at which capital city dwellers are moving to the regions is at its highest level since records began. As Lauren Pezette reports, Lake Macquarie ranks the fifth most popular region for capital to regional migration.
7: The Regional Australia Institute started tracking the migratory shift at the height of the COVID pandemic in 2021, with the latest index up 20% on the previous quarter. The March quarter results show capital city residents moving to the regions outnumbered those moving in the opposite direction by nearly 30%. 55% are coming from Sydney and 36% from Melbourne, with the Sunshine Coast in Queensland attracting the biggest share of capital to regional migration, followed by Greater Geelong and Moorabool in Victoria.
1: To sport, and the Central Coast Mariners will face semi-professional club Sydney United 58 FC for the Australia Cup round of 32. The Mariners, who lost 10 players last week and are still without a club owner, will travel to Edensor Park for the match. Elsewhere, current cup holders, the Newcastle Jets, have been drawn to face NPL Victoria side Preston Lions. Western Bears will come up against A-League juggernauts Melbourne City, and Maitland will play Fremantle City. All ties will be played later next month, with venues curfews and kick-off times to be confirmed. To the weather now, mostly sunny today. Tops of 18 degrees for Gosford, Woi Woi and Wyong, 17 at the entrance. Sunny tomorrow, then a late shower or two and tops of 18 degrees. ABC News.
0: Very much like that band, wet, wet, wet, wet, after tomorrow night. It's sort of brewing up, isn't it? And then wet right through until next week, Monday or Tuesday, 90% chance of rain, probably cumulative totals between 50 and 100 mils.
1: I haven't counted up those totals. I mean, I've just been looking and it's sort of saying, you know, 25% chance of this. It didn't look huge to me for the next couple of days. But I guess when you like that with those totals.
0: We'll catch up with the Bureau a little later on in an hour or so. But, yeah, that's what they're predicting, 90% chance of rain Wednesday night. Then Thursday could be particularly wet and right through the weekend into next week. Wet, cold weather, tops in the low teens,
1: mid-teens.
0: Yeah,
1: I was going to say, the temperatures, you're noticing that it's a bit icier than
0: what it
1: has
0: brisk
1: been.
0: Out there at the moment, Mary Lou.
1: Well, I mean, we are heading to the middle of winter, aren't we?
0: Like, we've got our jackets on. It's good to get the jean jacket out. It's nice.
1: It's
0: nice
1: padded, actually.
0: Oh, padded.
1: It's a bit hot in the office, though.
0: It is a bit. Yeah, to go outside and feel what it's really like.
1: I'll go and move the car.
8: 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They can attract lightning, drop branches, or be blown over. Always shelter inside. For the latest storm updates and warnings, stay tuned to your emergency broadcaster, ABC Radio.
0: And as you heard in the news, it's been 25 years since Newcastle disease devastated the Central Coast chicken growers. So should we be worried about the arrival of a new deadly virus, a new strain of bird flu? We'll find out about that in just a moment. You heard a little bit of Tim Kemp. We'll get that full interview because there's a lot to take in there and a lot we've learnt since the Newcastle disease, which was a dreadful time for our chicken growers and all producers really on the Central Coast because of quarantine and road closures and all sorts of major efforts.
9: Traffic.
0: Looking good on the roads this morning. No major accidents or breakdowns to report. Slow going there between Wombril and Baddow Bay, where they're doing all of those road works this morning. It's really just crawling along northbound. No other major problems to report across the network. And the trains at this stage looking pretty good as well. As you've been hearing in the news, a deadly strain of bird flu has arrived in Australia. Don't get too worried. The H5 strain of avian influenza has now been confirmed in only two sick migratory seabirds found in a remote part of the Western Australian south coast. Overseas, it's wiped out entire wild bird populations. So should our chicken growers on the Central Coast, many who still remember the devastation of Newcastle disease back in the late 90s that forced the culling of almost 2 million birds, should our producers

0: Farmers be concerned. Chair of the New South Wales Farmers Central Coast Horticulture Branch, Tim Kemp, isn't too concerned at this stage. He's speaking here with ABC Central Coast Sarah Forster about preparedness and what we know so far.
1: All I'm hearing is that, yeah, we've got to be aware of what's going on and very careful about being alert, not alarmed, I think the saying is. So, yeah, you've got to be a bit careful.
2: And what's involved in being careful for those farmers?
1: Yeah, it's just understanding the effects of the flu and keeping your eye open for it, making sure, like, if you can, keeping your birds under cover. But, look, I don't think we're at that stage quite yet. But like you say, it's on the southwest and west coast of WA. It's a long way away. There's a massive desert between us and them. But as far as New South Wales farmers goes, there's alerts going out to our members to be aware of what's going on and just be vigilant. You just got to be vigilant about what's going on. And if anything is seen, and this is not just with farmers too, if you've got birds in your backyard, if you've got chickens for eggs and stuff like that, just be aware of it and please inform the DPI if you see anything as critical that goes on.
2: I guess this is something that we've been living with for a while in terms of having to be aware and looking out for signs. So does it make the risk, I guess, a bit more real?
1: Oh, absolutely. Yeah, it does make the risk more real now that it has been confirmed on our continent. I mean, one of the few continents that it hasn't been on. So let's hope the West Australians are getting on top of it. I just like to implore on everybody that does have backyard birds that this can have a massive impact on the poultry industry, both meat and egg. If anybody sees anything, that please ask for help and get reports, report it, because it's critical that this information gets out so it can be dealt with.
2: And if we talk about the potential impact on the poultry industry, I know it's very early days, but are you seeing anything or hearing anything to indicate that people are trying to stock up on meat or eggs or anything like that?
1: Oh, I haven't heard anything at the moment, and I don't think there's any sort of need to worry about that at the moment at all. I mean, it's being dealt with, and I think that it'd be way too early for any. And even so, there's no need for panic buying in any situation. I think we can be assured that we've got plans for it and can control it.
0: There's Farmers Representative Tim Kemp talking about preparedness for the possible arrival of that terrible bird flu virus, the H5 variant, which has caused such devastation around the world. We've been really lucky to dodge it so far, but a couple of birds turning up in the Western Australian coast with the disease. Lisa's on the line from Carryong. She heard Anne at Tookley with the planning panel knocking back a McDonald's. The McDonald's have now taken that development to the Land and Environment Court, and Lisa wanted to talk about similar proposals and developments that are actually going ahead, I think, at Carryong. Good morning.
3: Hi, Scott. Thanks for taking my call.
0: Yeah. You've made some observations in your suburb.
3: Yes, I was just listening to Anne this morning, and I really wish them well with their opposing the McDonald's up at Tookley, because we had a similar thing here at Carryong Parklands, where there is a proposal for three fast food outlets right next door to Carryong Mountains High School in an actual education precinct, because there's the Central Coast Sports College in there as well. And it ended up going to an on-site Land and Environment Court hearing. And basically, it's going ahead. They're just waiting now for the

0: to change some tra for the state to approve some changes to the traffic. And yeah, but they've said, oh no, there's no research to say that having fast food outlets next to a high school or a primary school has any detrimental effects on children's health. So, that argument was completely thrown out, not to mention that it's on heritage land and that it's right next door to the fire and rescue, who are going to have trouble getting their emergency vehicles out, when there's a 24-hour, traffic coming in and going right next to where they are. So I wish them all the best, I really do, but I'll tell you what, the Land and Environment Court, they don't seem to have much care for whether a fast food outlet is next to a school.
1: And I guess
0: Or traffic.
1: every case
0: Or
1: is,
0: traffic.
1: yeah, I guess every case is individual, so we'll see what happens. We certainly won't,
0: Absolutely. Yeah. Just
1: pre
0: so I'd let them know what's happening at Carry On.
1: Yeah, and that's the old Mount Pinang Parklands, where public land. It used to be the Flora Fest
0: Wow.
1: and one of our big events. Beautiful place, but yeah, earmarked for lots of fast food, not just
0: Exactly.
1: Macca's.
0: I
1: All
0: feel,
1: right.
0: in one way, I feel sorry for the developers because they should never have sold the parkland. They should never have sold community land for a commercial. Once it's owned commercial, that's it. Too bad. They
1: Yeah,
0: can do what they
1: Lisa,
0: want.
1: thanks so much for calling in.
0: Okay, no worries, Scott.
1: Yeah, I can hear your frustration there. It's 16 to 8 ABC Central Coast. We'll check the latest traffic. And on a lighter note, catching up with Neil Diamond in just a moment. Well, a bloke who looks a lot like him, sounds a lot like him, and has worked hard to bring his music to life. And probably, I think Neil would admit, the young, fit performer. Neil's getting on a bit, still performing, still writing songs. But this fella probably brings back the young Neil Diamond very well. His name's Zach Coombs, and he's regarded as one of the best at doing Neil's wonderful portfolio of songs. We'll hear him do a live one in our Cairns studio up next.
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6: Sweet Caroline. Good times never seem so good.
1: Ah, you can hear all the Swannies fans the second quarter belting that one out. And a man who does it very, very well is coming to the Avoca Beach Theatre. Zach Coombs, good morning.
7: Good morning. And also, I'm a massive Swans fan as well. So there you go.
1: There you go. There you go. It's a great tradition there. I think that started at the Red Sox, didn't it, in America?
7: Yes, which is kind of ironic because, Neil Diamond's actually from New York, yet Boston take his song.
1: That's great. Yeah, it's just become a tradition. There was a bit of controversy over that, but everyone loves it, don't they?
7: Oh, man, it's a song that is big all around the world. I've been playing it for years. And, it's a great sing-along song and everybody loves to sing it. And
1: you've got a great portfolio of songs to dip into for this tour. It must be more like, what do I leave out?
7: Yeah, exactly. It's a big 30, 40-year career that we try and cover with our show. And there's songs from the 60s all through to the 80s and 90s. But, he had a very illustrious career with songs and also people covering his songs. Say, for example, the song I'm a Believer. He wrote that song, but the Monkees made it a big number one hit. And Red Red Wine, which was a big hit for UB40, Neil Diamond wrote that song as well.
1: Have you been able to uncover good stories to link the songs as well? I always like that part of a tribute show.
7: That's the focus of our tribute show. We delve into the songs. The idea is to perform as closely as we can to the real experience of seeing Neil Diamond. He liked to talk about his songs when he was performing on stage. So we do a lot of that for our show.
1: I saw him in the big basketball arena, whatever they call it these days, whatever sponsors hanging their shingle on it at the Olympic Park. And it was huge. He can really work an audience. Have you been able to look at that and model some of your stagecraft on that? Because he's very good at it, isn't he?
7: And that's that came with the whole research. I spent the better part of around about 6 months getting it right, actually, when I started doing this back in 2021. So, I already knew most of the songs. I've been a traveling musician.

0: musician for quite a while now, and Neil Diamond was a big staple of everywhere I've traveled to performing, whether it be the UK, the US, Canada, Australia, New Zealand, South Africa even. He's very, very big down there. Yeah, it's just fun to play the songs, and everybody loves hearing his music.
1: I think that's one thing that people don't get. I know a few people who have done tribute shows, and you've got to be a really, really consummate musician in your own right before you take on someone that everyone knows. It's actually harder than doing your own stuff, I reckon.
0: Yeah, you've got to be a little bit crazy as well. just to take on those personas and try and, you know, mimic them and try and get to the closest detail is very important, and it's expected to see in any type of tribute show you're going to see, especially this one with the big voice and the hair and the movement around stage, which I'm glad to say I do that one pretty well.
1: And you're on what is called the Sweet Caroline Tour, bringing the music of Neil Diamond to the people of Australia. You're up in Cairns at the moment, and you're heading down the coast and coming to the Avoca Beach Theatre. Have you got the guitar there, Zach? Can you do one for us?
0: Yeah, I'd love to do a song for you.
1: Take it away.
0: Holy, holy,

0: Oh, powerful, brilliant rendition, and just shows how diverse the music is, Zach. I mean, that song is so different from the next song, the next song. He really did straddle all the genres, didn't he?
1: Yeah, and that was the beauty of his music as well. Like I think he liked to take the orchestration from the old 40s and 50s ballady music and take all of that orchestration and put it into 70s pop songs. And that's why it appealed to so many people over the years.
0: It's going to be a great show, Zach. You do it really, really well. Someone who's hard to do too, so you do him justice. Thanks for having a bit of a chat with us, and we'll go out on another one of those great songs. I'm going to go out on Crunchy Granola Sweet because I just love the bit when he goes, "Good night!"

0: Good Lord.
1: You, of course, have a big band with you as well. What have you got on stage?
0: Yeah, we've got drums, we've got bass, we've got guitars, we've got saxophone. Our saxophone player is from Sydney. And also two backing vocalists and a keyboard player. Our band is from all around the world. So we've got some of the finest musicians playing from South Africa, from New Zealand, from the UK, and also from Australia. Our drummer is also from Australia as well. But, it's all very well performed. We've just kicked off things here in Queensland. First show was Rockhampton. And we're going to be touring all across the country. And I'm looking forward to Avoca Beach because it's a home gig for me, really, being Sydney born and raised.
1: Yeah, it's a great, great place to play and great audience. They're going to love it. They love it everywhere. You're on a winner with this one, Zach Coombs. Thanks for joining us.
0: Thank you very much.
1: That's tomorrow night at Avoca Beach.

Zach Coombs on the Sweet Caroline Tour, a tribute to Neil Diamond, putting all of those well-loved classics back on stage and in the spotlight, showcased by a world-class international band and produced especially for the theatre. And it's hitting the Avoca Theatre tomorrow night at 7:30. If you like a bit of Neil Diamond, he does it very, very well. Speaking of the arts, too, coming up after 8:30, paying tribute to a person who's made a huge contribution to the national arts scene in this country. He's an absolute legend. He was a brilliant performer in his own right, and he's a great teacher, a great mentor, and a wonderful human being who has done so much for young emerging artists in this country. I don't think you can really quantify his contribution to the arts and to the art of dance. Also the founder of a very important cultural community group on the Murray too.

0: down Albury way as well, which a lot of people don't know about, and was a superstar in Bangarra, travelling the world in his own right. That's Kim Walker after 8:30, who's hanging up his hat after almost 20 years of guiding NASDAQ here on the Central Coast and putting it on the map, really. It's grown so much under his wonderful guardianship. He truly is an amazing human being. We'll catch up with Kim after 8:30. I'm sure there are plenty of good things in store for that man as well. With a change of tack, coming up to 8 o'clock, just in the World Cup halftime in the France-Iraq game, with the rain absolutely belting down at the venue there. And France 1-0 up, courtesy of a Mbappe bullet into the top corner. Another one of those amazing goals from well outside the box, hit with such venom. Is there something in that World Cup ball? It is just, when you strike it properly, it goes like an Exocet missile. It's just amazing. And, of course, the big news, Messi becoming the all-time leading gold scorer at the World Cup.
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2: It's 8 o'clock. Good morning. Tony Matthews with ABC News. The state government is reducing the toll cap by $10 a week as part of today's state budget in an effort to provide relief for motorists. From 1 year from July, tolls will be capped at $50 a week, which will save $520 a year for drivers who are currently reaching the $60 cap. Transport Minister John Graham says the government is also scrapping the $10 to $20 administrative fee that comes with tolls.
3: People are under cost pressure as they're trying to balance the budget. Every little bit helps at that time. These toll costs, particularly with fuel costs high, have been adding up. And this is a great way over the next year for us to get some money back.
2: Shadow Roads Minister Mark Cure says the opposition welcomes the toll relief.
4: Reducing the toll cap from 60 to 50 is a positive step, and it will put some money back into household budgets, and that's something that we support.
2: Deputy Prime Minister Richard Marles has wished Keir Starmer the best after he was pushed to resign as Prime Minister of the United Kingdom. Mr. Marles says Mr. Starmer has been a great partner to Australia and says he feels for him in what must be a difficult time. He says Australia has a strong relationship with the UK and isn't concerned about the future of AUKUS under a new Prime Minister.
5: We're very confident about the relationship across its breadth, but specifically in relation to AUKUS. I was in the UK the week before last with our foreign minister. AUKUS continues to happen at a pace, so we're really comfortable with the way in which that is proceeding.
2: Agriculture Minister Julie Collins says there's no evidence that the deadly H5 variant of bird flu has made its way into poultry farms in Australia. The first two cases of the disease have been confirmed, found on birds in WA. Poultry farm Ingham's has put its Western Australian operations into lockdown, but Ms. Collins says it's just taking precautionary measures.
6: The industry has been developing plans, as have farmers right across the country, in terms of biosecurity and what they would need to do should it become established in Australia. But I would reiterate that at this stage there is no evidence in our poultry or our agricultural systems.
2: Family members of a teenage girl from Gaza have accused Israeli forces of killing her while she was on her way to school. The 16-year-old was killed when an Israeli strike hit a busy street in the Ramal district. The Palestine Red Crescent Society says three other people were injured in Israeli attacks on the same area. The Israeli military says the strike targeted a Hamas militant, but says it's aware of reports that an uninvolved individual was harmed. Israel has continued to launch strikes on Gaza despite a ceasefire deal that was reached in October. One of six people who's been in quarantine in Perth's north for the past 6 weeks after being involved in a hantavirus outbreak says he's looking forward to seeing his family. Five Australians and one New Zealander were on board a Dutch cruise ship at the centre of the deadly outbreak. The group had been in

0: Marsh says they were looked after incredibly well during their stay, but he's looking forward to getting home.
1: A hug with my wife, my beloved wife of 57 years, and my children and grandchildren is certainly top of the agenda, and I'm sure they're just as much looking forward to it as I am.
0: Argentina's Lionel Messi has claimed several records in his country's 2-0 win over Austria at the Football World Cup, which sees them progress to the round of 32. Tom Wilde has more from California.
2: Messi scored twice to move 2 goals clear of former Germany striker Miroslav Klose as the World Cup's all-time scorer. The 38-year-old has now scored 18 times at the tournament. He has also scored all 5 of Argentina's goals in the 2026 World Cup. His first goal also meant he has scored in 6 consecutive World Cup games, a feat only achieved twice before. No player has ever scored in 7 straight games. Messi will have a chance to set that record when Argentina plays Jordan on Saturday local time.
0: Looking at the weather around the state, the chance of showers along the coastal fringe, on the Alps and the far southern slopes, with daytime temperatures below average. Sydney's weather, a mostly sunny day with a top of 19 degrees. At the moment, it's 9 degrees on the coast and 7 in Penrith. The time now, 8:05.
3: Good morning. Welcome to AM. I'm Melissa Clark in Canberra, coming to you from Ngunnawal country and acknowledging other custodians. On today's program, mediators in the US-Iran peace talks say a good foundation has been laid, but a major stumbling block remains: Israel's offensive in Lebanon and the unintended consequences of falling house prices.
4: Many retirees, they may be relying on the value in their property to be able to fund some of the things they may wish to do during retirement.
3: But first, the United Kingdom will soon have a new Prime Minister, its 7th in a decade, after Sir Keir Starmer announced he is resigning from the top job. Former Mayor of Manchester, Andy Burnham, appears poised to replace Sir Keir, with Labour colleagues hoping the newly elected MP will reverse the party's declining popularity. Europe correspondent Elias Kluwer reports.
5: Sir Keir Starmer emerged from his residence at 10 Downing Street to applause. The curtain was about to fall on his time as UK Prime Minister.
6: Thank you.
5: He appeared nervous and he composed himself before announcing that he was resigning.
6: The question my party is asking now is whether I am best placed to lead us into the next general election. I have heard the answer and I accept that answer with good grace. That is why I will resign as leader of the Labour Party.
5: As his 5-minute speech was about to come to an end, the former lawyer and civil servant, who often presents a stoic public face, showed a side of him voters have rarely seen: emotion.
6: And when I leave the biggest job in the country, I shall spend more time on the most important job, being the best husband I can to my fantastic wife, Vic, who has been a rock by my side through good times and bad, and being the best dad I can to my beautiful children, who are my pride and my joy. Thank you very much.
5: Dan Bloom, a journalist at Politico, watched Sir Keir's speech from the press area on Downing Street.
7: This has been deeply, deeply personal for him, and you could really feel that, and he's been kind of dragged out by his fingernails.
5: 2 years ago, Sir Keir Starmer won a general election in a landslide, becoming just the 5th UK Labour leader to win government from opposition. But a series of policy missteps and backflips and an inability to cut through with messaging saw his popularity within the electorate plummet and his support among his colleagues collapse. Shortly after Sir Keir announced his resignation, a flustered Andy Burnham, surrounded by reporters and cameras, was boarding a train from Manchester to London.
8: How are you feeling today?
9: All right.
10: It's the honour to be sworn in as the mayor, the new MP for Makerfield, and that's my focus today.
5: Mr Burnham won the Makerfield by-election last week, leaving his role as mayor of Manchester to re-enter British Parliament so he could challenge for the Labour leadership. He's confirmed again that he will stand, and he now appears to have a clear path to number 10. His most likely rival, Wes Streeting, says he'll now throw his support behind Mr Burnham.
11: We could spend the next few weeks, we could spend
8: the summer splitting hairs on small differences, or we can pull together.

0: and we can unite.
1: Political journalist Dan Bloom says rumours are rife in Westminster.
2: The big question today is Wes Streeting doing a deal with Andy Burnham?
1: Andy Burnham has become one of Labor's most popular politicians, making gains on local issues. But how he'll lead a country remains unclear. This is Elias Kluwer in London, reporting for AM.
3: And several world leaders have offered up praise for the outgoing British PM. The Ukrainian President Volodymyr Zelensky has written on social media thanking Sir Keir for his cooperation, support and the joint decisions they made together, saying it had, quote, helped make our Europe and our protection of life stronger. Last night, Prime Minister Anthony Albanese posted that he considered the outgoing Prime Minister a friend and that he was thinking of him on what must be a very tough day. And US President Donald Trump has said something of a mixed message on his platform, Truth Social, saying Sir Keir, quote, failed badly on two very important subjects, immigration and energy, end quote, but then added that he wished him well. In other news, the first day of high-level negotiations between the US and Iran in Switzerland has wrapped up, with mediators saying a good foundation has been laid. The head of the US delegation, Vice President J.D. Vance, says Tehran has agreed to let UN nuclear inspectors back into the country, though Iran's foreign minister says no new commitments have been made. Major hurdles remain on the Strait of Hormuz and the conflict in Lebanon, as Israel's prime minister says his troops will remain in the region with full freedom of action. Bridget Rollison reports from Jerusalem.
4: Hello, everybody, and good morning to everybody back in the United States.
5: After 18 hours of tense talks between the US and Iran, Vice President J.D. Vance says amid the friction, they found a way forward.
4: There was a little bit of threatening, there was a little bit of whining, but at the end of the day, the talks continued and we made great progress.
5: The biggest breakthrough, he says, is Tehran agreeing to let UN inspectors back into the country to monitor its nuclear sites to ensure the program is peaceful.
4: That is a major milestone for the American people and the first step in permanently denuclearizing or permanently ending a nuclear weapons program in Iran.
5: Inspections were a key part of the 2015 Obama-era nuclear deal that US President Donald Trump tore up in 2018. Since then, Iran's restricted access and then last year all but ended inspections after US and Israeli strikes on its nuclear sites.
4: We laid a very good foundation for a successful final deal.
5: But there's a lot that stands in the way. Tensions over the conflict in Lebanon and control over the Strait of Hormuz have threatened to derail the negotiations. To try to mitigate that, a direct communication line will be set up to avoid clashes in the key shipping route, while a separate hotline will report suspected ceasefire violations between Israel and the Iran-backed militant group Hezbollah to try to stop them spiraling into wider conflict. But Israel's been left out of the negotiations, and in its communities on the border with Lebanon, there's anger that Washington is trying to dictate what happens next.
6: They are not here in the region, so they don't really know.
7: While the American president is dictating the policy of the Americans, let the Israeli dictate the policy of the Israelis. You cannot force ceasefire.
5: The US is trying to hold up its end of the deal with Iran, which includes a commitment to end fighting on all fronts, including in Lebanon, by pressuring one of its closest allies to pull back. But Israel's Prime Minister, Benjamin Netanyahu, has reiterated his forces will not be leaving the region.
8: Our fighters in southern Lebanon have full freedom of action to thwart any direct or emerging threat against them or against the residents of the north. I firmly insist that we remain in the security zone in southern Lebanon for as long as necessary in order to protect the residents of the north and all citizens of the state.
5: The senior US and Iranian delegations have now left Switzerland, but technical talks will continue this week as negotiators try to turn this fragile 60-day pause in fighting into long-lasting peace. This is Bridget Rollison in Jerusalem, reporting for AM.
3: Cyber intelligence agencies in Australia, the US, Canada, the UK and New Zealand have issued a joint warning on the threats posed by artificial intelligence. The agencies from the Five Eyes intelligence sharing nations are warning leaders must act swiftly as AI increases the speed, scale and sophistication of cyber threats. I spoke to the ABC's defence and national security correspondent, Tom Lowry, a short time ago. Tom, it's rare to hear from these sorts of intelligence agencies. What are they saying?
0: Yeah, Mel, it is becoming a little more common, though, hearing from agencies, in this case, like the Australian Signals Directorate here in Australia, plus their Five Eyes counterparts in New Zealand, Canada, the US and the UK. They're essentially warning that artificial intelligence is providing bad actors, they say, so think of states or sort of foreign criminals, with rapidly advancing tools that make it much easier to launch cyber attacks and make those cyber attacks much more powerful, much more potent. AI is sort of inflating the capacity of these actors to launch cyber attacks. The agencies are saying that leaders, both government and corporate, need to be acting now. The time for waiting and seeing is very much over. And they warn that the security settings in place in plenty of corporations and plenty of governments as well are just built for a completely different world. They're saying you need to be going through and finding that old computer that's still running Windows 2007 and just pulling it offline altogether if need be. Find out what systems need to be online and what systems don't, and pull those that don't offline because those are vulnerabilities. They're saying also the best defense to AI-powered cyber attacks is actually AI itself, that artificial intelligence can be the most potent tool to find vulnerabilities in your systems. Use that, look for those weaknesses, and then address them. Turn to AI as the solution. Don't just view it as the problem.
3: It's a really strong warning from the agencies. It's not the first warning along these lines that we've heard, though, is it?
0: No, and these warnings are becoming more common, also most loudly from the industry itself. Anthropic, the AI giant, has been making these sorts of warnings very loudly for some time now, calling for guardrails to be put in place on the sector because of the capacity for AI to be used as this kind of tool, even warning that AI will soon be able to teach itself and will be able to rapidly advance its capacity to launch cyber attacks like this. It's issued this kind of warning about its own Mythos product, one of its own AI models. It recently allowed early access to that product to a number of Australian government agencies and businesses as well before that product became released to the public, which hasn't happened yet, saying that it simply was too dangerous to, its use in this kind of setting was too clear a risk to be allowed to go public before, you know, major agencies had the chance to use this tool to protect themselves. Days later, however, Anthropic was forced to pull its latest models from the market altogether by the Trump administration, which is an early sign that the governments are listening to these kinds of warnings. Probably not the intervention that Anthropic was looking for, but a sign that these warnings are being heeded.
3: Tom Lowry, you're listening to AM, where it's 16 minutes past 8. With the national auction clearance rate at its lowest level since the start of the COVID-19 pandemic, there are questions about how a housing market slowdown might influence other parts of the economy. Reduced demand for housing spells falling house prices, and that could have flow-on effects to consumer spending, as Rachel Hayter reports.
9: Fewer than half of homes at auction are being sold, and retiree Philip Scott is in two minds about that.
10: A bit of a slowdown in the market is a good thing for the younger ones, but on the other side of the fence, many retirees, they may be relying on the value in their property to be able to fund some of the things they may wish to do during retirement.
9: Cotality data shows the national auction clearance rate has dipped to 47%, the first time it's dropped below 50% since April 2020. And reduced demand for housing means cheaper houses. But Mr. Scott, who's the president of the Sydney St. George branch of the Australian Independent Retirees Association, says members are worried about the declining value of their biggest financial asset.
10: For some of those who perhaps are on pensions, they rely on the value in the property to be able to buy their position in retirement village. The loss of value in a property, particularly if they were about to sell and maybe downsize, or perhaps move into a retirement village, that loss of property value may be a great concern to them.
9: It's a concern that can play out in the economy through reduced consumer spending in a phenomenon called the wealth effect, as Deputy Chief Economist at AMP Diana Messina explains.
11: When your wealth declines, you normally tend to see reductions in spending. Now, it's quite a theoretical concept. There is some evidence of a wealth effect. Probably depends on what else is going on in the economy at the time, like the labour market, wages growth, broader income growth. But that's what people worry about, that lower

0: wealth in the housing market means that consumption takes a bit of a hit.
1: Apart from a potential consumer spending downturn, falling house prices could impact other areas of the economy too, because Australians have so much money tied up in the great Australian dream.
0: Housing is an incredibly large sector of the economy, about 13% on my calculation in terms of how much it supplies to the economy.
1: Deanna Messina says the majority of that 13% is made up of mortgages, but also
0: things like real estate services, residential construction, and the slowing in property prices could mean that those areas soften a little bit.
1: But not by much.
0: Our forecast is for a pretty shallow decline in prices. A 5% drop is not that large in the scheme of other property price downturns that we've had. It's actually kind of in the middle of the range.
1: AMP's expectation is that as prices fall into early next year, homes will start to be seen as more affordable, which will see a return in demand.
2: Rachel Hayter reporting. Labor appears to be inching closer towards a deal with the Greens that would provide crucial support in the Senate for its bill to overhaul capital gains tax and negative gearing. The Senate began debating the tax changes yesterday as the government moves to legislate in the next 2 weeks. Here's political reporter Pablo Viñales.
3: By the government's own admission, it's lost political paint from the centrepiece of its May budget. Nonetheless, Labor is moving with haste, intent on legislating core parts of its tax overhaul this sitting fortnight, much to the frustration of Deputy Liberal leader Jane Hume.
4: That this Senate should be reduced to a rubber stamp on a lie, told to the Australian public by the Labor Party, that makes a mockery of our commitment to transparency as a place to protect Australians from government overreach.
3: It was a similar sentiment from One Nation Senator Sean Bell in the chamber last night.
5: What we're dealing with is legislation that has been rushed. The government admits they botched it, and we are still waiting to see what amendments are coming before the Senate.
3: After fierce backlash, Labor last week announced a carve-out for small businesses and start-ups from changes to the capital gains tax discount. It means founders, employees and early investors in start-ups will get the generous concession. Treasurer Jim Chalmers defended those changes in Question Time yesterday.
6: 98% of all active businesses will be able to access concessions and carve-outs when it comes to the CGT system.
3: Labor is open to delaying its overhaul of the National Disability Insurance Scheme to get crucial support in the Senate from the Greens on the tax reforms. It's understood the minor party is hopeful an agreement can be reached this week. Greens Senator Nick McKim says for too long the tax system has been unfair.
7: If you go to work as a cleaner, or you go to work in hospitality, or you go to work as a nurse, or you go to work as a carpenter, you are paying your fair share of tax. Why shouldn't the billionaires pay their fair share of tax? Why shouldn't the 1%?
3: Independent Senator David Pocock was on the snap two-day inquiry into the proposed tax changes held last week. He's lamented the process.
8: No, it's farcical to think that you can look at a bill this size and actually get it right in 2 days. The Senate is the house of review, and I think we should be doing our job.
3: Are you at a point where you won't let the perfect be the enemy of the good?
8: Yeah, I don't think we should make perfect the enemy of the good. But the Senate should also be able to do its job and make sure that we're looking at the finer details and making changes that really go to the intent of the bill.
3: That debate in the Senate and negotiations in the back rooms will continue today.
2: Pablo Viñales. To outback New South Wales, where hundreds of millions of litres of additional water is being released from the Menindee Lake system each day to help Murray cod populations. It follows repeated fish kills in recent years, which have decimated the Murray cod and other native species along the Darling River. But some locals have questioned the decision, asking what impact this will have on the area come summer. Bill Ormond has more.
9: At full capacity, the Menindee Lakes hold more than three times the volume of Sydney Harbour, but at the moment they're sitting at around 32% and dropping. And a recent decision by the Commonwealth Environmental Waterholder to double releases from 200 megalitres a day to 400 has locals up in arms.
10: It was pretty disappointing, the increase in flows, and I think it shows a little bit of arrogance from the environmental waterholder who have ordered it. They haven't had to live through a river going dry, and we're worried that they're pulling a bit too hard on the drought reserve that we have up there.
9: That's farmer and South West Water Users Vice Chair Rachel Strawn. She lives along the Lower Darling, hours south of where the water is being released. Ms Strawn says with minimal flows forecast in the coming months into the Menindee storage system, keeping water there will be critical come spring and summer.
10: They try to keep 250 gigs of active storage in the top lakes, Pomamaru and Wetherill, and that's purely to try and keep the river running for at least 18 months down on the Lower Darling and that, because we can go up to 18 months or in history a lot longer without any inflows, and that would mean a dry river. So it's really, really critical we have that drought reserve maintained in the top lakes.
9: Menindee resident Graeme McCrabb shares her concerns.
11: And they talk about using local knowledge in some of those decision-making. Well, we certainly weren't consulted. We were just told this was going to happen the other week. I think they were surprised that we were pushing back.
9: Commonwealth environmental water holder Dr Simon Banks says the water flowing out of the lakes has been recovered from what was irrigation licences made available through voluntary purchase programs.
12: It's extra water in Menindee that would not otherwise have been there, and then it's really about using that water to get the best environmental results we can from it.
9: He says the decision was made to help a small number of Murray cod and golden perch found during recent surveys along the Lower Darling. The hope is sending water down the river will help fish thrive, something needed to rebuild their numbers following reoccurring mass fish kills.
12: Which means there's more habitat and more sustained habitat. There's better water quality and as a result of that, more food and other things that will support those juvenile Murray cod to survive through the winter months and hopefully get to a size where they can survive long term.
9: Griffith University Professor Fran Sheldon says the role of the environmental waterholder is challenging, having to balance helping fish populations grow with community interests like maintaining drought reserves.
0: You do have to weigh up things that you're not sure about happening in the future. So use the water now, and then everybody will be saying, oh, you shouldn't have used it if it gets really dry. But at the same time, if they don't use it, hold it there, and it just evaporates over the summer, and then there's massive deaths and we have poor fish recruitment, again, it would have been a poor decision.
9: With an El Nino forecast on top of low flows into the lakes and locals like Rachel Strawn spotting plenty of cod in the Lower Darling, some river residents would prefer that water be saved rather than spent.
2: Bill Ormond. Can we now call him the greatest of all time? Argentina's Lionel Messi has become the highest ever goal scorer in World Cup history today. He scored twice in a victory over Austria, taking his tally to 18 goals, surpassing German legend Miroslav Klose. ABC Sports' Amanda Shalala is in Dallas where the match was played. She joined me earlier. Amanda, so can we call him the greatest ever now?
13: Well, Mel, if you're talking to anyone around here where I am at Dallas Stadium, they would emphatically say yes. We'll wait and see. Ronaldo gets his turn to get back onto the stage tomorrow in that debate for the greatest of all time. But this is something truly unbelievable that we have witnessed here today, Mel. Messi is undoubtedly one of the greatest ever, if not the best ever, to have played this game. He has done everything in his career. Until 4 years ago, a World Cup was missing. He achieved that. Big tick for him, leading Argentina to victory. Then now to surpass Germany's Miroslav Klose with his 17th and 18th men's World Cup goals. That's just taking him into another stratosphere. The way he is still able to control a game, the way he can just dance magically with the ball at his feet at nearly 39 years of age is something truly spectacular to watch. And I think maybe we've taken it for granted, having witnessed his career for such a long time, that his level doesn't drop. He just keeps staying there. And both of the goals he scored today, they were excellent goals too, Mel. He had a penalty that he took early on and he missed that. But I think that was a good thing because it shook out his nerves and it allowed him to take the record in a more emphatic way, in more messy fashion. The first one, a beautiful strike off that left foot that we've seen so much joy from. And then the second one came in stoppage time where he was just weaving through defenders and somehow got the ball through. I don't know how, but he managed to do it. And the feeling in here when that happened, both of those goals, was just absolutely spine tingling. And it reminds you of how sport can be so powerful, how watching a small man achieve big feats on the field can unite and inspire.

0: inspire so many people.
1: Well, speaking of uniting and inspiring for Australia, I think all eyes are on the match against Paraguay this Friday. How are preparations going for that?
0: The Socceroos are really talking a good game. They've shaken off the loss to the USA. It wasn't their best performance. They've acknowledged that. They've admitted that. They had a day off training. They've got time to really get their head back in the game. And they have to, because they need to get a draw or a win against Paraguay on Friday to ensure that they will be in the knockout stage, the round of 32. Really, they will be wanting the win, though. They want to finish as high as possible in the group to then get a better crossover in the knockout stage. They've also said, you know what, we're sick of talking about the changes that we made for the second game, where the goal scorers from the first game, Connor Metcalf and Nestori Urnkunda, were benched. That was quite controversial. Tony Popovich, the coach, criticised for that. But the message out of Socceroos camp is, let's leave that to a side. Let's move on. We're ready to do what we need to do now against Paraguay.
1: Amanda Shalala in Dallas there. And in finance, Wall Street stocks have drifted through a bit of a mixed day of trading. We've had oil prices easing and falling big tech stocks weighing on the market. Investors also looking at developments in the US-Iran negotiations. Brent crude has finished trading at $78.31 US a barrel. And that's AM for today. I'm Melissa Clark. It's 8:30.
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0: Coming up, a local who's made an incredible contribution to the arts at a national level is having a bit of a change of path, but boy, he's got plenty to celebrate. We'll catch up with him and talk about some of the highlights of his life in the arts, and particularly the dance world, although also in the circus world, believe it or not. Anyway, we'll talk about that in just a bit. Before that, Mary Lou Vince, who I think you know who it is, has the latest news headline.
1: Hi, Scott, in ABC News. Drivers will pay no more than $50 a week to use Sydney's toll roads under Labor's pre-election budget that's being handed down today. The existing $60 weekly cap will be lowered until July next year, making more drivers eligible for the cost of living measure. Treasurer Daniel Mucki has also indicated public transport users will also get a cost reprieve, and there'll be hundreds of millions of dollars for children who are pushed off the NDIS. Shelter New South Wales has used its budget submission to call for funding for officials to crack down on unscrupulous landlords, coinciding with a worsening rental squeeze across the Central Coast. Laws are in place to protect tenants, but Shelter New South Wales is worried enforcement of landlords is lacking. It's called for more than $25 million to allow officials, through fair trading, to better monitor and enforce regulation of the private rental sector. New data from the National Counselling Service Kids Helpline shows the number of young people in crisis and at breaking point has more than tripled in 7 years and is approaching levels seen during the pandemic levels. The Kids Helpline's 2025 impact report reveals counsellors carried out more than 5,000 crisis interventions last year. That's where a child or young person is assessed as being at serious risk of harm and emergency services or child protection authorities are called in. Central Coast poultry farmers are being advised to stay vigilant after two confirmed cases of H5 avian flu in Australia. Chair of New South Wales Farmers Central Coast Horticulture Branch, Tim Kemp, says alerts have been issued to local growers to be aware of bird flu symptoms, which include respiratory issues and a drastic drop in egg production. Mr. Kemp says people with backyard chooks should also be on alert. And then Central Coast Mariners will face semi-professional club Sydney United 58 FC for the Australia Cup round of 32 later next month. Tops of 18 degrees for Gosford, Woi Woi and Wyong today, Scott, and 17 degrees at the entrance. That's the latest in the news. There'll be more news at 9 o'clock.
0: A few spots in the Mariners squad after letting 10 players go. Good players too. So there'll be some kids. Kids running around in local football who think they might have a chance.
1: Well, they probably do.
0: And we see how good they go. Right. We've got young Pat Beach there at the World Cup saving everything. So, yeah, you never know. The next big star could get an opportunity with the Mariners. Gee, we'd hope that they've finalised details of ownership, though. It's getting a bit worrying.
1: Kickoff for this match isn't until later next month. I haven't released the dates for that. It's over a three-week period, so we'll keep you posted on that. But maybe before then there may be an announcement.
0: Oh, you'd hope so. It's a wonderful... I mean, if you had the money, if you're a Malaysian shipping billionaire, for example, who owned Queen's Park Rangers, it'd be the jewel in your crown. You'd just love it. Imagine sitting up there as the owner at that stadium. You feel like you're the king of the world.
1: Yeah,
0: your own football team? King of Brisbane Water, yeah.
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0: Traffic. And all good on the trains this morning. On the road, slow going through Erina Drive, or from Erina up to Erina Heights towards the Grammar School. Very slow going northbound on the Central Coast Highway. And then when you get to the stretch between Wamberal and Forres past Tumby Road, it's slow going through there. Pretty good through the Pacific Highway at Wyong and Tuggerah. We'll catch the latest traffic with Harry Lance in about 10 minutes' time. But at this stage, the run not too bad at all. Some very interesting weather coming our way, and usually, even though we're lumped in with the Hunter, we get far more rain, as we've seen in most of the recent events, with massive amounts last time around. The last rain event, we had the most rain in the state, well over 50 mils for most places, and could be more on the way. Casey McCarthy, is looking at the charts at the Bureau of Meteorology. Good morning.
6: 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Morning to all your listeners.
0: Yeah, thanks, Casey. Aren't they all waiting with bated breath to find out what to pack for the weekend when it comes to the rain, or even as soon as Thursday.
6: Yeah, that's right. We're seeing a change of the pattern to some rain across the district to coming by early Thursday or overnight to Thursday. Before we get there, it's still a pretty clear pattern today. A cold start down to 7.4 in Gosford earlier this morning, or just after midnight, really. And we're sitting on about 10 degrees at the moment. And for today, mostly sunny. A clear picture across the district, top of 18 degrees right throughout the Central Coast. A little bit cooler, 17 at the entrance.
0: Lovely. Yeah, Mangrove Mountain was down to 2 or 3 earlier on, but now it's warming up. And so there's something coming tomorrow night. Is that right? That's the start of this wet, cold weather.
6: Yeah, that's right. So similar again to tomorrow for most of the day, another cold start down to 6 degrees on the forecast for Gosford, and similar right across the district, and cooler as you make your way inland. Some patches of fog could come about through some inland parts into the morning tomorrow. But as you say, there is a change. We've got a trough sliding up the New South Wales coast throughout the course of tomorrow. That should start to take effect into the Central Coast by the latter part of the afternoon into the evening, and bring about a light coastal shower or two, nothing too significant for that latter part of tomorrow. And that risk certainly towards the coastal parts and some beachside areas exposed to the south before that really starts to set in overnight to Thursday. We do see a pretty showery pattern. Winds swing around to the southeast, so some cooler daytime temperatures, bit of cloud, milder nights, but a showery pattern, generally expecting 5 to 10 millimetres or so as a general widespread figure, and 10 to 15 millimetres possible more towards southeastern parts of the Central Coast District through Thursday. So Thursday's really the beginning of a fairly stubborn on and off showery pattern for a few days.
0: Thanks, Casey.
6: No worries. Cheers.
0: Casey McCarthy there from the Bureau.
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0: Sade, ABC Central Coast Smooth Operators. Speaking of smooth operators, they don't come better than Kim Walker AM. Happy 50th birthday too, by the way, Kim.
1: Thank you very much, Scott. Fantastic.
0: For the
1: Nathan's 50th, I'm a little bit older.
0: Not much. You started there very, very young. Well, this is what was sort of being CEO was full circle for you. We'll get to talk about that and your amazing contribution to the arts in the country, which was recognised last year with an AM. NASDA has been at Carryong now for almost 20 years after moving from Sydney in 2007, which was a big thing. A lot of the people who were instrumental in getting NASDA up and going, you know, had misgivings, but it turned out for the best. And making it that way, CEO Kim Walker, who's been leading the way for most of that time since 2008, and joins us now after, I don't know, what a dancer hangs up. Kim, what do you hang up?
1: We hang up our point shoes.
0: Your point shoes, yes.
1: Exactly.
0: Yes, you don't need
1: I hung up my point shoes a long time ago.
0: You don't need to stand on tippy toes to be a big presence there. What are you most proud of?
1: Oh, look, I think, people ask me this all the time. And I think the thing that makes me most proud is when I see young people come in as young people and they leave as young adults and then they go on and they have these amazing careers and they're informed, they're talented, and they have this, NASDA has given them the pathway to have an amazing career in the arts and contribute to our society. You know, if we don't have an artistic society that we're contributing to, you know, it's a pretty poor state of affairs. So I think that's the thing I'm most proud of. I think also, you know, what we've achieved on Darkinjung land and, you know, with our cottages and the facilities that we've got is pretty extraordinary. But, there's a lot of things that I take away from this. NASDA's been a part of my life for most of my life. So it's fantastic.
0: Well, that's right. It's full circle, isn't it? You were just a young dancer, like the developing artists that you've mentored since then. You came in with bright eyes and not much experience in the world, and NASDA set you on the path. So it's lovely that you've been able to give back.
1: Oh, yeah. That's what I love about NASDA. You know, if people come into NASDA who don't necessarily fit into the educational mould. I certainly didn't. I was a wild child of 15, 16. And NASDA took me in and they honed me. You know, I got a cultural learning and so many things that NASDA gave me. And I went on to have a professional career. And that's what I've been doing ever since. So I'm really passionate about what it can do for young people. And I've seen over 20 years, so many of these young people come through NASDA who are now, you know, the leaders of our next generation of, you know, First Nations creators.
0: What about opening up the world to you? Where did you go with the Sydney Dance Company and other big professional companies after NASDA?
1: Well, when I was at NASDA, I started going to New York to study the Horton Technique. Well, I think I went to NASDA to New York when I was first 16 and a half by myself to study dance, which was pretty amazing. My father sent me. So I've been to New York a couple of times. But then with Sydney Dance Company, we basically toured the world for 10 years. You know, so it was incredible. You know, we didn't know how good we had it. You know, I see some of our old dancers now, and we look at one another and go, we didn't know how good we had it. We were just touring the world all over for 10 years. It was an amazing kind of education and performance opportunities.
0: ABC Central Coast, we're speaking with NASDA's outgoing Chief Executive Officer, Kim Walker, who's really put the Central Coast on the map as a cultural centre with this incredible facility. How are you celebrating the 50th anniversary?
1: Well, we've got so many things on. We've got graduation tomorrow at the Art House. So we're partnering with the Art House, which is fantastic. We're having our graduation there tomorrow. Then next week we have our mid-year show there, which is also going to be fantastic. The Art House has come on as partners with that. And then on Friday night we have an opening of a collaboration that we've done between Gossard City Gallery, Stalker Dance, Stalker Theatre and NASDA graduates. So that's happening down at the gallery on Friday. And then we gear up. We're actually taking all the students up to Garma this year to celebrate our cultural residency program at Garma, which will be amazing because that'll be up at Gove, the Northern Territory. And then we have our 50th anniversary show in November at Carriage Works that is going to be directed by Tom and Tari. When I talk about graduates, Thomas Kelly and Tari Sansby are two of our brightest graduates. They have their own company now, their own, you know, which is an amazing achievement. and they're touring Australia and the world. So they're directing the end of year show, but we're also having a symposium. Now, a symposium that we're doing is around where does contemporary Indigenous dance sit in the arts sector today. So that's going to be a discussion over a week. We'll do a symposium in action. We'll have Indigenous dancers and non-Indigenous dancers working with Indigenous choreographers. So that will be, and then we'll have a showing at the end of that. So that's in November. So we're pretty busy.
0: Amazing stuff. You've set up a thriving place there, Kim. You should be very proud of what you've done. And I don't know if you'd remember this, but I was a young radio announcer in the Riverina, and this fella came into the studio and he was representing the Flying Fruit Fly Circus, and I didn't know much about it. And after you left, I was wrapped with it. It was a wonderful cultural institution that you had a big part in as well. That's a very nice chapter of your life too, isn't it?
1: Oh, it was fantastic. I loved being at the Fruit Flies. That was 10 years of my life. I kind of look at my career in 10-year increments, but NASDA had me for 20. So I spent 10 years at the Fruit Fly Circus, which was fantastic.
0: Yeah, well,
1: young people learning the arts and learning to be physical and all that kind of stuff, I think it's great.
0: I just love the way you treat the emerging artists, the developing artists too, as people first. You learn so much from them. That's something that I've noted. You know, you're so interested in their stories. You're very interested in where they come from and their different cultural practices. So diverse, our Indigenous cultures. You know, that's the thing that NASDA's taught me in that short time, and I'm sure you've learnt so much from people from the Torres Strait Islanders to the west, to the south, to the north, to the east.
1: Yeah, it's fantastic that they come from all over Australia. They've all got their unique stories, and they've got their own pathways to NASDA. And then it's our job to kind of, you know, show them the possibilities of what they can do with culture and with, you know, the arts and with dance. And then they move on to some fantastic stuff, which is great.
0: You just to
1: sometimes,
0: see.
1: Sometimes they move through that and they go, I've been at NASA, I've found myself culturally, now I'm going to go off and be a, you know, marine biologist or something like that. So, and we're really happy for that as well.
0: Well, we had a whole group of interns come down as part of the course, and all of them could have got jobs at the ABC. They were so much smarter than me, and they just did the work so well, but they just wanted to dance. They had that fire in the belly, that passion. They work so hard. They're athletes, they're students, they're amazing people. And Kim, the way you've treated them as people is, I think, the example you leave, that a people-first approach to leadership was really noted.
1: Oh, thanks, Scott. It's appreciated.
0: Well, I don't know what's in store for you now, but boy, you've got some skills. What do you plan?
1: Well, I'm going to be an ambassador role for NASDA for 12 months, and then I'll just hang around and see what comes my way. You know, there's lots of little things that I want to try and do. There's lots of try and maybe get back to some artistic projects rather than running an organisation. So there's lots of opportunities, I feel.
0: Right, looking,
1: I'm definitely not retiring.
0: Looking forward to that, Kim Walker. Thanks for joining us.
1: Thanks, Scott.
0: Kim Walker, AM there, NASDA's outgoing chief executive officer, and an amazing human being, a terrific person.
2: Traffic.
0: Harry Lance is on the job at the Transport Management Centre, keeping his eye on all of those cameras like the spider with multiple facet eyes. Multifaceted eyes. How's it looking, Harry?
3: Morning, Scott. Yeah, a few too many. Sometimes we do get some spiders on the cameras as well.
0: There was one at Arimba. There was one at Arimba, remember, and I mentioned it to you, and someone got up and cleaned it, and it's quite high up there, so well done to the transport management people.
3: I'm glad that's not my job.
0: The spider
3: for the reasons of the height and the spider, I'd prefer to avoid both.
0: Yeah, he built his nest right across the one that we look at the Arimba interchange. You can actually see him sometimes captured in the stills.
3: It keeps, and sometimes we get the spiders, sometimes we get birds as well. It's pretty fascinating what you can see kind of perch on the cameras from time to time, but it can make viewing a little difficult. But thankfully, most of the cameras around the region looking nice and clear out there for us to keep an eye on the roads. Having a look at a camera right now around San Remo, Blue Haven area, where a crash is just packing up there, that was along the Pacific Highway near Alambi Crescent. So the incident itself was blocking a lane either side of the road. Emergency services on site, tow trucks taking that vehicle away, and the last of those emergency services are taking off now, which is great. But as a result of that, of course, during peak, seeing some pretty heavy traffic in that area, which is normally not a very busy spot. Traffic normally flows quite well, so it would be a bit unusual for motorists driving through. So Pacific Highway, just keep that in mind, allow a little bit of extra travel time moving through that intersection. It's particularly heavy just a little further up there at Grama Avenue, that set of lights there. So just factor that in. It might take a little bit of time just for all that traffic to clear through. Looking elsewhere, traffic also moving pretty slowly, staying on the pack around Narara as normal. Scenic Highway to Charles K. Drive are busy. Empire Bay Drive to the public school, they're also pretty slow. Looking good on the M1 though, if you're heading down to Sydney, up to Newcastle, a few of those school runs looking busy as we normally see as well. And a couple of trips to a few of the train stations there to Gosford, Point Clair, where we see it get a bit busy. Having a look at the trains, we've also got delays on the Central Coast Newcastle line. There was an animal on the tracks earlier at Tascot, which caused a few delays. It's been moved on now, but we're seeing some onflow there, particularly for some services heading towards Sydney. So just make sure you factor that in as well. Planning your trip too, using a transport app just to check if your normal service is impacted, or at transportnsw.info, and keep an eye on the roads, livetraffic.com.
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0: ABC Central Coast, 1300 925 222, the number on the text, 0467 922 684. There are questions.

0: Oh, they're not happy in Sweden. Netherlands gave them a bit of a pumping when it came to the World Cup. I think it was it 4-0? Something like that. They really did put a few through the Swedish goalkeeper. And, of course, Messi, the big news, now becoming the all-time record holder for goals scored at the World Cup. He's been to six and still looking fantastic for Argentina, who are a bit of a dark horse. You never know. They're a very good team when they get their mojo going. It's 2-9, and, of course, midday on Friday, Australia back on the field. Let's hope they can hang on and get through the group stage, which is like winning the lottery, really, when you look at how small we are compared to the rest of the world when it comes to football. Good football weather this weekend. It's going to be wet and cold. 8 degrees right now in Mangrove Mountain, going for a top of just 16, so you're halfway there. Gosford 11 and a top of 18. The entrance sitting on 12.6 and a top of 16 today. And Wyong 16 for a top and 12.6 right now, which is just a little bit above that low forecast of 11. Then the rain's supposed to move in with maybe 10 mils on Wednesday night, another 5 to 10 mils on Thursday. Showers on Friday, Saturday, Sunday, Monday, with a cumulative total possibly of another 50 or 60 mils. So it could come down, and they're always conservative with those totals too. It may be more for the coast. Who knows? Do we need it? Well, certainly our rural people need it, but maybe not the urban folk. Anyway, it's what you get. On the text too, we did ask the question about housing prices plateauing with a 47% across Australia auction clearance rate, which is lower than usual. This on the text from Brad: falling house prices even for my own place. Great. Falling rents would be even better. Canada showed how to achieve this, but it seems it isn't allowed here, says Brad. This one from Fung as well. I own my own house and I don't have any investment properties. I think the dip in house prices is a great outcome. House prices have risen so much over the past decade, it's no longer within reach of many Australians. Housing should be a basic human right, not a money-making venture geared towards investors and the wealthy. So just a few of your views this morning.
1: It's another school morning and school zone speed limits are now in force. Look out for the signs, slow down to 40 and keep all of us safe. A message from ABC Central Coast.
2: Clock. Good morning. Tony Matthews with ABC News. Hundreds of thousands of extra drivers in Sydney will be eligible for toll rebates under Labor's final budget ahead of the state election. Alexander Lewis has more.
3: The existing cap of $60 a week will lower to $50. It'll start in less than a fortnight and last until July next year, months after the March election. The temporary expansion of the cost of living measure is expected to make 200,000 more drivers eligible. As Treasurer Daniel Mucki prepares to release his fourth budget this afternoon, he's tempered expectations about the return to surplus previously projected for 2027-28. Economic growth has slowed to a mere 1%, and the state is expected to lose $8 billion in revenue from stamp duty and land tax.
2: A group of passengers who were on board a cruise ship at the centre of a deadly hantavirus outbreak have been released from a WA quarantine facility. Lauren Smith reports.
4: After 42 days in isolation, six people who were on board the hantavirus

0: Are stricken MV Hondius cruise ship have been cleared to return to their homes. The four Australian citizens, one permanent resident and one New Zealander, had been in quarantine at the Centre for National Resilience in Bullsbrook since the 15th of May. They left the centre earlier this morning. The virus was first detected on the cruise ship in April, killing three people. Health officials say all six passengers remain well and consistently tested negative for the virus. The federal government says it's assisting the Australian citizens to return to their home states today.
1: Independent Senator David Pocock says the Senate has not been given adequate time to properly review Labor's budget bill on capital gains tax and negative gearing. The Albanese government is intent on passing legislation this sitting fortnight and appears closer to reaching a deal with the Greens. Senator Pocock says while he supports some elements of the bill, there are other issues that require scrutiny.
2: I find big omnibus bills like this really frustrating because clearly there's some measures that are really important and I think long overdue, and we've had a whole Senate inquiry into CGT and negative gearing when it comes to property, but then there's a whole bunch of other things which really haven't been looked into and are complex.
1: Australia's Parliament will finish early today for the official opening of an extension of the Australian War Memorial. Political reporter Lexi Junowick has the details.
3: Parliament's chambers will adjourn at 5:30pm today instead of 8pm to allow politicians to attend the official opening of the Australian War Memorial's new Anzac Hall and Atrium. Prime Minister Anthony Albanese will deliver a speech at the event, which is also expected to be attended by Ben Robert Smith, after his bail conditions over war crime charges were varied in a Sydney court last week. The War Memorial redevelopment has faced controversy since former Prime Minister Scott Morrison said the government would award the Canberra institution almost $500 million in 2018 before a business case into the project was finished.
1: Police have laid further charges against the man accused of stabbing a couple during a home invasion in Torrington in regional New South Wales earlier this month. Bridget Murphy has the details.
4: Joshua Trithui was set to face bail court yesterday over a suspected home invasion and alleged stabbing. The 34-year-old was originally charged with two counts of wounding with intent to murder, but is now facing an additional charge of break and enter and committing an indictable offence. Mr. Trithui is accused of breaking into the home of Keith and Di Blessing in Torrington, about 65 kilometres southwest of Tenterfield, and stabbing them before he was allegedly shot by Mr. Blessing. He was placed into an induced coma after the incident and was previously unable to face court. The matter has been relisted with a new charge for a later date.
1: The second half of the World Cup football game between France and Iraq has been delayed by severe weather. Torrential rain engulfed the Philadelphia Stadium as the players went off for half time, with France leading by a goal to nil. Looking at the weather picture for New South Wales, the chance of showers along the coastal fringe on the Alps and the far southern slopes, with daytime temperatures below average. Sydney's weather, a mostly sunny day with a maximum of 19 degrees. At the moment, it's 12 degrees on the coast, it's 10 degrees in Penrith, and the humidity is on 71%. Looking ahead, late showers tomorrow and a top of 19, showers easing on Thursday and 18 degrees, a shower or two on Friday and a top of 18. ABC News, it's 9:05.
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8: We've had our house for 30 plus years, and it's gone up 4 or 5 times what we paid for it. But it's still not real money. Unless we sell the house.
9: I am in my late 30s and bought my first home about 18 months ago. I feel like I might have bought near the top of the market and then won't benefit from the market effects of that upward price pressure that investors create.
10: Older people, retirees who are just about to downsize and move into retirement village are going to suffer because of this. There's not enough talk about it. It's all about the younger generation.
11: some of your reactions this morning to house prices falling in Sydney. 1300 222 702 is the number. I'd really like to continue this conversation. How do you feel about this? There's lots of different arguments coming in. Make the case for your position on it. Saul Eslake will be coming up in just a moment. Maybe you've got a question for him. G'day, it's Hamish here. On 702 Mornings, keeping you company through until 11 across Sydney and the Central Coast. How fresh is it this morning? Just 1 degree in Katoomba. Hope you've got the UGG boots on, or at least you did when you woke up. We're giving away some tickets to Bill Shakespeare's brand new show, Mackenzie, today. Another double pass to give away. All you need to do is guess which Shakespeare play I'm thinking of this morning. I'll drop you three clues during the morning at 10:30. You'll get the cue to call to make your guess. Here is the first clue for this morning. If you know what instrument that is, you have the answer to the first clue. That's all coming up, but let's check the traffic first.
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11: Traffic. 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Good morning, Alf.
13: Good morning, Hamish. At San Remo, there's been a crash here on the Pacific Highway right near the lights at Garama Avenue. It is blocking one of the lanes, so just exercise some caution through the area of emergency services and a tow truck on site, so quite slow past that particular incident at the moment. Delays also on the Pacific Highway through Narara, also around Scenic Highway through to Charles K Drive and Empire Bay Drive through to the public school as well. Now, in Sydney, we do have a track that's broken down at Warrawee on the highway, just past Hayden Avenue. Also at Glades or Lightstone on the Flash, Pittwater Road at Princes Street, French's Forest as well, Forest Way just down from Warringah Road and Normanhurst as well, Darford Road at Milsons Parade. If you are taking public transport, all modes are running on all close to time, as always though. Best to plan ahead before you travel at transport, nsw.info or livetraffic.com for the road.
11: Thank you very much, Alf.
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11: Let's give you your Tuesday brain teaser. Dr. Jonathan Webb will be here in about half an hour's time with the answer. A football team plays six matches. They win two, draw two and lose two. Overall, they scored three goals and conceded two. What were scores of all six matches? I'll give that to you again. A football team plays six matches. They win two, draw two, and lose two. Overall, they scored three goals and conceded two. What were the scores of all six matches? Jonathan Webb will be here around about 9:40 this morning.
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12: Mornings with Hamish McDonald.
11: We are talking house prices in Sydney. They're dropping as the federal government's budget tax changes come in. Combined with recent interest rate hikes, some economists now estimating homes in this city could fall by up to $100,000 over the next year. That's if they're a median house price. It is good news, you might argue, for those trying to buy a house. But what about those who've just bought one? Or maybe those that are planning a retirement. Saul Eslake will be here in a couple of minutes, but I want to hear from you on this. 1300 222 702. David's here from Marrickville. Good morning, David.
17: Yeah, morning, Hamish. How's it going?
11: Yeah, really well, thank you. How are you facing all of this?
17: Yeah, I just wanted to share my experience over the last couple of months. My wife and I purchased our first home, a unit, about 8 years ago, and we've got a growing family, and so we've recently actually just bought upsized to a home, which we bought at auction 3 or 4 weeks ago. Now, if you told us that we would get a freestanding house in Sydney at a budget that we could afford, we'd have told you were dreaming several years ago. That's getting up to that auction. We were outbid at several properties by investors every step of the way. And at this one, we showed up and it was just us and another couple our age, and no investors in sight. So we managed to snag that one. But what that means for us is the same opportunity that got us that house. We are struggling now to sell our unit. We budgeted for the purchase at the lowest end of what we thought we would get our apartment for. And we're now looking at the fact that we've passed auction 2 weeks ago, and we're trying to sell it. And we're sort of looking at, at least $50,000, $100,000 less than what we'd initially hoped for. So all sides of the argument here.
11: Yeah, so you're kind of experiencing it at both ends, I suppose.
17: Yeah, yeah. And we've absolutely had help from the Bank of Mum and Dad for both of these purchases. And just as far as the argument for older people in this situation, I know that the woman that we've bought this new house from, she was in her 90s. She's lived there for 40 years, and she's moving into state to be with her family. And she's certainly, I mean, our gain is certainly her loss, because we've got it for well under, I think, what she would have expected for it.
11: Yeah. I wonder, David, if you could speak to a message I've received from another David, Dave. Okay. And a few people sort of messaging this sort of thing. He reckons it's all a beat up. You know, prices fell after the 87 crash. He says the 99 tech wreck, the 2009 crash, COVID, et cetera. But then they eventually all go up. I wonder how you think about that, given the very precise situation that you're in. And clearly, right across the demographic range in Sydney, there will be people in the middle of a transaction, or they've just made one, or they need to make one. That must really be feeling it right now.
17: Yeah, yeah, we're definitely feeling it. But at the same time, we recognise that it was 2 weeks after that announcement.
11: Oh, David, it's very what you're saying is very interesting, but the phone reception's a little dodgy. I'm not sure if you're still there.
17: Yeah, I can. I'm still here. If you can hear me.
11: Yeah, yeah. If you could just finish that point, it'd be great.
17: Yeah, you know, it was 2 weeks after the announcement from the budget, in which we showed up to our auction and there were no investors there. So, I mean, these movements do make a difference. But, you know, again, this is not an original thought. We see housing as something that we need. It's not an investment for us. So the market's going to go up and down. But as of right now, we're certainly seeing all sides of it.
11: Yeah. Look, good luck to you and your family. I'm pleased to hear the three kids have got a house.
17: Yeah.
11: I'm sure that's going to make life better for them, no matter what the financial implications are for you.
17: And we'll update you if we sell the unit and if there's a catastrophe on our hands.
11: I might try and find some casual work for you on the radio. David, thanks very much for
17: thanks,
11: the call
17: thanks.
11: This morning. 1300 222 702 is the number. We're going to take you to Saw Less Lake in a minute. At tops of 19 on the coast and in the west today. It's 11 degrees here in Parramatta. I mentioned it was 1 degree in Katoomba, but it's shifted to 2, the producers are telling me. But Tess has been in touch from Jindabyne, my hometown. Good morning, Jindy. Jindabyne, -3 with a full frost. Absolutely freezing, says Tess. Yes, I remember going to primary school on those minus degree days. It was always, a little sad leaving home when it was like that. Tony's here. Very good morning. Just on the house prices, what's your situation?
14: Oh, that's me?
11: That is you.
14: All right. Well, first of all, I need to say that I'm really behind the Labor Party, and bravo to them to try to address the inequities. But and I hope I haven't understood their proposal on home prices, but I'm planning on selling my very modest little house, which won't be suitable for me because it's got steps and things, where is soon when I'm, you know, get all really old. And I'm planning on selling this little house and moving into a retirement village with a graduation to a nursing home possibility. So I'm worried that unless the cost of retirement villages go down, which I doubt they will, I won't be able to afford it. What am I going to do?
11: Yeah, so you're facing a pretty uncertain situation by the sounds of things.
14: Well, yes, because that was my plan. I thought I'd sell the house, get myself sorted into a retirement village, nursing home, so that my family doesn't have to worry all about that.
11: Mm.
14: And I have got a bit of a medical situation, so I don't know when that's going to sort of, you know, make it impossible for me to manage my steps in my house. So, yes, my plan was to sell and get sorted in a retirement village.
11: Mm.
14: If the prices go down, will I be able to afford it?
11: I suppose the advantage of going into one of those over 55s or 65s is you then don't pay the stamp duty. You then do pay something at the end if you need to move out. You lose some of what you put in, but it can be a pretty tight scenario. So are you angry with the government, or, you know, I know you're saying you support Labor, but this is obviously having a big impact on you.
14: Well, yeah. Yes. Well, I would be very disappointed that they, you know, addressed inequities, but they forgot about, you know, us at the end of our existence. yeah, because that's not their style. Mm. I, you know, obviously I am a Labor supporter. But yes,
11: Well, Tony, really feel for you. Thank you for sharing. I hope you're okay and I hope it works out.
14: Well, thank you, Amy. Thank you very much. I hope it works out too, that everybody has a chance. And maybe they need to build more retirement villages that are affordable.
11: Yeah, well, certainly that would make a difference. Thanks for your

0: Saul Leslake. He's an independent economist, as you heard earlier. He's been giving evidence to a Senate hearing on all of these matters, and he joins us every Tuesday morning. Good morning to you, Saul.
1: Good morning, Hamish.
0: Now, listen, we've been talking about the chilly temperatures in Sydney, 2 degrees in Katoomba at the moment. It was one. Someone's texted in from Jindabyne saying -3 and frosty there. Are you at home in Tassie this morning? How cold is it there?
1: Yes, I am, and my computer's telling me it's about 6 degrees here. People on the mainland often think we in Tasmania are halfway to Antarctica, and I often have to say we are the same latitude south as Rome is north, and it gets colder in Canberra and Ballarat and Armidale and sometimes Toowoomba than it does in Hobart.
0: Sunning yourself. On the back deck.
1: Well, not exactly, although there were a few thousand people who went swimming in the nude in the Derwent River yesterday at the end of the Dark Mofo Festival.
0: Oh, yes.
1: Something of an annual ritual.
0: This is the winter solstice swim. Did you nude up, Saul? Were you part of it?
1: No, I did not. I was not part of that.
0: Okay.
1: No.
0: If I came down next year to do it, would you participate?
1: I doubt that I would. I doubt that I would.
0: So what I'm interpreting is I've got a year to convince you.
1: Well, you can try.
0: 1-300-222-702 is the number. We are talking house prices. If you've got a view, if you've got a question perhaps for Saul, get in touch. 1-300-222-702. What can you add to our understanding of this whole, Saul? Because we're hearing all sorts of different perspectives. A retiree, Tony there, just explaining that she will need to go into a retirement village. That's her plan. She's now worried about the impact this has on her potential sale of a modest home that she would sell to fund that process. Mm-hmm. And yet, you know, we just heard from a second home buyer who said, look, I support this, totally pro it, but actually we've just bought a house, 3 kids, and now we're struggling to sell the flat for as much as we had hoped. So it's a lot of people really kind of caught, it would seem.
1: There are some people who are caught, and that's understandable. The problem we have had building up in Australia over at least 30 years is that house prices have risen so much faster than incomes that it's become impossible for a growing proportion of Australia's population to do what previous generations have done far more comfortably, which is to become homeowners without undue sacrifice or having to spend enormous percentages of their income on interest payments. And the solution in simple terms, and yeah, this is an oversimplification which we can complicate a bit more if people want to. The solution to the problem that housing has become too expensive is surely that housing should become cheaper. You know, we've spent a lot of time politically and in other ways over the last few years talking about the cost of living. The biggest component of the cost of living is the cost of housing. And yet, and I might have said this to you last week or the week before, despite the fact that housing is the biggest component of the cost of living, we seem as a people to take the exact opposite attitude to changes in the price of housing to that which we take to the price of the 86 other things that make up the consumer price index. And that's because we have stopped thinking about housing as something that meets basic human needs for shelter and security and a stake in the community in which we live, and instead come to see it as a means of accumulating wealth, or as politicians like to say, getting ahead, without ever answering the obvious question, ahead of whom, to which the answer is usually your kids and grandchildren and their peers.
0: I just wanted to ask, in terms of the numbers, obviously the different banks now are pointing to what may happen in Sydney and Melbourne.
1: Yep.
0: A drop of 7% in Sydney would wipe around $100,000 from the value of a median house. Are you convinced by the numbers the banks are projecting, are forecasting? Do you think we are talking about tens of thousands of dollars off the price of a unit if you were trying to sell that? Like, what actual difference are we talking about here?
1: Well, those numbers are plausible. You know, when I worked for a bank, I and the people who worked with me used to generate forecasts like this, and assuming they're doing it in roughly the same way, that's probably right. We have had periods of falls in house prices of similar magnitudes at some intervals, not often, but some intervals over the last 40 or so years, usually when it's looked as though house prices are going to fall. Because of the public reaction to falling house prices being so different to the public reaction to falls in the price of anything else, governments have usually stepped in to do things that will stop house prices becoming cheaper, like doubling or trebling what I like to call the second home vendors grant, because that's where the money ends up, the first homeowners grant. And we've seen governments do that on three occasions in the last 25 years, the most recent being the early period of COVID. But for most people who own only one property, the property in which they live, increases in the value of that property, which people interpret as making them wealthy, are really only paper wealth. And if you have one property and at some stage in your life you're seeking to trade up to something that, for example, accommodates a growing family, then the price of the home you're trading up to will have gone up as well, so you're not actually better off. And similarly, if you're at a later stage in life and you're trading down to something that might be smaller because your kids have left home, then yes, you will get less for the house you sell than you would have liked to, although you'll get substantially more than you paid for it 20 or 30 years ago in most cases, but the house you're trading down to, or the apartment you're trading down to, will also have fallen in price. So you're not really worse off as a result of that, in my view. There are exceptions to that, and Tony was obviously one of those, where she will get less, and she's not planning to buy a new property, she's moving into an aged care place. But yeah, the question might well be, how much has the value of the property she is selling increased since she bought it, which may well have been quite a long time ago, in which case she's still going to get not as much as she would have liked, but probably still a significant profit. And she will get other assistance with aged care, supported by taxpayers who are a lot younger and in most cases less affluent than she probably is. So, as I say, without knowing any more about Tony's circumstances, as a general proposition, as a general proposition, you know, people
0: there is
1: who
0: a lot of support.
1: Have been in a home. And I think that's right. The other people who will, of course, be worse off are those who have investment properties, right?
0: Yeah.
1: And obviously,
0: Saul, I do want to get to that, but I want to bring some callers in here because a lot of people wanting to engage with this conversation. It's 24 minutes past nine. By the way, Jason in Oatley saying the government will get caught out soon with reduced stamp duty income. This is going to create even more problems. We are going to see the outcomes of some of that in the state budget, which has been
1: handed down
0: today. So we are keeping across that for you. Matt's here from the Central Coast. Good morning, Matt.
2: Hi, Hamish, how are you?
0: Yeah, very well, thank you. Tell me about your dad's place.
2: Well, my father bought a place in North West Sydney in 1987 for $161,000. It's a developing suburb at the time. Now, he passed away 25 years ago, but my mum still lives in the place. She's 84. That house is now valued somewhere between $2.5 to $3 million. Mum does not want, she's healthy enough to keep the upkeep of the house, she wants to stay there because she views it as our family home. Now, if that, they've been lucky enough that the Northwest, the light rail's gone through, there's a really good school that's been built near it, there's a primary school and a high school as well, so it's an in-demand suburb. If that place even drops 10%, she's way ahead of where it was originally. And it gives an opportunity for a young family or a younger family to move in there that may not have had the opportunity. And she'd definitely agree with that. She's an ex-school teacher, so she retired 20 years ago. So in her specific case, I think the fact that the prices are dropping is not all doom and gloom.
0: She could cop the difference, essentially, is what you're saying.
2: She could cop the difference without any problem at all.
0: Okay.
2: And I think that there would be quite a few people out there, I suspect, who would be in the same situation. I mean, if she, you know, I'm not wanted to pass away, but if she passed away, I've got two brothers, they live in a state, they sell the house.

0: we're all, none of us are super wealthy, but we're comfortable. We don't need the money. Again, that house would be made available to somebody who would be more suited for where it is and the type of household it is.
1: Yeah, the size of the house.
0: It's got a pool, yeah, that sort of thing. So it will, I think it's in some circumstances, it's a good thing, and it'll free up some places like that.
1: Matt, thank you very much for your call this morning. Saul, just on that, a few people texting in, I think Jess, one of them, saying maybe the government should do more to incentivise people to downsize. There are actually incentives to do that already, right? Like if you are at retirement age and you're planning to downsize, you can then make a downsizer contribution to your super. I think it was $300,000. It's a pretty big incentive already, isn't it?
2: That's right. I mean, stamp duty is often a disincentive to downsizing, you know, because you will have to pay unless there's an exemption or a concession for it, which there is in some states. I'm not sure about New South Wales.
1: But also, if you're going into a retirement village, you don't pay stamp duty on that. You pay other fees, but
2: yes,
1: that is also an incentive, isn't it?
2: Well, yes, I think it is. And, you know, maybe there could be more incentives. Maybe, I mean, if as most economists advocate, we got rid of stamp duty altogether and replaced it with a more broadly based land tax, that would certainly provide incentives to downsize at people's stage of their life. Of course, I mean, one of the other reasons why people don't sell it, downsize, even though it might make sense to do so, is that, you know, people who've lived in a community for 40 or 50 years, most of their adult life, and may not be able to find a suitable property within their local community, and they don't want to move to some completely unfamiliar suburb. You know, that's, and I'm not sure governments can do anything about that, but that's obviously a disincentive as well.
1: I do feel I need to push on this a little bit, though, because aged care is extraordinarily expensive. Retirement villages are very expensive, or, you know, over 55s, over 65s, however they define themselves. You then lose quite a chunk of the money on the way out if you have to move out of a retirement setting. It's not like selling your house automatically gains you entry into a lovely new environment.
2: No, that's true. And there's almost certainly more that governments will need to do to support the adequate provision of appropriate aged care as an increasing proportion of our population needs it. And, you know, to be as fair as I can, governments are already spending a lot of money on aged care, and it's one of the fastest growing areas of government spending. And governments, I think, are at some point going to have to ask the Australian people to pay more by way of tax in order to ensure that older Australians are able to live decently and with dignity in their final years, as we would all want for our own parents, I think. But at the moment, governments haven't been willing to have that kind of conversation with the Australian people. At some point, I think they'll have to.
1: Saul Eslake, great to chat as always. Thank you very much.
2: Thank you. Thanks a lot.
3: You'll say.
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1: I do want to share a bit of good news with you before we get to the news headlines with Tony. And by the way, I'll get to some more of your calls on house prices very soon. 1-300-222-702 is the number. If you've been watching the World Cup, there's been plenty of really amazing moments, some of them going viral. Mexico's mascot, Merlin, the duck dressed in green, white and red, and everyone has been in awe of Japan supporters tidying up the stadium after the games. Cabo Verde, as some are calling it, has also made its mark with a magical start to its first World Cup ever. The tiny African nation stunned tournament favourite Spain last week with a draw, meaning it won its first point of the tournament. But they've done it again against Uruguay, a two-time World Cup winner. Yesterday, Australia time, coming from behind for a 2-2 draw. The first goal was captured live on the BBC.
5: He's been playing great. He's been matching Uruguay's pressure. Goal! That's a goal! That's a goal! Oh, what? The KV has broken. He has made history tonight.
1: Hopefully that hasn't burst your eardrums. The goalkeeper has also gone viral for his age. Vozinha, is his name, is 40 years old. He's gained a huge following from World Cup fans. His mum watched the game against Uruguay after US authorities waived a $15,000 fee for her US visa, visitor visa. Here's the goalie's reaction.
6: I cry because I grew up with my grandparents. And unfortunately, they are not here. They died a few years before. And also because my mom, she didn't manage to be here because of the visa. The money you have to pay for the visa, we didn't manage on time.
1: A lovely little story there for you. Let's get the news headlines now with Tony Matthews. Good morning, Tony.
7: Hello, Hamish. Australia's mood is becoming more cautious, with a new Lowy Institute poll finding a record 55% of people believe migration is too high. The poll suggests concerns about the cost of living and the economy are shaping attitudes on a range of issues, including migration and cultural diversity. Drivers will pay no more than $50 a week to use Sydney's toll roads under Labor's pre-election budget that's being handed down today. The existing $60 weekly cap will be lowered until July next year, making many more drivers eligible for the cost of living measure. Treasurer Daniel Mookie has also indicated that public transport users will also get a cost reprieve. US President Donald Trump says he wishes outgoing UK Prime Minister Keir Starmer well after the Labour leader resigned. Mr. Trump had criticised Sir Keir on energy and immigration, arguing that decisions on North Sea oil and renewable energy had hurt him politically. The newly sworn-in member for Makerfield, Andy Burnham, has been widely speculated to succeed the outgoing PM, but nominations to enter the leadership contest remain open until mid-July. And as many as 18 deaths in Western France have been blamed on the heatwave affecting parts of Europe. Red heat alerts have been issued in France, Spain and other nations across Western and Central Europe as heatwave conditions are forecast to intensify in the coming days with highs of more than 40 degrees. Sydney's weather, mostly sunny today, light winds, a maximum of 19 degrees. Sunny at first tomorrow with late showers forecast and 19. Showers easing Thursday, 18 degrees. A shower or two on Friday and 18. And Hamish, the showers are forecast to continue across the weekend. Winter might be here.
1: It may well indeed. 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
1: It's 26 minutes to 10. Dr. Jonathan Webb will be here very soon. We're going to talk about the bird flu arriving in Australia. Some serious concerns about that. He'll also have the answer to this morning's rather tricky World Cup related brain teaser. Right now, though, I'm going to give you your next clue if you'd like to win the double pass for Bell Shakespeare's brand new Mackenzie, an unusual retelling of Macbeth. I've given you one hint already. All you need to do is figure out which Shakespearean play I'm thinking of today. Here is your second clue.
10: I hate it when you make me laugh. Even worse when you make me cry. I hate it when you're not around and the fact that you didn't call. But mostly I hate the way I don't hate you. Not even close. Not even a little bit. Not even at all.
1: That is from a 1999 teen movie. It's your second clue for this morning. Your next clue coming up within about half an hour. And the cue to call at 10:30.
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1: We're going to talk politics in just a moment with Sarah Ferguson, but we've been discussing house prices, the fact that they do appear to be going down in Sydney. A lot of reaction to this conversation this morning. Caroline's here from North Sydney. Good morning.
11: Good morning, Hamish.
1: What did you want to add to the conversation?
11: Oh, look, I just wanted to say, Hamish, that I was born during World War II. And although it was a difficult time for Australia at that time, I was actually born during the best of times. We had the opportunity to go to university for free on scholarships. My kids went to university for free under the Whitlam government. And we have really benefited during that window of opportunity. And I know it's going to be harder for people who want to move into retirement villages now, and they feel that they don't have enough money because the sale of their house or the property of their house might have been devalued. But we need to think about the younger people now. And we've had the best of times, so let's give them the best of times. And let's all do it for them and buckle up and take it and say, Albanese, you're doing a great job, and let's look after our younger generation.
1: How do you reckon it goes for a politician that says to a retiree that's losing money on their house, buckle up?
11: Yeah, well, you know what, Hamish, I'm one of those. I'm 84. So, look, you know what, I'm ready to buckle up.
1: Okay.
11: Because I've had the best of times, and I've got to put a positive spin on this and say, yeah, well, we could all afford homes. We could afford to go to university. We had it good. And I know it might be harder for us now, but at 84, I've had a bloody good time, and I think most people of my age have.
1: You sound like you're a firecracker for 84, Caroline.
11: I'm a bit of a firecracker, Hamish.
1: Thank you very much.
11: I love your show.
1: Thanks for your call this morning. Have a good one.
11: Thanks, Hamish. Bye.
1: 1-300-222-702. Kate's here from Roselle. Good morning, Kate. You're listening into the conversation with Saul Eslake. What did you want to add?
12: Yeah, well, Caroline does sound like a firecracker. That's awesome. back on the back of her comment too, I have baby boomer parents that I actually feel for, because they're getting a pretty bad rap in the media at the moment, but they worked 7 days a week for a very long time. Like, they worked very hard to get where they are, but by the same token, they have a similar attitude that younger people, I guess, like myself, I don't know if 52 is young, but it's not easy. I think we need rent control. I mentioned to your producer earlier that I lived in the Netherlands for a while, and while a lot of people might classify that as a socialist model, they had a fairly good rent control system there, which I believe they still have.
1: Are we going to be a lot of property investors very upset with that notion, Kate, here in Sydney?
12: Yeah, probably. But I'm old enough to recall as well that we used to have a cap where it was 10% or the CPI on rent increases. I don't know where that went. But
1: well, the state government has introduced some limits on how much you can increase by and when you can do it. So, there has been some adjustments on that score. But you make an interesting point, though, about the comparisons, the other economies around the world where they're trying to tackle similar issues. Let's talk politics.
13: Good morning, Hamish.
14: Hamish, thanks for having me.
15: Hamish, my invite is still open. Come to Penrith.
16: The general public is fed up.
14: I certainly hope you get the minister on your show, Hamish.
17: I'm fronting up on your show. I am answering people's questions.
18: I'm not easily intimidated.
19: Where are the drones, Hamish?
1: We haven't had you back on since you got married.
20: 11 days in, it's going well.
1: Sarah Ferguson is here, the host of 7:30. A very good morning to you.
21: I like your new politics intro. I thought it was time. Well done.
1: Yes, there was. I think Susan Lee was in it. I think maybe some Scott
21: Peter
1: Morrison.
21: Dutton.
1: It was. Mm-hmm. It was well overdue. And our producers are very excited about the fact that Barnaby Joyce asking me where the drones are.
21: I wasn't sure what he said. Where are the drones? Good question.
1: Look to
21: the sky.
1: There's lots to talk about this morning. I just wonder if you could offer a reflection on the politics of this house price story we've been discussing. It's sort of blown up this morning, in part because Saul Eslake was here, but, you know, the news has been, you know, building over the last few weeks about auction clearance rates down, up to $100,000 off the price of a median property in Sydney over the course of the next year on the current figures. And, you know, Caroline made an interesting point. Maybe it is time to buckle up and you just sort of absorb this if you're already a homeowner, because young people need to get in. But that is incredibly difficult politically for any government, whatever their stripe, isn't it?
21: Isn't this goes to the heart of every meaningful political decision and tax at the top of the list, which is if you try and reset the system, there will be losers. And people carefully preparing for retirement based on how much they think they're going to get for their house or unit, they are a group of people who will suffer from this. The government has to, obviously, if they think they're doing the right thing, has to look across the board and say, there's a lot more of these people in trouble than those people. And I think that takes us immediately to the political point that if you look at the demographics of Australia with the next election in mind, it is that the youngest voting cohort is going to be huge. You think about when, you know, John Howard brought in a whole range of welfare policies that helped helped the 55 plus generation. It's because they were not only because he may have held genuinely, they may have been genuinely held political views, but at the same time, they were by a large margin the biggest voting cohort in John Howard's time. Now it's flipped completely to young people. And then there is the question of the general wrong in Australia that housing, the ratio of purchase to wages is completely out of whack. So you have to make hard choices, and there's no such thing as a tough decision where everyone feels okay. So it's whether buckle up wins or not. That's the bottom line, isn't
1: there it? There has been some interesting calls, though, this morning, Sarah, from people that are in those younger demographics that are sort of making the argument that it may not be as simple as it looks to the government in terms of winning those younger votes by doing this. Chris is here from Parramatta, who's sort of weighing in on the same point. Good morning, Chris.
13: Good morning, Hamish.
1: What's your situation? Can you share it with Sarah, please?
13: Yeah, sure. So my wife and I just bought our first home in Western Sydney, but we actually bought in kind of early mid-April, which was before we had all the budget changes, but we'd already started to see the downturn from the Iran war. So we'd been looking since January, and the property we bought, there was an auction, there was one other bidder that were also first home buyers, which was very different from all the auctions I'd been to earlier in the year. And I reckon we got it for at least 50 grand less, possibly 100 grand less than what it would have gone for a month before we bought it in April.
1: And so what's happened since you bought it?
13: Well, I don't know, because I haven't been looking at the market since I bought it. I was kind of worried about, like, you know, I immediately had kind of questions of did we do the right thing? What about if it continues to fall? But, you know, we're going to be in this place for at least 5 to 10 years, and I would be very, very surprised if it, you know, if
1: doesn't turn the corner.
13: Yeah, exactly.
1: Chris,
13: like if house prices go down more in the next 5 years, then we've got bigger problems than house prices.
1: All right. Thanks for your call this morning. So David from Marrickville called and said, look, we're so excited because we managed to get a house. We've got three kids, but we have to sell the unit that we were in. And although we managed to get the house, we're now really worried about what we'll get for the unit. And they feel quite stung by the situation.
21: I suppose this goes to the question of how these changes were introduced without a really long run-up. You take away people's capacity to consider what the changes might do. I mean, the numbers of, I think there's different groups here, aren't there? There's the people coming in for the first time. There are those people who are part of a chain who may get less, but they may need to spend less. And then you've got people who are exiting the housing system. But perhaps the bottom line there is it does go to that point that if the government had brought in these changes ahead of the next election with a long run-up, a long, long Senate inquiry, although they did have one into CGT before these changes were made, to be fair, but not these specific changes, then all of those people would have had the capacity to think ahead. So it is perhaps an argument against saying you're going to do something and then doing something else. They will pay for that.
1: Sarah Ferguson is here at 9:45. There's a new Lowy poll out today that points to some interesting trends. I suppose we're aware of them anecdotally. One is a decline in support in Australia for multiculturalism. The other is that Australians have the lowest level of trust in the United States that we've had, I think, in the history of these Lowy polls. How do you interpret what they're telling us?
21: Well, the question about multiculturalism, Hamish, it's deeply serious, isn't it? Now, you have to always consider the time in which this poll went into the field, which was more immediately post-Bondi, which had a devastating effect on people's sense of safety. And even though it doesn't matter that the questions around migration don't really apply to the case of the accused, the Akrams, the father came obviously as an migrant from India under the Howard government, and then the accused gunman is his son, born in Australia. So migration rules don't apply, but it doesn't matter because people sense that there is a connection to migration. So we had Bondi, and then more recently we've had the story of the ISIS brides in the news a lot, and then of course we have the the problem of migration being tied to housing, sometimes in not completely accurate ways, but nonetheless. So perhaps it's not surprising that that poll landing at that time created those concerns. The big question is what happens to this? How deeply felt this concern is about certain

0: types of migration and it being in the news all the time. Obviously, we're going to hear a lot more about it. Pauline Hanson was on the television this morning talking about Sharia law again. When she was doing that last year, I think people could ignore it quite easily, but now One Nation is doing so well in the polls. We're going to hear it a lot more often, and it's going to feel like it's clambered up onto the ledge, and it's now something that we're going to hear from her, and we're going to hear people taking it more seriously. So
1: is there
0: multiculturalism
1: Sharia law
0: is
1: anywhere?
0: Is sort of under attack.
1: Is there Sharia law anywhere in Australia?
0: No, of course not. So, you know, As I say to my children all the time, and it irritates them a lot, Hamish, and I'd like to apologise to all children everywhere, but I say facts matter all the time, and then they roll their eyes and say, I have to stop saying that. But, of course, there is no Sharia law in Australia. We don't have men with multiple wives. As always, the burden of this problem falls on women because they're the ones that wear the clothes that make people make snap judgments. Mike Pezzullo, the former head of the Immigration Department, has been talking recently about actually the success of the migrant cohort. And those are and I'm here talking very specifically about the Muslim cohort of migration over the last 25 years. Actually, it's been very successfully integrated. Unfortunately, each time we hear about the sharp end, that is something, the Akrams obviously at the very sharpest end, but other issues around cultural challenges, the process of migration, it raises a question about whether multiculturalism can withstand. I think we know that it can, but we're going to be hearing about it a lot, and in very negative ways. We have to see whether it emerges unbroken from the period of debate we're about to go into.
1: Facts matter. It could be an advertising campaign for ABC News, Sarah.
0: Yeah, I've confessed my family dynamic, the rolling eyes. You should see it, Hamish.
1: Sarah Ferguson, we'll see you next week.
0: Thanks a lot. See ya.
1: It is 11 minutes to 10.
2: The hatchling emerges. Tentative at first, he explores new horizons at Oxford University. And now he takes flight, sharing stories from a world of scientific discovery. He is the apex of his species. He is the ABC science editor, Dr. Jonathan Webb.
1: Fresh in from Radio National with a coffee as well. Thank you very much.
3: My pleasure.
1: I thought only Geraldine Doogue brought me coffees.
3: I'm in good company.
1: I was worried because the producers only get me a coffee if they feel I'm underperforming, you know, in the first half hour.
3: Sometimes
1: I get it. Would you like a coffee during the 9 o'clock news? And I know something's wrong. But they said, no, it's just Jonathan Webb being very courteous. Let's start with the brain teaser. A football team plays 6 matches. They win 2, draw 2 and lose 2. Overall, they scored 3 goals and conceded 2. What were scores of all 6 matches?
3: This comes from a hypothetical world where there are 6 group games, I guess, in the World Cup, because we're talking about 6 games, not 3, which may have confused a couple of texters who only gave me 3 scores. Quite a few people did give 6 scores, so it took a while to kind of mark the brain teaser on the text line this morning, Hamish. But Val and Mark were very quick in with what, from a quick glance, looked like the correct answer. If they've only conceded 2 goals, but they've lost 2 games, that means those 2 scores must have been 1-0. So then there are 3 goals for the game, for the team that we're following, to be spread across 2 draws and 2 wins. The draws obviously have to be nil all. And 1-2-0 win and 1-1-0 win. So that's how you get to the 6 game.
1: All right. Sounds like you've been watching the World Cup.
3: Just a little. Loving it.
1: Who are you picking?
3: Well, we're a two-team household during the World Cup with my wonderful English wife, hoping that football will come home as ever.
1: That must be a miserable experience being married to an England football supporter.
3: Well, not when the women won the Euros.
1: That is true.
3: A few years back, we do sometimes forget that they've already brought it home. But for the men's team, it is a roller coaster ride. But at the moment, what we describe as the hope train is firmly on the rails after the first performance We'll see what happens tomorrow and in the coming weeks. It does quite often derail. But yeah, we're also all mad for the Socceroos. So Friday will be a big day.
1: You're ready for the English tragedy to unfold?
3: I mean, I'm not looking forward. I'd no longer look forward to the English tragedy unfold.

0: Holding, because I've married into it, but one fears that it might.
1: And are your kids being taught to go for one or the other, or to barrack for both?
0: Yeah, my 2-year-old is able to both respond to Aussie, Aussie, Aussie with oi, oi, oi, and can also dance around the living room to It's Coming Home, It's Coming Home. So, yeah, definitely dual loyalties in the house.
1: Which makes
0: the Ashes complicated when it's cricket season, I've got to say.
1: It's 8:10. Dr. Jonathan Webb is here. Let's talk about bird flu this morning, because it is in the news a bit. I suspect a lot of people quite concerned about it, but maybe also not sure how immediately and acutely it could impact a broader bird population in Australia. Because basically there's 2 confirmed cases, right?
0: 2 confirmed cases, yeah. But realistically, you know, it's right to not be alarmed at this point, especially in New South Wales. These 2 confirmed cases were on the coast of Western Australia. If it does spread across Australia, it's likely to happen slowly. And this strain of the virus, although it is a huge threat to bird populations and also to other species that interact with birds, it's shown there's no evidence that it has ever jumped from a human to a human. So if you don't interact with sick animals, you're very unlikely to catch it, unless something changes. We do have to monitor it. But the advice people have hopefully already heard, kind of around the country, but especially in Western Australia, is to avoid record and report. So if you see a bird that looks sick, don't go near it. But it's worth recording it, taking a picture or a video and reporting it. And there's an emergency animal health hotline that you can call to get more information.
1: So tell me about this particular strand that's been detected. Can it spread to humans, for example?
0: It has jumped to humans and has claimed some lives in other parts of the world. It's worth bearing in mind we're the last continent on Earth where it's been recorded. So this was always likely to happen at some point, that it would reach Australian shores. So it has infected humans and is very nasty in humans. But what it hasn't done is shown evidence of jumping from one human to another. So it's not yet likely to cause a human outbreak of a pandemic flu. But there is that potential, and that's one of the reasons that we're monitoring. The big threat that it poses, and you listeners may have heard Dr. Fiona Fraser, the Threatened Species Commissioner, talking to Craig about this on Breakfast, the big threat it poses is to our wildlife. So that's why it's wildlife vets and also poultry farmers and others who have been aware of this threat and planning for it and monitoring for it for years now.
1: And so, I mean, I have heard sort of assurances that we're well equipped to respond. How would we respond?
0: There are quite a few different options available. They include things like vaccines. There are some vaccines that have been trialled that have some level of efficacy. That's particularly like

0: want to protect. But it is it's a very real threat. The reason we know black swans are particularly vulnerable is because the genetics has been done, and they definitely don't have any good defences against this H5N1 strand. But that's just a species that we've studied in a fair amount of detail. We just don't know exactly how badly it will affect a lot of Australian birds, and it's those, you know, shorebirds. Things like pelicans have had terrible mortality rates in other parts of the world.
1: Do we know how it got here?
0: So the route looks to be via Antarctic islands. So the monitoring and the kind of modelling suggested a couple of possible routes. Migrating birds from coming south from Asia was one possibility. Kind of water birds, ducks and so on, that might pass it more slowly through those sorts of northern routes as well. The Antarctic was another possibility. Something that's probably protected us. I was talking to Dr. Tiggy Grillo from Wildlife Health Australia. That interview will actually be on Lab Notes this week on Radio National. You'll be able to find that in the Listen app tomorrow. She said something that may have protected us is that migrating is really taxing on birds, on these migrating birds. So if a bird is sick with bird flu, which is nasty for the bird, apart from potentially passing it on to others, they're unlikely to successfully complete a long migration while they're sick, which might have been something that protected Australian shores for this long. But these two birds that have been confirmed so far, the skua and the petrel on the southern coast of Western Australia, they are apparently what's known as vagrant species in that part of the world, in that they don't normally migrate to Australia, but they've been found there, whether they've ended up there because of storms out at sea, or something else has forced them to shore. They are normally found doing this kind of loop around Antarctica, which quite a lot of bird species do. And so that seems to be the route that it's taken. People will have seen the headlines from some of the Antarctic islands in recent weeks, including in Australian territory. So that seems to be where it has come from. But in all likelihood, it was going to happen at some point. Whether or not this is the spot fire that catches on and means that we end up with bird flu endemic in our species here in Australia is yet to be seen.
1: It's a couple of minutes to 10. Dr. Jonathan Webb is here from Radio National. I have a question for you out of nowhere. You started at the BBC, right?
0: My journalism, I started at the BBC, yeah.
1: Did you ever do reel-to-reel tape editing?
0: No. and part of me wishes that I had. It sounds like quite a kind of enjoyable, if time-consuming, tactile process.
1: Yeah. So this is a bit of a sad week for us because our beloved Yusuke is retiring. And yesterday after the show, Jemima and I were upstairs at our desks, and Yusuke had a few sort of random items on his desk, objects that we didn't know what they were. He said, do you know what these are? Hamish, Jemima, we're looking at him blankly. What is he going on about? One of them was a white pencil. One of them was a small metallic object. And the other was some tape and some weird real things. And this, Hamish and Jemima, is how we used to make radio.
0: Yeah.
1: And then gave us an incredible demonstration
0: of cutting tape,
1: of how they used to cut tape and mark it up with the white pencil. And they'd, Jemima's saying, but how did you know what you were cutting?
0: Yeah. One of my favorite terms in the audio world, which we still use today, if you've recorded a whole lot of, you know, audio that where you've interviewed people or sound effects or whatever, even when we're sitting down in a digital piece of software, and these days we can see the waveform, right? Like you can kind of cut here, edit here. We refer to that still as cutting tape, which I really like
1: because it's true.
0: A bit of a tribute to this era when you were physically getting out the scissors.
1: And the icons, the little emojis when you're doing it, are the tape cutting.
0: Little pairs of scissors, yeah.
1: Images. Look, this is a really important day for us here at 702. Yusuke, who you often hear me referring to, is leaving us. He turned 67 on Sunday and is retiring. He is the most magical man. We're going to introduce you to him properly so you know who it is that we're saying goodbye to and why everyone here feels such a profound sense of moment about this, not just because art forms like cutting reel-to-reel are probably going to leave this building with him, but because he's made the most unbelievable contribution over almost 40 years.
0: Wonderful.
1: At 702. Jonathan, great to see you. We'll
0: you
1: see
0: too,
1: you next
0: Hamish.
1: Week. Coming up after the news, we're going to say goodbye to our beloved Yusuke. I hope you'll join me in wishing him well. 1300